0: ice hangar at the Udvar-Hazy Center in Chantilly, Virginia, home of the Smithsonian National Air and Space Museum. It is an incredible facility to come visit, in part because of the really awesome vehicle behind us.
1: What is behind you?
0: So that's Space Shuttle Discovery, one of my most favorite artifacts. If anyone ever asks, it's pretty obvious that I would be a big fan of a space shuttle, especially when I get to be responsible for its care.
1: And how many missions did Discovery fly?
0: So Discovery was used on 39 different missions from 1984 to 2011. And so it shuttled over 200 astronauts to and from space safely, covering a variety of different types of missions, and actually spending 365 days in space.
1: What did it deliver? What did it do? What did it accomplish?
0: The space shuttle orbiters were used to deliver all kinds of things. In fact, they were meant to be the delivery system for almost anything leaving Earth. The U.S. had made a decision in the 1970s, the presidential administrations, that this would become the launch vehicle for the United States, and that included commercial and military on top of scientific missions. And so Discovery really does cover all of those possibilities in that it delivered things like communication satellites, it delivered military equipment, but it also delivered things to space like the Hubble Space Telescope. So it covers the broad swath of things, including, probably more importantly today to note, is pieces of the International Space Station. So it was fundamental to allowing us to stay in space permanently.
1: So 39 missions.
0: Yes.
1: Out of 135 total missions for the shuttle.
0: Correct.
1: So its lion's share of the work.
0: It did do the lion's share of the work. This vehicle was what you could say is maybe sort of a second generation of orbiters. So the first generation includes Enterprise, Columbia, and Challenger. They were a bit heavier. They were sort of your original design. By the time you get to Discovery, Endeavour, and Atlantis, the vehicles are a bit lighter, and they were built a little bit later. So you have a little bit of difference in terms of their capabilities. For example, you wouldn't use a heavier orbiter to go a little bit farther out necessarily. So it has to do a lot with orbital mechanics, how much fuel it would take to get to orbit, the kinds of work that you'd do there. So they all kind of got used for different things.
1: 800 people have flown on the space shuttle, or about 800.
0: Not quite that many, actually. There's now almost 800 that have flown to space, period, but it was just over, somewhere in the neighborhood of 500, I believe, that flew on the orbiter missions. You could only carry between 2 and 8 people on the orbiter, and the orbiter missions were maybe 5 to 8 per year. So when you add all that up for 30 years, you don't get quite that far, but space has become much more accessible now, so we have the total is creeping much higher than it used to.
1: How long would a space shuttle mission last?
0: So the earliest missions just lasted a few days. There were a few that had emergencies, and so they lasted barely a day. Most missions last somewhere in the neighborhood of 8 to 14 days. A few lasted a little longer. When you have those longer missions, either you have more work or you have weather conditions, either in California or in Florida, that prevented landing on time.
1: So who conceived of the shuttle?
0: The shuttle was conceived really in our imaginations, in human imagination, long before there was even an opportunity to build anything like it. You can go back to the 1920s and think about Buck Rogers. He was flying a space plane. And how easy would it be to just jump in a plane, go to space, and come back? But that's not really the most expeditious way to get to space. These vehicles, these space planes, are very complicated to operate. And so, of course, to meet President Kennedy's mission of landing on the moon, we went with something that was a much more simple design. Streamlined, basically,
1: the
0: from
1: Mercury
0: the idea.
1: And Apollo.
0: Correct.
1: Programs.
0: Yeah, so these are vehicles that could be launched on top of a launch vehicle that would then come back in through the atmosphere and land in the ocean. Fairly straightforward process. But when you want to do more work, when you want to do science work, you want to deliver things to orbit, you need the space to do that. So you need a space plane. So around the same time that we were landing on the moon for the first time, NASA was preparing for the next phases. So in the late 60s and early 70s, you see this sort of the origins of NASA's effort. But really, people had been experimenting for decades before, even into World War II, all the way back to World War II. There were ideas about how to build a space plane. And so once NASA firmly committed to that, right towards the end of the Apollo program, the space shuttle design began to take shape.
1: When did we first see this model?
0: So the orbiter was decided on fairly quickly in the early 1970s. So there would have been certainly artist renderings by probably the time of the Skylab program, the Apollo-Soyuz test project in the mid-70s. And these were being built already. They were getting ready to start building them. And the first one, Enterprise, was built and finished to start flying its test missions in 1977.
1: Who built this?
0: So this is built by what would now be considered Boeing, but of course would have been a different company at the time, Rockwell, out in California. They built it, but it was built in lots of pieces all over the country. And that's one of the stories we always tell here at the museum, is that the story of any space program is not just centered on one location in the country. It really is the compilation of efforts of companies all over the country who build all the different parts and pieces. It was assembled, though, in California and, of course, had to make its way down to Florida to launch.
1: Is there a father or a mother associated with the space shuttle design?
0: Not so much as you would have seen and maybe thought of Wernher von Braun as sort of the inspiration, or Willy Ley as the inspiration for what came before the space shuttle. There was certainly a group of people, and there were some companies that were involved in that. It was definitely more of a collaborative work, and that's one of the reasons we call it sometimes a vehicle of compromise. There were lots of people who had lots of different ideas about what the vehicle should do and where it could go, and the military certainly had a big role in that. So what you see today, the orbiter as it is shaped, was really a compilation of a lot of different input from many different sources and needs.
1: Was there an advantage to lots of inputs, or was that a disadvantage?
0: Well, in NASA's perspective, I think it was probably a bit of a disadvantage. NASA would have loved to have just done exploration and science and kept it at that. But with the military involved, and the military was certainly necessary for getting the political and economic backing to make this happen. You needed, obviously, Congress people to buy into this, the president to buy into this. So once that was all assembled, they really needed to find a compromise. The military wanted to be able to go lots of distances. They also wanted to be able to launch from California, which is a bit different of an effort. They wanted to launch from Vandenberg Air Force Base. And so when all of those pieces all got put together, this compromise came to be, where you had this payload bay that's about 15 by 60 feet, which could fit the largest of potential payloads, meaning the largest military classified thing that you can imagine would fit in there. But it was going to have to be able to land in different places. And so the shape of the orbiter, the wings, the vertical stabilizer, its actual physical shape was defined by where it needed to land, really.
1: The payload, we keep talking about the payload, and I see hinges up
0: yes.
1: there. Yes. Okay.
0: Yeah, so those are the door hinges, basically. As soon as the
1: and
0: orbiter...
1: the whole thing, the whole top both, opens?
0: Both sides open up, big, huge doors, and it's really important. It's an misunderstood part of why you would need to do this so quickly, but literally as soon as they get into orbit, into a stable orbit, they'd open these doors. This is a really big vehicle with a lot of moving parts. It creates a lot of heat. So all those computers, all those control systems, all those, it's a lot of heat. So you open up those doors, and on the inside are radiators to get rid of that heat. It's really cold in space, yes, but you also need to get rid of some of that extra heat. Even the space station has radiators.
1: It never did take off from Vandenberg Air Force Base, did it?
0: It never did, and that was part of one, that was one of the side effects of the loss of Challenger in 1986, was that the military began to retreat from the utilization of the shuttle. They began launching on single-use rockets again. And so the plan would have been originally for Discovery to become the dedicated military orbiter that would have only gone to California and launched from California for its military and classified missions. And that was all changed after the loss of Challenger.
2: 3, 2, 1, and liftoff. Liftoff of the 25th Space Shuttle mission, and it has cleared the tower.
3: Roger, Challenger. Good roll program confirmed. Challenger now heading downrange. Engines beginning throttling down now at 94%. Normal throttles for most of the flight, 104%. We'll throttle down to 65% shortly. Engines at 65%. 95%, three engines running normally, three good fuel cells, three good APUs. Velocity 2,257 feet per second. Altitude 4.3 nautical miles. Downrange distance 3 nautical miles. Engines throttling up. Three engines now at 104%.
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3: Minute 15 seconds, velocity 2,900 feet per second, altitude 9 nautical miles, downrange distance 7 nautical miles.
1: Where is the O-ring that we all learned about in 1982?
0: Yeah, so in this is in 1986. I was a third grader, so I remember it well. It was a pretty important moment in many young children's lives because there was going to be a teacher on board. But the O-rings were actually on the solid rocket boosters. So those two white boosters that are on the side, I mentioned they were segmented, which means they were built in pieces and then stacked together. So when you stack something like that, if you do any home work around the house, sometimes you have a rubber O-ring that kind of seals a joint, and that's exactly what those were meant to do. So those got very brittle when cold, and in that case basically shattered and allowed gas to escape.
1: Did political support for the program increase, decrease, change?
0: It's a great question, and I do wonder. Certainly, I think on a presidential level, it continued. There was support. The president had announced in 1984 that we'd be building an international space station or a space station of some sort.
1: President Reagan.
0: And President Reagan would have certainly needed to continue with the messaging around what the shuttle was intended to do in building a space station. So those were two that were sort of already hand in hand and couldn't be decoupled. What really needed to happen was NASA needed to prove that it could launch reliably and safely again. I think the political will was sort of already present, and it probably wasn't going to go anywhere. The investment of money into the shuttle program was already so extraordinary that there wasn't a way to really stop it at that point.
1: So can you date the shuttle back to the Nixon administration?
0: Absolutely. In fact, one of the most key moments in the space shuttle story is a moment during John Young's spacewalk during the Apollo program. So he's actually on the moon. He got a call from President Nixon announcing that their support would be there for the space shuttle program. And of course, John Young became the first commander of a space shuttle mission. So it was very symbolic in that moment that he was the person to get that announcement from the president.
1: So Nixon, Ford, Carter, Reagan, Bush, et cetera, all the way up through President Obama, the space shuttle flew.
0: Absolutely. And it was really with Columbia in 2003 during the second Bush administration, George W. Bush's administration, that things began to shift. It became more about let's finish the job and move on from the shuttle. It is an incredibly complex vehicle to launch, to operate, and to land. And so there had been obvious problems. The two disasters alone really set things in a different direction. And the loss of Columbia made it so that there was needed to be an end game, you know, an end goal. We needed to set a threshold for when the mission of the shuttle would be accomplished. And because the International Space Station had components still on the ground, they needed to find what that end date would be. And it was selected as 2011.
1: Well, January 28, 1986 was when Challenger blew up on takeoff. President Reagan spoke to the nation that night.
6: I've always had great faith in and respect for our space program, and what happened today does nothing to diminish it. We don't hide our space program. We don't keep secrets and cover things up. We do it all up front and in public. That's the way freedom is, and we wouldn't change it for a minute. We'll continue our quest in space. There will be more shuttle flights and more shuttle crews, and yes, more volunteers, more civilians, more teachers in space. Nothing ends here. Our hopes and our journeys continue. I want to add that I wish I could talk to every man and woman who works for NASA or who worked on this mission and tell them, your dedication and professionalism have moved and impressed us for decades, and we know of your anguish. We share it. There's a coincidence today. On this day, 390 years ago, the great explorer Sir Francis Drake died aboard ship off the coast of Panama. In his lifetime, the great frontiers were the oceans, and a historian later said he lived by the sea, died on it, and was buried in it. Well, today, we can say of the Challenger crew, their dedication was, like Drake's, complete. The crew of the space shuttle Challenger honored us for the manner in which they lived their lives. We will never forget them, nor the last time we saw them, this morning, as they prepared for their journey and waved goodbye and slipped the surly bonds of Earth to touch the face of God. Thank you.
1: Jennifer Levasseur here at the Air and Space Museum's Udvar Hazy Center. What was the impact of that speech?
0: I think that speech really gave people the opportunity to think again about what it is we're doing in space. Why is it we send people there? It's not only, you know, pays tribute to the astronauts themselves. It really considers the investment in the technology, the outcomes that you can't see, the things that are intangible about going into space, the risk, the reason that we take risks. And I think it really, in a very singular moment in American history, sort of like President Kennedy's speech, set us back on a path. And it was going to be a comeback path. And I think that was really a great takeaway for NASA, is that in the moment, it's incredibly tragic. It's difficult. It is, to imagine coming back from something like that in that moment was extraordinarily difficult to figure out. But I think there was hope in all of that. There's hope in that speech for coming back. And that's really something NASA took on as its mantle in moving forward, was that you can't just give up because one thing goes wrong. You need to be able to find a way back towards the goal. You need to be able to get back into things. You need to be able to recover. And it's a great just overall message for, you know, humanity in a sense, is you can't just fall down and stay down. You need to get back up and keep moving. And so he, of course, gave brilliant speeches, and I think it was so incredibly well written and really motivated NASA, especially to get back onto the mission that they were charged with.
1: Six shuttles went into space, 135 missions, 500 plus people flew on these. How many taxpayer dollars were spent on the shuttle program alone?
0: Billions. And it was, it's easy once you start adding up that it was about $440 million per launch. So you can multiply that by 135 and you're well into the billions of dollars. But the reality of it is it's still far, far less than was spent previously by a proportion of the U.S. budget. So, and that's true for NASA even today. The portion of the budget that went into the lunar program of Apollo was far higher. But as soon as President Nixon got into office, things started to change. It started to decline. And that's really been the case since the early 1970s, is that NASA's budget is just a tiny fragment of that. And so to do this incredible work, and considering the cost of it, is we're really getting a lot for that money, I think.
1: So is, first of all, when we look at the Discovery space shuttle here, how does Artemis compare in size?
0: So it's much bigger. It's actually one of the biggest launch vehicles ever created. One of the things that's interesting about the Artemis program is that it derives a lot of technology from the space shuttle program. The philosophy at NASA, at least today, is why reinvent the wheel? So the Russian program has remained very consistent in its design for decades and decades and decades, and that consistency has allowed them to continue going into space very, very reliably. But of course, here in the United States, we have a tendency to want to improve on what we've already learned. So we take something, we look at it and think, how is it that we could make it better? And so Artemis is sort of the next evolution, in a way, of launch vehicles. It combines some of the things we know from Apollo, which is a capsule design is very efficient. It means getting into space. It means returning from space in a very easily calculated, predictable way. The launch vehicle, though, SLS, the Space Launch System, does have some things that are derived from the space shuttle. So it has two large solid rocket boosters that are going to get it off the launch pad. And the engines at the bottom are the same engines that were used on space shuttle orbiters. So RS-25 engines, it will have more of them, of course. It needs to launch quite a bit more weight. But it'll look like a Saturn V, perhaps, to some who remember those launches or have seen them. It will, however, not launch quite as slowly as the Saturn V. It'll look a little bit more like a space shuttle launch. It'll lift off fairly quickly and get those astronauts into space. But of course, the rest of the vehicle needs to do an incredibly different thing, which is propel people beyond our orbit.
7: Four brave explorers ready to ride the most powerful rocket NASA has ever launched. Sound suppression water is flowing.
8: 15.
7: And here we go. 10, 9, 8, 7. RS-25 engines. 6, 4, 3, 2, 1. Booster ignition. And lift off. The crew of Artemis II now bound for the moon. Humanity's next great voyage begins.
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10: Roger, roll pitch.
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10: Integrity, AMT high.
1: Is it important to return to the moon in your view?
0: It is, and for a lot of reasons it's important to go back to the moon, in part because I frankly think it might resolve some questions that many generations who were not part of the Apollo program or present for that really have about, did we really do that thing? It's hard, I think, as a human to really believe in the things that you weren't present for and remember, that you didn't create a memory of. You're not part of that memory. And so especially for my generation and beyond, my children's generation too, to be able to see it again from the orbit of the moon, see the moon at that and see the Earth in the distance, I think will really change people in a way that Apollo changed people's perspectives back in the 1960s and 70s. I'm really anxious for that, in part because we'll be able to see it not only live on television, live in color, high definition, broadband sent from space and all the way down to our smartphones. And so I will potentially be on a cruise in the middle of the Caribbean when this happens. I could watch it on my smartphone. That would never have happened in the 1960s. So the accessibility of launches, the ability to watch these things wherever you are, I think really will make a difference.
1: Yeah, we have a picture, July 21st, 1969, of my sister standing, 4 years old, standing next to the TV with Neil Armstrong on the moon.
0: Right. And now you'll be able to capture something like that with your smartphone, or someone, your friend, family member can do that, of you seeing it for the first time on your own smartphone. It's really an incredible testament to how far we've come in terms of technology, especially communications technology, in the last 50 or 60 years.
1: Now, we talked about Rockwell being the primary contractor for the space shuttle program. Do you know who the primary contractors are for Artemis?
0: Yeah, so the Artemis vehicle itself, so you can think of the Artemis as a program. It's got two primary components. It's got the Orion launch vehicle, the Orion crew compartment and crew capsule that was built by Lockheed Martin, and the vehicle itself, the Space Launch System, is built by Boeing.
1: April 12th, 1981. Mm-hmm. What happened?
0: Very first launch of a space shuttle orbiter. So this is the STS-1. This is a long-awaited moment. Of course, delays are common in spaceflight. It's a really risky endeavor. And so it was a long-awaited-for moment when this vehicle would be launched for the first time. It's a really unique moment in spaceflight as well, because it was the first time the full vehicle had been launched. So by putting people on that vehicle for the very first launch was pretty risky. And it was, I think probably something that not everybody was sure would work. I think there's a quote somewhere that John Young thought it was basically a 50-50 shot that this was going to work. And so putting two people on that orbiter on Columbia and watching it launch, was a little bit of a flyer, I think, but a well-informed one, of course, because NASA does its homework and was ready for that. I don't think in any case they would have launched thinking that anything would go dramatically wrong, but there was quite a bit learned from that first launch even.
1: And watching it land was a first.
0: Absolutely. Landing like an airplane out in the middle of the desert is not only dramatic, but also extraordinarily different from waiting for parachutes to unfurl and something dropping into the ocean, which is what we're seeing now with SpaceX launches. The launches are very unique in that you can reuse those rockets the landings are now unique to a new generation, which is they're landing in the ocean again. So this is a very different experience for anybody who remembers what it was like to watch the space shuttle launch and land.
1: And Artemis will land in the ocean.
0: Yes, Artemis will land in the ocean as well. So the Orion vehicle will re-enter the atmosphere, very much like Apollo. And they've been practicing quite a bit out in the ocean to get ready for how it's going to be to recover those. And the great thing is that we can rely on the experience of the last 6 years or so since SpaceX has been doing the same thing.
1: The shuttle program had the first U.S. woman astronaut, correct?
0: Correct. Sally Ride.
1: What was her mission?
0: Her mission was partly, I think, to break a little bit of a barrier, break that glass ceiling.
1: Was that a big deal in 1983?
0: Absolutely. The press attention to her in 1983 was extraordinary and probably really unwelcome in many respects. Sally was a scientist. She was very interested in being part of her crew and doing a great job. It's one of the reasons she was selected as an astronaut is when she was doing her interview, they saw that she was somebody who had experience playing tennis and had been coached before, somebody who could fit well on a team. And that's really fundamental to working on a large crew. You could imagine being in a really small space for up to 2 weeks could be really challenging. And so she needed to be able to be flexible. And that's exactly defines her character, is that she was ready for this. She was built for this, basically. So partly it was to break that barrier, but also she was a heck of a robotic arm controller. She was really talented. It was very clear. And often women have been selected for that role because of their dexterity and ability to manipulate the controllers.
1: Jennifer Levasseur, some of the titles we hear for astronauts, commander, pilot, specialist, what do those mean?
0: So this is a little bit different than previous programs. So the space shuttle moved in a new direction because there would be so much more science involved and just research generally. So you have your commander. You've always had a commander on the mission. Somebody's got to be in charge and make sure everything happens the way it's supposed to. Then you have your pilot.
1: In a sense, the boss?
0: Absolutely. Definitely the boss. Somebody who has to be able to make the hard decisions is often the person that speaks to mission control about when there are problems or when they need to make a decision they weren't ready for, or if something's just flat out going wrong, there needs to be that person at the front. Then you've got your pilot, who's really in charge of the vehicle, needs to make sure everything is set up correctly, but also has lots of different jobs once they're in orbit. Because, of course, once you pilot to orbit, what else are you going to do? You also have to be trained to do some of the research. And the mission specialists, as a broad category, are the researchers. They're the scientists and engineers. They were the new component first selected in 1978. People who came from science and technology backgrounds, people who were interested in learning more about how to do things in space, not just being in space, but how we could do new things. So they'd be the people to learn how to launch satellites, who sometimes as payload specialists were even from industry, who could come in and be the expert on board. In fact, Discovery's first mission had a payload specialist named Charlie Walker, who came onto the vehicle because his company's payload was in the payload bay of the shuttle to be launched during their mission. And so those people were slightly different. Krista McAuliffe was also a payload specialist, somebody who was specially tasked from the outside and non-professional to fly in space. So you have these different designations, but really once in orbit, everybody's dedicated to the research.
1: So how many astronauts would fly at a time in a space shuttle? How much of that space shuttle is used for crew space?
0: So it's a relatively small space for the crew, about the size of a minivan, maybe a little larger than that. But remember, it's a volume, so they're not walking around inside like you and I walk around on Earth. They're able to float around, so you can fit more people. But you do have to have seats for them at launch. So on the flight deck, which is the upper portion where you can see the windows here from the front, you always have a pilot and commander right at the front, usually two people behind them, and then some folks that are down on the mid deck, which is below. That's always the not so fun part of being on the crew when you launch, because you don't have a view. If you're on the flight deck, you have a beautiful view. And so it was a really prized position to be able to sit in those seats up on the flight deck. But the very first shuttle missions only ever had two. They had their pilot and commander. But once missions evolved beyond STS-4, then you had more folks coming on board. There was one mission that even had 8 people on board. That was partly because they had the additional space of Space Lab to be able to work, so people could sleep in that space. There was a lot more flexibility to have that many people on board. But most of the time, it was somewhere around 7. And so you had usually 4 crew members for launch up on the flight deck, 3 down on the mid deck, And then, of course, as soon as they're in space, they could stow those seats and use all of that volume to be able to float around and do their work.
8: So the crew compartment is actually just right in front of us. It goes from just the payload bay. You can see where the payload bay doors kind of swoop down a little bit.
1: At the end of the word discovery?
8: Exactly.
1: That's it for the crew?
8: Yeah, up to right before these engines. So this is your what's called a reaction control system. This helps control the vehicle in orbit. So that space there, and then up to the top here, so basically from this line and up, is a stacked to kind of two-story room about the size of a minivan.
1: And that's it?
8: That's it. The volume is, and remember, this is a volume. This is not the two-dimensional world we live in. This is three dimensions. So astronauts have that whole space to float around.
1: And, but this is all they had to live in.
8: Exactly.
1: Could they go back in this area?
8: They could, especially if they had the space lab inside. Now, we have space lab back behind Discovery here. It was an extension. It was a module like you'd see on the space station, and it connected by a tunnel. So they could add space to it, but for most missions, all they had was that.
1: So when they would do live broadcasts and float around in space, they were in this area right here?
8: Yes, they were. Now, they could go into the payload bay, obviously, if they were going to do a spacewalk, if they needed to work on Hubble or something like that, but then they'd have to be wearing spacesuits.
1: Height of an astronaut, is that important?
0: Not during the space shuttle period so much as it was previously. It really functions much like an airliner. So if you've ever seen the cockpit while you're getting on board a flight somewhere, you can see there's lots of overhead space. So really because it's that volume almost immediately that they're working in, they really don't need to worry about height. So you've got some very tall astronauts like Mike Massimino, who's well over 6 feet, all the way down to relatively petite women who are probably smaller than me at 5'4". So it could be any variety of sizes, which is makes the space shuttle program unique for that as well. And it's certainly more accommodating of different types of people.
1: 1983, Sally Ride, the first U.S. woman astronaut. She wasn't the first in the world, though, was she? The Soviets had a women astronaut.
0: The Soviet Union had actually flown women twice before. Once back in the 1960s, Valentina Tereshkova had flown, so that really set that marker early. And then just before Sally Ride's flight on the space shuttle, the Soviets flew another woman that then sort of broke that barrier in the 1980s, so to speak, and it kind of sort of usurped a little bit of the excitement maybe about sending a first American woman. But Sally Ride got no shortage of attention here in the United States and around the world for that, and certainly throughout the rest of her career for being such a barrier breaker.
1: When was the first African American astronaut in space?
0: The very next mission after Sally Ride included Guy Bluford, who became the first African American in space. It was a number of years before the first African American woman flew in space, which is Mae Jemison, not until the early 1990s. But there are all kinds of barrier breakers throughout this program, which is one of the things that the diverse nature of the profiles for these people, the actual professional work of these people, could be so vastly different from the Apollo astronauts. Those were all, of course, test pilots, one or two scientists. But really, the space shuttle opened up the availability of space research to individuals from all sorts of backgrounds.
1: And including an international background, correct?
0: Very true. Yeah, the first international astronauts flew early in the space shuttle program as well. So you end up with folks from different countries being sponsored. You've got people from Mexico, from Europe beginning to fly. And of course, once we get closer to the International Space Station, even the Russians were flying on the space shuttle to get to and from either Mir or the International Space Station.
1: So regardless of U.S.-Russian relations today, there's still a lot of cooperation in space at the International Space Station?
0: There's very much cooperation, in part out of necessity. This place cannot function without those crew members working together. It is a shared environment. There is no disconnect between, you can't really put up the door in between when you're angry at somebody like you might in your own home. These folks need to be able to work together because it is an extremely dangerous environment that they work in. And so that place has to function very smoothly. And so the relationship between the crew is usually across the board, international, U.S., European, Japanese, is relatively close-knit. They eat together. They work together. They use each other's facilities when needed. And that's allowed through the International Partnership Agreement.
1: So, Jennifer Levasseur, we peeked into a cutout earlier of the space shuttle. We saw a lot of compartments in there. How much food can actually be stored? I mean, if they had to spend a month in space, was there enough
0: On a space shuttle mission, there was a limited, sort of what we would call contingency supply of food, so they could stay a few extra days. But more than the food in terms of concern would have been fuel. So if you needed to return, that's really why some of the missions don't really extend beyond 17 days, because at some point they're not going to have the fuel they need to maneuver to be able to get back to space. But food was definitely part of that, just like you might think of rationing when you don't have a lot of food now. In an emergency, it would have been the same for the astronauts. They could have rationed out some of their supplies. Plus, the food is stored in an incredibly logistics-oriented way. For someone who loves to be able to pack efficiently, NASA packaging is perhaps the most efficient thing I've ever seen in my life, where everything is vacuum sealed and packed so incredibly tightly that they can get quite a bit into those lockers. So this is a mock-up that we built in

0: quite a bit into those lockers.
1: So this is a mock-up that we built a number of years ago. You can actually use to be able to go into it from the side. It was in our downtown exhibit on spaceflight. But it gives you a sense of what it looks like inside the orbiter's crew compartment. This is what we call the mid-deck. So the mid-deck is the living quarters of the astronauts. This is where they store all of their equipment, where they feed them. You know, they have a spot for an oven and to rehydrate their food. This is where they sleep. So they would have had sleep compartments or you'd have basically what look like sleeping bags. Where we are right now is essentially where the airlock in the vehicle is. So we've kind of taken that out to be able to give you this really awesome view. And if you got really fortunate, you could go around this corner here and you'd find out where the toilet is.
2: How fortunate are we?
1: Well, the toilet's actually around the corner, so we could take a look at that, too. But it also gives you a sense of how big this space is. This is one-to-one scale. This is the real size of it. But it also shows you could see these little doorways here. These are where the astronauts float up to the flight deck, which would be up there. Yes, and that these are the windows that represent the windows they'd be looking out into the payload bay for.
2: As you know, I have at least 14 times told you I want to sit in the driver's seat, and you have said no 17 times.
1: Yes.
2: So we'll drop that. But do you have a plan to maybe do a mock-up of the whole thing so people could see what it's like to sit in the
1: It would be wonderful to be able to let people inside. Part of the way we accommodate that is through things like video. So there's a video tour here that people can watch of me on the inside talking about the different components. Mock-ups are very expensive. These are really well made, and so we limit the opportunities for people to even have those because of the costs. But we are getting ready to showcase downtown a mock-up of an ISS module, which will be really exciting. You'll be able to walk through it and see
2: the International Space Station.
1: Yes, and this will be the U.S. Destiny Lab. So this is the primary home for science for the U.S.
2: July 21st, 2011. Was that date significant for NASA to launch on that date?
0: It was very significant in that, of course, it is another anniversary for NASA. They love to use, and really, spaceflight programs.
2: That's the Neil Armstrong.
0: It is. These anniversary dates often come up. In fact, the first date that you mentioned, April 12th, is also an anniversary, which is, that's the anniversary of Yuri Gagarin's flight. So we often have seen NASA and the Russians and Soviets use these dates as markers, ways to commemorate various events. And so, just like we do here at the museum, we love to be able to celebrate the Apollo program on July 20th or whenever it might be in July. April is often our favorite month to talk about space shuttle because a lot of things happen in April for the space shuttle. That April 12th date is big, as is the one in July. And so the end of the program ending on kind of a very ceremonial date certainly made a lot of sense. But as the last flight took place with just four crew members on board, I think it was also, of course, a bittersweet moment because the space shuttle had been around for 30 years of flying. That's an incredible legacy, one that I think we underestimate in thinking about human spaceflight, that we spent 30 years flying these vehicles.
3: Booster officer confirms main engine cutoff. For the last time, the space shuttle's main engines have fallen silent as the shuttle slips into the final chapter of a storied 30-year adventure.
0: And it was really a workhorse. It was really, it was often characterized in a kind of backhanded way as a truck. But it really was. And you know how people love their trucks. So the space shuttle was a beloved vehicle.
2: Which space shuttle flew that last mission?
0: Atlantis flies the very last mission, STS-135, partly because it was going to stay in Florida for the remainder of its story, however long that may be, and it would stay on display at the Kennedy Space Center. So Atlantis goes up on that mission, flies to the International Space Station one last time, carries some really important supplies up there, really the last opportunity to get a huge amount of things into space all at one time, because of course now we don't have that capacity. There are some vehicles that can carry lots of things up there, usually robotically though, and not with people at the wheel.
2: So 135 missions by the space shuttles were flown. How much of the International Space Station was delivered by the shuttle?
0: It's a huge percentage. Really everything that is not a Russian segment or a Russian component was delivered by the space shuttle. The payload bay carried truss segments, solar arrays, modules, little connecting nodes, supplies,
2: food,
0: everything that they would need. The great thing is that there were and still are other

0: ways to get supplies into space. Northrop Grumman has a vehicle that can basically, it's like a flying can. It's a big tube, much like what you would have seen a module look like, that's on the space station today. But you could pack it full of equipment. Those are sometimes launched from here in Virginia down at Wallops Island. And those resupply missions are extremely important for the astronauts in space, especially during the period between 2011 and 2020 when SpaceX began to fly crews to the space station.
1: February 2003, Columbia on reentry had a disaster. Here's then-President George W. Bush talking about it.
2: Our whole nation was blessed to have such men and women serving in our space program. Their loss is deeply felt, especially in this place, where so many of you called them friends. The people of NASA are being tested once again. In your grief, you are responding as your friends would have wished, with focus, professionalism, and unbroken faith in the mission of this agency. Captain Brown was correct. America's space program will go on. This cause of exploration and discovery is not an option we choose. It is a desire written in the human heart. We are that part of creation which seeks to understand all creation. We find the best among us, send them forth into unmapped darkness, and pray they will return. They go in peace for all mankind, and all mankind is in their debt. Yet some explorers do not return. And the law settles unfairly on a few. The families here today shared in the courage of those they loved. But now they must face life and grief without them. The sorrow is lonely, but you are not alone.
1: Jennifer Levasseur, what happened to Columbia?
0: So Columbia launched in a really, I would say, an unusual time. Late January generally has been a really challenging time to launch vehicles in Florida. The weather is
1: because
0: often,
1: of the weather.
0: Yeah, the weather is often very cold. Now, this wasn't a terribly cold day, but it's, I don't want to say a little bit of bad luck. It just happened to come at a time and was a particular kind of mission that had faced a lot of struggles. The mission had been delayed a number of times. It was an exclusively science mission, which in the early 2000s was highly unusual. The space program at that point was focused on building the space station. But this science mission, STS-107, had been on the books for a very long time. And here was the opportunity to finally get it off the ground. The crew had been working together for years getting ready for this mission. We have video documentation of all of the efforts that they put into building themselves as a team to be ready. So they got onto that space shuttle in January, ready to do their mission, ready to work together as a team, and were, of course, very excited. The thing that happened that really set this story into on a different path was that there was a piece of foam on the external tank that fell during launch. Tank itself, the external tank, is this huge tank with super cold liquids inside. Liquid oxygen and liquid hydrogen need to be cooled to hundreds of negative hundreds of degrees to be able to be liquid. You can't turn those things into liquid without them being very cold. To keep them cold, you need to insulate them. Just like you might have an insulated mug to keep your coffee hot, they needed to have it insulated to be cold. Unfortunately, that foam was very fragile, and on those days when the temperature in Florida would fluctuate, sometimes those pieces of that insulation could fall off during launch. Launch is a very violent activity, and this particular morning, a very large suitcase-sized piece of foam fell off the orbiter just after launch and struck the port side wing leading edge. So the front edge of the wing on
1: where
0: the port side.
1: Where we see the gray carbon?
0: The gray is called reinforced carbon-carbon. Much more heat-resistant material. It's where during reentry the most heating would happen. And that's really where the story, obviously, on the other side ends, is that that foam struck the orbiter's wing. NASA immediately recognized something had happened. Even during launch, they could tell something unusual was happening. They're always watching from dozens and dozens of cameras and all different angles. And so some people who noticed it began to immediately analyze what was this, what might it have caused, because foam loss had been seen before. It had caused damage to orbiters before, but never catastrophic damage, never damage to areas that were extremely sensitive during reentry especially. And so for the weeks of the mission, NASA and its colleagues investigated. They looked at video footage. They tried to even reach out to national security agencies and see if they could find a way to photograph the shuttle as it orbited. There really was no mechanism in space to be able to find out, was there a hole? Was there a problem? Was there something that couldn't be repaired? And that was something that NASA had actually kind of ignored, just like the problem with the O-rings that happened during Challenger. NASA had seen these problems for a very long time and had basically ignored the problem. It had never been able to solve the problem. So in this case, that inability to solve the problem then meant that they were taking a huge risk, not knowing what would happen to the orbiter when it reentered the atmosphere. Unfortunately, the piece of foam did strike that part of the wing. It created a very large hole. And the superheated plasma that's created at about 3,000 degrees during reentry entered the wing and melted basically all of the components and destroyed the vehicle. And so, and of course, the crew was part of that loss, an incredible part of that loss. So that really began the sort of next phases, the last phase of the shuttle program. There needed to be a way to wind down the program from there. It wasn't a sustainable program at that point.
1: Not to be too morbid, but nowhere on display are any remnants of Columbia or Challenger. Were we able to recover remnants?
0: Yes, huge portions of the vehicle were recovered, and some pieces are on display down at the Kennedy Space Center. So the front windows, the windows that the pilot and commander looked out of Columbia, are on display. And there was an iconic piece recovered from the ocean of Challenger that had the American flag on it. There's a very well-circulated photograph of a crane lifting it out of the water. The remains of all seven crew members of each mission were recovered and were buried. And lots of other pieces of material have been recovered and now reside at the Kennedy Space Center. We do actually have on loan from one of the family members some of that debris. So family members were able to receive some of their family members' belongings that had traveled with them or were traveling with them to space. And in some cases, those are on display. We actually have a compact disc that was carried on Columbia that's on loan to us that will be on display again in the fall.
1: Jennifer Levasseur, can you draw a through line from, well, let's start with Sputnik in 1958, Sputnik to our Mercury and Apollo programs, space shuttle to Artemis. Is there a through line anywhere?
0: There is a bit of a through line, and it may seem a little bland maybe, but it is about answering questions and exploration. It is about wondering, that great sense of wonderment that we have about what we don't know in this universe. There's always been this, I think, you know, it would be not difficult to see that as sort of humanity's story generally, is that we're always wondering what's over the horizon, what's over there. And somebody's always going to be asking that question. It may not be everybody that asks the question. In fact, support for even the Apollo program didn't go much above 50% of the American population. And that's been true even today. So, but there are people who wonder. They ask those questions in their mind. What's out there? What does this all mean? What might we learn by going just a little bit farther out into space? What can we do out there? And I think that's not only part of, you know, the early space program where we were just learning how to do it. It's really the story of why Artemis exists for sure, is that we want to be able to show that we can do these things again, that there is utility in doing them. It's not just about competition, that there is a utility in going back to the moon, to finding new things and learning new things. And we've, of course, sent dozens of robotic helpers out into the solar system at this point. And we've got Voyager traveling out past our solar system, still learning things after almost 50 years of being in space. And I think as many times as people deny that space travel is interesting to them, those little news stories that pop up every once in a while that Voyager's still going and still sending back messages, it captures people's attention. The fact that humans could make something like that and continue to go farther and farther gives us some sense of possibility that, you know, humankind will continue to move outwards from this planet. And I think that's really the message, certainly, that Artemis is carrying, is that this may not always be the place that humans live. And that's kind of an interesting prospect. We've been able to really commandeer most of the space around Earth to do the things that we need it to do, to be able to send satellite signals and all kinds of messages and learn about the sun and our local system. But really, this next phase is going back to thinking very outwardly, which is exciting.
1: $113 billion was spent on the space shuttle program. What value did it bring?
0: I think the value of the space shuttle program can really be seen in the people that it affected. The technology that was created certainly is a part of that story. The people who went and did these things carry an incredibly unique story with them that they continue to tell today. And that is that sense of hope, the sense of amazement that was created for them by being in orbit. I think so many of them have communicated what we often call the overview effect, which is this amazing sense of awe that comes with seeing the curvature of the Earth and to go around the Earth and see so much of its beauty and how fragile it is. That's a message I think that really needs to be continually sent, is that we live in a very fragile place, and the appreciation for Earth and its fragility certainly has become part, a huge part of what the shuttle has taught us, is that this place is to be protected. And of course, all of the satellites and other things that we've put out there during the space shuttle program are part of that as well. So trickling down from that are things like the real science, the evidence that we've collected of what's out there, what we know about our atmosphere that we didn't before because of the space shuttle program's research, and the potential for places like microgravity to teach us new things that we could do here on Earth. There's some great research happening today, and it seems so insignificant, but on protein crystals, so these tiny little crystals that can be grown in space. Imagine if those things could lead to a cure for Parkinson's or Alzheimer's. That would be a huge shift, and we just don't know yet how great it could be able to use that environment to do great things back here on Earth.
1: How many shuttles survive, and where are they?
0: So of the space shuttles that were built, there are four remaining. Of course, Challenger and Columbia were lost. We've got Discovery here at the Udvar-Hazy Center, and then Atlantis is down at the Kennedy Space Center Visitor Center in Florida. Endeavour is getting ready to go on a very dramatic display out at the California Science Center in Los Angeles, which we're very excited about. And then
1: dramatic.
0: The test, very dramatic. It will be unlike anything anyone has seen. And this is one of the things that makes working in a museum setting so exciting, is that each museum that holds a space shuttle, including the Intrepid Museum in New York, gets to tell a little piece of the story. There's lots of phases to space shuttle storytelling and a mission profile. So in New York, an Intrepid Enterprise tells the story of testing. How did we get to do this great thing? Because that's what Enterprise was used for. Here we kind of show you with Discovery the end of the mission. What does the vehicle itself look like as its own thing, as it would have landed back in Florida after a mission? Down in Florida, to see Atlantis really is to see it in orbit. It's got its payload bay doors open and a robotic arm sticking out of it. Incredibly dramatic view, often depicted in photographs from space. However, Endeavour will do something that is incredible, which is it will fully assemble a vehicle as it would look for launch, which includes an external tank and two solid rocket boosters. And the vehicle was moved into place just over a year ago, and they're getting ready to open up later this year. I can guarantee it will be extraordinary.
1: What have we not talked about walking around this thing?
0: Oh, goodness. Well, one of the things I love to talk about with the thermal protection system in particular is, and standing at this spot, you can really see it, is what is unique about every single orbiter is not only the pattern of the tiles, but also the patterns you see on them. So there are these streaks that run all the way across not only the black tiles, but also the blankets. These are woven silica blankets. The thermal protection system is sort of a tiered thing. The hottest places during reentry have the gray reinforced carbon-carbon. Then there's the black tiles. Then there's the white tiles, which you only see a few of up there, and then you've got your blankets. The top of the payload bay actually has nothing on it because it never got any heat. It was protected completely. But what you see in these streaks is the evidence of all of those reentries. So 39 reentries are evidenced on here. There are about over, well, there are well over 20,000 tiles on this vehicle. And about 80% of them are original to Discovery's very first flight in 1984. So that, some of this evidence goes all the way back to 1984. And it's really, and it's one of the funniest things about being the curator is sometimes people will look and say, well, it looks really dirty. Why don't you clean it? That's not dirt. That's the evidence of all the hard work that happened.
1: If you had the chance, would you go into space?
0: Having been asked the question about going into space many times, I can say that my answer has never changed, which is absolutely not. As much as I admire people who go there, there is something about the physical reality and the physical change that I have heard from many astronauts I am not interested in experiencing. The idea of floating in space, the process of floating in space changes your body. There's things that work differently. Your heart works differently. Your muscles work differently. Your lungs work differently. Your eyes change. Your digestion changes. At my age, I'm just not interested in all that change. I would like to just stay here in gravity and enjoy the things I know and love. I will leave that to the professionals and just get to admire their work from a distance.
1: Jennifer Levasseur is the Space Shuttle Curator for the Air and Space Museum, and we appreciate your hosting us here at the Udvar Hazy Center next to Dulles Airport.
0: Thanks so much for coming in today.
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4: C-SPAN's America's Book Club programming is brought to you by the cable, satellite, and streaming companies that provide C-SPAN as a public service and is supported by the John D. and Catherine T. MacArthur Foundation and the Ford Foundation. 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
5: As a young boy growing up in Baltimore, I went to my local library and was inspired to read as many books as I could. 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
4: Now, from the Anderson House in Washington, D.C., a conversation with historian and best-selling author Heather Cox Richardson, a professor of history at Boston College, whose books span subjects from the Civil War and Reconstruction to the Gilded Age, the American West, and the history of the Republican Party. Her most recent book is the best-selling Democracy Awakening. Join us now for a stimulating conversation between Heather Cox Richardson and our host, David Rubenstein.
5: Well, welcome everyone. We are in Anderson House and with Heather Cox Richardson, and we're going to have a discussion about her books and her writing. But just to make sure those people who are here know what we're where we're at, this house was built by Lars and Isabel Anderson, completed in 1905. It was at the time the largest house in Washington other than the White House, and it was built as a place for entertainment for the Andersons. They were diplomats professionally, but very, very wealthy. She was an heiress to the Weld shipping fortune. Upon his death in 1936, shortly thereafter, 1938, she gifted this house to the society that is designed to promote the American Revolution, and it's called the Society of the Cincinnati. And this was formed after World War, after the Revolutionary War, where people who were generals or senior officers in the war wanted to continue in a fraternal organization, And actually, George Washington joined the organization. And at the time, he was a bit skeptical at the time because he didn't want to create a class of citizens that were seen as better than other citizens. But he did join. And ultimately, it became an educational institution for the members in throughout the country who were descendants of the officers of the war. It's called the Society of Cincinnati because you may remember from the famous Roman hero Cincinnatus. He was a fighter. He put down his plowshares and went to war and then came back and picked up his plowshares and went and became a farmer again. And the theory was that the American generals and senior officers were the same. They were basically people who were had other professions. They went to fight the war. They went back to their professions afterwards. And so this was designed to honor them. This house, when it was opened, had very famous people here. I think William Howard Taft dined here. Calvin Coolidge dined here. Winston Churchill dined here. General John Pershing dined here. And now it's really a great place to learn about the American Revolution and our Revolutionary War heroes. And it's perfectly appropriate to have Heather Cox Richardson here because she's an expert on so many of these issues. So thank you very much for being here.
6: It's a pleasure to be here.
5: So let's talk about your background for a moment. You are a person that is a serious scholar, written academic works that are well regarded, but you're also now doing something that most serious academics don't usually do, which is to write more or less a daily blog, if you could call it that, about what's going on in the world and relating it to American history. Is that right?
6: That's correct, yes.
5: And it is on Substack, and it has, I would say, surprised many people that an academic could write something that so many people in the country are dying to read every day. And how do you actually have time to write something every day about what's going on every day? Do you write it at the end of the day? Do you write it in the beginning of the day? How does that actually work?
6: So nobody has time to do what I do. I do the best I can with it, but I start in bed in the morning. I wake up and I start checking my phone. I look at my phone all day, see what the news stories are. I read through the news on social media first, get out of bed, have a cup of coffee, and then I read through major newspapers across the country. And if there's a story in, say, something about the military, then I go to Stars and Stripes, and I go to military.com, and I go to the defense industry blogs. And so I chase down over the course of the day what I think are the main stories for that one day in American history, informed by a historian's eye, because what historians do is rather than looking at breaking news the way a journalist does, we're looking for the levers that move societies. Historians look at how and why societies change. So I'm looking for the through lines that show change in society, and then about 5 or 6 o'clock, I start to write. I sit down to write, and then I write until it's done.
5: When did you start doing this?
6: I did not start doing it. People started me doing it. The agency was not mine because people started asking me questions. I was on Facebook at the time, and I had about 20,000 followers. And I wrote on September 15th, 2019, I wrote about what was happening in the country that day, and I got literally thousands of requests for people saying, who is that person? Why is that happening? How does that play out? And I just thought, I wouldn't answer the next night because nobody would want to hear from me every night. So I wrote the 17th of September, and I've written every night since, just answering the questions that people have about the country.
5: I guess you don't get writer's block, right?
6: I don't get writer's block about the letters. I could sit down and write right now if you gave me a laptop for today. But when I try and write a book, it's as if I've never seen a page before.
5: And how long does it take you to write each day these pieces? Is it an hour, 2 hours?
6: Oh, no. If I know exactly what I want to say, and it's history, so I know it really well, 4 hours.
5: 4 hours.
6: If it is yesterday, I'd taken the night off before, so I covered 2 days of material. I think I sat down about 2 o'clock and finished about 12 hours later.
5: Wow. So you enjoy this as much as...
6: Yeah, 2 hours.
5: You enjoy this as much as writing the scholarly books and teaching students?
6: It's different. Everything I do is teaching. Everything I do is helping people understand the world around them. It's just a different medium.
5: So for a long time, you've been a member of the faculty at Boston College. And your students, are they as interested in American history as you are?
6: Well, that's sort of a self-selecting group, right, who come into a classroom of historians. It was interesting, though, to teach at other universities for people who were not necessarily involved in history. I started at Massachusetts Institute of Technology, or MIT. And that was really interesting because you did have to sell to people why history matters, which you can tell has come through in my writing more recently, the stuff I do now, because every day I'm saying to people, why do you care? Why does this matter? And that I got from teaching at MIT. And when I went to a liberal arts college after I left MIT, at one point I was still teaching that way, and a hand went up about 3 weeks into the class and said, Professor, you don't have to sell us on this. We already like it.
5: So, let me make sure I understand. So what you're trying to do is write about what the most important events that occurred that day are, but you put it in a context of this is important for history. When history is written, people will say this is what is significant about what happened today.
6: That's the idea. I'm always writing with the eye of somebody who's going to be writing about this period in 150 years, which is one of the reasons I never take a night off, because so many times I've been in the archives reading through a diary and going, oh, I can't wait to hear what he says about Gettysburg or whatever. And he's like, didn't feel like going out today, you know, planted potatoes or whatever. And you're like, no. But what that does is it gives you a really different lens, because instead of saying, oh, this is really important because it happens to be in the news this minute, I am more interested in getting the story right for the person who's going to be there in 150 years and in following certain through lines.
5: Let's talk about your background, how you came to this point. Where were you born?
6: I was born outside of Chicago.
5: And did you grow up in Chicago area?
6: We had always spent the summers in Maine where my mother was from, and we left to the Chicago area the day after I turned 7 and moved to Maine permanently.
5: And you were always interested in history as a little girl, or when did you pick up your interest in history?
6: Do you know, I think that when you grow up in a very small town without a lot of access to television, and certainly not to movies or to an outside world, what we did is we grew up listening to stories. So I would not have told you I was interested in history, but everything in my life was surrounded by history.
5: And where did you go to high school?
6: Partly in Yarmouth, Maine, and then I went to private school at Exeter.
5: And what did your parents do?
6: They ran a hunting and fishing newspaper.
5: Oh, okay. Now, your name, Heather Cox Richardson, sounds like a name that's been around for 200 years or so. It's a very kind of a WASPy, came over in the Mayflower kind of name. Did your ancestors come over in the Mayflower?
6: So yes, some of them did, but there's a little bit of a joke here, because my ancestors on that side came before the Mayflower. They were the fishermen who came over to Maine before those interlopers came in 1620.
5: So you thought those who came on the Mayflower were the Arrivists to you.
6: That's right, exactly.
5: Okay. All right, so you must have been a pretty good student in high school, because you got to Harvard College, right?
6: Yeah.
5: And I assume, were you valedictorian or something like that?
6: So the truth is, I hated school, passionately hated it. And maybe that makes me a good teacher now, because there's so many other places people could spend their time. I want to make the time they spend with me valuable. I loved learning, but I hated doing it on other people's clock. So I did a lot more than other students did, but not in the same way that the teacher necessarily wanted them to be. So I was a good student, but I was not the top student by any stretch of the imagination.
5: All right, but you went to Harvard. I presume you majored in history.
6: My undergrad degree is in history, yes.
5: Okay, and then you stayed and got a PhD at Harvard as well?
6: I stayed and got a PhD at Harvard as well. My master's is in literature, which explains a lot of what I do, and my PhD is actually not in history. My PhD is in the history in the program of American civilization, which is turned into American studies after I was there. It was an attempt to understand what made America tick after World War II and why it had not succumbed either to fascism or to communism. Well, so we did a lot with ideas, you can tell.
5: All right, so you have an undergraduate degree, a master's degree, and a PhD from Harvard, and then when did you find that the job market doesn't welcome Harvard PhDs as much as you thought they might?
6: I didn't go to graduate school to go into this profession at all. I went to graduate school because I loved history by then. I'd fallen in love with history, and my advisor wanted me to stay on and work with him, which was an enormous honor, and I wanted to learn to write, really learn to write. I had no idea what I'd do after I got a degree.
5: Well, what did you do after you got your degrees? Did you stay on it at Harvard or?
6: No, so it was, of course there were no jobs. And so there were no jobs, as you know, and everyone kept saying, don't worry, it's going to get better soon. And here we are all these years later. So I wrote to universities in the area and said, I'm here and I am available for a job if you have one, in case somebody needs to be replaced for a maternity leave or whatever. And I got 4 offers and I ended up going to MIT and they turned that into a tenure track job for me later. So I went right into the profession, but not in the normal way.
5: Okay. So you went to MIT and now for recent years you've been at Boston College?
6: I went to UMass Amherst in between. MIT, UMass Amherst, and now Boston College.
5: And now you are living largely in Maine?
6: That's correct.
5: And your husband is a lobsterman?
6: That is correct as well.
5: So he's here? And so did you know a lot about lobstering before you married him?
6: Well, you grow up with it, of course. So I did. I know a lot about it. But he is also a lobster dealer, which I did not know a lot about, which is essentially being a sort of being on the stock market every day, except your product is lobster and bait.
5: Okay, so let's talk about American history and some of the things that you've written about. You're an expert on many different areas. Let's start with what we're probably celebrating this year, the 250th, the Revolutionary War. Now, you've written a piece that accompanies, I guess, a video on 10 steps to a revolution, or 10 steps to revolution. So what was your point you were trying to make, that there are, a revolution doesn't occur overnight, it takes quite a while? Revolution took, I think, in your writing, about 13 years before you get to a real revolution. So can you explain, was there an effort to have a revolution at the beginning of the revolutionary period of time? And when did the revolution really take hold and said, we have to break away from England?
6: So there's an important distinction between the revolution that the founders made, as well as I am making, between the revolution and the Revolutionary War. And what they said was the real revolution was in men's heads, and they said men's, but people's heads, between 1763, the end of the French and Indian War, and the Declaration of Independence in 1776. So the Journey to Revolution series that you're talking about, 10 Steps to Revolution and Journey to American Democracy, it's just a series of videos my team does, takes you through the period where you have the English colonists in the 13 American colonies being thrilled to be Englishmen, through their sense that they are losing the rights of Englishmen, and through their making of a community that were willing to stand for those conservative rights, and then ultimately the steps that made them declare their independence in July 4th, 1776.
5: Some people who have written about the Revolutionary War say the indispensable person was George Washington. Had he not been the general, we probably would have lost the war and so forth. Do you agree with that?
6: So it's a little hard for me to make judgments about the military strategy of that war. I mean, there are certainly doubts about whether or not, you know, he should have been fighting in New York and so on. But in terms of the ideology, the person he was, and his willingness to walk away from power, that was extraordinary. I always tell my students America has lucked out a number of times. And the first time it lucked out was with George Washington in that position of extraordinary power, and then walking away. Twice.
5: Because usually when people won wars as generals, they took over the country, and Napoleon being a good example.
6: And that's walking away from the army first, and which is why that's in the rotunda of the Capitol, but then walking away from the presidency is an extraordinary thing.
5: Now, one of the most celebrated parts of the Revolutionary War is the Declaration of Independence, which was agreed to on July the 4th, 1776, not signed until about August or so. Why is the Declaration so important? And why, wasn't it just a propaganda piece? Why do we still think it's so important?
6: Well, of course, they wrote it to justify their rebellion from the king. You know, why are they not simply rebels? Why do they have a right to do this? So that's the context in which they do 3 remarkable things. The first of those is to set up those Enlightenment ideals of a country that says that people are created equal, that they have a right to a say in their government, and they have a right to be treated equally before the law. That's extraordinary. And then, of course, they list the complaints that they have against the king, which is a way to say the people have a right to check the king, which is a concept that really starts in 1215 with the Magna Carta. But then they end, I think, with an incredibly poignant call to the idea of the eternal creation of American democracy, in which they say, you know, here we put our hearts on the line, and we know that by doing this, we have essentially signed our death warrants if, in fact, we fail. But to make this happen, to each other we pledge our lives, our fortunes, and our sacred honor. And that vision of continuing to fight for American democracy throughout history, laid out in that document, remains alive even as we sit here.
5: Now, when I was in grade school, we learned about the American Revolutionary War, and people at the time told me everybody in the colonies wanted to fight and be independent. But it turns out, I think, maybe only a third wanted to be independent, a third wanted to stay where they were, and a third said, I'll be with whoever the winner is. So is that fair?
6: Just like life, right? You see that absolutely everywhere. I had the great fortune to be in Old North Church on the 250th anniversary of the Paul Revere's ride last year. And that was a really interesting microcosm because they literally can tell from who was in those pews. It was a third, a third, a third. And for all the intensity between the people who were patriots and the people who were Tories, I really felt for the people in the middle there who were like, you know, I'm really just trying to put food on the table. But there came a time when people could no longer look the other way and had to make a choice.
5: Now, historians don't really like counterfactuals, but they're fun to ask about. So suppose we had lost the Revolutionary War, what would have happened? Would we still be part of England, or would we be broken away, or would we be part of a Commonwealth? What do you think would have happened?
6: Well, we don't like counterfactuals. I will say, though, that in a way you can look forward to the War of 1812 to think of what things would have looked like, because in many ways the War of 1812 was a continuation of the American Revolution, because after the Revolution, essentially, the British government basically just pulled back. It didn't actually leave. It pulled back to the West and to Canada and waited for Americans to tear themselves apart. And it was really the War of 1812 that manages to put America on the map as a going concern. So if you think about what would have happened, you know, you can sort of look at what had happened if we'd lost the War of 1812. You know, really, you can see a later kind of Commonwealth arising out of the United States of America, but one that's much more closely tied to the British Commonwealth.
5: Now, I thought to some extent we won the Revolutionary War because the British business people kind of said, look, this is a loser, costing us too much money. The colonies that matter are in the Caribbean. Make sure we don't lose those colonies. And so they basically put pressure on the British government to kind of get out of this. Is there any truth to that?
6: I think that's fair. I think that's really quite fair. That's where the real money was, for sure.
5: So let's talk about some of the books you have written. Let's talk about the Civil War. Very few scholars are experts on the Revolutionary War and the Civil War, but you're knowledgeable about both. So on the Civil War, I've always wondered, is there anything Abraham Lincoln could have done to prevent the South from seceding?
6: By the time Lincoln was in office, they had already seceded. We'd already lost six states. So the question there is whether or not there was anything James Buchanan could have done. And as you know, they considered impeaching him for a number of reasons, but one of them being that he had said, it's absolutely illegal what the South is doing, but there's nothing I can do about it.
5: Now, in Lincoln's inaugural address, the first one, he basically supported Buchanan's view that we should have a constitutional amendment, in effect, or a statute, that would affirm the fact that slavery in the southern states was legal.
6: Well, he stood on the idea that it was legal according to the Constitution.
5: Right.
6: What Lincoln really didn't want is for enslavement to spread to the West. That's what the real fight was about. It was between the North and South, but it was whether it spread to the West. Now, one of the things that a number of people point to is Lincoln does say that he is willing to amend the Constitution in 1863, shortly after 1862, with the 13th Amendment that will protect enslavement until much later on and call for compensated emancipation. And that he is doing as a reaction to the 1862 elections and saying, okay, you want enslavement to continue. Here you go. This is what it's going to look like. And all these people who had voted for the Democrats in 62 were like, no, that's not what we wanted. And so that's when you get the real push coming to behind the Emancipation Proclamations sticking on the country.
5: Now, the North had a population of roughly three times the South. It was wealthier, more industrialized. Why did it take 4 years to win the war? Originally, in the first Battle of Bull Run, people went out there as kind of a carnival to watch the Southern soldiers get slaughtered, which turned out wasn't the case. They actually won the first battle. Why did it take so long for the Civil War to end?
6: Well, so when you talk about the wealth of the North during the Civil War, you're really talking about it, the wealth of the North coming to play after 1862. And I was tell my students, if you're in Jeopardy and they give you a battle and say who won, you have to ask the date, because if it's 61 or 62, you can guess the South's going to win. 63, 64, you can guess the North's going to win. And part of that is just the North takes a while to get its industrial base going. You know, you're not going to get national money until 1862. You're not going to get the railroads going down in a big way until the war. There's a lot of pieces that had to come into play. And, you know, one of the things, and this is a little bit of a stretch, but one of the things that I think is fascinating is having watched Ukraine and how Ukraine was really up against the ropes in the early days of its war against Russia, but it managed to develop this industrial economy that is really now leading the technology of war with its drones. And it always in some ways makes me think of how the Union was able to pull together its industrial base in a way that it couldn't in the first couple of years.
5: Now, Lincoln finally issued the Emancipation Proclamation, I think, in January 1 of 1863.
6: That's the final, the preliminary.
5: Final one, the preliminary 62. In September of 1762. Issued the final one. And why did he wait so long to do it? And he was not what you would call an abolitionist, is that correct?
6: Personally, he did not want to see the continuation of enslavement, but he was a constitutional lawyer and he believed it was in the Constitution. So that's the answer to your question. He felt that he couldn't end enslavement except under the war powers. So what he does is he issues the preliminary emancipation coming in. He actually writes it in the summer of 62 because the Union is losing so badly on the battlefields. And one of the arguments that's developing, especially in the American newspapers, is that the reason the South is doing as well as it is because they are able to mobilize their black population, their enslaved population, to do the work that the white guys won't do. So they're able to fight. So when Lincoln writes the preliminary emancipation, he does it only under the war powers and says, I'm going to take these war materials in the form of enslaved people away from you. And that's why the Emancipation Proclamation has, as one historian said, all the grandeur of a bill of lading, because it's a very technical document saying, I'm only freeing the people who are under control of the Confederates because that's the war powers. And then he goes on afterward and says, this is why we must amend the Constitution, because once the war is over, I'm not sure the war powers are going to stick for this particular issue.
5: Now, General Lee, who was asked to be the head of the Union Army but turned that down, he ultimately goes to Gettysburg and thinks he can have a decisive victory, perhaps against the North, therefore bringing the North to a negotiating table. Had Gettysburg turned out differently, do you think the Civil War would have ended in the favor of the South?
6: Again, I don't do counterfactuals, but I will tell you, in summer of 64, Lincoln thought he was going to lose. Lincoln had all members of his cabinet sign a document saying they would cooperate with the next president, whomever that might be. And there were a lot of things that had to come together. Remember, the slaughter was incredible. And there were a lot of things that had to come together for Lincoln to win in 64, and he did not think it was going to happen.
5: So, obviously he did win in 64, and then ultimately the war is over and the North wins. Lincoln is assassinated, but he has a plan for Reconstruction that was one that maybe would have been better than the plan as it was implemented under his successor, Andrew Johnson. Had Lincoln lived, do you think that Reconstruction would have worked better?
6: Oh, yes. Yes, absolutely, because a couple of things right off the bat. Lincoln would not have fought Congress. Remember, Johnson was not a Republican. Johnson was a Democrat. And in fact, technically, the Republican Party didn't run in 64. It was actually the Union Party that ran in 64. That's why he was brought onto the ticket. And he would have been able to work with Congress. He actually didn't like the Republicans, so he was not able to work with them. And the other thing that would have happened was Lincoln would have called Congress back into session in the summer of 65, as Lincoln did not. The Congress had adjourned on the day of Lincoln's second inaugural. They had worked all night. They went to the inaugural, and then they went home. So they weren't there when Lincoln was assassinated. Came rushing back to Washington, and Johnson was like, no, thanks, I've got this. And they don't reconvene until December 5th, I believe it is, of 65. So he had that whole summer. And what did he do in that whole summer? He pardoned all but about 1,500 of the Confederate leaders, bringing them back into the body politic as if they had never left. And what that did for the Union and for the United States was that, remember, this is 65, we're going to have a new census in 70, and the new census in 1870 is going to count African Americans as full people rather than as three-fifths of a person, giving those Confederate leaders more power in Congress than they had had before the Civil War. That was all set up by Johnson because he was a Democrat and he was interested in running the new Democratic Party.
5: Pardoning 1,500 people at once?
6: everybody but 1500.
5: Oh, okay.
6: He did everybody else. And of course the Congress is able to change the rule for the peons, but not for those leaders because they had personal presidential pardons.
5: We don't like counterfactuals, but suppose your fellow Maine, citizen Hannibal Hamlin had remained vice president, in the second term. You think history would have been different?
6: I do. Yes.
5: Because he was more moderate on those issues?
6: Well, he was a Republican, and right. He would not, I mean, one of the things that is astonishing about the end of the Civil War in the United States is the welcoming back into the body politic of the very same people who had tried to destroy the country.
5: Now, you've written another book on the South, and your argument is in that book that the South actually won the Civil War to some extent because really, the people that were in control of the South before the Civil War more or less came back and were in control of it. Is that essentially your argument?
6: No, it's a little bit different than that because what I'm arguing in that book, that's how the South won the Civil War. I'm arguing about the ideology of the Confederacy. And part of the argument of that book is that because there was never any penalty for having adhered to the South, treason was never made odious, those ideologies moved into the American West for a number of reasons in that period. And because they moved into the American West, the Western states began to work with the Southern states ideologically and continued to affect American politics to the present.
5: Now you wrote a book as well on the Reconstruction. Mm-hmm. And your view on Reconstruction is that it was well-intentioned by Lincoln, but as implemented by Johnson, it fell apart and basically didn't really work at all.
6: No. What I really talked about in that book, that was The Death of Reconstruction, was that, you know, it's not really a surprise that white Southerners were not terribly interested in equality for black Americans. But the real question was, why did the North give it up? And that book argued that the North equated issues of labor and race by about 1871 when the Confederates begin to talk about labor rather than race. And so the North gives up on Reconstruction because of class issues. And it really argued for looking at American history in that period as sort of the marriage of race and class, a problem we still deal with today.
5: And as the country was expanding west, your point was that the principles of Southern landowners was more dominant in the western part of the country than maybe the principles of Northerners.
6: That's correct, yes, for a number of reasons.
5: So you also wrote a book on Wounded Knee, and for those who aren't familiar with Wounded Knee, can you explain what Wounded Knee was?
6: So I talked about the Wounded Knee Massacre of 1890, not the later Wounded Knee events in the 20th century. And that book was really an attempt to integrate indigenous history into larger American political history and to say, you know, we really have to look at these things as all one history, not as, you know, sort of pieces of history that only affect certain people.
5: But your point is that Wounded Knee wasn't an isolated incident.
6: That's
5: it
6: correct.
5: Was basically emblematic of what was going on out west in the United States trying to expand west.
6: Well, no, it was more that the what happens in Wounded Knee is a direct result of an attempt of the Republicans to retain control of the Senate. It's actually really interesting. You know, that's when the tariff is in real trouble in the 1890s because so many of the American people recognize that it's hurting them because they're paying for the tariffs. And so they elect Grover Cleveland first in 84 to get rid of the tariffs. And then in 1888, there's a real push to put Benjamin Harrison in office in order to protect those tariffs. And then after the election of 1890, there's this huge change in the control of the House of Representatives and the Senate. And the Republicans hold, they don't expect to lose the House and they don't expect to lose the Senate. And it turns out they hold the Senate by only one single vote. And that single vote is in South Dakota. And the attempt to hold that seat meant a number of things, including the attempt to rush the military into South Dakota. And then, you know, just people make human mistakes that lead to a massacre. Nobody wanted that massacre, but that didn't help the people who were in the middle of it.
5: Now, your most recent book is about awakening democracy. Mm-hmm. Now, can you explain what your point is in that book? It's about how democracy, as I understand it, is the challenge we have in today's democracy really have antecedents throughout our history. Is that right?
6: Yes, and you know, a lot of people asked what that book was about because it's got a really odd organization, or so they say. And I began that book to explain the things that people had asked me about. You know, what is a conservative? What is a liberal? You know, when did the parties switch sides? And what I realized when I was writing it was that the question people ask me most is, what on earth has happened, where are we, and how do we get out of here? And that is why the book is organized in three parts. It says, here's the trajectory to where we have been that led us to the place where our democracy is under threat. And then the final third of it is the pieces in our history, beginning with colonial America, leading up through the revolution and so on, where Americans have managed to defend democracy even at times when they felt that it was that it would slip away from them.
5: Now, do you think democracy today is under greater challenge in our country than in previous eras in our country?
6: Yes.
5: Because
6: of a long period in which we have concentrated power in a single executive. And as we have done that, we have also eroded the other checks and balances that we have had to protect us against that. And that is, we're in a different place because now than we have been in, say, the Civil War, because we in fact have a Congress that does not seem to be interested in protecting its prerogatives and a Supreme Court that is actively working to concentrate power in a single person.
5: Now, after World War II, a Council of Economic Advisors was set up in the White House to give presidents economic advice. Graham Allison, a former dean of the Kennedy School at Harvard, has suggested they have a Council of Historical Advisors, or historians, so they could give presidents and their senior leaders some sense of history. What do you think about that idea?
6: Well, I'd like to see everybody reading more history anyway without a Council of Advisors to have them do it. And I will say, we have had presidents in the past who were extraordinarily well-read in history. I mean, Dwight Eisenhower just jumps to the fore on that one, but there are plenty. Lincoln, of course, I shouldn't leave out people like FDR, but it would be hard, I think, to put together a council of historians because by definition, we disagree with each other.
5: So as you look back on American history, what do you think it is that enabled this group of 13 colonies to go from being a small group of 3 million people, half a million slaves, to be the most powerful country in the world by far over such a long period of time? Was it a commitment to democracy? Was it all the land we had, immigration? What would you say is the things that are most responsible for our becoming what we became?
6: Well, I would say yes to all of those things, but I will say what has made America different, I think, is our ideas. The idea that you were welcome here if you were willing to be part of this society and work hard and contribute to the community. And that has meant that we continually renewed ourselves. It's one of the fascinating that when Ronald Reagan was leaving office, he made it a point that his final speech basically said what I just said, that in fact we are constantly reinventing ourselves. And we are constantly, I think, drawing from our Puritan ancestors to critique where we have been and what we are doing. So we're one of the few countries that constantly complains about how we're not living up to what we should be doing. We're not living up to expectations. And that ability to recreate ourselves every day, every moment, has made us able to embody the principles of our founders and to live things that people like Thomas Paine called for. We have the ability to begin the world anew. That's Thomas Paine in Common Sense in January of 1776. And that ability to continue to make the world anew is what has made us different and able, I think, always to grow and change.
5: Well, we've been pretty successful for roughly 250 years. We've had our problems, Civil War and other things. Are you optimistic about the next 50 years or so?
6: Yes.
5: And because you think the ingredients that made us so successful will continue, more or less?
6: Because I believe in the American people. I believe in the ideas of continually reinventing a society. But also because I believe that American democracy, with its principles in the Enlightenment, speaks to the human call for self-determination, that people want to be able to choose their own fate. And I don't believe that Americans now, any more than they had in any time before now, will choose to give that up. Will choose to walk away from the idea of being able to have control over their own destinies. So when people say how concerned they are about where we are today, and I am very concerned about it, I look at all the times in our history when people said we can't possibly make it out of this moment, and Americans rose to the challenge because they wanted to continue to be able to determine their own fate, and I think we will do it again.
5: So if somebody said to you, who are the 3, 4, 5 most important figures in American history that enabled us to get from a small group of 13 colonies to where we are today? Who would you cite?
6: Well, I would probably start with Samuel Adams or Thomas Paine, because what they did is they created communities through social media channels at the time, writing letters. I would say somebody like Abraham Lincoln, of course, who insisted that we must stand firm to those principles and make sure that government of the people, by the people, and for the people did not vanish from this earth. I would certainly point to Francis Perkins, who took the idea of a community and made it central to our government with the 1935 Social Security Act. She, of course, was the Secretary of Labor under FDR. How many do I have?
5: Well, you can have more, but let me ask you, if you could have dinner with any one American who's lived at any time in our country's history, who would you like to have dinner with, and what would you like to ask that person if you had one or two questions you could ask anybody?
6: So do they have to be honest with me?
5: Well, up to you.
6: Because I gotta, if they're going to be honest with me, because, of course, there are many people that'd be fascinating to talk to, but they would look at a woman and say, what's the point, right? But if they would be honest with me, Booker T. Washington.
5: Why is that?
6: Because he was brilliant, and because he had to walk between two worlds. And walking

0: between two worlds. And walking between two worlds when one of those worlds wanted to kill you meant that every day, every step he made, everything he said had to be carefully thought through in order to achieve the goals that he wanted. And I respect that he was doing what he did under those circumstances, and I would absolutely love to know how his mind worked. And how he saw himself, what he saw his role is as in American society.
1: All right. Well, suppose I said you can have dinner with any woman, whoever was prominent in American history. Who's the woman you would like to have dinner with?
0: Well, I'd go for the artists and the writers, to be honest, just for my personal interest. But I'm going to go with Frances Perkins on that one, because Frances Perkins and what she did with the Social Security Act of 35 really, I think, changed the entire nature of the American government from focusing on the property rights that were emphasized so strongly by the founders because of their heritage from especially the Magna Carta. She turned the United States into a government that focused on the equality of everybody in a community. And that shift was extraordinary. It's a profound shift, and she did it in part by doing what Booker T. Washington did, by playing a certain kind of a role to change the world. And that would be fascinating.
1: Now, when you write your history books, how long does it typically take you to do the research and the writing?
0: The writing could be as little. I wrote the How the South Won in three months. But the thinking takes years. The book that I'm writing now, I've been actively thinking about it. For at least two years. Modern politics. I'm taking a new look at modern politics.
1: Now, as a great historian, do you write with a feather and a quill kind of thing, or do you use a computer?
0: I wish. I like writing by hand more than anything, but I had an accident a number of years ago and don't have much of the use of my right hand to hold a pen. So I have to do everything on a laptop.
1: Right. So do you have children who say, I want to be a historian as well?
0: I have failed all of my children. They have all become engineers.
1: Engineers? You wanted them to go into private equity or something important like that?
0: Yeah.
1: No?
0: One is actually in New York doing things like that, yes. But
1: okay. So today, with history students, when you're talking to students, are they as interested in American history as you would like them to be? And why do you think so many students today are not majoring in history? When I was in college, about 8 or 9% of undergraduates were history majors. Today, it's maybe 1 or 2%. Why do you think that is?
0: Well, I think it's a mistake that they are not. And I will say that students, and I think Americans in general, are more interested in history than they have been for a very long time. The fact that an academic historian is sitting on the stage with you says something. You know, this would not have happened 20 years ago. But I think people have made the mistake of thinking that education is about a profession. Because what education really is about is teaching you to pivot to whatever comes at you. And as we know now that most people, when they graduate college today, will probably have more than 12 jobs in their future, most of which haven't been invented yet. And the last thing you should do in college is to decide you're going to train for a job that's here today, because we for all we know, it won't be here in 5 years. And what you need to learn is how to think, not how to do a certain profession.
1: Now, you are a well-known academic historian and qualified to teach at any college in the United States in American history, but you weren't probably a rock star when you were writing these academic books. Now you're more or less a rock star in American history because your publication is just so well-known. So how do you deal with the fame? Can people come up to you all the time and now they want to hear your views on this or that, or they want your autographs or selfies? How do you deal with all that?
0: First of all, a rock star historian is like a jumbo shrimp. I mean, it's absolutely an oxymoron. But for me, my world has not changed at all. I still talk to people through a laptop. And I used to do it for just 6 people. Now I do it for many millions of people, but I'm still absolutely me.
1: When you write your piece, you no doubt get responses. How do you deal with all the responses? You can't have the time to respond to everybody. So how do you deal with all that? Because I guess you get thousands of responses all the time on what you write.
0: I can't even read my email, let alone answer my email. I do try and read a few of the first comments that come through on I post in a number of places. But I can't do everything. I have to let a lot of that go. It's sad. I do try and respond to people, but I just can't.
1: So if a president of the United States who you were politically simpatico with said, I want a historian to work in the White House with me, and some presidents have had historians, or

0: for Schlesinger worked in the White House for President Kennedy. Would you ever consider going to government service and bringing your historian's perspective to a president that you liked?
1: Dude, I'm in government service right now, and the answer to that is probably no, because there are two ways to think about what a historian does. And one was Schlesinger, who was very open about the fact he thought his job was to encourage people to embrace the policies of somebody like President Kennedy. But then at the same time, there was a historian named John Hope Franklin, who was also deeply involved in the civil rights movement. And he said that the time that a historian becomes wedded to a political party is the time when they cease to be trustworthy. And that his role was more to look at the nation in general and talk about that and what importance those issues had for people at large. And my model has always been John Hope Franklin.
0: Well, he was a distinguished historian at University of Chicago and at Duke University, and I guess one of the leading African-American historians in our country's history, for sure. Let me ask you, let's go back over the last, let's say, 50 years. What do you think are the most significant things that happened in American history in the last 50 years? Is it civil rights, equal rights, wars we fought? What do you think are the epic parts of our history that people 100 years from now will look back and say, during this 50-year period of time, these are the most significant things that happened? Let's take it from, we're now in 2026, let's say back to 1975, last 50 years or so.
1: If you give me a few more years than that, I would say easily accessible birth control, because it enabled women to have control over their careers. I would say, if you're looking big picture, health. The fact that people live longer lives now makes a huge difference. I mean, one of the reasons we have a problem with the Supreme Court, and there's such fighting over the Supreme Court, is, you know, when the framers put together the idea of a Supreme Court, they had to ride the horses themselves. They weren't going to be riding that circuit when they were in their 90s. It was a young man's job. Same with Congress. So I would say health care as well. Transportation, another big change. I think if you're looking for something more politically oriented, what would I look at for that in the United States? I would pick something small. I mean, because I'm going toward Vietnam, I would pick something like the U2 affair under Eisenhower, because it was the first time a president was caught lying to the American people. And that changed our relationship with the presidency. I mean, we could do this all day.
0: The first time a president was lying to the American people?
1: Was caught.
0: Right.
1: Caught. Because he was caught on film. And that was a huge deal. People have forgotten it now. But, of course, the erosion of faith in the presidency, which really takes off under Nixon and during Vietnam. U2, the U2 affair was a big part of that.
0: Now, Thomas Jefferson wrote a sentence that Walter Isaacson has said is the greatest sentence ever written. We hold these truths to be self-evident, that all men are created equal, that they're endowed by their creator with certain unalienable rights, and among these are life, liberty, and the pursuit of happiness. How could he have written that when he was a slave owner?
1: Oh, I think he couldn't have written it unless he was a slave owner, which sounds weird, but that's the very contradiction at the heart of who we are as Americans. When those men looked out at their fields full of enslaved people, and said, we are all created equal, they were writing out of we all the people that didn't look like them, didn't sound like them, didn't have the same kind of money they did. And by getting rid of the vast majority of humanity, women, people of color, black Americans, and so on, they could say, oh, yeah, we're all created equal. But the genius of our age, from their declaration of that to the present and I hope beyond, is recognizing that those principles, even though they had limits on them, don't have to have limits on them for us. And that's exactly what happened. As soon as the declaration comes out, you have people like Phyllis Wheatley, the black poet from Boston, writing to an indigenous preacher saying, those are great principles and we feel the same way. And that's what we've been doing ever since. That's what America is people who weren't included saying, hey, we should be in that too, and expanding the boundaries of that extraordinary sentence.
0: So if somebody is watching and says, I want to be like Heather Cox Richardson, I want to be a great historian, I want to go to college, study American history, write about American history, what would you recommend, and what is the skill set that is required to kind of be a professional historian?
1: Read, read, read, write, write, write. And always ask questions, because at the end of the day, I do have the skill of doing research. That's actually my big skill. I'm really good at washing windows. I'm really good at research. And you learn to write. But at the end of the day, the magic sauce I bring to anything is I am never afraid to ask a question. So many people never learn about their world because they won't ask a question about it. Always ask questions. And every time you do that, you're going to find other people want to know the same thing. And there's always an answer.
0: Leaving your books aside, let's suppose a young person or a middle-aged person says, I want to learn more about American history. What are one or two or three books introductory books that people can learn more about American history if they were to read them?
1: Introductory books. Well, I'm going to go in a funny place for that. I'm going to go in a couple of funny places. The first place I'm going to go is to children's books. There are a number of very good comprehensive histories of the United States that are written for fifth graders. And that's always a good place to start because you get through a lot of material quickly. I always talk about the light, bright theory of history. I don't know about you all, but I was in college and took an entire course on the French Revolution and knew everything there was to know about the French Revolution. We read 13 books on it, but nobody ever told me it came after the American Revolution. And that was news to me when I was in graduate school that would have been really helpful in understanding the French Revolution. So I do the light, bright theory. You need to know a shallow amount about a lot of stuff to see where the pieces fit, and then you can dive in. So I would start there, and then I have a number of favorite books that are on specialized issues, but that tell a much larger story. And so, you know, one of my favorites is Murdering McKinley by Eric Rauchway out there in California. It's about murdering McKinley, but it's not really about murdering McKinley. It's about the whole late 19th century. And it was such a favorite of mine that I based he based his book on Citizen Kane. I based my book, Wounded Knee, on Murdering McKinley. So I like those. Rather than going into one deep dive, for me anyway, I like the big, broad pictures.
0: Now, you're writing history all the time for your pieces on your American newsletter. It's called the American Experience.
1: No, the newsletter is Letters from an American.
0: Okay, Letters from America. And you write books. But when you're just letting your hair down, what do you actually like to do other than history? Are you an exerciser? Are you tennis, golf? You know, what is it that you like to do for relaxation other than history?
1: Kayak, bake,
0: kayak,
1: knit. Yeah, big kayaker, knit and bake.
0: In that order?
1: No, not necessarily. I mean, I when my kids left, I had to cut back on the baking because my husband finally put his foot down and said, you know, I'm going to look like Jabba the Hutt over here if you don't slow down. But yeah, those are my
0: favorite. When you're kayaking, does anybody say, there's Heather Cox Richardson kayaking going on?
1: Well, there's nobody else out there. I live in the middle of nowhere. But all of those things, especially the kayaking, are, and I walk a lot too, they're a way sort of to think things through. And I love repetitive exercise. And knitting's the same way. You can knit and knit and knit, and your brain goes somewhere else, and you can think.
0: Now, did your parents live to see your considerable success?
1: No. Yeah. They died when I was young.
0: And do you have siblings?
1: I do.
0: And did they tell you you weren't this great when you were little, or they don't?
1: Do you know, we all have had really quite successful careers. I don't think I would put any one of us above any of the others. And because we lost our parents so young, we're still quite close.
0: So a final question. What are you most proud of what you've accomplished with your life so far? Is it the getting people interested in history? It's the books, the teaching? What are you most proud of having accomplished?
1: Do you know, I don't think a lot about what I've accomplished. I always think about what's out in front. I think I like that I'm making people feel like they have agency over American democracy again. But it's a funny thing for a historian. I tend not to look back. And it sounds like I'm trying to get away from that question, and I'm really not. I'm more interested in what comes next.
0: So as a historian, somebody cares about democracy, have you ever failed to vote, or you always vote?
1: I failed once to vote.
0: Really?
1: Yes.
0: And did something bad happen as a result of your not voting that one time, or?
1: It was the election of 1980. And I realized that my vote mattered, and I have voted ever since.
0: Okay. Well, thank you for voting ever since, and thank you for being a great historian, and thank you for being here today.
1: And thank you for this conversation.
0: Right.
1: It's been
0: you.
1: A pleasure.
0: Bye. Thank you.
2: Before the interview, Heather Cox Richardson and David Rubenstein viewed artifacts from the archive of the American Revolution Institute of the Society of the Cincinnati.
1: What a pleasure.
3: Hi. Great to meet you. My name is Thomas.
1: Nice to meet you.
0: Okay.
3: Hello.
0: Yeah, how are you?
3: And so this document right here, what's called a broadside, so this would have been put up the streets of London. There's only one other copy of this. It's in the National Archives. This is the only copy in American libraries. It's dated 1773. And what's interesting about it is it's one of the only known recruitment posters for the British Navy. And they're seeking to recruit people in 1773. And 1773 is still early in the revolution, but why we could connect this to taxation is the Gatsby affair off of Rhode Island has occurred prior to this. The colonists feared that those who potentially were suspects for the burning of the ship would be extradited or taken to England, where they wouldn't receive a fair trial. So the Gatsby affair is connects to the revolution.
1: Yeah.
3: And this is really fun because these broadsides are incredibly rare.
1: This is beautiful.
3: And so this is a revolutionary era broadside.
1: This is really beautiful. My people were all mariners in what was then Massachusetts, but they were probably saying, "We're not doing that."
3: Right. And they had the Abraham Whipple. Had burnt the ship. This is an orderly book maintained in 1783. So we're moving ahead here. The other one was 1778. So this is at the conclusion of the revolution. And this is near Newburgh, New York, right? The cantonment, or basically the where the officers were. The revolution was over because, largely Yorktown had defined the terms of the British capitulation.
1: Mm-hmm.
3: But the soldiers weren't ready to go home. So they were, and the officers in particular were nervous about what would be next. Would they receive pay? Would they be called back? What were they going home to? Who was actually in charge of their, North Carolina? Should they return to North Carolina? Would the Continental Congress actually have authority over that land that they haven't seen possibly for 5 years if they've been in the service of the revolution? So there's a lot of, know this, right? And so this is when you start to have what's called the Newburgh Conspiracy. And the Newburgh Conspiracy is recorded in this orderly book by Ebenezer Smith, a Massachusetts gentleman, who would record the speeches behind the scenes speeches. Not only this is Washington's speech recorded by an officer, but also other people's speeches that were happening for and against this conspiracy, which potentially was going to replace George Washington with another officer as the sort of commander in chief. So one of the great strategies of Henry Knox was to create
1: our boy Henry
3: Massachusetts.
1: Yeah.
3: was to devise the Society of the Cincinnati, and he did so through drafting a constitution essentially,
1: really?
3: Which is called the Institution of the Society of the Cincinnati. This is an original parchment copy of the institution that would have been written by Henry Knox, and also Jedediah Huntington informed it. There's a drafting committee to writing this, and it's really important to see it as potential. I mean, you could come back to me on this, but to see it as a stepping stone for the Constitution, because here you see men coming from different colonies with different backgrounds agreeing that they could all sign a document. And in so doing, form a sort of way of working together, collaborating, that this creates the model for potentially the Constitution down the road.
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4: Former British Prime Minister Boris Johnson spoke at the 48th Annual National Conservative Student Conference hosted by the Young Americas Foundation held in Washington, D.C. on August 7th. He was Prime Minister and head of the British Conservative Party from 2019 through 22. In his career, he was also Mayor of London from 2008 through 16. He spoke about the wars in Ukraine and Iran and the U.S. role in foreign affairs. He was also asked about the rise of Democratic Socialist candidates in the Democratic Party in the U.S.
5: Does everyone have a good dinner here? I sure hope so. We hype? Thank you all, and good evening. My name is Max Whalen. I'm a development officer here at Young Americas Foundation, and it's my pleasure to welcome you all to the last session of today's programming. Not too long ago, believe it or not, I sat in the very seats that you're sitting in now, And it was only because of everything YAF made possible for students like me that I was able to bring Mr. Johnson to my own campus of Cornell University. Go Big Red. A speaker who spoke directly to the promise and opportunity that America still has to offer. And to be frank, it's an experience I'll never forget. And tonight, I'm so very lucky and blessed to get to pay that forward in a small way, and I couldn't be more excited to share this moment with all of you. A couple points, just housekeeping. Mr. Johnson will speak after I introduce him, and there will be a moderated discussion between YAF's President, Governor Scott Walker, and Mr. Johnson following. And you're free to submit questions to the QR code when the time presents. But again, tonight is going to be one of these moments this week you're going to remember for a very long time, a chance to hear directly from one of the most consequential and impactful leaders on the world stage. And we couldn't be more excited to have him. So now it's my distinct pleasure to introduce our guest for this evening, the Right Honorable Boris Johnson, the former Prime Minister of the United Kingdom and leader of the Conservative Party.
6: Thank you very much. USA, how are you? Good evening, everybody. Wow, okay, good evening, everybody. How absolutely wonderful to see you all. Okay, thank you, Max. Thank you, Max, for that wonderful introduction. It's great to see you again. See you again, Max. And we're coming to the juddering climax now of this of today's deliberations here at YAF. And you're obviously in top form, all of you. And I just want you to know that I've had a wonderful time. Yesterday, were some of you here yesterday?
7: Yeah.
6: Yes. My God, I spoke to at least some of you yesterday. Had a fantastic time. And today's been a great day for me personally. It's a great day to be here in Washington because, you know, this has been, just watching the politics, this has been a great day because once again, United States of America has proved to be the world's great guarantor of freedom. And you may not have spotted what's happened in Congress, but in spite of all the negativity that you get about the U.S. administration, about Donald Trump, the Trump derangements, and all the gloomadon popping in European capitals about you know the Trump attitude to Ukraine. The U.S. Senate has just overwhelmingly passed, and with the support of the President of the United States, they've just passed, I think by 86 votes to 11, was it? Something like that. They've just passed a bill by the late, great Senator Lindsey Graham. And I knew him very well. He was a friend of mine. I just want to say he was a paladin of freedom. And he and I, we discussed this bill many times. And, you know, he was very optimistic about my abilities to influence the President of the United States, which are negligible, I've got to tell you. But, you know, he would ring me and Lindsey would say, you've got to ring, President Trump and you've got to get him to support my bill. And I said, well, Lindsey, he's a very busy guy. He's not going to pick up the phone when I answer. But I would do, because I love Lindsey, and I would do my best. I'd ring him, and then suddenly he would answer. I remember one time I was fast asleep in a hotel in Miami. He rang me back. And, you know, I said, I'm trying to remember what I said. You've got to back Lindsey's bill. And eventually it's come to pass. And I am absolutely thrilled because this bill allows the United States to go further than any other Western country. And I hope people in Europe really listen to this. It allows the U.S. to go further than any other country in the world in punishing Russia, in punishing Putin more particularly, for his cruel, illegal, and totally unnecessary invasion of Ukraine, which has been such a disaster for him and for the world. And under the terms of the Lindsey O. Graham bill, any country buying Putin's oil will face secondary sanctions in the form of tariffs at 100% on all their goods. So they got a choice. You either have access to the great, beautiful, glorious American market, yeah? Or you continue to fund Putin's disgusting war effort. That's the choice that this bill gives the world, gives, and that's the choice it offers to China, to India, to Turkey, actually to several European countries, and it's a fantastic thing. And it gives the President of the United States the power to hit Putin where it hurts. So I want to say thank you very much to Senator Lindsey Graham, and God bless your memory, Lindsey. And thank you to President Trump, and thank you to all Republicans in Congress who've helped us steer this thing through. Thank you all members of Congress who've got this thing through. And look, I got to tell you, folks, I hope that Trump won't just leave this thing in the garage, right? This is not a weapon to be kept on the mantelpiece. This is a thing to be used, because I truly believe that we're coming to the time when this war can be brought to an end, because Putin is manifestly failing to achieve his objectives in Ukraine, and he's never going to. I was there in Ukraine quite recently, and I was in a place in the south called Zaporizhia, where he's pushing very, very hard. And they took me to see the troops really quite near the front line. And they're having a terrible time. You know, these Ukrainian guys are really, really, you know, they're living lives of daily, daily terror and apprehension from the threat of these Russian drones. And when you drive the streets around there, they have these weird kind of, have you seen the pictures, the netting? The roads are covered with cucumber netting. Would you believe it? To keep out the, and it doesn't often work very well. It probably doesn't work very well with cucumbers either, but it doesn't work very well against the drones. And it's a nightmare for these guys. They've been fighting for 4.5 years. Some of them have been at the front for years and years and years. But I'll tell you something. They are not going to give in. They are not. I mean, they're fighting like hell, those Ukrainians. And they have fought like hell for 4.5 years. They're not going to give in, and they're going to win. Do you know why the Ukrainians are going to win? They're going to win because they're fighting a war for the independence of their country.
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6: And there are very few human emotions stronger than the desire to protect the independence of your country, or to establish the independence of your country, as you guys know very well. We discovered 250 years ago. It's a fierce, fierce emotion. And Putin, you know, he's losing 30,000 people a month, 30,000 men a month, and the Ukrainian drones are themselves doing terrific damage to Russia, causing catastrophic damage to their oil industry. I mean, the Ukrainians have now got a defense industry worth $55 billion. They're making 80 million drones a year. And, they've taken out the Russian equivalent of Amazon. I didn't know the Russians had one. It's called Wildberries. It's been blown up all over the place. The Russians, people, the Russian citizens are getting used to their having to queue for petrol and to seeing landmarks in their cities get blown up by Ukrainian drones. So the situation is getting very, very difficult for Putin. But we've got to be realistic about what's going on in that guy's mind. Because it's all about his psychology, right? It's all about what Putin's thinking. He doesn't at the moment see what's in it for him, for Putin, to make peace. Because as soon as he stops that war, as soon as he freezes the conflict, which is all we're asking him to do, freeze the conflict on the line of contact, people will come to him and they'll say, well, what was all that about, Vladimir Vladimirovich? You've been responsible for the death or injury of between 1.2 and 1.6 million Russians. That's by far and away the biggest loss of Russian life in any conflict since the Second World War. And they're going to say, look, I'm sorry, Mr. Putin, Mr. President, but last time I looked, Ukraine's still there. And it's not part of Russia. And they still want to join the EU and maybe even NATO, which, by the way, they should. And so I'm afraid that as soon as he stops the war, I'm going to be brief tonight, but, you know, because I talked a lot last night. But as soon as he stops the war, Putin's personal future does not look very good, does it? If we look at Russian history. And so he's got a very, very difficult dilemma. And we've got to help him to do the right thing. And he has to be made to face the reality that this thing has been a disaster. And we've got to flip that switch in his mind. and just make it better for him to stop it. And he's going to have to use all his powers of persuasion to get the Russians to believe that the special military operation has indeed been a success. Right? I mean, he controls the media right now. He can do that. He just needs to tell them all the Nazis have been vaporized. You know, like the end of Raiders of the Lost Ark or whatever. The problem's over. There weren't any Nazis anyway, but, you know, he can do it. And the way to get persuade him to do that. How long have I got? I'm going to wind up very, very, very, very quickly. The way to do that, a few very simple things, about four or five very simple things we need to do. Number one, give the Ukrainians the ability to make the Patriot missiles that they need to protect themselves, protect their families against Putin's evil bombardments of their cities. He's bombing Kyiv the whole time. And they need more Patriots. And as everybody knows, the U.S. stock of Patriots has been used up recently. It's been gravely depleted. Give them, you know, without giving away too many secrets, there's got to be a way of allowing the Ukrainians to make Patriots or Patriot equivalents in Ukraine. Do that. Protect the people of Ukraine. Unfreeze that 140 billion euros of money frozen in Belgian bank accounts and Putin's money, and let the Ukrainians use it to fund their war effort. Properly crack down on the shadow fleet that is breaking sanctions and also funding Putin's war, that's carrying Putin's oil around the world. And use Lindsey Graham's bill as the stick, the club, the knob Kerry to hit Putin on the head with. But combine it. It's not just the sanctions. Sanctions are great. We're all conservatives, right? We know that in the end, sanctions diminish in their effect over time. And economic sanctions alone are not enough to win a conflict. But they can be important as a signal of American intent. Because what the Lindsey Graham bill says to Putin is, look, it's over the ambiguity about the position of Donald Trump and the United States of America. The president wants this war over, and he wants a free, sovereign, and independent Ukraine. And you can spin it any way you like, Putin, but this war is done. It's over. And so it's a combination of the sanctions and a declaration from America, from the president, that has got to be the outcome. That will be a fantastic moment, my friends. Yappers. If I can call you that. It will be an incredible moment. And it's been, and I think, I have faith in Donald Trump to deliver that moment. I really do. Imagine this by the end of the year, right? All those, you know, this is all the things that, and, you know, people, I think, totally wrongly deprecate the achievements of this president on the foreign policy side. Hamas, he's done a deal to get the hostages out of Gaza. Nobody thought he could do that. He did it. It's a fantastic achievement. And he's going to do a deal. He's done a deal with Hamas. Venezuela. He winkled old Maduro out of Venezuela. It's the most extraordinary. You know, I thought it was mad. When I heard about it, I thought it was, you know, completely Caracas, as they say. I couldn't believe it, you know, but it worked. It was very, very gutsy, and it worked. And he can get a deal. I think in Iran, I think he can get a good deal for the world and for America in Iran. They abandon their nukes. They open the straits. They agree to stop bullying and terrorizing their neighbors. Get a deal with Iran, and he can get a deal with Ukraine that ends the slaughter on both sides, but protects Ukraine as a free, sovereign, and independent country. And you do that. You could do that all by the end of this year. Seriously. And you then have Europe stabilized, the boundaries of the former Soviet Union are stabilized again. You reduce the prospect of Putin's aggression against the Baltic states. You greatly reduce the prospect of aggression by the Chinese in Taiwan, against Taiwan and elsewhere. It's a fantastic move. And he does all that, I believe, that Donald Trump, who I think has already achieved a huge amount, will go down as one of the great peacemaking presidents in history. And he can do it. He's shown that he can do it if he's willing to be strong and I believe he's willing to be strong again. Listen, all, thank you very, very much for your time. Thank you for having me along. I'm now gonna sit down there, and I'm gonna be interrogated by Governor Scott Walker. So thank you for your kind attention. And dear Yappers, please remember that the world is better with a strong America. And I look to you. It really is. And when I look to you, I have absolutely no doubt. I have absolutely no doubt that is what you're going to deliver. Thank you all very, very much. America can make peace in Iran, peace in Ukraine, peace around the world. Thank you. Where's Governor Scott? Where is he? He's coming. Thank you.
4: 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He now sits down for a conversation with YAF's president, former governor of Wisconsin, Republican Scott Walker.
7: Well, just a reminder, there's a QR code up, I'm told. So if you got a question, this is a little new technology we're trying out here. If you got a question, they're going to have it loaded up, queued up for me. So get typing away. I'll put your question and we'll try to get through as many as we can before we wrap up tonight with our special award for the chapter of the year. I know there's so many great chapters out there as well, but as you're putting in your questions, Prime Minister Johnson, I thank you first for coming. Thank you for coming last
6: Absolute
7: night.
6: Absolute pleasure.
7: Thank you for joining us tonight. Not only being here, but being with us at George Washington's home. You know, some people might say, okay, it's freedom at 250, the 250th. What are you doing being a British prime minister? But I've heard you on campus. I know Max, who introduced you, brought you to his campus. Tell us a little bit about that. I mean, it just, as you alluded to at the tail end, for the world, not just for America, for the world's sake, there needs to be a strong America if we're going to save Western civilization, not just on one issue like Ukraine or others, but overall. So maybe expound on it a little bit, because I know you're passionate about
8: the
7: role of this country and where it plays in Western civilization.
6: I am. And well, first, Governor Walker, can I say thank you to you for, you very kindly invited me. I was with you up in the University of Wisconsin, Madison. And the governor gave me a cheese. He gave me a huge cheese to wear on my head. I'm proud to say. So thank you very, very, very, very much for that. And look, the world needs America. It is the last best hope of earth. You're fortunate in having been born, in my view, in the greatest democracy the world has ever seen. And you're lucky. I was born, by the way, in the greatest world. I was born in America, and a very expensive decision it turned out to be, because you then pursued me, as I may have mentioned to you before, for the tax on the sale of my primary residence in London, even though I hadn't lived in America for 45 years. But anyway, I paid up. You'll be pleased to know. But you're lucky. America is the guarantor of European security, right? Whether you like it or not, European powers still rely on the U.S. nuclear umbrella. Okay? Under NATO. I don't know what your view is about the French force de frappe, but I don't know if it works, but we don't rely on it. We rely on America. Some of the UK relies on America. And America is immeasurably the greatest military power. You know, I think I said last night, more than 100 bases around the world, 5,000 nuclear warheads. You know, it's $1 trillion a year on defense. And I think it's good for the U.S. I mean, the point I was trying to make at the end. Of course, it's good for the world to have a strong America, but it's good for the U.S. Because when the things go wrong, when things go pear-shaped, when Europe screws up, if I can speak in colloquial terms, as we do from time to time, and America has to pull our chestnuts out of the fire, right? And you've had to do it twice, at least in the last 150 years. A huge cost. And it's much, much cheaper and more effective to keep Europe stable and free and not to allow the Russians, for instance, to attack on the eastern borders of NATO again. And they're threatening to do that. If Putin wins in Ukraine, or if Putin gets his way in Ukraine, he won't stop there. He's already pushing in the Baltics. The Poles are very, very anxious. He will push there. He wants to, he feels that the end of the Soviet Union was the biggest disaster of the 20th century. He wants to take revenge for that disaster. And of course that's primarily Europe's problem, and Trump is right that Europe should pay the lion's share. We should pay far more. That's been another of his successes, getting Europeans to pay more. But it saves you guys money in the long run. And it means, you know, neither you nor your children will ever be asked to do what our parents and grandparents' generation, or my grandparents' generation, were asked to do. And that's to fight in a war. We don't want that. We really don't. So I think the option of the strong America is the cheapest and best thing for America, and by far the best thing for the world.
7: So this is populated as you've been speaking. It's been very good. So I'm going to go through a few of these just because there's some interesting questions. First one up is Jonathan from Valparaiso University, who said, who is the most important political thinker in Anglo-American history and why?
6: Valparaiso.
7: Yes.
6: As in Chile.
7: No.
6: Where's Valparaiso?
7: No, here in the States.
6: Okay, sorry, forgive me.
7: That's all right.
6: Where is Valparaiso?
7: Although, depending on the weather, sometimes it is chilly at Valparaiso.
6: Okay, is it chilly? Look, so I think the most important thinker in Anglo-American history. I think that, it's the people, it's a group of people. Hmm? It's the people in the 18th century. They were my heroes. They were the people who looked at politics and people like John Wilkes. Mm-hmm. I love that guy. You know John Wilkes? He was a big backer of America, by the way. Right. But he stuck up for the principle that it should be the people and not the politicians who decide who gets into parliament. And I think he was an absolutely fantastic guy. And I thoroughly recommend that you study the life of John Wilkes and read his stuff.
4: Former British Prime Minister Boris Johnson, interviewed by Scott Walker, president of the Young Americas Foundation.
6: I think that you have to go along. I mean, you know, I'm an Aristotelian, really, rather than a Plato guy. But I don't know whether you count Aristotle as Anglo-American. Who do you think is the most important Anglo-American? I mean, Wilkes is definitely, he's Anglo, plus, isn't there a place called Wilkes Bar?
7: Oh, I'm sure there are plenty of bars named after that.
6: Right? Yeah, no.
7: John Locke, I mean, there's all sorts of...
6: Locke, I like Locke.
7: Yeah.
6: Yeah? Those guys, empirical, skeptical, dubious, sticking up for the rights of property.
7: Yeah. Plenty of good examples.
6: Democracy.
7: Yeah, Adam Smith. I mean, you just...
6: Adam Smith.
7: Right.
6: We haven't heard it for him for a while.
7: Right.
6: Adam Smith was fantastic. Mm-hmm. I'd like to... Thank you. And is it not crazy? By the way, is it not crazy? Let's hear it for Adam Smith and the idea of the free exchange of goods. Adam Smith, wasn't he right? Isn't it crazy? Isn't it crazy that we have these barriers on goods that are traded between our countries? Yeah. Is it not insane? You know, that we should be applying arbitrary.
7: Right. If we had just had a level playing field.
6: Level playing field and then compete. Why do we need governments to step in and increase the price for consumers in this arbitrary way with tariffs? I think it's crazy. And I think some of the prohibitions we have on American stuff are insane. In American beef is obviously delicious. Look at all you guys looking very, very healthy. You know, I could say that to an audience in Brad. I could say delicious, chlorinated chicken from the United States of America. Yum. And they would think I was insane. And you know, your beautiful cheese from Wisconsin, Madsen, with the lovely orange, cheese. They would, the French would be, and they would not be obeying the principles of Adam Smith.
7: Right.
6: They would say that the French population had to be protected from the temptation to eat cheese from Wisconsin. And they would apply barriers. And there are barriers, by the way, it's a fact that British cauliflowers, I don't know whether I mentioned this to you before, but British cauliflowers may not be unloaded in any other port in the United States except Miami.
7: Interesting.
6: Yeah, because you're terrified of British cauliflowers, apparently. I mean, why on earth there should be this cauliflower, there are crazy, crazy barriers to trade.
7: And I think
6: if the YAF could get behind Adam Smith.
7: Right.
6: And the free circulation. What we should do if we're really worried about China? Why don't we have, you've got 450 million people in Europe. You've got 340 million people in the United States. China's population is going down, by the way. Did I mention that last night? I did. I can't remember. My speech last night was very long and it had everything in it. But so that's the encyclopedia. But you could create a transatlantic free trade zone. Right? So there's something that was put on the market for sale in Wisconsin could be bought freely in Britain. Whatever it was.
7: Sure, vice versa, yeah.
6: Yeah, why not?
7: I actually think that's part of what last year Scott Bessent, the Secretary of Treasury, was talking about President Trump. And I think in the end, he's a globalist businessman. If he had a level playing field, not disadvantaged in one way or the other, he'd say, let's do that as well.
6: Well, what do you mean by a level playing field, government?
7: Well, what you said, just open it up. If anybody can compete.
6: Yeah, good.
7: Because you're right.
6: But you're not going to insist that people have to work the same hours of, none of that rubbish.
7: No,
6: good. This is to be decided at a point of sale by the consumer, right?
7: After the World Cup, there'd be a lot of people from around the world that wanted to buy ranch dressing from the United States of America.
6: Yes, run. What is ranch dressing?
7: It's kind of a creamy, tasty dressing.
6: Okay.
7: And there's all these great memes of people coming from all over the world, from the UK, from all over, and just not getting, I mean, it's not just for salad dressing, it's for dipping in chicken and all sorts of good stuff.
6: Okay.
7: I could get off on that, I won't. But Yasha asked from Tulane, what do you believe is the biggest threat to Western civilization and why?
6: The biggest threat to Western civilization is lack of self-confidence and lack of belief in our values and failure to stand up for them. And that's why Ukraine is so important. That's why Taiwan is so important. And, you know, when I look at the Labour government right now in the UK, I mean, if there's anybody here from the UK, I mustn't slag them off. But they're weak. I'm sorry. I must be very careful what I say. No, but they're, it's just pathetic. Giving away the Chagos Islands to wherever they, you know, to Mauritius. It's pathetic. You know. You've got to be strong. You've got to stand up for your values. You've got to stand up for democracy. You've got to stand up for freedom. And I think that's the biggest threat. And I think, by the way, that some of the criticism that's made about the erosions of freedom in the UK, I've got to say. So I was waiting to go on last night, and some guy said there were 12,000 people arrested for tweets or something in the UK. And I thought, I can't possibly be right. And I looked it up, and by God, it was right.
4: Former British Prime Minister Boris Johnson at the Young Americas Foundation National Student Conference in Washington.
6: I mean, a lot of it was online, looking at extreme child pornography or whatever. You know, there was, right. There were different things bound in with those, in those figures. And there was, some of it was terrorist stuff, but you know, still 12,000. And here in America, you have a complete freedom of speech, right? Yes. I think that's a great scouring and sanitizing thing.
7: Yes.
6: I think that, you know, sunlight's the best disinfectant. Let everybody say what they think and judge it in the cold light of day. And I think lack of confidence in our values. That's the biggest problem. I think.
7: Makes sense. Well, a lot of these students here, maybe all of them, but at least a good chunk of you know the challenge is free speech. You know, our founders intended for it, felt so strongly they affirmed it in the Bill of Rights, the beginning of the Constitution. It is constitutionally protected. We've gone to court many times for this.
6: Yeah. What's the thing you've said that got you into the biggest trouble?
7: Well, you heard Ben Shapiro last night at the University of California, Berkeley, just bringing him to campus, got the university to try and block him from doing
6: it. Bring who?
7: Bring Ben Shapiro. So
6: Ben Shapiro,
7: your colleague
6: right.
7: last night that spoke.
6: Yes.
7: And we went to court. We prevailed. In fact, Harmeet Dhillon, who's now an assistant attorney general for the United States,
6: yeah.
7: helped us win that case. But our argument has been, not only is free speech guaranteed by the Constitution here in the United States, it should be admired most of all on a college campus anywhere
6: yeah.
7: in the world. The free speech, dialogue, having discussion. Hopefully one of the things, not just tonight, but all throughout this conference, we reinforce is not only to fight for the ability to speak out and share your values, but to be respectful. Because one of the things I think that allows us to counter effectively those on the left is to make our case, but also to listen to our opposition.
6: Yes.
7: And then respond, because far too many on the radical left don't listen to anything. And so we appreciate the courage that so many in this audience have. Actually, on that, when you talk about Western civilization, we alluded to this before, but lately there's been a lot of talk in this country about democratic socialism. You alluded a little
6: yes.
7: bit to Afghanistan or to Venezuela. We know that Hugo Chavez
6: yeah.
7: was elected there as a democratic socialist. What kind of a threat do you see that around the world? And what do you think, not just the United States, but anyone who cares for freedom and prosperity should be doing in response to democratic
6: socialism? I think it's a genuine menace. And I think the problem we've got, I mean, it's a good thing in some ways because, you know, obviously what happens is most sensible voters look at this stuff and they think, these Marxists are taking over the Democrat Party or the Labour Party, crazy anti-Semitic guys in England. The Corbynistas
7: yeah.
6: Took over the Labour Party for a while and it makes them unelectable. Great. Keep them out. And I'm just being entirely, you know, realistic
7: yeah.
6: about it. You know, it's, I thrashed the guy out of sight when I stood against him in 2019. It's helpful to have an opponent, who's a lunatic. Okay? I'm just saying, you know, if you, strategically, just a piece of advice, if you're going into politics, pick your opponents carefully and left-wing loonies are very good, opponents. But, The problem is that lots of young people don't remember socialism. You're so young now. Who remembers the Cold War? Who remembers the Soviet Union?
7: Oh, right.
6: Do you remember the Soviet Union? You don't. It's unbelievable.
7: Right.
6: Here we are with these brilliant young thrusters, and they don't remember the Soviet Union. So we rely on you and your powers of imagination and logic and reason to protect your generation and future generations from the same appalling mistakes. And so I do worry about it. I do think a lot of people are being misled and are going more and more left wing. And, you know, you've got to, and that's why this organization is so vital. You've got to be vigilant and you've got to be strong. Communism leads to disaster. Socialism leads to disaster. There's never been a Labour government in the UK that has left office with unemployment lower than when it came in. It always goes up. And they always bankrupt the country. They always run out of other people's money, remember?
7: Yeah.
6: They do. You stick with, you preach the doctrines of conservatism and self-reliance and enterprise. It's, you know, don't think that these things can go without being stated. They need to be explained. Otherwise people will fall for any old nonsense. And I'm worried about it. I'm worried about it.
7: Well, that, and you gave one of the great lines that one of your predecessors, who was a huge friend and ally of President Ronald Reagan, the great Margaret Thatcher, when she was prime minister, saying just that, the problem with socialism is sooner or later. Yeah, sure.
6: Yeah.
7: Sooner. The problem, to reaffirm what the prime minister said, the problem with socialism is sooner or later, you run out of other people's money to spend.
6: They do.
7: Or I remember years ago when President Obama was in office, we used to say, you know what, if you go to McDonald's and you order the Obama meal, You order anything you want, and the guy behind you pays for it.
6: That's right.
7: So there's a number of policy questions. I hope to go rapid fire through these,
6: yeah,
7: but
6: yeah,
7: this one's kind of fun. From Bethany at the University of Dallas, she said she's got some inside track here, apparently. She goes, could you recite some of the Odyssey in Greek?
6: The Odyssey. I can, Andromoyen epimousa polytropon. I can't remember that, but anyway, I could do the Iliad, a great length.
7: Oh, there you go.
6: I could do.
7: There we go. I hear a request for the Iliad.
6: But I'm rusty. I mean, Menene Edithea, Pelea Dio Achilleos, U Lomenein, Hemuria Kaios Algia Theaki, Polast if the Mus Tukas Aidi Proyapsin, Hero own, autuste heloria teuki kunesen, oio noisi te passe diostet leto bule. 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How much do you want? I can do yards.
7: That's awesome.
6: Discarasco if they own. No. He's still asking why the quarrel began. 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What you've got? It's a fantastic poem. And actually, Christopher, you should see Christopher Nolan's film. Who's seen it? It's great. It's the best attempt to put Homer on screen that I've ever seen. I mean, it doesn't come close to the brilliance of the original. And, you know, I've got to tell you that Odysseus was considerably naughtier than in Homer than he is in, I mean, you know, he's, I got, I don't want to shock you yaffers, because, you know, you're, but Odysseus behaved badly.
4: Former British Prime Minister Boris Johnson.
6: So in the film, Anne Hathaway is waiting for him, right? And, you know, which is a great deal. But in the epic, I got to tell you, he allows himself to what? And he also one of the problems with so in I don't want to give away the have you seen it? Okay, I'm saying no more. You've got to see it, and then but read the Odyssey as well.
7: Yeah.
6: Well,
7: I thought it sounded wonderful, but it's all Greek to me, so I don't know. But I know bad dad joke. Bad dad joke. Although for a minute when I wasn't understanding it, I realized it sounded like Joe Biden's last State of the Union address, but I don't know. That was actually in English. But on a serious note, Noah from Clemson University says, since you left office, Prime Minister, just 4 years ago, the United Kingdom has cycled through, I believe it is four prime ministers on rapid succession. Tell us a little bit more about what is the cause of the turmoil, and should those of us here in the United States be concerned about that?
6: Yeah, I think I'm now of the last six. I'm the record holder in terms of length in office, which is not saying very much. It's like being the longest serving, you know, husband of Zsa Zsa Gabor or something. You know, it's sort of, or Elizabeth Taylor. It's kind of, you know, a middle ranking achievement. It's a complicated situation in a parliamentary democracy. You have a different situation. You have a president, which is a more monarchical system, and it's difficult to remove a president. Well, I mean, so far, it's been difficult to remove a president. Whereas in a parliamentary democracy, the prime minister serves at the pleasure not just of the people who elect the governing party, but at the pleasure of his or her MPs, You know the honest truth of the problem? We got a lot of MPs. And they didn't have enough to do. And honestly, I'm being serious now, a lot of them just want to be in government or want to have a job.
7: Yeah.
6: Because we don't allow them to do other things. in the old days, they used to be lawyers or journalists or whatever, and they would, or business people, and they would come to Parliament in the afternoons and you know, in the 80s, and they would do stuff, but there wouldn't be too much legislation in it because they were doing lots of other things. Much, much better. Yeah? You don't want them endlessly producing more laws. And now they don't have enough to do, and so they're crazed with the desire for preferment and office. And they think that by getting rid of you, I mean the Prime Minister, they might have a better chance. That's the trouble. I would say that's one of the problems.
7: Yeah.
6: I mean, you know, there's lots of different things.
7: So there were a number. There's been over 200 questions. Thank you. It's been able to rapid-fire.
6: Let's try and crack through some.
7: No, somewhere. No, I'm scrolling for these, so yeah. I'm not going to get to 200.
6: I'll give you some short answers.
7: No, that wasn't to shorten you up. I was saying there's that many, so I wanted to put a couple together because I was scrolling as you were talking before in Greek.

0: Mr. Prime Minister, and they were asking questions in various forms, but basically the kind of common trend was with not only the Conservative and Labor Party, but now you've got Reform. How is that all going forward? Is there going to be coalitions? Is there, what do you see the forecast going
1: I think that the I think that the Conservatives will come through.
0: Okay.
1: I think that the Reform guys have got a slow puncture. They're also being cannibalized on the right. They've got another party now called Restore. These guys are serious fruitcakes. There was a guy on the right, the head of the Restore. I mean, and then there's probably going to be another one called, you know, Revolt or Repudiate or Regurgitate or something. You know, there's an endless regress of these right-wing parties. There was a guy on the radio, a couple of days ago, saying that the King of England could not be classified as white British because his father was born abroad. I mean, donnez-moi un break. You know, what a load of rubbish. I was born abroad. I got a lot of kids. Does that mean they're not white British? I mean, it's crazy. It's crazy. And, you know, I think that the Tories will come through. Labour, the 29 election is going to be very, very important. It's going to be a watershed moment. It's going to be like a 1979 moment was when Mrs. Thatcher came in. And our country needs to get a grip, to stop wasting so much money on welfare, to cut taxation, and to cut, you know, a lot of this woke stuff. Crazy, crazy woke stuff. I mean, you saw this story about this professor at Cambridge and all this. It's just nonsense. We've got a lot of nonsense going on.
2: Former British Prime Minister Boris Johnson, interviewed by Scott Walker, president of the Young Americas Foundation.
0: You were talking before, you were once the president at Oxford Union. Could you imagine a moderate, let alone a conservative, being there? It's just shocking.
1: Haven't invited me back recently. I mean, I've got to tell you, I don't know why not, but maybe they will. I think I should go there.
0: That'd be fun.
1: Yeah.
0: I'd tune in to watch that.
1: Yeah.
0: Two last quick questions, and then I know they're going to wrap up with the chapter of the year here. I'm going to ask you both. You can do them in order or separate. One kind of follows up on that. What was your most difficult challenge that you faced during your tenure as prime minister? And then a good one to end for Freedom at 250. In your opinion, what is the core thing that you think makes America exceptional?
1: Okay, so the most difficult stuff we had to deal with in my time, I had three big problems. I had Brexit, which was a piece of cake by comparison to everything else. We just smashed that through. COVID was difficult, really difficult. And taking those decisions about, you know, literally incarcerating the British population to prevent people infecting each other, that was terrible. Absolutely. I cannot tell you how that grieved me and how difficult it was. And then you did it even in this country.
0: Mm-hmm.
1: And even under President Trump. And, you know, I got to say, I spent a lot of time in Florida early this year. I think they got it much better. They did a really good job. That guy, Ron DeSantis, I think he did a fantastic job. I think so. That was tough. I think, you know, the Ukraine stuff was very straightforward. You know, because that was so black and white. It was good and evil. I didn't have any hesitation about that. And your second point, Governor, about what makes America special. I really tried to get that over last night. And I do think that this country is uniquely blessed with a sense of freedom and possibility unlike any other country in the world. And an admiration for people who achieve things and an ungrudging generosity towards people who make an effort and improve their lives and discover fantastic new things and earn billions of dollars. And, you know, that is pretty much unique around the world. And there's the sense of potential and opportunity and that every life is blessed with the chance to do something amazing. That's a fantastic thing. So the sense of freedom in America, it's all the things, you know, the freedom of speech, religion, everything. It's pretty intoxicating. Not that I'm urging, not, I mean, not you should get drunk, but

0: It's fantastic. And I admire it. And the truth is we need to bring it back to the UK. What I was trying to argue last night was that a lot of the great things about America, that sense of liberty, were actually imports from 18th century
1: sure.
0: England. But we need now to re-import the revolution. We really do. And we need that sense. That's what I mean. I mean, I don't mean get rid of the royal family. Just in case you're worried about that. I'm not saying that. You know. God save the king.
2: Well, we appreciate you being with us last night. We appreciate you being with us today. And we particularly appreciate you. You've already been on a number of campuses. But again, I mentioned this earlier. But if you're interested, we have all the great speakers we've had last night, today, tomorrow, throughout our conferences. If you'd love to bring the right Honorable Boris Johnson to your campus, feel free to reach out to your team or go to yaf.org. Let's give Prime Minister Johnson
0: Thank
2: a wonderful round of applause tonight.
0: Thank you. Thanks, Scott. Thank you very much. Thank you. Good luck, everybody. Thank you. Thank you.
3: Former British Prime Minister Boris Johnson at the 48th Annual National Conservative Student Conference hosted by the Young Americas Foundation held in Washington, D.C., August 7th. Moderator for the Q&A was YAF's president, former Republican governor of Wisconsin, Scott Walker.
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5: John A. Jenkins has been a journalist most of his life in the city of his birth, Washington, D.C. He says he's never known another summer like the one 55 years ago. His book, with the title of Summer of 71, 5 months that changed America, in order to tell the story, focuses on well-known names from that era, notably Daniel Ellsberg, Neil Sheehan, Henry Kissinger, Sarah Weddington, and Angela Davis. John Jenkins writes that each main character has an important backstory that sets them up for the summer of 71 to come. He also writes, quote, "My purpose here is to show the drama, the pain, and the hope of a summer when America faced some of its greatest challenges at home and abroad."
4: Part one of a new interview with author John A. Jenkins about his book, Summer of 71, 5 months that changed America. 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
7: For more on Campaign 2026 and other political news of the week, we're joined now by Peter Laffin, who is the senior editor at the Washington Examiner. Welcome back to Washington Journal. Peter, can you give us first your thoughts on last week's Michigan Democratic Senate primary? We had Dr. Abdul Sayed's victory over Representative Haley Stevens, but it was a much narrower victory than we expected. What do you think was behind that?
8: Well, I think what's primarily behind the small margins is the fact that this socialist movement is just a totally different beast than anything we've seen in my lifetime in American politics. Across our politics these past few years, the boundaries of what is acceptable has shifted so rapidly. And the nomination of this person, this is just a very extreme example of this shift. And I think voters in Michigan were rightly hesitant to take that leap. I think it's the first time a major party has ever nominated somebody for an office like this who does not think that America is something to be cherished and, you know, perhaps broken and needs to be fixed. Rather, it seems that he thinks America itself is irredeemable and needs to be replaced. And that's something that you see across the Democratic Socialist movement right now. And not only that America itself at home is broken, but that America is the world's primary antagonist. Not China, not Russia, not Iran, but America itself. And that's new. And if you think that's hyperbole, I challenge anybody in the audience to go watch the Fox News interview from last week with the DSA co-chair, with Shannon Bream, where Shannon ticked off a number of things just wondering, do you want this abolished? She said, you want to abolish the presidency, the Senate, the Supreme Court, borders, prisons. Do you want to abolish the Pentagon? And this DSA co-chair just said yes to all of it. And I thought, wow, okay, they don't want to abolish something in America that they don't like. They want to abolish America itself and build something new. And so, yeah, we're in a totally different space than we were, I'd say, a week ago, because somebody who holds these views and doesn't really hide it is now nominated for the U.S. Senate, which apparently they also want abolished. I don't know how to square that, but that's what we're seeing, and it's a huge development in our politics.
7: To clarify, Dr. Osaid is not a member of the Democratic Socialists of America, right, but has been supported by members of that group. And there has been quite a bit of advertising already in this race, linking him to the group as well as targeting his religion. We played one of those clips in the last hour. But there was a press conference that he gave after his win talking about how he plans to deal with any use of particularly Islamophobia by his opponents in this race. I'm going to play this clip and then get your thoughts.
8: Okay.
1: Well, so I really appreciate the question. You're right. That's the only play they got. They're going to point at me. They're going to point at my name. It's like, well, he's different. That's the best you got. You can't actually talk about what you want to do. My name is not raising your gas prices. My name is not taking us to war. My name is not the reason you can't afford your groceries. You know what it is? Their BS policies. So you can point to my name all he wants. But I'll also tell you this. I've been an Abdul in Michigan my whole life. This is like the best place in the world to be Abdul. You know why? Because Michiganders are, they're big-hearted. They're open-minded. They're earnest, and they're gritty. And Michiganders are sick and tired of BS politics coming in to divide us when there's so much more we can unite to actually guarantee if we're willing to come together around it. So if all Mike Rogers got is that his name is Abdul and my name is Mike, you're going to be surprised how many people are going to be like, yeah, but that's the Abdul who wants to bring down the price of my groceries and gas and stop us sending money abroad and make sure that I got health care. So yeah, I like that Abdul over your Mike from Florida.
7: Peter, the economy is polling as the top issue for voters in these midterm elections. What do you think of the strategy that the GOP seems to be using in Michigan of targeting his background and as well as his potential association with groups like DSA as opposed to those economic messages?
8: Well, I want to seed two things that he just said, seed the point on two things. First of all, any targeting of his faith as being inherently wrong is bad, and I think will backfire on the Republican Party. I don't think Islam as a religion should be targeted, and certainly not in the context of a national political candidate. That's not going to work. And I don't think that's moral. So I just want to get that out of the way. And second of all, I would say, yes, the state of the economy makes this a very strong playing field for Democratic candidates in this cycle. And it's true, if the GOP does not focus on affordability, does not laser focus on the economy, then it's very likely we're going to end up with a Democratic House and a Democratic Senate. But I want to push back on the other point that you're making, that we shouldn't push back against his associations. Now, this isn't Islamophobia to say that Hassan Piker, the live streamer who is very prominent with this cohort on the left, was at his pre-primary pool party last week in Michigan and then was with him again later that evening at the victory rally. Now, who is this person? This is a person who says, and makes no mistake of it, that America deserved 9/11. He broadcasts his show in front of, where I have a picture of Joe DiMaggio right here. Hassan Piker has a picture of the Twin Towers exploding with planes blowing into them, something that he's repeatedly made light of. I can tell you, it is not Islamophobia to say, whoa, what is that? You can't do that. You can't say that America deserved 9/11, have the poster there, talk about it lightly, and then campaign with this person, and we just can't talk about it or we're Islamophobic. So that's a very serious question that he's going to have to answer. And I don't think there's anything wrong with the Rogers campaign pointing out that not only is that going to make, you know, Michiganders really uncomfortable, there's something deeply disconcerting about that to all of Americans. Now, the other part of this the other part of this is his singular focus on Israel. The morning after his primary victory, he went on Morning Joe, Joe Scarborough's show, and called the state of Israel bloodthirsty. Pushing back and saying, no, the state of Israel is not bloodthirsty. That's not Islamophobia. And being concerned about somebody who talks like that is not Islamophobia. So that's what I'd have to say there, is that no, we shouldn't target, nobody should target his faith. Yes, the economy needs attention, but we can also mention the fact that he's got some really disconcerting associations.
7: Getting back to the economy and the broader midterm elections, there was a new Reuters Ipsos poll that found for the first time in a decade, Democrats actually have a slight edge over Republicans on their economic messaging, very slight edge within the margin of error. Democrats at 37%, Republicans at 36%, 27% are unsure. What does this tell you, and how do you think that's going to affect the outcome of the midterms?
8: Oh, it tells me that the second Trump term has not delivered on its promise to lower prices, and its economic policies have not been effective at making life easier immediately for Americans. And this was always the problem with his tariff program, beside the fact that it was unconstitutional and beside the fact that it was haphazardly executed, was that it was never going to produce the kind of economic relief that Americans said they needed in the 2024 election that mostly got Donald Trump elected over Kamala Harris. So the focus on reimagining global trade and industrial policy, that is meant to make a long-term economic fix by bringing back, you know, manufacturing jobs that have been offshored. But that's going to take a long time. And so it's almost as if there's just been very bad communications from the White House on what it's attempting to do with its policies and what it's actually delivered. And of course, the war in Iran has made gas prices go up a dollar. And any time gas prices are high, okay, the stuff we talk about in political media on a week-to-week basis is so insignificant next to gas prices. Gas prices determine elections more than anything else. And so if gas is high and if people are feeling that because everybody goes to the pump, then yeah, it's going to be a really bad environment for Republicans. Now, I think that could have been mitigated had the Trump administration done a better job explaining itself, why we were in Iran, why we had to do this, why Americans might be asked, okay, here's why you need to sacrifice a little bit. But that was never done either. The messaging behind the Iran war has been abysmal. Nobody knows what we're doing there or why we're there. And so nobody knows why we're sacrificing at the pump right now, even though I think there are very good reasons why we should be there. The Trump administration hasn't made that case, and I think that's really going to hurt them this fall.
7: Yes, I noticed you have a recent piece in the Washington Examiner, Trump Needs an Iran Reset, Starting with the American People. What would a reset look like?
8: Well, you know, I wrote that piece a few weeks ago, and actually the window for doing this may have passed. But here's what that reset would basically look like. So we've been at war for, you know, 5 months. America has never had the explanation given as to why it's so important that we need to keep Iran from acquiring a nuclear weapon. Now, I will commend the Trump administration and the president himself. It seems that his North Star is very clear on this. Iran can never have a nuclear weapon. And I think that is morally correct, and that is strategically correct for America on the global stage to hold that policy and to enforce it. The problem is nobody in America understands why it matters so much to keep a nuclear weapon out of their hands. That case has never been made. If that case was made, I think that support for the war would be higher than it is right now. Now, there's always going to be a subset of Americans, especially at this moment, after the last 25 years of foreign adventurism, failed wars, that there's always going to be a section of the public that just thinks that going to war is a bad idea. But I think there would have been enough people who reasonably understand, Okay, Iran, in their charter, is the destruction of us and of Israel. And it is a moral and strategic catastrophe to give them the means to do it. The Trump administration could have made that case strongly. It chose not to. And I think that's why, I think that's the big reason we lost public support for this war so quickly, is that just nobody understood what we were doing there.
7: All right, let's take questions for Peter Laffin of the Washington Examiner. We're going to start with John in Rhinelander, Wisconsin, on our line for Independence. Good morning, John.
9: Good morning. Thanks for taking my call. I appreciate it. As far as it comes down to the Senate candidate that's been nominated in Michigan, you don't have to say you're a Democratic socialist. I mean, look at his views. I mean, like you said, he follows their playbook. You know, he is, he's not. But we have something coming up here in Wisconsin on Tuesday, a very important vote, and for governor with the same ideology in play. And I just don't understand how the Democratic Party just fell in behind the candidate over there. And I don't want to say his name wrong, because then he'll plagiarize Will Smith again and say, keep your name out of his mouth, you know. I mean, that's, Democrats are famous for that, plagiarizing people. But anyhow, my point is, I'm a high school graduate. I worked my whole life. I'm retired. I'm only 62 years old. I retired early. I did everything the right way. And the Democrats' way it appears in the future is they want cradle to grave. They want to take all your money in taxes. Because this isn't socialism. A fire department, a police department, my local taxes pay for that. I wish the federal government could be cut by more than 50% right now. That's the problem, is government's way too big. What are your thoughts on those?
8: The candidate in Michigan, El-Sayed, is very good on the stump. One question you asked is, how did Democrats fall into this with somebody with such extreme views? And he does have extremely extreme views. He's not a member of the DSA, but his agenda overlaps with theirs quite a bit. How did this happen? Well, he's a very good politician. He's incredibly gifted.
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0: And now joining us is Jennifer Levasseur. She is the Space Shuttle Curator for the Air and Space Museum. Ms. Levasseur, where are we?
1: We are in one of my favorite places in the entire world to come hang out, which is the space hangar, the James McDonnell Space Hangar at the Udvar-Hazy Center in Chantilly, Virginia, home of the Smithsonian National Air and Space Museum. It is an incredible facility to come visit, in part because of the really awesome vehicle behind us.
0: What is behind you?
1: So that's Space Shuttle Discovery, one of my most favorite artifacts. If anyone ever asks, it's pretty obvious that I would be a big fan of a space shuttle, especially when I get to be responsible for its care.
0: And how many missions did Discovery fly?
1: So Discovery was used on 39 different missions from 1984 to 2011. And so it shuttled over 200 astronauts to and from space safely, covering a variety of different types of missions, and actually spending 365 days in space.
0: What did it deliver? What did it do? What did it accomplish?
1: The space shuttle orbiters were used to deliver all kinds of things. In fact, they were meant to be the delivery system for almost anything leaving Earth. The U.S. had made a decision in the 1970s, the presidential administrations, that this would become the launch vehicle for the United States. And that included commercial and military on top of scientific missions. And so Discovery really does cover all of those possibilities in that it delivered things like communication satellites. It delivered military equipment, but it also delivered things to space like the Hubble Space Telescope. So it covers the broad swath of things, including, probably more importantly today to note, is pieces of the International Space Station. So it was fundamental to allowing us to stay in space permanently.
0: So 39 missions.
1: Yes.
0: Out of 135 total missions for the shuttle.
1: Correct.
0: So it did its lion's share of the work.
1: It did do the lion's share of the work. This vehicle was what you could say is maybe sort of a second generation of orbiters. So the first generation includes Enterprise, Columbia, and Challenger. They were a bit heavier. They were sort of your original design. By the time you get to Discovery, Endeavour, and Atlantis, the vehicles are a bit lighter, and they were built a little bit later. So you have a little bit of difference in terms of their capabilities. For example, you wouldn't use a heavier orbiter to go a little bit farther out necessarily. So it has to do a lot with orbital mechanics, how much fuel it would take to get to orbit, the kinds of work that you'd do there. So they all kind of got used for different things.
0: 800 people have flown on the space shuttle, or about 800.
1: Not quite that many, actually. There's now almost 800 that have flown to space, period, but it was just over, somewhere in the neighborhood of 500, I believe, that flew on the orbiter missions. You could only carry between 2 and 8 people on the orbiter, and the orbiter missions were maybe 5 to 8 per year. So when you add all that up for 30 years, you don't get quite that far, but space has become much more accessible now, so we have the total is creeping much higher than it used to.
0: How long would a space shuttle mission last?
1: So the earliest missions just lasted a few days. There were a few that had emergencies, and so they lasted barely a day. Most missions last somewhere in the neighborhood of 8 to 14 days. A few lasted a little longer. When you have those longer missions, either you have more work or you have weather conditions, either in California or in Florida, that prevented landing on time.
0: So who conceived of the shuttle?
1: The shuttle was conceived really in our imaginations, in the human imagination, long before there was even an opportunity to build anything like it. You can go back to the 1920s and think about Buck Rogers. He was flying a space plane. And how easy would it be to just jump in a plane, go to space, and come back? But that's not really the most expeditious way to get to space. These vehicles, these space planes, are very complicated to operate. And so, of course, to meet President Kennedy's mission of landing on the moon, we went with something that was a much more simple design. Streamlined, basically,
0: from the idea.
1: The Mercury
0: and Apollo.
1: Correct.
0: Programs.
1: Yeah, so these are vehicles that could be launched on top of a launch vehicle that would then come back in through the atmosphere and land in the ocean. Fairly straightforward process. But when you want to do more work, when you want to do science work, you want to deliver things to orbit, you need the space to do that. So you need a space plane. So around the same time that we were landing on the moon for the first time, NASA was preparing for the next phases. So in the late 60s and early 70s, you see this sort of the origins of NASA's effort But really, people had been experimenting for decades before, even into World War II, all the way back to World War II, there were ideas about how to build a space plane. And so once NASA firmly committed to that, right towards the end of the Apollo program, the space shuttle design began to take shape.
0: When did we first see this model?
1: So the orbiter was decided on fairly quickly in the early 1970s, so there would have been certainly artist renderings by probably the time of the Skylab program, the Apollo-Soyuz test project in the mid-70s, and these were being built already. They were getting ready to start building them, and the first one, Enterprise, was built and finished to start flying its test missions in 1977.
0: Who built this?
1: So this is built by what would now be considered Boeing, but of course would have been a different company at the time, Rockwell, out in California. They built it, but it was built in lots of pieces all over the country. And that's one of the stories we always tell here at the museum, is that the story of any space program is not just centered on one location in the country. It really is the compilation of efforts of companies all over the country who build all the different parts and pieces. It was assembled, though, in California and, of course, had to make its way down to Florida to launch.
0: Is there a father or a mother associated with the space shuttle design?
1: Not so much as you would have seen and maybe thought of Wernher von Braun as sort of the inspiration, or Willy Ley as the inspiration for what came before the space shuttle. There was certainly a group of people, and there were some companies that were involved in that. It was definitely more of a collaborative work, and that's one of the reasons we call it sometimes a vehicle of compromise. There were lots of people who had lots of different ideas about what the vehicle should do and where it could go, and the military certainly had a big role in that. So what you see today, the orbiter as it is shaped, was really a compilation of a lot of different input from many different sources and needs.
0: Was there an advantage to lots of inputs, or was that a disadvantage?
1: Well, in NASA's perspective, I think it was probably a bit of a disadvantage. NASA would have loved to have just done exploration and science and kept it at that. But with the military involved, and the military was certainly necessary for getting the political and economic backing to make this happen. You needed, obviously, Congress people to buy into this, the president to buy into this. So once that was all assembled, they really needed to find a compromise. The military wanted to be able to go lots of distances. They also wanted to be able to launch from California, which is a bit different of an effort. They wanted to launch from Vandenberg Air Force Base. And so when all of those pieces all got put together, this compromise came to be, where you had this payload bay that's about 15 by 60 feet, which could fit the largest of potential payloads, meaning the largest military classified thing that you can imagine would fit in there. But it was going to have to be able to land in different places. And so the shape of the orbiter, the wings, the vertical stabilizer, its actual physical shape was defined by where it needed to land, really.
0: The payload, we keep talking about the payload, and mm-hmm. I see hinges up
1: yes.
0: there.
1: Yes. Okay. Yeah, so those are the door hinges, basically. As soon as the
0: and
1: orbiter...
0: the whole thing, the whole top
1: both,
0: opens?
1: Both sides open up, big, huge doors, and it's really important. It's an misunderstood part of why you would need to do this so quickly, but literally as soon as they get into orbit, into a stable orbit, they'd open these doors. This is a really big vehicle with a lot of moving parts. It creates a lot of heat. So all those computers, all those control systems, all those, it's a lot of heat. So you open up those doors, and on the inside are radiators to get rid of that heat. It's really cold in space, yes, but you also need to get rid of some of that extra heat. Even the space station has radiators.
0: It never did take off from Vandenberg Air Force Base, did it?
1: It never did, and that was part of one, that was one of the side effects of the loss of Challenger in 1986, was that the military began to retreat from the utilization of the shuttle. They began launching on single-use rockets again. And so the plan would have been originally for Discovery to become the dedicated military orbiter that would have only gone to California and launched from California for its military and classified missions. And that was all changed after the loss of Challenger.
2: 3, 2, 1, and liftoff. Liftoff of the 25th Space Shuttle mission, and it has cleared the tower.
3: Roger, Challenger. Control program confirmed. Challenger now heading downrange. Engine's beginning throttling down now at 94%. Normal throttles for most of the flight, 104%. We'll throttle down to 65% shortly. Engines at 65%. Three engines running normally. Three good fuel cells. Three good APUs. Velocity, 2,257 feet per second. Altitude, 4.3 nautical miles. Downrange distance, 3 nautical miles. Engines throttling up. Three engines now at 104%.
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5: Challenger, go with throttle up.
3: Seconds. Velocity 2,900 feet per second. Altitude 9 nautical miles. Downrange distance 7 nautical miles.
0: Where is the O-ring that we all learned about in 1982?
1: Yeah, so in this is in 1986. I was a third grader, so I remember it well. It was a pretty important moment in many young children's lives because there was going to be a teacher on board. But the O-rings were actually on the solid rocket boosters. So those two white boosters that are on the side, I mentioned they were segmented, which means they were built in pieces and then stacked together. So when you stack something like that, if you do any home work around the house, sometimes you have a rubber O-ring that kind of seals a joint, and that's exactly what those were meant to do. So those got very brittle when cold, and in that case basically shattered and allowed gas to escape.
0: Did political support for the program increase, decrease, change?
1: It's a great question, and I do wonder. Certainly, I think on a presidential level, it continued. There was support. The president had announced in 1984 that we'd be building an international space station or a space station of some sort.
0: President Reagan.
1: President Reagan would have certainly needed to continue with the messaging around what the shuttle was intended to do in building a space station. So those were two that were sort of already hand in hand and couldn't be decoupled. What really needed to happen was NASA needed to prove that it could launch reliably and safely again. I think the political will was sort of already present, and it probably wasn't going to go anywhere. The investment of money into the shuttle program was already so extraordinary that there wasn't a way to really stop it at that point.
0: So can you date the shuttle back to the Nixon administration?
1: Absolutely. In fact, one of the most key moments in the space shuttle story is a moment during John Young's spacewalk during the Apollo program. So he's actually on the moon. He got a call from President Nixon announcing that their support would be there for the space shuttle program. And of course, John Young became the first commander of a space shuttle mission. So it was very symbolic in that moment that he was the person to get that announcement from the president.
0: So Nixon, Ford, Carter, Reagan, Bush, et cetera, all the way up through President Obama, the space shuttle flew.
1: Absolutely. And it was really with Columbia in 2003 during the second Bush administration, George W. Bush's administration, that things began to shift. It became more about let's finish the job and move on from the shuttle. It is an incredibly complex vehicle to launch, to operate, and to land. And so there had been obvious problems. The two disasters alone really set things in a different direction. And the loss of Columbia made it so that there was needed to be an end game, you know, an end goal. We needed to set a threshold for when the mission of the shuttle would be accomplished. And because the International Space Station had components still on the ground, they needed to find what that end date would be. And it was selected as 2011.
0: Well, January 28, 1986 was when Challenger blew up on takeoff. President Reagan spoke to the nation that night.
6: I've always had great faith in and respect for our space program, and what happened today does nothing to diminish it. We don't hide our space program. We don't keep secrets and cover things up. We do it all up front and in public. That's the way freedom is, and we wouldn't change it for a minute. We'll continue our quest in space. There will be more shuttle flights and more shuttle crews, and yes, more volunteers, more civilians, more teachers in space. Nothing ends here. Our hopes and our journeys continue. I want to add that I wish I could talk to every man and woman who works for NASA or who worked on this mission and tell them your dedication and professionalism have moved and impressed us for decades, and we know of your anguish. We share it. There's a coincidence today. On this day, 390 years ago, the great explorer Sir Francis Drake died aboard ship off the coast of Panama. In his lifetime, the great frontiers were the oceans, and a historian later said he lived by the sea, died on it, and was buried in it. Well, today, we can say of the Challenger crew, their dedication was, like Drake's, complete. The crew of the Space Shuttle Challenger honored us for the manner in which they lived their lives. We will never forget them, nor the last time we saw them, this morning, as they prepared for their journey and waved goodbye and slipped the surly bonds of Earth to touch the face of God. Thank you.
0: Jennifer Levasseur here at the Air and Space Museum's Udvar-Hazy Center. What was the impact of that speech?
1: I think that speech really gave people the opportunity to think again about what it is we're doing in space. Why is it we send people there? It's not only, you know, pays tribute to the astronauts themselves. It really considers the investment in the technology, the outcomes that you can't see, the things that are intangible about going into space, the risk, the reason that we take risks. And I think it really, in a very singular moment in American history, sort of like President Kennedy's speech, set us back on a path. And it was going to be a comeback path. And I think that was really a great takeaway for NASA, is that in the moment, it's incredibly tragic. It's difficult. It is, to imagine coming back from something like that in that moment was extraordinarily difficult to figure out. But I think there was hope in all of that. There's hope in that speech for coming back. And that's really something NASA took on as its mantle in moving forward, was that you can't just give up because one thing goes wrong. You need to be able to find a way back towards the goal. You need to be able to get back into things. You need to be able to recover. And it's a great just overall message for, you know, humanity in a sense, is you can't just fall down and stay down. You need to get back up and keep moving. And so he, of course, gave brilliant speeches, and I think it was so incredibly well written and really motivated NASA, especially to get back onto the mission that they were charged with.
0: Six shuttles went into space, 135 missions, 500 plus people flew on these. How many taxpayer dollars were spent on the shuttle program alone?
1: Billions. And it was, it's easy once you start adding up that it was about $440 million per launch. So you can multiply that by 135 and you're well into the billions of dollars. But the reality of it is it's still far, far less than was spent previously by a proportion of the U.S. budget. So, and that's true for NASA even today. The portion of the budget that went into the lunar program of Apollo was far higher. But as soon as President Nixon got into office, things started to change. It started to decline. And that's really been the case since the early 1970s, is that NASA's budget is just a tiny fragment of that. And so to do this incredible work, and considering the cost of it, is we're really getting a lot for that money, I think.
0: So is, first of all, when we look at the Discovery space shuttle here, how does Artemis compare in size?
1: So it's much bigger. It's actually one of the biggest launch vehicles ever created. One of the things that's interesting about the Artemis program is that it derives a lot of technology from the space shuttle program. The philosophy at NASA, at least today, is why reinvent the wheel? So the Russian program has remained very consistent in its design for decades and decades and decades, and that consistency has allowed them to continue going into space very, very reliably. But of course, here in the United States, we have a tendency to want to improve on what we've already learned. So we take something, we look at it and think, how is it that we could make it better? And so Artemis is sort of the next evolution, in a way, of launch vehicles. It combines some of the things we know from Apollo, which is a capsule design is very efficient. It means getting into space. It means returning from space in a very easily calculated, predictable way. The launch vehicle, though, SLS, the Space Launch System, does have some things that are derived from the space shuttle. So it has two large solid rocket boosters that are going to get it off the launch pad. And the engines at the bottom are the same engines that were used on space shuttle orbiters. So RS-25 engines, it will have more of them, of course. It needs to launch quite a bit more weight. But it'll look like a Saturn V, perhaps to some who remember those launches or have seen them. It will, however, not launch quite as slowly as a Saturn V. It'll look a little bit more like a space shuttle launch. It'll lift off fairly quickly and get those astronauts into space. But of course, the rest of the vehicle needs to do an incredibly different thing, which is propel people beyond our orbit.
7: Four brave explorers ready to ride the most powerful rocket NASA has ever launched. Sound suppression water is flowing.
8: 15.
7: And here we go. 10, 9, 8, 7. RS-25 engines lit. 4, 3, 2, 1. Booster ignition. And liftoff. The crew of Artemis II now bound for the moon. Humanity's next great voyage begins.
9: Good roll pitch.
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0: Is it important to return to the moon in your view?
1: It is, and for a lot of reasons it's important to go back to the moon, in part because I frankly think it might resolve some questions that many generations who were not part of the Apollo program or present for that really have about, did we really do that thing? It's hard, I think, as a human to really believe in the things that you weren't present for and remember, that you didn't create a memory of. You're not part of that memory. And so especially for my generation and beyond, my children's generation too, to be able to see it again from the orbit of the moon, see the moon at that and see the Earth in the distance, I think will really change people in a way that Apollo changed people's perspectives back in the 1960s and 70s. I'm really anxious for that, in part because we'll be able to see it not only live on television, live in color, high definition, broadband sent from space and all the way down to our smartphones. And so I will potentially be on a cruise in the middle of the Caribbean when this happens. I could watch it on my smartphone. That would never have happened in the 1960s. So the accessibility of launches, the ability to watch these things wherever you are, I think really will make a difference.
0: Yeah, we have a picture, July 21st, 1969, of my sister standing, 4 years old, standing next to the TV with Neil Armstrong on the moon.
1: Right. So and now you'll be able to capture something like that with your smartphone, or someone, your friend, family member can do that of you seeing it for the first time on your own smartphone. It's really an incredible testament to how far we've come in terms of technology, especially communications technology, in the last 50 or 60 years.
0: Now, we talked about Rockwell being the primary contractor for the space shuttle program. Do you know who the primary contractors are for Artemis?
1: Yeah, so the Artemis vehicle itself, so you can think of the Artemis as a program. It's got two primary components. It's got the Orion launch vehicle, the Orion crew compartment and crew capsule. That was built by Lockheed Martin. And the vehicle itself, the Space Launch System, is built by Boeing.
0: April 12th, 1981. Mm-hmm. What happened?
1: Very first launch of a space shuttle orbiter. So this is the STS-1. This is a long-awaited moment. Of course, delays are common in spaceflight. It's a really risky endeavor. And so it was a long-awaited for moment when this vehicle would be launched for the first time. It's a really unique moment in space flight as well, because it was the first time the full vehicle had been launched. So by putting people on that vehicle for the very first launch was pretty risky. And it was, I think probably something that not everybody was sure would work. I think there's a quote somewhere that John Young thought it was basically a 50-50 shot that this was going to work. And so putting two people on that orbiter on Columbia and watching it launch, was a little bit of a flyer, I think, but a well-informed one, of course, because NASA does its homework and was ready for that. I don't think in any case they would have launched thinking that anything would go dramatically wrong, but there was quite a bit learned from that first launch even.
0: And watching it land was, that was a first.
1: Absolutely. Landing like an airplane out in the middle of the desert is not only dramatic, but also extraordinarily different from waiting for parachutes to unfurl and something dropping into the ocean, which is what we're seeing now with SpaceX launches. The launches are very unique in that you can reuse those rockets. The landings are now unique to a new generation, which is they're landing in the ocean again. So this is a very different experience for anybody who remembers what it was like to watch the space shuttle launch and land.
0: And Artemis will land in the ocean, correct? Yes,
1: Artemis will land in the ocean as well. So the Orion vehicle will re-enter the atmosphere, very much like Apollo. And they've been practicing quite a bit out in the ocean to get ready for how it's going to be to recover those. And the great thing is that we can rely on the experience of the last 6 years or so since SpaceX has been doing the same thing.
0: The shuttle program had the first U.S. woman astronaut, correct?
1: Correct, Sally Ride.
0: What was her mission?
1: Her mission was partly, I think, to break a little bit of a barrier, break that glass ceiling.
0: Was that a big deal in 1983?
1: Oh, absolutely. The press attention to her in 1983 was extraordinary and probably really unwelcome in many respects. Sally was a scientist. She was very interested in being part of her crew and doing a great job. It's one of the reasons she was selected as an astronaut is when she was doing her interview, they saw that she was somebody who had experience playing tennis and had been coached before, somebody who could fit well on a team. And that's really fundamental to working on a large crew. You can imagine being in a really small space for up to 2 weeks could be really challenging. And so she needed to be able to be flexible. And that's exactly defines her character, is that she was ready for this. She was built for this, basically. So partly it was to break that barrier, but also she was a heck of a robotic arm controller. She was really talented. It was very clear. And often women have been selected for that role because of their dexterity and ability to manipulate the controllers.
0: Jennifer Levasseur, some of the titles we hear for astronauts, commander, pilot, specialist, what do those mean?
1: So this is a little bit different than previous programs. So the space shuttle moved in a new direction because there would be so much more science involved and just research generally. So you have your commander. You've always had a commander on the mission. Somebody's got to be in charge and make sure everything happens the way it's supposed to. Then you have your pilot.
0: In a sense, the boss?
1: Absolutely. Definitely the boss. Somebody who has to be able to make the hard decisions is often the person that speaks to mission control about when there are problems or when they need to make a decision they weren't ready for, or if something's just flat out going wrong, there needs to be that person at the front. Then you've got your pilot, who's really in charge of the vehicle, needs to make sure everything is set up correctly, but also has lots of different jobs once they're in orbit. Because, of course, once you pilot to orbit, what else are you going to do? You also have to be trained to do some of the research. And the mission specialists, as a broad category, are the researchers. They're the scientists and engineers. They were the new component first selected in 1978. People who came from science and technology backgrounds, people who were interested in learning more about how to do things in space, not just being in space, but how we could do new things. So they'd be the people to learn how to launch satellites, who sometimes as payload specialists were even from industry, who could come in and be the expert on board. In fact, Discovery's first mission had a payload specialist named Charlie Walker, who came onto the vehicle because his company's payload was in the payload bay of the shuttle to be launched during their mission. And so those people were slightly different. Krista McAuliffe was also a payload specialist, somebody who was specially tasked from the outside and non-professional to fly in space. So you have these different designations, but really once in orbit, everybody's dedicated to the research.
0: So how many astronauts would fly at a time in a space shuttle? How much of that space shuttle is used for crew space?
1: So it's a relatively small space for the crew, about the size of a minivan, maybe a little larger than that. But remember, it's a volume, so they're not walking around inside like you and I walk around on Earth. They're able to float around, so you can fit more people. But you do have to have seats for them at launch. So on the flight deck, which is the upper portion where you can see the windows here from the front, you always have a pilot and commander right at the front, usually two people behind them, and then some folks that are down on the mid deck, which is below. That's always the not so fun part of being on the crew when you launch, because you don't have a view. If you're on the flight deck, you have a beautiful view. And so it was a really prized position to be able to sit in those seats up on the flight deck. But the very first shuttle missions only ever had two. They had their pilot and commander. But once missions evolved beyond STS-4, then you had more folks coming on board. There was one mission that even had 8 people on board. That was partly because they had the additional space of Space Lab to be able to work, so people could sleep in that space. There was a lot more flexibility to have that many people on board. But most of the time, it was somewhere around 7. And so you had usually 4 crew members for launch up on the flight deck, 3 down on the mid-deck. And then, of course, as soon as they're in space, they could stow those seats and use all of that volume to be able to float around and do their work. So the crew compartment is actually just right in front of us. It goes from just the payload bay. You can see where the payload bay doors kind of swoop down a little bit.
8: At the end of the word discovery?
1: Exactly.
8: That's it for the crew?
1: Yeah, up to right before these engines. So this is your what's called a reaction control system. This helps control the vehicle in orbit. So that space there, and then up to the top here, so basically from this line and up, is a stacked to kind of 2-story room about the size of a minivan.
8: And that's it?
1: That's it. The volume is, and remember, this is a volume. This is not the 2-dimensional world we live in. This is 3 dimensions. So astronauts have that whole space to float around.
8: But this is all they had to live in.
1: Exactly.
8: Could they go back in this area?
1: They could, especially if they had the Space Lab inside. Now, we have Space Lab back behind Discovery here. It was an extension. It was a module like you'd see on the space station, and it connected by a tunnel. So they could add space to it, but for most missions, all they had was that.
8: So when they would do live broadcasts and float around in space, they were in this area right here?
1: Yes, they were. Now, they could go into the payload bay, obviously, if they were going to do a spacewalk, if they needed to work on Hubble or something like that, but then they'd have to be wearing spacesuits.
8: Height of an astronaut, is that important?
1: Not during the space shuttle period so much as it was previously. It really functions much like an airliner. So if you've ever seen the cockpit while you're getting on board a flight somewhere, you can see there's lots of overhead space. So really, because it's that volume almost immediately that they're working in, they really don't need to worry about height. So you've got some very tall astronauts like Mike Massimino, who's well over 6 feet, all the way down to relatively petite women who are probably smaller than me at 5'4". So it could be any variety of sizes, which is makes the space shuttle program unique for that as well. And it's certainly more accommodating of different types of people.
8: 1983, Sally Ride, the first U.S. woman astronaut. She wasn't the first in the world, though, was she? The Soviets had a women astronaut.
1: The Soviet Union had actually flown women twice before. Once back in the 1960s, Valentina Tereshkova had flown, so that really set that marker early. And then just before Sally Ride's flight on the space shuttle, the Soviets flew another woman that then sort of broke that barrier in the 1980s, so to speak, and it kind of usurped a little bit of the excitement maybe about sending a first American woman. But Sally Ride got no shorter of attention here in the United States and around the world for that, and certainly throughout the rest of her career for being such a barrier breaker.
8: When was the first African American astronaut in space?
1: The very next mission after Sally Ride included Guy Bluford, who became the first African American in space. It was a number of years before the first African-American woman flew in space, which is Mae Jemison, not until the early 1990s. But there are all kinds of barrier breakers throughout this program, which is one of the things that the diverse nature of the profiles for these people, the actual professional work of these people, could be so vastly different from the Apollo astronauts. Those were all, of course, test pilots, 1 or 2 scientists. But really, the space shuttle opened up the availability of space research to individuals from all sorts of backgrounds.
8: And including an international background, correct?
1: Very true. Yeah, the first international astronauts flew early in the space shuttle program as well. So you end up with folks from different countries being sponsored. You've got people from Mexico, from Europe beginning to fly. And of course, once we get closer to the International Space Station, even the Russians were flying on the space shuttle to get to and from either Mir or the International Space Station.
8: So regardless of U.S.-Russian relations today, there's still a lot of cooperation in space at the International Space Station?
1: There's very much cooperation, in part out of necessity. This place cannot function without those crew members working together. It is a shared environment. There is no disconnect between, you can't really put up the door in between when you're angry at somebody like you might in your own home. These folks need to be able to work together because it is an extremely dangerous environment that they work in. And so that place has to function very smoothly. And so the relationship between the crew is usually across the board, international, U.S., European, Japanese, is relatively close-knit. They eat together. They work together. They use each other's facilities when needed. And that's allowed through the International Partnership Agreement.
8: So, Jennifer Levasseur, we peeked into a cutout earlier of the space shuttle. We saw a lot of compartments in there. How much food can actually be stored? I mean, if they had to spend a month in space, was there enough?
1: On a space shuttle mission, there was a limited, or what we would call contingency supply of food, so they could stay a few extra days. But more than the food in terms of concern would have been fuel. So if you needed to return, that's really why some of the missions don't really extend beyond 17 days, because at some point they're not going to have the fuel they need to maneuver to be able to get back to space. But food was definitely part of that, just like you might think of rationing when you don't have a lot of food now. In an emergency, it would have been the same for the astronauts. They could have rationed out some of their supplies. Plus, the food is stored in an incredibly logistics-oriented way. For someone who loves to be able to pack efficiently, NASA packaging is perhaps the most efficient thing I've ever seen in my life, where everything is vacuum sealed and packed so incredibly tightly that they can get quite a bit into those lockers. So this is a mock-up that we built a number of years ago. You can actually used to be able to go into it from the side. It was in our downtown exhibit on spaceflight. But it gives you a sense of what it looks like inside the orbiter's crew compartment. This is what we call the mid-deck. So the mid-deck is the living quarters of the astronauts. This is where they store all of their equipment, where they feed them. You know, they have a spot for an oven and to rehydrate their food. This is where they sleep. So they would have had sleep compartments or you'd have basically what look like sleeping bags. Where we are right now is essentially where the airlock in the vehicle is. So we've kind of taken that out to be able to give you this really awesome view. And if you got really fortunate, you could go around this corner here and you'd find out where the toilet is.
8: How fortunate are we?
1: Well, the toilet's actually around the corner, so we could take a look at that, too. But it also gives you a sense of how big this space is. This is one-to-one scale. This is the real size of it. But it also shows you could see these little doorways here. These are where the astronauts float up to the flight deck, which would be up there. Yes, and that these are the windows that represent the windows they'd be looking out into the payload bay for.
8: As you know, I have at least 14 times told you I want to sit in the driver's seat, and you have said no 17 times.
1: Yes.
8: So we'll drop that. But do you have a plan to maybe do a mock-up of the whole thing so people could see what it's like to sit in the
1: It would be wonderful to be able to let people inside. Part of the way we accommodate that is through things like video. So there's a video tour.

0: need, and so we limit the opportunities for people to even have those because of the costs. But we are getting ready to showcase downtown a mock-up of an ISS module, which will be really exciting. You'll be able to walk through it and see
1: the International Space Station.
0: Yes, and this will be the U.S. Destiny Lab, so this is the primary home for science for the U.S.
1: July 21st, 2011. Was that date significant for NASA to launch on that date?
0: It was very significant in that, of course, it is another anniversary for NASA. They love to use, and really, spaceflight programs.
1: That's the Neil Armstrong.
0: It is, yeah. These anniversary dates often come up. In fact, the first date that you mentioned, April 12th, is also an anniversary, which is, that's the anniversary of Yuri Gagarin's flight. So we often have seen NASA and the Russians and Soviets use these dates as markers, ways to commemorate various events. And so, just like we do here at the museum, we love to be able to celebrate the Apollo program on July 20th or whenever it might be in July. April is often our favorite month to talk about space shuttle because a lot of things happen in April for the space shuttle. But yeah, that April 12th date is big, as is the one in July. And so the end of the program ending on kind of a very ceremonial date certainly made a lot of sense. But as the last flight took place with just four crew members on board, I think it was also, of course, a bittersweet moment because the space shuttle had been around for 30 years of flying. That's an incredible legacy, one that I think we underestimate in thinking about human spaceflight, that we spent 30 years flying these vehicles.
2: Booster officer confirms main engine cutoff. For the last time, the space shuttle's main engines have fallen silent as the shuttle slips into the final chapter of a storied 30-year adventure.
0: And it was really a workhorse. It was really, it was often characterized in a kind of backhanded way as a truck. But it really was. And you know how people love their trucks. So the space shuttle was a beloved vehicle.
1: Which space shuttle flew that last mission?
0: Atlantis flies the very last mission, STS-135, partly because it was going to stay in Florida for the remainder of its story, however long that may be, and it would stay on display at the Kennedy Space Center. So Atlantis goes up on that mission, flies to the International Space Station one last time, carries some really important supplies up there, really the last opportunity to get a huge amount of things into space all at one time, because of course now we don't have that capacity. There are some vehicles that can carry lots of things up there, usually robotically though, and not with people at the wheel.
1: So 135 missions by the space shuttles were flown. How much of the International Space Station was delivered by the shuttle?
0: It's a huge percentage. Really everything that is not a Russian segment or a Russian component was delivered by the space shuttle. The payload bay carried truss segments, solar arrays, modules, little connecting nodes, supplies,
1: food,
0: everything that they would need. The great thing is that there were and still are other ways to get supplies into space. Northrop Grumman has a vehicle that can, basically it's like a flying can. It's a big tube, much like what you would have seen a module look like, that's on the space station today. But you could pack it full of equipment. Those are sometimes launched from here in Virginia down at Wallops Island. And those resupply missions are extremely important for the astronauts in space, especially during the period between 2011 and 2020 when SpaceX began to fly crews to the space station.
1: February 2003, Columbia on reentry had a disaster. Here's then-President George W. Bush talking about it.
3: Our whole nation was blessed to have such men and women serving in our space program. Their loss is deeply felt, especially in this place, where so many of you call them friends. The people of NASA are being tested once again. In your grief, you are responding as your friends would have wished, with focus, professionalism, and unbroken faith in the mission of this agency. Captain Brown was correct. America's space program will go on. This cause of exploration and discovery is not an option we choose. It is a desire written in the human heart. We are that part of creation which

0: seeks to understand all creation. We find the best among us, send them forth into unmapped darkness, and pray they will return. They go in peace for all mankind, and all mankind is in their debt. Yet some explorers do not return, and the law settles unfairly on a few. The families here today shared in the courage of those they loved, but now they must face life and grief without them. The sorrow is lonely, but you are not alone.
1: Jennifer Levasseur, what happened to Columbia?
2: So Columbia launched in a really, I would say, an unusual time. Late January, January generally has been a really challenging time to launch vehicles in Florida. The weather is
1: because
2: often,
1: of the weather.
2: Yeah, the weather is often very cold. Now this wasn't a terribly cold day, but it's, I don't want to say a little bit of bad luck. It just happened to come at a time and was a particular kind of mission that, had faced a lot of struggles. The mission had been delayed a number of times. It was an exclusively science mission, which in the early 2000s was highly unusual. The, space program at that point was focused on building the space station. But this science mission, STS-107, had been on the books for a very long time. And here was the opportunity to finally get it off the ground. The crew had been working together for years getting ready for this mission. We have video documentation of all of the efforts that they put into building themselves as a team to be ready. So they got onto that space shuttle in January, ready to do their mission, ready to work together as a team, and were, of course, very excited. The thing that happened that really set this story into on a different path was that there was a piece of foam on the external tank that fell during launch. The tank itself, the external tank, is this huge tank with super cold liquids inside. Liquid oxygen and liquid hydrogen need to be cooled to hundreds of negative hundreds of degrees to be able to be liquid. You can't turn those things into liquid without them being very cold. To keep them cold, you need to insulate them. Just like you might have an insulated mug to keep your coffee hot, they needed to have it insulated to be cold. Unfortunately, that foam was very fragile, and on those days when the temperature in Florida would fluctuate, sometimes those pieces of that insulation could fall off during launch. Launch is a very violent activity, and this particular morning, a very large suitcase-sized piece of foam fell off the orbiter just after launch and struck the port side wing leading edge. So the front edge of the wing on
1: where
2: the port
1: side.
2: Where we see
1: the gray carbon?
2: The gray, it's called reinforced carbon-carbon. Much more heat-resistant material. It's where during reentry the most heating would happen. And that's really where the story, obviously, on the other side ends, is that that foam struck the orbiter's wing. NASA immediately recognized something had happened. Even during launch, they could tell something unusual was happening. They're always watching from dozens and dozens of cameras and all different angles. And so some people who noticed it began to immediately analyze what was this, what might it have caused, because foam loss had been seen before. It had caused damage to orbiters before, but never catastrophic damage, never damage to areas that were extremely sensitive during reentry especially. And so for the weeks of the mission, NASA and its colleagues investigated. They looked at video footage. They tried to even reach out to national security agencies and see if they could find a way to photograph the shuttle as it orbited. There really was no mechanism in space to be able to find out, was there a hole? Was there a problem? Was there something that couldn't be repaired? And that was something that NASA had actually kind of ignored, just like the problem with the O-rings that happened during Challenger. NASA had seen these problems for a very long time and had basically ignored the problem. It had never been able to solve the problem. So in this case, that inability to solve the problem then meant that they were taking a huge risk, not knowing what would happen to the orbiter when it reentered the atmosphere. Unfortunately, the piece of foam did strike that part of the wing. It created a very large hole. and the superheated plasma that's created at about 3,000 degrees during reentry entered the wing and melted basically all of the components and destroyed the vehicle. And so, and of course, the crew was part of that loss, an incredible part of that loss. So that really began the sort of next phases, the last phase of the shuttle program. There needed to be a way to wind down the program from there. It wasn't a sustainable program at that point.
1: Not to be too morbid, but nowhere on display are any remnants of Columbia or Challenger. Were we able to recover remnants?
2: Yes, huge portions of the vehicle were recovered, and some pieces are on display down at the Kennedy Space Center. So the front windows, the windows that the pilot and commander looked out of Columbia, are on display. And there was an iconic piece recovered from the ocean of Challenger that had the American flag on it. There's a very well-circulated photograph of a crane lifting it out of the water. The remains of all seven crew members of each mission were recovered and were buried. And lots of other pieces of material have been recovered and now reside at the Kennedy Space Center. We do actually have on loan from one of the family members some of that debris. So family members were able to receive some of their family members' belongings that had traveled with them or were traveling with them to space. And in some cases, those are on display. We actually have a compact disc that was carried on Columbia that's on loan to us that will be on display again in the fall.
1: Jennifer Levasseur, can you draw a through line from, well, let's start with Sputnik in 1958, Sputnik to our Mercury and Apollo programs, space shuttle to Artemis. Is there a through line anywhere?
2: There is a bit of a through line, and it may seem a little bland maybe, but it is about answering questions and exploration. It is about wondering, that great sense of wonderment that we have about what we don't know in this universe. There's always been this, I think, you know, it would be not difficult to see that as sort of humanity's story generally, is that we're always wondering what's over the horizon, what's over there. And somebody's always going to be asking that question. It may not be everybody that asks the question. In fact, support for even the Apollo program didn't go much above 50% of the American population. And that's been true even today. So, but there are people who wonder. They ask those questions in their mind. What's out there? What does this all mean? What might we learn by going just a little bit farther out into space? What could we do out there? And I think that's not only part of, you know, the early space program where we were just learning how to do it. It's really the story of why Artemis exists for sure, is that we want to be able to show that we can do these things again, that there is utility in doing them. It's not just about competition, that there is a utility in going back to the moon, to finding new things and learning new things. And we've, of course, sent dozens of robotic helpers out into the solar system at this point. And we've got Voyager traveling out past our solar system, still learning things after almost 50 years of being in space. And I think as many times as people deny that space travel is interesting to them, those little news stories that pop up every once in a while that Voyager's still going and still sending back messages, it captures people's attention. The fact that humans could make something like that and continue to go farther and farther gives us some sense of possibility that, you know, humankind will continue to move outwards from this planet. And I think that's really the message, certainly, that Artemis is carrying, is that this may not always be the place that humans live. And that's kind of an interesting prospect. We've been able to really commandeer most of the space around Earth to do the things that we need it to do, to be able to send satellite signals and all kinds of messages and learn about the sun and our local system. But really, this next phase is going back to thinking very outwardly, which is exciting.
1: $113 billion was spent on the space shuttle program. What value did it bring?
2: I think the value of the space shuttle program can really be seen in the people that it affected. The technology that was created certainly is a part of that story. The people who went and did these things carry an incredibly unique story with them that they continue to tell today. And that is that sense of hope, the sense of amazement that was created for them by being in orbit. I think so many of them have communicated what we often call the overview effect, which is this amazing sense of awe that comes with seeing the curvature of the earth and to go around the earth and see so much of its beauty and how fragile it is. That's a message I think that really needs to be continually sent, is that we live in a very fragile place, and the appreciation for earth and its fragility certainly has become part, a huge part of what the shuttle has taught us, is that this place is to be protected. And of course, all of the satellites and other things that we've put out there during the space shuttle program are part of that as well. So trickling down from that are things like the real science, the evidence that we've collected of what's out there, what we know about our atmosphere that we didn't before because of the space shuttle program's research, and the potential for places like microgravity to teach us new things that we could do here on Earth. There's some great research happening today, and it seems so insignificant, but on protein crystals, so these tiny little crystals that can be grown in space. Imagine if those things could lead to a cure for Parkinson's or Alzheimer's. That would be a huge shift, and we just don't know yet how great it could be to be able to use that environment to do great things back here on Earth.
1: How many shuttles survive, and where are they?
2: So of the space shuttles that were built, there are four remaining. Of course, Challenger and Columbia were lost. We've got Discovery here at the Udvar-Hazy Center, and then Atlantis is down at the Kennedy Space Center Visitor Center in Florida. Endeavour is getting ready to go on a very dramatic display out at the California Science Center in Los Angeles, which we're very excited about. And then
1: dramatic.
2: The test, very dramatic. It will be unlike anything anyone has seen. And this is one of the things that makes working in a museum setting so exciting, is that each museum that holds a space shuttle, including the Intrepid Museum in New York, gets to tell a little piece of the story. There's lots of phases to space shuttle storytelling and a mission profile. So in New York, an Intrepid Enterprise tells the story of testing. How did we get to do this great thing? Because that's what Enterprise was used for. Here we kind of show you with Discovery the end of the mission. What does the vehicle itself look like as its own thing, as it would have landed back in Florida after a mission? And down in Florida, to see Atlantis really is to see it in orbit. It's got its payload bay doors open and a robotic arm sticking out of it. Incredibly dramatic view, often depicted in photographs from space. However, Endeavour will do something that is incredible, which is it will fully assemble a vehicle as it would look for launch, which includes an external tank and two solid rocket boosters. And the vehicle was moved into place just over a year ago, and they're getting ready to open up later this year. I can guarantee it will be extraordinary.
1: What have we not talked about walking around this thing?
2: Oh, goodness. Well, one of the things I love to talk about with the thermal protection system in particular is, and standing at this spot, you can really see it, is what is unique about every single orbiter is not only the pattern of the tiles, but also the patterns you see on them. So there are these streaks that run all the way across not only the black tiles, but also the blankets. These are woven silica blankets. The thermal protection system is sort of a tiered thing. The hottest places during reentry have the gray reinforced carbon-carbon. Then there's the black tiles. Then there's the white tiles, which you only see a few of up there. And then you've got your blankets. The top of the payload bay actually has nothing on it because it never got any heat. It was protected completely. But what you see in these streaks is the evidence of all of those reentries. So 39 reentries are evidenced on here. There are well over 20,000 tiles on this vehicle. And about 80% of them are original to Discovery's very first flight in 1984. So that, some of this evidence goes all the way back to 1984. And it's one of the funniest things about being the curator is sometimes people will look and say, well, it looks really dirty. Why don't you clean it? That's not dirt. That's the evidence of all the hard work that happened.
1: If you had the chance, would you go into space?
2: Having been asked the question about going into space many times, I can say that my answer has never changed, which is absolutely not. As much as I admire people who go there, there is something about the physical reality and the physical change that I have heard from many astronauts I am not interested in experiencing. The idea of floating in space, the process of floating in space changes your body. There's things that work differently. Your heart works differently. Your muscles work differently. Your lungs work differently. Your eyes change. Your digestion changes. At my age, I'm just not interested in all that change. I would like to just stay here in gravity and enjoy the things I know and love. I will leave that to the professionals and just get to admire their work from a distance.
1: Jennifer Levasseur is the Space Shuttle Curator for the Air and Space Museum, and we appreciate your hosting us here at the Udvar-Hazy Center next to Dulles Airport.
2: Thanks so much for coming in today.
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5: In the words of Muhammad Ali, we shook up the world.
4: What Michigan's primary reveals about the Democratic Party's direction and the path to winning in November.
5: The power of our many is greater than the power of their money.
4: Can a progressive win in a battleground state? I'll talk to Abdul Al-Sayed, the winner of the Democratic Senate primary in Michigan. Plus, depleted? Are America's weapons stockpiles running low?
6: We have certain types of munitions that are very powerful, that we have unlimited, virtual unlimited supply. We have others where it's a little bit tighter.
4: What it could mean for the war with Iran and U.S. military readiness. I'll talk to Democratic Senator Chris Murphy of Connecticut and Republican Senator Jim Banks of Indiana. And stalled. The U.S. economy unexpectedly loses jobs. What does it signal about the economy and the midterm elections ahead? Joining me for insight and analysis are NBC News Chief Capitol Hill correspondent Ryan Nobles, former Republican Congressman Carlos Curbelo, and former Democratic Congresswoman Val Demings. Welcome to Sunday. It's Meet the Press.
7: From NBC News in Washington, the longest-running show in television history, this is Meet the Press with Kristen Welker.
4: Good Sunday morning. With just over 12 weeks to go until November's midterm elections, the fight for control of Congress is taking shape, with pressure building in the key battleground states that will determine the balance of power in Washington. For Democrats, the path to retake the Senate majority is nearly impossible without holding on to Michigan. This week, progressive candidate Abdul Al-Sayed defeated Congresswoman Haley Stevens in the Democratic primary for Michigan's Senate seat. He will face off against former Republican Congressman Mike Rogers in November. Friday night, Michigan Democrats held a unity rally headlined by former Transportation Secretary Pete Buttigieg.
8: Now, we have just 88 days to make sure that things go right. The stakes are high, and people from around the country, people from around the world, are watching the state of Michigan right now to see if we have the capability to put together that coalition to win. And we will win.
4: And Republicans are already making the Michigan race a test of the Democratic Party's direction, with President Trump seizing on Al-Sayed's progressive politics and labeling him a communist.
6: We do better against the communists, according to every poll. The poll says we do better against the communists. So he won, and so I think I'm happy I put out a statement. Congratulations to the Republican Party.
4: And joining me now is Michigan's Democratic Senate nominee, Abdul Al-Sayed. Dr. Al-Sayed, welcome to Meet the Press.
9: Thanks for having me.
4: Thank you so much for being here, and congratulations. Let's talk about your victory this week. You narrowly defeated Congresswoman Haley Stevens. And when you actually add up all of the votes, the vote totals that went to Stevens and Mallory McMorrow, a majority of voters actually ended up voting for candidates who are more moderate than you. So how do you win over those voters who voted for someone else?
9: Well, thank you, Kristen. I really just grateful for everybody who participated. And the overwhelming recognition of the vote tallies is that 500,000 more Democrats voted than did Republicans in that election. If that happens, we are going to win in a landslide. Now, I know that we had it out with a very tough primary. There were a lot of issues that were discussed and differences that were identified and fixated on. But I will tell you this, that all of us agree that our differences are far smaller than what we agree on. And what we agree on is that Donald Trump has been an existential threat to our democracy. He is costing us jobs. He is costing us more at almost every aspect of our lives, whether it's our gas, our groceries, or our health care. And that Mike Rogers is going to be nothing more than a rubber stamp on Donald Trump's disastrous economic and foreign policies. And so this is the opportunity for us to come together, to mend fences, to build together the coalition that is going to defeat Mike Rogers in November and defeat Trumpism over the next 2 years.
4: Well, let me ask you about some news that we are learning this morning. Local outlets reporting that you spoke to former President Barack Obama on the phone. I know you're not going to give me every detail of the call, but what was the crux of his message to you, Dr. El-Sayed?
9: Well, Kristen, you're right. I like to keep private conversations private, but it was a really warm and inspiring conversation. I got to be honest with you, I never saw myself ever able to run for public office. I literally told former President Bill Clinton that at my college graduation, in which I was the senior speaker and he was the main speaker. And I then watched the next year Barack Hussein Obama run for and win the presidency. I watched him serve with a level of class, a level of elegance that we could only pine for now. So I really enjoyed the conversation. I was grateful for his advice. It was very warm, very inviting. And I know that he knows the critical role that Michigan is going to play in holding Trump accountable, in winning back the Senate, and in building forward the future that we need.
4: Is he going to campaign with you, Dr. El-Sayed?
9: Look, I really hope so. And it was a really good conversation about what we need to do to be able to win. And obviously, this is somebody who knows a lot about winning Michigan.
4: And just to be clear, do you anticipate he'll show up on the campaign trail with you? Is that one of the broad topics you all discussed?
9: Look, we talked a lot about what it'll take to win. Obviously, his presence in here in Michigan would mean so much to the coalition that helped elect him. So I hope that we get to campaign together.
4: One of the big issues you ran on, of course, was Medicare for All. So let's talk about that. You served as a public health official in Michigan. You even co-authored a book, Making the Case for Medicare for All. Senator Bernie Sanders also campaigned on it as a presidential candidate back in 2016. 10 years later, this idea still does not have a majority support in Congress. If you were to win in November, Dr. El-Sayed, how do you make Medicare for All a reality when so far it has not had enough support?
9: Well, Kristen, I've been up and down my state. And everywhere I go, people say the same things. It just shouldn't be this hard. And one of the big things that they bring up is the fact that they're worried about having to see a doctor if they get sick and what that'll mean for them. The median deductible, meaning the money that you pay to get the health care you already thought you paid for every single month, is about $4,500 for a family of four. That, considering the fact that the median income is about $80,000, means that you're going to lose more than a whole paycheck just to actually pay for the health care you thought you already paid for. Our system has only gotten less and less effective, less efficient over time as we've watched health insurance corporations collude with big hospitals and the pharmaceutical industry to figure out how to pick more and more of our dollars out of our pocket to put into theirs. We don't have to live like this. We have an opportunity to guarantee cradle-to-grave health care from the moment that somebody is born to the moment that they expire, God willing, at 120 years of life after a long, healthy life in their sleep peacefully. And it would guarantee them the health care that they need independent of the circumstances, wherever they needed to go. That is the kind of security we've never had in this country, and it's the kind of security that the healthcare corporations have denied us. So we're watching more people support Medicare for All every day. We're watching more elected officials support Medicare for All every day. And in a lot of ways, this campaign was a referendum on whether or not we want healthcare here or bomb somewhere else. And I think the Michigan voter chose healthcare here.
4: Well, you know, some Americans worry, though, you can only make Medicare free and universal if you increase taxes. So if you are elected and make this push, would you need to increase taxes?
9: As I've said across this campaign, I am for taxing billionaires their wealth.
4: What about people who
9: and
4: make less than a billion and less
9: person,
4: than $1 million, though, Dr. El-Sayed? What about people making less than $1 million?
9: So for the average person, and you look at your W-2, if you're an employee, he gets paid every 2 weeks or 4 weeks. After you pay your taxes, the next biggest check that comes off the top of your pay stub is to your health insurance company. So imagine instead of paying that to your health insurance company, whose CEO makes $20 million a year, instead you paid a little bit more in taxes for healthcare that you wouldn't lose if you lost your job or turned 26 or got married or got divorced. I think all of us would be a lot more interested in that kind of a system if we knew that our healthcare would be free at the point of care and would be free without having to worry about losing it in general. So there's an opportunity here, I think, to trade what we give to a big corporation who gets to decide who we get to see and who we don't for a little bit more paid into FICA. And I think that's a trade that's worth making. I think the broader public understands that that's a trade worth making, considering how many people are holding medical debt, a third of all Michigan households right now.
4: Just to be very clear, you're describing this trade-off. You are effectively acknowledging that people making less than $1 million could see their taxes go up. I just want to be very clear. Is that a yes?
9: I'm saying that we'd be paying for healthcare in a different way. Instead of paying a health insurance company whose CEO makes $20 million, I would much rather pay for durable healthcare into a government, which, of course, we all know provides healthcare for seniors who need healthcare the most. So if I'm trading paying a CEO to make more money or paying government to guarantee me healthcare, I'm picking the latter every time.
4: All right, let's talk about another big issue that dominated the campaign and will undoubtedly be a big topic of conversation in the general election, your criticism of Israel. President Trump had this to say after your win this week. I'm going to play it, get your reaction on the other side. Take a look.
6: He doesn't love Israel. He doesn't love Jewish people. He hates them. He hates them with a passion that burns in his heart.
4: What's your reaction to that, Dr. Al-Sayed?
9: I love and revere Judaism and the Jewish people. I believe they're a light unto the world. I grew up in a community that had a large Jewish population. I was so grateful to get to be invited to Seder and to Shul and to Bar and Bat Mitzvahs. I'm really honored for what I learned and got to share with my Jewish sisters and brothers. But they are not the same as AIPAC in Israel. AIPAC is an organization that spent, what, $30 million to beat me so that we could they could have one vote, one more vote in the U.S. Senate to guarantee that our taxpayer dollars would be sent abroad to subsidize a foreign government's military to do the worst things, genocide, apartheid, take us into wars we have no business fighting. And I'm running for Senate here in Michigan. I believe that we have a responsibility here in Michigan. I want our tax dollars spent to provide good schools, to pay for health care, to rebuild our roads here in Michigan, rather than it being sent abroad to subsidize foreign militaries. That's not just Israel, by the way. That is also Egypt and Saudi Arabia and Jordan and Pakistan. So I believe in international law. I believe in equal rights to peace, dignity, and self-determination for all people. I believe in a process that allows a free Palestinian people and free Jewish Israeli people to come together around what they believe the ultimate peace should look like. And I believe that our tax dollars should be spent on the things that are needed here in Michigan rather than to subsidize foreign militaries abroad.
4: Let me follow up with you on that point. You've said, you've just reiterated that you would rule out unconditional foreign military aid to Israel. Just to be very clear, is there any scenario where you would approve more aid to Israel, more military aid in any form?
9: Well, if we were in a scenario where there were equal rights to peace, dignity, and self-determination for the Palestinian people and Jewish-Israeli people, and they had come together to achieve that ultimate peace, and there were circumstances in which that was guaranteed, there would be a very, very different circumstance. But for right now, we are in a situation where we are continuously subsidizing the military of a state that has behaved in ways that can only be described as rogue. You think about the genocide in Gaza. You think about the continued attempt to annex southern Lebanon. These are things that we cannot subsidize, considering the fact that we have kids who need better schools and better roads and bridges and better health care here in America.
4: You're saying you would not support sending aid to Israel, which was attacked by Hamas, but you have also said that you would support sending military aid to Ukraine, which was, of course, attacked and invaded by Russia. Where do you draw the line there?
9: Well, in Ukraine, you're talking about attacks from a leader of a neighboring sovereign country who clearly violated international law in attempting to breach the sovereignty of the Ukrainian public. That is conditional on that circumstance. We have been offering unconditional foreign military aid to Israel, independent of the circumstances, for years and years and years. And might I say, it's not just Israel, it's also Egypt, it's also Jordan, it's also Saudi Arabia. That's the difference. It's about the conditions. So when we're talking about taking on Putin and his violation of international law, I do believe we have a responsibility to uphold international law and therefore to support Ukraine and its efforts.
4: You have said, and I want to talk about your political identity now, you have said you're not a Democratic Socialist. You were backed by Senator Bernie Sanders, who, of course, proudly says he is a Democratic Socialist. You've even attended events hosted by the Democratic Socialists of America. Where do you differ from Senator Sanders? Is there one policy issue where you can point out a difference?
9: Capitalism. You know, I'm a scientist, and I believe in good, thoughtful, evidence-based solutions to problems. You know, when it comes to the question of capitalism, allocating capital based on supply and demand, at the level at which it's supposed to work, where you have free entry and exit into markets, you know, I support that idea. I understand right now, though, that we don't live under capitalism. We live under corporatism. You have huge corporations that have used their power, in effect, to try and buy politicians so that those politicians will turn around and help them use government to protect their position in markets. That is anti-capitalist. And look, you can go back to Adam Smith, the guy who coined the idea of capitalism, and he understood that the biggest risk to capitalism was not government regulation. It was always monopoly and oligopoly. If you think about the circumstances that we live under right now, the power of the biggest players in almost every market, both to squeeze labor to pay us less and to raise prices so that we have to pay more, that has been anti-capitalist on its own terms. And so it's not that you have to be a socialist to believe that the government has a role in protecting a market or guaranteeing us health care or fixing our roads and bridges or providing us good schools. It's that you have to understand what capitalism is and how it works.
4: I want to give you an opportunity to respond to some of the other attacks against you. This is an ad by the Republican Party. Take a look.
10: Abdul Rahman Mohammed El-Sayed, the most radical Senate candidate in America.
11: Pretty damn dangerous.
10: El-Sayed pledged support for the leader of the Muslim Brotherhood, a designated foreign terrorist group.
4: Radical, dangerous, how do you respond?
9: We always knew they were going to go here. I mean, notice how they chose to use my full name in echoes to exactly what they did against President Obama. At the end of the day, it's not radical to believe that people should be able to afford their groceries. It's not radical to believe that you should have health care in this country. It's not radical to believe that you don't think the president should be able to deny elections or make $2.2 billion off of his role in office. It's not radical to believe that all of us should be able to breathe clean air and drink clean water. Those are the things that I've been fighting for. I believe in an America where all of us can come together to build together government of the people, by the people, and for the people. Now, they're going to try and paint me as a certain thing, given my name, but I also think it's important for us to recognize that America has a long history of embracing. America is a lot bigger than very small people like Donald Trump or J.D. Vance or Mike Rogers want to make it out to be. And so I'm grateful for all that America has given me, and I'm grateful for the opportunity now to put myself out there and ask my fellow Michiganders for their stake in our democracy to be able to build an America that's more just, that's more equitable, that's more sustainable, that's more empowering, that's more American than the vision that Donald Trump, J.D. Vance, and Mike Rogers have for it.
4: You know, you faced scrutiny for campaigning with socialist streamer Hassan Piker, who has made a series of inflammatory comments, as you well know, including saying America deserved 9/11, describing Hamas as a lesser evil than Israel. Do you plan to continue to campaign with Hassan Piker in the general election campaign?
9: Look, I'm less concerned now with who I'm campaigning with, a lot more concerned about who I'm campaigning to. We got a lot of work to do to continue to build the coalition that's going to beat Mike Rogers.
4: Would you welcome him, though, on the campaign trail with
9: you? Like
4: I
9: said, I'm a lot more focused on who I'm campaigning to. So I think we have this notion sometimes on shows like this that we cannot or should not talk to certain groups of people. And I'll tell you that the 3 million people who listen to Hassan are people I want to make sure understand that there's a pathway into our politics around getting money out of politics so we can keep money back in pockets and pass Medicare for All. And so I'm going to continue to have the conversations with those folks who we desperately need to reach out to, just like I'm going to continue to have conversations with seniors in senior homes, folks up north, folks in Detroit, folks in Grand Rapids. So again, I'm a lot more focused on who I'm campaigning to rather than who I might campaign with.
4: When asked about Hassan Piker's comments on 9/11, Senator Bernie Sanders called it a dumb statement. Do you agree? Do you disavow those comments that America deserved 9/11?
9: Of course. Of course it was a dumb statement. And of course, I think Hassan himself would say that was a dumb statement. He disavowed it. So yes, America didn't deserve 9/11. But, you know, to sit here and play gotcha politics with a dumb thing somebody said out of context that they disavowed themselves to say, oh, well, what does that mean about what you think? I want to be held accountable for what I say and what I do, rather than this idea that we're so stuck in cancel culture that all of us agreed was a bad idea back in 2020, but we seem to want to bring back.
4: We are out of time, but I have to ask you before I let you go, if you win, you will be the very first Muslim to serve in the Senate. What would that mean to you, Dr. Al-Sayed?
9: Honestly, I haven't really thought that much about it, but it's more about what it means to America. You know, this is a place that some people want to define as a lot smaller than it is. I've been Abdul in Michigan my whole life, and I know that people are big-hearted and open-minded. That's the America I've always seen. And once again, Michiganders get to prove just how big-hearted and open-minded we really are against the small vision that people like Donald Trump want to perpetrate on us. So it really is about proving out the America that America has always been, this place that embraces people beyond differences in faith or ethnicity to come together around the ideals that bind us here.
4: Dr. Abdul Al-Sayed, thank you so very much for joining us. We really appreciate it.
9: Thank you, Kristen.
4: When we come back, Republican Senator Jim Banks of Indiana joins me next. Welcome back. And joining me now is Republican Senator Jim Banks of Indiana. Senator Banks, welcome to Meet the Press.
11: Thank you. Good to be with you.
4: It is great to have you here. I want to start right there on Michigan, this big Senate race. More than 1.5 million voters participated in the Democratic primary. That is a 64% increase in turnout from the 2024 primary in Michigan. What do you think Mike Rogers needs to do to win over some of those Democrats and more independent voters?
11: Well, Mike Rogers just barely lost in the last cycle to Alyssa Slotkin, who ran as a moderate. And what you just heard from with Dr. Abdul El-Sayed, you just heard from the most extreme socialist-leaning Democrat candidate in America. That's why Chuck Schumer did everything that he could to block El-Sayed from winning the Democrat primary. This week you had Democrats scrambling. You had prominent Democrats like the former press secretary to Jill Biden endorse Mike Rogers. Julian Epstein wrote that Democrats have lost their moral authority by nominating El-Sayed. Mike Rogers is already building a strong Democrats for Rogers a group with momentum to pick up those voters. And let me say this. I grew up in a union factory household, the son of a factory worker, not far from Michigan in Fort Wayne, Indiana. Those factory workers and their families are not going to vote for El-Sayed in his extreme positions. He can try to erase everything that he said during the primary about abolishing prisons, defunding the police, his attack on a lot of the policies that make those factory workers' jobs possible. He wants open borders. Those families just want to raise their kids and keep them safe. And El-Sayed wants to abolish prisons and defund the police. Mike Rogers is going to win big in November. The first time in 30 years that Michigan has elected a Republican will be this November. And Republicans have never felt better about keeping the Senate majority.
4: Well, let me ask you, you describe Dr. El-Sayed as extreme. Your Senate colleague, Tommy Tuberville, has called him a terrorist. Senator Ted Cruz said El-Sayed wants, quote, Sharia law. To be fair, there's no evidence to support those claims. Do you believe those attacks go too far, Senator?
11: Well, Kristen, look, he wants to deny it now, but El-Sayed campaigned as a Democrat socialist. He attended six different DSA-type events, including fundraisers for Democrat socialists. The Democrat socialist group in Detroit praised him. They said that he was one of their own. He staked out socialist positions. He can call himself a capitalist this week after the Democrat primary is over. But look at everything that he said and his record during the Democrat primary, and you see that he is the most extreme candidate. If he happened to get elected in the November election, he would make Bernie Sanders look squishy. in the Democrat caucus in the Senate. Even Bernie Sanders has staked out positions to try to distance himself from what El-Sayed has campaigned with. And you just heard in the segment in your interview, he still refuses to say that he doesn't align or that he won't campaign with Piker, who is a radical who said that America deserved 9/11. He campaigned with a lot of figures like that during the primary, and still today he won't distance himself from those extreme voices and those characters in the socialist wing of the Democrat Party. This isn't just about Michigan, though. This is about Indiana and what the Democrat Party has become nationwide. And that's why Democrats are scrambling this week to distance themselves from El-Sayed and his radical positions.
4: Well, let me ask you now about the biggest issue for voters, the economy, one of the most defining issues of the midterm, certainly. President Trump said this week, quote, "I think we should be given an A+ on the economy." Friday's jobs report, as you know, says the U.S. lost 23,000 jobs in July. Do you think President Trump deserves an A+ on the economy, Senator?
11: I do. And here's why. Every single jobs report, except for this one, has exceeded expectations. And there's still good news, even in this July jobs report, about the resurgence of manufacturing jobs and construction jobs that are being created in America. Never forget that the last 2 years that Joe Biden was in the White House, we lost 250,000 manufacturing jobs. And we've seen a significant resurgence because of President Trump's trade policies in bringing back those good-paying factory jobs, advanced manufacturing jobs. We're seeing it nowhere more than in states like Indiana. That's the return of the Made in America economy. Those are long-term sustainable jobs, and we're going to keep seeing that in this Trump economy. So this jobs report was a blip. It's the only one on President Trump's watch so far that lacked job growth, but baked within it, you see the increase in manufacturing jobs, especially as you look at the AI economy that we're entering into. These are these construction jobs and manufacturing jobs are the types of jobs we want to bring back to America.
4: And yet, Senator, most polls show that President Trump is underwater on his handling of the economy, in part being dragged down by the war with Iran. And I do want to turn to Iran. I want to play something that you said about President Trump back in June of 2025. This was before the president had taken any military action in Iran. Take a look.
8: President Trump is the greatest peacemaker of my lifetime. He is the only president not to get our country into a new war in the last 4 decades.
4: Senator, do you still see President Trump, now we're nearly 5 months into the war with Iran, as the greatest peacemaker?
11: I do. His legacy is going to be largely wrapped up in ensuring that Iran never has a nuclear weapon. I do not want my kids to grow up in a world where Iran has a nuclear weapon that will be pointed directly at the United States of America, at our troops abroad, at our allies. And President Trump is the first president in 47 years who's had the guts to stand up to the regime there and tell them that they're not going to get away with it. There's been lots of good news of what's happened. The greatest military in the world, as an Afghanistan veteran myself, watching what our military has accomplished, wiping out 85% of Iran's ballistic missiles, Iran's defense industrial base, and making sure that they can never achieve their ultimate goal to have that nuclear weapon. That's all good news. And President Trump's use of the naval blockade, he's crippled Iran's economy. That in and of itself will bring lasting peace, not just to the Middle East, but to the rest of the world, and projects American strength in a way that I've never seen in my lifetime. So he is a peacemaker. This is a key part of ensuring peace for the ages, and President Trump deserves a lot of credit for it.
4: All right. Before I let you go, I do want to ask you about another big issue looming over the midterms, about your Republican colleague, Congressman Max Miller. A number of your Republican colleagues in the Senate, as you know, including his former father-in-law, Senator Bernie Moreno, are calling on Congressman Miller to resign. Now, he has been accused, just so our viewers know, of emotionally and physically abusing his ex-wife and his 2-year-old daughter. He adamantly denies those allegations. But do you believe Congressman Miller should drop his reelection bid and resign from Congress?
11: Well, the allegations are deeply troubling, and I know I serve with his father-in-law, Senator Bernie Sanders. I know everyone involved, and it's heartbreaking to see all of this play out publicly. The allegations against him are terrible, and if he's endangering a seat in Congress as we're trying to keep the majority in the House, and he should drop out if he's endangering that seat. He should drop out because of the allegations against him. So, but at the end of the day, it's heartbreaking to see when kids are involved, something like this happen, and I want to pray for his family, all those involved, especially the children, and hope that justice prevails in this case.
4: And just to be very clear, Ohio Senator John Husted also calling on him to resign. Are you saying you believe he should resign? It sounds like that's what you're saying.
11: Well, if the allegations are true and watching this play out publicly, of course he should resign. I live in Indiana. This is a race in northern Ohio and the other part of the state. I don't know enough about the political dynamics, but I've watched the allegations. They're deeply troubling, and I pray for all involved, especially the kid, and hope that justice prevails in this case.
4: Senator Jim Banks, thank you so very much for your time. We really appreciate your joining us this morning.
11: Thank you.
4: And when we come back, Democratic Senator Chris Murphy of Connecticut joins me next. Welcome back. And joining me now is Democratic Senator Chris Murphy of Connecticut. Senator Murphy, welcome back to Meet the Press.
12: Yeah, great to be with you.
4: It's great to have you. Let's talk about what happened in Michigan. You actually endorsed in the Michigan primary Mallory McMorrow. She ended up dropping out about a month ago, and you waited until after Abdul El-Sayed won to send out a tweet saying you endorse him. Did you misread where the Democratic electorate is?
12: Oh, I endorse Mallory because she's a longtime friend. She and I have worked together very closely on anti-gun violence measures. But I'm really excited for Abdul's win. He is a candidate that is running on some simple ideas. Corporations have too much power. Workers have too little. Our politics are rigged. That's why prices are so high. Donald Trump's corruption should be unacceptable, and the Senate should be a place that ends it. So I think you'll see a lot of my colleagues in Michigan. I'll be there supporting him because he's presenting a strong contrast with a candidate who is pro-corporate, who is pro-Trump, who is pro-war. I think he's going to do incredibly well in that campaign.
4: You heard him express confidence about Medicare for all. Do you think that could pass the Senate if Democrats do, in fact, win control?
12: Yeah, I don't know. But I think what I do know is that people are sick and tired of the status quo on health care. They are sick and tired of pharmaceutical companies and insurance companies having all the power. And they have that power because our politics is rigged. I have supported a Medicare for all idea in which everyone would get to choose Medicare if they wanted. But I think both of us believe that the current system is rigged to benefit the big healthcare insurance companies and that everyone in this country should have access to the Medicare plan, every business, every individual. And if they did, I think people would find that's better and cheaper healthcare. And the only reason that they don't have that access is because our politics are bought off by those insurance and drug companies.
4: Let me ask you about the race moving forward, because as you know, Dr. El-Sayed narrowly beat Haley Stevens, and now he's facing off against former Congressman Mike Rogers, who is making a clear play to try to win over some of those voters, some of those Democrats, independent voters who did not vote for Dr. El-Sayed. Take a look at this ad.
13: If you're among the majority of Democratic voters that woke up on Wednesday feeling, well, hopeless, because the person who won does not represent your values, well, just know, there is still hope. Michigan deserves a senator who is ready to sit with you, hear from you, and represent you.
4: What do you say to Democrats who might believe that Dr. El-Sayed does not represent their values?
12: Well, Mike Rogers is going to represent only one person in the United States Senate, Donald Trump. The entire Republican Party has become a cult of personality in which they have no ability to think independently. They do only what Donald Trump asks them to do and tells them to do. What I also know, because I served with Mike Rogers, is that he is one of the hawkish, most pro-war was one of the most hawkish pro-war members of the House of Representatives. He is going to be a rubber stamp for this president's war in Iran that has gas prices in Michigan right now hovering around $4.20 a gallon, that has no end in sight, that is bankrupting the American Treasury. I do think this election is going to be a referendum on this war that Donald Trump is losing. And Mike Rogers is well known as one of the biggest proponents of the American military being engaged in foreign conflicts in the United States Senate.
4: I want to ask you about one of the issues that is dividing Democrats. We saw this certainly in 2024. It's the issue of Israel. Do you think Democrats need to have a more unified message in order to be able to win purple states like Michigan?
12: Well, listen, here's my view. I want there to be a strong U.S.-Israel relationship. I support Israel. I cannot support this government's actions. They are not aligned with U.S. national security objectives. And so I think that until we have a different government and a different policy in Israel, it's going to be hard for people like me that want a Palestinian state side by side with a Jewish state in the region to support continuing to send arms to Israel. But your question is, should the Democrats have one position? Well, no. We have disagreements inside the Democratic Party. There were disagreements in Michigan. And that's the sign of a healthy party. What's the alternative? Well, the alternative is the Republican Party, in which they are not allowed to have disagreements. The only thing they can think is what Donald Trump thinks. That's not a healthy party. I want to be a part of a party that occasionally actually has disagreements inside it.
4: But does it concern you that Dr. Al-Sayed, for example, describes Israel as committing a genocide and apartheid?
12: Well, I think what you heard him say is that he will support funding to Israel so long as Israel is on a path to live side by side with a Palestinian state. And I think that is a view that is shared by a wide cross-section of Americans.
4: I want to ask you about Iran. You have been clear that you want the war to end. Is there any deal that could be negotiated that you would support, that you would get behind in order to say this is good enough now to end the war, declare victory, and move on?
12: So Donald Trump has lost this war. America is weaker. Iran is stronger. The price to reopen the strait increases by the day. The supposed deal that's on the table right now would pay Iran $100 billion a year in order to reopen the strait. That is one third of Iran's entire economy. What a victory for Iran that at the end of this war, they get paid to reopen the strait. They get paid to rebuild their military. They get paid to rebuild their support for proxies in the region. The answer to your question is, yes, I will support a deal to end this war and to reopen the strait. I am prepared to support a bad deal to end this war and reopen the strait, because the only deal that is available at this point of in time is a terrible bad deal. But the war needs to end, because every day that the war continues, America gets weaker, Iran gets stronger, and people here in the United States get screwed as prices go up and up and up.
4: Let me ask you, because Secretary Hegseth, the Pentagon requesting an additional $67 billion in defense funding, in part to replenish stockpiles that have been depleted. Now, as a member of the Appropriations Committee, you have said that you're not going to support additional funding. But let's say that Democrats do win back the Senate, the majority in January. How do you plan to replenish those stockpiles?
12: Well, the priority right now is ending this war. 7 in 10 Americans want this war to end. Families are being bankrupted as we speak by this war. As kids are going back to school, families are realizing that filling up lunchboxes this year is going to cost them $4,000 more than it did last year. That is mostly because of this war. So no, I am not going to support funding to keep this war going. But if the war comes to an end, if the president ends this war, then yes, of course, I and my colleagues will be ready to provide the funding to replenish the stores of munitions that have been spent. But it is important to understand how much money that's going to cost. We have used up almost all of our interceptors, the majority of our Tomahawks. We have put the United States in a dangerous position. We have allowed Russia and China to imagine things that they couldn't have imagined earlier because of our inability to defend ourselves and our allies. So the priority is ending this war. And no, I'm not going to support additional funding. And I don't think my Democratic colleagues are going to support additional funding to fund a continuation of a war that is destroying American credibility and destroying American families.
4: All right. Senator Chris Murphy, thank you so very much for being here. We really appreciate
12: it. Thank you.
4: Good to see you, as always. And when we come back, Democrats searching for a new direction and a question from decades ago that still resonates today. Our Meet the Press Minute is next. Welcome back. Progressive winds like Abdul al-Sayed's are fueling a debate among Democrats over the party's direction ahead of November. It's not the first time Democrats have been deeply divided over the party's future. In 1968, the Vietnam War was tearing the party apart and raising questions about its future. Fresh off of announcing his bid for president, Senator Robert F. Kennedy joined Meet the Press and was asked whether the Democratic Party was still worth saving.
14: It's the party of hope. It's a party of what we can do in the future. It's a party that meets problems, talks about problems, faces it, has debates, and then decides what's the best course for this country. If you're talking about the organization, in some areas the Democratic Party is strongly organized. In some areas of the United States it's very weak. But I think that if we have an ideal, I think that if we have a central thought about around which we can rally, then it seems to me that there can be a greater unity within the Democratic Party, and that we can accomplish something. The Democratic Party is the oldest political party in the world today.

0: The Democratic Party is the oldest political party in the world today. I think it stands.
1: When we come back, Democrats race to unify the party. What are the challenges ahead? The panel is next. Welcome back. The panel is here. NBC News Chief Capitol Hill Correspondent Ryan Nobles, former Democratic Congresswoman Val Demings, and former Republican Congressman Carlos Curbelo. Thank you all for being here after the big primary races this week. Ryan, we cannot overstate the significance of Michigan. Nearly impossible for Democrats to win the Senate if they don't hold on to Michigan. How do you see the race playing out, particularly given everything that we heard this morning?
2: I think it's pretty simple, Kristen. Michigan is now the most important state on the map and the most competitive state on the map, I think both for Republicans and Democrats, with Maine being a close second. And this is going to be a test for Democrats. Are they able to tap in to the energy and the enthusiasm of the progressive left of their party, which are clearly are willing to come out and vote and participate in this election, without at the same time alienating those moderate, independent, and maybe even disaffected Republicans that it will require to win in a place like Michigan? If that formula works, it will be a huge night for Democrats in this November midterms. But if it backfires, you could see them and their Senate majority chances perhaps slipping away, because they have to have Michigan if they have any chance of winning the majority.
1: Congresswoman, pick up on that point. The fact that we saw in the primary, Abdul El-Sayed wasn't able to have big turnout when it came to African-American voters who favored Haley Stevens, older voters as well.
3: Well, enthusiasm is certainly there. We need to capitalize on that. But we have to understand that black voters live in the real world every day. And the real world really does not favor their circumstances. Abdul really needs to spend time showing up, making contacts, building relationships, building trust. You cannot alienate those establishment members that the black community trusts and believe in.
1: Like Obama,
3: like
1: make
3: Obama,
1: a difference
3: like
1: on the
3: Jim
1: campaign
3: Clyburn,
1: trail.
3: Like others. They knew Haley Stevens. They do not know him, but all he needs to do is show up, meet, ask tough questions, allow them to ask tough questions, build relationships, because what the black community understands is that they want a person that has an agenda that favors them. That is not Mike Rogers.
1: Congressman, how do you see it, and how do you see the strategy of trying to paint him as extreme?
4: Kristen, I think that the hopes that Democrats had of winning the Senate majority have dimmed significantly after this primary result. Worst case scenario, they're going to have to spend a lot of resources in Michigan. Those resources could have been spent on offense in other states like Texas, for example, or Kansas. We know Senator Schubert's talking about Kansas now. Who knows, right? But when you look at the two candidates in Michigan now, and Mike Rogers, you have someone who's far closer to the political center of the state than Abdul El-Sayed. Mike Rogers, sure, he's got the Trump endorsement, but he's got deep roots in the Reagan-Bush Republican Party, too. He was elected to Congress in 2000. He's a national security Republican, not really someone that you could call offensive or scary to any kind of voter in Michigan. So I do think that Mike Rogers now, incredibly, is the slight favorite in Michigan.
1: Well, pick up on that point that the congressman makes, Ryan, because you do have Chuck Schumer publicly saying he feels maybe Kansas is in play, maybe Mississippi. Really? Is that possible?
2: I mean, I do think Democrats are very encouraged by the candidate that won the primary there, and that they think that they will at least have a fighter's chance there. But I think what Chuck Schumer's trying to do is build enthusiasm all across the country. I think if you're a Democratic voter in a place like Michigan and you see that the Senate majority could be at stake, and maybe you're not that excited about Abdul El-Sayed, but you hear Schumer talking about winning back the majority, then maybe you're more encouraged to go out to the polls. What Chuck Schumer is painting here is a realistic opportunity for them to win a majority in a year where, even though the president's approval rating is very low, the map does not favor Democrats. He needs Democrats to believe they can win the majority, and that's why he's talking about places like Kansas, Mississippi, Iowa, and others.
1: Is that how you see it?
3: Leader Schumer said this, and I believe it. You expand or get close, or take the majority by expanding the map. Candidate quality matters. And when we look at Kansas, even the Cook Political Report has moved the ball a little bit there in favor of Democrats. But candidate quality matters, and Pastor Hamilton is a different kind of candidate.

0: with a message that he has been spreading in Kansas for decades. He has over 40 churches, 100,000 people listen to him every Sunday. He's trustworthy, and he's a fifth generation. He's the candidate we need.
1: We do go back to this idea over and over again that candidate quality does make a difference and sometimes determines how the race
2: That's right, Kristen. And what Democrats are going through now is what Mitch McConnell went through for many years enduring the Tea Party wave and all of the radicalization on the right, where he got candidates that couldn't win
1: Do
2: easy
1: you see
2: races.
1: This is a Tea Party moment? Is this Democrats' Tea Party moment?
2: I think it is very similar. When you look at 2010 and a lot of the seats that Republicans left on the table because they had candidates that were too far to the right, look at 2022. Republicans have the wind at their backs. They couldn't close the deal in Arizona, in Nevada, in Pennsylvania. Why? Because their candidates just didn't appeal to enough voters and scared a lot of voters. I think that's the problem that Democrats are going to face in Michigan. Look at what we're talking about. We're talking about whether or not Alcide's a capitalist, right? He said he's a capitalist on the show this morning. I thought that was a huge statement. Mm. A lot of the people who voted for him are not capitalists. Bernie Sanders, his most prominent supporter, is an anti-capitalist. So these candidates that draw a lot of attention to themselves end up costing their party
3: but,
2: seats.
3: Kristen, I do think the White House risks alienating moderate voters if they go too far with this idea of a red scare of communism, when a lot of what these progressive candidates are talking about are basic kitchen table issues. And that's where the White House is going to have to find a way to thread that needle.
1: All right. Fantastic conversation. We will watch it closely. Thank you all so much for a great panel discussion. That is all for today. Thank you for watching. We'll be back next week because if it's Sunday, it's Meet the Press.

0: On this episode of Book Notes Plus with our host Brian Lamb, hear part one of a new interview with author John A. Jenkins about his book, Summer of 71, 5 months that changed America.
1: John A. Jenkins has been a journalist most of his life in the city of his birth, Washington, D.C. He says he's never known another summer like the one 55 years ago. His book, with the title of Summer of 71, 5 months that changed America, in order to tell the story, focuses on well-known names from that era, notably Daniel Ellsberg, Neil Sheehan, Henry Kissinger, Sarah Weddington, and Angela Davis. John Jenkins writes that each main character has an important backstory that sets them up for the summer of 71 to come. He also writes, quote, "My purpose here is to show the drama, the pain, and the hope of a summer when America faced some of its greatest challenges at home and abroad."
0: Part one of a new interview with author John A. Jenkins about his book, Summer of 71, 5 months that changed America. Book Notes Plus with our host Brian Lamb is available wherever you get your podcasts and on the C-SPAN Now app.
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3: Welcome back to Dig Into Campaign 2026 and other political news of the week. 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Dean, welcome back to Washington Journal.
4: Thanks. Thanks, Kimberly. Thanks for having me.
3: For people who aren't familiar, can you talk a little bit about your show and your audience?
4: Sure. It's the greatest show in America, in case you don't know that.
3: Other than Washington Journal.
4: It's on radio, so I'm not competing, Kimberly. Your show is the best. Your show is a great show. I watched it this morning. I've watched it other times. To hear people calling in from the grassroots and both parties, independents, is so important. On my show, we're a progressive show. So generally, with few exceptions, it's Democrats who call in. And like with your show, I'm committed to having the grassroots, rank and file people in this country have their voice heard. Corporate America, in general, doesn't care about our voice. So on my show, yes, we're a Democratic. I'm a progressive voice, and I want to have those voices every single night come in, inform us, share what's going on, as opposed to like New York Times or Washington Post reporters telling you what the base thinks, and they never talk to the base. So my show, really progressive, unapologetically pro-Democrat. My goal is to help us win elections, make the audience smarter, and when possible, laugh a little bit, because I do come from a comedic background.
3: You were listening a bit to our conversation the last hour about whether people felt their political party actually represents them. How did what you just heard align with what you've been hearing from your audience?
4: First of all, as I told you before we started, it was a lot of very good calls. I learned a lot from right, left, and center. There's a growing discontent you can hear in the voice among even those who call in to say they're a Republican, but they don't like this in their party, or they don't like what's going on in the country in regards to whatever issue. I don't know where it's coming from, but I feel it. You know, listeners to my show feel it. There's, I don't know the two-party system, the way the parties are designed right now, are serving people or not, but I know people are struggling. You know, there was a CBS poll just a week ago. 75% of Americans say their wages are not keeping up with inflation. Yes, 75% say their wages are not keeping up with inflation. I'm in that 75%. It is a struggling time, yet we watched Donald Trump take in $2 billion, according to the New York Times, his sons getting cut into a deal in Kazakhstan for mining. So you have us struggling to make ends meet, Trump getting richer, Elon Musk is a trillionaire, and it seems the system is more rigged than ever. And I think one of the few things people across the spectrum agree, unless you're watching this in your private jet or on your yacht, the system is rigged against us. That used to be a talking point or applause line. That's the reality. And I'm angry about it, and people are angry about it. And the rich get more and more influence every day. At this Supreme Court, again, just a few weeks ago, struck down another restriction on campaign finance that was enacted after Watergate, making it easier for the oligarchs to control us. So people should be angry. You have every reason to be angry and push your elected officials, Democrat or Republican, to listen to you and not the corporate donors. And that's our struggle. I think it's a frustration that we have that we want things. Polling shows a support for it, and policy are not enacted consistent with that. So that's, I think, it's very palpable. There's a lot of anger.
3: The corporate donors and the outside money in politics was a big topic of conversation in the race in Michigan, which obviously was won by Dr. Abu El-Sayed. And I wonder if you can talk a little bit about that race in terms of what it means. I'm going to read quickly a bit from a USA Today article about this. El-Sayed won. Now a complicated path awaits Dems in must-win Michigan. Abdul El-Sayed, an unabashed progressive who campaigned on empowering the working class, secured the Democratic nomination for Michigan's pivotal U.S. Senate race by winning big among a different demographic, college-educated voters. Now to defeat Republican nominee Mike Rogers in November, the anti-establishment El-Sayed needs to coalesce the support of Democratic constituencies who backed his opponent, particularly older black voters, while expanding his coalition to independent moderate voters who could decide the election. That article also goes on to quote a strategist who said, "We have to recognize that there has not been a politician that's Bernie adjacent, that's sort of in Bernie's camp and Bernie's loose world, who has won in a battleground gubernatorial race, Senate race, or House race in recent election. They've won in deep blue areas. It's an experiment, and we'll see how it goes. We should be a little worried that this politics has no track record of winning in places like Michigan or in competitive House races, but we need it to win this time."
4: Look, Michigan was going to be close no matter what. Mike Rogers, he was the nominee 2 years ago. He lost by less than 1%. Running against a more moderate Democrat. The politics is of the moment. Right now, the discontent you're hearing from your callers, the discontent I'm hearing from my callers, that we're seeing in polling, where only about 30-35% of Americans think we're on the right track, if it was ever going to open the door for a different voice, a different point of view, not the status quo, but transformative change. And could Abdul, as one senator, deliver that? No, but it's building a coalition in the Senate. It's aspirational. So he's telling people, I want Medicare for all. The corporate media tells us that's a radical view. 65% of all Americans support Medicare for all, including 90% of Democrats. And this idea that it's somehow a radical policy, all you're talking about is bringing down the age of eligibility in a program that's already very popular. 65 now, you could bring it down to 60, stress test it for a little while, bring it down to 55 and go from there. He wants to take big money out of politics. 90% of Americans, 90% want to take big money out of politics. So how is it radical? The idea that he wants to make sure that the people are heard, that the working class is the number one priority over the donor class. That pulls off the charts. Yet corporate media will make you think that that's radical when it lines up with our values. So look, some people are not going to vote for him. Mike Rogers is going to run on typical campaign. It's communism. It's socialism. Plus, Abdul's a Muslim. I'm a Muslim. Apparently, we're taking over America at this point. That it's Muslims are coming, that kind of stuff. I hope at the end of the day, Michigan voters vote for someone who's going to fight for them. Someone they can have confidence is going to shake up the system. But if you like the status quo, if you like the rich getting richer, then vote for Mike Rogers. That's what he represents. He represents old school, rich, taxes for the rich, make sure the rich get what they want, the rest of us struggle and get crumbs. It's really a stark contrast, and I'm curious to see how it works out, but it will likely be a very close race.
3: You mentioned some of the lines of attacks that we're likely to hear against Dr. El-Sayed, but that has already started with a campaign ad that the National Republican Senatorial Committee released. Let's listen.
5: Abdul Rahman Mohammed El-Sayed, the most radical Senate candidate in America.
6: I'm pretty damn dangerous.
5: El-Sayed pledged support for the leader of the Muslim Brotherhood, a designated foreign terrorist group. He wants to hike taxes on Michigan waitresses, delivery drivers, and seniors on Social Security. He joined a sex offender and a murderer to demand the mass release of dangerous prisoners. And when his ally claimed America deserved 9/11,
7: America deserved 9/11, dude.
5: El-Sayed refused to disavow it.
8: I'm not here to disavow people's views.
5: Abdul El-Sayed, too radical, too dangerous, wrong for Michigan.
3: As you said, Dean, this is the argument that the Republicans are pushing for Dr. El-Sayed. But how well do you think this is going to land with Michigan voters?
4: Well, we're going to find out. But that's like a generic Republican ad. Just put in the name a few things that they view as scary and roll it out and be afraid because this person's a threat to our corporate donors. That's what it's saying. This guy is a threat to health insurance companies that fund our campaigns and Big Pharma that funds our campaigns. You got to stop him. The billionaire class doesn't like him. So we're going to use everything we can to scare people. This idea, and now you see also Republicans saying, if Abdul wins, he's going to impose Sharia law. which is law based on the religion, your religion. It's turning your religion into law. And I think they have us confused. We're Muslims. We're not Republicans. That's what Republicans are doing. Abortion is banned in 13 states now by Republicans. Why? Because they've turned their religion into the law of the land. They want to do that across the nation. That is what GOP Sharia looks like. We all have to understand GOP Sharia is not compatible with American freedom and American democracy. So I hope the good Republicans stand up and denounce GOP Sharia. We cannot allow that to take root in this country. It is too much of a threat. I've seen it in the Middle East. We can't let America become the Christian version or the GOP version of Saudi Arabia. That's what they want. So we've got to stop them. And they project by saying Muslims who've been in Congress since 2007 want to impose Sharia. There's not, nope. But Republicans want to turn their religion into law and shove it down our throat as law and oppress us. So it should, again, another thing that should anger you folks.
3: Another area of division within the Democratic Party that's showing up even in votes in Congress is the stance on military funding for Israel. There's some recent polling on this from Pew finding that negative views of Israel and Netanyahu continue to rise among Americans, especially young people, and that Americans have increasingly negative views of Israel and its Prime Minister Benjamin Netanyahu. According to a new Pew Research survey, 60% of adults have an unfavorable view of Israel, up from 53% last year. 59% have little or no confidence in Netanyahu to do the right thing regarding world affairs, up from 52% last year. In both political parties, majorities of adults under the age of 50 now rate Israel and Netanyahu unfavorably. There are a growing number of Democrats in the House and Senate that have voted against continued military aid to Israel. Some remain committed. Where do you think this argument is going, especially within the Democratic Party?
4: I think the Democratic leaders should do something unique and listen to the Democratic base. I would say the same thing about Republican leaders. You should listen to your base. In this case, recent New York Times poll showed 75% of Democrats do not support providing any more military aid to Israel. That's where it should be. That's where our party is. 75% of Democrats in the House should vote along those lines to reflect our values. In fact, all of them should if they really cared about the values of our party. The Israeli economy is doing great. They have a lower unemployment than us. They are the seventh biggest arms exporter in the world. So we're giving them weapons, and they're selling weapons. They can buy weapons for us from us, certain weapons, defensive weapons, certainly have conditions on it to make sure it's not used for any kind of war crimes like it was in Gaza, which was a genocide. But the idea that we're going to use our taxpayer dollars where Americans are struggling is outrageous. And by the way, Abdul, and I've talked to Abdul many times, I've known him for many years, talked about ending aid to Egypt as well, and he's of Egyptian heritage. It's about using American tax dollars for Americans. That's it. If we have an ally that there's a geopolitical reason to support militarily and give some weapons to, we can have that discussion. But this year in and year out of billions of our dollars going to Israel when they have health care for all and we don't, well, how about we get health care for all for Americans first and then supply weapons and aid to countries that already have it? Let's start with us here first.
6: Democratic socialists are on a roll. That has some Democratic leaders nervous, but not the most high-profile Democratic socialists of all, Alexandria Ocasio-Cortez, who joins me live this morning. Another This Week exclusive. Progressives prevail.
9: We are a state in need of a movement to take our politics back.
6: Abdul El Sayed wins in battleground Michigan as Democrats scramble to unite after a brutal primary.
10: The stakes are high, and people from around the country, people from around the world, are watching the state of Michigan.
11: This guy is dangerous for America.
6: Can El Sayed win in November? And what would it mean for Democrats going into the 2028 presidential election? This morning.
12: If we want a different politics, we have got to elect different politicians.
6: A This Week exclusive, the kingmaker of progressive politics, Congresswoman Alexandria Ocasio-Cortez, joins us live, hours after a deeply personal announcement. Iran defiant. The president is looking for a way out.
13: I'm involved in the negotiation. I think we're doing fine.
6: 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We'll speak with Trump's former defense secretary, Mark Esper. And
14: because a lot of them are very angry at Republicans, to be honest with you.
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14: They're not angry at me, but they are angry at Republicans.
6: The roundtable on what is really driving voters and dividing the parties.
16: From ABC News, it's This Week. Here now, Jonathan Carl.
6: Good morning. Welcome to This Week. We witnessed a political earthquake in Michigan on Tuesday. Abdul El-Sayed defeated an opponent who was supported by the most powerful Democratic leaders in both Michigan and in Washington. And he survived an onslaught of super PAC spending, attempting to portray him as too extreme to win in one of America's most important battleground states. El-Sayed's victory was narrower than some had expected. He prevailed with less than 50% of the vote, but it was the first major statewide victory for an insurgent progressive movement that has been toppling Democratic incumbents this primary season.
17: Sometimes, you know, intra-family squabbles are the biggest ones. But we all know that when we walk out the house, we stand united.
6: If El-Sayed manages to win in November, the progressive movement will be well on its way to taking over the Democratic Party. If he loses, Democratic hopes of winning control of the Senate may well be extinguished. And in just 2 days, there's another primary, this one in battleground Wisconsin, where Francesca Hong, a candidate backed by Democratic Socialists of America, holds a commanding lead in the polls to be the Democratic nominee for governor. She's been explaining and backing off controversial positions that she has taken in the past, from abolishing prisons and abolishing police to canceling Thanksgiving. Republicans see an opportunity here, portraying progressive and socialist Democrats as lunatics and communists. Those attacks from Republicans aren't surprising, but some moderate Democrats are raising alarms too. This week, a group of moderates announced a multi-million dollar ad campaign targeting Democratic Socialists of America, saying the movement poses a, quote, mortal danger for Democrats. Back in 2018, it was a little-known 28-year-old bartender and Democratic socialist who ran against one of the most powerful Democrats in Congress and actually won, helping to spark the movement that we see today. 8 years later, Alexandria Ocasio-Cortez is arguably the leading progressive voice in America, and in a recent New Hampshire poll, the top Democratic choice for president. And Congresswoman Ocasio-Cortez joins me now. Thank you for being here.
3: Thank you for having me.
6: Well, it's been a huge week. What does El-Sayed's victory in Michigan say about the future of the Democratic Party?
3: I think that we are in a time of renewal for the Democratic Party, and it's tremendously exciting for all of us, for the big tent of the Democratic Party. We have really an ascendance of a young, inspiring, exciting, electorate, energizing wave of candidates that I think really inject a new energy to the Democratic Party and add to the toolbox of candidates that we have to win the midterm elections, hopefully in November.
6: And as you'd seen progressives winning in a lot of these other primaries, it was often dismissed, people saying, oh, this is in very blue parts of the country, in big cities. But this is Michigan. I mean, this is battleground Michigan. Mm-hmm. And he won. Now he has the biggest test. Can he win in November? Mm-hmm. What does he have to do to win over those Democrats who opposed him?
3: Well, you know, I think that this really is a moment, not just in Michigan, but across the country, where the party is unifying. The party is unifying and it is focused on the November elections. We understand that our priority is the working class of this country. And we have to make the case that we're here to make people's lives better. And the Republican Party right now is jacking up prices, making housing impossible to afford. And we are focused on everything from healthcare to your grocery bill and making it more affordable for working people.
6: You know, this week there was also a prominent Republican, I mean a very prominent Republican, who said some things about wealthy corporations profiting, effectively fleecing Americans. It sounded a lot like what I've heard you said. I want to play this and see your reaction.
3: Sure.
18: They're making too much money. Okay.
13: based on a shortage. They're making too much money. I don't like it. When you look at one company where they made 12 times what they made the year before, they ought to give some of that back to the public, and they better cut the retail price, the consumer price.
15: Well, that was Donald Trump, obviously, talking about oil and gas companies and high gas prices. What do you make of that?
18: I think that everyday people, everyday Americans, we can see the very large gap between what Donald Trump says and what Donald Trump does. And so Donald Trump may be saying that oil companies are making too much money, but what Donald Trump is doing is starting a reckless war in Iran, having closed-door meetings with oil companies before his election, saying, you know, you give me money, you give me campaign contributions, and I will do whatever you want. And so what we have seen, everything from Supreme Court rulings to Donald Trump's own policy, is what he is doing is jacking up the price, not just at the pump, but at everything that you buy that requires the transportation of goods. And so he can say whatever he'd like from the Oval Office, but I think people are more looking at what he chooses to do.
15: But that's a reflection of what he is seeing the people care about, mm-hmm. what the people are thinking.
18: Mm-hmm. And, you know, to the president's credit, he comes from television, and he's very responsive to public sentiment. And so he knows what he needs to say. But again, none of that is going to lower the cost of your rent or your mortgage. None of that is going to lower the interest rates that you're paying. None of that is going to make your grocery bill more affordable. And what we want to know and what we want to see is action.
15: All right, I want to go back in time just briefly to 2018 when mm-hmm. you won. And you shocked. You absolutely shocked the political world. We saw the pictures of you that night. You were obviously shocked that you had won. You probably don't recall this, but I interviewed you hours later, the next morning, and let's just play just a little bit of that.
18: Sure.
19: Judging from the reaction that we all saw of you on television, it seemed to surprise you as well.
20: It did. You know, I wasn't even checking the election results at all. I wasn't even following the precincts coming in. We had driven straight to our little party at a little billiard spot in the Bronx, and we hopped in, and I just kind of walked into a TV set, and I looked at the screen, and I saw not only the numbers, but what those numbers were, and it was a complete shock.
15: So, I mean, you sound there a lot like you sound today, but you've changed as well, right? How have you changed since you came in as this insurgent rebel at odds with the Democratic leadership? How have you changed?
18: You know, I think life has a way of really weathering you and adding to your context and your experience. It humbles you, but it also emboldens you in a lot of ways. And I think it has been the greatest privilege of my life to be able to represent the working people of my congressional district. And I think some of the ways that it's changed me has been to be able to come in with so many aspirations for our country, and then to have the remarkable opportunity to be in the arena and try to make the country a better place, challenges and all. And I love that it's hard. I love that I have to, and I get to engage with people from all across the country, elected officials from all across the country, to try to actually fulfill our dreams to guarantee health care to every American.
15: And you continue to push for change in the Democratic Party, but you're also one of the most prominent figures in that party right now. Your endorsement is incredibly valuable. I've noticed that this time around, this election cycle, you have not endorsed you've not endorsed candidates that were challenging Democratic incumbents mm-hmm. in the House. Mm-hmm. And somebody took note of this. A fellow progressive wrote recently, the headline in The Hill was, "Today's cautious AOC would not have endorsed the AOC of 2018. Because you were obviously running against an incumbent. That's probably correct, right? What's your thinking there?
18: You know, I wasn't endorsed by anybody I was running.
15: Your friends.
18: Yeah, just some friends. So yeah. I wasn't endorsed I don't think I was endorsed by a single elected official when I was running for office. And, you know, I think when I see so many of these incredible insurgent candidates that are running today, that's part of what makes me so proud of them, is that they do not answer to any master. They are not beholden to any corporate interest or any party boss. And they are completely independent, which allows them to be responsive to their communities and the people that elected them. And I think that in many ways that makes our movement stronger, when you have to rely on your own organizing skills. And I think that it has proven to be quite successful. And I see so many of these candidates and they remind me of that moment.
15: I mean, but like in New York, you had the candidates that were endorsed by Mayor Mamdani, two of whom were challenging sitting members of Congress, powerful members of Congress, Democrats. And you decided to sit that one out. Mm-hmm. Is that part of wanting to work with your colleagues that are in the House? I mean, what's the...
18: Yeah, you know, I think we're all in different, you know, politics is also a workplace.
15: Yeah.
18: And we're all in different positions to that. I endorsed, for example, in New York, and on the state level, I endorsed a slate of challengers to incumbents
15: in
18: the assembly,
15: yeah,
18: and in the Senate. And I don't work in state government, which gives me a greater freedom to be able to do that and to assess it. And I'm very grateful, you know, that we now have a progressive movement that doesn't, that is in large enough numbers that, you know, it used to be that you could fit five people in a closet,
15: yeah,
18: and that was the caucus. And now we've grown into quite a successful movement.
15: So you have Wisconsin coming up next. Francesca Hong, who is the Democratic Socialists of America supported candidate for governor. You haven't endorsed her. Are you going to?
18: No, I haven't endorsed in that race. My focus has been in winning back the Congress, winning back the House, and positioning ourselves to have the best chance possible to win the Senate. So I've been focused on those legislative
15: races. What do you make of those controversial statements? I'm sure you've seen. I mean, she's, you know, the Thanksgiving dust up. Mm-hmm. She says she doesn't, you know, still believe that, but, you know, the abolished prisons, abolished police, which mm-hmm. is also positions that have been taken by a lot of the progressive candidates who have won.
18: Mm-hmm.
15: How do you get around that?
18: Yeah.
15: I mean, those are not positions that are supported by...
18: Right. I mean, I think that a lot of these races, even right now, they'll have a tendency to be nationalized.
15: Yeah.
18: But these races ultimately are local, and all politics are local. My understanding is that Francesca Hong has made clear her present stances to her electorate.
15: Yeah, she's moved away from a lot
18: right,
15: of that.
18: Right, she's moved away from it. And I have a local city councilman that has this saying, woke one was crazy.
15: Woke one was crazy. Okay, that's
18: true. And I think that what's important is that we have to assess what...
15: Was it? I mean, did the movement go too far with some of those positions? I mean, you briefly supported the idea of defunding the police.
18: Well, you know, I think that during this time, and especially during COVID, there was a huge opening of the Overton window. We were shut down. There was some of the highest unemployment rates that we have seen because of those shutdowns.
15: Yeah.
18: And I think that the doors were really open in trying to entertain any and every policy that was going to get us to a better place. And I actually think that the discussions that were had in that time were quite fruitful. I think that when we talk about crime today, it's fundamentally different than the way that we talked about crime in bringing crime down, right? Mm-hmm. And I think that we all share in the goals of having as low a crime rate as possible. I think that, you know, during lockdown, of course, rhetoric in that time is not rhetoric that we would use today. And I'm grateful that these candidates have the opportunity to present who they are to their electorate and what they're campaigning on in this moment.
15: Because you know, and obviously the Democratic Socialists of America are having quite a moment.
18: Mm-hmm.
15: But you know how Republicans are responding. Let me just give you a brief sampling.
18: Sure.
1: Let's call it what it is. It's communism.
21: The commie caucus is coming to Congress.
22: Communism is on the ballot this November.
23: We're not going to turn this country into a communist experiment.
15: Well, you can kind of get a sense of the theme, and obviously the president has said the same thing. But by the way, just a quick definitional thing. What, in your mind, is the difference between socialism and communism?
18: I think, to me, the fundamental differences, there's many.
15: Yeah.
18: One prevailing one is democracy. And I believe that democratic socialists are fundamentally pro-democracy. And we believe in the ballot box. We believe in respecting the outcomes of elections and governing democratically and ensuring that the ideas and policies that are implemented are won through popular vote and popular opinion. And so I think that's why so much of what we focus on is also making sure that we are providing for the majority of Americans, guaranteeing health care, raising wages, strengthening the right to a union. And I think that that's at its core what we're about.
15: Are you still a member of Democratic Socialists of America?
18: Of the New York City chapter.
15: The New York City chapter, not the national.
18: No.
15: And what's the difference?
18: So every DSA chapter is formed locally.
15: Yeah.
18: And so the New York City DSA chapter, those are folks that you know. It's kind of like your local union chapter.
15: Yeah. So, cause I know there was that strange moment in 2024 when the national chapter took away your endorsement.
18: Yes.
15: But I was looking through the DSA program, and this mm-hmm. is the national program. I'm sure you've seen the document. It was adopted just a few months ago. But some of the positions here: defund the Department of Defense, close overseas military bases, abolish the police and prison system, grant amnesty to all immigrants in the U.S., replace the Supreme Court and executive judiciary with chosen by lower to Congress, abolish the Senate, public ownership of corporations and essential industries. I mean, those are some positions that you're going to be hearing a lot about this fall mm-hmm. from Republicans.
18: Mm-hmm. And I think we're also going to be hearing a lot about Donald Trump's commitment to getting us into a reckless war in Iran, his collaboration with big companies to make sure that everything from groceries to rent stay sky high. And I think that people are less interested in these academic debates, and they're more interested in how we're going to bring their bills down and make sure that they can afford to see a doctor.
15: But do you see, are those positions you support?
18: No, but I think that this is a free country. Everyone can have all sorts of beliefs, and they can organize around them, and you're free to do what you like and, you know, have conversations with your neighbors. But my job as an elected official is to guarantee health care in America, and that's what I'm focused on, and that's what I seek to do.
15: And what do you say to the moderate Democrats who say, first of all, that you know, they are capitalists and that those positions – are going to doom the Democratic Party because, again, they're not positions that are supported.
18: Yeah, I mean, of course, they're free to have their economic identity as they like. And, you know, in terms of dooming the party, the idea that there's a diversity of thought in America among everyday voting people is a fundamental fact of our country. I don't think that we should be worried about what somebody somewhere believes. I think we should be focused on what our plan to improve people's lives are.
15: Another person who's been made an issue is Hassan Piker, who mm-hmm. obviously endorsed Abdul Sayed in Michigan. You've been on his live stream, you know, mm-hmm. at least a few times. He's somebody who said, you know, that America deserved 9/11. Now he backed off from that.
18: Yes, he's a politician.
15: But he said a lot of controversial things. Is he somebody that should have a role in the progressive movement going forward?
18: You know, I think when we look at our elections that have happened, we have lost young people. Much hay was made about the fact that we lost young men in the last election. And many of the same consultants that are wringing their hands today were the same ones talking about how we need to go on Joe Rogan and we need to be not so, you know, willing to engage in cancel culture. And I think that the flip-flopping on this is a tactical debate that they may be having. I think the fact of the matter is that Democrats can go on Joe Rogan, Democrats can go on Fox News, Democrats have a responsibility to build a winning coalition, and young people are engaging in mediums and conversations that we have a responsibility to attend to and be responsive to. And even right now, when we look at this insurgent wave of what is happening, oftentimes when people are doing that Monday morning quarterbacking and what demographics voted where, the big one that's being ignored is the generational tidal wave.
15: Tsunami. You see it in the polling. It is significant.
18: Millennials are not, you know, punk kids anymore.
15: Yeah.
18: We're grown adults with mortgages and kids, and that generation is starting to be decisive at the polls, and there is anger at being ignored, sidelined, having our economic futures mortgaged by the generations that came before us on everything from the economy to climate, and we're taking the reins.
15: So we're almost out of time, but get to your future. I'm sure you saw the poll in New Hampshire that had you as the leading candidate, leading choice for Democrats. First of all, are you going to run for president?
18: I mean, I'm focused on winning the midterms. I'm running for Congress right now.
15: But I mean, do you see this as something? I know you said you're open to it. Is it a realistic possibility?
18: I haven't ruled out the possibility, and I'm very humbled to the tremendous amount of support out there. I think that we have a responsibility to remain focused on the midterms and not on our individual aspirations or plans.
15: And running for Senate against Chuck Schumer, is that also something that's possible?
18: I mean, I think that anything is possible at this juncture.
15: All right. And then before you go, you did have a personal announcement that you made. Mm-hmm. It was interesting to see you kind of open up in an Instagram Live, I believe it was. So tell me what it was and why you
18: said it. Yeah, I think it's important for us to normalize these conversations, especially in this political environment. The Trump administration has...
15: Remind us what the announcement was.
18: Yeah, sure. So I have decided to start the process of freezing my eggs.
15: Yeah.
18: And in this political environment where this administration is denying reproductive care to women across the country, from abortion rights to the ability to carry out a healthy pregnancy, I think it's important for us as leaders to have these conversations and share these processes, especially for working women across the country, and normalize them.
15: Okay. All right. Congresswoman Ocasio-Cortez, thank you very much
18: for being here.
15: We hope to talk to you again soon.
18: Thank you.
15: And when you're ready to make that decision about 2028,
18: I'll let
15: come
18: you
15: back
18: know.
15: And talk to us about it. Okay, next up, that viral clip from a DSA candidate for governor in Wisconsin about canceling Thanksgiving. The roundtable is next.
0: Bringing folks around the table to share conversation and build community is always a good thing. But Thanksgiving is also a time that's incredibly painful for many people in our communities. And so I think there I wanted to make sure that people understood that there are multiple views, but views can evolve.
15: All right, that's Francesca Hong, who, if the polls are accurate, is the overwhelming front runner in the Democratic primary for governor in Wisconsin. Let's bring in the roundtable. Former DNC chair Donna Brazile, Democratic Congressman Jake Auchincloss of Massachusetts, Republican strategist Scott Jennings, and former New Jersey Governor Chris Christie. All right, Donna, you heard from AOC. I know you have not been, you've been one that's been a little bit concerned about Democratic socialists kind of taking over the party, helping to nominate people who can't win general elections. What'd you make of her reaction to all that?
2: Well, first of all, I think she's a smart politician. She clearly has spent some years in Congress understanding that you got to build a coalition, that you got to go out there and represent your values and views. But as you know, I've been in this big tent party probably longer than most people, and I can tell you we're having the same kind of growing pains I saw on the Republican side, whether it was through the Tea Party in 2010, the activists who helped to bring about the MAGA movement. We've seen this tension both on the right, the populism that, you know, created a wave election over the last several decades, and now on the left. Now, the left is insurgent in some cases. In most cases, you know what, the establishment, the moderates are still winning. But here's one thing. Reverend Jackson taught me long time ago, a party needs two wings to fly. And unless we can have both lanes, the progressive wing and the moderate wing, we won't be able to fly and win in November.
15: Congressman, what's your take?
4: Alex is right that the party needs renewal. Voters are furious at the status quo and want change. And I think that renewal needs to be paired with trust. And here's where Democrats should learn from mayors and local leaders, because trust is highest at the lowest level of government in America. Those local leaders who came in as Democrats 5, 6, 7 years ago, wanted to make shoplifting okay, kept the schools closed too long, they got repudiated by voters real bad. Now, those mayors who came in, who took a public health and law enforcement approach to homelessness, who built more housing to make housing more affordable, those are the ones who are on the ascent. I'd like to see the National Party adopt the platforms that have been working at the local level, where that feedback loop with reality is
15: and not the national platform of the Democratic Socialists of America. But, Scott, I mean, you're going to make that, Republicans are going to make that the Democratic Party. I mean, that's what you're going to be portraying them as.
5: Of course, and it would be an honest thing to do because that's what it is. And with all due respect to my friend Donna, there's nothing like, you can't draw any equivalence between the Tea Party movement and the socialists. For one, the Tea Party folks weren't trying to bring about the downfall of Western civilization and the United States of America. Abolish the police, abolish ICE, abolish borders, abolish the Senate, abolish the Constitution. There was nothing like this in the Republican Party. So it's an extreme political ideology that is gaining traction. The Democrat leadership has lost control. They know it. And people like Alexandria Ocasio-Cortez, Hong in Wisconsin, Abdul El-Sayed in Michigan. You talk about the big tent. The Democrat Jewish Attorney General of Michigan cannot even go to her party's nominating convention because she says, I won't be safe there because of the supporters of Abdul El-Sayed. You can't draw any equivalence between what happened in the Republican Party with the resurgence of patriot conservatives versus these anti-American radicals.
7: Yeah, look, and I listened really carefully to what Congresswoman Ocasio-Cortez said this morning. You know, every position that Scott just laid out, when you presented it to her, she talked about backing off, changing her views, evolving views.
15: Woke One was crazy.
7: Woke One was crazy, which we never heard her say before. Look, I think the congressman put it correctly, that there's two parts to this. It's what are you talking about, and do we trust what you're saying? And after listening to the congresswoman, why should anyone trust her? The things that she has said previously now, when she senses that she didn't know what she was talking about, and she was out of touch and with the American people, and now wants to advance her career, now all of a sudden she's saying different things. And I have to say, when you played the Francisca Hong part, I could tell you this. The Republican Governors Association is giddy over what will happen on Tuesday because we're going to hold people like her and the congresswoman to what they've said over their careers, not what they're trying to conveniently evolve into now.
4: There are two important days in November. One is Thanksgiving. Of course Democrats celebrate Thanksgiving. That's a ridiculous statement that Ms. Hong made. And there's Election Day. And when Donald Trump tried to steal a free and fair election, Republicans went mute. And Americans will remember that as well.
2: And you know, who has given the red carpet more, the communists than Donald Trump? He laid out the red carpet to Putin. He's going to put the red carpet out again for Mr. Xi in a couple of weeks. So I'm not going to get into a false argument with Republicans who really don't have much to say about November because they have not addressed how to lower costs for the American people. When you have three different caucuses in the Republican Party in the House that can't agree on budget spending. So this is not a conversation about who's a more of a patriot. The Democratic Socialists of America is an organization. That's not our platform in 2024, and it's not our platform in 2026. It's an organization, and they've won some, they've lost a lot. And so we keep having these false conversations because it animates people on the right so they don't have to talk about how to lower costs. So don't tell me about socialism. There's another holiday that I like in November, and that's Veterans Day. And there are Democrats who are standing up for our military, our servicemen and women, and they want us to end this war in Iran.
5: But you are worried about it.
2: So we can have that conversation.
5: But you are worried about it because, the Democrat Party changed your nominating calendar to try to rig it against the socialists.
2: Oh, rig it against the socialists? No.
5: And you moved it to South Carolina.
2: We changed our nominating calendar 20 years ago because we wanted to enlarge the table. We believe that every American, from factory workers to college students to, yes, black and Hispanic voters, should have a say on who our nominee should be. And what we did in 2028, and hopefully we will vote on it next week, is that we even brought to the table even water.
7: John, let me say something that everybody should be concerned about as we go into this election and the one in 2028. We have a president now who has little to no appreciation of history. And we've seen him over and over again when he gets it wrong and then uses it for his own purposes. And now we have a group of people, and you're asking Congresswoman Ocasio-Cortez this morning whether she's going to run for president. Mm-hmm. A woman who has taken socialist positions over and over again. If she had an appreciation of history, she would know that socialism has nothing to do with democracy. And that every place where socialism has thrived...
15: Eugene Debs got more than a million votes. Yeah,
7: congratulations to him. The fact is, it has nothing to do with democracy. And socialism, everywhere it's been tried around the world, has failed in two fundamental ways.
15: But
7: it has destroyed economic hope, John, and it has also destroyed democratic aspirations. And that's what the DSA stands for. And Scott laid out those points very, very well. And Republicans will be talking
2: your
7: about
2: that
7: this fall.
2: Your argument is against the DSA, not the DNC. Come and argue with us about how we lower costs.
15: How do you deal with the fact that you do see this, you know, the socialist part of the party, and it's a minority of the party right now.
2: It's an organization. It's not a party.
15: Of the Democratic Party. I mean, clearly there's energy there, but it's not, at least in today's facts, anywhere near a majority position.
2: No.
4: One-third of Americans are devoted to Donald Trump. Two-thirds of Americans are open to a new agenda and are frustrated with the status quo. And the opportunity for my faction of the party is to make a positive, proactive platform to that two-thirds of Americans. It can't be who we're against. Americans know we don't like Donald Trump. It has to be what we are for. What we are for is a new American dream, an excellent education by the time you're 18, a home of your own by the time you're 30, and a dignified retirement by the time you're 65. And it is freedom that delivers that. Free minds, free enterprise, free elections, freedom from fear.
15: And what do you say to those, say the answer to that is nationalized health care, even government ownership of corporations? I mean, what do you say to that faction, other faction in your party, that doesn't believe capitalism works?
4: I believe in free enterprise. And for free enterprise to flourish, you have to be willing to go after both government overreach, like with housing, where zoning and land use does tangle up housing production, and corporate monopoly, like in healthcare, where you got these drug pricing middlemen owned by the insurance companies jacking up prescription drug prices. I am agnostic. Where I see a problem that is keeping prices high and preventing Americans from affording gas, groceries, healthcare, I will go after it.
2: I believe in the Dear Ann theory. If you're a communist, you have two cows. You give them both to the government. If you're a socialist, you have two cows. You give one to your neighbor. But if you're a capitalist, you have two cows. You sell one, and you get a bull.
15: Okay. All right. We've got to take a quick break. The roundtable is sticking around. But up next, Iran's latest move in the Strait of Hormuz and the ultimatum that the Iranians just delivered to the United States. We'll be joined by former Trump Defense Secretary Mark Esper when we come back. This morning, another big setback in Iran. The Iranians are refusing to reopen the Strait of Hormuz. I'm joined now by former Trump Defense Secretary Mark Esper. So, Secretary Esper, let me start right there. I mean, the president told the world just a few days ago that the Strait of Hormuz was about to be completely open within 24 hours, and the Iranians are now saying it will never be open unless America meets a long list of demands.
8: Right. Yes, they put forward this agreement, Jonathan. Apparently, they had been talking for a week or so with Oman about opening up a northern route into the Gulf and a southern route out of the Gulf along Oman, that they both would control or administer. Unclear what that means, but now we know that while that agreement sits on a precipice, they've put forward demands of the United States, which frankly are ridiculous and should be rejected out of hand. Demands such as the withdrawal of all U.S. forces from the region, the reimbursement for the costs of the war, the fact that we would end our blockade, we would end sanctions. So it's gone beyond the pale. But what it tells you is two things, Jonathan. First of all, they haven't apparently left any room for negotiation, and we know that's important. President Trump wants to pursue that, and rightly so. But secondly, and more importantly, it shows that they believe that they have the upper hand, they believe they are winning, and they are emboldened. And that's what we're up against right now after
9: 5.5 months of conflict.
15: So I want to play you something that Vice President Vance said just before the Iranians came out and said this. I mean, we're talking just within a matter of hours. This is what he had to say about the Iranians and the prospects for a deal to end all of this. Take a listen.
10: They're hurting in a big way. They want this thing to be over. The question is whether they're able, their system is able to give the things that are necessary for us to be happy, for us to feel like we've gotten what we need out of this particular engagement. That is still to be determined, but I do think that we've made some progress over the last few days.
15: I mean, how do you explain the disconnect? Are the president and the vice president getting real information about what's happening on the ground? Because it sure seems like they're talking about two totally different realities.
9: Well, it's true that they are struggling economically. They're in the worst crisis they faced as a regime in 47 plus years. I mean, inflation's at 88%, and the country is struggling. But at the same time, the military, the IRGC, is clearly in charge. They are calling the shots. There is fragmentation, of course. We know that the president of the country, Pezeshkian, is pushing for a negotiation. He wants to provide some economic relief. And so you have this happening at the same time. So look, with the military in charge and at the same time the economy being weakened, I've argued that we should really pursue an economic blockade of the country, not just of the strait, but of all entry points, air, ground, and sea routes. We should sanction them, and importantly, we should internationalize this conflict. This is having global impacts, so we should multilateralize it, get our Asian allies on board, our European allies, others around the world, and really put economic pressure on this country and slowly strangle it until they come back to the negotiation table in a serious way.
15: And how serious is the shortage of munitions that we're now hearing about? It seems like, you know, almost a desperate situation in terms of shortage, especially of anti-missile defense systems like the Patriot.
9: It is a serious situation. It goes back to the end of the Cold War and decisions we made between them and then with the onset of the Iraq and Afghanistan wars. And frankly, it accelerated during the Biden administration when we were expending munitions or giving munitions to Ukraine. And it's, of course, in the last 6-7 months, it's really taken a toll that we now find ourselves considerably low with regard to interceptors such as Patriot and THAAD and to some ground attack weapons as well. And look, when I look at the world, I'm most concerned about China and the messages it may be sending there and the deterrent effect of our munition stockpiles and, more importantly, of our defense industrial base. So it's something that we have to be watch carefully out for. I know as Secretary of Defense, I certainly did. I was always attuned in our operational plans to estimated casualties, estimated impacts on the readiness of the force, and, of course, our munition stockpiles. So this is something that that is with us. It's not new. It's been reported multiple times. The Secretary of Defense spoke about it during one of his hearings in the past few months, and we have other reports coming out. And, in fact, there was this news story today or last night that Deputy Secretary of Defense
15: Feinberg
9: at the Pentagon, yeah, Feinberg, who's done a solid job on this front, has issued an order to the defense companies to report in the next 3 weeks about what they're going to do to accelerate weapons production. So the administration is trying hard in multiple ways. But when you're talking about taking 2 years to build a Patriot missile, whatever we do now is not going to help in the short term, but nonetheless needs to be done for strategic reasons.
15: And finally, just a big picture question. We've heard the president repeatedly threaten to have big attacks on Iran and then back off, claiming there was progress on negotiations. By my count, he's done this 7 times. What does that do to a

0: to America's credibility around the world? How do our adversaries start to view those threats when they're threat, back off, and the cycle continues?
1: Well, clearly the Iranians have figured this out. They are not reacting to these threats, and they are taking very strategic positions with regard to this. And so you saw them over the last week put forward again this Omani plan that they're going to unveil at some point. But these demands they've now raised last night show that they are emboldened, that they feel confident about their position in the world. And at the same time, they are flexing their muscles by using their proxy. So we know that the Houthis just this morning attacked the Saudi refinery on the Red Sea. Yesterday, Iran attacked a UAE ship. But they've also, they being Tehran, have tried to expand this conflict. There was a long shot taken at an Egyptian port on the Mediterranean Sea to show the range of their weapons. And they've gone so far as to threaten U.S. ally, NATO ally, Bulgaria.
0: All right.
1: About supporting U.S. Operations from there. So they're expanding the conflict in many ways.
0: All right, Secretary Esper, thank you very much for joining us this morning. Coming up, will the Iran war dragging on cost Republicans the midterms? Our roundtable debates that when we come back. All right, we're back with the roundtable. So, Governor Christie, how does Trump handle this latest with Iran? I mean, he told us just a few days ago, Strait's about to be open, everything's going to be fine.
2: Yeah, look,
0: I mean, what does he do?
2: Look, the real problem here is it was an adventure without a plan. And now, you know, I've struck this week when the Iranians put out their list of demands to reopen the Strait, reparations, et cetera. What struck me was that Donald Trump is about to become what he never, ever wanted to be, Jimmy Carter.
3: Yes.
2: He is being held hostage by Iran. They are holding the Strait of Hormuz hostage. As a result, they're holding the world economy hostage.
4: Mm-hmm.
2: And it's focused at Donald Trump. And I know from talking to him over the last 24 years, the one person he would never want to
0: Jimmy
2: be
0: is Carter. Jimmy Carter. I've talked to him about Jimmy Carter,
2: right?
0: Too.
2: And so, and here we are, and it was all voluntary.
0: So you have a thought on this?
3: I fought in one failed forever war. I don't want Americans to be fighting in another. We've already lost 18 American service members. And the only way that we get off course from a third quagmire in the Middle East of the 21st century is for Congress to take back the steering wheel from this impaired driver. And that means Americans need to elect Democrats in November. And we can pass the War Powers Resolutions, enforce them, and prevent him from deepening the imbroglio that has already caused higher prices and a weakened America.
0: I mean, he's trying to get out. It's like the Iranians are not cooperating. But let's switch to the domestic side of this, Scott. You heard the president just a short while ago there say that voters are angry at Republicans. Not angry at me, they're angry at Republicans. Is he right on both?
5: Well, I think he might have been talking about Republican voters, and I'll be honest, I've been all over the country this year, and they are a little upset with congressional leaders over the SAVE Act is one thing, and they see Trump fighting for that, and they see Congress with an inability to pass it. Now, most congressmen, Republican congressmen, are for it, but obviously the Senate's been a little ungovernable on this issue and a few others, so he's not wrong that the Republican grassroots is quite upset. What he has to do is convince them that no matter who you're upset with, the alternative is worse. I mean, this has to be a contrast election, and Republican voters trust him to make that argument. He is the one that has to make it. You know, one of the technical, tactical issues for the Republican Party is getting those voters who love Trump but may not love other politicians to turn out. And he's got to have to make the point that if you don't elect Republicans this fall, they're going to impeach me again and every other bad thing you don't want to have happen.
4: No, they're going to hold him accountable. They're going to hold him accountable. They're going to hold the entire Republican-controlled Congress accountable if Democrats prevail in November. Look, Donald Trump should know one thing. The American people are very upset. They're angry at him. They're angry at his preoccupation with his ballroom, angry at his preoccupation with putting little gold things all over the White House and all over the city of Washington, D.C. They're angry at him because he's not focused on the priorities of the American people, kitchen table issues. He should know they're very upset. They're very upset, not just with him, but they're also upset with the Republican control.
0: Chris, he's also, I mean, he is very focused, though, on some things. I mean, he's very focused on the ballroom, and he is very focused on the reflecting pool.
2: We saw him say
0: that he wants Jeanine Pirro, somebody you know very well.
2: I do.
0: She dropped the case, said, look, there's no case of vandalism against this, you know, former Olympian. He just said this weekend that he

0: wants her to reconsider that.
1: Well, let me separate what you just put there. In terms of the ballroom and the reflecting pool, while it's entertaining for a lot of people, I disagree with Don. I don't think that's what they're upset about. I think what they're upset about is that the president promised to lower prices, the president promised to focus on domestic things, and they haven't done it. Now, on the Jeanine Pirro thing, this goes to the whole Department of Justice question. And Todd Blanche was confirmed,
0: yep,
1: 50-49. And now he has got the job for the next 2.5 years to be the attorney general. He's got to decide.
0: Unless he's fired.
1: Well, I mean, yes, but, you know, I think he's got to decide what's he going to do now as the attorney general. Not the acting,
0: yep,
1: but the attorney general. And this Jeanine Pirro thing is one of the early things that he's got to decide. She, as we talked about a week or so ago, she stepped up and did the right thing. She didn't have the evidence, and she walked away from the case. Now, the question is her boss, either the president of the United States or the attorney general, going to put pressure on her to go back and redo it? Those are the things that the American people will be disquieted by when the justice system is not working in a way that is fair to people across the country, regardless of their political party or their opinion about the president.
0: Do you think Trump would fire her?
1: Well, I think he would be willing to fire anybody at this point, but I think this one's going to be a hard one for him because whoever he puts there, when he's done that before, it hasn't worked out. Remember the Comey indictment?
0: Yeah.
1: Remember the Letitia James indictment when he put new people in those spots just to do that? It hasn't worked. So he'd be concerned about that, I think.
0: Donna?
2: She has ice in her blood. I wouldn't cross if it was, you know, go ahead and walk across the street. She's tough. She's smart. And she knew exactly what she was doing. She had no case against Mr. Hearn and those other individuals who went to the reflecting pool and saw that Donald Trump pool guy couldn't put down the paint. So he won't fire her.
0: All right. All right, that's all for today. Thank you for sharing part of your Sunday with us. Check out World News Tonight and have a great day.

0: 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Until then, a portion of a conversation from this morning's Washington Journal.
1: For more on Campaign 2026 and other political news of the week, we're joined now by Peter Laffin, who is the senior editor at the Washington Examiner. Welcome back to Washington Journal. Peter, can you give us first your thoughts on last week's Michigan Democratic Senate primary? We had Dr. Abdullah Syed's victory over Representative Haley Stevens, but it was a much narrower victory than we expected. What do you think was behind that?
2: Well, I think what's primarily behind the small margins is the fact that this socialist movement is just a totally different beast than anything we've seen in my lifetime in American politics. Across our politics these past few years, the boundaries of what is acceptable has shifted so rapidly. And the nomination of this person, this is just a very extreme example of this shift. And I think voters in Michigan were rightly hesitant to take that leap. I think it's the first time a major party has ever nominated somebody for an office like this who does not think that America is something to be cherished and, you know, perhaps broken and needs to be fixed. Rather, it seems that he thinks America itself is irredeemable and needs to be replaced. And that's something that you see across the democratic socialist movement right now. And not only that America itself at home is broken, but that America is the world's primary antagonist. Not China, not Russia, not Iran, but America itself. And that's new. And if you think that's hyperbole, I challenge anybody in the audience to go watch the Fox News interview from last week with the DSA co-chair, with Shannon Bream, where Shannon ticked off a number of things just wondering, do you want this abolished? She said, you want to abolish the presidency, the Senate, the Supreme Court, borders, prisons. Do you want to abolish the Pentagon? And this DSA co-chair just said yes to all of it. And I thought, wow, okay, they don't want to abolish something in America that they don't like. They want to abolish America itself and build something new. And so, yeah, we're in a totally different space than we were, I'd say, a week ago, because somebody who holds these views and doesn't really hide it is now nominated for the U.S. Senate, which apparently they also want abolished. I don't know how to square that, but that's what we're seeing, and it's a huge development in our politics.
1: To clarify, Dr. Osaid is not a member of the Democratic Socialists of America, right, but has been supported by members of that group. And there has been quite a bit of advertising already in this race, linking him to the group as well as targeting his religion. We played one of those clips in the last hour. But there was a press conference that he gave after his win talking about how he plans to deal with any use of particularly Islamophobia by his opponents in this race. I'm going to play this clip and then get your thoughts.
2: Okay.
3: Russ, I really appreciate the question. You're right. That's the only play they got. They're going to point at me. They're going to point at my name. It's like, well, he's different. That's the best you got. You can't actually talk about what you want to do. My name is not raising your gas prices. My name is not taking us to war. My name is not the reason you can't afford your groceries. You know what it is? They're BS policies. So you can point to my name all he wants. But I'll also tell you this. I've been an Abdul in Michigan my whole life. This is like the best place in the world to be Abdul. You know why? Because Michiganders are, they're big-hearted. They're open-minded. They're earnest, and they're gritty. And Michiganders are sick and tired of BS politics coming in to divide us when there's so much more we can unite to actually guarantee if we're willing to come together around it. So if all Mike Rogers got is that his name is Abdul and my name is Mike, you're going to be surprised how many people are going to be like, yeah, but that's the Abdul who wants to bring down the price of my groceries and gas and stop us sending money abroad and make sure that I got health care. So yeah, I like that Abdul over your Mike from Florida.
1: Peter, the economy is polling as the top issue for voters in these midterm elections. What do you think of the strategy that the GOP seems to be using in Michigan of targeting his background and as well as his potential association with groups like DSA as opposed to those economic messages?
2: Well, I want to seed two things that he just said, seed the point on two things. First of all, any targeting of his faith as being inherently wrong is bad, and I think will backfire on the Republican Party. I don't think Islam as a religion should be targeted, and certainly not in the context of a national political candidate. That's not going to work. And I don't think that's moral. So I just want to get that out of the way. And second of all, I would say, yes, the state of the economy makes this a very strong playing field for Democratic candidates in this cycle. And it's true, if the GOP does not focus on affordability, does not laser focus on the economy, then it's very likely we're going to end up with a Democratic House and a Democratic Senate. But I want to push back on the other point that he made, that we shouldn't push back against his associations. Now, this isn't Islamophobia to say that Hassan Piker, the live streamer who is very prominent with this cohort on the left, was at his pre-primary pool party last week in Michigan, and then was with him again later that evening at the victory rally. Now, who is this person? This is a person who says, and makes no mistake of it, that America deserved 9/11. He broadcasts his show in front of, where I have a picture of Joe DiMaggio right here. Hassan Piker has a picture of the Twin Towers exploding with planes blowing into them, something that he's repeatedly made light of. I can tell you, it is not Islamophobia to say, whoa, what is that? You can't do that. You can't say that America deserved 9/11, have the poster there, talk about it lightly, and then campaign with this person, and we just can't talk about it, or we're Islamophobic. So that's a very serious question that he's going to have to answer. And I don't think there's anything wrong with the Rogers campaign pointing out that not only is that going to make, you know, Michiganders really uncomfortable, there's something deeply disconcerting about that to all of Americans. Now, the other part of this the other part of this is his singular focus on Israel. The morning after his primary victory, he went on Morning Joe, Joe Scarborough's show, and called the state of Israel bloodthirsty. Pushing back and saying, no, the state of Israel is not bloodthirsty, that's not Islamophobia. And being concerned about somebody who talks like that is not Islamophobia. So that's what I'd have to say there, is that no, nobody should target his faith. Yes, the economy needs attention, but we can also mention the fact that he's got some really disconcerting associations.
1: Getting back to the economy and the broader midterm elections, there was a new Reuters Ipsos poll that found for the first time in a decade, Democrats actually have a slight edge over Republicans on their economic messaging, very slight edge within the margin of error. Democrats at 37%, Republicans at 36%, 27% are unsure. What does this tell you, and how do you think that's going to affect the outcome of the midterms?
2: Oh, it tells me that the second Trump term has not delivered on its promise to lower prices, and its economic policies have not been effective at making life easier immediately for Americans. And this was always the problem with his tariff program, beside the fact that it was unconstitutional and beside the fact that it was haphazardly executed, was that it was never going to produce the kind of economic relief that Americans said they needed in the 2024 election that mostly got Donald Trump elected over Kamala Harris. And so the focus on reimagining global trade and industrial policy, that is meant to make a long-term economic fix by bringing back manufacturing jobs that have been offshored. But that's going to take a long time. And so it's almost as if there's just been very bad communications from the White House on what it's attempting to do with its policies and what it's actually delivered. And of course, the war in Iran has made gas prices go up a dollar. And any time gas prices are high, okay, the stuff we talk about in political media on a week-to-week basis is so insignificant next to gas prices. Gas prices determine elections more than anything else. And so if gas is high and if people are feeling that because everybody goes to the pump, then yeah, it's going to be a really bad environment for Republicans. Now, I think that could have been mitigated had the Trump administration done a better job explaining itself why we were in Iran, why we had to do this, why Americans might be asked, okay, here's why you need to sacrifice a little bit. But that was never done either. The messaging behind the Iran war has been abysmal. Nobody knows what we're doing there or why we're there. And so nobody knows why we're sacrificing at the pump right now, even though I think there are very good reasons why we should be there. The Trump administration hasn't made that case, and I think that's really going to hurt them this fall.
1: Yes, I noticed you have a recent piece in the Washington Examiner. Trump needs an Iran reset, starting with the American people. What would a reset look like?
2: Well, you know, I wrote that piece a few weeks ago, and actually the window for doing this may have passed. But here's what that reset would basically look like. So we've been at war for, you know, 5 months. America has never had the explanation given as to why it's so important that we need to keep Iran from acquiring a nuclear weapon. Now, I will commend the Trump administration and the president himself. It seems that his North Star is very clear on this. Iran can never have a nuclear weapon. And I think that is morally correct, and that is strategically correct for America on the global stage to hold that policy and to enforce it. The problem is nobody in America understands why it matters so much to keep a nuclear weapon out of their hands. That case has never been made. If that case was made, I think that support for the war would be higher than it is right now. Now, there's always going to be a subset of Americans, especially at this moment, after the last 25 years of foreign adventurism, failed wars, that there's always going to be a section of the public that just thinks that going to war is a bad idea. But I think there would have been enough people who reasonably understand, okay, Iran in their charter is the destruction of us and of Israel. And it is a moral and strategic catastrophe to give them the means to do it. The Trump administration could have made that case strongly. It chose not to. And I think that's why I think that's the big reason we lost public support for this war so quickly, is that just nobody understood what we were doing there.
0: A portion of a conversation from this morning's Washington Journal. 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
1: I'm Shannon Bream. A new list of demands from Iran this morning. And Democratic socialists set their sights on the next battleground state as the Democrat Party grapples with who's calling the shots.
4: I hope that you'll join this movement now.
5: This is the moment where we must convey and win power for the majority, and that's working class people.
1: Now to Wisconsin, where DSA-backed Francesca Hong is the frontrunner to become the Democratic nominee for governor. We'll talk about the movement with Democratic Socialist candidate Oliver Larkin, who wants to unseat moderate Democrat Congressman Jared Moskowitz in Florida. Then...
6: we are talking. Let's see what happens.
1: President Trump facing growing impatience over the ongoing conflict in Iran and its impact on the economy.
7: Trump sowed mayhem in our economy with his costly war, with his chaotic and inconsistent economic policies.
1: Where is the off-ramp? We'll ask Senator Bill Hagerty, a member of the Foreign Relations Committee, and ask Kevin Hassett, the president's top economic advisor, about those bleak jobs numbers and stubbornly high gas prices. Plus...
8: 40 million people self-disclosed that they struggle with the disease of addiction.
1: Former North Dakota First Lady Catherine Burgum talks about how she's turned her personal 20-year struggle with addiction into a new White House mission. All this week on Fox News Sunday. Hello from Fox News in Washington. We begin with a look at some of today's top stories. A woman and a five-month-old child have died after the boat they were in capsized near Liberty Island in the New York Harbor last night. 12 people were rescued from the water. Police are investigating the cause. The Canadian province of British Columbia is under a state of emergency as wildfires there burn more than 25,000 acres and force more than 20,000 people to evacuate.
9: It all comes amid severe heat and dry conditions fueling active fires across the western U.S. and Canada. Iran says it is close to a deal with its neighbor Oman in control of the Strait of Hormuz, but not close enough to fully reopen that key shipping route. The UAE says Iran hit another one of its ships there. The president says talks continue. In a moment, we will bring in Bill Hagerty, who serves on the Senate Foreign Relations Committee. But first, Fox News chief foreign correspondent Trey Yingst is in Tel Aviv. Hello, Trey.
10: Shannon, good morning. Reports indicate that a deal between Iran and Oman is close. The aim, opening the Strait of Hormuz. But attacks continue in this critical waterway. According to reports on Saturday, a missile hit an Emirati-owned tanker off the coast of Oman. The incident caused a fire on board the vessel, but no casualties were reported. This comes as Iranian officials are still claiming control over the strait.
11: The talks with Oman are about the temporary route. We are almost very close to the result. Terminating the route by Iran and Oman does not necessarily mean the reopening the Strait of Hormuz. That is dependent on other factors. The violations of the Memorandum of Understanding by America should be compensated.
10: Iran's Supreme National Security Council released new demands this weekend regarding the strait, calling on the United States to permanently end the war and compensate Iran for damages before the strait would reopen. These maximalist demands come as the U.S. naval blockade of Iranian ports remains in effect, costing the regime hundreds of millions of dollars each day. And according to U.S. Central Command, as of August 8th, CENTCOM redirected 53 commercial vessels, disabled two, and boarded two. The U.S. military has also permitted more than 30 ships to pass through the blockade for humanitarian aid. Vice President J.D. Vance told Fox News that U.S. pressure on Iran will continue.
12: I try to remind people that we're really in the middle of the game here. This thing is not over. It's obviously not at the beginning. We're in the middle of the game, and we're applying a whole host of tools, diplomatic, economic, military tools, to ensure that we get the best outcome for the American people. I feel quite confident we will get there, but we're still a bit in the middle of the game.
10: With talks ongoing, Iranian proxies remain active. Early this morning, the Houthis in Yemen launched missiles towards Saudi oil refineries. Shannon?
9: All right, Trey Yingst reporting from Tel Aviv. Thank you always, Trey. Now over to the White House, where there's mounting pressure to end the war's drag on the economy and Republican midterm prospects. Fox News correspondent Alex Hogan joins us from the North Lawn. Hello, Alex.
13: Good morning, Shannon. President Trump is in New Jersey this weekend. He says he is directly involved in talks with Iran. This as polls indicate new pressure on the administration over the conflict.
14: As the conflict continues, here at home, a recent Quinnipiac poll finding 6 in 10 voters now oppose U.S. military action in Iran. Democrats blasting President Trump.
7: He's handling the economy so poorly with the chaos, the inconsistency, the lack of paying attention to the facts, the lying. It's all coming down to his doorstep.
14: The latest jobs report this week revealing a weakening labor market. Despite 80,000 jobs expected, July's numbers show 23,000 jobs were cut. For the first time in nearly a decade, Americans say they favor Democrats over Republicans when it comes to the economy, according to a new Reuters Ipsos poll. President Trump this week argued voters might try to punish Republicans at the polls this November.
15: If they don't get smart, if the Senate doesn't get smart, I may be the last Republican president. That's a big statement.
14: On Capitol Hill, in an overnight vote heading into the weekend, the Republican-led Senate securing a win for President Trump, confirming his former personal attorney, Todd Blanche, as attorney general.
16: The nomination is confirmed.
14: Blanche was opposed by two Republicans and every Democrat. After GOP pressure to do so to secure final votes, Blanche promised in writing the department would abandon the president's proposed compensation fund, including January 6th riders, and limit another part of the settlement, which would shield Trump and his family from IRS tax audits.
13: The Senate also passed a bipartisan continuation, which would fund the government through December 11th. The Senate left for its August recess without passing the Save America Act. Shannon.
9: All right, Alex Hogan of the White House, thank you very much. Joining us now, GOP Senator, member of the Foreign Relations Committee, Bill Hagerty. Senator, welcome back to Fox News Sunday.
17: Good morning, Shannon. Thank you for having me this morning.
9: Okay, I want to get to the domestic, but first to kind of the top news of the day. This new list of demands from Iran apparently includes we've got to lift our naval blockade, withdraw all of our military from the area, compensate Iran for war damage, lift all sanctions, and unconditionally release their frozen assets. I want to put up this new Fox News polling that we have on this issue about whether or not people think we're going to reach a deal. 73% of Americans now think we either get a bad deal or no deal. Where do you think we're going diplomatically?
17: Well, you know, diplomacy is being tested at every turn with the Iranian regime. They don't seem to favor diplomacy unless they can use it to tap us along. President Trump has seen right through this. We've maintained maximum military capabilities. In fact, he's enhanced our military capability. And what you see now is an act of desperation, I think, because President Trump had prepared to unleash unmitigated fury on Iran just the past weekend when they came to the table again and said, no, we want to make a deal. And let's not forget, Shannon, that Secretary Bessin and the team at Treasury have put incredible financial pressure on Iran. Their economy is in tatters right now. They're doing the same thing over and over again. I know people call that the definition of insanity. I think that's diplomacy, Iranian style, by coming back with more of the same demands, et cetera, et cetera. But what has happened is that they continue to grade in their position. We continue to advance in terms of economic pressure, military pressure. There's going to have to be a deal. I think the American public are indicating they're ready for a deal to be done, and that deal could be at the end of a military operation as opposed to diplomacy. It's up to the Iranians, but I think we're very close, particularly as I listen to Secretary Bessin. I think we're very close to having a deal.
9: Okay. Can we trust them as a reliable partner, though? Even if we get something hammered down on paper and all of the details, are they a reliable partner? You know, this is a country that's been for nearly 50 years chanting death to America and death to Israel.
17: I think the Obama JCPOA, the Iran deal that we saw in the past, demonstrated that you can't just trust the Iranians. Everything that we agreed to is going to have to be verifiable and enforceable. President Trump has already seen this movie before. You know, Obama just handed over pallets of cash, billions of dollars, and instead of abiding by the agreement, they continued their nuclear program surreptitiously, and they then began to foment terror. That will not happen again. I think President Trump has been incredibly clear about this. And what we're trying to do is maintain a posture that we can allow the Iranian economy to rebuild, the 90 million Iranian people to actually prosper. And as I think the entire region is responding to this. If you look at the stepping up that we've seen by other neighbors in the area, Iran is on a 360-degree basis, made enemies with everybody in its neighborhood. Now we're all coming together. I expect to see more Saudi Arabia, for example, and more nations in the region step up and enter the Abraham Accords. We're going to see economic prosperity break out like we've never seen before in that region, further isolating the Iranian regime. And I think it's just all part and parcel of a major transformation that needed to happen 47 years ago. And finally, President Trump has been able to step up and address it right now. Once we get into that posture, I think you're going to see all the polling change.
9: Okay. One of the questions, though, is that they're not isolated from certain people, certain entities like Russia and China. Here is former Secretary of State, former CIA Director Mike Pompeo talking about their potential involvement here.
18: I think the Chinese and the Russians are actively engaged in supporting this regime. I think the Russians are providing intelligence. I think the Chinese are providing the, if not full weapon system, the guts for weapons, the software for these weapons. They have a deep interest in undermining, not just keeping this war going, but undermining Western civilization.
9: So President Trump has said he's gotten assurances from President Xi when it comes to some of those allegations about weapons and those kinds of things. But you were our ambassador to Japan. You know the region well. Mm-hmm. What kind of conversation should the president be having with President Xi now or when he comes here in September?
17: Well, I think a lot of people are looking toward that summit in September, and I think there's much that will come from it. But I think President Trump has been increasingly clear with President Xi that they should not cooperate nor support in any way the Iranian regime. That seems to be, there are multiple reports, none of them verified. But I think, you know, taking what former Secretary Pompeo said, if that were true, we should assume that there's that possibility, and I think we do. What we're going to continue to do is mount increasing pressure on the Iranian regime directly, and we're going to increase sanctions. That's exactly what Secretary Bessin has done. And if you look at what we did in the Senate, the sanctions bill that we passed in honor of Lindsey Graham, again, more pressure on this axis of evil that was just described. We're going to continue with sanctions. We're going to continue with military pressure. And I think that everybody in the world needs to wake up and see this. That's all the more reason why this escalation with Iran has to be successful. And I think it's going to be incredibly important, not only for the Iranian situation, but also for others in the neighborhood, if you will, Russia, Iran, North Korea, China. They all need to see this.
9: Yeah, the world is watching. Okay, I want to get to a couple of domestic things before you go. So the Senate left. Save America Act, not addressed for now. Reconciliation, not addressed for now. There's a lot to get done when you guys come back. Listen, you guys are looking to the midterms. That's part of the reason that a lot of folks wanted to go home. Our polling shows that the motivation, the excitement for Democrats is much higher to actually show up and turn out
13: in these fall votes. The president was asked about this by Punch Bowl about whether or not he thinks Republicans will turn out if he's not on the ballot. Here's part of his answer.
15: The question is, will they vote? Because a lot of them are very angry at Republicans, to be honest with you.
19: They're
15: I don't know. I mean, they're angry at Republicans, but they're not angry at me.
19: That's an interesting thing. Why?
15: They're not angry at me, but they are angry at Republicans.
13: Well, some Republicans say they're mad at them as lawmakers because the president has put targets on them for not getting some of these key things done on his agenda. Politico reported about a meeting this week. I know you don't talk about what happens in these meetings, but Senator Daines came out and he said this, that they had talked to pollsters and others in the meeting about when will President Trump start attacking Democrats instead of attacking Republicans. What about that, about this assessment that the president needs to go harder at his opponents than those of you who are trying to get things done in the Senate?
17: Well, I think the president has ample room to do this. The only two things the Democrats have accomplished since he came into office, since in the past year and a half, almost 2 years, the only two things they've accomplished are two historically long government shutdowns. In fact, that was on tap this week. That's why we worked so hard to make certain that we got a continuing resolution, it's called, but that we keep the government open beyond the election and into December. That was Chuck Schumer's primary goal, was to shut the government down to create more chaos. That seems to be the Democrat playbook, is let's create chaos and mayhem, and in so doing, somehow get their friends in the media to blame that on the Republicans. I think the task is on us now. We got a lot accomplished in terms of legislation that put our Attorney General in place, the Russian Sanctions Act that I mentioned just a moment ago, and again, extending the government, keeping it open. When we get back, though, we're going to have to do something on election integrity. We tried again this week to get that done. Democrats, again, every single one of them, even on something as simple as driver's license IDs, showing your ID to vote, show who you are, show that you are who you say you are to vote. They are against it full force. I think they've made it clear. They want the ability to have insecure elections because that somehow advantages them. The American public hate this. We've got to do something about it. And I think we're going to have to move into a different type of vehicle, a reconciliation vehicle, to make that happen. And that's what we're going to have top the agenda when we get back.
13: Well, we will see you. In the meantime, I know there's a lot to get done on your, re-election campaign and the things you have to do in the home district. And so we'll keep track of that and the long list waiting for you when you get back. Senator Hagerty, thank you.
17: Thank you, Shannon.
13: All right. Midterm voting starts next month in some early states. And Democratic Socialist candidates like Oliver Larkin down in Florida are hoping to unseat Democrat incumbents who, by the way, don't think the DSA belongs in their party. Larkin is going to join us live later in the show. But up next, White House National Economic Council Director Kevin Hassett weighs in on new jobs data and polling that shows Americans are increasingly worried about their finances.
20: Every red economic flag is waving. Every warning light is flashing and every alarm bell is ringing about Trump's catastrophic handling of the economy. And he's in la-la land, not even paying attention to it and saying we have the greatest economy ever.
13: Senate Minority Leader Chuck Schumer on July's disappointing jobs report, which included significant downward reductions on the numbers from May and June as well. Joining us now, Director of the National Economic Council, Kevin Hassett. Welcome back to Fox News Sunday.
21: Thanks. It's great to be here.
13: Okay, let's start with a couple of polls. On the condition of the economy, what folks told us is 76% of them say it's fair or poor. And when we asked about their personal financial situation, the largest number came in from those who report they are falling behind. We have talked about this before. When can Americans expect relief?
21: Well, we've already seen that real wages under President Trump, which is wages after inflation, have gone up about $1,000 for the typical American middle-class family and about $4,000 for the typical manufacturing worker or construction worker. And so people are making more money than, they're having to pay at higher prices. But the prices went up so much under Joe Biden, we totally understand why people are still frustrated when they go to the grocery store. I go to the grocery store myself, and I'm just stunned still at the price of beef and other products. But the bottom line is that if you want to have higher welfare for American people, then you need factory construction, you need lots and lots of job creation and machine purchases. And so right now, as an example, we've got 83,000 or so people building new factories in the U.S. because of Trump's economic policies. And we've got the highest investment data that we've ever seen. All the way in March was like the best month ever, so that they're putting machines in the factories. And as those factories turn on, then we're going to have more construction jobs, more manufacturing jobs. And again, those are average wages of 4,000. Under Joe Biden, manufacturing wages, I'm not filibustering, I'm about to add. Under Joe Biden, manufacturing employment went down 233,000 workers, and wages dropped for the typical American family by $3,000. Now we've got to make up, like, so we're plus 1,000, he was minus 3, but we're making progress.
3: So while you lay out that data, and it's promising and it sounds good for the future, people right now do not feel the benefits of that just yet. And so our polling also shows us this, that when we're asked, folks, which political party will do a better job, they give a 9-point advantage to Democrats on the economy, 10 points on inflation and prices, 22-point advantage on income equality, which is something we hear a lot about on the campaign trail. So I hear you acknowledging that there is an issue, but listen, we're weeks away from early voting starting in some states. Do you think there needs to be more of a message of empathy? We understand that you are struggling out there versus saying, it's great, you just haven't felt it yet.
21: You're right, but people absolutely are feeling legitimate problems when they go to the grocery store, which are problems that were created because of the runaway inflation of the previous administration. But the bottom line is that if you actually look at like a survey like that, did anyone ask those people, like, how do you think the economy is going to work if it's run by socialists? How do you think it's going to be if the government gets to run all the stores and it tell you what the price of everything is? You know, what are you going to do when the stores, like in every socialist country, are all empty? Are you still going to think that Democrats are the right choice for you? And so I wonder about exactly how that poll was worded and whether people have looked at the proposals of these really, really anti-economic socialists and all the harm that they would do to the economy is so obvious that I would guess that there's an easy way to craft a poll where the Democratic Socialists in particular get about 1% of the polls.
3: Well, and there is that delineation because there are a lot of Democrats who say we don't adopt the DSA positions and we don't want, you know, government ownership of businesses and those kinds of things. So that's something that party's got to hash out. We're going to do a little bit more on that later in the show. But you mentioned wage growth. So I want to point this out from Semaphore. They say wage growth slid to 3.2% in the latest numbers, the lowest in 5 years and below current inflation of 3.5%. That gap between wage growth and rising prices is likely to make consumers feel more squeezed. Now, we're going to get new inflation numbers this week. What do you anticipate?
21: We will, yeah. Well, yeah, I think that, you know, we saw the last inflation number for CPI was negative and the core was zero. The last inflation number for PCE was negative and core was negative. And so that the inflation numbers that we're seeing are really coming down rapidly while wage growth is through the roof, especially for blue-collar workers. And so I think that they're correct. The people who write about this are correct about the latest jobs report, which has a different measure of overall inflation and wage growth. But the bottom line is that wages have been growing enormously under President Trump. They collapsed under Joe Biden, adjusting for inflation. And the momentum going forward is super positive because all the factories that are being built.
3: Okay, we're going to watch for inflation numbers this week, a rate decision next month. Kevin Hassett, we always appreciate your time.
21: Thanks. Great to be here.
3: Okay, time now for a Sunday group. USA Today White House correspondent Francesca Chambers, Forbes contributing writer Richard Fowler, former RNC Communications Director Doug High, and Bloomberg Managing Editor for U.S. Government Mario Parker. Great to see all of you this morning. Okay, so you heard what the president's top economic advisor had to say there, but here's what our Fox News polling shows. When we ask people about Trump economic policies, who they're helping, you see at the top of the list there, 54% say people with more money, Doug. So their perception is, it's not about helping the middle or lower income earners or the majority of Americans.
19: Yeah, perception becomes reality politically. And I think Republican candidates, those who are on the ballot come November, they want to be having the conversation that Kevin Hassett just had. Mm-hmm. But the challenge is twofold. One, prices are rising on everything constantly. I was at the grocery store yesterday and I could see the sticker. I bought some parsley and it went up 10 cents. 10 cents it went up, right? Because you could see the two stickers and that's death by 1,000 cuts because it's 10 cents here. It's 25 cents here. Mm-hmm. Wherever you go, you see prices rising. So Republicans want to be talking about here's what we've done in the big, beautiful bill and here's what we'll do in the next Congress. And they really can't because of the bad numbers. And then all of the side issues that distract Republicans from everything that they want to be talking about, they're not able to have the conversation with voters that they want to. And that's a real challenge moving ahead, especially given that this is where Republicans should be in their strongest suit.
3: Yeah, and Richard, I mean, the numbers have really flipped on that. But as Kevin Hassett said, I mean, we were pushing 9% inflation under President Biden. So even when you get the rate of inflation to come down, prices do not return to what they were before.
0: I think that's right. I don't think voters are sitting here thinking about Joe Biden in this moment. And I think if you connect the two segments, the where you started the show talking about Iran and this jobs report, here's what you have. You have this president and this White House talking about the war in Iran, and you have 23,000 job losses in the last report, and you have the American people sort of saying, I think this White House is tone deaf. We have a jobs crisis, we have a housing crisis, we have grocery bills, and Doug's parson is costing a little bit more for him.
3: I want to know what he's making. What were you making?
0: Jobs. By the way,
3: workshops, okay.
0: Pork jobs. Prices. Right?
3: Okay, we'll come over. Just give us an invitation
0: And as that continues to happen, the American people are saying, and we saw, you know, Pete Hegseth testify that the Iran war has cost $37 billion, and you see the American people sort of saying, we could spend this money elsewhere. While that's happening, Chalkbeat is reporting that almost 50% of America's largest school systems are taking budget cuts. In Lowell, Indiana, they're going to start this school year $3 million in the hole. They're going to suspend bus services. They're suspending after-school clubs. They might have to get rid of sports. And the American people are asking this White House, what do you care more about, a war that we don't want you to be in, or whether we fund our public schools? And this is the dilemma that's going to show up in the midterm election.
3: And while our polling shows people support our military and believe that they will be successful when assigned with this task, they don't want us to be there. According to our latest Fox News poll, 56% oppose the action in Iran. Francesca, how is all this playing with the White House?
2: Yeah, I've seen some of the reporting that the White House is, you know, frustrated with the Iran war. I've described them more right now as resigned to the situation being what it is right now, where Oman is having these talks right now with Iran. They're waiting to see what comes out of them with respect to the Strait of Hormuz and commercial shipping. The process is what the process is, one White House official told me right now. And so as far as the economy goes, I just wanted to hit on the point that Richard was making. The White House also didn't try to sell me these jobs numbers as really good. They described it more as the key indicators of the economy being strong. They're really hitting on this manufacturing high that the economy is on right now, Shannon. But the American people, you know, aren't looking at these long-term, you know, factors like manufacturing. Mm-hmm. They're looking at what's in front of them right now. And while the CPI is lower in June than it had been the last 2 months before that, the rate of inflation is higher than it was before the Iran war and all of last year under President Donald Trump.
3: Well, Mario, final word to you here, but this is something the Biden administration had to manage as well. People, their perception's not yet lining up with where, you know, we were told the data was taking us.
22: And we saw what happened with the Biden administration as well. Various strategists that I spoke to your point, you asked Kevin Hassett just about the empathy with voters, right? And one of the strategists that I spoke with said that every time Republicans were the president say the economy is good. We heard that from Joe Biden as well during his administration. Look at some of the data. Look at some of the bright spots in the data. It ticks independent voters off. People like Doug who are getting the parsley.
3: He needs his parsley.
22: And they're saying,
2: they're not getting the parsley.
19: Free parsley for everybody. Yeah.
22: And they're saying, hey, you're telling me something, but I'm going to the grocery store and I'm seeing something totally different at the sticker price.
3: Yeah.
22: And then they feel misled.
3: All right, panel, do not go away, because we had a lot more to talk about with you, including the domestic political drama we're going to analyze. As far-left candidates continue to score big wins in Democratic primaries, this week the attention turns to Wisconsin, where Democratic Socialist Francesca Hong is hoping to become the Democrats' nominee for governor. And in Florida, a DSA-backed candidate is challenging incumbent Democrat Congressman Jared Moskowitz. That candidate, Oliver Larkin, joins us live next.
23: Well, I think they've come up with an AI random stupid idea generator. And I think this stupid idea generator can think of things that humans can't, like canceling Thanksgiving or being against interracial dating. So I'm just waiting to the next stupid idea AI generator that comes out, spits out of that.
3: Longtime Democratic strategist James Carville slamming DSA candidates for their controversial past tweets and positions. Carville's an outspoken critic of the DSA platform. The far-left group is backing a candidate in one of the toss-up districts that could decide control of the House. You see here are Fox News power rankings. Oliver Larkin is challenging Congressman Jared Moskowitz in Florida's Democratic primary a week from Tuesday. So the DSA platform, you know, includes things like abolishing ICE and our borders and doing away with private health care, suspending U.S. military aid to Israel, and raising the federal minimum wage from $7.25 an hour to $25 an hour. Oliver Larkin joins us now. Thank you for being with us on Fox News Sunday. Good to have you.
4: Thank you so much for having me on, Shannon.
3: I want to start your reaction to the James Carville's, the Van Jones of the world, who say DSA does not belong in the Democrat Party. It doesn't align with their interests. Is the idea to, within the party, you know, force the party to mold to your ideas, or do you think you can just exist within the tent?
4: I think it's very funny to hear James Carville talking about an AI stupid idea generator when there's $300,000 in super PAC spending from OpenAI's super PAC going for Jared Moskowitz in our district right now. I do think that James Carville and Van Jones are missing something, that electoralism is about addition, not subtraction. And I think it is very foolhardy to be excluding people from the Democratic Party, that they're going to be begging for our votes in 2028. And we need to be building a majoritarian coalition that's capable of winning back power in states like Florida and taking back the House of Representatives.
3: So let's talk about your district specifically, where you are challenging an incumbent. You mentioned Congressman Jared Moskowitz. The Miami Herald says you're not the man for the job. They say in a district that's 25% Jewish, they've endorsed your competitor. They say this, the editorial board writing, Larkin said he does not consider anti-Zionism to be anti-Semitic, but that's disingenuous. He must know full well that many or even most Jews see anti-Zionism as a less obvious but still potent form of anti-Semitism. He may try to add his own spin to the term, but it remains offensive and is a dog whistle that no doubt appeals to anti-Semites. So what's your message to Jewish voters there in that district?
4: That they're a part of our coalition. And I will note that the South Florida Sun Sentinel, which declined to endorse Jared Moskowitz in this race, made his assertion that I'm running against him solely for his religion patently false. They listed the Medicare for All, $25 an hour, universal child care, paid family and medical leave. So there's some contentious issues that we're dealing with down here in South Florida. And the media is not a monolith. And the South Florida Sun Sentinel rightfully called out Jared Moskowitz's claim as false. And we reject the claim that anti-Zionism is equatable to anti-Semitism. I'm proud to have the support of Jewish organizations like Jewish Voice for Peace, and we're building a coalition for our collective liberation to stand up against anti-Semitism, Islamophobia, anti-black racism, anti-queer discrimination, and for the well-being and equality of all people who call our nation home.
3: You also have support from someone named Hassan Piker. He has made a lot of headlines. He's helped fundraise for you. The Anti-Defamation League says he's got a history of rhetoric that sanitizes and justifies violence and terrorism against the state of Israel, and using derogatory rhetoric towards Jews that claims that they say Orthodox Jews are inbred, which he did subsequently apologize for in response to backlash. He calls for the eradication of Zionism and demonizes Zionism as a, quote, mental illness. I could go on. He said a lot of things that are offensive to Jewish people and to those who support Israel. Do you believe Israel has a right to exist?
4: I think that Israel should be a secular and democratic state with equal rights for all people. And the current configuration of the state of Israel is a religious supremacist, one that privileges Jewish citizens above Palestinians. And we see a two-tiered system of justice in the West Bank that's been under illegal occupation since 1967, with illegal West Bank Israeli settlers under Israeli civil law, and Palestinians who have called this their ancestral home being subject to Israeli military law with upwards of a 95% conviction rate. So the two-tiered system of justice, the two-tiered political system in Israel is not one that I think the United States should be supportive of if we believe in upholding democracy, not just here, but around the world.
3: Do you think that we should cut off defensive weapons, either by purchase or by us supplying them to Israel, defensive weapons?
4: I do not make a distinction between offensive and defensive weaponry. Israel has been rightfully attributed as committing a genocide and apartheid. Virtually every international body that has studied this issue, from the United Nations multiple inquiries, the Amnesty International group, even Israeli human rights organizations, including B'Tselem. And when the United States is in violation of not just international law, but our own law, the Leahy laws that prohibit the Department of State and Department of Defense from providing military assistance to foreign security forces accused of gross human rights violations, we're in violation of our own law right now. And so at minimum, we need to condition this aid. But if it were up to me, I do not think that we should be aiding and abetting a genocide by either providing taxpayer-funded weaponry or selling it.
3: Okay. Hassan Piker also famously said that America deserved 9/11. Do you think we deserve 9/11?
4: No, of course not. No, I think Hassan has walked back that statement, and no, I do not agree with that whatsoever.
3: Okay. ActBlue advertised a gathering for you in Brooklyn on Friday night. The host committee listed including Linda Sarsour. She has said things like, you can't humanize Israelis. They are the enemy. You can never work with them. She's advocated for a one-state solution, meaning no Israel. Do you understand how having people like that supporting you in a fundraiser or any other way is very troublesome to Jewish people?
4: Again, Linda's not a candidate for office, and I think when she talks about one secular and democratic state with equal rights, that's a principle that most Americans support. I don't think we want to be supporting a country where there's a two-tiered system of justice where people do not enjoy the same political or even rights of movement with the fragmentation of the West Bank and the construction of illegal Israeli settlements. So, no, I do not believe that Linda is speaking towards anything but our common humanity and upholding peace and justice and equality for people in Israel and Palestine. So I understand that this is an issue that has not gotten its due diligence in media for a very long time. But I think that now what we are seeing with the contribution of our taxpayer dollars and what they're going towards, with not just the actions in Gaza, the genocide or the apartheid in the West Bank, but now with a million people in Lebanon forced to be refugees by Israeli occupation. And now we're being dragged into this very unpopular war with Iran that, at Marco Rubio's own admission, has been at the behest of Israel's government.
3: Do you think that there's an existential threat to Israel's existence based on some of the folks in its neighborhood?
4: I think that the people, the countries in the Middle East want to see the Palestinians' right of return. They want to see the ability for people in Israel, in Palestine, to have equal rights. And I don't think that that means the destruction or some attribution of violence towards what the ultimate objective is, which is just having people's rights respected equally and not having Palestinians suffer as second-class citizens in their ancestral homeland.
3: All right, Oliver Larkin, we know this is one of the top issues within the party, within the DSA, how you get to any common positions you can on these issues regarding Israel. We'll keep talking about them, and we appreciate your time today.
4: Thanks so much for having me on, Shannon.
3: All right, coming up, our panel returns for a deeper dive into this week's primaries, plus the controversy brewing as two former NBA players announced they're declaring themselves for the women's NBA draft.
23: I am not going to be in the same party with Hassan Piker. I can tell you that right now. If he becomes a force in the Democratic Party, I'm out of here. I have no intention of ever being in the same political party with that guy.
3: Democratic strategist James Carville, just one of the mainstream voices in his party, increasingly concerned about candidates appearing with Hassan Piker, who, among other things, has called Hamas 1,000 times better than Israel. We're back now with the panel. All right, Francesca, you heard my conversation with Oliver Larkin. Mm-hmm. Some equivocating there, and, you know, some folks within the DSA have a really hard time articulating Israel as a right to exist, calling for us to completely cut aid to them. They are a democratically run country in that region where there's not a lot of that.
1: And now you see groups like the Center's Third Way saying that they're going to spend $15 million, you know, to counter the Democratic Socialists of America, but not necessarily in this election, in future elections. And some Democrats, Shannon, are saying that it's too little, too late. We've seen this, you know, movement towards these progressive or Democratic Socialist candidates going all the way back to 2024 at this point. You know, I wrote extensively back then about how this was shaping up when you had Michigan where 100,000 people voted uncommitted. You saw this both in Wisconsin and Minnesota as well, where you got roughly 48,000 people, you know, voting unrestricted or uncommitted in those races. And now you see this playing out in this election, and you're seeing Democrats like former Vice President Kamala Harris and Gavin Newsom really rushing to endorse Abdul al-Sayed because the Democrats see at this point the trajectory of where the party is going.
3: Well, the Free Press, Eli Light writes over there, he says, only a few years ago, campaigning with someone like Piker would be calamitous in a swing state like Michigan because he represents a strain of American politics that demonizes the Republic. For ambitious Democrats seeking national office, America last politics was electoral kryptonite no longer. Today, it is a feature of the progressive insurgency that is swallowing the Democratic Party during the midterms, and Piker is a big part of it, Mario.
22: And well, as Francesca mentioned, you saw Chuck Schumer and other moderate Democrats try to beat that wave back. They ultimately lost, just like they did in places like New York and Colorado as well. What you see, I mean, you saw El Sayed refuse to denounce Piker also. Piker has a strong following within the Democratic Party. I mean, there's no way around that. He's got about 5 million followers on places like YouTube and Twitch. He solved some of the Democrats' problems around masculinity that they've had over the last few years as well. And speaking to those young men that Trump ended up taking in the 2024 and 2020 election also. So it's something that the party is going to have to navigate. Now, the problem for Republicans here, when I speak with them, is that this is the only card they have to play right now in many places like Michigan and elsewhere. You have to be careful, according to the Republicans that I spoke to, because at the end of the day, even with this socialist argument, they're still talking about rent, groceries, the cost of living. So you have to be very careful not to over-torque those arguments.
19: And Shannon, I think this is one of the problems that are challenges for Democratic candidates. You know, you just interviewed a Democrat who's running on that angle, and what did he not talk about? He didn't talk about exactly that. And so they go down these rabbit holes, quite often anti-Semitic, or they want to ban Thanksgiving or things like that, which makes the campaign about them not where it should be, which is Trump and the economy. And so if we look at Michigan, we'll know who wins this race if we know what the conversation is in the last week. If it's about El Sayed, he loses. If it's about the economy, then he wins.
3: Well, let me read you something from Kim Strassel, because she says Democrats have to figure this out. She says, instead of offering a full-throated defense of traditional Democratic ideals and criticizing socialism, they sit silent as the left pulls the party even further, instead of building on the work of center-left policy think tanks that are toiling to provide the party a modernized agenda that could appeal to a broad range of voters, it nominates socialists.
0: Well, I think that the Vulture editorial board page wants the Democratic Party to be a center-left party because it allows the Republicans to continue to have the wins that they're having. I do think when you talk to the American people, and this is what Washington gets wrong, they're not listening to the voters very clearly. I think the voters over the past couple of decades have looked at their kitchen table and have seen an economy that's out of whack. Last segment, I talked about what's happening in Lowell, Indiana. That's happening across the country. School systems are falling apart. 734 rural hospitals on the verge of closure. The American people are living this every day, and they're saying that Washington is not working. And they're looking for candidates that are saying something different. And that could be on the Republican side, which is why Donald Trump got elected in 2024. And that could also be on the Democratic side, where you see Democratic candidates who are saying, we will come to Washington and we will do something different, having a rise in this party in this moment. And I think, if you want to talk about Israel, if you want to talk about other things, that's where Republicans want to pigeonhole these candidates. But if you're having a conversation about groceries, if you're having a conversation about rent, if you're having a conversation about health care, these candidates, you will see them win in this midterm election. They will win with big numbers. I promise you that.
3: All right, quickly, I got to get a comment from our resident basketball expert here. You've got two former NBA players saying that they're going to declare for the WNBA draft. Interestingly enough, this statement that came out from Kathy Engelbert, who is the WNBA's commissioner, she said that their players actually are the ones who decide eligibility. So they're going to have to now step up and say whether they're comfortable with a trans player joining their league or not.
19: Yeah, look, I think two things can be true at once. Only women should be playing women's sports. And this isn't exactly a Jackie Robinson moment. And these players, one of whom I've met, aren't Jackie Robinson.
3: Okay, well, it's going to be up to the players, because their collective bargaining agreement decides who gets in, who doesn't. It currently says only women can play, but they haven't defined that. So now the WNBA has a very interesting conversation. We appreciate your interesting conversation panel. We'll see you next Sunday. Coming up, tensions are high in Asia as Taiwan holds major military drills to prepare for possible attacks from mainland China. We're going to go live on the ground with Fox News foreign correspondent Jeff Paul in Taipei. And my very personal conversation with Catherine Burgum, wife of Interior Secretary

0: Catherine Burgum, wife of Interior Secretary Doug Burgum, about her decades-long battle with addiction. She's talking about it, trying to help others going through the same thing.
1: This executive order, Great American Recovery, is so needed now because the chronic disease of addiction touches almost every family in every neighborhood, in every community.
0: Taiwan is in the middle of 10 days of intense military drills in preparation for possible attacks from the Chinese mainland. At the same time, the Trump administration is considering a $14 billion arms sale to the island. Fox News foreign correspondent Jeff Paul joins us from Taipei. Hello, Jeff.
2: Hey, Shannon. Well, yeah, the annual war games are well underway here in Taiwan, testing this island's readiness for a potential attack by Chinese forces. And this year, the drills are far more realistic and much more intense.
3: It's a scenario rooted in reality. Taiwan is attacked by neighboring China, and its forces must protect the Asian Pacific island of 23 million people.
4: We step up our training activities, conducting repeated drills through unplanned, irregular, and no-notice scenarios.
3: The annual drills are meant to examine Taiwan's readiness amid growing Chinese pressure.
5: You're seeing more and more Chinese warships, Chinese warplanes moving around Taiwan.
3: China-Taiwan analyst Sung Wen-Ti says this year is less about performative displays of firepower and more about improving combat capabilities.
5: You are seeing a new degree of seriousness in Taiwan defense preparation you haven't seen in quite a while.
3: Civil preparedness is tested too, like here in the city of Kaohsiung.
2: And just like that, one of the largest cities here in Taiwan coming to a standstill. You can hear the warning sirens going off, basically telling people to get inside and take shelter. It is a drill meant to prepare everyone here on this island for the possibility of an incoming air attack.
3: Taiwan knows its defense can't solely rely on its soldiers. Everyone has a role to play.
6: It feels like a little bit scared, but after that we know it's like the very secure.
3: However, the U.S. is currently stalling on a massive $14 billion arms package to Taiwan. After a visit to China in May, President Trump called the defense deal a, quote, very good negotiating chip with Beijing. Sung says it's not just about Taiwan.
5: Taiwan is a democracy standing on the front line of China's rivalry with the democratic world.
2: Now, later this week, for the first time ever, Taiwan will intentionally throttle internet services for several portions of this island. The idea is to test how people communicate in the event of a major attack. Shannon.
0: All right, Jeff Paul in Taipei for us. Thank you, Jeff.
7: Today I'm signing a historic executive order to combat the scourge of addiction and substance abuse. Big deal in this country and probably in every country.
0: That was President Trump in January launching the Great American Recovery Initiative, a Department of Health and Human Services program aimed at helping the nearly 50 million Americans suffering from addiction, many of them in silence. I sat down with one of the co-chairs who is publicly sharing her own struggle in hopes that her story will encourage others to get help. It's our Sunday special.
1: I took my first drink in high school, and all those negative voices in my head went away, and I thought it was the solution to all my problems.
0: Catherine Burgum, wife of Interior Secretary Doug Burgum, describing her 20-year-long battle with alcohol addiction.
1: How dark were those times for you?
8: Pretty dark, Shannon. I tried as hard as I could to get sober, but it didn't matter what I did. I could not stay sober. Mm-hmm. And at the end of that, it was pretty hopeless. Mm-hmm. You know, I just thought it's just not going to happen. There's nothing I can do.
0: The solution would involve placing faith in a higher power.
8: So I wasn't particularly religious. I didn't have a lot of spirituality, but I was like, I need to do something. So I just said, hey, if there's anyone out there, I need help. Mm-hmm. I've been sober and in recovery since I said those words.
0: The CDC estimates there are more than 70,000 overdose deaths annually, with more than 44 million Americans suffering from substance abuse. Recovery changed my life. It gave me back my health, my family, my purpose. Burgum spent years helping people battle addiction during her time as First Lady of North Dakota.
8: The work we did was all focused on eliminating the stigma of addiction, mm-hmm. so more people would reach out for help. I told everyone, start telling your story, talk about this. This is a chronic disease. Mm-hmm. If people have

0: have a misconception in their mind that this is just someone living on the street. It's really, I mean, these are young people, old people, people who are professionals, people who are unemployed. I mean, it really touches all across the spectrum. And it doesn't matter how you vote or if you vote at all, you may need help. And so this sounds like an outreach to somebody to say, whoever you are, wherever you are struggling, we do have resources for you.
1: Absolutely. I always say that addiction doesn't discriminate, you know, but recovery can look just like you and me. Mm-hmm. There's always hope for recovery. Great American Recovery, the executive order, Trump's leadership very clearly lays it all out how we're going to approach this, talks about the problem that's so pervasive across America. It talks about the need for everyone to come together to address this.
2: Burgum is tackling the issue with fellow co-chair and former addict HHS Secretary Robert F. Kennedy, Jr.
3: We know what works. We don't know what works. We apply those standards broadly across the entire universe of health care. We don't have that in mental health, and we don't have that in substance use disorders. We have a lot of silos, and there's no real place where there's a meeting of the minds on what works and what doesn't work.
2: It's an issue that ripples across the U.S. economy, forcing up healthcare costs and homelessness, while driving down workforce participation and productivity, all to the tune of hundreds of billions of dollars in impact every year.
1: What we want to do is build a system that fully wraps around people that are struggling.
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1: Recovery is available for anyone. People should never give up hope for recovery.
0: 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That's it for us today. Thank you for joining us. I'm Shannon Bream. Have a wonderful, safe week. We'll see you for the next Fox News Sunday.
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5: Welcome back to Dig Into Campaign 2026 and other political news of the week. 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
6: Thanks, Kimberly. Thanks for having me.
5: For people who aren't familiar, can you talk a little bit about your show and your audience?
6: 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It's the greatest show in America, in case you don't know that.
5: Than Washington Journal.
6: It's on radio, so I'm not competing, Kimberly. Your show is the best. Your show is a great show. I watched it this morning. I've watched it other times. To hear people calling in from the grassroots and both parties and independents is so important. On my show, we're a progressive show. So generally, with few exceptions, it's Democrats who call in. And like with your show, I'm committed to having the grassroots, rank and file people in this country have their voice heard. Corporate America, in general, doesn't care about our voice. So on my show, yes, we're a Democratic. I'm a progressive voice, and I want to have those voices every single night come in, inform us, share what's going on, as opposed to, like, New York Times or Washington Post reporters telling you what the base thinks, and they never talk to the base. So my show, really, progressive, unapologetically, pro-Democrat. My goal is to help us win elections, make the audience smarter, and when possible, laugh a little bit, because I do come from a comedic background.
5: You were listening a bit to our conversation the last hour about whether people felt their political party actually represents them. How did what you just heard align with what you've been hearing from your audience?
6: First of all, as I told you before we started, it was a lot of very good calls. I learned a lot from right, left, and center. There's a growing discontent you can hear in the voice among even those who call in to say they're a Republican, but they don't like this in their party, or they don't like what's going on in the country in regards to whatever issue. I don't know where it's coming from, but I feel it. You know, listeners to my show feel it. I don't know the two-party system, the way the parties are designed right now are serving people or not, but I know people are struggling. You know, there was a CBS poll just a week ago. 75% of Americans say their wages are not keeping up with inflation. Yes, 75% say their wages are not keeping up with inflation. I'm in that 75%. It is a struggling time, yet we watch Donald Trump take in $2 billion, according to the New York Times, his sons getting cut into a deal in Kazakhstan for mining. So you have us struggling to make ends meet, Trump getting richer, Elon Musk is a trillionaire, and it seems the system is more rigged than ever. And I think one of the few things people across the spectrum agree, unless you're watching this in your private jet or on your yacht, the system is rigged against us. That used to be a talking point or applause line. That's the reality. And I'm angry about it, and people are angry about it. And the rich get more and more influence every day. At this Supreme Court, again, just a few weeks ago, struck down another restriction on campaign finance that was enacted after Watergate, making it easier for the oligarchs to control us. So people should be angry. You have every reason to be angry and push your elected officials, Democrat or Republican, to listen to you and not the corporate donors. And that's our struggle. I think it's a frustration that we have that we want things. Polling shows the support for it, and policy are not enacted consistent with that. So that's, I think, it's very palpable. There's a lot of anger.
5: The corporate donors and the outside money in politics was a big topic of conversation in the race in Michigan, which obviously was won by Dr. Abu El-Sayed. And I wonder if you can talk a little bit about that race in terms of what it means. I'm going to read quickly a bit from a USA Today article about this. El-Sayed won. Now a complicated path awaits Dems in must-win Michigan. Abdul El-Sayed, an unabashed progressive who campaigned on empowering the working class, secured the Democratic nomination for Michigan's pivotal U.S. Senate race by winning big among a different demographic, college-educated voters. Now to defeat Republican nominee Mike Rogers in November, the anti-establishment El-Sayed needs to coalesce the support of Democratic constituencies who backed his opponent, particularly older black voters, while expanding his coalition to independent moderate voters who could decide the election. That article also goes on to quote a strategist who said, "We have to recognize that there has not been a politician that's Bernie adjacent, that's sort of in Bernie's camp and Bernie's loose world, who has won in a battleground gubernatorial race, Senate race, or House race in recent election. They've won in deep blue areas. It's an experiment, and we'll see how it goes. We should be a little worried that this politics has no track record of winning in places like Michigan or in competitive House races, but we need it to win this time."
6: Look, Michigan was going to be close no matter what. Mike Rogers, he was the nominee 2 years ago. He lost by less than 1%, running against a more moderate Democrat. The politics is of the moment. Right now, the discontent you're hearing from your callers, the discontent I'm hearing from my callers, that we're seeing in polling, where only about 30, 35% of Americans think we're on the right track, if it was ever going to open the door for a different voice, a different point of view, not the status quo, but transformative change. And could Abdul, as one senator, deliver that? No, but it's building a coalition in the Senate. It's aspirational. So he's telling people, I want Medicare for all. The corporate media tells us that's a radical view. 65% of all Americans support Medicare for all, including 90% of Democrats. And this idea that it's somehow a radical policy, all you're talking about is bringing down the age of eligibility in a program that's already very popular. 65 now, you could bring it down to 60, stress test it for a little while, bring it down to 55 and go from there. He wants to take big money out of politics. 90% of Americans, 90% want to take big money out of politics. So how is it radical? The idea that he wants to make sure that the people are heard, that the working class is the number one priority over the donor class. That pulls off the charts. Yet corporate media will make you think that that's radical when it lines up with our values. So look, some people are not going to vote for him. Mike Rogers is going to run on typical campaign. It's communism, it's socialism. Plus, Abdul's a Muslim. I'm a Muslim. Apparently, we're taking over America at this point. That it's Muslims are coming, that kind of stuff. I hope at the end of the day, Michigan voters vote for someone who's going to fight for them. Someone they can have confidence is going to shake up the system. But if you like the status quo, if you like the rich getting richer, then vote for Mike Rogers. That's what he represents. He represents old school, rich, tax cuts for the rich, make sure the rich get what they want, the rest of us struggle and get crumbs. It's really a stark contrast, and I'm curious to see how it works out. But it will likely be a very close race.
5: You mentioned some of the lines of attacks that we're likely to hear against Dr. El-Sayed, but that has already started with a campaign ad that the National Republican Senatorial Committee released. Let's listen.
7: Abdul Rahman Mohammed El-Sayed, the most radical Senate candidate in America.
8: Pretty dangerous.
7: Sayed.
8: El Sayed pledged support for the leader of the Muslim Brotherhood, a designated foreign terrorist group. He wants to hike taxes on Michigan waitresses, delivery drivers, and seniors on Social Security. He joined a sex offender and a murderer to demand the mass release of dangerous prisoners. And when his ally claimed America deserved 9/11...
9: America deserved 9/11, dude.
8: El Sayed refused to disavow it.
10: I'm not here to disavow people's views.
8: Abdul El Sayed, too radical, too dangerous, wrong for Michigan.
5: As you said, Dean, this is the argument that the Republicans are pushing for Dr. Sayed. But how well do you think this is going to land with Michigan voters?
6: Well, we're going to find out, but that's like a generic Republican ad. Just put in the name, a few things that they view as scary, and roll it out and be afraid, because this person's a threat to our corporate donors. That's what it's saying. This guy is a threat to health insurance companies that fund our campaigns and Big Pharma that funds our campaigns. You got to stop him. The billionaire class doesn't like him. So we're going to use everything we can to scare people. This idea, and now you see also Republicans saying if Abdul wins, he's going to impose Sharia law, which is law based on the religion. Your religion is turning your religion into law. And I think they have us confused. We're Muslims. We're not Republicans. That's what Republicans are doing. Abortion is banned in 13 states now by Republicans. Why? Because they've turned their religion into the law of the land. They want to do that across the nation. That is what GOP Sharia looks like. We all have to understand GOP Sharia is not compatible with American freedom and American democracy. So I hope the good Republicans stand up and denounce GOP Sharia. We cannot allow that to take root in this country. It is too much of a threat. I've seen it in the Middle East. We can't let America become the Christian version or the GOP version of Saudi Arabia. That's what they want. So we've got to stop them. And they project by saying Muslims who've been in Congress since 2007 want to impose Sharia. There's not, nope. But Republicans want to turn their religion into law and shove it down our throat as law and oppress us. So it should, again, another thing that should anger you folks.
5: Another area of division within the Democratic Party that's showing up even in votes in Congress is the stance on military funding for Israel. There's some recent polling on this from Pew finding that negative views of Israel and Netanyahu continue to rise among Americans, especially young people, and that Americans have increasingly negative views of Israel and its Prime Minister Benjamin Netanyahu. According to a new Pew Research survey, 60% of adults have an unfavorable view of Israel, up from 53% last year. 59% have little or no confidence in Netanyahu to do the right thing regarding world affairs, up from 52% last year. In both political parties, majorities of adults under the age of 50 now rate Israel and Netanyahu unfavorably. There are a growing number of Democrats in the House and Senate that have voted against continued military aid to Israel. Some remain committed. Where do you think this argument is going, especially within the Democratic Party?
6: I think the Democratic leaders should do something unique and listen to the Democratic base. I would say the same thing about Republican leaders. You should listen to your base. In this case, recent New York Times poll showed 75% of Democrats do not support providing any more military aid to Israel. That's where it should be. That's where our party is. 75% of Democrats in the House should vote along those lines to reflect our values. In fact, all of them should if they really cared about the values of our party. The Israeli economy is doing great. They have a lower unemployment than us. They are the seventh biggest arms exporter in the world. So we're giving them weapons, and they're selling weapons. They can buy weapons from us. Certain weapons, defensive weapons, certainly have conditions on it to make sure it's not used for any kind of war crimes like it was in Gaza, which was a genocide. But the idea that we're going to use our taxpayer dollars where Americans are struggling is outrageous. And by the way, Abdul, and I've talked to Abdul many times, I've known him for many years, talked about ending aid to Egypt as well, and he's of Egyptian heritage. It's about using American tax dollars for Americans. That's it. If we have an ally that there's a geopolitical reason to support militarily and give some weapons to, we can have that discussion. But this year in and year out of billions of our dollars going to Israel when they have health care for all, and we don't. Well, how about we get health care for all for Americans first and then supply weapons and aid to countries that already have it? Let's start with us here first, having health care for all.
5: Let's get to some questions for Dean Obadala. We'll start with Ed in Massachusetts on our line for Democrats. Good morning, Ed.
11: Good morning, and thank you for taking my call. I would just like to make my voice heard as a standing Democrat, but I've also voted Republican when it comes to main election. but I am definitely against corruption in politics. Political leaders and running this country need to take a course in ethics, political ethics, and look back at themselves and see what they've done wrong. Both parties, as far as I'm concerned, do not represent me. But because that's the only way I have to voice my objections to this matter is that I have to say, get the mafia out of Washington, D.C.
5: Your response, Dean?
6: I think it's remarkable. Ed calls in, says he's a Democrat, and then slams both parties. Kimberly, I've been listening to this morning. I've heard that over and over and over again. You wonder why Democratic socialists are moving up or more progressive ideas are moving up. People are not happy with the status quo. It could be about not being able to afford their bills or health care, or in the case of ethics, like Ed just mentioned, whatever it is, they're seeing it. It's a corrupt system. It's a rigged system against us. So these Democrats like Zohran Mamdani in New York or Abdul or many of the others who won upset congressional races, Donovan McKinney, one beating an incumbent Democrat in Michigan's 13th. Great guy. Was on my show. He ran against somewhat moderate to liberal Democrat. He ran to his left and won because they are talking about things that are going to shake up the system. They are fighters. Kimberly, people call my show since last January, and they're Democrats, and they're proud. Their biggest gripe about the Democratic Party was not it's not progressive enough or it's not moderate enough, is that they're not fighting enough. They want fighters. They want people to take the fight to Donald Trump and the Republicans in Congress, and they've been disappointed in that. So this new breed that's coming up are inherently fighters because they're talking about taking on the status quo.
4: A portion of a conversation from this morning's Washington Journal. Up next on C-SPAN Radio, CNN's State of the Union.
7: Reality check. As the economy flashes a warning, President Trump says everything is fine.
12: The economy is the greatest economy we've ever had.
7: But are Americans buying it? White House economic advisor Kevin Hassett is next. Plus, Left Hook. After a bruising race, progressives score a big win.
13: I'm so proud to be your Democratic nominee.
7: But will he unite the party or hand a must-win seat to Republicans?
14: You have a home with us.
7: Democratic Senate nominee Abdul El-Sayed joins me ahead. And fault lines. Another Midwest test this week as Democrats face an identity crisis. And Trump undercuts his party's midterm message.
15: They're not angry at me, but they are angry at Republicans.
7: Does either side remember how to win? Our political panel breaks it all down. Hello, I'm Jake Tapper in Washington, where the State of our Union is realizing November 3rd is right there. We're only 12 weeks out from the midterm elections and wrapping up a week that is likely to shape not only those elections, but also potentially the 2028 presidential race. Democrats are trying to figure out how to unite after a progressive won Michigan Senate race by one percentage point in what was a rough proxy battle for rival party factions. And as the run-up to 2028 begins in earnest, we're going to talk to Michigan Democratic Senate nominee Abdul El-Sayed about whether he can bring the party together and appeal to those vital independents in the Wolverine state that's coming up. But let's begin with President Trump, who is facing his own frustrations this summer. Congress confirmed his attorney general, but left town without passing the president's top priority, his voting security bill. Yesterday, as U.S. officials said, they were closing in on another deal with Iran. Iran issued a list of demands for the U.S. before they would reopen the Strait of Hormuz, a list that is widely seen as a non-starter. And on Friday, a disappointing jobs report raising fears about the U.S. economy, the most important issue in any election for voters. As polls suggest, voters have lost patience with the president, 3 out of 4 Americans saying he has the wrong priorities. And as we went to air, the president's last 5 social media posts were about various construction projects. Joining us now, Chair of the White House National Economic Council, Kevin Hassett. Kevin, thanks so much for joining us. Let us start, obviously, with the latest jobs numbers. The economy, according to BLS, lost 23,000 jobs in July when economists were expecting a 95,000 job gain. The job creation you boasted about for the previous 2 months, unfortunately, those numbers were also sharply revised down. It turns out 100,000 jobs were not created in May and June. You said in June that this was, quote, the strongest job market in your lifetime. By what metric?
14: Yeah, I think that one of the things we're seeing is that these jobs numbers are getting revised left and right. You can remember over the last couple of years, there were millions of revisions. And the bottom line is that if you look at the overall economy, then things are really, really booming. As an example, there are 83,000 construction workers building factories right now. That's a number that we've never seen before. Initial claims for unemployment insurance are the lowest they've been since World War II. There are more job openings than there are unemployed workers. So there are all these things that suggested the numbers should have been really strong. And when it didn't come out strong, we sort of dug in and we saw that the two things that made it negative, one of them was a reduction in government workers, and it was mostly teachers at states, you know, taking July off. And the other thing was that the FIFA ended, and so that we had a whole bunch of hospitality workers, you know, file for unemployment in July. And so anyway, so you take those two out and you get back to what the consensus number was, about 100,000 job creation. And the point is, if that were in isolation, I wouldn't be caring about, like, throwing this or that on the side because it's a special story. But the fact is, everything else is so strong that I think that it makes sense that the consensus was about right.
16: Well, we can look at 1 month here or there, but let's take a look at the overall jobs record under President Trump.
14: Yeah.
16: There have been job losses for 6 out of the 18 full months of President Trump's second term. That's a third of them. And the Trump administration has only added 548,000 net jobs so far, which is considered very slow growth. It's growth, but very slow. 2 million jobs were created in the last 18 months of Biden's presidency. Are you really arguing that your numbers are better than that?
14: Well, I disagree with your number. We'll have to follow up on email. But, you know, I just looked at the latest number. It was that job creation under President Trump since January 20th is about 880,000 jobs. But we won't argue about 800 or 500, you know, factually on a show right now. But the fact is that the thing that really jumps out at us is that those are really good jobs. They're manufacturing jobs. They're construction jobs. The number of manufacturing jobs under Joe Biden dropped by 230,000. And the reason that matters is the intuition that, you know, candidates of both parties understand that these blue-collar jobs in construction and manufacturing, they're really high-paying jobs. And so the typical construction or manufacturing worker in the U.S. has seen an increase under President Trump of $3,000 or $4,000 to salary. And under Joe Biden, it was about negative that. It dropped about 3,000. And the reason is that manufacturing was collapsing, and so the high-paying jobs were going away. And so I think that we'll take our record over his every day.
16: Well, you're talking about manufacturing jobs. I'm talking about the overall job market. Let's, even if we go with your number, okay, which I think incorporates January 2025, when President Trump was inaugurated on January 20th, and I'm not going to bicker on that.
14: Yeah, that's not bicker, yeah.
16: Yeah, it's 800,000, according to you, versus 2 million under Biden. And I think the issue is that there are two things right now that the economists say are weighing on the economy. Both of them are specifically Trump policies. One is obviously the Iran war, which has led to high gas prices. The president said that war would take 4 to 6 weeks. We're now in month 6. And the second policy that's having an impact is tariffs, which, according to a recent report by the Fed, those tariffs were passed on to consumers in the form of higher prices. So it does seem as though the president's policies have led to this economic situation where the job growth is slower than in the last 18 months of Biden's administration.
14: Right. Well, let's unpack these things. First of all, if you look at the latest inflation numbers, right, the consumer price index was negative for the month of June. Core was zero. That's the thing that the Fed cares about. The PCE index, which is the Fed's number one index, was negative both for core and top line. And so all of the price data have been decelerating. Now, there was a big inflation in the previous administration, but there's been rapid deceleration of inflation under President Trump. And so if you're going to tell a story that tariffs are causing some kind of, you know, positive shock to inflation, then you got to come up with some counterfactual that explains why it is that right now inflation is running at about zero. And so I don't think that's an issue. And I think that, again, going forward, if you look at imports, so the trade policy has made everybody want to onshore their stuff. If you look at imports right now, 50% of imports of the U.S. are capital goods, which are going into those factories that are being built by the 80-something thousand construction workers of the factories. And so that's a very, very successful trade policy because it's creating jobs that we'll see in the second half of the year when the lights go on in those factories.
16: It's not me that's saying that those higher tariffs that those costs were passed on to consumers. It's the Fed in a recent report that I'm sure you've read. But let's talk about gas prices. They're high because the Strait of Hormuz is still closed. Because of the war in Iran and Iran taking the Strait hostage. A month ago, you said that you were, quote, bullish that there's going to be a heck of a lot of traffic moving through every single day, unquote, and that you expect that this will, quote, cruise to normalcy sometime really, really soon, unquote. No, that is not the case right now, and Iran most recently has delivered this set of demands that must be met to open the strait, and that set of demands includes the lifting of the naval blockade and sanctions, war reparations, the release of frozen Iranian assets, an end to attacks on Iran's allies. So I guess I just don't know when really, really soon is.
14: Well, it's happening already, Jake. And first of all, I don't negotiate with the Iranians, and I don't think I'd be very good at it. But the fact is that right in the peak of the conflict early on, you saw that oil prices were going way north of $100 a barrel. Right now, they were like high 70s late in the week. I think they're running about 80 over the weekend. And so the reason oil prices have come down is that our excellent U.S. Navy has been escorting ships out of the Gulf. But also, we've taken a whole number of steps, including increasing production of the U.S., waiving the Jones Act, so that right now 100 million barrels of Gulf of America-produced oil are now shipping to the east and west coasts because we waived the Jones Act. That's put downward pressure on prices. Now, prices are still higher than we would like, but we've taken a lot of steps so that when the Gulf situation is resolved, that we can expect prices to go way, way down because of all these new measures that we've taken.
16: I know you don't negotiate with the Iranians, but you do talk about the economy, and you said you're bullish there's going to be a heck of a lot of traffic moving through every single day. I wouldn't call it a heck of a lot. It's not a heck of a lot, though.
14: The price went down about 50%, so that's kind of impressive.
16: The numbers released on Friday show that wage growth is not keeping up with inflation. Average hourly earnings barely rose from June. Inflation is at 3.5%. That's above the central bank's target of 2%. A CNN poll a few months ago found that 61% of Americans have said that they had to cut back on groceries. Is that not a problem?
14: Well, it sure is a problem. Grocery prices are way too high. You know, it started out when we basically printed money and helicopter dropped into the U.S. and created a 20% inflation in the past. I go to the grocery store, I do the shopping, and I keep an eye on prices every week, and there's stuff like the price of beef that's still really, really high and very problematic for people. The thing is that you mentioned the one-month number, that if you aggregate over the Trump term, that, again, the typical overall worker is making $1,000 more after adjusting for inflation and $3,000 or $4,000 more if they're in a blue-collar job. And so those people have more money for groceries, but grocery prices are still high, and we've still got a lot of work to do. Now, one of the things that we've been doing is that we've been taking steps to address these issues. So we started out with avian flu, and everybody was talking about egg prices. Egg prices are really low right now. And we just have this massive effort by Brooke Rollins to address this pest that's coming in and made it so we had to shut the border to Mexico so that the pest wouldn't spread all over the U.S. And we just reopened the border from Mexico. So there should be good news on beef prices right around the border.
16: How do you square you saying just now we still have a lot of work to do with you saying that we are living in the greatest economy in your lifetime?
14: Right. Well, okay, so people are losing their jobs at the lowest level since World War II. Losing your job is a really bad thing to have to happen to somebody. And the labor force is way bigger than it was back then, so that's a remarkable piece of data. Keynes argued that the business cycle is being driven by investment fluctuations. We've got capital investment in the U.S. about the highest I've ever seen. And so we've got all the cyclical things that we normally look at saying that this is an economy that's in liftoff stage. And so, yeah, I stand by it. I think the other thing is with AI, we've got lots of estimates that say that productivity growth is around 2.5% right now, which is the sort of core growth rate you should have in a typical year going forward, even before you spend money on new machines and new workers.
16: Kevin Hassett, thank you so much. Always
14: Thanks,
16: appreciate
14: Jake.
16: You coming
14: Great to
16: on.
14: Be here.
16: Coming up next, President Trump says voters are angry, but they're not angry at him. You sure about that, Mr. President? Plus, he beat the party establishment in a must-win state. Is the hard part yet to come? Michigan Senate nominee for the Democratic Party, Abdul El-Sayed, joins us ahead.
17: If I don't run, will those people go out and vote? A lot of them are very angry at Republicans, to be honest with you.
16: They're Why is
17: angry
16: that?
17: At I don't know. I mean, they're angry at Republicans. But
16: that's
17: they're not
16: an
17: angry
16: interesting
17: at me.
16: Thing. Why?
17: They're not angry at me, but they are angry at Republicans.
16: As Harry Truman said, the buck stops over there. My panel joins us now. Governor Walker, Is that a message that Republicans want the president out there saying when they're up on the for re-election on the ballot?
18: No, it's cost of living, cost of living, cost of living. Yeah. Krista knows, she's actually done polls for us at Young America's Foundation. Even young people, overwhelmingly, cost of living consistently has been the top issue for them, higher than the economy, higher than climate change, abortion, anything else. And it's bigger than just burritos. It's really about housing. It's about living the American dream. And I think in his mind, he's thinking back, you know, end of his first term in Wisconsin, median home was under 200,000. 4 years later, under Biden, it's 310. So he's thinking, oh, big difference. That's why there was a shift, not only with voters, particularly younger voters, from Biden to Trump in that four-year cycle. But elections are about the future.
16: Right.
18: And that right now, 2 years later, that home costs 360,000. And so conservative candidates across the country have to have a clear plan. And I think they have to contrast it with democratic socialism, which we know fails in places like Venezuela.
16: And Kristen, the president's approval rate numbers are hitting new lows, whether or not he's being told that or not. They are. People are mad at him. They are holding him responsible. The latest CNN poll has him at 30% or less when it comes to his handling of the economy, inflation, gas prices, the war in Iran. Is he right that they're not mad at him?
0: Okay, quite a bit of 30% job approval on the economy. Extraordinarily poor. And it's very poor for Donald Trump, because even during his first term, there were a handful of voters who said, look, I don't know if I like this guy. I don't like the tweets, but he's a business guy. He's good at the economy. And he has lost that as a brand attribute with any of those swing voters who may have come around and said, look, I'm not into Biden. I'm not into Kamala Harris. Let me give Trump another chance, because at least he'll fix this cost of living stuff. He's had 2 years. And if his message was, we get it, we haven't made enough progress, but let's keep the faith, we're going to keep trying to work, I don't know that that would stave off really bad losses in the midterms, but it'll be much better than this, like, la la la, everything's fine, and if it's not fine, someone else did it. That's a terrible message.
16: Kevin Hassett just now, standing by his comment that this is the best economy of his lifetime. President Trump in Vegas said the economy is the greatest economy we've ever had by far, taking it even past Kevin Hassett's lifetime, ever. How do Democrats capitalize on this? Because that's obviously not what voters think.
19: Yeah, I mean, it's not just the polling data. Consumer confidence is at a 70-year low. That means it's lower than 1978 when we had stagflation, 2010 when we had 10% unemployment, 2022 when we had 9% inflation. And I think the real issue here is that the American people are quite smart. They look at Donald Trump and say, you've raised my prices. You did tariffs, and you have this expensive Iran war that we are paying for. So I think the real problem for Donald Trump is not his messaging, but really his policies are making working class people's lives harder when they thought he was going to make their life better. And that's why they feel fundamentally betrayed. And that's the real opening for Democrats.
16: Republicans have these headwinds. Do establishment Democrats have some headwinds, too, when it comes to this, because the DSA or DSA-aligned candidates like Abdul al-Sayed, who we'll talk to later in the show, or AOC or others, are out there with more populist progressive solutions?
20: And I think everybody that represents the status quo, I mean, like, you know, hearing these people talk about now is the best economy that we've ever had, hearing the Trump administration and all of their talking heads saying this reminds me very much of the Clinton campaign. It reminds me very much of so many campaigns that I've watched for the last, 30 years. Every step of the way, people in the status quo will tell you, this is working, this is going great, neoliberalism has worked out for everybody, the selling off of our assets, the shipping off of our jobs, trust us, if you don't know how good it is for you, then you're just bad at reading spreadsheets. Look at the purchasing power, look at this, look at that.
16: Look at manufacturing jobs.
20: And the problem is that it doesn't translate in reality. You can have all the math you want that tells you that things are great. But if people in their lives feel that actually it's not great, the stories that my grandpa told me or my great-grandpa told me, these are not the life that I'm living anymore. This, the Wisconsin idea is dead, right? The funny thing is that all of these states, whether it's Michigan, Wisconsin, Tennessee, West Virginia, these states that we lost as a Democratic Party since 2008, that just dropped off of the map as possibilities, they have rich histories in doing amazing things for people, and we quit asking how to do that.
16: You know a little bit about Wisconsin, and you're agreeing with a lot of you. I saw you nodding to a lot of what Corbin said.
18: Yeah, there's no doubt about it. I mean, you've seen the shift the last 36 years, for example, in the governor's race. So a midterm election in a swing state all but one election's gone opposite of the party in power in the White House. And that's because there's a core group of swing voters who just the last couple cycles have been upset. They were upset at Republicans in power, then they're upset with Democrats in power. Whoever's running, in this case Tom Tiffany in Wisconsin, for example, as governor, has to make a compelling case about what he's going to do. Not what Donald Trump, not what Republicans in Washington are doing, but what he's going to do. And that's going to be the key to success, not just in Wisconsin, but any of these swing states.
16: Everyone stick around. We're going to talk more about what the next interview we're going to have, which is the question of can a progressive win in a purple state? We are about to find out. Abdul Al-Sayed joins us next, the new Democratic nominee for Senate in Michigan. Welcome back to State of the Union. Abdul Al-Sayed's victory in the Michigan Democratic Senate primary this week is a major win for progressives, but Republicans sense an opening to flip a Democratic-held seat. The question now, can a candidate from the Bernie Sanders wing of the Democratic Party win in a state that voted for Donald Trump twice? And joining me now is the brand new Michigan Democratic Senate nominee, Abdul Al-Sayed. Thank you so much for joining us today. We really appreciate it.
3: Jake, thanks for having us.
16: So the Trump administration, as you know, is trying to paint a rosy picture of the economy. You and others are pointing to the affordability crisis affecting people in Michigan and elsewhere. Democratic voters are frustrated, as I don't need to tell you. They don't think that your party's doing enough to fight Donald Trump on these issues, especially like affordability. If you're elected as a Democratic senator with a Republican president in November, what can you actually do about that?
3: Well, look, let me just tell you the picture from my state. We've been up and down the state now. I've been at this for 15 months, been to 110 cities, over 500 public events. Everywhere I go, people say the same thing. It just shouldn't be this hard. It shouldn't be this hard to afford your groceries or fill up your tank or worry about getting sick without having to worry about losing everything, too. And we ran this campaign to do three things: get money out of politics, put money in your pocket, pass Medicare for all. When I'm elected to the U.S. Senate, the first thing we need to do is start holding the Trump administration accountable. You know, when we win, God willing, I will take my seat as a member of a Senate majority. That gives us subpoena power to be able to investigate all of the ways that this administration has used their power for their gain and enrichment and against ours. And I think that means hauling them up to really understand all the conversations that were had about who got to get refunds after this terrible tariff policy, who got to get excluded from those refunds. It means hauling up people like RFK Jr. and holding them accountable for the dozing of our public health apparatus, for which we now need to be dodging lettuce across the state of Michigan for fear of getting explosive diarrhea, which nobody ever thought would be a consequence of electing Donald Trump. But here we are. So it's those powers and then the ability to set up to build the runway for a president in 2028 who can come in and start doing the things to hold big corporations accountable, to start enforcing antitrust policy, to start rethinking our tax system so it's less burdensome on everyday people and we're taxing billionaires their wealth, and to stand up for unions who have been critical to winning fair wages.
16: One of your main campaign issues, as you noted, is Medicare for All. Senator Bernie Sanders' proposal right now only has 17 co-sponsors in the Senate. Even if Democrats do take back the Senate in November, it doesn't look, as of now, like you and Senator Sanders would have the votes to pass it. Are there more immediate things that Democrats in the Senate can do to lower the cost of health care right now? Or do you view any of these more minor ideas as weak?
3: We can walk and chew gum at the same time, and we need relief. There's a lot that's about to hit and hasn't even hit yet when it comes to cutting ACA subsidies, when it comes to cutting Medicaid for people who desperately need health care. I think we need to start with making those whole. I also think we need to ban some of the middlemen in our health care system, like pharmacy benefit managers, an organization or a set of organizations that most people haven't heard of, but they're a big reason why you pay more prescription drugs. I also think we can start enforcing antitrust policy when it comes to big health care, partnering with my friend Senator Elizabeth Warren on taking on the consolidation in the health care system. But Medicare for All is where we need to go. And my hope is, both coming out of the 2026 midterms and then out of 2028, that we're going to be on our way to a Senate majority to be able to get this done. I've also been clear, I think the filibuster is anti-democratic on its own terms. And so I do hope that the Senate is willing to actually deal with the fact that we cannot allow the entire Senate to hide behind the filibuster of one senator. And we need to actually have democracy in the U.S. Senate again. So yes, Medicare for All is where we need to go. In the interim, we're going to do everything we can to start lowering prescription drug prices and health insurance premiums and prices. But we need to get to Medicare for All to guarantee every single person the health care that they need and deserve.
16: In your vision of Medicare for All, would that be the end of private health insurance?
3: No, not necessarily. I travel the state and I talk to union members all the time who say, look, we gave up increases in wages to be able to win good health care, and we're worried about what that might mean. To me, Medicare for All is not about what it takes away. It's about what it offers. Guaranteed health insurance from cradle to grave that you don't lose by turning 26 or turning 65 or getting married, getting divorced, getting a job, losing a job. It's there for you as you need it, and it will be good wherever you need to get your health care. It's not about taking anything away. It's about adding the guarantee, the security of having health insurance in your life in the way that seniors across this country have been able to benefit from. And it would make this more sustainable for seniors as well. The best single thing you could do to make Medicare more sustainable for our seniors is to make sure young people who tend to pay more into the system than they take out are in that system instead of paying money into the pockets of health insurance CEOs.
16: Your victory on Tuesday was big, and you beat the Democratic establishment, no question. I'm not trying to take away from it, but you want a plurality, not a majority, and more than 700,000 Democrats in Michigan voted for your opponent. And now Mike Rogers, your Republican opponent, is trying to talk to those voters. What kind of work do you have to do to unify Democrats behind you in Michigan?
3: Yeah, it was a hotly contested primary, and we aired our differences. But in the end, the voters in the Democratic Party in the state of Michigan voted, and they picked a future where we get money out of politics, put money in your pocket, pass Medicare for All. But the differences that we hashed out are so much smaller than the similarities that we share. A responsibility to stand up to Donald Trump and the ways that he's used his power for his own gain, for his family's finances, rather than to improve your family's finances. The recognition that Mike Rogers is nothing more than a corporate shill. He's never seen a corporate PAC check he didn't want. Helped to architect the opioid epidemic back when I was in high school. Voted 19 times to raise prescription drug prices. Moved to Florida, made $14 million he doesn't really want to explain. So this is a guy who has no business in the U.S. Senate, and all of us agree. And so you're seeing folks come together and say, listen, despite the fact that we hashed out our differences in that long, hard-fought primary, this is the opportunity right now to unite around what needs to be done. And that's holding the Trump administration accountable rather than sending a guy who's going to be a rubber stamp on everything that Trump wants to continue to do that's making life less affordable for Michiganders and life harder for the rest of us, for all of us.
16: One of your former Democratic opponents, state legislator Mallory McMorrow, supports you, endorsed you right out of the gate, but she says she told you that in her view, you need to improve on, quote, being able to recognize that there are good people who just have a slightly different worldview. It's not turning everybody into an enemy, unquote. It was a similar criticism to what we heard from New York Times columnist Michelle Goldberg, who wrote that you have, quote, a blind spot, one endemic to his movement, an inability to grasp how and why people of good faith might see the world differently, unquote. How do you respond to those criticisms?
3: No, I understand that we might see the world differently, but we also recognize the responsibility to come together. I was grateful for the conversation I got to share with Senator McMorrow, and also grateful for the conversation I got to share with the New York Times columnist. We have an opportunity right now to recognize that whatever differences we might have less to do with a moral bankruptcy and a lot more to do with differences in perspective. But what I will tell you is this. When you look at what Donald Trump is doing, when you look at what Mike Rogers wants to do and has done when he was in Congress, there are big moral questions to be asked. Should you be enriching yourself and your family to the tune of $2.2 billion via the presidency? Should you be using corporations as pawns in this game to enrich yourself and giving them favors so that they can raise rates and prices on all of us? Should you be in a scenario where you're questioning the outcomes of Democratic elections? And I question the moral bankruptcy at the heart of that. Now, look, I've had a lot of different disagreements with some of my Democratic colleagues, and those are disagreements built on good faith differences when it comes to policy. But this is the time for us to come together now to take on the moral rot at the core of the Trump administration and the moral rot at the core of the corporatism that drives a guy like Mike Rogers, and I'm looking forward to locking arms to do that.
16: Speaking of President Trump, last night he posted on social media a photograph of him and First Lady Melania Trump in formal attire next to a photograph of you and your wife. You appear to be in a restaurant booth or something. Your wife is a psychiatrist. She's wearing a hijab. The caption was two very different Americas. What was your response when you saw that?
3: Yeah, he's right. One in which your overlords are two people who don't like each other but joint in the interest of making billions of dollars off of you, or two people who genuinely love each other, enjoyed some pancakes together, want to come together to build the kind of America where they can raise a family and know that that family is going to have the good things. So, yes, you've got two different visions of America. Donald Trump's vision is the one you're living in right now. Can you afford your gas? Can you afford your groceries? Do you believe when you look your kids in the eye that they're going to have a better future than you did? And Sara and I are running because when we look our daughters in the eye, Amelie and Sirin, we want them to believe that they're every bit as able to have a better future than the one that they could have had under the Trump administration, that they can live together with their sisters and their brothers in America in a way where they lock arms to build the good things that they deserve together, where they know they'll have the health care that they need and good jobs, and that they don't have to go 15 minutes and know that there are kids who live 15 minutes away whose lives are very, very different than theirs because we've been for far too long okay with a level of inequality in this country. I want them to live in an America where they can breathe clean air and drink clean water. And actually, Sara and I like each other. I don't know about the First Lady and the President, but from what I've heard, it's a bit of a rocky road.
16: Breaking this morning is the news that you spoke with President Obama. Is he going to campaign with you? Tell us about the conversation.
3: I like to keep private conversations private, but it was a really, really warm conversation. I was really grateful for his advice. And, you know, we've got a long road to go here, but we're perfectly unified in the need to win Michigan, take back the Senate, and hold Donald Trump accountable. And I was just really, really appreciative of him, his advice. I mean, this is a guy who I watched come up. I never saw myself in politics until I saw him give that 2004 speech on the DNC floor. And it's the first time I ever saw myself reflected in politics at all. So it was just really an honor to get to share a conversation, to hear his advice on the campaign. And I'm looking forward to moving forward here in this campaign with that advice to think through how we build the kind of political movement that gets money out of politics, put money in your pocket, and pass the Medicare for All.
16: He won Michigan twice, as I'm sure I don't need to tell you. Do you expect that he will come and campaign for you?
3: I hope so, but obviously we've got a lot more to do here, but it was a really, really warm conversation, and I was really, really grateful for his advice and his mentorship.
16: Dr. Abdul Al-Sayed, the Democratic nominee for the U.S. Senate seat in Michigan, thank you so much. Congratulations again.
3: Thank you.
16: I should note that we also invited the Republican Senate nominee, Mike Rogers, to join us. We hope to have him on the show soon. Coming up next, the Democratic Socialist candidate in Wisconsin has come under a torrent of criticism this week. But on Tuesday, will she win anyway? My panel is back after this quick break.
2: It's no secret that we all may not have voted the same way on Tuesday. That's okay. That's how it works. But however you voted in Tuesday's primaries, there is a reason you went out and voted in the first place.
16: Relatively new Michigander Pete Buttigieg rallying Democrats behind Abdul Al-Sayed. Can the party unify? Do some divisions run too deep? My panel is back to discuss. Nir, I'm curious as to what your take is on Abdul Al-Sayed. He is, in my view, very on message, and it really shows what primaries can do for a candidate.
19: I think when he's talking about how the biggest concern for working class people is the cost that Donald Trump is creating, I think that's a message that's very unifying for Democrats and also puts Rogers on his heels. I think that's where the conversation should go. And when it's on that plane, that's a plane that can unite moderates, liberals, and even attract independents and hopefully some Republicans.
16: We are all watching your home state of Wisconsin this week because the heated Democratic primary for governor, your old position, is going to come to a close. Democratic Socialist candidate Francesca Hung is soaking up a lot of attention here in D.C. She is, I think, according to polls, leading in the polls there, multi-candidate primary. What do you see happening?
18: I would be shocked if she didn't win, and by a significant margin. I think it'll be much, much bigger margin than what we saw in the close Senate race there, in large part because the governor, Tony Evers, just recently came out for a different candidate, said that she thought, or he thought, that Hung couldn't win. But I think it's a little too late. And, you know, as Republicans, we like to phrase it as common sense versus crazy. I would say in this case, she wins. We'll phrase it as common sense versus dangerously crazy on things like abolishing the police, on pushing back on the economy, on embracing policies that have failed in places like Venezuela.
16: What do you think?
20: I mean, I think that's a standard response from any Republican, right? I think that Hong is more in line with a Wisconsin that I respect and admire, one that led the progressive movement, one that, you know, enabled, it was the first state to enact unemployment benefits for workers, right? I think that Wisconsin has a rich history, and I think Hong, sort of with her cranes and trains and her idea of moving $2 billion from building data centers, maybe instead of that we build schools and hospitals and infrastructure with that money. I think that Hong actually, if you get beyond some of the stuff that we like to play on TV or on social media, she much more represents the history of what Wisconsin is and who it is and who those people are and what they're trying to do. And she's looking at what should the government do for you as opposed to just, you know, what's the latest polling going to do? And I think that's important.
16: This is not Bob La Follette's time, but he is right that there is a socialist history to the state of Wisconsin. Can a populist economic message, the likes that Corbyn was just saying, beat her, you know, her comments in the past about how there shouldn't be Thanksgiving, et cetera?
1: I think that this is a Tea Party moment for the Democrats. And when I say that, a lot of my Democratic friends recoil because they think, ugh, the Tea Party was icky, gross, like, we're not doing that. But the Tea Party movement on the Republican side did, I think, completely transform, in some cases reinvigorate pieces of the party. You have, you know, some people who were elected out of that movement who said, look, the establishment is tired, they're old, we're done with it. And you had folks like Marco Rubio come out of that movement. But you also did, in the 2010 election, have some seats that get left on the table because parties in primaries chose someone that was just outside of the mainstream of what their state would do. And so Republicans could have had Senate seats in Delaware, in Nevada, in Colorado maybe even that year that they left on the table because of candidates coming out of that movement. And right now on the Democratic side, this sort of increasing DSA power within the Dems, it's mostly been confined to blue areas where it hasn't really led to they've lost a governorship. They lost
16: right.
1: a Senate
16: the Philly congressional seat or Mayor Mamdani.
1: Right. Right. This would be one of the first times where we're really seeing them actually throw a seat away or put a seat in serious jeopardy by nominating someone so far outside the mainstream.
18: When you mentioned, the Thanksgiving tweet. Now, that's a minimal thing in the larger picture, but it is interesting because in my state, a swing state that goes back and forth, can elect liberal, conservative, what they like, whether it was me, Tommy Thompson's, Tammy Baldwin, even Russ Feingold, is people who are authentic, who are actually who they were. She started out with a tweet earlier in the week that said, cancel Thanksgiving from the past. Then it was, oh, no, no, on CNN, she said, oh, actually, I cook for Thanksgiving, but this is a painful time for some people in our community. By the end of the week, it was, I love Thanksgiving. It's my favorite holiday. Next week, she'll be wearing a Thanksgiving outfit. I think people say that, look at that and say, this is someone who now wants to say anything to get elected. Contrast at the Tom Tiffany, who's low key, but steady. That's the kind of person who wins in a swing state.
16: Neera, I know you've seen and weighed in on an interesting back and forth between Francesca Hong and David Axelrod, the Democratic consultant. Here's the post that started it. Axelrod said it would be good for Abdullah Sayed if Francesca Hong loses her bid to become the Democratic nominee in Wisconsin. He is a serious person. She is a font of zany liberal faculty lounge exotica. But the Republicans hoping to deflect attention from an unpopular president, blah, blah, blah, would surely try to link Abdul and Hong as philosophical king. Hong responded in part, this tweet is a perfect example of why the consultant class keeps losing elections. Your thoughts?
19: I mean, I worry about this race. Some of these comments are going to put this race in jeopardy. I obviously think Tom Tiffany is a horrible governor candidate and very right wing for the state. And so I hope there's a selection on Tuesday that makes this race clear and easy for voters to actually distinguish. But I genuinely worry that a lot of working class people are looking at this race and saying, who represents me? And I totally understand the history of Wisconsin, but this is also a state that Trump won twice. Not 20 years ago, not 40 years ago, not 30 years ago.
20: And the question is why? Why did Trump win it? And that's the thing that I think really divides the Democratic Party. It's because the question is why? I think he won these states like mine, the states that Bill Clinton won twice. Tennessee, right? I think that the Democratic Party lost these states because we stopped caring about people's lives. We got caught in this sort of like prism of what's possible, and it's so narrow. The ability of government to improve lives became so narrow that we stopped trying. And I think that people are tired of that, and that's why they went to Trump.
16: Final word.
19: I will just say, I think this is a perfect distillation because I agree with you that the Democrat and Republican Party have to represent working class people. But I think one of the reasons why some of the progressive candidates are losing working class people, and you have to acknowledge that, even in these primaries, is because working class people can be more moderate on some social and cultural issues. And that's the real problem in this state. And they can be very populist, and they should be, on working class issues, on economic issues.
20: Yet they're not.
16: This is a phenomenal panel. Can we, control room, can we have them back? When we come back, how do Republicans solve a problem? How do you solve a problem like Max Miller? They may not be able to. Stay with us. It looks as though time has run out for the Republican establishment to resolve their Max Miller problem. The two-term Ohio Republican congressman has been under pressure from his party to drop his reelection bid amid allegations of domestic abuse by his ex-wife, allegations he denies. Republican Party leaders technically have until 4 p.m. tomorrow to replace him, but that window may have already realistically closed, as the law requires 2 days' notice. Congressman Miller told me last week he's following a very clear precedent in crisis planning here.
9: In 2016, when President Donald J. Trump faced the most extreme allegations in the world that hit him day after day after day, guess what? He stayed in and he was resilient. I'm going to continue to push. I am going to win this race.
16: He is following the Trump model. Thanks for spending your Sunday morning with us. Fareed Zakaria, GPS, starts next.

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1: C-SPAN Radio, at the top of the hour, Face the Nation from CBS. 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
2: For more on Campaign 2026 and other political news of the week, we're joined now by Peter Laffin, who is the senior editor at the Washington Examiner. Welcome back to Washington Journal. Peter, can you give us first your thoughts on last week's Michigan Democratic Senate primary? We had Dr. Abdul Sayed's victory over Representative Haley Stevens, but it was a much narrower victory than we expected. What do you think was behind that?
3: Well, I think what's primarily behind the small margins is the fact that this socialist movement is just a totally different beast than anything we've seen in my lifetime in American politics. Across our politics these past few years, the boundaries of what is acceptable has shifted so rapidly. And the nomination of this person, this is just a very extreme example of this shift. And I think voters in Michigan were rightly hesitant to take that leap. I think it's the first time a major party has ever nominated somebody for an office like this who does not think that America is something to be cherished and, you know, perhaps broken and needs to be fixed. Rather, it seems that he thinks America itself is irredeemable and needs to be replaced. And that's something that you see across the Democratic Socialist Movement right now. And not only that America itself at home is broken, but that America is the world's primary antagonist. Not China, not Russia, not Iran, but America itself. And that's new. And if you think that's hyperbole, I challenge anybody in the audience to go watch the Fox News interview from last week with the DSA co-chair, with Shannon Bream, where Shannon ticked off a number of things just wondering, do you want this abolished? She said, you want to abolish the presidency, the Senate, the Supreme Court, borders, prisons. Do you want to abolish the Pentagon? And this DSA co-chair just said yes to all of it. And I thought, wow, okay, they don't want to abolish something in America that they don't like. They want to abolish America itself and build something new. And so, yeah, we're in a totally different space than we were, I'd say, a week ago, because somebody who holds these views and doesn't really hide it is now nominated for the U.S. Senate, which apparently they also want abolished. I don't know how to square that, but that's what we're seeing, and it's a huge development in our politics.
2: To clarify, Dr. Osaid is not a member of the Democratic Socialists of America, right, but has been supported by members of that group. And there has been quite a bit of advertising already in this race, linking him to the group as well as targeting his religion. We played one of those clips in the last hour. But there was a press conference that he gave after his win talking about how he plans to deal with any use of particularly Islamophobia by his opponents in this race. I'm going to play this clip and then get your thoughts.
3: Okay.
4: Plus, I really appreciate the question. You're right. That's the only play they got. They're going to point at me. They're going to point at my name. It's like, well, he's different. That's the best you got. You can't actually talk about what you want to do. My name is not raising your gas prices. My name is not taking us to war. My name is not the reason you can't afford your groceries. You know what it is? They're BS policies. So you can point to my name all he wants. But I'll also tell you this. I've been an Abdul in Michigan my whole life. This is like the best place in the world to be Abdul. You know why? Because Michiganders are, they're big-hearted. They're open-minded. They're earnest, and they're gritty. And Michiganders are sick and tired of BS politics coming in to divide us when there's so much more we can unite to actually guarantee if we're willing to come together around it. So if all Mike Rogers got is that his name is Abdul and my name is Mike, you're going to be surprised how many people are going to be like, yeah, but that's the Abdul who wants to bring down the price of my groceries and gas and stop us sending money abroad and make sure that I got health care. So, yeah, I like that Abdul over your Mike from Florida.
2: Peter, the economy is polling as the top issue for voters in these midterm elections. What do you think of the strategy that the GOP seems to be using in Michigan of targeting his background and as well as his potential association with groups like DSA as opposed to

0: those economic messages?
1: Well, I want to seed two things that he just said, seed the point on two things. First of all, any targeting of his faith as being inherently wrong is bad, and I think will backfire on the Republican Party. I don't think Islam as a religion should be targeted, and certainly not in the context of a national political candidate. That's not going to work. And I don't think that's moral. So I just want to get that out of the way. And second of all, I would say, yes, the state of the economy makes this a very strong playing field for Democratic candidates in this cycle. And it's true, if the GOP does not focus on affordability, does not laser focus on the economy, then it's very likely we're going to end up with a Democratic House and a Democratic Senate. But I want to push back on the other point that you're making, that we shouldn't push back against his associations. Now, this isn't Islamophobia to say that Hassan Piker, the live streamer who is very prominent with this cohort on the left, was at his pre-primary pool party last week in Michigan, and then was with him again later that evening at the victory rally. Now, who is this person? This is a person who says, and makes no mistake of it, that America deserved 9/11. He broadcasts his show in front of, where I have a picture of Joe DiMaggio right here. Hassan Piker has a picture of the Twin Towers exploding with planes blowing into them, something that he's repeatedly made light of. I can tell you, it is not Islamophobia to say, whoa, what is that? You can't do that. You can't say that America deserved 9/11, have the poster there, talk about it lightly, and then campaign with this person, and we just can't talk about it or we're Islamophobic. So that's a very serious question that he's going to have to answer. And I don't think there's anything wrong with the Rogers campaign pointing out that not only is that going to make, you know, Michiganders really uncomfortable, there's something deeply disconcerting about that to all of Americans. Now, the other part of this the other part of this is his singular focus on Israel. The morning after his primary victory, he went on Morning Joe, Joe Scarborough's show, and called the state of Israel bloodthirsty. Pushing back and saying, no, the state of Israel is not bloodthirsty, that's not Islamophobia. And being concerned about somebody who talks like that is not Islamophobia. So that's what I'd have to say there, is that no, we shouldn't target, nobody should target his faith. Yes, the economy needs attention, but we can also mention the fact that he's got some really disconcerting associations.
0: Getting back to the economy and the broader midterm elections, there was a new Reuters Ipsos poll that found for the first time in a decade, Democrats actually have a slight edge over Republicans on their economic messaging, very slight edge within the margin of error. Democrats at 37%, Republicans at 36%, 27% are unsure. What does this tell you, and how do you think that's going to affect the outcome of the midterms?
1: Oh, it tells me that the second Trump term has not delivered on its promise to lower prices, and its economic policies have not been effective at making life easier immediately for Americans. And this was always the problem with his tariff program, beside the fact that it was unconstitutional and beside the fact that it was haphazardly executed, was that it was never going to produce the kind of economic relief that Americans said they needed in the 2024 election that mostly got Donald Trump elected over Kamala Harris. So the focus on reimagining global trade and industrial policy, that is meant to make a long-term economic fix by bringing back, you know, manufacturing jobs that have been offshored. But that's going to take a long time. And so it's almost as if there's just been very bad communications from the White House on what it's attempting to do with its policies and what it's actually delivered. And of course, the war in Iran has made gas prices go up a dollar. And any time gas prices are high, okay, the stuff we talk about in political media on a week-to-week basis is so insignificant next to gas prices. Gas prices determine elections more than anything else. And so if gas is high and if people are feeling that because everybody goes to the pump, then yeah, it's going to be a really bad environment for Republicans. Now, I think that could have been mitigated had the Trump administration done a better job explaining itself why we were in Iran, why we had to do this, why Americans might be asked, okay, here's why you need to sacrifice a little bit. But that was never done either. The messaging behind the Iran war has been abysmal. Nobody knows what we're doing there or why we're there. And so nobody knows why we're sacrificing at the pump right now, even though I think there are very good reasons why we should be there. The Trump administration hasn't made that case, and I think that's really going to hurt them this fall.
0: Yes, I noticed you have a recent piece in the Washington Examiner, Trump needs an Iran reset, starting with the American people. What would a reset look like?
1: Well, you know, I wrote that piece a few weeks ago, and actually the window for doing this may have passed. But here's what that reset would basically look like. So we've been at war for, you know, 5 months. America has never had the explanation given as to why it's so important that we need to keep Iran from acquiring a nuclear weapon. Now, I will commend the Trump administration and the president himself. It seems that his North Star is very clear on this. Iran can never have a nuclear weapon. And I think that is morally correct, and that is strategically correct for America on the global stage to hold that policy and to enforce it. The problem is nobody in America understands why it matters so much to keep a nuclear weapon out of their hands. That case has never been made. If that case was made, I think that support for the war would be higher than it is right now. Now, there's always going to be a subset of Americans, especially at this moment, after the last 25 years of foreign adventurism, failed wars, that there's always going to be a section of the public that just thinks that going to war is a bad idea. But I think there would have been enough people who reasonably understand, okay, Iran in their charter is the destruction of us and of Israel. And it is a moral and strategic catastrophe to give them the means to do it. The Trump administration could have made that case strongly. It chose not to. And I think that's why, I think that's the big reason we lost public support for this war so quickly, is that just nobody understood what we were doing there.
0: All right, let's take questions for Peter Laffin of the Washington Examiner. We're going to start with John in Rhinelander, Wisconsin, on our line for Independence. Good morning, John.
2: Good morning. Thanks for taking my call. I appreciate it. As far as it comes down to the Senate candidate that's been nominated in Michigan, you don't have to say you're a Democratic Socialist. I mean, look at his views. I mean, like you said, he follows their playbook. You know, he is. He's not. But we have something coming up here in Wisconsin on Tuesday, a very important vote, and for governor with the same ideology in play. And I just don't understand how the Democratic Party just fell in behind the candidate over there. And I don't want to say his name wrong, because then he'll plagiarize Will Smith again and say, keep your name out of his mouth, you know. I mean, that's, Democrats are famous for that, plagiarizing people. But anyhow, my point is, I'm a high school graduate. I worked my whole life. I'm retired. I'm only 62 years old. I retired early. I did everything the right way. And the Democrats' way appears in the future is they want cradle to grave. They want to take all your money in taxes. Because this isn't socialism. A fire department, a police department, my local taxes pay for that. I wish the federal government could be cut by more than 50% right now. That's the problem, is government's way too big. What are your thoughts on those? Thanks for taking my call.
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1: Sure. So there's a lot there. I will say that the candidate in Michigan, El Sayed, is very good on the stump. One question you asked is, how did Democrats fall into this with somebody with such extreme views? And he does have extremely extreme views. He's not a member of the DSA, but his agenda overlaps with theirs quite a bit. How did this happen? Well, he's a very good politician. He's incredibly gifted. Even the clip that Kimberly played earlier shows that he's just very good at spinning an argument. He's very articulate. He's obviously a very bright person. He wrote a book on why he thinks we should have Medicare for all. And so sometimes political talent just wins out. It is strange to see a candidate with his extreme views in a place like Michigan win. That is new. In New York City, that's less surprising. But in Michigan, okay, something is really happening here if these views won out in Michigan. And so I think, yeah, there is, we don't have to wait for the socialist revolution to arrive anymore in middle America. It arrived this week. Whether or not that's going to hurt them in the fall, you know, I can't say. I don't know that Mike Rogers is the most talented and best nominee to go against El Sayed, who seems very capable of holding his own in the media. I think it's going to be a nail biter. I wouldn't lay any bets this year. I'll say that. I think it could go either way.
0: Pete was calling from Wisconsin and mentioned their own gubernatorial primary race that's coming up on August 11th, in which there's another candidate with similar views, Francesca Hong, who actually has not been able to get the endorsement of even someone like Bernie Sanders. What are your thoughts on that race overall and how that might factor into this overall story of what's happening with the Democratic Party?
1: Well, I think in Wisconsin, that's going to be a miss for the socialist uprising. I think Hong is just an unserious candidate. I can't say that I followed her rise. I wasn't aware of her until recently, like most people. But you see her talk, you see her views, you see her attempts to defend it, her sad attempt, you know, truly sad attempt on CNN to defend her former comments on abolishing Thanksgiving. And this person just isn't serious and shouldn't be there. And Bernie Sanders is a smart guy, and he looked at that closely. And even though her views might align with his, he can't put his name next to her. And so I think we're going to see this year, it's not going to be a big socialist wave all at once, because you are going to have these candidates like Hong in Wisconsin that are just so out there that they're not going to have a chance to win. And I think that's what's going to happen in Wisconsin.
0: Thomas is in Deerwood, Maryland, on our line for Democrats. Good morning, Thomas.
4: Good morning. I'd like to make a comment and ask the gentleman a question. My comment is, why don't you let more callers get through instead of, to me, filibustering? I mean, and you're a good host, but just let the calls come through. That's what we're trying to do. Now, for this guy from the Examiner, we know that the Examiner is a right-wing Republican paper. I've seen the Examiner for 20 years, and it's always been a right-wing Republican paper. Now, his views, he doesn't speak anything about the ballroom, taxpayers' money. He doesn't speak anything about the last attorney general that this was put in. Why? Because he is a Trump MAGA. He doesn't want to say it, but we know that he is. We see the smirks on his face. You know, you talk about Mamdani, but who is more of a socialist than Donald Trump? He gives super wealthy people high positions, and they do nothing. And start with Elon Musk. He's guaranteed him be a trillionaire for the rest of his life as long as a Republican is in office. You know, and he smiles and smiles at you, but he cannot answer the question. I have one other question for him. Name me the top five black editors at the Examiner.
0: So, Thomas,
1: is that it?
0: I'll go ahead and let Peter respond, but with the caveat that our last hour was with someone on the progressive side who has this show completely focused on Democratic topics. But go ahead, Peter.
1: So thank you for your call. I want to defend my paper here, the Washington Examiner. I believe you called us right-wing, pro-Trump. Here's what I would challenge you to do. Get a subscription and read us every day for a month, and then come back and tell me if your views toward us have changed at all. I think the Washington Examiner, I'm incredibly proud to work for it as an independent newspaper, as an independent website. I think our news team is the very best in the business. Play it straight, and don't hold anybody in favor.
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6: I'm Margaret Brennan in Washington, and this week on Face the Nation, can a fractured Democratic Party unite to flip the House and Senate in the fall, plus the challenges facing public health? As we hit the final stretch of the summer of 26, the Senate has wrapped up and headed home. One of its last items of business, confirming President Trump's nominee for Attorney General, Todd Blanche, who squeaked through by one vote, despite concerns about the administration's weaponization of the Justice Department. We'll talk with the Republican who put him over the top, Louisiana Senator Bill Cassidy. Plus, following another progressive over establishment upset in the Michigan Senate primary, will the Democratic Party unite? And how will those further left candidates fare against Republicans in the fall?
7: Sometimes, you know, intra-family squabbles are the biggest ones. But we all know that when we walk out the House, we stand united.
6: We'll talk with self-described Democratic Socialist Bernie Sanders about how his party can push back against this Republican attack line.
8: The radical left, the maniacs, are trying to destroy it with the disaster known as not socialism, communism. It's communism.
6: Then, amid a growing number of infections from cyclospora, salmonella, measles, and yes, COVID-19, we'll talk with Dr. Jay Bhattacharya, the head of the National Institutes of Health. It's all just ahead on Face the Nation

0: Good morning and welcome to Face the Nation. Both the House and the Senate are now gone for the summer, but we begin with one lawmaker who hasn't taken off quite yet for his home state, Louisiana Republican Senator Bill Cassidy. Good morning and thank you for delaying your departure to be here in person. It's good to talk to you.
1: Good to be with you. Good morning.
0: So you were skeptical. You made that clear back when we spoke in June of Todd Blanche and confirming him to be Attorney General. You did late Friday confirm him, but you said you're not entirely satisfied. You no doubt will have concern in the future. And I want to play for our viewers what you said. Take a listen.
2: I'll be criticized for this vote. What's new? But the people of Louisiana can be assured that I worked hard to understand the issue and to make the right decision.
0: You were emotional there. Your voice cracked. Why? And why do you think you're going to be criticized?
1: Oh, you're going to be criticized. My voice cracked because my wife thinks it's endearing. I think it's embarrassing. But sometimes you're aware of the incredible privilege of representing your state and your nation. Incredible privilege. And as a little boy, I would read history books. And I'd read about these great decisions on the Senate floor. And the fact that I have the ability to participate, and after an intense 48 hours of coming up with a decision, that wasn't black or white. You can argue one way or the other, and you can come up with just this side or just that side of approval. Mm-hmm. Now, the fact that I, Bill Cassidy, was able to do that, I am so privileged. And whenever I just for a second am hit by the gravity of that and the honor of that, I get emotional. And that's just, again, my wife finds it endearing. I find it embarrassing.
0: Well, it does have a great gravity to a decision like this. And you weighed it very carefully. When we spoke back in June, you were specific in some of your concerns. And I know acting Attorney General Blanche now, who's set for that confirmation, had posted documents, including he rescinded the order to create the anti-weaponization fund, and he had an unsigned statement in which he narrowed the terms of the Trump IRS protections that you had objected to. Now they'll apply just to Trump, Don Jr., Eric, and the Trump organization. Senator Durbin, who's the top Democrat on Judiciary, said these new clarifications, they're unenforceable.
1: So a
0: Is
1: couple
0: he correct?
1: Things. Again, one more time. If you're looking for a black or white decision here, you're not going to find it. This is a gradation of gray. But what I'm told as regards the anti-weaponization fund, mm-hmm. if you put it in the context of the political environment, the judicial environment, the process you would have to go back through in order to reinstate, that effectively is dead.
0: Okay.
1: Now, John Cornyn, a former state attorney general in Texas, was comfortable with it. I'm not an attorney.
0: It took him a while to get there, though.
1: Took him a while to get there.
0: Basically said we can't take his word for it.
1: Took him a while to get there. But the fact that John did was important to me. To a certain extent, I'm relying on others that are bringing me information, and I have to trust them on that. Not everything, but some of that. And I trust John on that.
0: And on giving his family protection from IRS probes?
1: That's totally wrong. Totally wrong. And so I will go back. This is not a black or white decision. That is wrong, and no American should be targeted by the law, but no American should be above the law. And that, frankly, almost weighed to vote no.
0: Mm-hmm. And you're just hoping it, you had to accept it.
1: So let's look at the positive. There's three aspects to the Attorney General. Mm-hmm. The Attorney General is supposed to give advice to the President, supposed to run the Department of Justice, and is supposed to make sure that the U.S. attorneys nationwide are doing their job.
0: Mm-hmm.
1: It really weighs strongly in his favor. When I speak to my U.S. attorneys in Louisiana, and I spoke specifically to David Corsell and Kurt Wall, and they said, listen, we have calls once weekly between our office and DOJ, and they give metrics for our prosecutors, and each individual prosecutor is weighed on that metric. And we've had our focus restricted down to fighting violent crime, human and drug trafficking, and going after fraud in programs like Medicare and Medicaid. And if I need extra resources to bring a case home, we do it. And if there's a drug kingpin, we get the resources to go after them. Mm-hmm. And our morale is up, not despite the accountability, because of the accountability. Now, if you want a DOJ which is actually doing its job, mm-hmm. you need stable leadership, and you need leadership which is effective, and in that which is making the greatest difference in my life, in your life, and the American people's life, there's a lot of positive things to say about Todd Blanche.
0: And you are confident that he will uphold the Constitution with the upcoming elections? There are Democrats saying he may not.
1: Well, of course, there's always this existential anxiety.
0: Yes.
1: But I am as confident as you can be about the future, you are.
0: Yeah.
1: I cannot predict the future, and this is not a black or white decision, but I'm confident on that.
0: I want to ask you about something that's come up in the news recently. On this program, we have talked extensively about the really concerning rise in anti-Semitism in this country. There have been remarks in the past few days from some of your Republican colleagues that do seem hateful about other religions, specifically about Dr. Abdul Al-Sayed in Michigan, who just won that Democratic primary. Senator Tommy Tuberville said, Democrats just voted to send a terrorist to the Senate. He's a radical Islamist. Nancy Mace said every single Muslim holding public office in America is a Trojan horse and a threat to both national security and our republic. We refuse to be silent. These are just two of these statements. Are you comfortable here? Does your party need to condemn language like this?
1: I condemn language like that. It's not to say that, let me just stop. The Muslims that I typically work with are doctors working in a remote area of Louisiana who otherwise would not have a physician unless Dr. Muhammad actually agreed to move there and be their doctor. Or he is the, or she is the professor teaching students something positive. Now, so you have to take every community in its totality. Every community has a bad apple, and every community has those people, my gosh, aren't they wonderful people. Now, my exposure has been to the wonderful people. I condemn those statements. Mm-hmm. And everybody should be treated as an individual. If somebody is awful, they should be treated as awful. But we shouldn't treat everybody as awful because somebody with whom they are identified may be awful, if you follow that.
0: I do. Thank you for your clarity on that. I want to ask you about Social Security, something I know you've been trying to work on here and reform. It's an emergency. If you look at the Social Security Board of Trustees, they say it's going to be insolvent in 6 years. 70 million beneficiaries will see a 22% cut to their checks every month, which means about $500 less in their pockets each single month. You've got a few months. What can you get done?
1: So we're trying to get something done. We were trying to set up a process by which the Senate would invite the House to join and present bills that could be a solution. We don't dictate what the bill would be. It could be Ron Wyden's bill. It could be Bernie Sanders' bill. It could be Bill Cassidy's bill. We would just present things to the Congress in order for us to consider, to set up that process.
0: A pathway.
1: I tried to get that set up. Ron Wyden came to the floor and objected.
0: Mm-hmm.
1: And I'm thinking, why are you objecting to a process? It could be your bill that we choose. Why doesn't Congress do its job? Congress wants to be political. We're always angling to try and get the advantage, particularly in front of an election. As you read, the actuaries predict this fund is insolvent in 6 years. This is not the time to be political. It is the time to be a good senator. I was told by a couple of my colleagues, I'm a lousy politician, but a good senator. I would challenge everybody at this moment to be a good senator. And by the way, when you object just because of politics, as best I can tell, that's just so incredibly wrong.
0: Well, there is a Democrat looking to do something on this. Elizabeth Warren had this op-ed with Bernie Moreno, the Republican from Ohio, this past week, arguing that in order to help Social Security, they should eliminate the payroll tax cap, which currently applies to the first $184,500 someone takes home, the rest of it being exempt if they make more than that. Do you support this proposal?
1: First, let me say, this is not Republican Democrat. Dick Durbin is the one who's leading the charge with me to try and get this done.
0: Mm-hmm.
1: And so absolutely, as a bipartisan, yes, let's set up that process. As regards the solution,
0: yes,
1: that would be one of the things we consider. If Elizabeth and Bernie Moreno want to get their proposal considered, we first have to set up this process. And that's all Dick Durbin and I are trying to do is to set up a process.
0: You're trying to force the conversation to be had.
1: And if we come up with a solution to force the fact that it would be considered in committee and then force the fact that it would be considered on the floor. And once you force those two things, we could actually come up with a solution this year.
0: Well, AARP opposes your Promise Act because they say you got to do the hard work now. But you're saying no one's doing the hard work now.
1: And by the way, when I said to AARP, would you accept that we would do this if it wasn't a commission? They don't like commissions. If we come up with just senators and representatives that would come together over the next 2 months with open hearings, and then we would in these next 2 months have the open hearings, and then we'd present the solutions, they said they would accept that. And so that's what we came up with.
0: But how do you get Bernie Moreno's here. Okay, you're here. But how do you get other Republicans when President Trump has said, campaigned on a promise not to touch Social Security, and you have these
1: midterm races? So implicit in your kind of question is that you're going to cut benefits, that you're going to do something harmful. That's not.
0: Well, he said he won't touch it.
1: That's not on the table. What if you touch it and you rescue it? Mm-hmm. I think the president would touch that. What if you touch it and you actually increase benefits for some? I think the president would touch that. But by the way, Congress should be acting independently of the president. The president is not Congress. And so we should do our job and we should step forward no matter your party, put politics aside.
0: As you've said, though, Congress sometimes acts like an appendage of the president.
1: Which is wrong.
0: And do you have any agreement from leadership of your party that they will take this up?
1: And by the way, that's what we were voting on. Let's set up a process by which the leadership would be forced to consider the solutions put forward, and any senator could replace a particular solution with their own proposal. It would be the way Congress is supposed to work.
0: So you would be open to things like raising the retirement age again?
1: I'm not predicting. One, that is not part of my plan. Let me first say that.
0: You don't want to be prescriptive in the solution. You just want the process.
1: Yes, but I have a plan, and we don't raise the retirement age in my plan. But that said, somebody else may have a plan that does it. What's that?
0: This is the sovereign wealth fund plan you had with Senator Kaine?
1: This is the one where you do a investment fund and you put $1.5 trillion in it and you allow it to grow with the economy. It's what the Canadians do, the Norwegians do, the Japanese do. Mm-hmm. It's what the U.S. government does with the Federal Railroad Retirement System. When you do that, the growth in the economy takes care of a lot of the problem with the debt.
0: Is anyone at the White House listening to you?
1: So Howard Lutnick. I've spoken to he and Bessette and others, but Howard Lutnick in one of our Republican lunches spoke about how such an investment fund could be used as Google uses it and others use it to meet future obligations. And so certainly they've entertained it. And why, like, whenever you talk to somebody who does this sort of thing, they say, like, why aren't we doing this?
0: Right. Well, I want to talk about this as well with Senator Sanders, who we have later on in the program. I want to ask you about something you have raised was concerning to you back in June when we spoke. You had a really tough exchange with the president over the Iran war, and you said you were not getting enough information at that time. You got a private briefing. You were giving them some space to work on the diplomacy. That's all collapsed now. We are back in hostilities. Does the president need to deliver to the public some explanation of what is going on?
1: Yes, I think he does. J.D. Vance came and spoke to the Republican lunch and did a good job of explaining the perspective as how to go forward. And someone said, not me, someone else, J.D., the president needs to give that same message to the people. And J.D. said, well, the president has. Well, he may have, but it's being kind of overwhelmed mm-hmm. by everything else being said. And so I think the president needs to come out and speak forcefully on what the path forward is. And at some point, it may be that path forward works or not, but at least there needs to be that dialogue with the American people.
0: Can you explain to us what that path forward was that J.D. Vance explained to you?
1: I'll do my best. To continue to put economic pressure, for example, by blockades upon the Iranians, that will cause them enough discomfort that they will actually come back to the bargaining table. At the same time, continue to get oil through the Strait of Hormuz. J.D. points out that oil is $80. More than the 60 it was at the start, but a lot less than it was at 110 right. at the peak. And so we are having success getting oil out of the strait. And that success blunts the effectiveness of what the Iranians are trying to do at the Strait of Hormuz. But that continued economic pressure, while alleviating the pressure on the West, mm-hmm. as well as continued selective operations is part of a long-term strategy. It's not something that ends it tomorrow, but something which gradually brings it to a close.
0: So this is really sort of an extended, open-ended hostility situation.
1: I won't speak for J.D., but I do think that, again, everybody assumes that something's going to start and end.
0: Right.
1: But we've been with the Iranians now for 47 years, and I think their point is that this is a continuation of that policy by other means.
0: Senator Cassidy, thank you for joining us today.
1: Thank you, Margaret.
0: Face Nation will be back in a minute. Stay with us. We are 86 days away from the midterms. Tuesday in Minnesota, progressive candidate Peggy Flanagan, the current lieutenant governor who you have endorsed, is taking on a more moderate candidate, Angie Craig. Do you think this is going to be a similar dynamic to Michigan where this was a tight race?
3: I think it's going to be a tight race. I hope very much that Peggy wins. I think what we're seeing in Minnesota, Margaret, in Michigan, and all across this country is that people understand that we're living with an economy that is rigged. You have working families, 60% of our people living paycheck to paycheck. People can't afford groceries, housing, healthcare, basic necessities of life. Mm-hmm. And at the same time, they're seeing the richest people in this country become even richer. People are tired of the status quo politics and establishment policies. They want real change. And Peggy Flanagan is about bringing about real change, standing up to the big money interests. There is a reason why the super PACs and the billionaires are flooding Minnesota with all kinds of money. Same thing as Michigan. They don't want somebody to stand up for the working class in Minnesota.
0: But you still are confident Flanagan's going to pull this off?
3: I'm sorry?
0: You are confident Flanagan will win?
3: No, I'm not confident. I think it's going to be a very, very close race.
0: Okay.
3: I think she is being outspent 7-1. And under those circumstances, it's tough for anybody to win. But she has a good ground game. I know she has a lot of grassroots support, and I'll do everything that I can to see that she does win.
0: Okay. I know that you haven't gotten involved in many governor's races, with the exception of Maine, but Democratic Socialist Francesca Hong in Wisconsin is expected to win her Democratic primary. There's been some attention to some of her social media posts recently, but she has this platform of free child care, state-run grocery stores, more health care subsidies. She wants to raise income taxes on millionaires. Some of this does seem to align with your platform. So I'm wondering, you know, why don't you support her? Is some of what she supports too extreme for you?
3: No. Raising taxes on the rich, making sure that everybody in Wisconsin or America has health care as a right, sounds quite reasonable to me. We have a limited number of races that we can be involved in. Most of my focus on is getting people elected to the United States Senate, getting mm-hmm. people elected to the House of Representatives. So with one exception, we have not been involved in a governor's race, and that's somebody who I've known in Maine for many, many years.
0: Who is now running for the Senate in Maine?
3: That's right.
0: There was, in Michigan, this historic turnout, but the race was closer than many had expected. Dr. Abdul Al-Sayed, former public health official, he did win by just 1 point. Since that time, President Trump has said he's happy that he won because he's going to be an easier candidate to defeat, basically, is what he's implying. And The Economist has polling showing the party's victory probability has fallen to 48%, putting Democrats' chances of controlling the Senate at 49%. Obviously, you want to resist that projection. What's your strategy on a coalition here?
3: Well, I look at that analysis a little bit differently. Margaret, in Michigan, in my view, Abdul's victory was one of the most extraordinary victories in modern political history. You tell me, have you ever heard of a candidate winning who was outspent 9-1? Mm-hmm. $60 million in billionaire-funded super PAC money came into that race, half from APAC, and yet he managed to win. Now, I think what we are seeing all over this country, from coast to coast, is that working people are sick and tired of being the only major country on earth that does not guarantee health care to all people as a human right.
0: Yeah.
3: They're sick and tired of massive income and wealth inequality. Who believes? Now, I know we don't discuss this much in Congress or in the media, but nobody that I know thinks it makes sense that one man in America today, Mr. Musk, owns more wealth than the bottom half of American society. Who believes that we should sustain and maintain a corrupt campaign finance system where billionaires are undermining American democracy? The
0: yes.
3: reason that we're going to win is people, whether you're conservative or Democrat, tired of the status quo and of the massive levels of inequality that exist right now.
0: You have written a letter that was shared with us to Democratic leaders in Congress and the DNC calling for public funding of elections and for the party to prohibit political action committees from participating in primary races. I understand your principled right. argument here. However, Democrats have a financial resource problem that is very real as compared to Republicans and their war chest. Why would the party disarm?
3: We're not talking about disarmament. We're talking about within the Democratic primary, not in the general election. The campaign finance system today is corrupt. In Michigan, what you had is AIPAC spending $30 million in the Democratic primary trying to defeat Abdul. They lost. And now they're saying, we're going to support this guy Rogers, who is a Republican. So what you are seeing is it doesn't matter whether you're a Democrat or Republican, the special interests, and it's not just AIPAC, it's the AI people, it's crypto, they will take over the primaries and try to get their point of view through, get their special interest accomplished, regardless of which party is. So to me, it is insane that the Democrats would allow somebody to come in, an entity to come in,
0: yeah,
3: that will then, if they lose, go into the other party.
0: Okay. We need to talk more about this, but I have to pay our bills here and take a break. So please stay with us, Senator Sanders. We'll be right back. Welcome back to Face the Nation. We return now to our conversation with Senator Bernie Sanders. Senator, before the break, we were talking about your concern about super PACs and their involvement in primaries. You said you don't want Democrats to unilaterally disarm. Just to clarify, you highlighted $60 million poured into Michigan to defeat Dr. Al-Sayed. Half of it came from AIPAC. They are now saying they're going to support the Republican in the general, which you also pointed out. Are you okay with Democrats accepting PAC money in the general but not in the primary?
3: Look, in the world that we live in, until we get rid of Citizens United and get rid of super PACs and move to public funding of elections, that is the reality. You can't allow Democratic candidates to be outspent 50-1. But it is a corrupt campaign finance system, and Democrats can take charge of what takes place within their own primaries right now. General election can't, but within primaries, Democrats can get super PACs out. That's what they should do.
0: I want to focus in on AIPAC in particular, because Dr. Al-Sayed campaigned on this platform of cutting unconditional aid to countries, not just Israel. He said Egypt, the country his parents immigrated from, cut it to Jordan, cut it to Pakistan, cut it to Saudi Arabia. He listed a number of countries and Israel. His mention of Israel and the war in Gaza has drawn a lot of criticism. President Trump said it's hate of Jewish people. When you speak, I know you are very specific in referring to the right-wing government of Benjamin Netanyahu, the prime minister. Would you advise Dr. Al-Sayed and other progressive candidates to speak in a way that doesn't invite as much criticism?
3: Look, I think Abdul has run a brilliant campaign, and he's more than capable of making his own political judgments. But I think, Margaret, all over the country, people are deeply concerned that when we have so many problems at home, we have people sleeping out on the street, people can't afford health care, we are spending billions and billions of dollars on the right-wing extremist Netanyahu government, which has done horrific things to the Palestinian people. Many people, experts, including myself, consider what's going on there as a genocide. And I think whether you're Democrat, Republican, conservative, progressive, we don't think that we should be continuing to fund an extremist government like that.
0: Some MAGA candidates also make that argument, but this is a real attack line being focused on Dr. Al-Sayed in particular.
3: Well, let's be clear. I mean, from Trump on down, you know, you have Trump, who is in many ways an authoritarian type, and he is going to go after Al-Sayed because, you know, for racist reasons. I think their first announcement after Abdul won is he is a Muslim, and we're all supposed to hate Muslims. You know, these guys have nothing to say about the major crises facing our country. All they could do is appeal to racism, we're communists, you know, all kinds of nonsense like that. But I think that at the end of the day, the people of Michigan understand that the status quo is not working. We need a candidate like Abdul who has the guts to stand up for working class families. This guy wrote a book. He's a doctor on Medicare for all.
0: Yeah.
3: The current healthcare system is broken. We got to guarantee health care to all people. Abdul understands that and will help us move in that direction.
0: Senator Sanders, we'll leave it there. We're going to talk about health care next with Dr. Jay Bhattacharya. So we'll continue that part of the conversation. We'll be right back. We're joined now by the director of the National Institutes of Health, Dr. Jay Bhattacharya. Good morning to you, Doctor.
4: Good morning.
0: And we should mention you're also helping to run the CDC until the new director is sworn in as well.
4: Until next Wednesday, yes.
0: Until next Wednesday. So let me ask you about a number of things that I think people at home are worried about, particularly around the food supply. Mm-hmm. The cyclospora outbreak linked to iceberg lettuce from Mexico is now in 15 states. There were two deaths this week due to it. Yesterday, USDA issued an alert for a range of products that may have salmonella, including meat and poultry. 27 states are affected by salmonella, possibly linked to jalapenos, but cilantro, red onion, avocado also listed in a CDC notice. Albertsons, a grocery store, just recalled some items. There's risk of salmonella in eggs in Texas, according to the CDC, and then you have the screwworm outbreak affecting beef. This is overwhelming for someone going into a grocery store right now. Why do they seem out of control?
4: Well, the cyclospora outbreak is larger than in normal years. I mean, normal years actually is a cyclospora of cases. The two deaths that you mentioned, they happened in late June, early July. Before we identify the source. So folks that are listening, you can rest assured the CDC and the FDA are working hard to trace back exactly where these outbreaks are occurring from, intervening with the sort of suppliers to make sure that they don't, and doing recalls to make sure that the condition doesn't spread. I mean, it's tough. You go to a grocery store, you buy lettuce, and you say, okay, can I buy the lettuce?
0: Yeah.
4: And what I say to folks listening, we're working hard to make sure that the contaminated sources don't get onto the shelves. And if you're worried, you can buy the lettuce, but make sure you wash it carefully. Don't eat outer leaves. And if you're really worried, just, cook your vegetables.
0: But we're not hearing from the FDA. I mean, should there be a restriction on imports from central Mexico right now? It seems like a lot of things are tied back.
4: Yeah, I mean, I think the key thing is that when we find a contaminated source, we intervene. I can't speak for the FDA, thank God. It's just the NIH and CDC. But I can say that the folks who I have worked with at the FDA are they're a great team of folks that are tracking back and finding the source of these outbreaks. And for cyclospora specifically, it's complicated because for technical reasons, it's more difficult than if it was just a bacteria to find the exact source. But they've done a great job finding it, and they've been cooperating with the CDC team that I've led the last few months to try to identify the source. And, it's what we know now is because of that hard work that's gone on.
0: But there are also a number of other health issues, including measles cases now at their highest level in 35 years. The CDC says only 10 U.S. states have measles vaccine coverage rates above the 95% threshold in the prior school year. That is so key because that is, as you know, a marker for basically a way to stop transmission, herd immunity. Do you believe that the federal government needs to make a really full-throated push to tell parents, go get your kids vaccinated with the MMR vaccine?
4: One of the first things I did as CDC director, I think it was back in February of this year, was that there was a big outbreak in South Carolina. And I went on to, I don't know if TV is the right word, but I went on camera and I recommended that the best way to end the measles outbreak there was to have their parents vaccinate their kids for measles.
0: Yeah.
4: And the outbreak has now ended in South Carolina in part because of that. There's been a lot of outbreaks, not just in the United States, but around the world.
0: Yes.
4: A lot of that has to do with sort of a collapse in sort of public trust in a lot of science, public health measures that occurred during the pandemic for reasons we can discuss. For me, the most important thing is to try to regain that trust.
0: Right. But why not? You can have TV ads. You can have something that's more of a national push. It was notable last week that Secretary Kennedy went on television and did say parents should get kids vaccinated for measles because it's effective at preventing infection roughly 97% of the time. That was a change for him. He has not always been that clear, as you know. Why not blast that across the airwaves of America?
4: I mean, I think that I've done my best to try to do that. Every time anyone's asked me about vaccinating for their kids for measles, I say exactly that. The best way to protect your kids from measles is to get the vaccine for measles.
0: This country's going to lose its measles elimination status
4: as,
0: in
4: as did Canada, as did Mexico.
0: But
4: as
0: that's
4: did
0: not
4: UK.
0: Accessible, right?
4: But,
0: the gold standard science.
4: But you know, I think the thing is, the thing is, if you look at the actual what's happened, like the specific states where we've had these outbreaks. Big outbreak in Texas, which has now been addressed. Big outbreak in Arizona and Utah that's been addressed. South Carolina that's been addressed. Now what we saw was an outbreak in Virginia, again coming down sharply, and now Pennsylvania. It's specific communities of people that are the highest risk that we have to focus on, as well as the broader sort of message that it's important for children to be vaccinated for the measles if we want to address the measles outbreak.
0: Well, that's why I brought up herd immunity, because it puts everyone at risk, right? Not just people. But on this issue, you were down in Atlanta this past week. This is 1 year since that horrific shooting at CDC headquarters. Officer David Rose was honored this past week. He was killed last year protecting CDC employees from a gunman. And we should note he was a combat veteran, a United States Marine who had just graduated 5 months prior from the police academy, three kids left behind. The shooter was motivated by misinformation about the COVID vaccine. That is why he shot over 100 bullets into the windows of the CDC. Is enough being done to counter this kind of misinformation?
4: I mean, I should start with, I got to talk with Officer Rose's wife a few months back. One of the first things I did is to honor him and his sacrifice in protecting the people that work at the CDC, the amazing people who work at the CDC, was we renamed the street that leads into the CDC after him, and it was a really nice event. I'll tell you, the thing is, I want to focus my attention on Officer Rose, because I think the shooter did was horrific. And I think you could talk about why shooters do things, but really fundamentally.
0: Well, his father said he was brainwashed about the COVID vaccine and thought it was making him suicidal.
4: The shooter puts the emphasis on somebody who's, I think we shouldn't be putting our emphasis on.
0: No, I am on misinformation about that.
4: I think the key thing is there's a loss of public trust in public health. That happened in part because of a lot of, frankly, even on this network and on other networks, there was a particular single point of view put across during the COVID pandemic about that led to things that really did cause harm to people. The school closures is probably the number one thing
0: is not a productive line of claims. We covered COVID in depth on this program like no other Sunday show did.
4: I'm not blaming you specifically. What I'm saying is, you want to talk about misinformation. The kinds of decisions and sort of the public face of public health during the pandemic led to many people losing trust in public health.
0: The Trump administration officials.
4: No, I mean like Biden. So Biden, for instance, censored me.
0: The pandemic began under the Trump administration.
4: Just so we're clear, the Biden administration censored me. Right? They've sent out direct attacks on people who disagreed on whether the COVID vaccine stopped it.
0: RFK Jr. called the COVID vaccine the deadliest vaccine ever made.
4: That
0: is misinformation, and we're not being clear about that. And I think that is dangerous. Wouldn't you agree?
4: People lost their jobs, Margaret, because the Biden administration censored people and said, "Look, you can't even talk about COVID vaccine harms." Yeah, and I'm talking about why you have the kind of distrust that's led to the kind of problems that we're talking about earlier in public health. That distrust was not caused by President Trump. It wasn't caused by Bobby. It was caused by a lot of sort of really fundamentally, but often spread by the government itself regarding natural immunity, closures of schools, closures of mask mandates. People lost their jobs because of these vaccine mandates that didn't make any public health sense. So if you want to talk about public trust, you have to embrace that fully, right? You can't just talk about it in a narrow political way.
0: I'm talking about a shooting at the CDC and an officer you said you just went to honor. That's what I was talking about. You're talking about something else entirely.
4: You're trying to blame the shooting on Bobby.
0: No, I'm not. I'm right reading you what his father said.
4: No, what you're saying is that somehow
0: I'm
4: the lack of public trust.
0: I'm not talking about him.
4: Right?
0: I'm talking about your visit.
4: I think it's
0: Let's talk about, since you want to restore public trust, tell me what you're doing now, because The Washington Post and Bloomberg reported the White House is preparing an executive order on vaccines and autism. What is it going to prescribe? What is it going to do? Why are we seeing another announcement here when I know you are launching research into a plethora of issues that are contributing factors potentially to autism? Why would the White House be saying only look at this thing?
4: Well, we'll have to ask the president about specifics of the executive order. I'll tell you what
0: we're
4: doing.
0: Do you think that's restoring trust in vaccines?
4: The purpose of you can ask the president about the executive order, but I'll tell you what the focus of the president has been.
0: You don't know about the executive order?
4: I won't be able to tell you specifically what's on it because I don't think it's done yet, but you can ask the president about it. What I can tell you is that the president cares deeply, as does Bobby, about the rise in autism. I know you do as well. There's so many families around the country that have faced the issues of this,
0: and
4: right?
0: And they want real information.
4: And so I, as NIH director, have been focused on making sure that we have science that addresses that very complicated question about why we've seen a rise in autism. It's not going to be a simple answer. Last year I authorized something called the Autism Data Science Initiative that we're going to have a big early results from it in a couple of weeks from the dozen and more scientific teams that have been funded to look at this with a mandate of thinking very broadly, not just genes, not just environmental exposures, but potential interactions. We don't know. If you ask me as a scientist, do I know why we've seen this rise in autism? I'll tell you, I don't know the answer to that question. And the fact that it gets so tied up with, okay, is it vaccines, not vaccines? What it does is it sends a signal to scientists that if you work on this topic, you're going to get destroyed if you get the wrong answer.
0: Yeah.
4: I've tried my hardest. The way you build public trust is allow people to talk and think without that kind of sort of political overlay. I've tried my very hardest as NIH director to allow that to happen.
0: Which is so key for science, which is why I'm asking why the president putting out an order specifically focused on one, what seems to be preconceived notion.
4: You're jumping ahead. I don't know exactly this executive order, neither do you. So it's not yet.
0: Well, it's interesting that you don't. My colleague Matt Gutman here at CBS asked you last week whether you think vaccines cause autism. You said you don't know for certain. You said there isn't evidence that any vaccine causes autism, but you also don't have evidence that vaccines do not. Parents are preparing
4: to send their kids back to school. What I actually said.
0: Please be clear. Yeah. Should parents trust that they can go vaccinate their kids when their doctor tells them to do so for them to go back to school?
4: I think that parents, for most kids, especially for the measles vaccines, the DTP, all the standard childhood vaccines, it's very important that parents vaccinate their kids. As far as can they feel confident sending back to schools, I just to push back some, it was a tremendous mistake to cause parents to fear that about sending their kids to school during the COVID pandemic. The kids were better off in school. We shouldn't be scaring
0: I'm
4: public.
0: I'm talking about what people do now. It's August, about to be September.
4: Yeah, but Margaret,
0: I'm not talking about 2020. I'm talking about 2026.
4: We're talking about the clarity from the federal government
0: and the top health officials.
4: If you want clarity, let me give you some clarity.
0: Please.
4: The reason why you have this problem of public trust is because what happened in 2020 has not yet been addressed.
0: Parents trust you? And the recommendation that they should get their kids vaccinated.
4: The parents should trust me. I'm giving my recommendation. I've vaccinated my kids. I don't think that I think if you want to protect your kids from these sort of parental diseases, yes, you should vaccinate your kids. But it is even more important that these kids go to school.
0: Mm-hmm.
4: That in no way, shape, or form should this show or any other show like it perpetuate the idea that sending their kids to school is worse because there's going to be some health risk there when it's just not true, right? If you want to protect your kids from those preventable diseases, vaccinate your kids. I've been very, very clear about that. But it is a mistake, and it contributes to the lack of public trust if you sort of fear-monger around, if you send your kids to school, well, you might be around unvaccinated kids. Mm-hmm. That's a

0: vaccinated kids. That's a tremendous mistake, right? If you vaccinate your kids, you can protect your kids from those risks, whatever they are. In any case, it's better to send the kids to school because that's how you keep kids healthy.
1: Yes. We want to send our kids to school.
0: But now addressing what happened in 2020 is part of that. If you want to say why there's this loss of public trust, you have to really wrap your arms around that.
1: But you trust the science and the health workers and the vaccines now is what I understood you were saying. And so that is the message
0: I've looked at the scientific evidence and there's lots. I mean, I personally have made decisions for my family around those lines too. So
1: that's good to know. Thank you. We're going to leave it there because I know we're running out of time. We'll be back in a moment. Federal officials say water systems in at least a dozen states have been breached by cyber attacks and that the list could grow. Joining us now is CBS News Homeland Security and Justice correspondent Nicole Skanga to tell us more. Nicole, I've heard you talking about it this week and it was really fascinating to me. We had up a map showing all the states affected here. How did they detect this and are the water systems safe?
2: Let's start with there have been no impacts to the drinking waters in affected communities nationwide, Margaret. I think that's important for viewers to understand. Only 5 of the dozen affected states have publicly acknowledged it. You'll see it on the map. But operators realized that something was wrong here when they could not access their own computer systems. Essentially, they were locked out by these malicious cyber actors. And what we know right now is that cyber attackers have been going after the industrial control systems, essentially the small computers that operate the pumps, the valves, the water flow, and the water pressure. And they've been doing that because so many of these systems are remote controlled and were under COVID, which enables them to face the internet directly. And there are just not the firewalls in place to protect these systems. In fact, many of them use default or weak passwords, essentially enabling these attackers to go right in. In at least one case, and this is of particular concern to the FBI, not only did attackers enter these exposed industrial control systems, but they actually messed with something called the ladder logic, which essentially gave new instructions to the computer about how to operate this system. Now, again, we've caught this so far, but this is a real concern.
1: So there were instances back in 2023 when these Iranian-linked hackers were accused of accessing water systems. In July of this year, Homeland Security, which has that division, CISO, which is supposed to be protecting these things, said that there was concern about Iranian-affiliated cyber targeting across critical infrastructure. Is that the government saying Iran did this?
2: I think a lot of cyber experts are saying if it looks like a duck and it quacks like a duck, it's probably Iran. But there are some nuances here. This campaign, like you mentioned, resembles previous Iranian-linked campaigns, right? You have targeting exposed industrial controllers, exploiting this weak sort of authentication, a willingness, by the way, to create actual disruption, Margaret. So oftentimes when we see Chinese-linked cyber attacks, full typhoon, what the Chinese want is just to gain a foothold in the system and to lay quiet. Here we're seeing actual disruptions, which is part of previously the MO for Iran. That being said, these are very unsophisticated attacks. And so there are a plethora of cyber actors who could be responsible for this, including those who might be trying to mimic Iran. This is why it's very important to not just look at the behavioral similarities before the FBI and DHS to use intelligence and to attribute these publicly, which could take weeks or months in many cases because the forensic systems are just not good in these water municipalities. Last thing here, how we respond in and of itself is a signal, right? If a nation state can degrade water systems in roughly a dozen states and the response is just a shrug and an advisory, that is an invitation to foreign adversaries in the future to take a hit on U.S. critical infrastructure and expect no consequences.
1: Such a key point. Nicole Skanga, thank you for your reporting. We'll be right back. That's it for us today. Thank you all for watching. Until next week. For Face the Nation, I'm Margaret Brennan.

0: aren't familiar, can you talk a little bit about your show and your audience?
1: Sure. It's the greatest show in America, in case you don't know that.
0: Other than Washington Journal.
1: It's on radio, so I'm not competing, Kimberly. Your show is the best. Your show is a great show. I watched it this morning. I've watched it other times. To hear people calling in from the grassroots and both parties, independents, is so important. On my show, we're a progressive show. So generally, with few exceptions, it's Democrats who call in. And like with your show, I'm committed to having the grassroots, rank and file people in this country have their voice heard. Corporate America, in general, doesn't care about our voice. So on my show, yes, we're a Democratic. I'm a progressive voice. And I want to have those voices every single night come in, inform us, share what's going on, as opposed to like New York Times or Washington Post reporters telling you what the base thinks, and they never talk to the base. So my show, really progressive, unapologetically pro-Democrat. My goal is to help us win elections, make the audience smarter, and when possible, laugh a little bit, because I do come from a comedic background.
0: You were listening a bit to our conversation the last hour about whether people felt their political party actually represents them. How did what you just heard align with what you've been hearing from your audience?
1: First of all, as I told you before we started, it was a lot of very good calls. I learned a lot from right, left, and center. There's a growing discontent you can hear in the voice among even those who call in to say they're a Republican, but they don't like this in their party, or they don't like what's going on in the country in regards to whatever issue. I don't know where it's coming from, but I feel it. You know, listeners to my show feel it. I don't know the two-party system, the way the parties are designed right now, are serving people or not, but I know people are struggling. You know, there was a CBS poll just a week ago. 75% of Americans say their wages are not keeping up with inflation. Yes, 75% say their wages are not keeping up with inflation. I'm in that 75%. It is a struggling time, yet we watched Donald Trump take in $2 billion, according to the New York Times, his sons getting cut into a deal in Kazakhstan for mining. So you have us struggling to make ends meet, Trump getting richer, Elon Musk is a trillionaire, and it seems the system is more rigged than ever. And I think one of the few things people across the spectrum agree, unless you're watching this in your private jet or on your yacht, the system is rigged against us. That used to be a talking point or applause line. That's the reality. And I'm angry about it, and people are angry about it. And the rich get more and more influence every day. At this Supreme Court, again, just a few weeks ago, struck down another restriction on campaign finance that was enacted after Watergate, making it easier for the oligarchs to control us. So people should be angry. You have every reason to be angry and push your elected officials, Democrat or Republican, to listen to you and not the corporate donors. And that's our struggle. I think it's a frustration that we have that we want things. Polling shows the support for it, and policies are not enacted consistent with that. So that's, I think, it's very palpable. There's a lot of anger.
0: The corporate donors and the outside money in politics was a big topic of conversation in the race in Michigan, which obviously was won by Dr. Abu El-Sayed. And I wonder if you can talk a little bit about that race in terms of what it means. I'm going to read quickly a bit from a USA Today article about this. El-Sayed won. Now a complicated path awaits Dems in must-win Michigan. Abdul El-Sayed, an unabashed progressive who campaigned on empowering the working class, secured the Democratic nomination for Michigan's pivotal U.S. Senate race by winning big among a different demographic, college-educated voters. Now to defeat Republican nominee Mike Rogers in November, the anti-establishment El-Sayed needs to coalesce the support of Democratic constituencies who backed his opponent, particularly older black voters, while expanding his coalition to independent moderate voters who could decide the election. That article also goes on to quote a strategist who said, "We have to recognize that there has not been a politician that's Bernie adjacent, that's sort of in Bernie's camp and Bernie's loose world, who has won in a battleground gubernatorial race, Senate race, or House race in recent election. They've won in deep blue areas. It's an experiment, and we'll see how it goes. We should be a little worried that this politics has no track record of winning in places like Michigan or in competitive House races, but we need it to win this time."
1: Look, Michigan was going to be close no matter what. Mike Rogers, he was the nominee 2 years ago. He lost by less than 1%, running against a more moderate Democrat. The politics is of the moment. Right now, the discontent you're hearing from your callers, the discontent I'm hearing from my callers, that we're seeing in polling, where only about 30, 35% of Americans think we're on the right track, if it was ever going to open the door for a different voice, a different point of view, not the status quo, but transformative change. And could Abdul, as one senator, deliver that? No, but it's building a coalition in the Senate. It's aspirational. So he's telling people, I want Medicare for all. The corporate media tells us that's a radical view. 65% of all Americans support Medicare for all, including 90% of Democrats. And this idea that it's somehow a radical policy, all you're talking about is bringing down the age of eligibility in a program that's already very popular. 65 now, you could bring it down to 60, stress test it for a little while, bring it down to 55 and go from there. He wants to take big money out of politics. 90% of Americans, 90% want to take big money out of politics. So how is it radical? The idea that he wants to make sure that the people are heard, that the working class is the number one priority over the donor class. That pulls off the charts. Yet corporate media will make you think that that's radical when it lines up with our values. So look, some people are not going to vote for him. Mike Rogers is going to run on typical campaign. It's communism, it's socialism. Plus Abdul's a Muslim. I'm a Muslim. Apparently we're taking over America at this point. That it's Muslims are coming, that kind of stuff. I hope at the end of the day, Michigan voters vote for someone who's going to fight for them, someone they can have confidence is going to shake up the system. But if you like the status quo, if you like the rich getting richer, then vote for Mike Rogers. That's what he represents. He represents old school, rich, tax cuts for the rich, make sure the rich get what they want. The rest of us struggle and get crumbs. It's really a stark contrast, and I'm curious to see how it works out, but it will likely be a very close race.
0: You mentioned some of the lines of attacks that we're likely to hear against Dr. Esayed, but that has already started with a campaign ad that the National Republican Senatorial Committee released. Let's listen.
2: Abdulrahman Mohammed El-Sayed, the most radical Senate candidate in America. El-Sayed pledged support for the leader of the Muslim Brotherhood, a designated foreign terrorist group. He wants to hike taxes on Michigan waitresses, delivery drivers, and seniors on Social Security. He joined a sex offender and a murderer to demand the mass release of dangerous prisoners. And when his ally claimed America deserved 9/11...
3: America deserved 9/11, dude.
2: El-Sayed refused to disavow
4: it. I'm not here to disavow people's views.
2: Abdul El-Sayed, too radical, too dangerous, wrong for Michigan.
0: As you said, Dean, this is the argument that the Republicans are pushing for Dr. Esayed. But how well do you think this is going to land with Michigan voters?
1: Well, we're going to find out. But that's like a generic Republican ad. Just put in the name a few things that they view as scary and roll it out and be afraid because this person's a threat to our corporate donors. That's what it's saying. This guy is a threat to health insurance companies that fund our campaigns and Big Pharma that funds our campaigns. You got to stop him. The billionaire class doesn't like him. So we're going to use everything we can to scare people. This idea, and now you see also Republicans saying if Abdul wins, he's going to impose Sharia law, which is law based on religion. Your religion is turning your religion into law. And I think they have us confused. We're Muslims. We're not Republicans. That's what Republicans are doing. Abortion is banned in 13 states now by Republicans. Why? Because they've turned their religion into the law of the land. They want to do that across the nation. That is what GOP Sharia looks like. We all have to understand GOP Sharia is not compatible with American freedom and American democracy. So I hope the good Republicans stand up and denounce GOP Sharia. We cannot allow that to take root in this country. It is too much of a threat. I've seen it in the Middle East. We can't let America become the Christian version or the GOP version of Saudi Arabia. That's what they want. So we've got to stop them. And they project by saying Muslims who've been in Congress since 2007 want to impose Sharia. There's not, nope. But Republicans want to turn their religion into law and shove it down our throat as law and oppress us. So it should, again, another thing that should anger you folks.
0: Another area of division within the Democratic Party that's showing up even in votes in Congress is the stance on military funding for Israel. There's some recent polling on this from Pew finding that negative views of Israel and Netanyahu continue to rise among Americans, especially young people, and that Americans have increasingly negative views of Israel and its Prime Minister Benjamin Netanyahu. According to a new Pew Research survey, 60% of adults have an unfavorable view of Israel, up from 53% last year. 59% have little or no confidence in Netanyahu to do the right thing regarding world affairs, up from 52% last year. In both political parties, majorities of adults under the age of 50 now rate Israel and Netanyahu unfavorably. There are a growing number of Democrats in the House and Senate that have voted against continued military aid to Israel. Some remain committed. Where do you think this argument is going, especially within the Democratic Party?
1: I think the Democratic leaders should do something unique and listen to the Democratic base. I would say the same thing about Republican leaders. You should listen to your base. In this case, recent New York Times polls showed 75% of Democrats do not support providing any more military aid to Israel. That's where it should be. That's where our party is. 75% of Democrats in the House should vote along those lines to reflect our values. In fact, all of them should if they really cared about the values of our party. The Israeli economy is doing great. They have a lower unemployment than us. They are the seventh biggest arms exporter in the world. So we're giving them weapons, and they're selling weapons. They can buy weapons for us from us, certain weapons, defensive weapons, certainly have conditions on it to make sure it's not used for any kind of war crimes like it was in Gaza, which was a genocide. But the idea that we're going to use our taxpayer dollars where Americans are struggling is outrageous. And by the way, Abdul, and I've talked to Abdul many times, I've known him for many years, talked about ending aid to Egypt as well, and he's of Egyptian heritage. It's about using American tax dollars for Americans. That's it. If we have an ally that there's a geopolitical reason to support militarily and give some weapons to, we can have that discussion. But this year in and year out of billions of our dollars going to Israel when they have health care for all and we don't, well, how about we get health care for all for Americans first and then supply weapons and aid to countries that already have it? Let's start with us here first having health care for all.
0: Let's get to some questions for Dean Obadala. We'll start with Ed in Massachusetts on our line for Democrats. Good morning, Ed.
5: Good morning, and thank you for taking my call. I would just like to make my voice heard as a standing Democrat, but I've also voted Republican when it comes to the main election. But I am definitely against corruption in politics. Political leaders and running this country need to take a course in ethics, political ethics, and look back at themselves and see what they've done wrong. Both parties, as far as I'm concerned, do not represent me. But because that's the only way I have to voice my objections to this matter is that I have to say, get the mafia out of Washington, D.C. Right now we are run by a mafioso that's up there in Congress and puts these people in that have no concern for the American people. That's about all I have to say. Thank you.
0: Your response, Dean?
1: I think it's remarkable. Ed calls in, says he's a Democrat, and then slams both parties. Kimberly, I've been listening to you this morning. I've heard that over and over and over again. You wonder why Democratic socialists are moving up or more progressive ideas are moving up. People are not happy with the status quo. It could be about not being able to afford their bills or health care or in the case of ethics, like Ed just mentioned. Whatever it is, they're seeing it. It's a corrupt system. It's a rigged system against us. So these Democrats like Zohran Mamdani in New York, or Abdul, or many of the others who won upset congressional races. Donovan McKinney won beating an incumbent Democrat in Michigan's 13th. Great guy. He was on my show. He ran against somewhat moderate to liberal Democrat. He ran to his left and won because they are talking about things that are going to shake up the system. They are fighters. Kimberly, people call my show since last January, and they're Democrats, and they're proud. Their biggest gripe about the Democratic Party was not it's not progressive enough or it's not moderate enough, is that they're not fighting enough. They want fighters. They want people to take the fight to Donald Trump and the Republicans in Congress, and they've been disappointed in that. So this new breed that's coming up are inherently fighters because they're talking about taking on the status quo. It's inspiring people. Don't you want finally to be excited about a candidate you're going to vote for? And that's what's happening right now with these races, and the Democratic establishment is angry about it. They are so out of step with our party, with the base of this party.
0: David is in Charlotte, North Carolina, on our line for independence. Good morning, David.
6: Good morning, everyone. Ed Buchanan said many years ago that that Capitol Hill is an Israeli-occupied territory. I would say the entire United States is an Israeli-occupied territory. The difference between Palestinians and the Americans is that the Palestinians know that they have been occupied. The Americans are just finding out. And I would also like to say our extremely intelligent negotiators on behalf of the United States with Israel. Kushner and his partner are both Israeli citizens. So we need to end dual citizenship in the Congress. How many members of Congress, I would like to ask C-SPAN, tell us, when you get a chance, how many of those members of Congress are dual citizens and also the Trump administration? Thank you very much.
0: Not quite sure what David's question was there, but Dean, did you want to respond to any of those points?
1: The one thing he did bring up was Iran there, and Donald Trump told us last Sunday, imminent deal, and corporate media went crazy. Like, they didn't hear him say that exact same thing 30 or 40 times. Thank goodness, Kimberly, there is independent media like C-SPAN. I'm not kidding you. Corporate media has failed all of us. And if Trump says tomorrow a deal is closed, they'll report it like they never heard him say the same lie over and over again, an unpopular war, and we're stuck in it. And gas prices are stuck. As of this morning, still over $4. Well, before the war, it was $2.80 a gallon. And diesel, and a lot of truckers listen to my show, are paying the price over $5 a gallon right now. And that's why inflation is stuck. It's not going to come down, and jobs are not being created, and we can't afford our bills. And the Iran war and Trump's tariffs have caused Trumpflation, and we're living through Trumpflation. And I can't understand why Democrats are not leading by 15 points in the generic congressional ballot, because they're not taking the fight on that issue the way they should be.
0: All right. Next up is Kyle in Clearwater, Florida, on our line for Democrats. Good morning, Kyle.
7: Good morning. So I'd like to kind of set up the picture for 26 and midterms, and then what the possibility of things happening in 28. So we have obvious dissatisfaction kind of equally, Democrats and Republicans, but Republicans are in complete control. So that's, you know, tailwinds for Democrats. But the reality is they'll probably only win the House, only have limited incremental control to be able to introduce any new policy. Divided government's not going to go away. And then if Dems win 28, there's the reality of the financial crisis that will be left, the wars that will be ongoing in the Middle East and worse, along with Russia and China. That how do you kind of promote progressivism when we know that they're going to get blamed for the failure to deliver 28, you know, 30, 32?
0: You can go ahead and respond, Dean, if you
1: want. I don't know. You want me to? I don't.
0: Yes, please.
1: So you don't respond. You're very nice, Kimberly. You just listen very nicely and go, okay, let the guests respond to this. I'm focused on 85 days from now. It's November 3rd. That is the end of voting. Voting really begins in about a month in many states. This is the most important election in the life of our republic. We have a fascist regime in the White House right now that doesn't believe in democracy. Donald Trump attempted a coup after 2020 and incited a terrorist attack, then pardoned the terrorist, and then wanted to compensate the terrorists. This is a very dangerous man. So we have to control some – the first thing is preventing any passage of any laws by getting the House, then doing accountability and oversight. That's part of it. Hopefully we can win the Senate. I think – I would not write off the chance of winning the Senate. It is certainly within play. There's a lot of states out there. This reminds me, Kimberly, of the 2006 election. George Bush, very unpopular. At that time, the Iraq War was going on. Very unpopular. Democrats win the House, and they also unexpectedly won the Senate. No one expected them to win the Senate, and they won that. I think that's where we're heading. From there, it's up to Democrats to lay out a vision, and I think it'll be through the 2028 candidates, what our party stands for, what we're going to fight for. And you get in, and you try to use everything you can, from legislation to executive orders to funding, to effectuate that and put that into implementing. I mean, look at Zohra Mamdani in New York here as mayor. He doesn't have unlimited power, but he's been able to deliver by making deals with other Democrats, using different orders, and getting people excited to call their elected officials to press for change. So don't write off, 2029, it's going to be, we have the House, Senate, and the White House. Good problem to have. Then we have to really press Democrats to enact fundamental change to make people's lives and their families' lives better.
0: James is in Severn, Maryland, on our line for Republicans. Good morning, James.
8: Sorry to have you on speaker. I don't have any kind of headset. It's a disturbing listen this morning, the pandering narratives that continue regardless of who you have on. It is just distressing. because honestly, this gentleman isn't really looking to save or solve anything in America. He just wants to be influential within the power and the grifting therein. So I appreciate his comments giving criticism to the Republican Party. I just think it's quite hypocritical considering the history of his religious belief with regard to oppressive behavior.
0: What do you mean by that, James?
8: What do I mean by that? Do you know what Persia was? You ever heard of that? Persia?
1: Yeah, I'm not Iranian, though, but
8: yeah.
1: Thank
8: so,
1: you.
8: So, yeah, but it's irrelevant. It's a Muslim ideology that you're trying to press into an American culture built on Christianity.
1: I get it. You are against oppression of women. So am I. So why don't you speak out about the 13 states Republicans impose Sharia law, their version of it, your version of it, to force women to carry a fetus against their will to term, even if they're raped, and you're killing women. The GOP is not a party that provides anything. It takes things from us. You know, Democrats have given us Social Security, Medicare, Medicaid, and the ACA. Republicans have given us tax cuts for the rich, the January 6th terrorist attack, and protecting Jeffrey Epstein. That's what the GOP is about. But putting that aside, there is common ground on getting big money out of politics and ensuring our elected officials finally listen to us and not the billionaire class. So, yeah, I'm going to advocate for Democrats because I'm a Democrat. This is how it works. We shouldn't all agree with me. But your bigoted views on Islam while you're watching Christian extremists impose their religion and want to ban abortion nationwide and birth control nationwide is ridiculous, and we all see it. I mean, I don't know what – this is not 2010, 2012. We see what's going on firsthand. So good luck with the bigotry.
0: Gary is in Allen, Texas, on our line for independence. Good morning, Gary.
9: Good morning. How are you?
0: Good, thank you. What's your question for Dean Obadella?
9: I'd like to know – I don't have a question. I'd like to make a statement about I agree with everything he's been saying.
10: Good morning, Gary.
0: You can go ahead,
9: Hello.
0: Gary. It's fine.
9: Hello.
0: Yes. You can make your statement.
9: Yes. I'd like to make a statement that I agree with Dean on almost everything he says. I am an elderly person living in Texas. I believe in the right of Israel to exist. I believe in what they did after October 6th was correct. But after about 2 or 3 weeks, it turned into genocide. And that's all it turned into. I also agree that why are we sending them billions of dollars and their citizens get free health care and free higher education? We get stuck with everything, the capitalist way, I guess. I think we as far as the election in November, mm-hmm. I don't care if it's a Democrat, socialist, a Democrat moderate, or a conservative Democrat, we just need Democrats. We need checks and balances on the White House and what it is doing. They need to be shut down now.
0: Dean, any follow-ups to that?
1: Look, I think the, you know, touching on the Middle East a lot, and it's interesting for the Democratic base, it's become a much bigger issue, and it started during Biden's term, where people were saying to Joe Biden, President Biden, to Democratic officials, after a few weeks in, like the caller was just saying, what we're seeing is atrocious and something has to be done, and nothing was. But at the end of the day, my family's Palestinian in the West Bank. I mean, I'm half Sicilian, half Palestinian. My family's in the West Bank right now. Settlers backed by the Israeli military and Netanyahu are terrorizing Palestinians there. I just had a Christian reverend on, and there's a lot of Christians in the Bethlehem area and Ramallah. They've talked about the settlers targeting Christians. There's a video you can Google online of a settler punching a nun on purpose. She's in the habit. And you have settlers spitting on Christians, literally burning down Christian churches. It doesn't get coverage in America. It's deeply, deeply upsetting. They're coming from my family's land now. My family's Muslim, but it doesn't matter if you're a Palestinian Christian or Muslim. You are the enemy to the settlers. And it's something that I think more and more Americans are going to talk about. It's going to be part of the 2028 conversation for president. And I think the candidates running for president as Democrats better be well-versed on it and understand where the base is on this issue.
0: We have a question from Ken in Seabrook, Texas, that we received via text. Ken says for Dean Obadallah, recently polls show both the Democrat and Republican parties only represent 27% of our citizens. How can you suggest that your party represents the majority of Americans?
1: I didn't say our party represents I say the values of the Democratic Party at their best do in terms of policy that helps people and helps the working class. Again, I challenge anyone who's a Republican. This is not spin. Democrats have given to Democratic presidents and Congress Social Security, Medicare, Medicaid, Children's Health Insurance Program, the ACA. That's what helps them. What in terms of policy have Republicans given the working class in America? And they don't even try. They give you red meat. They tell you men want to go into the girls' dressing room so that all you want demand from them change on economic issues. And maybe some of the base don't care about economic issues. They're fine with their lot in life, whatever it might be, but they're concerned about banning abortion or whatever. So I don't want to discount what known as culture war issues as not being meaningful. They are to certain people. But if you're really concerned about making ends meet, providing for your family, ensuring a better future for your kids than you have, then look at the parties and demand of Republicans policies that do that.
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1: Welcome back to Dig Into Campaign 2026 and other political news of the week. We're joined now by Dean Obadala, who's the host of SiriusXM Progress and YouTube's The Dean Obadala Show. Dean, welcome back to Washington Journal.
2: Thanks, Kimberly. Thanks for having me.
1: For people who

0: And now joining us is Jennifer Levasseur. She is the Space Shuttle Curator for the Air and Space Museum. Ms. Levasseur, where are we?
1: We are in one of my favorite places in the entire world to come hang out, which is the space hangar, the James McDonnell Space Hangar at the Udvar-Hazy Center in Chantilly, Virginia, home of the Smithsonian National Air and Space Museum. It is an incredible facility to come visit, in part because of the really awesome vehicle behind us.
0: What is behind you?
1: So that's Space Shuttle Discovery, one of my most favorite artifacts. If anyone ever asks, it's pretty obvious that I would be a big fan of a space shuttle, especially when I get to be responsible for its care.
0: And how many missions did Discovery fly?
1: So Discovery was used on 39 different missions from 1984 to 2011. And so it shuttled over 200 astronauts to and from space safely, covering a variety of different types of missions, and actually spending 365 days in space.
0: What did it deliver? What did it do? What did it accomplish?
1: The space shuttle orbiters were used to deliver all kinds of things. In fact, they were meant to be the delivery system for almost anything leaving Earth. The U.S. had made a decision in the 1970s, the presidential administrations, that this would become the launch vehicle for the United States. And that included commercial and military on top of scientific missions. And so Discovery really does cover all of those possibilities in that it delivered things like communication satellites. It delivered military equipment, but it also delivered things to space like the Hubble Space Telescope. So it covers the broad swath of things, including, probably more importantly today to note, is pieces of the International Space Station. So it was fundamental to allowing us to stay in space permanently.
0: So 39 missions.
1: Yes.
0: Out of 135 total missions for the shuttle.
1: Correct.
0: So its lion's share of the work.
1: It did do the lion's share of the work. This vehicle was what you could say is maybe sort of a second generation of orbiters. So the first generation includes Enterprise, Columbia, and Challenger. They were a bit heavier. They were sort of your original design. By the time you get to Discovery, Endeavour, and Atlantis, the vehicles are a bit lighter, and they were built a little bit later. So you have a little bit of difference in terms of their capabilities. For example, you wouldn't use a heavier orbiter to go a little bit farther out necessarily. So it has to do a lot with orbital mechanics, how much fuel it would take to get to orbit, the kinds of work that you'd do there. So they all kind of got used for different things.
0: 800 people have flown on the space shuttle, or about 800.
1: Not quite that many, actually. There's now almost 800 that have flown to space, period, but it was just over, somewhere in the neighborhood of 500, I believe, that flew on the orbiter missions. You could only carry between 2 and 8 people on the orbiter, and the orbiter missions were maybe 5 to 8 per year. So when you add all that up for 30 years, you don't get quite that far, but space has become much more accessible now, so we have the total is creeping much higher than it used to.
0: How long would a space shuttle mission last?
1: So the earliest missions just lasted a few days. There were a few that had emergencies, and so they lasted barely a day. Most missions last somewhere in the neighborhood of 8 to 14 days. A few lasted a little longer. When you have those longer missions, either you have more work or you have weather conditions, either in California or in Florida, that prevented landing on time.
0: So who conceived of the shuttle?
1: The shuttle was conceived really in our imaginations, in human imagination, long before there was even an opportunity to build anything like it. You can go back to the 1920s and think about Buck Rogers. He was flying a space plane. And how easy would it be to just jump in a plane, go to space, and come back? But that's not really the most expeditious way to get to space. These vehicles, these space planes, are very complicated to operate. And so, of course, to meet President Kennedy's mission of landing on the moon, we went with something that was a much more simple design. It was streamlined, basically, from the idea.
0: The Mercury and Apollo.
1: Correct.
0: Programs.
1: Yeah, so these are vehicles that could be launched on top of a launch vehicle that would then come back in through the atmosphere and land in the ocean. Fairly straightforward process. But when you want to do more work, when you want to do science work, you want to deliver things to orbit, you need the space to do that. So you need a space plane. So around the same time that we were landing on the moon for the first time, NASA was preparing for the next phases. So in the late 60s and early 70s, you see this sort of the origins of NASA's effort But really, people had been experimenting for decades before, even into World War II, all the way back to World War II, there were ideas about how to build a space plane. And so once NASA firmly committed to that, right towards the end of the Apollo program, the space shuttle design began to take shape.
0: When did we first see this model?
1: So the orbiter was decided on fairly quickly in the early 1970s. So there would have been certainly artist renderings by probably the time of the Skylab program, the Apollo Soyuz test project in the mid 70s. And these were being built already. They were getting ready to start building them. And the first one, Enterprise, was built and finished to start flying its test missions in 1977.
0: Who built this?
1: So this is built by what would now be considered Boeing, but of course would have been a different company at the time, Rockwell, out in California. They built it, but it was built in lots of pieces all over the country. And that's one of the stories we always tell here at the museum, is that the story of any space program is not just centered on one location in the country. It really is the compilation of efforts of companies all over the country who build all the different parts and pieces. It was assembled, though, in California and, of course, had to make its way down to Florida to launch.
0: Is there a father or a mother associated with the space shuttle design?
1: Not so much as you would have seen and maybe thought of Wernher von Braun as sort of the inspiration, or Willy Ley as the inspiration for what came before the space shuttle. There was certainly a group of people, and there were some companies that were involved in that. It was definitely more of a collaborative work, and that's one of the reasons we call it sometimes a vehicle of compromise. There were lots of people who had lots of different ideas about what the vehicle should do and where it could go, and the military certainly had a big role in that. So what you see today, the orbiter as it is shaped, was really a compilation of a lot of different input from many different sources and needs.
0: Was there an advantage to lots of inputs, or was that a disadvantage?
1: Well, in NASA's perspective, I think it was probably a bit of a disadvantage. NASA would have loved to have just done exploration and science and kept it at that. But with the military involved, and the military was certainly necessary for getting the political and economic backing to make this happen. You needed, obviously, Congress people to buy into this, the president to buy into this. So once that was all assembled, they really needed to find a compromise. The military wanted to be able to go lots of distances. They also wanted to be able to launch from California, which is a bit different of an effort. They wanted to launch from Vandenberg Air Force Base. And so when all of those pieces all got put together, this compromise came to be, where you had this payload bay that's about 15 by 60 feet, which could fit the largest of potential payloads, meaning the largest military classified thing that you can imagine would fit in there. But it was going to have to be able to land in different places. And so the shape of the orbiter, the wings, the vertical stabilizer, its actual physical shape was defined by where it needed to land, really.
0: The payload, we keep talking about the payload, and mm-hmm. I see hinges up
1: yes.
0: there. Yes. Okay.
1: Yeah, so those are the door hinges, basically. As soon as the
0: and
1: orbiter...
0: the whole thing, the whole top
1: both,
0: opens?
1: Both sides open up, big, huge doors, and it's really important. It's an misunderstood part of why you would need to do this so quickly, but literally as soon as they get into orbit, into a stable orbit, they'd open these doors. This is a really big vehicle with a lot of moving parts. It creates a lot of heat. So all those computers, all those control systems, all those, it's a lot of heat. So you open up those doors, and on the inside are radiators to get rid of that heat. It's really cold in space, yes, but you also need to get rid of some of that extra heat. Even the space station has radiators.
0: It never did take off from Vandenberg Air Force Base, did it?
1: It never did, and that was part of one, that was one of the side effects of the loss of Challenger in 1986, was that the military began to retreat from the utilization of the shuttle. They began launching on single-use rockets again. And so the plan would have been originally for Discovery to become the dedicated military orbiter that would have only gone to California and launched from California for its military and classified missions. And that was all changed after the loss of Challenger.
2: 3, 2, 1, and liftoff. Liftoff of the 25th Space Shuttle mission, and it has cleared the tower.
3: Roger, roll, Challenger. Control program confirmed. Challenger now heading downrange. Engines beginning throttling down now at 94%. Normal throttles for most of the flight, 104%. We'll throttle down to 65% shortly. Engines at 65%, three engines running normally, three good fuel cells, three good APUs. Velocity, 2,257 feet per second. Altitude, 4.3 nautical miles. Downrange distance, 3 nautical miles. Engines throttling up. Three engines now at 104%.
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5: Challenger, go with throttle up.
3: Seconds. Velocity 2,900 feet per second. Altitude 9 nautical miles. Downrange distance 7 nautical miles.
0: Where is the O-ring that we all learned about in 1982?
1: Yeah, so in this is in 1986. I was a third grader, so I remember it well. It was a pretty important moment in many young children's lives because there was going to be a teacher on board. But the O-rings were actually on the solid rocket boosters. So those two white boosters that are on the side, I mentioned they were segmented, which means they were built in pieces and then stacked together. So when you stack something like that, if you do any home work around the house, sometimes you have a rubber O-ring that kind of seals a joint, and that's exactly what those were meant to do. So those got very brittle when cold, and in that case basically shattered and allowed gas to escape.
0: Did political support for the program increase, decrease, change?
1: It's a great question, and I do wonder. Certainly, I think on a presidential level, it continued. There was support. The president had announced in 1984 that we'd be building an international space station or a space station of some sort.
0: President Reagan.
1: President Reagan would have certainly needed to continue with the messaging around what the shuttle was intended to do in building a space station. So those were two that were sort of already hand in hand and couldn't be decoupled. What really needed to happen was NASA needed to prove that it could launch reliably and safely again. I think the political will was sort of already present, and it probably wasn't going to go anywhere. The investment of money into the shuttle program was already so extraordinary that there wasn't a way to really stop it at that point.
0: So can you date the shuttle back to the Nixon administration?
1: Absolutely. In fact, one of the most key moments in the space shuttle story is a moment during John Young's spacewalk during the Apollo program. So he's actually on the moon. He got a call from President Nixon announcing that their support would be there for the space shuttle program. And of course, John Young became the first commander of a space shuttle mission. So it was very symbolic in that moment that he was the person to get that announcement from the president.
0: So Nixon, Ford, Carter, Reagan, Bush, et cetera, all the way up through President Obama, the space shuttle flew.
1: Absolutely. And it was really with Columbia in 2003 during the second Bush administration, George W. Bush's administration, that things began to shift. It became more about let's finish the job and move on from the shuttle. It is an incredibly complex vehicle to launch, to operate, and to land. And so there had been obvious problems. The two disasters alone really set things in a different direction. And the loss of Columbia made it so that there was needed to be an end game, you know, an end goal. We needed to set a threshold for when the mission of the shuttle would be accomplished. And because the International Space Station had components still on the ground, they needed to find what that end date would be. And it was selected as 2011.
0: Well, January 28, 1986 was when Challenger blew up on takeoff. President Reagan spoke to the nation that night.
6: I've always had great faith in and respect for our space program, and what happened today does nothing to diminish it. We don't hide our space program. We don't keep secrets and cover things up. We do it all up front and in public. That's the way freedom is, and we wouldn't change it for a minute. We'll continue our quest in space. There will be more shuttle flights and more shuttle crews, and yes, more volunteers, more civilians, more teachers in space. Nothing ends here. Our hopes and our journeys continue. I want to add that I wish I could talk to every man and woman who works for NASA or who worked on this mission, and tell them your dedication and professionalism have moved and impressed us for decades, and we know of your anguish. We share it. There's a coincidence today. On this day, 390 years ago, the great explorer Sir Francis Drake died aboard ship off the coast of Panama. In his lifetime, the great frontiers were the oceans, and a historian later said he lived by the sea, died on it, and was buried in it. Well, today, we can say of the Challenger crew, their dedication was, like Drake's, complete. The crew of the Space Shuttle Challenger honored us for the manner in which they lived their lives. We will never forget them, nor the last time we saw them, this morning, as they prepared for their journey and waved goodbye and slipped the surly bonds of Earth to touch the face of God. Thank you.
0: Jennifer Levasseur here at the Air and Space Museum's Udvar Hazy Center. What was the impact of that speech?
1: I think that speech really gave people the opportunity to think again about what it is we're doing in space. Why is it we send people there? It's not only, you know, pays tribute to the astronauts themselves. It really considers the investment in the technology, the outcomes that you can't see, the things that are intangible about going into space, the risk, the reason that we take risks. And I think it really, in a very singular moment in American history, sort of like President Kennedy's speech, set us back on a path. And it was going to be a comeback path. And I think that was really a great takeaway for NASA, is that in the moment, it's incredibly tragic. It's difficult. It is, to imagine coming back from something like that in that moment was extraordinarily difficult to figure out. But I think there was hope in all of that. There's hope in that speech for coming back. And that's really something NASA took on as its mantle in moving forward, was that you can't just give up because one thing goes wrong. You need to be able to find a way back towards the goal. You need to be able to get back into things. You need to be able to recover. And it's a great just overall message for, you know, humanity in a sense, is you can't just fall down and stay down. You need to get back up and keep moving. And so he, of course, gave brilliant speeches, and I think it was so incredibly well written and really motivated NASA, especially to get back onto the mission that they were charged with.
0: Six shuttles went into space, 135 missions, 500 plus people flew on these. How many taxpayer dollars were spent on the shuttle program alone?
1: Billions. And it was, it's easy once you start adding up that it was about $440 million per launch. So you can multiply that by 135 and you're well into the billions of dollars. But the reality of it is it's still far, far less than was spent previously by a proportion of the U.S. budget. So, and that's true for NASA even today. The portion of the budget that went into the lunar program of Apollo was far higher. But as soon as President Nixon got into office, things started to change. It started to decline. And that's really been the case since the early 1970s, is that NASA's budget is just a tiny fragment of that. And so to do this incredible work, and considering the cost of it, is we're really getting a lot for that money, I think.
0: So is, first of all, when we look at the Discovery space shuttle here, how does Artemis compare in size?
1: So it's much bigger. It's actually one of the biggest launch vehicles ever created. One of the things that's interesting about the Artemis program is that it derives a lot of technology from the space shuttle program. The philosophy at NASA, at least today, is why reinvent the wheel? So the Russian program has remained very consistent in its design for decades and decades and decades, and that consistency has allowed them to continue going into space very, very reliably. But of course, here in the United States, we have a tendency to want to improve on what we've already learned. So we take something, we look at it and think, how is it that we could make it better? And so Artemis is sort of the next evolution, in a way, of launch vehicles. It combines some of the things we know from Apollo, which is a capsule design is very efficient. It means getting into space. It means returning from space in a very easily calculated, predictable way. The launch vehicle, though, SLS, the Space Launch System, does have some things that are derived from the space shuttle. So it has two large solid rocket boosters that are going to get it off the launch pad. and the engines at the bottom are the same engines that were used on space shuttle orbiters. So RS-25 engines, it will have more of them, of course. It needs to launch quite a bit more weight. But it'll look like a Saturn V, perhaps to some who remember those launches or have seen them. It will, however, not launch quite as slowly as the Saturn V. It'll look a little bit more like a space shuttle launch. It'll lift off fairly quickly and get those astronauts into space. But of course, the rest of the vehicle needs to do an incredibly different thing, which is propel people beyond our orbit.
7: Four brave explorers ready to ride the most powerful rocket NASA has ever launched. Sound suppression water is flowing.
8: 15.
7: And here we go. 10, 9, 8, 7. RS-25 engines lit. 4, 3, 2, 1. Booster ignition. And liftoff. The crew of Artemis II now bound for the moon. Humanity's next great voyage begins.
9: Good roll pitch.
10: Roger, roll pitch.
11: Houston now controlling the flight of integrity on the Artemis II mission around the moon.
10: Integrity, AMT high.
0: Is it important to return to the moon in your view?
1: It is, and for a lot of reasons it's important to go back to the moon, in part because I frankly think it might resolve some questions that many generations who were not part of the Apollo program or present for that really have about, did we really do that thing? It's hard, I think, as a human to really believe in the things that you weren't present for and remember, that you didn't create a memory of. You're not part of that memory. And so especially for my generation and beyond, my children's generation too, to be able to see it again from the orbit of the moon, see the moon at that and see the Earth in the distance, I think will really change people in a way that Apollo changed people's perspectives back in the 1960s and 70s. I'm really anxious for that, in part because we'll be able to see it not only live on television, live in color, high definition, broadband sent from space and all the way down to our smartphones. And so I will potentially be on a cruise in the middle of the Caribbean when this happens. I could watch it on my smartphone. That would never have happened in the 1960s. So the accessibility of launches, the ability to watch these things wherever you are, I think really will make a difference.
0: Yeah, we have a picture, July 21st, 1969, of my sister standing, 4 years old, standing next to the TV
1: right.
0: with Neil Armstrong on the moon.
1: Right. So and now you'll be able to capture something like that with your smartphone, or someone, your friend, family member can do that of you seeing it for the first time on your own smartphone. It's really an incredible testament to how far we've come in terms of technology, especially communications technology, in the last 50 or 60 years.
0: Now, we talked about Rockwell being the primary contractor for the space shuttle program. Do you know who the primary contractors are for Artemis?
1: Yeah, so the Artemis vehicle itself, so you can think of the Artemis as a program. It's got two primary components. It's got the Orion launch vehicle, the Orion crew compartment and crew capsule. That was built by Lockheed Martin. And the vehicle itself, the Space Launch System, is built by Boeing.
0: April 12th, 1981. Mm-hmm. What happened?
1: Very first launch of a space shuttle orbiter. So this is the STS-1. This is a long-awaited moment. Of course, delays are common in spaceflight. It's a really risky endeavor. And so it was a long-awaited for moment when this vehicle would be launched for the first time. It's a really unique moment in spaceflight as well, because it was the first time the full vehicle had been launched. So by putting people on that vehicle for the very first launch was pretty risky. And it was, I think probably something that not everybody was sure would work. I think there's a quote somewhere that John Young thought it was basically a 50-50 shot that this was going to work. And so putting two people on that orbiter on Columbia and watching it launch, was a little bit of a flyer, I think, but a well-informed one, of course, because NASA does its homework and was ready for that. I don't think in any case they would have launched thinking that anything would go dramatically wrong, but there was quite a bit learned from that first launch even.
0: And watching it land was, that was a first.
1: Absolutely. Landing like an airplane out in the middle of the desert is not only dramatic, but also extraordinarily different from waiting for parachutes to unfurl and something dropping into the ocean, which is what we're seeing now with SpaceX launches. The launches are very unique in that you can reuse those rockets. The landings are now unique to a new generation, which is they're landing in the ocean again. So this is a very different experience for anybody who remembers what it was like to watch the space shuttle launch and land.
0: And Artemis will land in the ocean, correct? Yes,
1: Artemis will land in the ocean as well. So the Orion vehicle will re-enter the atmosphere, very much like Apollo. And they've been practicing quite a bit out in the ocean to get ready for how it's going to be to recover those. And the great thing is that we can rely on the experience of the last 6 years or so since SpaceX has been doing the same thing.
0: The shuttle program had the first U.S. woman astronaut, correct?
1: Correct. Sally Ride.
0: What was her mission?
1: Her mission was partly, I think, to break a little bit of a barrier, break that glass ceiling.
0: Was that a big deal in 1983?
1: Absolutely. The press attention to her in 1983 was extraordinary and probably really unwelcome in many respects. Sally was a scientist. She was very interested in being part of her crew and doing a great job. It's one of the reasons she was selected as an astronaut is when she was doing her interview, they saw that she was somebody who had experience playing tennis and had been coached before, somebody who could fit well on a team. And that's really fundamental to working on a large crew. You can imagine being in a really small space for up to 2 weeks could be really challenging. And so she needed to be able to be flexible. And that's exactly defines her character, is that she was ready for this. She was built for this, basically. So partly it was to break that barrier, but also she was a heck of a robotic arm controller. She was really talented. It was very clear. And often women have been selected for that role because of their dexterity and ability to manipulate the controllers.
0: Jennifer Levasseur, some of the titles we hear for astronauts, commander, pilot, specialist, what do those mean?
1: So this is a little bit different than previous programs. So the space shuttle moved in a new direction because there would be so much more science involved and just research generally. So you have your commander. You've always had a commander on the mission. Somebody's got to be in charge and make sure everything happens the way it's supposed to. Then you have your pilot.
0: In a sense, the boss?
1: Absolutely. Definitely the boss. Somebody who has to be able to make the hard decisions is often the person that speaks to mission control about when there are problems or when they need to make a decision they weren't ready for, or if something's just flat out going wrong, there needs to be that person at the front. Then you've got your pilot, who's really in charge of the vehicle, needs to make sure everything is set up correctly, but also has lots of different jobs once they're in orbit. Because, of course, once you pilot to orbit, what else are you going to do? You also have to be trained to do some of the research. And the mission specialists, as a broad category, are the researchers. They're the scientists and engineers. They were the new component first selected in 1978. People who came from science and technology backgrounds, people who were interested in learning more about how to do things in space, not just being in space, but how we could do new things. So they'd be the people to learn how to launch satellites, who sometimes as payload specialists were even from industry, who could come in and be the expert on board. In fact, Discovery's first mission had a payload specialist named Charlie Walker, who came onto the vehicle because his company's payload was in the payload bay of the shuttle to be launched during their mission. And so those people were slightly different. Krista McAuliffe was also a payload specialist, somebody who was specially tasked from the outside and non-professional to fly in space. So you have these different designations, but really once in orbit, everybody's dedicated to the research.
0: So how many astronauts would fly at a time in a space shuttle? How much of that space shuttle is used for crew space?
1: So it's a relatively small space for the crew, about the size of a minivan, maybe a little larger than that.

0: minivan, maybe a little larger than that. But remember, it's a volume, so they're not walking around inside like you and I walk around on Earth. They're able to float around, so you can fit more people. But you do have to have seats for them at launch. So on the flight deck, which is the upper portion where you can see the windows here from the front, you always have a pilot and commander right at the front, usually two people behind them, and then some folks that are down on the mid deck, which is below. That's always the not so fun part of being on the crew when you launch, because you don't have a view. If you're on the flight deck, you have a beautiful view. And so it was a really prized position to be able to sit in those seats up on the flight deck. But the very first shuttle missions only ever had two. They had their pilot and commander. But once missions evolved beyond STS-4, then you had more folks coming on board. There was one mission that even had 8 people on board. That was partly because they had the additional space of Space Lab to be able to work, so people could sleep in that space. There was a lot more flexibility to have that many people on board. But most of the time, it was somewhere around 7. And so you had usually 4 crew members for launch up on the flight deck, 3 down on the mid deck. And then, of course, as soon as they're in space, they could stow those seats and use all of that volume to be able to float around and do their work. So the crew compartment is actually just right in front of us. It goes from just the payload bay. You can see where the payload bay doors kind of swoop down a little bit.
1: At the end of the word discovery.
0: Exactly.
1: That's it for the crew?
0: Yeah, up to right before these engines. So this is your what's called a reaction control system. This helps control the vehicle in orbit. So that space there, and then up to the top here, so basically from this line and up, is a stacked two-story room about the size of a minivan.
1: And that's it?
0: That's it. The volume is, and remember, this is a volume. This is not the two-dimensional world we live in. This is 3 dimensions. So astronauts have that whole space to float around.
1: But this is all they had to live in.
0: Exactly.
1: Could they go back in this area?
0: They could, especially if they had the Space Lab inside. Now, we have Space Lab back behind Discovery here. It was an extension. It was a module like you'd see on the space station, and it connected by a tunnel. So they could add space to it, but for most missions, all they had was that.
1: So when they would do live broadcasts and float around in space, they were in this area right here?
0: Yes, they were. Now, they could go into the payload bay, obviously, if they were going to do a spacewalk, if they needed to work on Hubble or something like that, but then they'd have to be wearing spacesuits.
2: Height of an astronaut, is that important?
0: Not during the space shuttle period so much as it was previously. It really functions much like an airliner. So if you've ever seen the cockpit while you're getting on board a flight somewhere, you can see there's lots of overhead space. So really, because it's that volume almost immediately that they're working in, they really don't need to worry about height. So you've got some very tall astronauts like Mike Massimino, who's well over 6 feet, all the way down to relatively petite women who are probably smaller than me at 5'4". So it could be any variety of sizes, which is makes the space shuttle program unique for that as well. And it's certainly more accommodating of different types of people.
1: 1983, Sally Ride, the first U.S. woman astronaut. She wasn't the first in the world, though, was she? The Soviets had a women astronaut.
0: The Soviet Union had actually flown women twice before. Once back in the 1960s, Valentina Tereshkova had flown, so that really set that marker early. And then just before Sally Ride's flight on the space shuttle, the Soviets flew another woman that then sort of broke that barrier in the 1980s, so to speak, and it kind of usurped a little bit of the excitement maybe about sending a first American woman. But Sally Ride got no shortage of attention here in the United States and around the world for that, and certainly throughout the rest of her career for being such a barrier breaker.
1: When was the first African American astronaut in space?
0: The very next mission after Sally Ride included Guy Bluford, who became the first African American in space. It was a number of years before the first African-American woman flew in space, which was Mae Jemison, not until the early 1990s. But there are all kinds of barrier breakers throughout this program, which is one of the things that the diverse nature of the profiles for these people, the actual professional work of these people, could be so vastly different from the Apollo astronauts. Those were all, of course, test pilots, 1 or 2 scientists. But really, the space shuttle opened up the availability of space research to individuals from all sorts of backgrounds.
1: And including an international background, correct?
0: Very true. Yeah, the first international astronauts flew early in the space shuttle program as well. So you end up with folks from different countries being sponsored. You've got people from Mexico, from Europe beginning to fly. And of course, once we get closer to the International Space Station, even the Russians were flying on the space shuttle to get to and from either Mir or the International Space Station.
2: So regardless of U.S.

0: Russian relations today, there's still a lot of cooperation in space at the International Space Station?
1: There's very much cooperation, in part out of necessity. This place cannot function without those crew members working together. It is a shared environment. There is no disconnect between, you can't really put up the door in between when you're angry at somebody like you might in your own home. These folks need to be able to work together because it is an extremely dangerous environment that they work in. And so that place has to function very smoothly. And so the relationship between the crew is usually across the board, international, U.S., European, Japanese, is relatively close-knit. They eat together. They work together. They use each other's facilities when needed. And that's allowed through the International Partnership Agreement.
0: So, Jennifer Levasseur, we peeked into a cutout earlier of the space shuttle. We saw a lot of compartments in there. How much food can actually be stored? I mean, if they had to spend a month in space, was there enough?
1: On a space shuttle mission, there was a limited sort of what we would call contingency supply of food, so they could stay a few extra days. But more than the food in terms of concern would have been fuel. So if you needed to return, that's really why some of the missions don't really extend beyond 17 days, because at some point they're not going to have the fuel they need to maneuver to be able to get back to space. But food was definitely part of that, just like you might think of rationing when you don't have a lot of food now. In an emergency, it would have been the same for the astronauts. They could have rationed out some of their supplies. Plus, the food is stored in an incredibly logistics-oriented way. For someone who loves to be able to pack efficiently, NASA packaging is perhaps the most efficient thing I've ever seen in my life, where everything is vacuum sealed and packed so incredibly tightly that they can get quite a bit into those lockers. So this is a mock-up that we built a number of years ago. You can actually used to be able to go into it from the side. It was in our downtown exhibit on spaceflight. But it gives you a sense of what it looks like inside the orbiter's crew compartment. This is what we call the mid-deck. Yeah. So the mid-deck is the living quarters of the astronauts. This is where they store all of their equipment, where they feed them. You know, they have a spot for an oven and to rehydrate their food. This is where they sleep. So they would have had sleep compartments or what look like sleeping bags. Where we are right now is essentially where the airlock in the vehicle is. So we've kind of taken that out to be able to give you this really awesome view. And if you got really fortunate, you could go around this corner here and you'd find out where the toilet is.
0: How fortunate are we?
1: The toilet's actually around the corner, so we could take a look at that too. But it also gives you a sense of how big this space is. This is 1-to-1 scale. This is the real size of it. But it also shows, you could see these little doorways here. These are where the astronauts float up to the flight deck, which would be up there. Yes, and that these are the windows that represent the windows they'd be looking out into the payload bay for.
0: As you know, I have at least 14 times told you I want to sit in the driver's seat, and you have said no 17 times.
1: Yes.
0: So we'll drop that. But do you have a plan to maybe do a mock-up of the whole thing so people could see what it's like to sit in the
1: shuttle? It would be wonderful to be able to let people inside. Part of the way we accommodate that is through things like video. So there's a video tour here that people can watch of me on the inside talking about the different components. Mock-ups are very expensive. These are really well made, and so we limit the opportunities for people to even have those because of the costs. But we are getting ready to showcase downtown a mock-up of an ISS module, which will be really exciting. You'll be able to walk through it and see
0: the International Space Station.
1: Yes, and this will be the U.S. Destiny Lab. So this is the primary home for science for the U.S.
0: July 21st, 2011. Was that date significant for NASA to launch on that date?
1: It was very significant in that, of course, it is another anniversary for NASA. They love to use, and really, spaceflight programs.
0: That's the Neil Armstrong.
1: It is, yeah. These anniversary dates often come up. In fact, the first date that you mentioned, April 12th, is also an anniversary, which is, that's the anniversary of Yuri Gagarin's flight. So we often have seen NASA and the Russians and Soviets use these dates as markers, ways to commemorate various events. And so just like we do here at the museum, we love to be able to celebrate the Apollo program on July 20th or whenever it might be in July. April is often our favorite month to talk about space shuttle because a lot of things happen in April for the space shuttle. But yeah, that April 12th date is big, as is the one in July. And so the end of the program ending on kind of a very ceremonial date certainly made a lot of sense. But as the last flight took place with just four crew members on board, I think it was also, of course, a bittersweet moment because the space shuttle had been around for 30 years of flying. That's an incredible legacy, one that I think we underestimate in thinking about human spaceflight, that we spent 30 years flying these vehicles.
2: Booster officer confirms main engine cutoff. For the last time, the space shuttle's main engines have fallen silent as the shuttle slips into the final chapter of a storied 30-year adventure.
1: And it was really a workhorse. It was really, you know, it was often characterized in a kind of backhanded way as a truck. But it really was. And you know how people love their trucks. So the space shuttle was a beloved vehicle.
0: Which space shuttle flew that last mission?
1: Atlantis flies the very last mission, STS-135, partly because it was going to stay in Florida for the remainder of its story, whenever, however long that may be, and it would stay on display at the Kennedy Space Center. So Atlantis goes up on that mission, flies to the International Space Station one last time, carries some really important supplies up there, really the last opportunity to get a huge amount of things into space all at one time, because of course now we don't have that capacity. There are some vehicles that can carry lots of things up there, usually robotically though, and not with people at the wheel.
0: So 135 missions by the space shuttles were flown. How much of the International Space Station was delivered by the shuttle?
1: It's a huge percentage. Really everything that is not a Russian segment or a Russian component was delivered by the space shuttle. The payload bay carried truss segments, solar arrays, modules, little connecting nodes, supplies,
0: food,
1: everything that they would need. The great thing is that there were and still are other ways to get supplies into space. Northrop Grumman has a vehicle that can, basically it's like a flying can. It's a big tube, much like what you would have seen a module look like, that's on the space station today. But you could pack it full of equipment. Those are sometimes launched from here in Virginia down at Wallops Island. And those resupply missions are extremely important for the astronauts in space, especially during the period between 2011 and 2020 when SpaceX began to fly crews to the space station.
0: February 2003, Columbia on reentry had a disaster. Here's then-President George W. Bush talking about it.
3: Our whole nation was blessed to have such men and women serving in our space program. Their loss is deeply felt, especially in this place, where so many of you call them friends. The people in NASA are being tested once again. In your grief, you are responding as your friends would have wished, with focus, professionalism, and unbroken faith in the mission of this agency. Captain Brown was correct. America's space program will go on. This cause of exploration and discovery is not an option we choose. It is a desire written in the human heart. We are that part of creation which seeks to understand all creation. We find the best among us, send them forth into unmapped darkness, and pray they will return. They go in peace for all mankind, and all mankind is in their debt. Yet some explorers do not return, and the law settles unfairly on a few. The families here today shared in the courage of those they loved, but now they must face life and grief without them. The sorrow is lonely, but you are not alone.
0: Jennifer LaVasser, what happened to Columbia?
1: So Columbia launched in a really, I would say, an unusual time. Late January, January generally has been a really challenging time to launch vehicles in Florida. The weather is
0: because
1: often,
0: of the weather.
1: Yeah, the weather is often very cold. Now, this wasn't a terribly cold day, but it's, I don't want to say a little bit of bad luck. It just happened to come at a time and was a particular kind of mission that had faced a lot of struggles. The mission had been delayed a number of times. It was an exclusively science mission, which in the early 2000s was highly unusual. The space program at that point was focused on building the space station. But this science mission, STS-107, had been on the books for a very long time. And here was the opportunity to finally get it off the ground. The crew had been working together for years getting ready for this mission. We have video documentation of all of the efforts that they put into building themselves as a team to be ready. So they got onto that space shuttle in January, ready to do their mission, ready to work together as a team, and were, of course, very excited. The thing that happened that really set this story into on a different path was that there was a piece of foam on the external tank that fell during launch. The tank itself, the external tank, is this huge tank with super cold liquids inside. Liquid oxygen and liquid hydrogen need to be cooled to hundreds of negative hundreds of degrees to be able to be liquid. You can't turn those things into liquid without them being very cold. To keep them cold, you need to insulate them. Just like you might have an insulated mug to keep your coffee hot, they needed to have it insulated to be cold. Unfortunately, that foam was very fragile, and on those days when the temperature in Florida would fluctuate, sometimes those pieces of that insulation could fall off during launch. Launch is a very violent activity, and this particular morning, a very large suitcase-sized piece of foam fell off the orbiter just after launch and struck the port side wing leading edge. So the front edge of the wing on
0: where
1: the port side.
0: Where we see the gray carbon?
1: The gray, it's called reinforced carbon-carbon. Much more heat-resistant material. It's where during reentry the most heating would happen. And that's really where the story, obviously, on the other side ends, is that that foam struck the orbiter's wing. NASA immediately recognized something had happened. Even during launch, they could tell something unusual was happening. They're always watching from dozens and dozens of cameras and all different angles. And so some people who noticed it began to immediately analyze what was this, what might it have caused, because foam loss had been seen before. It had caused damage to orbiters before, but never catastrophic damage, never damage to areas that were extremely sensitive during reentry especially. And so for the weeks of the mission, NASA and its colleagues investigated. They looked at video footage. They tried to even reach out to national security agencies and see if they could find a way to photograph the shuttle as it orbited. There really was no mechanism in space to be able to find out, was there a hole? Was there a problem? Was there something that couldn't be repaired? And that was something that NASA had actually kind of ignored, just like the problem with the O-rings that happened during Challenger. NASA had seen these problems for a very long time and had basically ignored the problem. It had never been able to solve the problem. So in this case, that inability to solve the problem then meant that they were taking a huge risk, not knowing what would happen to the orbiter when it reentered the atmosphere. Unfortunately, the piece of foam did strike that part of the wing. It created a very large hole. And the superheated plasma that's created at about 3,000 degrees during reentry entered the wing and melted basically all of the components and destroyed the vehicle. And so, and of course, the crew was part of that loss, an incredible part of that loss. So that really began the sort of next phases, the last phase of the shuttle program. There needed to be a way to wind down the program from there. It wasn't a sustainable program at that point.
0: Not to be too morbid, but nowhere on display are any remnants of Columbia or Challenger. Were we able to recover remnants?
1: Yes, huge portions of the vehicle were recovered, and some pieces are on display down at the Kennedy Space Center. So the front windows, the windows that the pilot and commander looked out of Columbia, are on display. And there was an iconic piece recovered from the ocean of Challenger that had the American flag on it. There's a very well-circulated photograph of a crane lifting it out of the water. The remains of all seven crew members of each mission were recovered and were buried. And lots of other pieces of material have been recovered and now reside at the Kennedy Space Center. We do actually have on loan from one of the family members some of that debris. So family members were able to receive some of their family members' belongings that had traveled with them or were traveling with them to space. And in some cases, those are on display. We actually have a compact disc that was carried on Columbia that's on loan to us that will be on display again in the fall.
0: Jennifer Levasseur, can you draw a through line from, well, let's start with Sputnik in 1958, Sputnik to our Mercury and Apollo programs, space shuttle to Artemis. Is there a through line anywhere?
1: There is a bit of a through line, and it may seem a little bland maybe, but it is about answering questions and exploration. It is about wondering, that great sense of wonderment that we have about what we don't know in this universe. There's always been this, I think, you know, it would be not difficult to see that as sort of humanity's story generally, is that we're always wondering what's over the horizon, what's over there. And somebody's always going to be asking that question. It may not be everybody that asks the question. In fact, support for even the Apollo program didn't go much above 50% of the American population. And that's been true even today. So, but there are people who wonder. They ask those questions in their mind. What's out there? What does this all mean? What might we learn by going just a little bit farther out into space? What can we do out there? And I think that's not only part of, you know, the early space program where we were just learning how to do it. It's really the story of why Artemis exists for sure, is that we want to be able to show that we can do these things again, that there is utility in doing them. It's not just about competition, that there is a utility in going back to the moon, to finding new things and learning new things. And we've, of course, sent dozens of robotic helpers out into the solar system at this point. And we've got Voyager traveling out past our solar system, still learning things after almost 50 years of being in space. And I think as many times as people deny that space travel is interesting to them, those little news stories that pop up every once in a while that Voyager's still going and still sending back messages, it captures people's attention. The fact that humans could make something like that and continue to go farther and farther gives us some sense of possibility that, you know, humankind will continue to move outwards from this planet. And I think that's really the message, certainly, that Artemis is carrying, is that this may not always be the place that humans live. And that's kind of an interesting prospect. We've been able to really commandeer most of the space around Earth to do the things that we need it to do, to be able to send satellite signals and all kinds of messages and learn about the sun and our local system. But really, this next phase is going back to thinking very outwardly, which is exciting.
0: $113 billion was spent on the space shuttle program. What value did it bring?
1: I think the value of the space shuttle program can really be seen in the people that it affected. The technology that was created certainly is a part of that story. The people who went and did these things carry an incredibly unique story with them that they continue to tell today. And that is that sense of hope, the sense of amazement that was created for them by being in orbit. I think so many of them have communicated what we often call the overview effect, which is this amazing sense of awe that comes with seeing the curvature of the Earth and to go around the Earth and see so much of its beauty and how fragile it is. That's a message I think that really needs to be continually sent, is that we live in a very fragile place, and the appreciation for Earth and its fragility certainly has become part, a huge part of what the shuttle has taught us, is that this place is to be protected. And of course, all of the satellites and other things that we've put out there during the space shuttle program are part of that as well. So trickling down from that are things like the real science, the evidence that we've collected of what's out there, what we know about our atmosphere that we didn't before because of the space shuttle program's research, and the potential for places like microgravity to teach us new things that we could do here on Earth. There's some great research happening today, and it seems so insignificant, but on protein crystals, so these tiny little crystals that can be grown in space. Imagine if those things could lead to a cure for Parkinson's or Alzheimer's. That would be a huge shift, and we just don't know yet how great it could be able to use that environment to do great things back here on Earth.
0: How many shuttles survive, and where are they?
1: So of the space shuttles that were built, there are four remaining. Of course, Challenger and Columbia were lost. We've got Discovery here at the Udvar-Hazy Center, and then Atlantis is down at the Kennedy Space Center Visitor Center in Florida. Endeavour is getting ready to go on a very dramatic display out at the California Science Center in Los Angeles, which we're very excited about. And then
0: dramatic.
1: The test, very dramatic. It will be unlike anything anyone has seen. And this is one of the things that makes working in a museum setting so exciting, is that each museum that holds a space shuttle, including the Intrepid Museum in New York, gets to tell a little piece of the story. There's lots of phases to space shuttle storytelling and a mission profile. So in New York, an Intrepid Enterprise tells the story of testing. How did we get to do this great thing? Because that's what Enterprise was used for. Here we kind of show you with Discovery the end of the mission. What does the vehicle itself look like as its own thing, as it would have landed back in Florida after a mission? Down in Florida, to see Atlantis really is to see it in orbit. It's got its payload bay doors open and a robotic arm sticking out of it. Incredibly dramatic view, often depicted in photographs from space. However, Endeavour will do something that is incredible, which is it will fully assemble a vehicle as it would look for launch, which includes an external tank and two solid rocket boosters. And the vehicle was moved into place just over a year ago, and they're getting ready to open up later this year. I can guarantee it will be extraordinary.
0: What have we not talked about walking around this thing?
1: Oh, goodness. Well, one of the things I love to talk about with the thermal protection system in particular is, and standing at this spot, you can really see it, is what is unique about every single orbiter is not only the pattern of the tiles, but also the patterns you see on them. So there are these streaks that run all the way across not only the black tiles, but also the blankets. These are woven silica blankets. The thermal protection system is sort of a tiered thing. The hottest places during reentry have the gray reinforced carbon-carbon. Then there's the black tiles. Then there's the white tiles, which you only see a few of up there. And then you've got your blankets. The top of the payload bay actually has nothing on it because it never got any heat. It was protected completely. But what you see in these streaks is the evidence of all of those reentries. So 39 reentries are evidenced on here. There are well over 20,000 tiles on this vehicle. And about 80% of them are original to Discovery's very first flight in 1984. So that, some of this evidence goes all the way back to 1984. And it's one of the funniest things about being the curator is sometimes people will look and say, well, it looks really dirty. Why don't you clean it? That's not dirt. That's the evidence of all the hard work that happened.
0: If you had the chance, would you go into space?
1: Having been asked the question about going into space many times, I can say that my answer has never changed, which is absolutely not. As much as I admire people who go there, there is something about the physical reality and the physical change that I've heard from many astronauts I am not interested in experiencing. The idea of floating in space, the process of floating in space changes your body. There's things that work differently. Your heart works differently. Your muscles work differently. Your lungs work differently. Your eyes change. Your digestion changes. At my age, I'm just not interested in all that change. I would like to just stay here in gravity and enjoy the things I know and love. I will leave that to the professionals and just get to admire their work from a distance.
0: Jennifer Levasseur is the Space Shuttle Curator for the Air and Space Museum, and we appreciate your hosting us here at the Udvar-Hazy Center next to Dulles Airport.
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1: Welcome back. The panel is here. NBC News Chief Capitol Hill Correspondent Ryan Nobles, former Democratic Congresswoman Val Demings, and former Republican Congressman Carlos Curbelo. Thank you all for being here after the big primary races this week. Ryan, we cannot overstate the significance of Michigan. Nearly impossible for Democrats to win the Senate if they don't hold on to Michigan. How do you see the race playing out, particularly given everything that we heard this morning?
6: I think it's pretty simple, Kristen. Michigan is now the most important state on the map and the most competitive state on the map, I think both for Republicans and Democrats, with Maine being a close second. And this is going to be a test for Democrats. Are they able to tap in to the energy and the enthusiasm of the progressive left of their party, which are clearly are willing to come out and vote and participate in this election, without at the same time alienating those moderate, independent, and maybe even disaffected Republicans that it will require to win in a place like Michigan? If that formula works, it will be a huge night for Democrats in this November midterms. But if it backfires, you could see them and their Senate majority chances perhaps slipping away, because they have to have Michigan if they have any chance of winning the majority.
1: Congresswoman, pick up on that point. The fact that we saw in the primary, Abdul El-Sayed wasn't able to have big turnout when it came to African-American voters who favored Haley Stevens, older voters as well.
7: Well, the enthusiasm is certainly there, and we need to capitalize on that. But we have to understand that black voters live in the real world every day, and the real world really does not favor their circumstances. Abdul really needs to spend time showing up, making contacts, building relationships, building trust. You cannot alienate those establishment members that the black community trusts and believe in.
1: Like Obama,
7: others. They knew Haley Stevens. They do not know him. But all he needs to do is show up, meet, ask tough questions, allow them to ask tough questions, build relationships, because what the black community understands is that they want a person that has an agenda that favors them. That is not Mike Rogers.
1: Congressman, how do you see it, and how do you see the strategy of trying to paint him as extreme?
8: Kristen, I think that the hopes that Democrats had of winning the Senate majority have dimmed significantly after this primary result. Worst case scenario, they're going to have to spend a lot of resources in Michigan. Those resources could have been spent on offense in other states like Texas, for example, or Kansas. We know Senator Schumer's talking about Kansas now. Who knows, right? But when you look at the two candidates in Michigan now, and Mike Rogers, you have someone who's far closer to the political center of the state than Abdul El-Sayed. Mike Rogers, sure, he's got the Trump endorsement, but he's got deep roots in the Reagan-Bush Republican Party, too. He was elected to Congress in 2000. He's a national security Republican, not really someone that you could call offensive or scary to any kind of voter in Michigan. So I do think that Mike Rogers now, incredibly, is the slight favorite in Michigan.
1: Well, pick up on that point that the congressman makes, Ryan, because you do have Chuck Schumer publicly saying he feels maybe Kansas is in play, maybe Mississippi. Really? Is that possible?
6: I mean, I do think Democrats are very encouraged by the candidate that won the primary there, and that they think that they will at least have a fighter's chance there. But I think what Chuck Schumer's trying to do is build enthusiasm all across the country. I think if you're a Democratic voter in a place like Michigan and you see that the Senate majority could be at stake, and maybe you're not that excited about Abdul El-Sayed, but you hear Schumer talking about winning back the majority, then maybe you're more encouraged to go out to the polls. What Chuck Schumer is painting here is a realistic opportunity for them to win a majority in a year where, even though the president's approval rating is very low, the map does not favor Democrats. He needs Democrats to believe they can win the majority, and that's why he's talking about places like Kansas, Mississippi, Iowa, and others.
1: Is that how you see it?
7: Leader Schumer said this, and I believe it. You expand or get close, take the majority by expanding the map. Candidate quality matters. And when we look at Kansas, Even the Cook Political Report has moved the ball a little bit there in favor of Democrats. But candidate quality matters. And Pastor Hamilton is a different kind of candidate with a message that he has been spreading in Kansas for decades. He has over 40 churches, 100,000 people listen to him every Sunday. He's trustworthy. And he's a fifth generation. He's the candidate we need.
9: We do go back to this idea over and over again that candidate quality does make a difference. And sometimes it determines how the race
8: That's right, Kristen. Played. And what Democrats are going through now is what Mitch McConnell went through for many years, enduring the Tea Party wave and all of the radicalization on the right, where he got candidates that couldn't win
9: easy
8: races.
9: Do you see this as a Tea Party moment? Is this Democrats' Tea Party moment?
8: I think it is very similar. When you look at 2010 and a lot of the seats that Republicans left on the table because they had candidates that were too far to the right, look at 2022. Republicans had the wind at their backs. They couldn't close the deal in Arizona, in Nevada, in Pennsylvania. Why? Because their candidates just didn't appeal to enough voters and scared a lot of voters. I think that's the problem that Democrats are going to face in Michigan. Look at what we're talking about. We're talking about whether or not Al-Sayed's a capitalist, right? He said he's a capitalist on the show this morning. I thought that was a huge statement. Mm. A lot of the people who voted for him are not capitalists. Bernie Sanders, his most prominent supporter, is an anti-capitalist. So these candidates that draw a lot of attention to themselves end up costing their party
6: but,
8: seats.
6: Kristen, I do think the White House risks alienating moderate voters if they go too far with this idea of a red scare of communism, when a lot of what these progressive candidates are talking about are basic kitchen table issues. And that's where the White House is going to have to find a way to thread that needle.
9: All right. Fantastic conversation. We will watch it closely. Thank you all so much for a great panel discussion. That is all for today. Thank you for watching. We'll be back next week because if it's Sunday, it's Meet the Press.

0: This is a re-air of the roundtable discussions from the Sunday TV talk shows.
1: Bringing folks around the table to share conversation and build community is always a good thing. But Thanksgiving is also a time that's incredibly painful for many people in our communities. And so I think there I wanted to make sure that people understood that there are multiple views, but some views can evolve.
2: All right, that's Francesca Hong, who, if the polls are accurate, is the overwhelming frontrunner in the Democratic primary for governor in Wisconsin. Let's bring in the roundtable. Former DNC chair Donna Brazil, Democratic Congressman Jake Auchincloss of Massachusetts, Republican strategist Scott Jennings, and former New Jersey Governor Chris Christie. All right, Donna, you heard from AOC. I know you have not been, you've been one that's been a little bit concerned about Democratic socialists kind of taking over the party, helping to nominate people who can't win general elections. What'd you make of her reaction to all that?
3: Well, first of all, I think she's a smart politician. She clearly has spent some years in Congress understanding that you got to build a coalition, that you got to go out there and represent your values and views. But as you know, I've been in this big tent party probably longer than most people, and I can tell you we're having the same kind of growing pains I saw on the Republican side, whether it was through the Tea Party in 2010, the activists who helped to bring about the MAGA movement. We've seen this tension both on the right, the populism that, you know, created a wave election over the last several decades, and now on the left. Now, the left is insurgent in some cases. In most cases, you know what, the establishment, the moderates are still winning. But here's one thing. Reverend Jackson taught me long time ago. A party needs two wings to fly. And unless we can have both wings, the progressive wing and the moderate wing, we won't be able to fly and win in November.
2: Congressman, what's your take?
4: Alex is right that the party needs renewal. Voters are furious at the status quo and want change. And I think that renewal needs to be paired with trust. And here's where Democrats should learn from mayors and local leaders, because trust is highest at the lowest level of government in America. Those local leaders who came in as Democrats 5, 6, 7 years ago wanted to make shoplifting okay, kept the schools closed too long. They got repudiated by voters real bad. Now, those mayors who came in, who took a public health and law enforcement approach to homelessness, who built more housing to make housing more affordable, those are the ones who are on the ascent. I'd like to see the National Party adopt the platforms that have been working at the local level, where that feedback loop with reality is.
2: And not the national platform or the Democratic Socialists of America. But Scott, I mean, you're going to make that, Republicans are going to make that the Democratic Party. I mean, that's what you're going to be portraying them as.
5: Of course, and it would be an honest thing to do, because that's what it is. And with all due respect to my friend Donna, there's nothing like, you can't draw any equivalence between the Tea Party movement and the socialists. For one, the Tea Party folks weren't trying to bring about the downfall of Western civilization and the United States of America. Abolish the police, abolish ICE, abolish borders, abolish the Senate, abolish the Constitution. There was nothing like this in the Republican Party. So it's an extreme political ideology that is gaining traction. The Democrat leadership has lost control. They know it. And people like Alexandria Ocasio-Cortez, Hong in Wisconsin, Abdul El Sayed in Michigan, you talk about the big tent, the Democrat Jewish Attorney General of Michigan cannot even go to her party's nominating convention because she says, I won't be safe there because of the supporters of Abdul El Sayed. You can't draw any equivalence between what happened in the Republican Party with the resurgence of patriot conservatives versus these anti-American radicals.
6: Yeah, look, and I listened really carefully to what Congresswoman Ocasio-Cortez said this morning. You know, every position that Scott just laid out, when you presented it to her, she talked about backing off, changing her views, evolving views.
2: Woke One was crazy.
6: Woke One was crazy, which we never heard her say before. Look, I think the congressman put it correctly, that there's two parts to this. It's what are you talking about, and do we trust what you're saying? And after listening to the congresswoman, why should anyone trust her? The things that she has said previously now, when she senses that she didn't know what she was talking about, and she was out of touch, and with the American people, and now wants to advance her career, now all of a sudden she's saying different things. And I have to say, when you played the Francesca Hong part, I could tell you this, the Republican Governors Association is giddy. Mm. over what will happen on Tuesday, because we're going to hold people like her and the Congresswoman to what they've said over their careers, not what they're trying to conveniently evolve into now.
4: There are two important days in November. One is Thanksgiving. Of course Democrats celebrate Thanksgiving. That's a ridiculous statement that Ms. Hong made. And there's Election Day. And when Donald Trump tried to steal a free and fair election, Republicans went mute. And Americans will remember that as well.
3: And you know, who has given the red carpet more, the communists than Donald Trump? He laid out the red carpet to Putin. He's going to put the red carpet out again for Mr. Xi in a couple of weeks. So I'm not going to get into a false argument with Republicans who really don't have much to say about November, because they have not addressed how to lower costs for the American people. When you have three different caucuses in the Republican Party in the House that can't agree on budget spending. So this is not a conversation about who's more of a patriot. The Democratic Socialists of America is an organization. That's not our platform in 2024, and it's not our platform in 2026. It's an organization, and they've won some, they've lost a lot. And so we keep having these false conversations because it animates people on the right, so they don't have to talk about how to lower costs. So don't tell me about socialism. There's another holiday that I like in November, and that's Veterans Day. And there are Democrats who are standing up for our military, our servicemen and women, and they want us to end this war in Iran.
5: But you are worried about it.
3: So we can have that conversation.
5: But you are worried about it because the Democrat Party changed your nominating calendar to try to rig it against the socialists.
3: Oh, rig it against the socialists? No.
5: And you moved it to South Carolina.
3: We changed our nominating calendar 20 years ago because we wanted to enlarge the table. We believe that every American, from factory workers to college students to, yes, black and Hispanic voters, should have a say on who our nominee should be. And what we did in 2028, and hopefully we will vote on it next week, is that we even brought the table even wider.
6: John, let me say something that everybody should be concerned about as we go into this election and the one in 2028. We have a president now who has little to no appreciation of history. And we've seen him over and over again when he gets it wrong and then uses it for his own purposes. And now we have a group of people, and you're asking Congresswoman Ocasio-Cortez this morning whether she's going to run for president. Mm-hmm. A woman who has taken socialist positions over and over again. If she had an appreciation of history, she would know that socialism has nothing to do with democracy. And that every place where socialism has thrived...
2: Eugene Debs got more than a million votes. Yeah,
6: congratulations to him. The fact is, it has nothing to do with democracy. And socialism, everywhere it's been tried around the world, has failed in two fundamental ways. But it has destroyed economic hope, John, and it has also destroyed democratic aspirations. And that's what the DSA stands for. And Scott laid out those points very, very well. And Republicans will be talking
3: about
6: that.
3: Your argument is against
6: fall.
3: The DSA, not the DNC. Come and argue with us about how we lower costs.
2: How do you deal with the fact that you do see this, you know, the socialist part of the party, and it's a minority of the party right now.
3: It's an organization. It's not a party.
2: Of the Democratic Party. I mean, clearly there's energy there, but it's not, at least in today's facts, anywhere near a majority position.
3: No.
4: One-third of Americans are devoted to Donald Trump. Two-thirds of Americans are open to a new agenda and are frustrated with the status quo. And the opportunity for my faction of the party is to make a positive, proactive platform to that two-thirds of Americans. It can't be who we're against. Americans know we don't like Donald Trump. It has to be what we are for. What we are for is a new American dream, an excellent education by the time you're 18, a home of your own by the time you're 30, and a dignified retirement by the time you're 65. And it is freedom that delivers that. Free minds, free enterprise, free elections, freedom from fear.
2: And what do you say to those, say the answer to that is nationalized health care, even government ownership of corporations? I mean, what do you say to that faction, other faction in your party, that doesn't believe capitalism works?
4: I believe in free enterprise. And for free enterprise to flourish, you have to be willing to go after both government overreach, like with housing, where zoning and land use does tangle up housing production, and corporate monopoly, like in healthcare, where you got these drug pricing middlemen owned by the insurance companies jacking up prescription drug prices. I am agnostic. Where I see a problem that is keeping prices high and preventing Americans from affording gas, groceries, healthcare, I will go after it.
3: I believe in the Dear Ann theory. If you're a communist, you have two cows. You give them both to the government. If you're a socialist, you have two cows. You give one to your neighbor. But if you're a capitalist, you have two cows. You sell one, and you get a bull.
2: Okay. All right. We've got to take a quick break. The roundtable is sticking around. But up next, Iran's latest move in the Strait of Hormuz and the ultimatum that the Iranians just delivered to the United States. We'll be joined by former Trump Defense Secretary Mark Esper when we come back. All right, we're back with the roundtable. So, Governor Christie, how does Trump handle this latest with Iran? I mean, he told us just a few days ago, the Strait's about to be open, everything's going to be fine. Yeah, look, I mean, what does he do?
6: Look, the real problem here is it was an adventure without a plan. And now, you know, I've struck this week when the Iranians put out their list of demands to reopen the Strait. Reparations.
2: Yeah.
6: Et cetera. What struck me was that Donald Trump is about to become what he never, ever wanted to be. Jimmy Carter.
4: Yes.
6: He is being held hostage by Iran. They are holding the Strait of Hormuz hostage. As a result, they're holding the world economy hostage. Mm-hmm. And it's focused at Donald Trump. And I know from talking to him over the last 24 years, the one person he would never want to
2: be is Jimmy Carter. I talked to him about Jimmy Carter,
6: right?
2: Too.
6: And yeah. So, and here we are. And it was all voluntary.
2: So, you have a thought on this?
4: I fought in one failed forever war. I don't want Americans to be fighting in another. We've already lost 18 American service members. And the only way that we get off course from a third quagmire in the Middle East of the 21st century is for Congress to take back the steering wheel from this impaired driver. And that means Americans need to elect Democrats in November. And we can pass the War Powers Resolutions, enforce them, and prevent him from deepening the imbroglio that has already caused higher prices and a weakened America.
2: I mean, he's trying to get out. It's like the Iranians are not cooperating. But let's switch to the domestic side of this, Scott. You heard the president just a short while ago there say that voters are angry at Republicans. Not angry at me. They're angry at Republicans. Is he right on both?
5: Well, I think he might have been talking about Republican voters. And I'll be honest, I've been all over the country this year, and they are a little upset with congressional leaders over the SAVE Act is one thing. And they see Trump fighting for that, and they see Congress with an inability to pass it. Now, most congressmen, Republican congressmen, are for it. But obviously the Senate's been a little ungovernable on this issue and a few others. So he's not wrong that the Republican grassroots is quite upset. What he has to do is convince them that no matter who you're upset with, the alternative is worse. I mean, this has to be a contrast election, and Republican voters trust him to make that argument. He is the one that has to make it. You know, one of the technical, tactical issues for the Republican Party is getting those voters who love Trump but may not love other politicians to turn out. And he's got to have to make the point that if you don't elect Republicans this fall, they're going to impeach me again and every other bad thing you don't want to have happen.
3: No, they're going to hold him accountable. They're going to hold him accountable. They're going to hold the entire Republican-controlled Congress accountable if Democrats prevail in November. Look, Donald Trump should know one thing. The American people are very upset. They're angry at him. They're angry at his preoccupation with his ballroom, angry at his preoccupation with putting little gold things all over the White House and all over the city of Washington, D.C. They're angry at him because he's not focused on the priorities of the American people, kitchen table issues. He should know they're very upset. They're very upset, not just with him, but they're also upset with the Republican-controlled Congress.
2: So, Chris, he's also, I mean, he is very focused, though, on some things. I mean, he's very focused on the ballroom, and he is very focused on the reflecting pole.
6: I saw him say that
2: he wants Jeanine Pirro, somebody you know very well.
6: I do.
2: She dropped the case, said, look, there's no case of vandalism against this, you know, former Olympian. He just said this weekend that he wants her to reconsider that.
6: Well, let me separate what you just put there. In terms of the ballroom and the reflecting pool, while it's entertaining for a lot of people, I disagree with Don. I don't think that's what they're upset about. I think what they're upset about is that the president promised to lower prices, the president promised to focus on domestic things, and they haven't done it. Now, on the Jeanine Pirro thing, this goes to the whole Department of Justice question. And Todd Blanche was confirmed, 50-49. And now he has got the job for the next 2.5 years to be the attorney general. He's got to decide.
2: Unless he's fired.
6: Well, I mean, yes, but you know, I think he's got to decide what's he going to do now as the attorney general? Not the acting,
4: yep,
6: but the attorney general. And this Jeanine Pirro thing is one of the early things that he's got to decide. She, as we talked about a week or so ago, she stepped up and did the right thing. She didn't have the evidence, and she walked away from the case. Now, the question is her boss, either the President of the United States or the Attorney General, going to put pressure on her to go back and redo it? Those are the things that the American people will be disquieted by when the justice system is not working in a way that is fair to people across the country, regardless of their political party or their opinion about the president.
2: Do you think Trump would fire her?
6: Well, I think he would be willing to fire anybody at this point, but I think this one's going to be a hard one for him because whoever he puts there, when he's done that before, it hasn't worked out. Remember the Comey indictment?
2: Yeah.
6: Remember the Letitia James indictment when he put new people in those spots just to do that? It hasn't worked. So he'd be concerned about that, I think.
2: Donna?
3: She has ice in her blood. I wouldn't cross if it was, go ahead and walk across the street. She's tough. She's smart. And she knew exactly what she was doing. She had no case against Mr. Hearn and those other individuals who went to the reflecting pool and saw that Donald Trump pool guy couldn't put down the paint. So he won't fire her.
2: All right. All right, that's all for today. Thank you for sharing part of your Sunday with us. Check out World News Tonight and have a great day.

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1: Okay, time now for a Sunday group. USA Today White House correspondent Francesca Chambers, Forbes contributing writer Richard Fowler, former RNC communications director Doug High, and Bloomberg managing editor for U.S. government Mario Parker. Great to see all of you this morning. Okay, so you heard what the president's top economic advisor had to say there, but here's what our Fox News polling shows. When we ask people about Trump economic policies, who they're helping, you see at the top of the list there, 54% say people with more money, Doug. So their perception is, it's not about helping the middle or lower income earners or the majority of Americans.
2: Yeah, perception becomes reality politically. And I think Republican candidates, those who are on the ballot come November, they want to be having the conversation that Kevin Hassett just had. Mm-hmm. But the challenge is twofold. One, prices are rising on everything constantly. I was at the grocery store yesterday and I could see the sticker. I bought some parsley and it went up 10 cents. Yep, 10 cents it went up, right? Because you could see the two stickers and that's death by 1,000 cuts. Because yeah, it's 10 cents here, it's 25 cents here. Mm-hmm. Wherever you go, you see prices rising. So Republicans want to be talking about, here's what we've done in the big, beautiful bill and here's what we'll do in the next Congress. And they really can't because of the bad numbers. And then all of the side issues that distract Republicans from everything that they want to be talking about, they're not able to have the conversation with voters that they want to. And that's a real challenge moving ahead, especially given that this is where Republicans should be in their strongest suit.
1: Yeah. And Richard, I mean, the numbers are really flipped on that. But as Kevin Hassett said, I mean, we were pushing 9% inflation under President Biden. So even when you get the rate of inflation to come down, prices do not return to what they were before.
3: I think that's right. I don't think voters are sitting here thinking about Joe Biden in this moment. And I think if you connect the two segments, the where you started the show talking about Iran and this jobs report, here's what you have. You have this president and this White House talking about the war in Iran, and you have 23,000 job losses in the last report, and you have the American people sort of saying, I think this White House is tone deaf. We have a jobs crisis. We have a housing crisis. We have grocery bills, and Doug's parsley that's costing a little bit more for him.
1: I wonder what he's making. What were you making last night?
2: By the way,
1: workshops, okay.
2: Pork chops. Prices. Right?
1: Okay, we'll come over. Just give us an invitation
3: And as that continues to happen, the American people are saying, and we saw, you know, Pete Hegseth testify that the Iran war has cost $37 billion, and you see the American people sort of saying, we could spend this money elsewhere. While that's happening, Chalkbeat is reporting that almost 50% of America's largest school systems are taking budget cuts. In Lowell, Indiana, they're going to start this school year $3 million in the hole. They're going to suspend bus services. They're suspending after-school clubs. They might have to get rid of sports. And the American people are asking this White House, what do you care more about, a war that we don't want you to be in, or whether we fund our public schools? And this is the dilemma that's going to show up in the midterm election.
1: And while our polling shows people support our military and believe that they will be successful when assigned with this task, they don't want us to be there. According to our latest Fox News poll, 56% oppose the action in Iran. Francesca, how is all this playing with the White House?
4: Yeah, I've seen some of the reporting that the White House is, you know, frustrated with the Iran war. I've described them more right now as resigned. Resigned to the situation being what it is right now, where Oman is having these talks right now with Iran. They're waiting to see what comes out of them with respect to the Strait of Hormuz and commercial shipping. The process is what the process is, one White House official told me right now. And so as far as the economy goes, I just wanted to hit on the point that you know, Richard was making. The White House also didn't try to sell me these jobs numbers as really good. They described it more as the key indicators of the economy being strong. They're really hitting on this manufacturing high that the economy is on right now, Shannon. But the American people, you know, aren't looking at these long-term, you know, factors like manufacturing. Mm-hmm. They're looking at what's in front of them right now. And while the CPI is lower in June than it had been the last 2 months before that, the rate of inflation is higher than it was before the Iran war and all of last year under President Donald Trump.
1: Well, Mario, final word to you here, but this is something the Biden administration had to manage as well. People, their perception's not yet lining up with where, you know, we were told the data was taking us.
5: And we saw what happened with the Biden administration as well. Various strategists that I spoke to your point, you asked Kevin Hassett just about the empathy with voters, right? And one of the strategists that I spoke with said that every time Republicans were the president say the economy is good. We heard that from Joe Biden as well during his administration. Look at some of the data. Look at some of the bright spots in the data. It ticks independent voters off, people like Doug who are getting the parsley.
1: He needs his parsley.
5: And they're saying,
1: they're not getting the parsley.
2: Free parsley for everybody, yeah.
5: And they're saying, hey, you're telling me something, but I'm going to the grocery store and I'm seeing something totally different at the sticker price.
1: Yeah.
5: And then they feel misled.
1: All right, panel, do not go away, because we had a lot more to talk about with you, including the domestic political drama we're going to analyze. As far-left candidates continue to score big wins in Democratic primaries, this week the attention turns to Wisconsin, where Democratic Socialist Francesca Hong is hoping to become the Democrats' nominee for governor. And in Florida, a DSA-backed candidate is challenging incumbent Democrat Congressman Jared Moskowitz. That candidate, Oliver Larkin, joins us live.
6: I am not going to be in the same party with Hassan Piker. I can tell you that right now. If he becomes a force in the Democratic Party, I'm out of here. I have no intention of ever being in the same political party with that guy.
1: Democratic strategist James Carville, just one of the mainstream voices in his party, increasingly concerned about candidates appearing with Hassan Piker, who, among other things, has called Hamas 1,000 times better than Israel. We're back now with the panel. All right, Francesca, you heard my conversation with Oliver Larkin. Mm-hmm. Some equivocating there, and, you know, some folks within the DSA have a really hard time articulating Israel as a right to exist, calling for us to completely cut aid to them. They are a democratically run country in that region where there's not a lot of that.
4: And now you see groups like the Centrist Third Way saying that they're going to spend $15 million, you know, to counter the Democratic Socialists of America, but not necessarily in this election, in future elections. And some Democrats, Shannon, are saying that it's too little, too late. We've seen this, you know, movement towards these progressive or Democratic Socialist candidates going all the way back to 2024 at this point. You know, I wrote extensively back then about how this was shaping up when you had Michigan where 100,000 people voted uncommitted. You saw this both in Wisconsin and Minnesota as well, where you got roughly 48,000 people, you know, voting unrestricted or uncommitted in those races. And now you see this playing out in this election, and you're seeing Democrats like former Vice President Kamala Harris and Gavin Newsom really rushing to endorse Abdul al-Sayed because the Democrats see at this point the trajectory of where the party is going.
1: Well, the Free Press, Eli Light writes over there, says only a few years ago, campaigning with someone like Piker would be calamitous in a swing state like Michigan because he represents a strain of American politics that demonizes the Republic. For ambitious Democrats seeking national office, America's last politics was electoral kryptonite no longer. Today, it is a feature of the progressive insurgency that is swallowing the Democratic Party during the midterms, and Piker is a big part of it, Mario.
5: And well, as Francesca mentioned, you saw Chuck Schumer and other moderate Democrats try to beat that wave back. They ultimately lost, just like they did in places like New York and Colorado as well. What you see, I mean, you saw El Sayed refuse to denounce Piker also. Piker

0: So Piker has a strong following within the Democratic Party. I mean, there's no other way around that. He's got about 5 million followers on places like YouTube and Twitch. He solved some of the Democrats' problems around masculinity that they've had over the last few years as well. And speaking to those young men that Trump ended up taking in the 2024 and 2020 election also. So it's something that the party is going to have to navigate. Now, the problem for Republicans here, when I speak with them, is that this is the only card they have to play right now in many places like Michigan and elsewhere. You have to be careful, according to the Republicans that I spoke to, because at the end of the day, even with this socialist argument, they're still talking about rent, groceries, the cost of living. So you have to be very careful not to over-torque those arguments.
1: And Shannon, I think this is one of the problems or challenges for Democratic candidates. You know, you just interviewed a Democrat who's running on that angle, and what did he not talk about? He didn't talk about exactly that. And so they go down these rabbit holes, quite often anti-Semitic, or they want to ban Thanksgiving or things like that, which makes the campaign about them not where it should be, which is Trump and the economy. And so if we look at Michigan, we'll know who wins this race if we know what the conversation is in the last week. If it's about El Said, he loses. If it's about the economy, then he wins.
2: Well, let me read you something from Kim Strassel, because she says Democrats have to figure this out. She says, instead of offering a full-throated defense of traditional Democratic ideals and criticizing socialism, they sit silent as the left pulls the party even further, instead of building on the work of center-left policy think tanks that are toiling to provide the party a modernized agenda that could appeal to a broad range of voters, it nominates socialists.
3: Well, I think that the Vulture editorial board page wants the Democratic Party to be a center-left party because it allows the Republicans to continue to have the wins that they're having. I do think when you talk to the American people, and this is what Washington gets wrong, they're not listening to the voters very clearly. I think the voters over the past couple of decades have looked at their kitchen table and have seen an economy that's out of whack. Last segment, I talked about what's happening in Lowell, Indiana. That's happening across the country. School systems are falling apart. 734 rural hospitals on the verge of closure. The American people are living this every day, and they're saying that Washington is not working. And they're looking for candidates that are saying something different. And that could be on the Republican side, which is why Donald Trump got elected in 2024. And that could also be on the Democratic side, where you see Democratic candidates who are saying, we will come to Washington and we will do something different, having a rise in this party in this moment. And I think, if you want to talk about Israel, if you want to talk about other things, that's where the Republicans want to pigeonhole these candidates. But if you're having a conversation about groceries, if you're having a conversation about rent, if you're having a conversation about health care, these candidates, you will see them win in this midterm election. They will win with big numbers. I promise you that.
2: All right, quickly, I got to get a comment from our resident basketball expert here. You've got two former NBA players saying that they're going to declare for the WNBA draft. Interestingly enough, this statement that came out from Kathy Engelbert, who is the WNBA's commissioner, she said that their players actually are the ones who decide eligibility. So they're going to have to now step up and say whether they're comfortable with a trans player joining their league or not.
1: Yeah, look, I think two things can be true at once. Only women should be playing women's sports. And this isn't exactly a Jackie Robinson moment. And these players, one of whom I've met, aren't Jackie Robinson.
2: Okay, well, it's going to be up to the players, because their collective bargaining agreement decides who gets in, who doesn't. It currently says only women can play, but they haven't defined that. So now the WNBA has a very interesting conversation. We appreciate your interesting conversation panel. We'll see you next Sunday. That's it for us today. Thank you for joining us. I'm Shannon Bream. Have a wonderful, safe week. We'll see you for the next Fox News Sunday.
4: This is a re-air of the roundtable discussions from the Sunday TV talk shows.
5: If I don't run, will those people go out and vote? A lot of them are very angry at Republicans, to be honest with you.
6: They're
5: I don't know. I mean, they're angry at Republicans, but they're not angry at me. They're not angry at me, but they are angry at Republicans.
7: As Harry Truman said, the buck stops over there. My panel joins us now. Governor Walker, is that a message that Republicans want the president out there saying when they're up for re-election on the ballot?
8: No, it's cost of living, cost of living, cost of living. Yeah. Kristen knows, she's actually done polls for us at Young America's Foundation. Even young people, overwhelmingly, cost of living consistently has been the top issue for them. Higher than the economy, higher than climate change, abortion, anything else. And it's bigger than just burritos. It's really about housing. It's about living the American dream. And I think in his mind, he's thinking back, you know, end of his first term in Wisconsin, the median home was under 200,000. 4 years later, under Biden, it's 310. So he's thinking, oh, big difference. That's why there was a shift, not only with voters, particularly younger voters, from Biden to Trump in

0: 4-year cycle, but elections are about the future.
1: Right.
0: And that right now, 2 years later, that home costs $360,000. And so conservative candidates across the country have to have a clear plan. And I think they have to contrast it with democratic socialism, which we know fails in places like Venezuela.
1: And Kristen, the president's approval rate numbers are hitting new lows, whether or not he's being told that or not. They are. People are mad at him. They are holding him responsible. The latest CNN poll has him at 30% or less when it comes to his handling of the economy, inflation, gas prices, the war in Iran. Is he right that they're not mad at him?
2: Okay, quite a bit of 30% job approval on the economy. Extraordinarily poor. And it's very poor for Donald Trump because even during his first term, there were a handful of voters who said, look, I don't know if I like this guy. I don't like the tweets, but he's a business guy. He's good at the economy. And he has lost that as a brand attribute with any of those swing voters who may have come around and said, look, I'm not into Biden. I'm not into Kamala Harris. Let me give Trump another chance because at least he'll fix this cost of living stuff. He's had 2 years. And if his message was, we get it, we haven't made enough progress, but let's keep the faith. We're going to keep trying to work. I don't know that that would stave off really bad losses in the midterms, but it would be much better than this, like, la, la, la, everything's fine. And if it's not fine, someone else did it. That's a terrible message.
1: Kevin Hassett just now standing by his comment that this is the best economy of his lifetime. President Trump in Vegas said the economy is the greatest economy we've ever had by far, taking it even past Kevin Hassett's lifetime ever. How do Democrats capitalize on this? Because that's obviously not what voters think.
3: Yeah, I mean, it's not just the polling data. Consumer confidence is at a 70-year low. That means it's lower than 1978 when we had stagflation, 2010 when we had 10% unemployment, 2022 when we had 9% inflation. And I think the real issue here is that the American people are quite smart. They look at Donald Trump and say, you've raised my prices. You did tariffs, and you have this expensive Iran war that we are paying for. So I think the real problem for Donald Trump is not his messaging, but really his policies are making working class people's lives harder when they thought he was going to make their life better. And that's why they feel fundamentally betrayed. And that's the real opening for Democrats.
1: Republicans have these headwinds. Do establishment Democrats have some headwinds, too, when it comes to this? Because the DSA or DSA-aligned candidates like Abdul al-Sayed, who we'll talk to later in the show, or AOC or others, are out there with more populist progressive solutions.
4: And I think everybody that represents the status quo, I mean, like, you know, hearing these people talk about now is the best economy that we've ever had, hearing the Trump administration and all of their talking heads saying this reminds me very much of the Clinton campaign. It reminds me very much of so many campaigns that I've watched for the last, you know, 30 years. Every step of the way, people in the status quo will tell you, this is working, this is going great, neoliberalism has worked out for everybody, the selling off of our assets, the shipping off of our jobs. Trust us, if you don't know how good it is for you, then you're just bad at reading spreadsheets. Look at the purchasing power, look at this, look at that.
1: Look at manufacturing jobs.
4: And the problem is that it doesn't translate in reality. You can have all the math you want that tells you that things are great. But if people in their lives feel that actually it's not great, the stories that my grandpa told me or my great-grandpa told me, these are not the life that I'm living anymore. This, you know, the Wisconsin idea is dead, right? You know, the funny thing is that all of these states, whether it's Michigan, Wisconsin, Tennessee, West Virginia, these states that we lost as a Democratic Party since 2008 that just dropped off of the map as possibilities, they have rich histories in doing amazing things for people, and we quit asking how to do that.
1: You know a little bit about Wisconsin, and you're agreeing with a lot of you. I saw you nodding to a lot of what Corbin said.
0: Yeah, there's no doubt about it. I mean, you've seen the shift the last 36 years, for example, in the governor's race. So a midterm election in a swing state, all but one election's gone opposite of the party in power in the White House. And that's because there's a core group of swing voters who just the last couple cycles have been upset. They were upset at Republicans in power, then they're upset with Democrats in power. Whoever's running, in this case, Tom Tiffany in Wisconsin, for example, as governor, has to make a compelling case about what he's going to do. Not what Donald Trump, not what Republicans in Washington are doing, but what he's going to do. And that's going to be the key to success, not just in Wisconsin, but any of these swing states.
1: Everyone stick around. We're going to talk more about what the next interview we're going to have, which is the question of can a progressive win in a purple state. We are about to find out.
5: It's no secret that we all may not have voted the same way on Tuesday. That's okay. That's how it works. But however you voted in Tuesday's primaries, there is a reason you went out and voted in the first place.
1: Relatively new Michigander Pete Buttigieg rallying Democrats behind Abdullah Sayed. Can the party unify? Do some divisions run too deep? My panel is back to discuss. Nir, I'm curious as to what your take is on Abdul al-Sayed. He is, in my view, very on message, and it really shows what primaries can do for a candidate.
3: I think when he's talking about how the biggest concern for working class people is the cost that Donald Trump is creating, I think that's a message that's very unifying for Democrats and also puts Rogers on his heels. I think that's where the conversation should go. And when it's on that plane, that's a plane that can unite moderates, liberals, and even attract independents and hopefully some Republicans.
1: We are all watching your home state of Wisconsin this week because the heated Democratic primary for governor, your old position, is going to come to a close. Democratic Socialist candidate Francesca Hung is soaking up a lot of attention here in D.C. She is, I think, according to polls, leading in the polls there, multi-candidate primary. What do you see happening?
0: I would be shocked if she didn't win, and by a significant margin. I think it'll be much, much bigger margin than what we saw in the close Senate race there, in large part because the governor, Tony Evers, just recently came out for a different candidate, said that she thought, or he thought, that Hong couldn't win. But I think it's a little too late. And, you know, as Republicans, we like to phrase it as common sense versus crazy. I would say in this case, she wins. We'll phrase it as common sense versus dangerously crazy on things like abolishing the police, on pushing back on the economy, and embracing policies that have failed in places like Venezuela.
1: What do you think?
4: I mean, I think that's a standard response from any Republican, right? I think that Hong is more in line with a Wisconsin that I respect and admire, one that led the progressive movement, one that, you know, and it was the first state to enact unemployment benefits for workers, right? I think that Wisconsin has a rich history, and I think Hong sort of, with her cranes and trains and her idea of moving $2 billion from building data centers, maybe instead of that we build schools and hospitals and infrastructure with that money. I think that Hong actually, if you get beyond some of the stuff that we like to play on TV or on social media, she much more represents the history of what Wisconsin is and who it is and who those people are and what they're trying to do. And she's looking at what should the government do for you as opposed to just, you know, what's the latest polling going to do? And I think that's important.
1: This is not Bob La Follette's time, but he is right that there is a socialist history to the state of Wisconsin. Can a populist economic message, the likes that Corbyn was just saying, beat her, you know, her comments in the past about how there shouldn't be Thanksgiving, et cetera?
2: I think that this is a Tea Party moment for the Democrats. And when I say that, a lot of my Democratic friends recoil because they think, ugh, the Tea Party was icky, gross. Like, we're not doing that. But the Tea Party movement on the Republican side did, I think, completely transform, in some cases reinvigorate pieces of the party. You have, you know, some people who were elected out of that movement who said, look, the establishment is tired. They're old. We're done with it. And you had folks like Marco Rubio come out of that movement. But you also did, in the 2010 election, have some seats that get left on the table because parties in primaries chose someone that was just outside of the mainstream of what their state would do. And so Republicans could have had Senate seats in Delaware, in Nevada, in Colorado maybe even that year that they left on the table because of candidates coming out of that movement. And right now on the Democratic side, this sort of increasing DSA power within the Dems, it's mostly been confined to blue areas where it hasn't really led to they've lost a governorship. They lost
1: right.
2: a Senate
1: the Philly congressional seat or Mayor Mamdani.
2: Right. Right. This would be one of the first times where we're really seeing them actually throw a seat away or put a seat in serious jeopardy by nominating someone so far outside the mainstream.
0: When you mentioned, the Thanksgiving tweet. Now, that's a minimal thing in the larger picture, but it is interesting because in my state, a swing state that goes back and forth, can elect liberal, conservative, what they like, whether it was me, Tommy Thompson's, Tammy Baldwin, even Russ Feingold, is people who are authentic, who are actually who they were. She started out with a tweet earlier in the week that said, cancel Thanksgiving from the past. Then it was, oh, no, no, on CNN, she said, oh, actually, I cook for Thanksgiving, but this is a painful time for some people in our community. By the end of the week, it was, I love Thanksgiving. It's my favorite holiday. Next week, she'll be wearing a Thanksgiving outfit. I think people say that, look at that and say, this is someone who now wants to say anything to get elected. Contrast at the Tom Tiffany, who's low key, but steady. That's the kind of person who wins in a swing state.
1: Nir, I know you've seen and weighed in on an interesting back and forth between Francesca Hong and David Axelrod, the Democratic consultant. Here's the post that started it. Axelrod said it would be good for Abdul al-Sayed if Francesca Hong loses her bid to become the Democratic nominee in Wisconsin. He is a serious person. She is a font of zany liberal faculty lounge exotica, but the Republicans hoping to deflect attention from an unpopular president, blah, blah, blah, would surely try to link Abdul and Hong as philosophical king. Hong responded in part, this tweet is a perfect example of why the consultant class keeps losing elections. Your thoughts?
3: I mean, I worry about this race. Some of these comments are going to put this race in jeopardy. I mean, I obviously think Tom Tiffany is a horrible governor candidate and very right wing for the state. And so I hope there's a selection on Tuesday that makes this race clear and easy for voters to actually distinguish. But I genuinely worry that a lot of working class people are looking at this race and saying, who represents me? And I totally understand the history of Wisconsin, but this is also a state that Trump won twice. Not 20 years ago, not 40 years ago, not 30 years ago.
4: And the question is why? Why did Trump win it? And that's the thing that I think really divides the Democratic Party. It's because what they don't under, what the question is why? I think he won these states, states like mine, the states that Bill Clinton won twice. Tennessee, right? I think that the Democratic Party lost these states because we stopped caring about people's lives. We got caught in this sort of like prism of what's possible, and it's so narrow. The ability of government to improve lives became so narrow that we stopped trying. And I think that people are tired of that, and that's why I went to Trump.
1: Final word.
3: I will just say, I think this is a perfect distillation because I agree with you that the Democrat and Republican Party have to represent working class people. But I think one of the reasons why some of the progressive candidates are losing working class people, and you have to acknowledge that even in these primaries, is because working class people can be more moderate on some social and cultural issues. And that's the real problem in this state. And they can be very populist, and they should be, on working class issues, on economic issues.
4: If they're not.
1: This is a phenomenal panel. Can we, control room, can we have them back? When we come back, how do Republicans solve a problem? How do you solve a problem like Max Miller? They may not be able to. Stay with us.
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8: Coming up this morning on Washington Journal, along with your calls and comments live, we'll talk about the growing momentum and platform of the Democratic Socialists of America and Campaign 2026 with Washington Monthly politics editor Bill Scherer. And then Daily Caller White House correspondent Reagan Reese previews the week ahead at the White House. And the Center for American Progress's Chandler Hall discusses CAP's new report finding that the Trump administration's National Guard deployments have failed to reduce urban violent crime. C-SPAN's Washington Journal is next. Join the conversation live.
9: Good morning. It's Monday, August 10th. President Trump says the U.S. is pulling back on negotiations with Iran, telling Axios, quote, we are only semi-negotiating with them, and leaning instead on economic pressure, while Tehran says direct talks can't resume until the U.S. addresses its alleged breaches of the June agreement. Also in the news, Michigan, where progressive Abdul El-Sayed's one-point primary win has Democrats scrambling to unite ahead of a November race against Republican Mike Rogers. Some in the party are worried El-Sayed's leftward politics could hurt Democrats' chances in the contest both parties see as pivotal to control of the Senate. And Attorney General Todd Blanche starts the week on the job after a narrow 50-49 Senate vote confirmed him Saturday. We want to hear from you what you think is the top news story of the day. Lines are open. Republicans, call us on 202-748-8001. Democrats, 202-748-8000. And Independents, 202-748-8002. 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Welcome to today's Washington Journal. Let's get an update real quick on Iran. And this is what the Washington Times says on the front page of today's paper. Iran says it's not holding direct talks with the U.S. and that Washington must agree to conditions. It says Iran reiterated Sunday that it is not holding direct negotiations with the U.S. and that it would not restart diplomatic talks until Washington agrees to certain conditions and stops violating the terms of the Islamabad Memorandum of Understanding. The Iran's foreign minister says that Iran's separate discussions with Oman over control of the Strait of Hormuz are in, quote, final stages. but warned that any agreement reached between the two nations would not automatically reopen the waterway, which has remained closed to commercial shipping for weeks. It says Iran and Oman have held direct negotiations over management of the strait for weeks after the signing of the now defunct MOU in July. According to reports, the incoming deal would outline specific routes that commercial ships would be required to take to transit the waterway safely. That's at the Washington Times. And yesterday, on ABC's This Week, former Trump Defense Secretary Mark Esper talked about President Trump's approach to Iran. Here he is.
7: Finally, just a big picture question. We've heard the president repeatedly threaten to have big attacks on Iran and then back off claiming there was progress on negotiations. By my count, he's done this 7 times. What does that do to America's credibility around the world? How do our adversaries start to view those threats when they're threat, back off, and the cycle continues?
10: Well, clearly the Iranians have figured this out. They are not reacting to these threats, and they are taking very strategic positions with regard to this. And so you saw them over the last week put forward again this Omani plan that they're going to unveil at some point. But these demands they've now raised last night show that they are emboldened, that they feel confident about their position in the world. And at the same time, they are flexing their muscles by using their proxy. So we know that the Houthis just this morning attacked the Saudi refinery on the Red Sea. Yesterday, Iran attacked a UAE ship. But they've also, they being Tehran, have tried to expand this conflict. There was a long shot taken at an Egyptian port on the Mediterranean Sea to show the range of their weapons. And they've gone so far as to threaten U.S. ally, NATO ally, Bulgaria,
7: All right.
10: About supporting U.S. Operations from there. So they're expanding the conflict in many ways.
9: And also happening in the Middle East is this front page of the Wall Street Journal today. Netanyahu rejects next phase of Trump's Gaza peace plan. Here's what it says. Israeli Prime Minister Netanyahu rejected President Trump's plan to establish permanent peace in Gaza, a rare public break with the U.S. leader who weeks ago hailed, quote, a historic agreement to disarm Hamas. It says the plan calls for the militant group to lay down arms in tandem with the gradual withdrawal of Israeli troops from the enclave, which the Israeli leader on Sunday said couldn't happen until Hamas was fully disarmed. It says that the collapse of the peace process in Gaza would rob Trump of what his administration has described as a major foreign policy achievement of his second term, as the president is embroiled in the Iran war. Netanyahu has come under pressure from the Trump administration to agree to the deal to disarm Hamas. Also faces uphill elections in the fall. That's referring to Netanyahu. He's having elections. This is his quote. Israel rejects the 15-point document. The IDF will not carry out any withdrawal until Hamas is disarmed. And when I say the disarmament of Hamas, I mean heavy weapons, less heavy weapons, light weapons, all the weapons. That's at the Wall Street Journal if you'd like to see that. Also, yesterday on ABC's This Week, Representative Alexandria Ocasio-Cortez spoke about the generational divide in the Democratic Party. Take a look.
7: Another person who's been made an issue is Hassan Piker, who obviously endorsed Abdul Sayed in Michigan. You've been on his live stream, you know, at least a few times. He's somebody who said, you know, that America deserved 9/11. Now he backed off from that.
11: Yes, he's apologized.
7: But he said a lot of controversial things. Is he somebody that should have a role in the progressive movement going forward?
11: You know, I think when we look at our elections that have happened, we have lost young people. Much hay was made about the fact that we lost young men in the last election. And many of the same consultants that are wringing their hands today were the same ones talking about how we need to go on Joe Rogan and we need to be not so, you know, willing to engage in cancel culture. And I think that the flip-flopping on this is a tactical debate that they may be having. I think the fact of the matter is that Democrats can go on Joe Rogan, Democrats can go on Fox News, Democrats have a responsibility to build a winning coalition, and young people are engaging in mediums and conversations that we have a responsibility to attend to and be responsive to. And even right now, when we look at this insurgent wave of what is happening, oftentimes when people are doing that Monday morning quarterbacking and what demographics voted where, the big one that's being ignored is the generational tidal wave.
7: It's tsunami. I mean, you see it in the polling. It is significant.
11: Millennials are not, you know, punk kids anymore.
7: Yeah.
11: We're grown adults with mortgages and kids, and that generation is starting to be decisive at the polls, and there is anger at being ignored, sidelined, having our economic futures mortgaged by the generations that came before us on everything from the economy to climate, and we're taking the reins.
9: And we are asking for your top news story of the day. You can give us a call now. While you're calling in, we'll talk to Daniel in Louisiana, Independent Line. Daniel, you're first.
12: How are you doing, Mimi?
9: Good.
12: I guess I want to talk about a few things here. Hopefully you won't cut me off. I was watching Ted Cruz talk about the Muslim Brotherhood, talk about six different organizations that are tied to politicians here in America, and that guy that just got elected in Michigan. I mean, have you covered that story about Ted Cruz, how not one Democrat was there? Not one Democrat showed up.
9: Was where, Daniel?
12: It was a thing Ted Cruz put on about the terrorist cells in America. Six different organizations tied to the Muslim Brotherhood, and Michigan guys tied to it. I mean, wake up, America.
9: So this,
12: I mean, 15 senators are Muslims.
9: Okay, so, Daniel, you're talking about Muslims, and you're talking about the organization called the Muslim Brotherhood, and you're talking about terrorism in the United States. So are you conflating every Muslim lawmaker with the Brotherhood? You said that Abdullah Sayyid is affiliated with them. Can you explain how?
12: Yeah, if you watch Ted Cruz hearing that, not one Democrat showed up. There was all the hearing about the Muslim Brotherhood, six different organizations, terrorist cells here in America. I mean, people need to wake up. They don't want people to see that Ted Cruz hearing.
9: Okay, so here is some information about that. This is from the U.S. Judiciary Senate Committee. It's at judiciary.senate.gov. And it says, this is from the Subcommittee on Federal Courts Oversight Agency Action and Federal Rights. It says, hidden in plain sight, confronting the Muslim Brotherhood Network in America. That happened on August 5th at 2:30. And this is the information. And we did cover it on C-SPAN. So if you missed it and you'd like to watch it, please do go to cspan.org, and you can click on that link and watch the entire video. Alan in Brooklyn, a Democrat. Hi, Alan.
13: Yes, thank you. I had to change phones because the other one ran out of power. I was concerned about the way that Blanche was confirmed at the wee hours of Saturday morning. Not only is that the part of a pattern of making major news on a Friday so that fewer people read the story on a Saturday, but they made it impossible for people wanting to follow the news live to do so because they were doing it when most people were asleep on a weekend. Why are they doing this? There are so many reasons why this 49 to 50 result did not really reflect any kind of voluntary agreement by the senators. You had people like Tillis and Cornyn who originally announced they were going to oppose, and they apparently were arm-twisted into agreeing to vote for him at the last minute, partly because of their possible loss of privileges to go onto the Senate floor after they leave office and have access to their former colleagues as highly paid lobbyists. That rule should be changed so that incentive doesn't remain for people to be
9: But how do you know that there was a there's an arm twisting as far as if you don't vote to confirm, we will not let you back here? Where did you get that information?
13: They made a public show of the fact they were opposing him, and they stated clearly their reasons for opposing him, and then all of a sudden...
9: But they said that if he put it in writing that the anti-weaponization fund was dead, then they would support him, and he did that, so they voted to confirm.
13: I think it was widely reported and on your station as well that the nature of the promise made didn't prevent him from going back and reintroducing the substance of the same plan to help Trump under some other name. He wasn't really promising to ban any attempt to make those steps that would help Trump, but merely not to reintroduce the original plan under the original name that it had. And then you have someone like Cassidy, who was announcing at the last minute he was flipping from a no to a yes, and the cameras on him showed that he was under incredible stress. We don't know whether this is, again, because of some unannounced threat made to him, or whether some kind of financial loss he was being confronted with along the lines I mentioned earlier, loss of the opportunity to make money as an ex-senator lobbyist, or whether there was an implicit threat in what happened to Senator Graham a day after he announced he wanted to help reinforce the military.
9: So Alan, that's speculation. So let's hear from Senator Cassidy, because he was on CBS's Face the Nation yesterday. Here's what he said about that vote to confirm Todd Blanche.
14: You were specific in some of your concerns. And I know acting Attorney General Blanche now, who's set for that confirmation, had posted documents, including he rescinded the order to create the anti-weaponization fund, and he had an unsigned statement in which he narrowed the terms of the Trump IRS protections that you had objected to. Now they'll apply just to Trump, Don Jr., Eric, and the Trump Organization. Senator Durbin, who's the top Democrat on Judiciary, said these new clarifications, they're unenforceable.
15: So a
14: Is
15: couple
14: he correct?
15: Things. Again, one more time. If you're looking for a black or white decision here, you're not going to find it. This is a gradation of gray. But what I'm told as regards the anti-weaponization fund, if you put it in the context of the political environment, the judicial environment, the process you would have to go back through in order to reinstate, that effectively is dead.
14: Okay.
15: Now, John Cornyn, a former state attorney general in Texas, was comfortable with it. I'm not an attorney.
14: It took him a while to get there, though.
15: Took him a while to get there.
14: Basically said we can't take his word for it.
15: Took him a while to get there. But the fact that John did was important to me. To a certain extent, I'm relying on others that are bringing me information, and I have to trust them on that. Not everything, but some of that. And I trust John on that.
9: And that was on CBS. We're taking your calls this morning on your top news story of the day. What do you think is the most important thing happening today? Here's Kevin in Papillion, Nebraska. Independent line? Papillion?
16: Yes, correct, Mimi. It's Papillion.
9: All right, thank you. Go ahead, Kevin.
16: Yeah, I just want to call in on how they're trying to shut down the Democratic voice in America. Trump's trying with his billionaire buddies or buying up all the TV networks to give our news with his slant on the news. And to me, that's ridiculous. And then how the heck is Todd Blanche going to get in? I know he would just act, if he didn't get nominated, he'd just be acting attorney general until Trump's term's up. So I don't see any difference in any of that, Mimi. And I just also, in Nebraska right now, we just have a Democratic voice in Lincoln and Omaha. And they're trying to put through in Nebraska winner take all in our state. Right now it's divided. We get two votes in the Democratic process. And they're trying to silence that here in Nebraska with winner take all, with a bought and paid for Governor Jim Pillen by Pete Ricketts, big money through Ameritrade and his father's money. He's another one of the little spoiled brats like Donald Trump. Never did a damn thing in his life. I have friends of mine that went to high school with him at Omaha Westside. He was a spoiled little rich kid then, and he's just a spoiled rich kid now.
9: So, Kevin, speaking of money in politics, take a look at what Bernie Sanders said, Senator Sanders said on CBS's Face the Nation about super PACs.
14: You have written a letter that was shared with us to Democratic leaders in Congress and the DNC calling for public funding of elections and for the party to prohibit political action committees from participating in primary races. I understand your principled right. argument here. However, Democrats have a financial resource problem that is very real as compared to Republicans and their war chest. Why would the party disarm?
17: We're not talking about disarmament. We're talking about within the Democratic primary, not in the general election. The campaign finance system today is corrupt. In Michigan, what you had is AIPAC spending $30 million in the Democratic primary trying to defeat Abdul. They lost. And now they're saying, we're going to support this guy Rogers, who was a Republican. So what you are seeing is it doesn't matter whether you're a Democrat or Republican, the special interests, and it's not just AIPAC, it's the AI people, it's crypto, they will take over the primaries and try to get their point of view through, get their special interest accomplished, regardless of which party is. So to me, it is insane that the Democrats would allow somebody to come in, an entity to come in,
14: yeah.
17: that will then, if they lose, go into the other party.
14: Okay. You said you don't want Democrats to unilaterally disarm. Just to clarify, you highlighted $60 million poured into Michigan to defeat Dr. Al-Sayed. Half of it came from AIPAC. They are now saying they're going to support the Republican in the general, which you also pointed out. Are you okay with Democrats accepting PAC money in the general but not in the primary?
17: Look, in the world that we live in, until we get rid of Citizens United and get rid of super PACs and move to public funding of elections, that is the reality. You can't allow Democratic candidates to be outspent 50-1. But it is a corrupt campaign finance system, and Democrats can take charge of what takes place within their own primaries right now. General election can't, but within primaries, Democrats can get super PACs out. That's what they should do.
9: And we are asking for your top news story of the day. You can either call us or you can post to social media. Charlie posted on social media on Facebook and said this. The top news story is the total lurch of the Democrat Party into socialism, communism. Democrats who have not been able to make enough to live in Manhattan, Georgetown, or the Miracle Mile want the government to keep them in the lifestyle they think they deserve. The boogeyman are those business people who have succeeded. It's class envy, one of the oldest wedge issues in the world. Quote, someone else who has been successful, so they've taken something away from me and need to be punished. Republicans are the party of self-determination. Democrats are the party of, quote, every kid deserves a trophy. And this is Richard calling us on the Republican line, Hacienda Heights, California. Hi, Richard.
18: Hi, good morning.
9: Morning.
18: I wanted to talk about prices out there. I spent some time doing some shopping over the weekend, specifically food shopping, and I cannot believe how high prices are here in Southern California. And if they're high here, they're probably pretty high everywhere. I don't know how families are doing it. I mean, even snack foods and stuff that you expect to be high are astronomical now, so you can't buy them. There comes a point in this where I have a feeling that people are going to stop buying the things they normally do as a kind of revolt until these prices come down. I have to take a harder look at it. I've never seen anything like it between from 2019 to 2026. I have to think prices have gone worse than doubled. They've doubled.
9: Food prices you're talking about.
18: For food, specifically food, yes.
9: So, Richard, is this going to affect your vote in the midterms?
18: I suppose it will. I mean, something's got to be done, but who's at fault here? Is this COVID's fault, the way it was handled?
9: So what do you think? Like, where would you place the blame?
18: I have to think that it has something to do with COVID and shutting down all those businesses. And people were just unable to handle the much money supply, apparently.
9: That shutdown was 6 years ago. You think it's still causing prices to be so high in the grocery stores?
18: Yeah, I couldn't really sleep last night because of it. I'm sitting here early in the morning still thinking about it. There has to be a correlation between the COVID situation and prices tripling in the last 6 years. I'm standing at a AM/PM mini mart getting gas, and I looked out at candy bars are $4 each. This struck me as insane. I mean, I don't know what's going to happen here. How are people eating, especially with a family of, say, three kids? How do you feed that family $1,000 a month now?
9: All right, Richard. And here is what we got from Catherine on Facebook. She says, from The Guardian, quote, an American oil company connected to Donald Trump is preparing to sink wells in remote Greenland, despite not having received permission from the local authorities. And she says, so far as I can see, Denmark would be within its authority as a sovereign nation to use force to remove any such presence. She says, we have a lunatic as president and he needs to be stopped. Well, this is the article that Catherine is referring to at The Guardian. The headline is this, Greenland issues strong warning as Trump-linked oil firm prepares to drill. Island's government says no approval has been given after Greenland Energy brings kit ashore for exploratory drilling. You can see that at The Guardian if you'd like to look that up and read that article. Doug, Fairfax, South Dakota, Democrat. You're on the air, Doug.
19: Yeah, good morning, Mamie. I got a couple of stories if you let me cover them real fast. Sure. First is the Epstein files. Clinton was a playboy, and look at his history, you can tell that. And Trump always thought he was a playboy, and look what he said on the holiday tape. He even proved and verified that, so they're both guilty on that. And as far as the politicians being accused of things that they've been did in the past, if I was accused like that, I think I'd be asking for a polygraph test so I could prove myself. And even Jean Carroll, I'd like to see her take one just to prove. I actually believe Jean Carroll, but I'd like to see her take one to prove it. And about this war, I got to agree with Ed Rittenstahl, 1970. War, good God, you all. What's it good for? Absolutely nothing. Only good for the Undertaker. And I feel we're like in a Barry Maguire Eve of Destruction time again. And until we get leaders to think like John Lennon and imagine, we'll be heading for destruction. And, Mimi, have you ever read The Iron Wall, which was wrote by Zeev Jablonski in 1923.
9: No, I can't say that I have.
19: But anyway, it's basically, he explains how he was going to follow America's way, way we took over America from the Indians, our genocide on the Indians. And that's what he was going to actually follow. So, I don't know. They're over there and they're killing a lot of Palestinians, and look what he said here now, Benjamin. And I think these Israel people need to get their leaders to start stepping on Benjamin's toes, because Israel is doing wrong. They're really doing a lot of wrong.
9: He is going to be facing an election in a few months here, Doug, in Israel. So we'll watch that, and we'll let you know what happens with that, too. Yeah.
19: These radio stations and television stations are all owned by Israel, pretty much, so influential people, which that's why America was taken over. You had a bunch of countries that had a lot of smart people coming in and took over the Indians. Same with Israel. You had a bunch of countries that flooded there.
9: All right, Doug. So we'll move on to Michael in Connecticut, Independent. Michael, good morning.
20: Good morning to you. Thanks for taking the call. Quick question I'm going to throw at you as an answer to your question of the day. And that is, when I say you and the entire listening audience, I'm going to give you one sentence, going to leave out the last word, and I guarantee you everyone listening is going to have the same answer to this question. We are a nation of what?
9: What do you think, Michael?
20: Laws. It's simple. We all know it. We are a nation of laws. So, having said that, this is really the issue of our time. When I say time, I mean today. They just approved Todd Blanche, who made it very clear he wants this president to be above the law. And he made that very clear before they approved him as the next attorney general of the people.
9: And tell me, Michael, why you say that he proved that he wants President Trump to be above the law?
20: Well, he's made it very clear. He has said that this president should not be investigated, nor his family. He's walking into this having gotten the final approval from Senator Cassidy just over the past couple of days, saying this president should be above investigation.
9: You mean IRS audits? You're talking about
20: that. IRS audit investigation. IRS, not just him, but his family as well. There's only one reason why you want to protect someone from investigation. We don't even have to get into that. But what's important here is this. We are a nation of laws, but there is an entire political party, and we know the party. It's the Republican Party, who simply refused to do their job. Elected Republicans simply refused to check and balance this president. They're not going to do it. They haven't done it to date, and they're not going to do it in the future. So real simple. The people of this country, and I have very little confidence in them, the people of this country on Election Day have to tell Republicans, all Republicans, we're going to push you out until we can fix this problem. We need to get people in here who are going to check and balance this guy, who the current Republicans in charge want to keep him above the law.
9: And, Michael, are you happy with the current slate of Democratic candidates?
20: Well, I don't think I've ever been happy. Remember, I'm an independent. My entire life I've been independent. I have voted both Republican and Democrat and independent all my entire life, my entire adult life. Am I happy with all of them? No. Am I pleased with many of them? Yes. And there are some Republicans, by the way, who I happen to like. But the problem is the Republican Party. And you need to teach every one of them a lesson that until you start doing your job, we've got to vote you out and start bringing in Republicans at some point who will take this seriously, take the Constitution seriously, and begin to upright this ship, which is sinking quickly and badly. It's got to be fixed, and people have to vote out all Republicans at every
9: Michael,
20: level of government.
9: We heard that part, and Richard is a Republican in Rockland, California. Good morning, Richard.
5: Good morning. This previous caller was talking about we're a nation of laws, and I'm thinking, really? When President Biden took over, they had open borders and let in, 10 million people over 4 years. And I don't think that was legal, but apparently it was, because nobody could do anything to slow it down or stop it until there was a change in administration. Anyway, we're talking about prices and all that. I think partially, I think that came from the open borders and flooding the schools and cities with these excess people.
9: You're talking about grocery prices?
5: No, I'm talking about housing, medical. One thing that I've seen over the years is that I'm in California. We have one-party rule. And that seems to be fair with the Democrats. There's 52 districts, and the Democrats control 43 of them. Republicans have 9, and I guess this next election coming up, we may lose 4. So that'll make the Democrats happy. We'll be down to 5. So 52 districts, and then Republicans have 5. People, just take a look at California and how we're doing. People are leaving the state. I just like to tell everybody that if you want to look into the future, I think a big thing they use here is climate change. And we spend so much money out of our just basic income to fight climate change. And apparently, maybe in 100 years, if we do everything right, it was like less than 1% where the temperature may change. Utility rates are high. And then Governor Newsom. He wants to run for president. I don't know how that's going to work, but there's just so much to talk about. And then one last thing. I guess there was a toll where 50% of the kids coming out of school, or, I don't know, 20 to 30, they don't know why we commemorate July 4th. And it's like, you got to be kidding me.
9: All right, Richard. And this is what Barb in Illinois says. Her top news story of the day is the Iranian negotiation in Oman, which put forth demands for the U.S. to remove the blockade and lift sanctions, all while only partially opening the Strait of Hormuz. Well, Kevin Hassett is a top economic advisor for President Trump, and he was on CNN's State of the Union talking about gas prices.
1: Well, let's talk about gas prices. They're high because the Strait of Hormuz is still closed because of the war in Iran and Iran taking the Strait hostage. A month ago, you said that you were, quote, bullish, that there's going to be a heck of a lot of traffic moving through every single day, unquote, and that you expect that this will, quote, cruise to normalcy sometime really, really soon, unquote. No, that is not the case right now. And Iran most recently has delivered this set of demands that must be met to open the strait. And that set of demands includes the lifting of the naval blockade and sanctions, war reparations, the release of frozen Iranian assets, an end to attacks on Iran's allies. So I guess I just don't know when really, really soon is.
2: Well, it's happening already, Jake. And first of all, I don't negotiate with the Iranians, and I don't think I'd be very good at it. But the fact is that right in the peak of the conflict early on, you saw that oil prices were going way north of $100 a barrel. Right now, they were like high 70s late in the week. I think they're running about 80 over the weekend. And so the reason oil prices have come down is that our excellent U.S. Navy has been escorting ships out of the Gulf. But also, we've taken a whole number of steps, including increasing production of the U.S., waiving the Jones Act, so that right now 100 million barrels of Gulf of America-produced oil are now shipped into the East and West Coast because we waived the Jones Act. That's put downward pressure on prices. Now, prices are still higher than we would like, but we've taken a lot of steps so that when the Gulf situation is resolved, then we can expect prices to go way, way down because of all these new measures that we've taken.
1: I know you don't negotiate with the Iranians, but you do talk about the economy, and you said you're bullish there's going to be a heck of a lot of traffic moving through every single day. I wouldn't call it a heck of a lot. It's not a heck of a lot, though.
2: The price went down about 50%, so that's kind of impressive.
9: And your top news story of the day, Jackie, is a Republican, Toledo, Ohio. What's your top news story of the day, Jackie?
21: I don't know. I felt like I really needed to call in today. These people that are calling in got me so mad. People seem to forget the 4 years of hell we were put through with the Biden administration. We were paying $5, over $5 a gallon for gas. There was no war with us. Now we got a war, and people keep saying it's a war of choice. No, it was not. There was a meeting, and one of the Iranian officials that was representing Iran was bragging that within 2 weeks they would have enough uranium at the grade they needed for the weapons. That's why Trump felt the need to do it when he did it, as fast as he did it. This man stepped into a heck of a mess, and every American in this country should realize that. They just hate Trump so much. This man is doing everything he's got to save the United States of America, and people better wake up. The Democrats have changed into communism. It's happening right before our eyes. Look in New York and the other states.
9: Jackie, I wanted to go back to the price of gas that you mentioned, that it hit, you're correct, $5.02 was the maximum during the Trump, the Biden administration. But at the end of his administration, it was $3.11, which is higher than it is now, which is over $4. How, I understand that you, you think that you support President Trump's, efforts in Iran to go to war with Iran. How long do you think the American people will tolerate kind of that elevated gas price?
21: Well, we put up with it for the Biden administration. Not only that, look at the food. The food prices at the grocery store have never gone down since what Biden did. It's not Trump's fault.
0: But President Trump
21: brought eggs down promised. And stopped certain things.
0: Yeah, no. But President Trump promised that he would lower prices. You remember that from the election of 2024.
21: He didn't know he was going to have to go to war either, ma'am, in all honesty. These people need to give President Trump some slack. They better wake up, because if you love this country and you love the freedoms that we have, choice of what we want at a grocery store, because they'll take over all of them. We're not, it's going to be rationing lines and all of it. All you got, people that I hear complaining ought to go to Cuba right now. And if they want to live like that, they should stay there. This is us. This is the United States. And we love our freedom. We love all the things that we have here. You can do pretty much whatever you want. And these socialist communists, I'm going to call them, because that's what they truly are, they're going to take over and we will lose everything, everything that's dear to us.
0: All right. And here is Paul in Texas, Independent Line. Hi, Paul.
3: Good morning.
0: Morning.
3: I'd like to respond to the lady that just called. I am a member of the Texas Solidarity Party. We call ourselves a Christian Socialist Party. I would recommend everyone look at their website and look at the platform, because it's based on Scripture. I am not a communist. I have read Karl Marx, and I am not one. My problem with what Donald Trump has done so far is that he's there and back and there again. In our party, we have a platform, and any candidate who wants to run under that label as a Texas Solidarity candidate must adhere to that platform. And if they decide, if they do ever get elected, to change it, they have to come to us, the members of the party, to get it done.
0: Paul, do you mind if I ask you, because you mentioned Christian socialism, but it's not communism. So tell me the difference between socialism and communism and why you reject the communist label.
3: Well, simply because the history of the Communist Party is such that one person and then another decided to be above the party platform, okay? Ownership of all means of production. I, as a socialist, just like the socialists in Europe, allow Shell, Dow Chemical, BASF, et cetera, et cetera. Now, we do have things mostly in the social area, you know, healthcare, food, education, etc. But we are not communist. And the only thing one has to do is look at the various socialist parties in Europe who have been capitalists too at the same time. It's just that they recognize that the good of all has to be dealt with. I have a friend who lives in France. He can actually get his drugs directly from the pharmacy he goes to, as opposed to requiring a doctor to permit it. A pharmacist is scheduled and licensed to dispense. Therefore, the cost is
0: lower.
3: So,
0: Paul, your friend in France, can you tell me about how much he pays in taxes?
3: Oh, gosh. He doesn't have French citizenship. The United States and France, not all European countries do this, have what's known as passive income. France has an agreement with the United States. You move there, you, let's say 6 months. That's usually the longest you can stay there without getting.
0: So he's not paying taxes, but French citizens who have universal health care, they have all these other social programs and safety nets. How much are they paying in taxes?
3: I can't tell you that. The tax rate is probably a little higher than in the United States. But you know, when you get things for that, you don't mind. I recently did a tour of the Brazoria County Jail with some other seniors. We were asked to do so that we could tell our elected officials what the condition of that jail was in terms of personnel requirements and machinery for, like, testing for alcohol. We have to send it out, you know. So I want, as a socialist, I want the government to prioritize things. You know, the Trump administration wants to do stuff with the swimming pool and the ballroom and the White House, okay, and the war in Iran. We could do things that would make life easier in this country for all people. And I asked my neighbors in my town not to go to the high-end developments where I live, okay, but go to the inner city, the houses that were built in the 60s and 70s, and see who lives in your town.
0: And so, Paul, I got to move on, but we are going to be talking about the Democratic Socialists of America in the next segment. So do stay with us for that. Greg in Berea, Ohio.

0: Greg in Berea, Ohio. Democrat, you're on the air.
1: Good morning, America. My top news story is the economy. I am very observant. Prior to Trump becoming president, Republicans constantly called this show and complained about prices. Now they're ghosts. My electricity bill last month was $353. And the Republicans control three branches of government. And people constantly call this show about illegals. They have an illegal obsessive syndrome, as if the illegals infiltrated the grid and made my electricity go up just like Electro and Spider-Man. So, I mean, it's just beyond human comprehension how the Republicans have amnesia. Now, all of a sudden, they propagandize, oh, we can't talk about prices, so we're just going to propagandize and keep talking about communists and socialists, okay? It's beyond human belief. You control three branches of the government, and Max Miller is in my district. We're going to ensure that Max Miller is done. There are anti-Max Miller signs everywhere in my neighborhood. Everywhere. He's finished. That's going to be one more vote toward the Democrats controlling the House. Who is more foolish, the fool or the fools who follows him? Have a nice day, America.
0: And here's Willie, a Republican in Katy, Texas. Good morning, Willie.
2: Good morning. Good morning. I just want to say one thing about you, Mimi. For the last 3 months, I've gotten you as the moderator, and I want to say thank you very much for that, because I just want to make sure that you know that I wasn't trying to manipulate it or anything. For some reason, I got you, and I'm glad. So, having said that, my main issue today is, first of all, people keep talking about socialism and communism. And, I'm really kind of frustrated with that, because even smartest people should know that communism means the government has everything. I mean, you go to the shoe store, you know, and it's Gorbachev and Sons, you know, or whatever. But the fact of that, and you go to the bread line and you see these lines forever, that's communism. Okay, I mean, where you know, the government says you can have a house, oh, but you can have an apartment, and yeah, you gotta pile in eight people in one bedroom. That's communism. Everybody understand. Now, socialism is a step down. You know, the government, you know, gets to control the means of production and such. I got that. But the fact of the matter is, that's not communism. That's socialism, and even I don't like that. Now, here's the thing. My biggest thing is, again, is the hatred of the president. You've got Todd Bowles, he's a football guy. Todd Blanche, to get his endorsement from the president to be the department, the true Department of Justice. And people seem to think that the president's family, and I hate to hear these people say that, you know, that the president his issues and his family, you know, are corrupt and such. How in the world can that possibly be, when the man doesn't take a salary, his family, his sons, his daughter, his other folks in the family, they are allowed to run their own businesses, as opposed to Biden's folks? When, you know, quite frankly, no one said anything about what this man did and allowed his son to do while he's the president. You know, it's just amazing to me.
0: So, Willie, what people would say to that, though, is that according to the New York Times, the president has made $2 billion since returning to office. That's nowhere near, I mean, what he would make as a salary, $400,000, is, not anywhere in that same ballpark as $2 billion.
2: Mimi, I understand.
0: But you're just saying it's because he's a smart businessman, and is that what that
2: means? Not only is he a smart businessman, but again, he has pushed, I can't remember what the term

0: businesses over to his children, which he's able to do. And it's all in the up and up. I can't understand it.
1: So,
0: as
1: Willie,
0: opposed to, again,
1: yeah,
0: I gotta,
1: no, no,
0: say,
1: I got that
0: if you,
1: point.
0: If you don't just,
1: while I have you, I wanted to ask you about the Senate race in Texas, since you're a Republican in Texas. Can you tell me about how that's going from your perspective?
0: From my perspective, Tallarico has no opportunity. Ken Paxton is gonna wipe the floor with him. I'm totally glad for that.
1: And frankly, can I
0: say also that, you know, Michigan and I want to say Massachusetts. I can't remember the other ones, but for the fact of the matter is the Democrats have pushed themselves into the water on their own because these folks are not your regular Democrats. I mean, these are hardcore socialists, and they're going for the gut, for the jugular. So, yes, going back to Texas, I see no means for Tallarico to even come close, and that's the way I see it.
1: All right, Willie. Talk to you next time. Carrie in Illinois, Independent Line. Good morning, Carrie.
2: Good morning, Mimi. Well, from what I'm hearing, a lot of the call as far as on the Republican side are disillusioned because, for one, we didn't win so far right. We didn't win into fascism. So how can if we're doing so great and they have three branches of government, why we got prices so high? Why are candy bars, like the man said, are $4? Some of them are $5. And then you got a guy that fired a lot of people in the government, and then you got the SAVE Act where they want women who can't use their name for marriage, but they want them to use their maiden name, and then they won't be able to vote because they won't have the proper ID, so white women will not be able to vote. Because you keep voting for these Republicans, and they're trying to take away the white women's vote. And if all women lose their vote, this country is in trouble. Because we're into fascism. Far right. And the lady came on there and said, we're losing this country. We're losing this country because we all, as a people, will have to not look at the Republicans. If you keep voting Republican, we're going into fascism, which is where we are now. And it needs to stop because we're so far right. I'm going to say it for the last time. We're so far right, we went right into fascism. I'd rather go far left and go into socialism because socialism won't look like this.
1: All right, Carrie. And this is what Jeff in Michigan says. I'm appalled at the depth of ignorance demonstrated by Republican voters. Led around by their noses by the likes of Canada-born Ted Cruz, inform your audience that WJ reports, quote, what's in the news, but isn't an investigative news organization, as your viewers mistakenly believe. This is Harry in Mount Lebanon, Pennsylvania. Netanyahu is right. Complete surrender of Hamas. Trump is wrong. Iran is not a deal to be enshrined in his trophy case. It's a permanent threat to the world. Iran has won the war. Trump has lost. When does Hegseth get fired? McNamara was. And this is Lonnie calling us from Red Springs, North Carolina, Republican. Hi, Lonnie.
3: Hey, how you doing?
1: Good.
3: Good. I just listened to what they had to say and what you said about us losing the war. I don't think we're losing no war. I think we need to go in there and finish this war. I'm 86 years old. I pulled 9 years in the military. And as far as this communist taking over the country, I've been noticing ever since I was a little boy how things have been changing in this country. We started out with names like Johnson, Hayes, and all that. Now we got these names in here like I.E., thou seed, thou side, and all those names look to me like the communists or the Muslims are working their way from the outside of the inside or work their way outside. Look at all what happened in the Minnesota, all the money that they've embezzled and all the money people have embezzled the last 4 years. Our gas prices here in North Carolina is $3.52. I don't know where these other people live. But some of these people, they just hate Donald Trump.
1: All right.
3: And Donald Trump is a very, very brilliant man.
1: All right, Lonnie. And this is an article in the Washington Post for your awareness with this headline. Water systems are ripe for cyber attacks, experts warn after suspected Iranian hacks. It says this, that in late 2022, Microsoft detected the hack of a water system in Guam that U.S. intelligence agencies in the following months determined was orchestrated by China. The idea wasn't new. The spy agencies had long watched as Iran targeted Israeli water systems. It says this is a former U.S. official who says that another nation state was doing it to us. That was unsettling. Senior U.S. officials were concerned that such intrusions could affect military bases on Guam, but also civilian water supplies, many of which were poorly protected against hacks. The Biden administration, alarmed by the spring 2021 ransomware attack on Colonial Pipeline, had already moved to regulate pipelines and then railroads. Now they wanted to move on to water. And it says that the EPA issued a memo to require that states work with local officials to spot weaknesses in water systems that hackers could exploit, then develop plans to remediate them. But attorneys general in three Republican-led states sued, arguing that the memo exceeded the EPA's authority, failed to provide for public comment, and was a financial burden on small towns. And it says, last month, a water utility in western part of Arkansas, that's one of the states that sued, was hit by a cyber attack, part of a spate of intrusions into municipal water systems that U.S. spy agencies believe is the work of Iranian regime hackers. And the campaign comes as the U.S. launched the war into its sixth month. This is Debbie in New York, Democrat. What's your top news story of the day, Debbie?
4: Good morning. I just saw online since January of 2025, when President Bush came to power.
1: President Trump.
4: We've added, excuse me, did I get it wrong?
1: You said Bush.
4: I'm sorry.
1: Yeah, go
4: President
1: ahead.
4: President Trump. The national debt has gone up to $3.6 trillion. I'll repeat that. $3.6 trillion was added to the national debt since Donald Trump became president in 2021. Excuse me, I'm getting everything wrong. In 2025, I'm a little tired. I'm a New Yorker. We know Donald Trump. He's not a brilliant businessman. He had six bankruptcies. His casino went bankrupt. His airline went bankrupt. Trump Steaks went bankrupt. I feel like that's what he's doing to our country. He's going to bankrupt our country. He's using munitions in Iran, and we're low on our stockpiles now. And also, as far as the Trump sons, they're invested in military. They're getting military contracts. Their businesses are getting military contracts. Before that, that never happened with the president, that kind of negotiating. Also, I feel like Rupert Murdoch is ruining our country. He's from Australia, and the same talking line, communist, socialist, immigration, bad. Try to change the channel. Try to watch all the stations. Get informed. So that was some of my things.
1: All right, Debbie. You said also, but we have run out of time. Later this morning, we'll talk to Chandler Hall from the Center for American Progress about new research into Trump administration National Guard deployments and their impact on crime. But first, after the break, Democratic Socialist candidates have made a political splash in recent primaries. So we are taking a closer look at the platform of the Democratic Socialists of America. That conversation with Bill Scheer, he's politics editor at the Washington Monthly magazine. We'll be right back.
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6: 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Voters in six states, Alabama, Connecticut, Minnesota, South Carolina, Vermont, and Wisconsin are headed to the polls in primary races that will set the ballots for November's general elections in critical House and Senate races that could tip the balance of power on Capitol Hill. 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
1: Welcome back to Washington Journal. Joining us now to talk about campaign 2026 and the platform of the Democratic Socialists of America is Bill Scheer. He's politics editor at Washington Monthly. Bill, welcome to the program.
16: Thanks so much for having me. Good morning.
1: Good morning. You said that you wrote an article with this headline, "The DSA platform would destroy American democracy." Explain what you mean.
16: You know, it sounds a little harsh. And by that, I really don't mean to red bait. I'm not calling DSA anti-American, have no love of country. That's not what I'm getting at there. There is a particular brand of democracy called American democracy, defined by checks and balances, diffusion of power, preventing tyranny of the majority. The DSA platform, explicitly rejects that. It calls for redrafting the Constitution, and having a unicameral legislature abolishing the Senate and placing the presidency and the judiciary under the power of the Congress, which is essentially parliamentary, and that might not be offensive to everyone in the audience. I'm not saying there's something wrong with you if you support that form of government. It is just not what American democracy has been. And I would argue that the American style of democracy has actually proven very durable, but obviously people could have different views about that.
1: So do you think, is it just this kind of tenets about drafting a new constitution, which would, take a lot to actually accomplish. Do you think that that's actually the threat that the people on the right are worried about when they see these democratic socialists winning? Is it those things that they're worried about, which would require pretty massive approval from the current government to overhaul this government?
16: Well, there are all sorts of things that folks on the right are not going to like in the DSA platform. One of them is, these days with Republicans and conservatives, it can be a little confusing. You know, for example, the DSA platform says, we should establish public ownership of the largest corporations and essential industries. If I talked to you 10 years ago, I would say every Republican to the line would be horrified at that. But the current Republican president, Donald Trump, is using the federal government to buy equity in a number of corporations. So ideological lines are getting kind of scrambled here. But traditional conservatives certainly would be offended by the notion that there should be more public ownership of the American economy, which is very much what the DSA wants to do.
1: They also say that the Senate, and you mentioned this before about the idea of getting rid of the Senate completely, they say it's an anti-democratic institution, that goes against American democracy because you have, for instance, the population of Wyoming having two senators representing them and the population of California or Texas being represented by two senators.
16: And they also would abolish the electoral college on similar grounds. And they're on, some firmer ground there. I mean, the Senate and the Electoral College are not premised on one person, one vote. And you can certainly define democracy in that majoritarian way. And I'm not dying on the hill of the structure of the Senate, mind you. There is a principle embedded in the Constitution, not spelled out, but we know from what, you know, the founders wrote that they were trying to avoid a tyranny of the majority. They didn't want a majoritarian government. If you have a type of democracy where the winners get everything and the losers get nothing, it's all majority rights and no minority rights, at some point, large chunks of the population are going to say, this isn't working for me, and the whole operation could fall apart. And there are plenty of people on the left that would worry about what would a majoritarian, a white majoritarian government might do to people of color. There's a long history of having basic human rights being protected by the Constitution, not that the Supreme Court has always followed that line perfectly. We do have the Dred Scott decision and other things in term of Japanese. You know, the American story is hardly on a straight line. But there are lots of examples where minority rights have been protected by the basic structure of the Constitution.
1: Bill Scheer is our guest from the Washington Monthly. He's politics editor there. You can join the conversation. Do you have a question or a comment about the Democratic Socialists of America and their platform? You can call us now. Republicans are on 202-748-8001, Democrats 202-748-8000, and Independents 202-748-8002. Bill, you said this in your piece. You said, quote, what the DSA fails to recognize is that the Constitution's diffusion of power is what has prevented Donald Trump and his MAGA minions from permanently installing right-wing authoritarianism. Explain that.
16: I'm sorry. Could you repeat that question, please?
1: Okay. Can you hear me okay?
16: Yes, I can.
1: Okay.
16: Please go ahead.
1: So I was saying, I was quoting your article from the Washington Monthly that said what DSA fails to recognize is that the Constitution's diffusion of power is what has prevented Donald Trump and his MAGA minions from permanently installing right-wing authoritarianism.
16: Yeah, I think this is a point that a lot of folks on the left are uncomfortable or not interested in embracing. And this goes beyond just, you know, DSA. I think there's a wide swath of the Democratic Party that are understandably enormously upset, horrified, apoplectic at the way that Donald Trump has abused executive power and in many cases has been abetted in that by Republicans in Congress and by the Supreme Court. But lines have been drawn. You know, the Supreme Court has been able to say to President Trump, you don't get to decide, we get to get rid of birthright citizenship. You don't get to decide, to send the military into states and cities where they are not invited. You don't get to decide arbitrarily, on tariffs, irrespective of what, the law says. And I'm not calling the individual Supreme Court justices heroes for doing this. This is not to laud every individual person on the court. But if you didn't have a system where the Supreme Court could function independently from a president, that is at big risk of sliding into full-blown authoritarianism. And you can see this very recently in world history in Hungary. They had a parliamentary system. One illiberal person gets into power and they can take charge of the entire operation. And it only was with a massive uprising from the public that after about 15 years that effective dictatorship ended. So that's the risk, I think. So even though there are certain folks, you know, outside of DSA that want to do, you know, seemingly smaller things like, on a party line basis, add members to the Supreme Court. Once you kind of break that seal and allow those big structural changes to happen on a party line basis, you undermine the independent judiciary. When illiberal people get into power, they can abuse that to the fullest extent.
1: I want to read you another quote and have you respond to it. This time is from data analyst Elliot Morris on Democrats' views of their party. And this is what he said. He said that polling data shows relatively few Democrats think their party has moved too far to the left. What Democrats do say is that their party is feeble. When we asked Democrats in April, in their own words, what bothered them the most about their party, the top answer was, quote, too weak or not fighting enough, at 30%, well ahead of everything else. What do you think of that, Bill?
16: Well, I think that that sentiment in the Democratic rank and file is very real. And you're seeing either candidates who are explicitly Democratic Socialists of America backed or endorsed, or those who are running on tacit DSA support or self-describe as Democratic Socialists. They're taking advantage of this sentiment that the Democratic Party is weak and not fighting hard enough. I had a column in the Washington Monthly recently that pushed back on that notion. I mean, if you talk to a Democrat 20 years ago in the George Bush times and said that the current Democratic leadership has flipped 30 state legislative seats and ceded none. They've driven the president's job approval rating below 40%. They're winning in the so-called generic congressional ballot tests, which tests how strong your House candidates are. They're winning by 6 points in the poll average. You'd say that party is doing pretty good. they're not having a hard time going toe-to-toe with the Republican majority. You don't see Democrats willy-nilly voting for Trump-backed legislation. The filibuster is in full effect, even though it's often done silently. It's still throttling the vast majority of the Republican legislative agenda. Every Democrat on TV is giving Trump, harsh sentiment on a daily basis. And I think that's showing up in the polling and at the ballot box. But nevertheless, since not everything can be stopped, I think that sentiment that Democrats are not fighting hard enough, and there are certain examples for when Democrats didn't shut down the government, that I think frustrated some people. They thought they should have fought harder in that respect. And that gives an opening to those outside of the party establishment to say, vote for me, I'll fight even harder. And folks who are embracing that may not agree with every aspect of the DSA platform. Many of these candidates are publicly disavowing the DSA platform. And they're just channeling that anger and frustration to fuel their campaigns.
1: All right, let's talk to callers. We'll start on the independent line in New Fairfield, Connecticut. Paul, good morning. You're on the air.
17: Thank you, Mimi, and thank you for C-SPAN. I've appreciated everything that Mr. Scheer has been speaking about, and I recommend that everyone print out the DSA platform and take a look. It's not a Chinese menu. It's not choose one from column A and one from column B. And when you fully comprehend what they are talking about, which includes emptying all of the prisons in the United States, you realize this is really crazy town. Bye.
1: Bill Scheer, abolishing prisons. Yep.
16: One of the fascinating things about the election cycle is you see a lot of the candidates running for office, either formally or informally under the socialist banner, trying to distance themselves from the defund the police rhetoric that was used more breezily in 2020 and 2021. And, you know, they may not disavow it completely. They may, you know, dance around the subject to some degree. But there's definitely an understanding amongst people who are on the ballot that that's not going to be electorally successful to lean that hard into the movement to abolish prisons. But you do see that sentiment spelled out very clearly in the DSA platform. Now, Democratic Party candidates, Republican Party candidates, they don't necessarily embrace everything in their party's platform. They run as individuals, and you judge them based on what they stand for. But it's for the voter to try to weigh, is this person, should I just listen to what they're saying themselves, what they would do in terms of criminal justice, law and order issues? Or do I think there's something behind that in the DSA platform that they're not telling me?
1: Yeah, so I was going to ask about that. I mean, if they know that this is not popular among voters at all, why would it be in the platform? Why would they put something in here that's going to distract from other things that might be more palatable, like their views on, you know, universal health care, for instance?
16: Well, the DSA is hardly a movement where every single individual believes the exact same thing. There's all sorts of there's multiple caucuses within the DSA, and they have lots of internal arguments versus being ideologically pure or being electorally savvy. You know, Mayor Zoran Mamdani, who is beloved by most socialists, kept in charge his predecessor's police commissioner, who is not only, you know, a tough on crime police commissioner, but also, known as being a big supporter of Israel, and the DSA movement is deeply anti-Zionist.
1: Mamdani also expanded the number of police officers in New York City.
16: I believe that's correct. And so, Mamdani clearly made a calculation. If I blow this, if I'm tagged with making New York less safe, the entire socialist project is going to fall apart. So I'm not going to let that happen. Or I'm something. I try not to let that happen. And whether that Mamdani view carries the day with the rest of the DSA movement, and perhaps this language in the platform maybe gets watered down 5-10 years down the line, I can't know. But that is an element of tension, I think, between different leaders in the socialist movement.
1: Matt, Columbia, Maryland, Independent Line. Good morning, Matt.
18: Good morning. I was going to ask Bill to tell us if he knew who's funding the National Socialist Party of America. But I don't want to wait for his answer, because I do know who's funding them, and then he can tell me otherwise when I get off the line. The National Socialist Party of America is being funded by no other than Donald J. Mugabe at 1600 Pennsylvania Avenue. You know, because he don't screwed up everything, he got nothing to run on. So he thinks, oh, I can secretly fund these socialists.
1: Wait, is it, Matt, where are you getting this that President Trump is the one funding the DSA?
18: Well, it may not be him directly, but it could be his mega donors that are funding. See, obviously, they're not going to tell us. Oh, yeah, well, let me think about it. The socialists been around for a very long time. Why are they now certainly rising up to the top of the Democratic party? Why are they winning elections all across the country? George Bush messed up, but the socialists didn't come. They didn't come out of the woodwork and start winning the election. As now, remember, Donald Trump said he didn't need any help to do what he's doing now.
1: Okay, so Matt, let's talk about the funding of the DSA, where it's coming from, and is there any dark money involved? Do we know who the donors are?
16: I have to, you know, plead the fifth. I have not done the research into the DSA funding, so I can't tell you exactly what's funding the operation. I will say what is known is in a lot of the Democratic primary contests, we're seeing Republican Party entities spend money generally on superficial attack ads on the leading socialist candidates. You saw this in Michigan with Abdul El Said. You're seeing it in Wisconsin now with the gubernatorial candidate Francesca Hong. And it's done with kind of a pretty clear wink-wink. We're trying to elevate this person's profile because we'd rather face this person in the general election than a relatively moderate alternative. Now, that's not to say automatically that Republicans are going to be happy with the outcome in November. It's very possible that El Said wins in November. We don't know the Wisconsin gubernatorial nominee yet. That's going to be determined tomorrow. Plenty of times, you know, parties try to meddle in the other party's elections and regret their decisions. But clearly, Republicans believe they in what is otherwise going to be a very tough election year for them, they have a better shot at surviving some of these races if they elevate. And I should say El Sayed is not someone who identifies as a socialist. He's said explicitly that he's a capitalist, but we know he has tacit DSA backing. They'd rather face those individuals than their moderate alternatives.
1: We've got a text from Jimbo in California who says, does Mr. Scheer think the American people understand that Social Security and Medicare are socialist programs and in a pure market-driven capitalistic society would not exist? What do you think of that, Bill Scheer?
16: Well, I mean, they are socialistic programs. That's just a matter of plain fact. And that is an argument that, you know, Democratic socialists from Bernie Sanders on down have long made the point. I mean, I can extend the argument farther, you know, public schooling, police, fire departments, roads. I mean, these are all entities where as a society, we said, you know what, these are not the best things to be left to, free market principles, although there's elements of privatization that have seeped into some of these things. But by and large, they are public entities. I think the tougher challenge for socialists that are trying to build on that in many respects is how do you transition from the existing circumstance where the health industry is probably the most obvious example here. We saw this happen in the 2020 Democratic primary when Bernie Sanders and Elizabeth Warren were running on, you know, so-called Medicare for all, single-payer health insurance. It is easier to explain in its basic construct, and you can point to Medicare as an example. You can point to the VA system, the Veterans Healthcare System as an example. You can point to other countries. Many countries have national health insurance systems. When you get down to how do you transition away from America's employer-based system, changing the nature of insurance that a lot of people have and a lot of people like, even though not everybody likes it, some people like it. How do you pay for that transition? What do you tell people who are going to have their insurance systems changed? Those details get very complicated and certainly tripped up Elizabeth Warren in her campaign.
1: Here's Ed in Baltimore, Maryland, Democrat. You're on the air, Ed.
19: Good morning. Thank you for C-SPAN. The last caller pretty much said my first part. Again, if you're the buzzword is socialism now, and if you're against it, don't use the roads. Don't go to public libraries. Don't send your kids to public schools. Don't accept Medicare. Don't accept Social Security. And because the Republicans like to confuse socialism and communism, then why is the current administration not defending a democracy straight on but teetering and tottering with a communist nation that invaded them?
1: Also, you're talking about Ukraine.
19: Absolutely. And okay. My question for the guest, have you ever seen any other president try, like he has socialized some businesses already or trying to? Have you ever seen any other president do that?
1: Bill Scheer.
16: Well, and I alluded to this before. I think Donald Trump has greatly compromised the fundamental tenets of the Republican Party in the modern era. This is a party that used to be defined on free market principles, and Trump has very much obliterated that by taking the federal government, buying stakes in companies, using the power of government to threaten companies and try to bend them to his political will. These are all things that Republicans of the Reagan era would be horrified by, so I think you're seeing in both parties a challenging of their fundamental tenets. And you go back over the last 150 years, parties evolve. Parties can change. The current Republican Party is not the Abraham Lincoln Republican Party. The Joe Biden, Barack Obama Democratic Party is not the Andrew Jackson Democratic Party. How these different sub-party movements, for Trump it's MAGA, for Democrats it's arguably DSA. Are they going to change the basic DNA of these parties 5, 10, 15 years from now, or after Trump leaves the stage, will Republicans snap back to being a more traditional conservative party if some of these DSA candidates in swing states don't fare well in November? Will that make Democrats more skeptical of candidates of that ilk going forward? These are all big unknowns.
1: Steve is calling us from Ridgeway, Pennsylvania, Republican. Good morning, Steve.
20: Good morning. Thank you for taking my call. This is just be a short question, but I would, if you could expand, please, your guest about what he means by a mega minion and the mega minions, and expand on that for me, please. I would appreciate it. Thank you.
16: Sure. I think in the Republican Party, you have a good number of people who are not Trump ride or die. They were accepting of Trump to the extent that he was able to win elections and beat back Republicans, beat back Democrats. There are a lot of fear of what more progressive Democrats would do. But when they see Trump act in a corrupt way or an authoritarian way, they didn't really love it and aren't trying to extend it once Trump leaves the stage. And there are other folks who are Trump ride or die, and whatever he says, they're going to stick with, and they're going to find a way to rationalize and make excuses for. And as you see Trump's approval rating inch down, we get a better sense of who in the Republican Party is going to be MAGA after Trump is no longer on the ballot, and how many folks are looking to turn the page and try something different.
1: Fred in Philadelphia, Independent Line, you're next.
21: Good morning there, Mr. Sheriff. I have a couple of questions. First of all, I'm going to say I've been through 13 presidents. That'll give you an idea how old I am, all right? And I can remember that, you know, we've been going through civics, you know, been taught civics and all, which I understand in Philadelphia. The country is not teaching kids civics much anymore. A couple of things I want to say. First of all, second of all, I want to see that you have Vice President Spiro's book behind you there. I'm not going to talk about him. For me, that we've been taught about difference of socialism and communism. And I can remember that in Russia years ago, I mean, they stopped the free press. So, America, we have to watch out how we're being taught in the press and just keep an eye on the press. The other thing is, this is a great country as far as I'm concerned, because people are coming in to try to change the country, to do different things, and we're open to a lot of different things. So I'm just going to just respond on that, and, you know, you can just follow up on my question. Thank you.
16: I'm not sure what the question is. Are you able to state that again?
1: You still there, Fred?
21: No, actually, no. The question is, I'll go back to back in 1960. Premier, I can't remember his name, came in and really talked about America will fall from within. Khrushchev, Soviet Premier Khrushchev, he was at the United Nations there, and he said the United States will fall from within. I'm not going to say he had some sort of crystal ball or anything like that, but I think also too is that communism really doesn't, they don't like us because we have our freedom that we have in this country. So that's basically, you can respond to that.
16: Sure. I mean, and this sort of circles back to where we started the conversation in terms of the DSA platform and its desire to remove checks and balances. I think there's a reason why America is the longest continual running democracy in the world, because the people who founded it, imperfect as they were, did not get everything right by a long shot, but did have an insight into why democracies risk failing and risk being taken over by authoritarians. And that is, if you create a system where smaller groups that lose one election or another, if they don't feel like they have anything to gain from being part of the system, they're going to want to get out. We suffered that with the Civil War in the 19th century, and we managed to recover, because we had a group of people who had illiberal beliefs about slavery, and there was no other way resolve it. Once everyone could get back to a place where, you know what, you might win some, you might lose some, but we're all in this together, and we have a system where we're going to try to incorporate as many voices as possible, majority or minority, and therefore you have a reason to stay in the system even if you don't win a particular election. That, to me, is the recipe for a sustainable, durable democracy. And the more that, and you see there are elements on both the left and the right, because they're frustrated, in some cases I'd say understandably, some cases not, but they're not seeing the legislative system or the judicial system work in the way that is desired, and that leads to frustration and say, what can I do to remove these constitutional or parliamentary obstacles so I can get what I want or what I think people need? And that can lead people to say, well, let's abolish the filibuster. So we can abolish the filibuster, then we can pack the Supreme Court. Once we can pack the Supreme Court, we can then pass all the things that we want. And that might work in the short term, but it's going to queue you up for some problems in the long term where you can be, I think, eroded from within, and more illiberal authoritarian voices can seize power in a particular election and then drive power in a way that would be very unstable and unpleasant for most Americans.
1: So, Bill, I want to ask you about American support for military aid to Israel, because ending that military aid is in the platform of the DSA. And Pew Research Center did a poll in April asking for Americans' views on Israel. Favorability is at 37%. Unfavorable on Israel is 60% among Americans, and that is up from 53% a year before this poll. I wonder what you think of that, and if you think that this is an issue that we're going to hear a lot of in the midterm elections.
16: Well, because the Israeli government has destroyed its reputation in much of the American electorate, and I'd argue Prime Minister Netanyahu had made a decision to tilt towards the Republicans and end what had been a longstanding political strategy on Israel's part to be bipartisan, so they would maintain a level of support regardless of how a particular election went, and has operated, you know, very violently and militaristically in the wake of the October 7th attacks. They have really poisoned their standing with a lot of Americans broadly, but it's particularly so amongst younger Democrats. There's a huge generational divide here. And you've seen DSA and other self-described socialist candidates take advantage of that and go after incumbent Democrats who have supported aid to Israel in the past, won't go as far in terms of calling what happened post-October 7th a genocide. And in some cases, candidates are questioning or refusing to acknowledge a right for Israel to continue to exist as a Jewish state, which more older Democrats are not as quick to embrace. And so that's causing, you know, some sizable rifts in the party. Clearly was a major factor in not just the recent Michigan Senate primary, where Abdul El Sayed beat Haley Stevens by a single point, also in the Colorado First congressional primary, where a 30-year incumbent, Diana DeGette, who was very much in the line of Bernie Sanders in terms of her voting record, but wasn't going as far on Israel as her opponent, Mila Kyros, wanted, and was able to use that for Kyros to beat DeGette. Bernie Sanders is somebody who's voted for Israel aid in the past, who has supported Iron Dome as a defensive measure for Israel. But he has supported some of these younger candidates who take a harder line on Israel. So it just shows how complicated the issue has been, and how it's roiling the Democratic Party, and it's also causing divisions in the Republican Party as well. But I think that it's going to be harder to move the Middle East towards a peaceful equilibrium and a two-state solution the more that politicians talk about this in very zero-sum, you know, good guy, bad guy terms, because there's all sorts of criticisms that can be spread widely amongst all parties in the Middle East.
1: on the Republican line in Alton, Illinois. Larry, you're on the air.
0: Yeah, I'm not really sure what all that was about, but from Ferguson to ICE, I'll say that they were just like a party of rioters or something. So we're minions. What do you call that? A party that every time something goes wrong, they don't get their way, they're going to burn a town down. There is one area where I disagree with Donald Trump. You may find this shocking, Mimi, but there is one area. The China virus. I disagree with Trump on the China virus. I think he was wrong on that. You know why? Because it's the Democrat virus. That's what it was.
1: And this is George calling from Elgin, Texas, Democrat. Hi, George.
2: Good morning, C-SPAN.
1: Morning.
2: Thanks for taking my call. And thanks, Mr. Sheriff, for your comments. And what I wanted to talk about was extremism from the right. And I live in Texas. And so to me, this is a nothing burger. The Democratic Socialists don't really exist. We live in Texas where we've been under control of Republicans for over 30 years. They just made marijuana a felony. That's right. If you come from another state with a little gummy in your pocket the size of a thumbnail, that's a felony now, thanks to Lieutenant Dan in the legislature. They have a horror show of a candidate for Senate in Ken Paxton. And we have a decent guy in Tallarico, and we get this extremism in Texas. They made it a law in Texas that Texas is a sanctuary state for firearms, okay? So I know that Democratic Socialists are garnering a lot of news right now, but in Texas, Democrats like me, we're having to organize at grassroots level to make up for the funding that we don't get from the state to push our candidates. So we're not trying to push Democratic Socialism or some utopian nonsense. But we're trying to fight back against the extremism in the Republican Party, which goes all the way to the White House, with the extremism coming out of the immigration policy. The immigration policy in the coming years, we're going to learn a new word. It's called atrocity. And so I really wish we could separate the Democratic Socialists out from the actual work, that hard work that Democrats are having to do, win an uphill battle in redistricted states that are redistricted by race. I would like your comments on Texas, please. Thank you.
1: All right, George. And real quick, this is KSAT.com, local Texas news that says items like gummies and vapes that were legal to buy a few days ago could potentially turn into felony cases. That's an article from 4 days ago. Go ahead, Bill, share your comments.
16: Well, I think the caller makes a really important insight in terms of the political dynamics of Texas versus, say Michigan. There are no DSA-backed candidates on the ballot in Texas. There's no real strong DSA presence in Texas. James, and as the caller pointed out, Republicans have had a great run in Texas, 30 years. And I think there's a lot of frustration with incumbents generally in the country, and that puts Texas Republicans at great risk. You're seeing polls showing that James Tallarico, the Senate candidate for the Democrats, is leading his Republican, Ken Paxton, by a little bit. Not that polls are always accurate. We'll see in November. But Tallarico is polling better than Beto O'Rourke polled when he made that race close against Ted Cruz back in 2018. And it's very strange that Democrats are seemingly as competitive, maybe even a little bit more competitive in Texas, and also similarly competitive in places like Alaska and Ohio and North Carolina and Iowa, and those are all states that Trump won and have Republicans currently in those Senate seats, compared to Michigan, where, yes, Trump won that race in 2024, but lost it in 2020, and Democrats have been winning statewide for a long time, for governor and for senator, for attorney general, et cetera, in a blue wave year, which this year seems to be headed towards, you would think it would be easy for Democrats to hold the seats they currently have, like in Michigan, and I'm not going to put this all on Abdul El-Sayed or put it all on the DSA, just the sheer acrimonious nature of that primary has made it hard for Democrats to fully unify for the general election in Michigan, though they're working on it. You're seeing the reputations, I think, of those, whether it's going to be Haley Stevens or Abdul El-Sayed, they took a hit because that primary was so tough. Whereas Democrats are showing surprising strength in seemingly red areas of the country, like Texas. And it's not only Tallarico in the Senate race, but also Gina Hinojosa, who's the gubernatorial candidate, who no one thought was going to make that race competitive, is down to a single point margin in at least two polls that have come out in the past few weeks. So you might be seeing something really shocking in Texas if these polls prove accurate, which, of course, in and of itself, we should be careful about assuming.
1: Bill, we have a poster on X whose name is Bill, who asks you, were you this alarmed about Project 2025 and its extremist policy proposals?
16: Oh, absolutely. To some extent, you know, credit for the Heritage Foundation, other conservatives for telling us what they wanted to do. But Donald Trump was someone who saw that agenda was not popular. Democrats actually did quite a good job elevating Project 2025 and warning people about what was in store to such an extent that Donald Trump actually had to disavow it in the campaign, but has clearly borrowed from it once he got into office. That's why platforms and organizing documents can be tricky things. Do you take them on the level as something that's actually going to happen? Or when politicians say, yeah, you know, that's not really, don't put that on me. I didn't write that. Do you take that person at his word? And it's going to be a case by case basis, you know, who should be trusted in that circumstance.
1: All right. One more call for you. Anthony, Washington, D.C., Democrat. Good morning.
3: Good morning. This is what I have to say. Republicans call Democrats communist. Do you know any Democratic president who's ever friends with Putin?
1: Is that all you have to say, Anthony?
3: Any Democratic president who's ever friends with a North Korean leader? Any Democratic president who's ever friends with Viktor Orban of Hungary? All these Donald Trump is the real communist. He's the one that loves Putin. He's the one that loves the North Korean leader. He's the one that loves Viktor Orban. Even the Republicans had a CPAC convention in Hungary. So think about it.
1: All right. Respond, Bill Scheer.
16: Well, I think the Donald Trump version of the Republican Party clearly showed little interest in promoting democracy abroad. It was a very transactional presidency, and continues to be a transactional presidency, where if he thinks he's going to get something from a dictatorial government that engages in human rights abuses, he's not going to blink an eye about cultivating those relationships. And it has caused a certain amount of tension inside the Republican Party. Not everyone loves it, but clearly Trump has managed to impose his will on the party. And the question going forward is, will the next Republican leaders continue in that mold, or will they say, you know, this is taking us down a very dark path that puts us at a national security risk in many cases, and we're going to try to recalibrate and get back to pro-democracy form of foreign policy.
1: Washington Monthly politics editor Bill Scheer. You can find him at washingtonmonthly.com. Bill, thanks so much for joining us today.
16: Thank you so much for having me. Great conversation.
1: Later on this morning, we'll talk to Chandler Hall from the Center for American Progress. He'll discuss new research into Trump administration National Guard deployments and their impact on crime. But first, after the break, it's more of your phone calls, texts, and social media posts in open forum. The numbers are on your screen. Start calling in now. We'll be right back.

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1: 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Her best-selling book on Mary Todd Lincoln, An Inconvenient Widow, reveals the life of a first lady who navigated personal turmoil and public scrutiny. During one of the most consequential moments in U.S. history, Lois Romano served as an editor, columnist, and reporter for The Washington Post and Politico, and is best known for her in-depth coverage of American political culture. She joins our host, renowned author, and civic leader, David Rubenstein, at the historic Ford's Theater in Washington, D.C., for a lively discussion on the legacy and misconceptions about Mary Todd Lincoln and the presidency of Abraham Lincoln.
2: You decided to write a book on Mary Todd Lincoln, Abraham Lincoln's only wife. And why did you decide to write a book, and what was your concern about her reputation that led you to write this book?
3: Her biography was not well-rounded, that she was judged by some of her flaws, and no one should be judged by only her flaws. And from the beginning, I felt much compassion. And by the end, I just felt so deeply for her. She, during the course of her life, she lost three children before 18. And her husband was shot in front of her. And she lost her mother at six. And she went through a civil war. And half of her family, actually more than half of her family, was fighting for the Confederacy. And she received no sympathy or empathy from anyone.
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5: Welcome back to the program. 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Let's go to calls now. Hit the wrong number. Gary, Galleon, Ohio, Republican, you're on the air. Okay, yeah, I got that wrong. Sorry.
6: Oh, this is Brian.
5: Brian, Peoria, Illinois. Go ahead,
6: yeah.
5: Republican.
6: God bless America. I love America. And I'm a... just want to make a quick comment about this guy in New York, the mayor. I could just imagine this guy going into war as a Marine, being a leader. He would probably get his whole platoon killed. Probably he's not even a follower. This guy would probably get slaughtered in battle. He'd probably run from bullets.
5: And why is that, Brian?
6: You know, these.
5: Yeah.
6: I don't think he's a. I just think he's weak. You know, trying to, like, brainwash these people, man, in New York, really? We're not that gullible, man. It's starting to get really annoying, actually, man. I mean, this guy's a scumbag, and they say they hate America. I'm so glad that we have President Trump. They don't take no BS, and he's just getting the job done, man.
5: All right, here's Doug in Luverne, Iowa, Democrat.
7: Yeah, this is Doug.
5: Hi, Doug.
7: Yeah, I've had a hard time making sense or trying to understand. You know, when they took all the immigrants to New York and all the cities, and then they end up, it kind of seems like they almost hunted them. I was trying to reason with this. Why would they do that? Send them there, and those people kind of get established, and people help them, and then it's just like they hunted them. And just the idea of the way, you know, this is such a diverse country and there's so many different people. And I've worked with so many different types of, you know,

0: people, and it's just hard to make sense out of that, how they could just do that, and the reasoning behind that just puzzles me.
1: Francisco, Stuart, Florida, Independent Line, you're on the air.
2: Hi, thank you for the opportunity to say something here at C-SPAN. This is Francisco. You know, I'd like to say that in Article 1, Section 10, Clause 1 of the Constitution of the United States, it says that no state shall enter into any treaty, alliance, or confederation. And it also says that no state shall make anything but gold and silver coin a tender in payment of debts. Gold and silver coin is one coin. Half of the entire weight of the coin is gold, and the other half is silver. Only this coin made a tender in payment of, only this coin is made a tender in payment of debt by the state. And anything but this coin is made a tender in payment of debt no state.
1: So, Francisco, I'm not following what this is. Can you relate it to something going on in the news?
2: It has everything to do with what's going on right now.
1: Okay, tell me.
2: Whatever is called state in this country is a false state according to the Constitution, according to Article 1, Section 10, Clause 1. Anything, and not only that, but it puts a big question mark on what we call the Declaration of Independence in 1776, because the colonies were declared state when the state were making anything but gold and silver coin a tender in payment of debt. That goes against that law, and that is an ancient law way before it's an ancient law. It goes way, way, way back.
1: All right, and on the Republican line in Florida, Drew, you're on the air.
3: Good morning. I've been hearing a lot about this affordability issue, and I really got a strong opinion on that. The whole problem with affordability started with the Democratic Party. When you allow 15 to 20 million people to come into the United States, illegals, they're all sharing the same pie. They have to have a place to live. They have to have food to eat. And it drives up the price on everything. And people are pointing at Trump saying he's responsible for the affordability being not good right now. And it really goes back to when you add 15 to 20 million people to the pie, it's going to drive up the price of that pie. And that's just my opinion on it. And if anybody else feels the same way or not.
1: Sherry, Democrat, Bolivia, North Carolina, you're on the air.
4: Hi.
1: Hi.
4: Me staying at our house. Just the time we have is the Republicans started this saying that the Democrats are, oh, they're having problems, melting down, you know. There's nothing wrong with the Democratic Party. It's the Republicans that want us to think something's wrong with us. There's nothing wrong with the Democratic Party. And another thing is, When we get everybody in the Senate and the House, Trump's out of here in November. Okay, thank you. Bye.
1: Grace in Kernersville, North Carolina, Republican. Hi, Grace.
5: This is anyone who believes in the Socialist Democrats should read the Communist Manifesto and the history of the start of communism in Russia and China. This is not a two-party start of the government. The end result is that there is one very rich part of the government controlling workers of everybody else who are issued ration cards for what they should have. This is the history of communism, and everyone should read the actual history and be informed for themselves and not listen to what others' opinions are.
1: And, Grace, do you believe that communism and democratic socialism is the same thing?
5: I do, because I've listened to what they stand for. I've read the Communist Manifesto. I've studied the history of communism as it starts in Russia and China. And what the Democrat socialists are saying is pure communism.
1: All right. Rick is next in Maryland, Independent Line. Go ahead, Rick.
6: Thank you for taking my call. I'd just like to say there's a difference between the corporate socialism and civil socialism. Corporate socialism is giving what you call subsidies to you know, say the oil company, who makes record profits year over year, somehow we still subsidize them. The states across the country, if the red states and the blue states kept their own money, red states couldn't survive, because blue states provide a whole lot of their, you know, tax base for their infrastructure, for their, I guess, health care. It's a socialist society already. And if you don't believe in socialism, like the man said earlier, don't take Social Security, don't take Medicare, don't take anything from the government, because that is socialism. It's a compact that we put in together, so for a shared benefit. It's not that, you know, you're just going to give away the farm to anybody who wants it, or you know, has got their hand out. It's for the benefit of the whole. We're in a socialist society, people. Get over it, please. Thank you.
1: And we are taking your calls for Open Forum. The lines are Republicans, 202-748-8001, Democrats, 202-748-8000, and Independents, 202-748-8002. Yesterday, on NBC's Meet the Press, Senator Chris Murphy of Connecticut talked about U.S. efforts to end the war in Iran.
7: So Donald Trump has lost this war. America is weaker. Iran is stronger. The price to reopen the strait increases by the day. The supposed deal that's on the table right now would pay Iran $100 billion a year in order to reopen the strait. That is one third of Iran's entire economy. What a victory for Iran that at the end of this war, they get paid to reopen the strait. They get paid to rebuild their military. They get paid to rebuild their support for proxies in the region. The answer to your question is, yes, I will support a deal to end this war and to reopen the strait. I am prepared to support a bad deal to end this war and reopen the strait, because the only deal that is available at this point in time is a terrible bad deal. But the war needs to end, because every day that the war continues, America gets weaker, Iran gets stronger, and people here in the United States get screwed as prices go up and up and up.
8: Let me ask you, because Secretary Hegseth, the Pentagon requesting an additional $67 billion in defense funding, in part to replenish stockpiles that have been depleted. Now, as a member of the Appropriations Committee, you have said that you're not going to support additional funding. But let's say that Democrats do win back the Senate, the majority in January. How do you plan to replenish those stockpiles?
7: Well, the priority right now is ending this war. 7 in 10 Americans want this war to end. Families are being bankrupted as we speak by this war. As kids are going back to school, families are realizing that filling up lunchboxes this year is going to cost them $4,000 more than it did last year. That is mostly because of this war. So no, I'm not going to support funding to keep this war going. But if the war comes to an end, if the president ends this war, then yes, of course, I and my colleagues will be ready to provide the funding to replenish the stores of munitions that have been spent. But it is important to understand how much money that's going to cost. We have used up almost all of our interceptors, the majority of our Tomahawks. We have put the United States in a dangerous position. We have allowed Russia and China to imagine things that they couldn't have imagined earlier because of our inability to defend ourselves and our allies. So the priority is ending this war. And no, I'm not going to support additional funding. And I don't think my Democratic colleagues are going to support additional funding to fund a continuation of a war that is destroying American credibility and destroying American families.
1: And we will pause our phones for just a moment in open forum, because we're going to talk to Regan Reese, who is a White House correspondent for The Daily Caller. Regan, welcome to the program.
9: Thanks for having me.
1: And I want to start with the news about Prime Minister Netanyahu rejecting President Trump's Gaza peace plan. Can you talk about the reaction from the White House?
9: Yeah, I think this risks facing the wrath of President Trump. President Trump loves his Board of Peace. He loves to be seen as this peacekeeper. We know that his patience is running thin with Netanyahu, that Netanyahu has tested his patience over the last few months. And now he is rejecting this peace plan that I think is dear to President Trump. He wants to be crowned as the peacemaker. He loves his Board of Peace. And so I think that this could face some negative reaction, some anger from the White House.
1: Do you have any indication of what the president plans to do in response?
9: As of last night, it seems like the president had been still touting his peace plan on Truth Social. I believe he even truthed out an clip from Hillary Clinton saying that she supported the peace plan. So right now, it seems like maybe the president's unbothered. But, you know, we always get those reports and hear the news as the week goes on.
1: And on Iran, the president told Axios that, quote, we are now low-keying it as far as negotiations. What does that mean in practical terms?
9: We're going round and round, I think, right now with Iran. On Thursday, I was in the Oval Office with President Trump, and I asked him about his message on affordability, as Republicans right now are arguing about the price of burritos and affordability. And he told me his message is pretty simple, that prices were coming down, and then he had to start the Iran war because he did not want Iran to have a nuclear weapon. And now he believes that the war is going to end soon and prices are again going to drop. That's something we've heard from the president before. We've also heard that now negotiations are semi-negotiating, that they're really arguing over the Strait of the Hormuz. If you ask President Trump a question about it, he says negotiations are going well. Now he's low-keying negotiations. It's anyone's guess, I think, what is going on, and it's starting to feel a bit chaotic and like we're going round and round and in a more difficult spot than the United States was at the start of the war.
1: And the Senate, as you know, has left Washington, D.C. for their summer recess, not expected back before September 14th.
10: WCSPFM, Washington.
1: They did not pass President Trump's legislation on the Save America Act. They did not approve the Pentagon request for additional Iran war funding. How has President Trump responded to that?
9: The Save America Act is very important to President Trump. And talking to sources, this is something that he brings up often, that he wants to see passed and that he is convinced that he will still get passed, that the White House is still, sources have told me, looking for avenues and different ways that they can get the Save America Act, even as we hear that the votes are not there on Capitol Hill, even as Congress is leaving and not in session. And so I think that you're going to continue to see the Save America Act be pushed by the White House. I don't think it's going to go away because the president, according to sources, is hearing on the campaign trail that this is very important to Americans, and it's become one of his top priorities, one of those things that he's obsessed with and he wants to see through. And so I don't think it's going away at all.
1: And something else that's important to President Trump is the ballroom. And there was a federal judge that ruled that the work has to stop until he gets approval from Congress on that.
9: Yeah, can I just say, I think I understand President Trump's reaction to the ballroom. Maybe the president should have gone through the correct processes ahead of time for the ballroom. But at this point, the East Wing is torn down. Halting construction, I think, has been more disruptive than as if the president was to just continue on with the ballroom and it eventually would be built up at the end of his term. Because right now, there's a lot of construction here on the South Lawn. Us reporters haven't been on the South Lawn in quite some time because there's been construction for the UFC on the South Lawn, for the new helipad and the ballroom as well. And so, you know, whatever you think about the ballroom, I kind of understand that frustration from the president because now it's just a rubble and a paused construction site.
1: And it looks like it will be going to the Supreme Court, that decision.
9: Yeah, the president wants to, fight for the ballroom. He said he wants to reject these and challenge these court's opinions. And so the Supreme Court, it's dicey. I think it's it's probably the best branch of government that we have right now. It could go either direction for the president. I don't think it's guaranteed that just taking this to the Supreme Court gives the president a free pass to have the ballroom built. And so I think, everyone's going to be a little on edge as that case goes to the Supreme Court.
1: And Reagan, finally, I just wanted to ask you about the president's plans to travel to Ohio tomorrow for the inaugural Patriot Games. Explain what that is.
9: Yes, this is an initiative announced for America 250. There are athletes, high school students from all across the country who are gathering in Ohio and competing in a bunch of different games. It's almost kind of like those extreme sport games that you'd watch on television as a kid where everyone's competing against each other. I, for weeks, have been getting Instagram ads for the Patriot Games. I've been seeing high school students submit their tapes to get to be on the Patriot Games. And so this is just another America 250 thing. And from what I've seen, those students are very excited to compete for the President of the United States.
1: And actually, it's part of Freedom 250, President Trump-aligned organization. Reagan Reese, White House correspondent for The Daily Caller. You can find her work at dailycaller.com. Reagan, thanks so much for joining us today.
9: Yeah, thanks for having me.
1: And we are back to Open Forum. Looking forward to hearing what you want to talk about this morning. You get to set the agenda, something that might be on your mind or that you think is not getting enough attention and you'd like to bring up. Let's go to Delia in New York City, Democrat. Good morning, Delia.
11: Yes, good morning, Mimi. Thank you for taking my call. I wanted to just, I'm glad I heard that the young lady just speak about the what's going on between the president and what's going on with, you know, the Middle East, and that to hear that Hillary, First Lady Hillary Clinton, you know, did back the peace plan. I'm not surprised. You know, the Clintons are very level-headed, and I'm glad to see that their ability to still reach across the aisle, you know, that still exists. And I'm glad to see that, you know, there are some Democrats, you know, willing to work with Republicans, and in this case, the president. I think that's admirable. Also, I was calling in to echo what the first caller said about Mamdani. I don't know if you saw this last week. There was someone, I believe, representing the Italian community. They took a plane in the sky, and they took a banner that was going across the New York skyline with the, I think, the words of they didn't want Mamdani to attend the 9/11 services, the memorial of it, because apparently he, you know, was seen, you know, supporting this guy out there who's running in Michigan, I think it is, where he said that people, you know, America deserved 9/11, which I can't say it enough, was a complete slap in the face to people in New York.
1: One second. So that was not Abdul El-Sayed, the candidate. That was Hassan Piker, who said that, and then he has walked away from that and apologized for that comment. But go ahead.
11: Yes, yeah. Well, you know, I really am sorry it would have taken that for him to have walked away from it or to, you know, I don't know if he's still in communication with him, but I would just say that from what I'm seeing in New York, I don't know if I can find him credible. I really don't on walking back from that. I think, you know, just looking at how he operates and seeing the crime that's still going on in New York, not to mention myself. I've called him before and I've said this, you know, I was, you know, unfortunately kicked out of my home. And you know, my food stamps, I think how they're getting around the whole illegal alien situation in New York that declared itself a sanctuary city, is now they're taking from the citizens that do deserve those benefits, whether it's our food stamps, Medicaid, you know, whatever. And they're taking it from the citizens. I had one month last year taken away from me, not to mention they cut my food stamps twice. I've been trying to, and I know it, as a lot of others who I've spoken to, we know that it's going to the illegal aliens because the president, and I think rightly so, cut the federal funding in New York State because of the support for illegal aliens.
1: So, Delia, I do remember your calling about your issues. Do you still consider yourself a Democrat, given these issues that you're having?
11: Hillary, What did I just say about Hillary? I'm so sorry that, well, I'm glad that they're in my state, thank God. They live in New York. I just wish that they were in elected office in New York, whether it's the president, Mr. President Bill Clinton, or his wife, First Lady Hillary Clinton. It's unfortunate they're not, because we have lost so much from their governance during the 90s. And with their governance during the 90s, we went from record deficits to record surpluses. We had peace and prosperity here and around the world.
1: Delia, I just want to show what you talked about with the 9/11 commemoration, if you'll allow me. This is CNN. It says, new pain for some 9/11 families as New York's mayor finds himself in commemoration controversy. That is on CNN, if you'd like to see that there, about what Delia was talking about that 9/11, obviously 9/11 commemorations coming up in a few weeks, and we will have coverage here on C-SPAN if you'd like to follow that. Joe in New Jersey, Republican, you're on the air.
12: Yeah, how you doing? Good morning. First of all, I'd say that a lot of these Democrat voters that are calling up today, they're conflating this socialism, talking about don't collect Social Security if you don't believe in socialism. Number one, Social Security is not any of the government's money. That's my money that I've been working since I was 17 years old. I'll be 66 next month. That's my money that I put in, I work for. Nothing the government gave me. Number two, the illegal aliens coming into this country, the Democrats are taking from our Social Security and our Medicare and our Medicaid benefits that belong to our citizens in this country, spreading it out, giving it to these illegal aliens, which has to do with all the cuts that they have to make because the benefits are fading away.
1: Joe, you're saying that we're taking from Social Security and Medicare to give to illegal?
12: Yeah. Well, they're giving it to illegal aliens, and we're getting now a shortage of those funds. I mean, who's putting
1: wait,
12: in
1: this? How did you come to that? Because some that are working, that have work permits, are paying into Social Security and not getting anything out of it because they don't qualify for Social Security.
12: In this country for the past, the whole Biden administration, how many people have been working that long to put into that plan? Not very many, maybe a very low, a fraction of a percentage that have been working. So I don't want to hear that they deserve that. They do not deserve that. And that's
1: I think you misunderstood. I did not say they deserved anything. I'm saying they don't qualify to get Social Security benefits. Yeah.
12: But I'm telling you what these politicians are doing, and this is not right to the American citizens who live here and work here, and they deserve it. Okay, and getting back to my point, With the socialism stuff, the Democratic voters in this country better start doing some research on socialism, because they are very, very misguided on socialism. This country is a free republic. We're a democratic republic, a free republic. This is our country, and socialism has no place in this country. Neither does communism. And that mayor up in New York, his days are numbered.
1: Joe, respond to younger people who are saying, you know what, I haven't gotten anything from capitalism. They did all the right things. They can't find a job. They can't buy a house. They can't afford groceries. So they're saying, look, they're thinking Social Security is not even going to be around for me when I need it. So how do you respond to those young people?
12: Those young people, let me tell you something. There's a big problem with this society today, especially with the young people today. Everybody wants a handout. Nobody wants to get up and work for a living and get out there and work. You work hard in this country. You get up, you work hard every day, and you can have anything you want.
1: So you're saying they're just lazy. They can't afford stuff. They can't have health care because they're lazy.
12: Everybody wants to sit around and play video games all day. And then besides that, they want the government to supply their education. They want everything handed to them. It's not how it works. This country was not built that way. Hard work and dedication to your – have that little self-pride. Get out there and work for a living and earn for yourself.
1: All right, Joe. Janice is next. Virginia, Independent Line. Go ahead, Janice. You're on Open Forum.
13: Hi. I just wanted to say that what's going on in America today is making me very, very nervous. I don't understand why Trump continues to let socialism grow in this country. He's doing that by allowing them to come into the country by droves. I don't want any more socialists or any more Muslims coming into the country pushing their agenda on Americans. And
1: you said that President Trump is allowing them to come in droves. Tell me more about the data that you have for that.
13: I'm saying they're coming in droves, and yes, I don't see Trump stopping them.
1: Through legal legal immigration, or where are they coming? How are they coming?
13: Airplanes, I imagine. I can't imagine them being allowed to run for anything in the government either. That blows my mind. These are people who were brought up to hate America, hate Israel, down with the big Satan, down with the little Satan, and they say, well, let's go to America and talk to them, tell them about our agenda. And when I hear about the idea of Sharia law coming into America, that's ridiculous. That's nonsense. I can't see the women going for Sharia law in America.
1: And have you heard any of the Muslim lawmakers or candidates supporting that they would try to institute Sharia law in the United States?
13: They're not going to. They're not going. You know, they're politicians. They're not going to admit what they really want. Like all politicians, they tell you what they think you want, and then when they get in, they do what they want. That's typical politicians.
1: All right, Janice. Yep, got it. Mary, Las Vegas, Democrat. You're on the air.
14: Good morning. I think we got to worry about a fascist theocracy. It started with book banning. Over 20,000 books. Now, you've got a president, you want to talk about communism, who takes a stake in private companies. That's not exactly free market capitalism. You know, it's a nice business you have over there. I want 15 or 25%. Everything has a price. If you want to do a deal with Trump, you better pay up. Payola, just like the mob running the country. And as far as Social Security on C-SPAN last night, you got Cassidy talking about wanting to raid the trust fund and stick it in Wall Street. That's what's happening with your Social Security. And quit blaming the immigrants for everything, for crying out loud. There's a dragnet going on. They're picking them up in sweeps. Legal.
1: And here is Don, a Republican in Kentucky. You're on the air, Don.
15: Yes, I'd watch you guys just about every day. This is the first time I've ever called. And I watched this morning because presumably you were going to have someone discuss the Democrat Socialist of America or the Communist Socialist of America, whichever you'd like to call them. But I didn't see a discussion on it. I saw a left-winger get on here and soft-sell all of the negative points on the protocol. And you know what the protocol is. You actually had someone on from them a week or so ago. And today you only brought up the elimination of the Senate. You didn't bring up all of the negative things that are on that protocol, including elimination of the Supreme Court, elimination of the election of the president by the people rather than they promote election by the Congress, elimination of ICE, elimination of
1: the police.
15: Illegal immigration, elimination of, amnesty for all the illegals. That's all in there. That's all in their platform. And not a word was said by you or your guest who was supposedly on there to discuss those issues. So it was all in favor of the communists. And so that's my take on it.
1: All right, Don. Here's Gail, New Jersey, Independent Line. Good morning, Gail.
16: Good morning. I'm calling because you had a guest on earlier who was talking about the DAS, Democratic
1: DSA,
16: Socialist
1: yep.
16: Party, DSA.
1: Yep.
16: Well, it is my belief that that organization is funded by the Republicans, maybe Trump or the Republican Party. It is also my feeling that the Democratic Party has been infiltrated by this DSA or Republicans. They're not all Democrats. Democrats have always believed in helping the people. Republicans believe in helping themselves. We need to realize that the Democratic Party has been infiltrated, and we need to be careful when we listen to people who represent themselves as the DSA. They are charlatans.
1: So, Gail, what makes you think that they've been infiltrated nefariously by Republicans?
16: Well, if you listen to them, you can tell. If you listen to what, and that gentleman that just called before me was absolutely correct. The fellow that was on talking about the DSA never mentioned anything regarding the platform of this so-called organization.
1: He did talk about some things in the platform. He didn't talk about the entire platform. There's a lot there. But if you want to take a look at it, you can go to dsausa.org. And that is the National Organization for the Democratic Socialists of America. And you can see their full platform. You can click on About Us. You can click on all kinds of things and find out more about them if you'd like. Bob in Sherman Oaks, California, Democrat, you're on Open Forum.
17: Hi.
1: Hi.
17: Hi. I'm on the air.
1: Yes, you are. Go ahead.
17: Hello. This battle about socialism versus capitalism, sometimes I think we forget that the entire public education system costs trillions of dollars, some of which is covered by taxes, most of which is not. The city hospitals and state hospitals are enormously expensive and some of the best hospitals are, of course, controlled by the government in mostly in cities. And I could go on and on and on to all the things that we take for granted because we've been paying for it. Our government's been paying for it for, hundreds of years, actually. Should we privatize all those things?
1: Okay. And one more call for Open Forum. This is Joyce in Houston, Texas. Republican. Hi, Joyce.
18: Hi. On Sunday morning, I heard, let me say this. I am a 93-year-old black American, not African American. And on Sunday morning, I heard a black lady call in, and she was so saddened and, I guess, angry, but she said she couldn't celebrate 250 years and she couldn't celebrate the 4th of July. Well, I'm this age, and I went through some things. I had to go to the colored fountain. I had to ride at the back of the bus. But today, there's a special seat at the front of the bus for me, and I can ride it free. So why am I still at the back of the bus? But I just feel so sad for my people when we are so angry. Things happen. It was not right, but a lot of things have been made up, and we are doing better, and I don't have that anger, and I wish that I could just wrap my arms around my people. They're so angry. There's no other place, better place for blacks to live than in the United States of America, with what has gone wrong. This is the best place. So just enjoy the freedom that we have here. We have freedoms here that I can't go to Africa and have. So why are we so angry? Get rid of your anger. Get rid of your hatred because it's destroying you. And I just, and again, I wish I could just give all of my people this joy, this peace that I have. This peace that I have, the world didn't give it to me, and the world can't take it away.
1: And Joyce, are you going to be voting in the elections in November? Joyce, you still there? No. Well, coming up next, we have Chandler Hall from the Center for American Progress to talk about Trump administration National Guard deployments and their impact on crime. We'll be right back.
19: 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According to a new Magid research report, nearly 90 million Americans turn to C-SPAN. And they're almost perfectly balanced. 28% conservative, 27% liberal or progressive, 41% moderate. Republicans watching Democrats, Democrats watching Republicans, moderates watching all sides. Because C-SPAN viewers want the facts straight from the source. No commentary, no agenda, just democracy. 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
34: never
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34: Paid.
30: But fork it over.
35: That's fighting words right there.
30: I'm glad I'm not in charge.
36: I'm thrilled to be on the show with him.
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19: Washington Journal continues.
1: Welcome back to Washington Journal. We're joined now by Chandler Hall. He is Associate Director for Public Safety at the Center for American Progress. Chandler, welcome to the program.
39: Thank you so much for having me.
1: Okay, so your organization, Center for American Progress, put out a report with the headline, "The Trump Administration's $1.7 billion National Guard deployments fail to reduce urban crime." First, talk about your overall findings, and then we'll get into details.
39: Yeah, thank you. So we looked at what were the effects of the National Guard deployments, not just in D.C., but in all cities in which the National Guard were deployed, basically trying to figure out if there actually was a change in the pre-existing trend before those deployments occurred to the post-existing trend after we saw the National Guard deployments in violent crime rates. What we find is that across multiple cities, multiple data sets, and multiple time windows, we find no effect that violent crime actually did change post the National Guard deployments in any of the cities. This has also been supported by other research. Other folks have looked at this question as well. Recently, the Niskanen Center also published their own paper looking specifically at D.C. They find the same result in terms of violent crime that the National Guard deployments did not impact violent crime rates going down in the city of D.C., though in the interest of fairness, they did find that there was an effect on property crime. They found a decrease in opportunistic property crime based on the National Guard deployments in the district.
1: So let's talk about the data itself, because there's a lot of controversy around crime data. Because they'll say, look, not everything is reported to the FBI. Not everything is determined to be identified the same way. You know, some things are aggravated assault and some things are not considered violent. Some things are considered violent. So talk about your data and how we can be sure that you've got data that can make these kinds of implications, essentially.
39: Yeah, absolutely. It's a great question. And I agree with all the points you made about the lack of consistent data infrastructure in this country, especially if you're doing comparative analysis across cities. One of the ways that we attempt to solve for this is by using multiple data sets to try to effectuate if there are any biases in those individual data sets, how they're recording data, how they're collecting data and reporting it. That we are washing those out by using, again, multiple data sets, looking at across all of the different ways in which we're collecting data, whether or not the results are consistent. And that is exactly what we find, is that they are inconsistent across the multiple data sets that we're using, not just those that are directly reported by either the district in the cities that were involved in the study, but but also using a third-party agency as well, like the Gun Violence Archive, that does not directly really use data from any of these agencies.
1: Well, President Trump did weigh in on the crime rate in Washington, D.C. I'm going to play what he played, and then you can respond to it.
0: This was the crime capital, frankly, of the world. It was the most unsafe capital of any country in the world. Now it's one of the safest, and it's one of the safest places in the United States. And people are coming down. You see it. The tourism in Washington, everyone's safe now. Nobody's getting mugged, shot. We used to lose 3 people a week. Death. That's the least, I mean, it's 3 people in terms of death. 150 people a year were killed. They come down from Iowa. They come from Indiana. Mom, I'm looking at the Washington Monument. I'm looking at, and they end up getting killed. You call their parents, I'm sorry. Doesn't happen anymore. We don't have that anymore. We're rough, but we don't have that anymore.
1: So that was on Monday. What's your reaction to that?
39: Yeah, a couple things are true here, or both things can be true. Violent crime and homicides in the district absolutely are going down. Again, as our research points to, that trend that was going down in the district and in other cities, that predated these deployments and the federal law enforcement surges. So indeed, the district is safer today than it was a few years ago, or even since before the pandemic. That being said, I think when the president makes statements like this, like crime is completely gone, it makes it easier for folks to flatly reject the kind of claims that the president is making. We know that's not the case. I think that it is quite evident that crime does still exist and at any levels is unacceptable, even with those improvements that we've been seeing over the last couple of years. And again, I think that what our research really meant to show was whether or not the deployments and the tactics that the president is using to drive down crime actually have evidence to support their effectiveness. We find none. And so I think it's unfortunate that the president is continuing to still choose to boast that these deployments, these very costly interventions, are showing any results, to try to convince voters that they should sign on for more of these kind of interventions and federal overreach. When again, there's no proof that they have any effect. And in fact, it actually is making it more difficult for, I think, the work that's already been done in the city, whether in the district or in other cities, that actually is helping folks.
1: If you've got a question about the National Guard deployments in certain cities, Washington, D.C., and others, and the crime rate, you can go ahead and call now. Chandler Hall is our guest. Republicans are on 202-748-8001, Democrats 202-748-8000, and Independents 202-748-8002. When you say that the crime rate had been going down and continues to go down, is there a way that we can say it's not because of the National Guard deployments that trend has continued? I mean, there's no way to prove that negative.
39: Yeah, so that's exactly what our research attempts to do, right? And so we do that not just by looking at the district where the National Guard deployments occurred. The Niskanen Center, when they were doing their research, they looked specifically at D.C. They compared the pre-existing trend to the post-existing trend after the National Guard were deployed and found, again, that there is no difference in that trend that we saw pre or post. In a researcher's perspective, that means that we can't assign really any credit to the fact that the continuing trends after deployments were related to the National Guard deployments. What we did, though, was actually extend that even further and, again, try to bring even more evidence to bear that it's not just in D.C. that we have this example where that crime change actually could still be confused with the National Guard deployments or not, but by bringing in additional cities as well as using controls, using different data sets, all of these different ways that we approached it, gives us the most amount of evidence possible to say that, no, the pre-existing trend, whether it's in the district or in other cities, has not been changed meaningfully or measurably by the National Guard. I think, to your point about finding the negative in there, my question back to that would be if there is no evidence that we are seeing a positive improvement from these National Guard deployments, is it really worth spending billions and billions of dollars for something that has no evidence to prove that it works in any way? At the same time, that money could be going to programs that have been rigorously tested and evaluated. We have a lot of strategies that we know do work. Those are the kind of things that we should be investing in that have the evidence to show for them versus these National Guard deployments, which, again, given all the tests that we used and even tried to bias them towards finding an effect of the National Guard, we don't find any consistent evidence.
1: And this is a chart from your report, and it talks about where National Guard has been deployed. So it was deployed in Los Angeles. That ended in January. Washington, D.C., which we talked about, Memphis, Tennessee, and New Orleans. Now, Memphis had the highest, I believe, murder rate. Can you talk about what's happening there as a result of National Guard deployments?
39: Yeah. So taking a step back on all of these cities, again, as we've kind of alluded to already, is that pretty much every single city in which a National Guard personnel were deployed, we've been seeing declines in those cities. And that's consistent with a broader national trend that we've been seeing across virtually every major American city, and as well as all the cities, again, that you mentioned. Memphis was a bit of an outlier in this case. When other cities were starting to see their crime declines come down in 2023, 2024, Memphis unfortunately took a little bit longer. And so even through most of 2024, they still had elevated violent crime rates and homicide rates. But again, later half of 2024 into 2025, we started to see dramatic decreases in violent crime and homicides in the city that, again, predate some of the federal interventions.
1: All right. So let's talk to callers. We'll start with Gary. He's a Republican in Kentucky. Good morning, Gary.
2: Yeah. Good morning. I just wondered how you're funded. And how much did you spend investigating the National Guard $1.7 billion that they spent to do that? And exactly what do you think the National Guard is supposed to do? I mean, is the National Guard going to cure a murder rate? No, they're a policing agency, and they're mainly deployed to make people feel a little safer. They're not really there to police.
1: Okay. Chandler Hall. So he wants to know about how your organization is funded. And he says that they're not there to improve crime. They're there to make people feel safer.
39: Yeah, I absolutely appreciate that sentiment of the guardian effect that the National Guard have in especially these high visibility, high commercial area corridors. Being there and especially giving folks from outside the district a sense of comfort. As someone who lives and works in the district, it has not been my experience of going out to restaurants or anything like that and not feeling safe because there are not military personnel standing there. In fact, I think that if you ask and survey folks in the district, there are a lot of differing opinions on whether or not they do feel safer with the National Guard and their presence in the city. That being said, I think most importantly, it's a matter of the fact that these deployments are extremely costly. They are costing American taxpayers billions of dollars to place National Guard in the city, in which that money could be spent on substitute alternatives, whether that's additional law enforcement or violence preventers. Those are the kind of folks that we have evidence to say that they actually will make people safer and can additionally make people feel safer as well.
1: Here's Fran in New Hampshire, a Democrat. Hi, Fran.
3: Hi, good morning. I'm interested in this discussion as I was just speaking to my husband about how disgusted I am that they're still having troops in Washington, D.C. Would he agree with me that it's time for them to either go home or possibly redeployed to help with the forest fire out west?
1: Are there places that the National Guard should be that they're not because of these deployments?
39: I do not believe that we are cutting into National Guard reserves in which they can't be deployed elsewhere, although I don't have particular knowledge on that. What I will say, though, is, again, that the National Guard deployments in D.C., Memphis, all the cities that you mentioned, they absolutely could be used elsewhere and for what they are actually trained to do. I think that's the most important part of this, is that to the previous callers, their own sentiment that they are not trained or participating in law enforcement operations, there are better use cases for National Guard service men and women.
1: And tell us about Center for American Progress and your funding.
39: Yeah, so Center for American Progress, it is a multi-issue think tank. We have a collection of funding through foundations and philanthropy.
1: This is Rob in New York, independent. Hi, Rob, you're on the air.
4: Good morning, Mimi. Good job wrangling the masses again. So I had a question. The gun archive you mentioned getting data from. Could you describe what that is?
39: Yeah, so the Gun Violence Archive is a independent data collection site. They have a fairly small but robust team that does data collection both through picking up police blotter and police activity, what's being reported publicly, as well as they also use, again, independent media sources, what gets picked up in the news, and even use some social media and social scanners as well to give them the most accurate sense of what actually is the reality on the ground of shootings and gun victimizations across the country. Importantly, they also make sure that, especially when they're using reporting of shootings that are not substantiated by police reports or media, that they have multiple accounts to verify that a shooting actually did occur and what was the result of it to the best of their ability. It is something that is used frequently in researcher. Myself, I've used it a number of times in my research and as well as other peer-reviewed papers. It is, of course, like to the, I think, earlier discussion about the lack of consistent data infrastructure, it is not a perfect system, but it's still very predictive of trends, especially in larger cities.
1: And, Rob, did you have a follow-up on that?
4: And who is that funded by? And I know an earlier caller asked about your funding, and you had mentioned certain foundations. Could you tell us which foundations they are? Thank you.
39: Yeah, I am not, I couldn't say with certainty what the funding of the Gun Violence Archive is. In terms of the Center for American Progress, really it's a large collection, and I can only speak to some of the funding that directly relates to the work that I work on. Namely, Arnold Ventures is a large funder, and others. Yeah.
1: We got this from James in Stratford, Connecticut, who says, I thought the mayor of Washington, D.C. thanked President Trump for moving the needle on stubborn crime.
39: Yeah, absolutely. I think that the mayor is under a tremendous amount of political pressure. Obviously, the district sits sort of uniquely in our federalist system where because D.C. does not have statehood, it is under more direct control and pressure, not just from the administration, but from Congress in general. While I will not say that the mayor is not speaking accurately to the situation on the ground, I think that they that there are, again, additional pressures. And it is still important to point out that there have been other federal coordinations with the city, and the city is making progress across the board.
1: On the Republican line, Massapequa, New York. Nicholas, you're on with Chandler Hall.
5: Yes, good morning. I'll be very brief. A couple things I'd like to ask. One is, did this work predate the government's crackdown on illegal immigration? Is one. Also, I just recently retired working for Amtrak for over 35 years, and I can tell you unequivocally, the presence of the National Guard has an absolute effect, number one. And lastly, I think it's fair to say any local constabulary would tell you the presence alone prevents certain crime. And also, Mr. Hall, you mentioned about the property crime going down. Property crime is a big thing to most Americans, you know, especially when property crime usually accompanies an assault. So I'll take your answer offline. Thank
1: you.
5: All
1: right, Nicholas.
39: Yeah, a lot to address there, starting from the back, kind of going the other way. Yeah, absolutely hear you. Property crime is a problem, and many Americans are affected by it. There's, and I absolutely appreciate the concern. I will say that, when property crime does, end in a violent incident, it no longer is, categorized as property crime. Those are, assaults or robberies. And so that would show up in the violent crime data that we're tracking and analyzing. Again, about the effect of the National Guard, what they're having in the cities, my sort of retort back to that would be that whatever effect that the National Guard is having, again, we find that there is no effect on violent crime, while the Niskanen Center finds some evidence that there's an effect on property crime. I think what is clear, and also a point made by the Niskanen Center in their reporting of this, is that even so, there is a better substitute to the National Guard's presence. If their presence as a guardian in the community is having that effect, that substantial effect on property crime. That's something that can be done by a Metropolitan Police Department officer, and also for less money to taxpayers. Currently, given the Congressional Budget Office's estimate of what a National Guard personnel is costing the city per day, or costing taxpayers per day, rather, it's something like 47% more expensive for the National Guard to be in the same position that a Metropolitan Police Department officer would be. So not only are the Metropolitan Police officers more resourced, have better training to handle those kind of situations, but again, they actually cost taxpayers less money to serve similar or better purposes.
1: And Shelley is in the D.C. area, Springfield, Virginia, Democrat. Go ahead, Shelley.
6: Hi. Can you hear me?
1: Yes. Go right ahead.
6: Oh, great. Yeah, I live in the D.C. area, and I worked in D.C. until DOGE canceled my job, but that's another story in and of itself. But I go into the district all the time. I play music, and I play there sometimes, and I go to a lot of Nationals games, Washington Nationals baseball games. I'm a huge baseball fan. And I see these troops just sitting around

0: these troops just sitting around doing nothing, honestly. And it's been going on since last summer, just doing absolutely nothing. And I'm just like, oh, well, we can't have, you know, the kind of work that I was doing because that's too expensive, but we can spend a whole lot of money to have people just stand around and do absolutely nothing. So that's my frustration with this, is my taxpayer dollars are paying for this. And if it's not having any real effect, I don't see that this is a particularly useful use of our taxpayer dollars.
1: And can you talk about how that, where that $1.7 billion figure comes from, and what's the breakdown of that?
2: Yeah, so this is actually an evolving figure, and I think, unfortunately, as of the day that we published this report, already became out of date, given the news that the president has decided to extend the National Guard deployments in the district, at least, until Inauguration Day in 2029. So the way we looked at this was the Congressional Budget Office, estimated the cost of all the National Guard deployments in 2025. So in L.A., Memphis, New Orleans, or sorry, not New Orleans, because those didn't begin until the end of the year, but district as well as those where the National Guard were sent but never actually had an active presence, so Chicago and Portland as well. They estimated the cost for all the individual personnel deployments as well as the grand total being about $500 million. We used their estimates of the per person per day estimates of what the National Guard is costing. We looked at the current deployments in 2026 at the time of doing this research and extended those out till the end of this year, assuming that at all the current places and at all the current levels, the National Guard was going to be extended till the end of 2026, arriving at the estimate of $1.7 billion. Again, we already are seeing that the president has decided to extend the National Guard deployments in Washington, D.C. We also can't rule out that National Guard is going to be deployed in other cities for similar purposes, in this the pretense of stopping crime. So that estimate by the end of, again, by the beginning of 2029, rather, could be anywhere between $2.5 billion and $4 billion.
1: On the independent line, Trey, in Woodstock, Maryland, you're on with Chandler Hall.
3: Hi, Chandler. Yes, I just want to ask about messaging. So logically, I can see that it does not make sense to use an arm of national defense for local police enforcement, not only due to training, but just experience and the costs. So from a messaging standpoint, it seems very challenging with the president having his own social media platform, and of course, the two sides never really get through. So you've got Fox News, you've got CNN, and they have their audiences. Have you been able to approach the media, the right-wing media outlets that don't want to hear this, Fox, say OAN, and see if they will spread some of this side that you're working towards?
2: Yeah, I think a couple of things to respond to that. You know, I'll start by saying that I do think that when the deployments were originally made, a lot of criminologists were looking at this and did not believe that there was ever going to be effect on violent crime. And I think now that we have the research and the data to prove this, it really shows us what we kind of knew at the time, was that this was a show of force and did not follow any evidence or any serious attempt to actually improve the public safety for Americans. It's in my opinion that the president was doing this more so to show voters outside of these cities that he was serious about crime with ever actually having to prove results. I think to the caller's mention of, reaching across the aisle, reaching to folks that might say that the National Guard deployments were effective use of our taxpayer dollars, I think once we start to talk about the actual cost, as well as what it means in comparison to what the local alternatives could be, investing those same resources in not just local law enforcement, but local violence prevention and social services, I think a lot of folks would balk at the price tag of what we're spending on this, again, especially knowing that it's ultimately a waste and there's no effect to it.
1: So Loretta sent us this from Atlanta, Georgia on text. She wants to know, in the cities where forces were sent, why were they only placed around tourist areas? Is that true first?
2: Mostly, yes. So a couple of things to talk about. Yes, we did see, this especially was looked at by the Niskanen report. They looked at where the National Guard were being deployed, as well as what that meant in terms of improving the capacity

0: or MPD, whether MPD was being deployed differently and they were allocating their resources into more high violent neighborhoods or something like that as kind of an offset to the National Guard presence. Again, they found no relationship between those things. Instead, that the National Guard were being deployed in those main tourist areas, and that there was not an improvement in capacity for the Metropolitan Police Department. I think this touches actually on one of the key points, both in terms of what I just said about the president's motives behind this action as a signal of force to people outside of these cities who are coming into them, but as well as, you know, for anyone who is studying criminology and looking at these data trends, we know that violence and violent crime is a hyper-specific, hyper-local issue or driven by really hyper-specific areas. And the National Guard were not deployed to those areas. And so, again, for those reasons, criminologists did not think that there was going to be an effect of violent an effect of the National Guard deployments on violent crime.
1: Let's talk to Doris next, who's in Winder, Georgia, Independent Line. Good morning, Doris.
2: Hi. I just have so much on my mind, I can't get it all out before you cut me off. And my estimation is these wildfires are not accidental, and they're not environmental. We're being sabotaged. We're under attack. That's another reason the National Guard is beginning to proliferate. Donald Trump sees the danger that he's created with his big mouth aspirations. He's going to use the National Guard to form his own Gestapo, and he'll declare martial law before long. That's his reason for doing what he's doing. His aspiration is to be a dictator. Do you recall all that talk when he first started taking power? Now he's using the AI, and there's three people involved in that. And I don't see anybody investigating any of that. But
1: so Doris, getting back to the National Guard, can you tell us why you think that this is going to be the National Guard is going to be a secret police for President Trump? Do you have reason to believe that?
2: Look at how Hitler gained power. Donald Trump admires Hitler, and he's following the example that Hitler set.
1: All right, Doris, let's get a response. Any response to that?
0: Not a meaningful one. In the interest of fairness, I don't believe that we can look at the National Guard deployments as the first steps to a federalized police force necessarily. Though I will say that it is still it's clear that it's federal overreach, and in many cases was shot down by courts, not allowing the National Guard deployments to actually occur. And despite that, I think that, you know, again, we're seeing federal overreach in places that nobody would want that in their area. I think all of us can agree, and it's not controversial to say, that when it comes to public safety and control over our communities, our cities, we do not want federal agents doing those kind of enforcement activities.
1: So Dan in Pennsylvania wants to know, what does the National Guard do when not deployed?
0: Yeah, so mostly they stand in reserve, ready to respond to emergencies as well as doing training. And so for the most part, National Guard personnel are, you know, living their lives and doing their other jobs. And so now folks are being taken away from families and have been put in these cities for an indefinite amount of time, not able to do their work at home.
1: And this is Bill, Independent, Oklahoma. Good morning, Bill.
3: Good morning. What I would like to see is to use the force of something like that to start with the top Congress and any other group of people like that that's so large, that's supposed to be doing a job that's so special. Even those guys, those little judges, check all these people because they're just human. So if the National Guard start with something like that, I think that would also give them the mental capability of dealing with a war, if there was one and they had to be involved. Start with working with those people, because we have so many people working in Washington that is so uncleansed to the point that it just works its way down through each little government office, like each state. And you can't trust the governor of each state on down like that. So if the National Guard work on those things, that'd give them more ability to deal with something like on the street, because that way they would know what they can and cannot do legally in the first place. So I think that would be a good thing. And it would give them the opportunity to work, not just waiting for something to happen. They'd be working all the time anyway. So I think that would be a good thing. Make sure that they can cleanse our government people. Make sure they're doing the right thing. Police departments, government offices, stuff like that. Work on those things, too. Not just straight in the streets trying to stop someone from robbing a store or something, but also work in that area. And let's see if we can help cleanse that up. Look at the divide we have right now with this man in office. Everybody's hating. So we don't need hate in our country. We need togetherness and learning how to respect each other.
1: All right, Bill.
0: Yeah, I certainly agree to the point that there is absolutely a role for the federal government to play in our public safety in our country. In fact, my organization, the Center for American Progress, at the beginning of this year, we wrote a plan delivering accountability that specifically laid out this framework of what can be the role, not just of the federal government, but government at all levels to have a coordinated and smart approach to public safety. Primarily focusing on holding lawbreakers accountable and solving serious crimes, improving our clearance rates to make sure that consequences are delivered when serious crime occurs, investing in violence prevention programs and really addressing those uproot causes of violence, as I believe the caller sort of alluded to, as well as breaking up illicit markets so that no one is profiting from crime. So I encourage everyone to take a look at that of, you know, what we are suggesting as the framework and the role of the federal government in supporting these efforts.
1: So Greg in Dallas, Texas says he just finished a trip to D.C. He talked to some of the National Guard troops. He said the city was the cleanest and felt the safest that it had in over 30 years. From 8+1 area to the parks areas, it felt so safe for my family. And then he says two were murdered right by the Army Navy Club, blocks from the White House. Keep them out and about.
0: Yeah, I definitely hear that. Definitely hear that's been the experience for a number of folks who have come to this city, especially over the last year and a half or so. Again, I would just say that as someone who's also lived and worked in the district for 10+ years, that is not indicative of my experience, and I don't believe it's indicative of most D.C. residents' experiences. That being said, I think to appreciate the good work that the city is doing, the fact that homicides and crime are down, we definitely also should be talking about that. The city has seen tremendous progress. It has gotten safer. And so while we have no evidence to attribute that to the National Guard, we definitely can still champion the successes that we're seeing and hoping to build on.
1: One more call for you from Tom Carthage, Missouri. Independent. Go ahead, Tom. Tom, go ahead, Tom. We can hear you.
4: The presence of armed National Guard people, of course, they're not in my city or anywhere close, but I do not like that. You know, that makes me want to carry, that makes me want to be armed. Because I do not believe that National Guard should be, just running our country. I mean, you know.
1: You don't like the idea of them being on American streets. Is that what you mean, Tom?
4: Not.
1: Okay.
4: Of course not.
1: Let's get a response. Last comment.
0: Yeah, absolutely. And I think most importantly is, you know, I definitely don't want to impugn the character of any of the National Guard servicemen and women. I think they're incredible people, and I don't have any reason necessarily to fear that they as individuals are contributing to us feeling less safe. That being said, again, I just underline the point that regrettably, they've been put into this situation and being asked to do stuff outside of their training and to be deployed for reasons outside of their training. They, based on our research and others, we find that there is no evidence that their presence in the city is actually related to reducing violent crime. And instead, again, I think we have a lot of great alternatives that we could be investing that same amount of money into that actually would both make us feel safer and make us safer in the data.
1: That's Chandler Hall, Associate Director for Public Safety at the Center for American Progress. You can see the report that we're referencing at their website, AmericanProgress.org. Chandler, thanks so much for coming in.
0: Thank you for having me.
1: That does it for us today on Washington Journal. We're back again tomorrow morning, 7 a.m. Eastern. Until then, have a great day.

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1: AP News, I'm Marcela Sanchez. The AP's Lisa Dwyer reports on local grumbling over national troops in Washington, D.C.
2: Washington residents and officials are continuing to question the need for the deployment of National Guard troops in Washington, D.C. President Donald Trump has now extended that deployment through January 2029 at a cost of another $1.4 billion. Locals are also concerned about the impact on the upcoming midterm elections with troops on the street. Other than lawsuits and protesting, there's not much they can do about it. Washington is a congressionally established federal district, which means that as president, Trump has much greater influence over the police and D.C. National Guard, which he controls directly. The Home Rule Act allows residents to vote for local leaders, including the mayor and council members. Congress has oversight over the local budget and review authority of all laws passed. The D.C. delegate to Congress is a non-voting position. I'm Lisa Dwyer.
1: Representative Alexandria Ocasio-Cortez says she's freezing her eggs as she decides her next political moves ahead of the 2028 presidential election campaign. The 36-year-old New York congresswoman didn't explicitly say whether she plans to have children in her social media posts. Iran says it will not reopen the Strait of Hormuz until the U.S. lifts its blockade on the strait, pays compensation for months of war damage, lifts economic sanctions, and releases Iran's frozen assets. A powerful 7.4 magnitude earthquake struck western Colombia today, shaking the country and neighboring Ecuador and prompting people to evacuate homes and buildings. The epicenter was in San José del Palmar, a municipality in the Chocó region, about 250 miles west of Bogota. The U.S. stock market is drifting near its all-time high. This is AP News.
0: Coming up this morning at 11 a.m. Eastern Time, HHS Secretary Robert F. Kennedy Jr. hosts a food policy event focused on improving the nation's food supply, addressing chronic disease issues, and highlighting Trump administration food policy initiatives. Again, that's 11 a.m. Eastern Time here on C-SPAN Radio.
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4: On this episode of Book Notes Plus with our host Brian Lamb, hear part one of a new interview with author John A. Jenkins about his book, Summer of 71, 5 months that changed America.
5: John A. Jenkins has been a journalist most of his life in the city of his birth, Washington, D.C. He says he's never known another summer like the one 55 years ago. His book, with the title of Summer of 71, 5 months that changed America, in order to tell the story, focuses on well-known names from that era, notably Daniel Ellsberg, Neil Sheehan, Henry Kissinger, Sarah Weddington, and Angela Davis. John Jenkins writes that each main character has an important backstory that sets them up for the summer of 71 to come. He also writes, quote, "My purpose here is to show the drama, the pain, and the hope of a summer when America faced some of its greatest challenges at home and abroad."
4: Part one of a new interview with author John A. Jenkins about his book, Summer of 71, 5 months that changed America. Book Notes Plus with our host Brian Lamb is available wherever you get your podcasts and on the C-SPAN Now app.
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0: More campaign 2026 coverage now from Michigan, where Democratic nominees for governor and U.S. Senate held a joint campaign rally with former Transportation Secretary Pete Buttigieg. This is just under an hour.
7: Everybody, good evening, Michigan Democrats! Woo! Well, I am so thrilled to stand before you as the Democratic Party's nominee to be the next governor of Michigan.
0: Jocelyn Benson, Democrat of Michigan.
7: I want to start by just saying thank you. Thank you for being a part of this critical moment for our state, for our democracy, for being a part of our team. And thank you for placing your trust in me to work for you to transform our state. We can do all of that together, and we have to because, I mean, let's face it, right now it feels like government, especially at the federal level, is showing up everywhere we don't want it. Our polling places, masked federal agents in the streets of Michigan and all, right, terrorizing residents. Showing up everywhere we don't want it and nowhere where we actually need it. And this election is our opportunity to change that. It is our opportunity to grow our coalition to include citizens in every corner of this state who believe, as we all do, that the power of the people must always be greater than the people in power. My life's work is about making that promise, that hope, a reality. I carry that hope with me every day as the daughter of public school teachers. Yay! The wife of a veteran and the mom of a 10-year-old little boy whose future will be shaped by what we do now together. And that is the question facing voters this fall, my friends. Who do you want Michigan's leaders to work for? The people or the powerful? Right? The people. Well, you all know who I'll work for. All of you and every Michigander in this state, not the highest bidder, not corporate interests, not Donald Trump, you. So I'm asking you to join this incredible team of Democrats running up and down the ticket this fall to ensure we can build a government whose leaders work for you, work for the people, a government that saves us time, saves us money, makes our life easier, a government led by a trifecta of state leaders, all of whom are committed to making Michigan a place where everyone can afford to live and to thrive, where childcare is affordable for all, where homes are easily built so that teachers and nurses and farmers can afford to live in the communities where they work, where every Michigander has access to quality, affordable health care. And where no young girl has to worry whether she'll grow up in a state where her reproductive freedoms are protected. And where water is safe to drink and air is clean to breathe and our public education system prepares our kids for the jobs of the future. That's what we're fighting for. And as the next governor of Michigan, I will work with all of you to drive down costs while expanding our economy. And yeah, I'll work with anyone to get that done, but make no mistake, I'm also ready to stand up to anyone, no matter how wealthy or powerful, who gets in our way. I've done that as Secretary of State, and I'm ready to do it as the next governor of Michigan. I love this state. Like all of you, I love the people in every corner, in every county, and I know when I talk to that single mom in Muskegon who has to decide whether to eat or pay rent, or when I sit down with seniors in Warren who are anxious about paying for medicine as those costs skyrocket and they're on a fixed income, I know our responsibility in this moment, my friends, is not just to win this fall, but to do right by them, to deliver for them and every person in this state. That's what it means to be a Democrat, and that's what it means to lead. I will work for that veteran who deserves access to health care that they earned, the teachers who dedicated their lives to preparing our kids for the future and deserve better pay and more respect. Our campaign is ultimately about all of them, all of you, and the kids whose future depends on what we do today. Cost down, wages up, end corruption, protect our rights, and build a government who works for all. That's our goal. And, by the way, also elect a governor who knows how to stand up to bullies. And boy, do I know how to do that. Like when Donald Trump tried to pressure me into turning over your private voting information or pressure clerks into turning over their ballots, I said no, and I'll see you in court. And I won. And so I enter this moment, my friends, knowing exactly what it's going to take to be a governor that's a guardrail, a protector of Michiganders, but also who knows what's at stake for our democracy, for our economy. And I want you to know that no matter what it means, even if it means sheltering in my home while people with guns gather on my front lawn, I will never be afraid to stand up to anyone, anytime, anywhere who would try to take away your rights and freedoms. And so that, my friends, is the choice facing voters in Michigan this fall. That is the choice that I'm asking you to present to them. The question, who do you want your governor to work for? What do you want her to stand for? And who will she fight for? Now, my Republican opponent, John James, he's already shown us who's he fighting for. You know, he voted not once, not twice, but three times to raise health care costs for hundreds of thousands of Michiganders. When Michigan families needed help lowering housing costs, he stayed home. And when President Trump tried to overturn a free and fair election that he lost in 2020, my opponent was right there next to him, parroting the very same lies, the very same attacks, because he also didn't want to admit that he'd lost that election. Yeah. I think, in fact, he lost a couple of statewide elections. But Michigan Democrats, are you ready to make sure he goes 3 for 3 and loses this one, too? Well, so am I. And the bottom line, though, for me is this. Michigan deserves a governor who works for you and answers to the people, not corporations, not the DeVos family, and not Donald Trump, you. And so here we go into the general election with the wind in our back, with momentum on our side. Michiganders just made their voices heard in a primary where more people voted than ever before in a midterm primary in this state. And their message was clear. They voted for change. They voted for leaders who will fight for them. And if there is one party they trust to fight for them, it's us. We will stand up for the people. We will fix what is broken for the people we serve. And I am committed as the next governor of Michigan to making sure we meet this moment. But I cannot do it alone. I cannot do it without your help. I need you in these next 3 months to knock those doors, make those calls, talk to your neighbors, leave here tonight ready to remind people what is at stake and what is possible when we come together. We can take the victory we saw on Tuesday and deliver another one this fall for all of us. So I'm going to ask you tonight, as we show the nation who we are and what we stand for and who we are fighting for, are you ready to work for democracy? Are you ready to fight for democracy? Are you ready to vote for
8: democracy?
7: Let me hear it. Vote for
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7: We're going to get it done together, my friends. You and me, we're going to win this election and we're going to change this state for the better. Let's get it done. And I am excited now to introduce someone, fun fact, who I've known for a really long time. We were students together long ago. We're colleagues now. We're friends now. You may know him as Secretary Peach. But I know him now as Michigander Pete Buttigieg. Let's bring him on out.

0: Thank you so much. It feels good. Usually when I'm on the road, I say it feels good to be, and then I try to remember what state I'm in, but it is good to be home in Michigan. Thank you for the huge showing tonight. Thank you for taking some time on a Friday evening to get fired up together for the work that we're going to be doing over the next 88 days.
1: Pete Buttigieg.
0: I want to acknowledge all of the great leaders who are with us, people who have stepped up at every level, people who will never make the mistake of treating the presidency like it's the only office that matters, because we got some work to do right here closer to home. I'm thankful to be in the city led by Mayor Mary Sheffield. To be in the tradition of Senator Slotkin and Senator Peters and the state of Governor Gretchen Whitmer, that woman from Michigan who got a whole lot of people to see our state differently. And most of all, I'm excited to be here with you. Ever since moving to be closer to our family in Grand Traverse County, or as I've learned as a Michigander to put it, the end of my ring finger right there, I have seen for myself how this state captures so many different dimensions of American life, from the auto towns that remind me of where I grew up, to the rolling hills and cherry orchards where we live now, to one of the world's great cities where we are gathered right now, Detroit, Michigan. So before I was your neighbor, you may have gotten to know me from something else, like maybe when I did what any successful second-term mayor of the fourth-largest city in Indiana would do and sought the presidency in 2020. Or maybe you know me from my unexpected specialty of appearing from time to time on Fox News. Or maybe you know me from when I had the honor of serving as your United States Secretary of Transportation, making sure we got dollars on the ground to do things like build safer streets around Detroit, or reconnect communities around I-375, or deliver the strongest expansion of airline passenger rights ever. But right now I am here in one simple capacity, and that is as your fellow proud Michigan Democrat working to make sure we have a great result this November. Now we have just 88 days to make sure that things go right. The stakes are high, and people from around the country, people from around the world are watching the state of Michigan right now to see if we have the capability to put together that coalition to win. And we will win. We're going to win because we know what it means to focus on what's at stake, to lock arms as allies after a spirited primary, to pull together in common cause in an election that's going to decide in no small part whether the American dream comes back and the American project endures. Make no mistake, the world is watching. I'll invite your attention to the press risers over there. Not in a creepy Donald Trump kind of way, because we respect a free and independent press. But rather to affirm what is at stake in the choices that our fellow Michiganders are going to make at the ballot box in just 88 days. We're going to win because we aren't just obsessed with what it is we are against. We know what it is we're actually for, and we're ready to invite people to join us in a powerful majority to make that real. We're going to win because we understand that the project of the moment is not to return to some previous status quo. It's to make sure that things are better, not just than they are today, but than they ever were before. I believe we have the values and the vision to do that. I believe we have the discipline to do that. And I believe we have the candidates to do that. All right. To pull together Democrats, independents, and a whole lot of what I always like to call future former Republicans into the fold with us. Now look, it's no secret that we all may not have voted the same way on Tuesday. That's okay. That's how it works. But however you voted in Tuesday's primaries, there is a reason you went out and voted in the first place. I know that what brought us all out to vote, what brings us all out here tonight, and what will propel us to victory in November is the fundamental values we care about, the principles that we share, and the need to elect leaders who will represent us, the chance to make everyday life better in this state and in this country. So I want to be very clear about this. Wherever you sit in this big tent of ours, and it is a big tent, but whatever corner of that tent you think of as home, there is a set of things, and I mean big, big things, where we agree with each other, we agree with most Michiganders, and Washington and Lansing Republicans disagree with us. That's what's at stake right now. And it's not all about left, right, and center, Democrat and Republican. For example, you don't have to be a lifelong Democrat to believe that one job ought to be enough in the American economy. You don't have to be a bleeding heart liberal to see that costs need to go down and wages need to go up, not the other way around. You don't have to belong to this political party or that political party to recognize that God does not belong to any political party in the United States of America. Or to insist that people of every faith and any faith, if any, all deserve equal treatment, respect, dignity, and safety in this country. There's some things that we can just see, we can see for ourselves. Democrats and independents and a lot of people who are used to voting Republican. And so many of those things are on the ballot this fall. War is on the ballot this fall. We are all paying more at the pump, and service members are paying with their lives because Donald Trump launched a war on Iran with no plan for how to get us out of it. And Congressman John James voted to send your money into that conflict, which tells you a lot about the kind of governor that he would be if he got elected. But Jocelyn Benson showed integrity under enormous pressure as Secretary of State, which shows you the kind of governor she'll be when we send her to that office in just a few weeks. We need to get Jocelyn Benson elected.
1: Pete Buttigieg.
0: Corruption and integrity are on the ballot this fall. A first family making crypto billions, which is not a sentence I ever thought I'd have to say. Members of Congress trading stocks, politicians enriching themselves on the job. It does not have to be this way, which is why we need to make sure we follow our great Attorney General Dana Nessel with a proven fighter like Ellie Savitt who understands how to take on corruption. And with our political system under the pressure that it's under, we need a proven statewide leader of integrity to be our next Secretary of State following Jocelyn Benson. And that is somebody who doesn't just stand tall, he thinks big. And that is Garland Gilchrist. Common sense is on the ballot this fall. We need to keep investing in infrastructure. We need to support schools. We need to protect clean air and clean water. And we have a clear choice between those priorities in Lansing and the endless culture wars that seem to consume the consciousness of state legislative Republicans. Only one set of candidates is in line with the priorities of Michiganders, which is why we must preserve the state Senate majority and bring that House into Democratic hands so that Governor Benson can work with that trifecta. And when it comes to the U.S. House and the U.S. Senate, the choice could not be clearer. When it comes to the U.S. Senate, we have Abdul al-Sayed who insists that money in politics has gone too far. And we have him running against Mike Rogers, who insists on being part of the problem. We have one candidate in Abdul Sayed who wants to expand affordable health care and keep more money in your pocket. And we have another candidate, Mike Rogers, who literally voted against the Affordable Care Act, and you better believe he will cut health care one more time if you give him a chance in the United Senate. So we will not let that happen. Mike Rogers has disqualified himself from going back to Washington. You got Mike Rogers and John James and congressional Republicans on the ballot right now in all of these key House districts who think it's perfectly fine to cut schools and close hospitals and shut down road projects, all in order to be able to make sure that the richest individuals and the largest corporations in the land pay a lower tax rate than the teachers who teach in those schools, the workers who pave those roads, and the nurses who serve in those hospitals. We know that we can do better than that. We know that investing in healthcare and funding, not slashing SNAP, and supporting, not gutting Head Start, and making sure that the best and wealthiest economy in the United States actually has the best funded public schools in the United States. We know the leaders who will do that. The American people are with us. The people of Michigan are with us, and we are with each other on issue after issue after issue. You are either for or against a woman's right to choose, and we know what side we are on in the state of Michigan and in this party. You are either for or against the right to be who you are and love who you love without somebody telling you what you're supposed to do, and most people are with us on that. And I would just add that we are a practical people in this part of the country. We pay attention above all to results. So today we woke up to news that the U.S. economy is losing jobs. Remember when they promised that those tax cuts for the wealthy were worth it because they would speed up the economy? The opposite happened. Remember when they told us we had to pay those tariffs that cost us $1,000 a household because it would bring back manufacturing? The opposite is happening. Just like when they told us they would drain the swamp, only for the swamp to be the swampiest it has ever been, and the only thing they drained was the reflecting pool in front of the Lincoln Memorial. We can do better than that, Michigan Democrats. And there's a lot of folks asking questions, people who did not vote the way we would have liked them to vote the last few times, people who actually believed it when they heard no new wars, who believed it when they were told that costs were going to come down. And the time has come to reach out to them, and we are not there to say we told you so. We are there to say, those guys don't deserve you. Join us, and together let's do something better. No two people in a party or a country or a county or a family agree on absolutely everything, but on every one of those big issues. Democrats agree on what we ought to do. Most Michiganders agree on what we ought to do. And we got a chance to do something about it. So we know what we've got to do these next 88 days. And that's get the word out to everybody who will listen. And based on the energy in this room, I think we're going to do just fine in November. But we got to keep doing the work. As soon as we're done here, I'm going to head right back up north so that I can be there for the birthday party we're throwing for our twins tomorrow morning back home. Thank you. There are about to be five. Which means if you ever had kids that age, they're starting to ask a lot of questions. Some are easier than others. Is a pineapple bigger than a grapefruit? What happened to our old dog? Is Taylor Swift real? Do the good guys always win? Even at this age, I'm starting to find it challenging to answer some of the questions that come my way. I'm starting to ask Chasten and me about the American flag, why we don't have kings and queens where we live. You're asking some pretty pointed questions about why I keep going to the airport every few days. But this right here is why. I'm on the road for the same reason that you're working so hard for this election, because one day those questions are going to get even more intense. They're going to be saying, hey, Papa, back in the 2020s, what were you doing? When things were so crazy in this country, what did you do about it? And I want to be able to tell them that back then, back in the 2020s, back when politicians drew maps where they could pick their own voters instead of the other way around, back when one job was not enough for so many hardworking Americans, back when some people barbarically had to choose between health care and a mortgage payment, back in the 2020s when the American dream was slipping away, we decided to turn things around before it was too late. When we stopped pretending things that could go on like that would go on forever, and we made sure something better took their place. And I'm going to tell them about the work we did right here in Michigan in the general election of 2026. So my only question is, are you ready to make sure that that's the story we get to tell our kids one day? Are you ready to call people into our coalition while there's still a chance? Are you ready to do the work? Knock on doors, pick up the phone, and call for something better. Then we will be proud of this moment because of what we were about to do next. Thank you so much for showing up, Michigan. Let's get to work and let's get this done. Speaking of getting it done, I now have the pleasure of turning over to someone who is leading the extraordinary team, the staff, the volunteers, and the members of the Michigan Democratic Party. Please welcome your Michigan Democratic Party State Chair, Curtis Hertel.

We have some amazing candidates. You know, I want to tell you, one of the things when I ran for chair of this party, I said that we would get out of the business of the Democratic Party choosing candidates. The people should choose. Well, I want to tell you, you did a damn fine job. I want to show you my shirt real quick. You can get that on MichiganDems.com. Help support the organizing program that we do. I want to bring up the rest of our ticket for a second. People that are, the rest of our team,

0: We have State Board of Education member Tiffany Tilley. 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MSU Board of Trustees Brianna Scott and Kelly Tebay. Our next Wayne State Board of Governors, Sharif Akil. And in the 9th Congressional District, our next Congressman, Ray Pooley. We are so proud to have them on our ticket. We're so excited for them to be part of taking Michigan back. These are your candidates. Guys, for the first time in Michigan history, this is our first time we've ever had an open governor's race, open U.S. Senate race, open attorney general race, open secretary of state, enough seats that we can flip Congress right here in Michigan. We're down 3 seats in the state house. We got a 1-seat majority in the state Senate and 2 Supreme Court justices all right here in Michigan. No pressure, everybody. But we are lucky we have a great team of candidates. I am so proud of the candidates we have. Jocelyn Benson has been a fighter for Michigan. Every single time the Trump administration has come and tried to control our elections, we've had one person stand up over and over again and say no. And I know that she will take that same passion to investing in our schools, investing in affordable housing, and making it possible for young people to raise a family here in Michigan again. And I got to serve in the Senate with Garland Gilchrist. I watched Garland fight every single day. You know, we passed the largest tax cut for working families. We brought 30,000 kids out of poverty. We were the first state in 70 years to repeal right to work. We in Michigan, you could be fired for just loving who you love and being who you were before Garland stepped up. And our next Attorney General, Ellie Sabbat. Not only has he been a prosecutor, but he has also been someone who has fought corporations that poisoned our water and hurt our land and held them accountable every single time. And we need a people's lawyer like that. And a great fighter in Abdul Al-Sayed. Now I want to talk about it for a minute. Right now, Republicans are trying to go around this whisper campaign that Abdul Al-Sayed is not an American. There is nothing more American than Abdul Al-Sayed.
1: Curtis Hertel, Michigan Democratic Party Chair.
0: Abdul was born here in Michigan, and he was raised by a daughter of the American Revolution. He was a captain of his football team. He was a valedictorian at the University of Michigan. And as a Spartan, it's hard for me to admit it, but you got to be pretty smart for that. But I would also say that what he has done since is the best of America. He has gone and tried to fix our public health systems. In places that were broken, in healthcare systems that were hurting, where people needed help, Abdul stood up every single time. There is nothing more American than that. And I want to say this too, there is nothing more American than Medicare for all. Do you know that there has been a Michigan Democrat fighting for Medicare for all since the 1930s in Michigan? And now they're going to try to tell the lie that it's not an American ideal. And you know what? If I was Mike Rogers, I'd tell that lie too. Because he's voted directly to take health care away from thousands and thousands of people in Michigan. So, of course, if you were against the Affordable Care Act, you're going to be against expanding it to anybody. And that's what I want to say, is that for every time they come and tell you that his ideas, or who he is, more importantly, is not American, I want to tell you what not American is. What's not American is having a president and a Congress that gave billions in tax cuts to billionaires while ripping health care from the people of this state. What's not American is going to a war of choice, sending our soldiers abroad so that they can raise prices on every single person in this room. You know, they talk about America first. That's America last policy. They say they're America first. We are America first. And I, for one, am tired of them trying to divide this country. You know, right now they're all saying, oh, Democrats are divided in Michigan. Do we look divided right now? I saw Haley Stevens, who lost and ran a tough race, go up and hug Abdul Al-Sayed and say, we are going to work together to take this state and country back. Now, they're going to keep trying to do it. For the next 3 months, they're going to spend time over and over again trying to tell lies about Abdul, trying to tell all these lies. And you know what the best part about that is? We just got to tell the truth about them. John James has run for governor twice. I'm sorry. He's run for statewide office twice. He's a two-time loser. Mike Rogers couldn't even win when Donald Trump won. Mike Rogers moved here back to Florida, from Florida. He was living last time in a house that didn't even have water. And he looks pretty fancy, so he was going somewhere, right? And all I'm saying is that we have got a responsibility to take this country back. And I know that while we may have differences in the way we want to solve problems, we know what the problems are. And if that's not enough for you, do you want Donald Trump to have a supermajority on the Supreme Court? So what right now do we need more than anything else? We need fighters. We need people that are willing to stand up and say enough is enough. We need people that aren't willing to say the status quo is good enough. It's not. And we are lucky that you have sent us a fighter. I am proud. I am proud to say, I'm proud to introduce our next U.S. Senator from Michigan, Abdul Al-Sayed.

Can we give it up for our Democratic Party Chair, Curtis Hertel? And how about our next Supreme Court Justices, Megan Kavanaugh and Nick Hood? Our next Secretary of State, who stands tall for Michigan, Lieutenant Governor Garland Gilchrist. Washtenaw County Prosecutor and soon to be Michigan's next Attorney General, Ellie Savitt. And your next governor, Jocelyn Benson! I am so proud to be here, but y'all know the drill. Money out of? Money in your? Medicare for? Money out of? Money in your? Medicare for? Hey, we got this. My name is Abdul El-Sayed. And I am so proud to be your Democratic nominee for U.S. Senate. And also, in the spirit of unity, in the spirit of the work, in the spirit of coming together, I want to thank both of my colleagues who ran, Haley Stevens and Mallory McMorrow, for an incredible race, their incredible public service in the state of Michigan. And I cannot wait to see what both of them will do next. We are so blessed to have that caliber of public servant here in Michigan. Now, y'all know I was never supposed to run for office. As I'm sure you've heard from my opponent, and apparently Donald Trump, my name is Abdurrahman Muhammad El-Sayed. And with a name like mine, I never thought running for office would be possible for somebody like me. I wanted to be a doctor. I wanted to be a doctor because I could go 15 hours to my family's native Egypt or 15 minutes from where I grew up. And either way, I would cross 10 years difference in life expectancy. And it shouldn't matter where you grow up in these United States of America. Shouldn't matter the color of your skin. Shouldn't matter what you or your parents do for work. You deserve a long, healthy life in these United States. I went to medical school to learn how to heal, only to realize that too often our healthcare system is not just not part of the solution, it's part of the problem. Focus more on monetizing us because we get sick than caring for us because we got sick. And I realized when I graduated, and yes, I did graduate med school, that I wanted to work on the system, not just in the system. I went into public health. Got to rebuild the health department in this incredible city. Led Wayne County's Department of Health, Human and Veteran Services. We put glasses on kids, took on corporate polluters, made sure that our kids weren't drinking lead in the water in their schools, eliminated, none of that, no. Eliminated upwards of $700 million of medical debt for 300,000 people. In a program that is ongoing. And I'm never going to forget the day when this administration froze federal funds. Y'all remember that? I'm sitting in my office at The Guardian trying to figure out how to make sure WIC checks go out next week, how to make sure that our kids keep getting the vaccines that they actually do need, how to make sure that our federally qualified health centers don't shut down when I get a notification on my phone that after his long and storied career of service, our current U.S. Senator Gary Peters is not seeking re-election. And I had to ask myself, where is the fight for the public's health now? Now, when they were dozing our government, everybody thought it'd be just fine. We didn't need that much public health. Well, turns out, who knew we'd be dodging lettuce? Breathing air quality that's worse than so many other places in the world. Now, dodging lettuce is something I had to worry about abroad. It wasn't something I thought I'd have to worry about in Michigan. Turns out government does things that it needs to do for you, even if you don't know it. And I realized I had to ask myself, where's the fight for the public's health now? And if you've ever wondered why RFK Jr. runs public health in this country, I think the fight for public's health needs to be taken to the U.S. Senate.

So we launched a campaign. It took us to communities big and small back last April. Rooms of 5 people, 50 people, having conversations about who we are and who we want to be. With the goal of doing 3 things. Getting money out of? Money in your? Medicare for? Let's talk about what that means for a minute. You should not be able to spend tens of millions of dollars selecting a candidate or picking a politician using corporate funds. That should be illegal in the United States. And when I get to the U.S. Senate, I'm going to work with my colleagues, folks like Liz Warren, folks like Bernie Sanders, folks like Alyssa Slotkin, to end the corporate corruption of our politics, end the system of super PACs, end the system of 501c4s, and all of it. And we're going to put money in pockets. We're going to stand with our union sisters and brothers and pass the PRO Act. We're going to tax billionaires their wealth. Because you know what? You tax a billionaire at 8%, you know what they still are? Still a billionaire. Kids are going to be rich. You're going to be okay. Maybe you can pay your fair share so our kids get good schools and functional infrastructure and some health care. We're going to take on the monopolies and the oligopolies. We're going to make sure that they can't just raise our prices on us, forcing us to pay more or get paid less for the work we do. Guys, oligopolies, y'all. We gotta regulate oligopolies. I need some more for that. You're like, he's real wonky on there. And we're going to keep our tax dollars here at home instead of sending them abroad to fight wars we have no business fighting. And we're finally going to meet the unmet promise of guaranteeing every single person in this country the health care they need and deserve through Medicare for All. I ask you, well, doctor, how are you going to pay for that? I don't know. Maybe instead of $252 billion to a rogue agency like ICE, maybe we can actually keep our money here to provide health care here. We can have a secure border. We can enforce immigration policy, but we can do it without shooting people in the face or the back of the head. Maybe we keep our money here instead of fighting a war we got no business fighting. Raising our tax, our gas prices to $5 a gallon. Burning our tax dollars to teach the Ayatollahs that they have a choke point on the world's energy supply. A war he doesn't even know how to get out of because he shouldn't have gotten into in the first place. Now, I'm up against a guy named Mike Rogers. And Mike Rogers, well, he's decided that he wants to focus on my name. My 11-letter first name. Now, Mike, I'm just going to remind you, if you don't know how to say the name, keep the name out your damn mouth. Or just call me Abdul. But I got some opinions about his name. See, it's very fitting for him, Rogers. Because that's his answer every time a corporation or Donald Trump tells him to do something. Mike, we need you to put a data center in the backyard. Roger. Mike, we need you to hike their prescription drug prices. Roger. Mike, we need you to rubber stamp this war we shouldn't be fighting. Roger. Mike. This one's Donald Trump. I need you to lick these boots. Roger. Roger.

0: And I think I speak for all of us here in Michigan when I say that we are done with Rogers. Go back to Florida where you belong. Too many Rogers. Here's the thing about it though. They all think that we won't step up and fight. They think they're the biggest, baddest bully on the playground. That they're gonna show up and we're gonna run away. But they don't know who we fight for. We fight for the families barely able to put their groceries in the cart and check out. We fight for the mom who's worried about the child care she needs to be able to work a job that barely pays enough. We fight for the folks who are afraid about what happens if they get sick. We fight for each other. And we don't back down. So when they come and they ask Jocelyn to cut that education budget, Jocelyn Benson won't back down. When they try to take away our civil liberties, Ellie Savitt won't back down. When they come for our elections, Garland Gilchrist won't back down. When they come for our union rights, we don't back down. When they come for our health care, we don't back down. When they come for one of us, we will stand up. We won't back down. In Michigan, we will fight to build the America that we are proud to hand off to our kids and our grandkids because we won't back down. Michigan Democrats, 88 more days. We won't back down. We'll see you out there.
1: Democratic Michigan Senate candidate Abdullah Syed speaking during a campaign 2026 event from Friday in Michigan, where Democratic nominees for governor and U.S. Senate held a joint campaign rally with former Transportation Secretary Pete Buttigieg. Now coming up shortly, HHS Secretary Robert F. Kennedy Jr. hosts a food policy event focused on improving the nation's food supply, addressing chronic disease issues, and highlighting Trump administration food policy initiatives. Again, that's coming up here shortly on C-SPAN Radio.
2: 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On this episode of Book Notes Plus with our host, Brian Lamb, hear part one of a new interview with author John A. Jenkins about his book, Summer of 71, 5 months that changed America.
3: John A. Jenkins has been a journalist most of his life in the city of his birth, Washington, D.C. He says he's never known another summer like the one 55 years ago. His book, with the title of Summer of 71, 5 months that changed America, in order to tell the story, focuses on well-known names from that era, notably Daniel Ellsberg, Neil Sheehan, Henry Kissinger, Sarah Weddington, and Angela Davis. John Jenkins writes that each main character has an important backstory that sets them up for the summer of 71 to come. He also writes, quote, "My purpose here is to show the drama, the pain, and the hope of a summer when America faced some of its greatest challenges at home and abroad."
2: Part one of a new interview with author John A. Jenkins about his book, Summer of 71, 5 months that changed America. 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Republicans watching Democrats, Democrats watching Republicans, moderates watching all sides. 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
4: AP News, I'm Marcela Sanchez. The AP's Lisa Dwyer reports on local grumbling over national troops in Washington, D.C.
5: Washington residents and officials are continuing to question the need for the deployment of National Guard troops in Washington, D.C. President Donald Trump has now extended that deployment through January 2029 at a cost of another $1.4 billion. Locals are also concerned about the impact on the upcoming midterm elections with troops on the street. Other than lawsuits and protests, there's not much they can do about it. Washington is a congressionally established federal district, which means that as president, Trump has much greater influence over the police and D.C. National Guard, which he controls directly. The Home Rule Act allows residents to vote for local leaders, including the mayor and council members. Congress has oversight over the local budget and review authority of all laws passed. The D.C. delegate to Congress is a non-voting position. I'm Lisa Dwyer.
4: Representative Alexandria Ocasio-Cortez says she's freezing her eggs as she decides her next political moves ahead of the 2028 presidential election campaign. The 36-year-old New York congresswoman didn't explicitly say whether she plans to have children in her social media posts. Iran says it will not reopen the Strait of Hormuz until the U.S. lifts its blockade on the strait, pays compensation for months of war damage, lifts economic sanctions, and releases Iran's frozen assets. A powerful 7.4 magnitude earthquake struck western Colombia today, shaking the country and neighboring Ecuador and prompting people to evacuate homes and buildings. The epicenter was in San José del Palmar, a municipality in the Chocó region, about 250 miles west of Bogota. The U.S. stock market is drifting near its all-time high. This is AP News. Lake Mead.
1: Coming up now on C-SPAN Radio, HHS Secretary Robert F. Kennedy Jr. hosts a food policy event focused on improving the nation's food supply, addressing chronic disease issues, and highlighting Trump administration food policy initiatives. Until that starts, here's a portion of this morning's Washington Journal.
6: We're going to talk to Regan Reese, who is a White House correspondent for The Daily Caller. Regan, welcome to the program.
7: Thanks for having me.
6: And I want to start with the news about Prime Minister Netanyahu rejecting President Trump's Gaza peace plan. Can you talk about the reaction from the White House?
7: Yeah, I think this risks facing the wrath of President Trump. President Trump loves his border peace. He loves to be seen as this peacekeeper. We know that his patience is running thin with Netanyahu, that Netanyahu has tested his patience over the last few months. And now he is rejecting this peace plan that I think is dear to President Trump. He wants to be crowned as the peacemaker. He loves his border peace. And so I think that this could face some negative reaction, some anger from the White House.
6: Do you have any indication of what the president plans to do in response?
7: As of last night, it seems like the president had been still touting his peace plan on Truth Social. I believe he even truthed out an clip from Hillary Clinton saying that she supported the peace plan. So right now it seems like maybe the president's unbothered, but you know, we always get those reports and hear the news as the week goes on.
6: And on Iran, the president told Axios that, quote, we are now low-keying it as far as negotiations. What does that mean in practical terms?
7: We're going round and round, I think, right now with Iran. On Thursday, I was in the Oval Office with President Trump, and I asked him about his message on affordability, as Republicans right now are arguing about the price of burritos and affordability. And he told me his message is pretty simple, that prices were coming down, and then he had to start the Iran war because he did not want Iran to have a nuclear weapon. And now he believes that the war is going to end soon, and prices are again going to drop. That's something we've heard from the president before. We've also heard that now negotiations are semi-negotiating, that they're really arguing over the Strait of the Hormuz. If you ask President Trump a question about it, he says negotiations are going well. Now he's low-keying negotiations. It's anyone's guess, I think, what is going on, and it's starting to feel a bit chaotic and like we're going round and round and in a more difficult spot than the United States was at the start of the war.
6: And the Senate, as you know, has left Washington, D.C. for their summer recess, not expected back before September 14th.
1: 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Now, HHS Secretary Robert F. Kennedy Jr. hosts a food policy event focused on improving the nation's food supply, addressing chronic disease issues, and highlighting Trump administration food policy initiatives.
8: Thank you all for being here. I know that many of you remember August 23rd, 2024. And on that day, President Trump and I promised that we would make America healthy again. We promised to transform our food systems and confront one of the most powerful drivers of America's chronic disease crisis. Almost exactly 2 years later, we're here celebrating the most transformative 18 months of food reform in modern American history. And today, we're taking two more historic steps to deliver on that promise that we made 2 years ago. First, we're overhauling the generally recognized the Safe for the Grass standards for that and the entire grass framework. We're proposing a rule that would end the practice of companies making grass determinations without notifying the FDA. The proposal will give the agency greater visibility into the substances that are entering our food supply. Second, alongside my friend and colleague, Agricultural Secretary Brooke Rollins, we submitted for final review the federal government's first definition of ultra-processed foods. These two actions will change how the federal government oversees what's in our food and how we understand the foods that Americans eat. Nearly 60% of American diet is made up of ultra-processed foods. For our kids, it can be up to 70%. Obesity now affects more than 1 in 5 American children. And more than 70% of American adults are obese or overweight. The costs are spiritual, physical, and financial. America spends nearly $5 trillion a year on health care, far more than any nation in the world, and we have the worst health outcomes. We remain the world's sickest country. 90% of those expenditures are for people with chronic disease and mental health conditions, many of them food-induced. We cannot spend our way out of a chronic disease epidemic while ignoring the things that are making Americans sick. Food is the most powerful weapon that we have in our arsenal to change the trajectory of the chronic disease epidemic. Parents should not need a chemistry degree to understand what their children are eating. Americans deserve real transparency. They deserve real food. And that brings me back to grass. When I came to HHS, I asked the FDA, how many ingredients do we have in our food? And they said that they didn't know. They said it could be 4,000. It could be 12,000. It's probably somewhere around 10,000. And think about that. We don't even know exactly how many chemicals are in the food that Americans eat every day. And the food industry continues to develop novel compounds and chemical combinations that do not exist in nature. Our bodies did not evolve consuming many of these substances. And that makes rigorous science and transparent safety review even more important, especially as we learn more and more about the role of ultra-processed food in triggering chronic inflammation and the role of chronic inflammation in the chronic disease epidemic. Yet under the current system, the FDA does not even have a complete picture of what is entering the food supply, and neither, of course, do the American people. Our reason is the way that the grass system evolved. Congress created grass in 1958. to allow ingredients that were generally recognized as safe, that were well characterized, were well understood, ingredients like salt and vinegar, to be used by companies without having to go through expensive or long duration safety studies. But over time, that narrow exemption became a massive loophole. The companies can make their own GRAS determinations and put substances into the food supply without even notifying the FDA. That's why the FDA staff could not tell me how many ingredients are in our food. Industry hijacked the loophole and drove a convoy of chemical trucks through it straight into the American food supply. The FDA was left with a major blind spot, and administration after administration allowed that system to persist. And Congress has not fixed it either. But this administration has repeatedly demonstrated that it will confront entrenched interests when they stand in the way of public health. And that's why President Trump today are taking action that should have been taken decades ago to fix this broken system and to close the GRAS loophole once and for all. Our action starts with a basic principle. If you can't define a problem, you can't solve it. Research has linked to high consumption of ultra-processed food to inflammation and to chronic diseases, including type 2 diabetes and heart disease and Alzheimer's disease. Yet researchers and federal agencies still lack a common definition, federal definition of ultra-processed food. Brooke and I are changing that. Together, we have developed the federal government's first proposed definition of ultra-processed foods. Thousands of Americans, researchers, consumer organizations, and members of industry provided input to this process over the past 10 months. For the first time, we will have a consistent federal framework to study these foods, to understand their effects on human health, and to build stronger and lasting nutrition policy. These actions build on 18 months of sweeping changes to federal nutrition policy. We updated the dietary guidelines around gold standard science with one simple message: eat real food. We moved to eliminate petroleum-based synthetic dyes from our food supply. Nearly 80% of medical schools across 36 states committed to expanding nutrition education to more than 40 hours. And we're working to ensure that federal food dollars support healthier meals in our schools, in our hospitals, in our military installations, in veterans facilities, and other institutions. We're changing how the federal government approaches nutrition by putting prevention at the center of American health policy, and we are changing the dietary culture in our country, and we're seeing those results already. Over the past year, sales growth of real food outpaced ultra-processed food for the first time by approximately 7%. And industry is responding. Food companies across the country have made extraordinary commitments to reformulate their products and remove artificial dyes. Just last week, Kellogg announced that it will eliminate artificial colors from all of its cereals by the end of 2026, a full year ahead of schedule. Kraft, Heinz, General Mills, Nestle, Conagra, J.M. Smucker, and Utz are all among the companies that have also made major commitments to remove artificial colors and many other additives from their products. This is a fundamental shift. We are changing federal nutrition policy. Americans are changing the way that they eat, and companies are changing what they put on our store shelves. But HHS cannot complete this work through administrative action alone. We are doing everything that we can do within our legal power. We're using the authority that Congress has given HHS and FDA to strengthen oversight and protect the American food supply. But Congress must build on these actions through legislation. Congress needs to give FDA the additional tools that it needs to keep pace with a changing food supply and protect the American people.
1: HHS Secretary Robert F. Kennedy, Jr.
8: Nearly 2 years ago, President Trump and I promised to take on big food, to overhaul outdated food regulations, to tell the American people the truth about what's in their food. I thank President Trump for his courage and resolve to make the health of the American people a national priority. And thank you to the MAHA movement and to the millions of Americans across the political spectrum who believe that our children deserve to eat real food. You built this movement from the ground up. You demanded change. And today we are transforming our food system because of you. Before I leave, I want to recognize two people who helped drive this work forward and without whom we couldn't have accomplished these things. One of those you all know, Callie Means. Thank you for your persistence, your conviction, your relentless commitment to transforming our food system. And then there is a man who helped turn much of his vision into a reality. Kyle Diamantes has been one of the most important driving forces behind our food policy reforms from the beginning. He led the FDA's human food programs with professionalism, discipline, and unwavering focus on the health of the American people. And now, as acting FDA commissioner, he is leading the entire agency at one of the most consequential moments in American history. Kyle is thoughtful, he's steady, he's respected by everyone who works with him, and he gets things done. Please join me in giving a huge welcome to our acting FDA commissioner, Kyle DeMonte.

0: Thank you, Secretary Kennedy. Good morning, everyone. It's always difficult to follow the Secretary, particularly when I don't have a walkout video like that. That was really something, wasn't it? So look, instead this morning, I'm going to talk about the nuts and bolts of today's GRASS announcement, which alongside the dietary guidelines and all of the other accomplishments you see on these signs across this room, reflects yet another historic achievement accomplished during this administration. As Secretary Kennedy rightly said, all Americans deserve confidence that the ingredients in their food are subject to transparent, science-based oversight. And today's actions strengthen both sides of that equation. By proposing mandatory GRASS notifications, we are closing critical information gaps and giving FDA greater visibility into the substances in our food supply. By advancing a proposed definition of ultra-processed foods, HHS and USDA seek to establish a stronger foundation for future nutrition research. Together, these reforms represent a significant step toward a more transparent and modern food safety system. To understand GRASS reform, you really have to first go back 70 years to 1958 when Congress passed and President Eisenhower signed what's now known as the Food Additive Amendments, which was driven largely by concerns at that time, not dissimilar to today, over increasing use of chemicals in food processing. This 1958 law mandated that the use of certain substances in food must be approved by FDA via a pre-market review and approval process. That process, intended by Congress to be the primary pathway for ingredients to enter our food supply, requires that entities submit a formal petition for FDA approval before the ingredient can be added to the food supply. At the same time, however, Congress created an exemption from this pre-market approval process for certain substances that Congress believed were generally recognized as safe, either through scientific procedures or their common use. Now, at this time in 1958, Congress largely had in mind common ingredients like salt, vinegar, and flour, as the Secretary mentioned, that had been used safely for generations and thus did not require further federal approval to ensure safety. This pathway, this GRASS exemption pathway, was intended to be just that, an exemption from the otherwise required pre-market approval process. Over time, however, the GRASS pathway became the primary pathway by which ingredients now enter the U.S. food supply, far exceeding the actual pre-market approval process. And because the framework for GRASS has allowed manufacturers to self-affirm or self-GRASS the status of ingredients without notifying FDA, the agency continues to operate with a lack of comprehensive knowledge of the substances present in the food supply. While voluntary GRASS frameworks were informative to the agency in the past, our experience has highlighted significant challenges, which combined with rapidly evolving food supply, demonstrates a clear need to modernize. Under Secretary Kennedy and President Trump's leadership, this administration is committed to taking action to provide greater transparency and oversight to the consumers who demand it. And that starts with today's announcement. Today's proposed rule seeks to formally update FDA regulations to require any person introducing a new GRASS substance or use into the food supply to notify the agency of the basis for that GRASS conclusion, unless an exemption applies. Prospectively, this transition from a voluntary to a mandatory notification program would close a decades-old information gap. It would give FDA greater visibility into the substances used in human and animal food, enabling us to more efficiently, knowledgeably, and timely regulate the safety of our nation's food supply. For ingredients already on the market, we are proposing a practical, time-limited, and streamlined submission pathway that provides a predictable regulatory landscape while expanding a public-facing inventory of submitted GRASS notices, again aimed at driving transparency. Because this is a proposed rule, we want to be clear that we are laying out a blueprint for public review, one designed to work effectively for FDA oversight, as well as for responsible industry and consumer safety advocates alike. This proposed rule will soon be available for public comment. I actually think it went live at 11:15 this morning, and we strongly encourage all stakeholders to weigh in by submitting comments to help shape the final outcome. I want to be clear, this proposed rule advances and improves the agency's oversight of food safety via regulation while respecting the limitations of our authority under the statute. We know there is bipartisan support for GRASS reform on the Hill, and this administration will continue working with Congress on legislative options to further address and advance GRASS reform and other important nutritional policies. I want to again express my gratitude to President Trump for his commitment to advancing public health, as well as to Secretary Kennedy for his leadership on this and many other issues. With that, I will now turn it over to my colleague, Callie Means. Thank you.
1: Can we get one more round of applause for the man who has reminded the world that there's an F in FDA, Kyle Diamantis? And can we? I think the kids on the stage who are behaving very well deserve an amazing round of applause. This is a big day for every kid in America, every mom that cares about food safety. It's an emotional day for a lot of us here at HHS. Because about 2 years ago, after the election, Secretary Kennedy tasked his team with coming up with a list of the boldest, most aggressive set of food reforms we could possibly accomplish in the first 2 years of the Trump administration. He asked us to engage with leading advocates and academics on the left and the right, and to ignore conventional political wisdom about what was feasible. At the time, as we pursued and investigated these policies, we were told by everybody that removing soda and candy from SNAP was impossible. There's no way, we were told, that we'd win this battle with special interests when they received tens of billions of dollars of subsidies from this program. Well, ladies and gentlemen, as we sit here today, the majority of states in the country have removed soda or candy from SNAP. We were told by everyone that it would be impossible to flip the food pyramid and advise against highly processed food, refined carbohydrates, and added sugars. Today, the food pyramid is flipped, and we are currently working to shift hundreds of billions of dollars from military to school meals to dozens of other programs towards real food. We were told that ridding the food supply of artificial dyes was a quixotic goal. 60% of children's food has these ingredients, and advocates have tried for decades to get them out of food.
2: Callie Means, Health and Human Services Department Senior Advisor.
1: As Secretary Kennedy mentioned last week, Kellogg's said that they are a year ahead of schedule of getting the dyes out of food, joining the majority of the U.S. food supply. We were advised that GRAS reform has been one of the top objectives for food advocates for decades and would be impossible to enshrine in regulation. And today we are celebrating transformative GRAS regulations in a post-market review framework. In total, history will remember the first 2 years of the Trump administration as the most significant period of food reform in modern history, where we have made more progress on every item that Secretary Kennedy laid out in that initial list that many said were impossible. During the transition, we also talked with Secretary Kennedy about what the ultimate goals of our work here would be, what the ultimate goals of the MAHA movement would be, and he was very clear: lower chronic disease rates. And throughout the inevitable toxicity in the political climate and snarky political articles, we recently learned that after decades of unabated increasing, the American obesity rate has seen a 7.3% relative decline in just the past couple of years. Now, some of our friends might like to give GLP-1s credit, and maybe they're due some, but I think all of us can agree there is something cultural, there is something spiritual happening around every kitchen table in America today. People are reading food labels more and becoming more conscious about what we put in our body. And we just learned that real food purchases are up 7% last year, the greatest increase on record. Additionally, ultra-processed food is seeing their lowest growth ever in recorded history. The American diet is shifting. And there is clearly something happening in the market, and it is a good thing that every boardroom in America is grappling with the stark consumer shift away from ultra-processed food. These MAHA policies are impossible to argue against. I've heard every argument. There's not a good argument against them. They're supported by 90% of Americans, and there really isn't any argument why we can't do these things to have a better food system. The truth is we must eat less ultra-processed food. As Secretary Kennedy mentioned, it's 70% of our child's diet. It's 10 to 20% in other countries. There's something clearly wrong happening. We must fix regulations that have been perverted by decades of corporate capture, and we must have transparency about what is in our kids' food. Transparency is crucial to a free market, and food transparency has been gutted over previous decades, which the Trump administration is fixing. And we must ensure our children's cells are not poisoned by thousands of unknown chemicals, which set our kids up at scale for guaranteed life, worsened and shortened by obesity, diabetes, and mental health challenges, not to mention high healthcare costs that are threatening to bankrupt our country. They want us divided on these issues. They want partisan infighting. But as this event demonstrates today, that's not happening on the Trump administration's food agenda. Right now, Bernie Sanders is working with Republican lawmakers to develop food transparency bills. States around the country, left and right, are passing MAHA food legislation. And this administration is collaborating with medical groups like the American Medical Association, the American Heart Association, the American Academy of Pediatrics, many of whom are suing us on other issues to advance these policies. In attendance today, we have left-wing groups who are in bitter disagreement with us on other issues, but are joining arms on these initiatives today. All of us agree there is a unique political and cultural moment where we can change the incentives of our food system and improve transparency, and the Trump administration is working with everyone that is interested in that objective. This moment was made possible by President Trump and RFK, and frankly, the decades-long work of leaders across the political aisle that have been fighting on these issues. Can we get a bipartisan round of applause for Secretary Kennedy and the diverse group of medical and advocacy groups who are working together to combat special interests and deliver transformational food reform? On the topic of great partners, I want to introduce one of the most respected and one of the most cited nutrition researchers in the world, Darius Muzaffarian.

0: Well, it's great to be here on the stage. I have three teenagers, so to see all the kids up here on the stage, and this one is alert, really paying attention. It's really amazing, so thank you for being here and showing how important this is. I'm really pleased to kind of give my remarks about the announcement that there will be an ultra-processed food definition and GRAS reform. Our food is the top driver of disease, disability, and death in the United States. Let me just say that again. Our food is the top driver of disease, disability, and death in the United States. Each week, our food kills 10,000 Americans. Each week causes 1,500 new cases of cancer and causes 16,000 new cases of diabetes. Each year, the resulting healthcare costs and lost productivity drain $1.5 trillion from the economy. We can no longer sit idly by while our health and our treasure and that of our children are stolen. Americans demand and deserve action. As a cardiologist who studied food, health, and policy for my entire career, I'm deeply gratified by the actions the FDA is announcing today. I've studied ultra-processed food for years, published more than 650 scientific papers, and just written a book on these topics. These two policies, defining ultra-processed food and closing the GRAS loophole, rank among the FDA's most consequential food and nutrition actions in 50 years. The history is relevant. The widespread infiltration of these products into our food is not a standing part of our country's history or our family traditions. It was just a few decades at the close of the 20th century that led us to radically transform our food. Advances in agriculture, manufacturing, and nutrition science brought extraordinary confidence, really hubris, that we could engineer our food better than nature. But the cheap ingredients in the industrial production, as well as the focus on lowering fat, created problems with taste, texture, and appearance. Industry responded with an ever-expanding arsenal of sweeteners, flavors, colors, thickeners, texturizers, preservatives, emulsifiers, stabilizers, and chemically modified proteins, sugars, and fats. At the same time, the tobacco giants R.J. Reynolds and Philip Morris aggressively acquired food companies, eventually controlling a large share of the U.S. food market. They brought with them a well-rehearsed playbook to engineer products that are irresistible or even addictive. About 15 years ago, researchers recognized a paradox. Many packaged foods were being reformulated to meet conventional targets for fat, sugar, salt, and vitamins. Yet Americans and hundreds of millions more around the world were eating these products and getting sicker. A hypothesis emerged. Perhaps the industrial processing itself mattered. Since then, more than 100 studies have shown this to be true. Ultra-processed foods are linked to obesity, diabetes, hypertension, heart disease, depression, anxiety, poor gut health, cancer, dementia, asthma, and premature death. The harms operate through several pathways: excess starch, sugar, and salt, loss of natural food structure, prebiotic fibers and bioactives, harmful additives and contaminants, the illusion of flavor and satisfaction that encourages overconsumption. Importantly, this is really important, the concept of ultra-processing is not intended to replace everything else we know about nutrition. It's not the only thing that matters, but it does represent a distinct and important new dimension of food, one that the consumer doesn't know about, that has powerful effects on health. Critics note there's variation in the healthfulness of ultra-processed foods. That's true. There's variation in the healthfulness of foods that are higher or lower in sugar, higher or lower in salt. There's variation in lots of foods. That's why any definition should include exemptions for foods that meet clearly established criteria for being healthy. But just because something is not the only thing that matters, it doesn't mean that it doesn't matter. This is exactly what the research shows. Even after accounting for all the other conventional nutritional factors we study, ultra-processing independently influences health. We recently showed this in a nationally representative study of 50,000 adults, showing that even after we adjusted for every other factor we could think of in nutrition, ultra-processed foods were linked to significantly worse metabolic health, more chronic disease, and higher mortality. To address these harms, America needs a standard national definition. The FDA's definition of ultra-processed food will be pragmatic, sensible, and grounded in science, built on how these foods have been characterized and the evidence demonstrating their health harms. This definition will inform purchasing by consumers, as well as by schools, hospitals, work sites, the military, jails, and other institutions. It will also create an incentive for industry to reformulate existing products and create new ones that are healthier. And it should inform the front-to-pack labeling goals, giving Americans a new piece of information when choosing food for themselves and their children. I'm also excited about the proposed rule to close the GRAS loophole. Americans shouldn't have to wonder whether their food is safe. Most people assume that when a new substance is added to their food, the FDA knows about it and has reviewed its safety. As you've heard, shockingly, this is not the reality. My patients often ask me, why do we have all these additives in this country that have been banned in Europe, in the United Kingdom, in Canada, Australia, and New Zealand? The answer is just the GRAS loophole. When Congress enacted the Food Additives Amendment in 1958, that exemption, generally recognized as safe, was intended for things like paprika and garlic and vanilla and things that were generally regarded as safe. But over time, that exemption has become the loophole. And the vast majority of substances have been submitted via that loophole without public disclosure or of the information or the safety. The exception has become the rule. We have studied this problem and found that we've returned to the very problem that Congress tried to fix in 1958. New substances are entering our food supply without transparency or federal oversight, but the scale is even greater than it was at that time. This proposed rule finally closes that loophole. Scientists and public health advocates have asked for this for decades. It is truly a landmark advance. Notification means transparency. A public database means scrutiny. Stronger post-market review means that signals of harm can trigger action. I also hope the FDA updates its Red Book safety criteria for both additives and GRAS, adding studies to test effects on the gut microbiome and neurodevelopment and behavior in children to modernize this outdated testing framework to be in line with the science. None of this needs to impede innovation. It will simply make innovation worthy of the public's trust. Make no mistake, these actions are sending shockwaves through the food industry, threatening some of its most profitable products. Expect aggressive efforts to confuse the public and undermine the science. Big Food will say that this will raise food prices and cost jobs, but any of these effects will be pennies on the dollar, indeed fractions of pennies on the dollar, compared to the human and economic suffering currently wrought by ultra-processed foods and additives. This is the moment for researchers, clinicians, public health leaders, and policymakers across the aisle to stand together behind the science and the implementation of these FDA actions. Government, scientists, clinicians, and consumers will have the information they need, while industry will have a powerful incentive to develop safer, healthier foods. The fundamental principle remains simple. Americans shouldn't have to wonder whether their food is safe. Thank you.
1: Ladies and gentlemen, welcome to the stage, Bonnie Hari.
2: Hi, everybody. Wow, it is so exciting to be here today. When I was growing up, my parents were very trusting of the American food supply. If it's on the grocery store shelf, it's safe. If it's advertised to children, somebody made sure it was okay. And if the government allows it, somebody tested it, right? Well, that's what millions of American families still believe today. Today should be a wake-up call for every food company making an ultra-processed food, because now the government is fixing the food system that is so disturbingly broken that our food supply has been flooded with unnecessary synthetic chemicals and industrial additives that are destroying our health. Chemicals that are banned or restricted in other countries. Chemicals that are engineered to be more addictive. Chemicals that allow the food industry to manufacture seemingly cheaper products to maximize profits and not our health. Chemicals that poison our cells. For more than 60 years, we have been part of one of the most uncontrolled experiments in American history. The test subjects weren't lab rats. They were us. They were our children. They were me. I used to be addicted to ultra-processed food. I was sick, overweight, depressed. I had 2 surgeries by my early 20s. I didn't volunteer for this experiment, and nobody asked for our consent. While corporate profits grew, we watched as the people around us got sicker, our friends, our family, our children, and we kept asking why. We were told to stop asking questions. Just trust the experts. Just trust the system. But the system failed us. The system allowed the food industry to police itself. Four little words got us into this mess. Generally regarded as safe. Safe according to who? According to the very companies making billions of it. Big Food hired their own experts. They wrote their own safety reports. They declared all by themselves what they were selling American families was safe. And then they didn't have to tell anyone about it. And we have been paying the cost. To protect our families, parents had to become food detectives researching ingredients that should have been proven safe. And when we demanded better, we were mocked, we were dismissed, we were called fearmongers. And for the last 15 years, I have stood beside millions of Americans who have simply wanted food that wouldn't harm their families. And today is a turning point. Because from this day forward, the rules for the food industry are changing. Everyone will finally know what's hidden in ultra-processed food. And if your products still contain these chemicals, you're going to be targeted. Not just by consumers like me that are not going to buy your products, but you're going to be targeted by procurement, by distributors, by suppliers, by regulators, maybe even lawsuits. Those are already happening, right? And definitely labeling. Thank goodness 50% of the food industry is in the process of or already removing artificial food dyes, one of the defining qualities of ultra-processed food. I look forward to the candy industry and my two favorite food giants, Pepsi and Mars, to finally make the commitment. I just wonder, what are you waiting for? You already make these products for so many other countries. Us moms are watching. Please don't ignore us. I want to thank every parent, advocate, and American citizen who refused to stop speaking up. And I especially want to thank President Trump, Secretary Kennedy, Callie Means, Stephanie Spear, and Kyle Diamantis for working tirelessly to encourage Americans to eat more real food. For the first time, our government is highlighting the loopholes that allowed these companies and chemicals, these companies to put chemicals in our food supply. This is a major step forward. But don't let this be all there is. We have so much work to do to get this done. We have to keep pushing for more. We have to keep pushing until every family can walk into the grocery store and buy real food without worrying about the chemicals inside them. Every American should know what ultra-processed food really is. Let's reverse the mass experiment that has been carried out on our bodies for decades. Because when we know what's in our food, we start demanding better. And when we demand better, companies have two choices, either change or lose our business. Moms, I will keep fighting for you, and I will keep fighting for you no matter who is in office. Thank you so much, Secretary Kennedy and his entire team for making this possible here today.
1: Ladies and gentlemen, please welcome to the stage HHS Chief Counselor and nominee for Deputy Secretary, Chris Klump.
3: All right, team, it's my pleasure to close this out. Patience, we're almost there, little ones. We've got this. So last year, my wife and four children were sitting in an airport waiting for a flight, and across from them was a gentleman in his mid-60s. He was a bricklayer. And at some point, he struck up a conversation with her, and he was sitting there, notably with a bag of potato chips and soda in his hand, and having no idea who she was or what her husband does, and said, "Hey, have you heard about this MAHA thing people are talking about?" And before she could answer, he followed and said, "I think there's something to it. I just don't know what I'm supposed to do. I wish somebody, the government, anyone, would just tell me what I should be eating so I can feel better." She told me about this conversation, and I've thought about it many times since that moment. And there are good reasons for that. There are millions of Americans like this gentleman. They want to be healthier. They want to feel better. They're looking for a system that gives them honest information, clear guidance, and a fair shot at making healthy choices. And yet, for too long, we have a system that is focused and been exceptionally good at treating disease after it develops and far less focused on understanding why people became sick in the first place. Too often we've regarded and rewarded treatment over prevention, management more than health, and complexity more than transparency. But that's beginning to change. And it's driven by the historic alignment of interests under President Trump and Secretary Kennedy's leadership of these efforts. At HHS, we're building what we think about as a 10-year bridge from a system that reacts to chronic disease to one that increasingly understands root causes, that prevents disease before it develops and delivers care tailored to the individual. And the announcements today are part of that, and I'm going to summarize three pillars quickly. The first is transparency in and healthier food. Americans deserve to know what's in the food that they feed their families. They deserve rules that make healthy choices easier to understand, not harder. And our work on grass and on ultra-processed food is part of the effort. So are our initiatives around regenerative agriculture, better hospital food, medical nutrition, things that you see on the signs around this room. And we'll keep taking a simple message around the country. Eat real.

0: message around the country. Eat real food. Get active. Some people say that's overly simplistic. We could not disagree more strongly. We have to do this. That bricklayer in the airport wasn't looking for a 200-page report. He wanted to know what he could do tomorrow to feel better, to feel healthier. The second part is science. The third part is personalized and preventive health care. That means better incentives for outcomes and prevention, more transparency, better information following the patient, more control for Americans over their health care decisions. Ultimately, our success will not be measured by how many regulations we write or how many programs we launch. It will be measured by outcomes, and those outcomes will be answered by simple questions. Are fewer Americans developing chronic disease? Are Americans living healthier, longer lives? Are patients receiving care that is increasingly tailored to them? Are healthcare costs becoming more manageable for American families?
1: Chris Klump, Health and Human Services Department Chief Counselor.
0: Those are the measures that matter. And that's the direction we're taking American healthcare on this 10-year bridge. More transparency, more prevention. And so that's where we're moving. We're so grateful for you being here today. We're so grateful for your support. Thank you for your support. Thank you for being here. We'd like to ask you to stay seated for a moment. We're going to take a picture with the group. We'd invite all the speakers to come up. Just a moment. Thank you.

0: All right, everyone right here. 3, 2, 1. Great. Thank you.
1: Yep, now you guys are good.
2: HHS Secretary Robert F. Kennedy Jr. speaking at a food policy event focused on improving the nation's food supply. Speakers addressed chronic disease issues and highlighted the Trump administration's food policy initiatives. 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
4: 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Democratic candidate for Ohio governor, Dr. Amy Acton, held an event in Zanesville focused on her healthcare policies. Before running for governor, Dr. Acton served as Ohio Health Director.
5: Yay! Okay. Oh, it's so nice here. What a view you got. I just saw that. This is great. Not everybody has a headquarters. It's nice. That's this true. Is really lovely.
6: We can park ours any place you want.
5: Yeah, please. We need lots more of them. That's all. But thank you so much for coming. It means the world. I hope my team shared with you. We're doing sort of basically a how to make everything cost less tour of Ohio. Some of you may know I've been on the ground for about 2.5 years, going everywhere and listening deeply. And we just, above all the things we hear about what things cost, healthcare is the number one thing. But I'd love to hear about that. But anything else, as you were saying, that's top of mind. We're not rushed right now. And so I was just going to have you introduce yourselves just for everyone else who might be listening. Tell me a little bit about where you're from in Ohio. I know you're proudly wearing.
7: Yeah, I'm Dave Daly. I'm, from Coshocton, actually.
5: Yeah.
7: And all us here with the mine workers.
5: Yeah.
7: We're all local 1188.
5: Yeah.
7: There are three of us Vietnam veterans, so
5: yeah,
7: proud of that part.

0: Thank you.
1: And we also, you know, because of all the other stuff, we understand the importance of health care, you know, because we're constantly involved with health care for different things. So,
0: yeah.
1: So that's.
0: And we'll dig deep into that, too. So are you retired, still working?
1: I'm retired, still working.
0: Still working, I know. I know, that's how I feel, too.
2: You said we're helpful.
0: Yeah, yeah.
1: I'm down to one job now. So.
0: Okay. Oh, I want to hear more about that.
3: Well, I'm Michael Parsons from Mine Workers.
0: Yeah.
3: And I've got something, a little subject about my wife passed. She was a 43 years. And had it not for being with the health care that I have, it would have been traumatic. And countless times we go to the hospital there. I can't even say what the name of the. Yeah, I'm getting tongue-tied now.
0: Where'd you go? Where'd you go? What city?
3: I can't hear Genesis to the cancer centers and waiting rooms. You know, out in the hallways, people waiting to get in there. There's so many.
0: Yeah.
3: It's. Mm-hmm. You know, and I can't imagine losing health care, you know, for old people that needs it.
0: Yeah, I'm sorry about your loss. Yeah. How long ago was that?
3: 3 years, 2023,
0: yeah.
3: Yeah. So. I can't believe I got tongue-tied like that.
0: That's okay. We're not used to talking with, cameras looking at us.
2: Being like that, Mike.
0: Yeah.
2: Yeah, I can't even think of what
0: this. Yeah.
4: I'm Mike Steve. I'm a retired coal miner. Mm-hmm. Still working, but retired.
0: Aww.
4: And I live in Zanesville.
0: When you say you're still working, what are you doing?
4: I do a little bit of everything. Restorations, cars.
0: Okay.
4: Landscaping.
0: Okay.
4: Yeah.
5: Mike is big on building ponds.
0: Oh, that's good to know. That's good to know.
6: I'm Terry Ulrich. I'm retired. I had worked in a rural health clinic and also for mental health and drug abuse centers.
0: Okay. We'll touch on that today.
7: Yeah. Hi, I'm Bob Gwynn. I'm a retired family physician from Coshocton. I've been there about 45 years and mostly retired now. Seen a lot go and come and go.
0: Yeah. And you were coroner?
7: Yes, I was coroner for 25 years.
0: Wow. That's a big job also. Yeah.
8: My name's Caleb Buck. I'm a student here at OUZ.
0: Oh, good.
8: I'm studying social work right now.
0: Good.
8: And I'm also an STNA at a nursing home here in New Concord.
0: Yeah.
8: So, like, I'm studying social work. I know, like, what can happen when people...
0: Yeah.
8: When you don't get proper care, it just starts to snowball more and more and more. So,
0: And
8: being so young, it's scary watching the costs just go up and up and up.
0: Yeah, it is. It is, and you're seeing a lot in the nursing home. STNA is a great.
8: I love it.
0: Great credential to get.
7: Actually, and care for people.
0: Yeah, and actually do what we trained to do as docs. Yeah.
9: I'm Janie Williams. I'm his other half, better half. I'm a retired nurse. I worked at Good Sam Bethesda Genesis for 40 years. Started out as a staff nurse, worked ER for 12 years.
0: Yeah.
9: Then I managed two ERs, two urgent care centers, an employee wellness program, and a variety of other things.
0: Right.
9: And I've seen the wellness side of it, prevention. And I've also seen what not being able to take care of your health looks like.
0: Yeah.
9: And this whole thing is really disturbing to me. What people need to do is communicate population.
0: Exactly. We'll talk about that.
9: Concerning.
0: Very good. Yeah. And you see the disparities in what people lives if they get the help or they don't, right?
9: I've got two daughters that are nurses and two granddaughters that are nurses.
0: Mm-hmm.
9: And the one in Delaware works the ER. Up at Grady.
0: Oh, yeah.
9: And they just lost their OB unit.
0: Yes, I'm very aware.
9: And that's very devastating to that community.
0: So we'll talk about that.
4: I mean, I said, well, geez, you know.
0: I know, you didn't. You never did have one.
4: I'm Mark Williams. I'm a resident local 1188 UMWA. I live in Dresden. I'm a Vietnam vet. And that's about it. I don't work.
0: Oh, that's good.
8: Thank you for your service.
4: Thank you.
0: Yeah, appreciate thank that. You, everyone. For your service.
8: Did you guys have you guys served as well?
0: Yeah.
8: Oh, okay. Thank you guys for your service too.
4: But I can understand. Well, I'm very fortunate. I've got great insurance with the mine workers, and I've got great insurance through the VA.
0: Yeah.
4: So I'm one of the very fortunate people. But I know there's a lot of people out there that are struggling with it, and a lot of them die because of it.
0: Right. Yeah. So, right. That's right. And which VA do you go to?
4: Singville.
0: Right here.
4: Yeah, yep. I use that. But then if I have some of the stuff I have to go to Columbus for, and that they're trying to get community care where you can go within the, around here.
9: A lot of the Genesis physicians participate in it, but our experience with the VA, my experience, because I do all the background work on it, is it's very siloed. If you have a question about community care and you call a clinic down here, they have no idea what you're talking about. And then you try to call community care, but if you don't know the person you need to talk to, you can't get through the telephone tree. And then if you are referred to a dentist, which he was in Newark, worked out very well, except he chipped a tooth. Well, they're only approved for maintenance care. They're not approved for emergency care. So who do you need to call? Well, you need to call the dental in Columbus. You call the dental in Columbus, and they say you need to call community care.
0: I think this is the work when we say don't work. Like, I noticed once I turned 60, you spend a lot of your time. My husband's turning 65. Eric is here. You spend a lot of time negotiating these things with nickel and dimes.
9: I mean, he's got some other health issues, and we go to a nephrologist for one, and they approved his community care for 6 weeks. Well, you can't even get an initial visit and a follow-up in 6 weeks. So then I've got to call somebody in this telephone tree. I mean, I've got a whole folder on my back.
0: I know. You're very lucky to have her navigate that for you, you know. And that's being a nurse who knows how to do these things, right? How's that?
10: Ohio Democratic governor's candidate, Dr. Amy Acton.
4: Some of these older veterans, they even try to, like she said, get into the phone tree. They just say, heck with it.
0: Yeah.
9: I went online last night to his VA chart because he had blood work done, and he wanted to know what his blood work was like. And it was up. It took me to go. I had to go through 8 pages to get to the place I wanted to get.
0: Right, it's too overwhelming.
4: Mm-hmm. Yeah. Like I said, 90% of these older vets are going, heck with it.
7: What's interesting about the VA is that I've been sort of on the fringes of the VA as a student, a medical student, like in the 1980s. Mm-hmm. And the VA was horrible. Horrible. And over the last years, it's actually improved quite a bit.
9: Absolutely.
7: And it's, as I understand it, there's the one physician who was the director of it, Dr. Bratton, who really, I mean, by single-handedly deciding and dedicating to make it a better place.
0: Yeah.
7: I think it's a really, I mean, it's still, you know, it's still got its issues.
9: The care is great.
7: Yeah.
9: Don't get me wrong, the care has been fabulous. It's maneuvering the system that has never been streamlined. Yeah. And it's like the left hand doesn't know what the right hand's doing. And we were talking to a physician that he goes to over there. When they started their electronic medical record system, they never included any clinical people in the decision-making whatsoever. And what they did was the system they chose that's going to cost them bazillions of dollars and probably another 10 years to get it implemented was the worst IT system you could possibly participate in.
0: Yeah.
9: And it doesn't talk to any of the IPEC systems at every other hospital.
11: More from this event after this news. AP News, I'm Mike Hempen. An Iranian foreign ministry spokesperson says Iran will not reopen the Strait of Hormuz until the United States meets its conditions. Iran wants the U.S. to lift its blockade on the strait, pay compensation for months of war damage, lift economic sanctions, and release Iran's frozen assets. The closure of the strait, a waterway that carries roughly one-fifth of the world's oil supplies, has become the war's most lasting consequence. AP correspondent Charles D. Ledesma reports on overnight Russian strikes on Ukraine and Ukraine attacks on a region in Russia.
12: At least 10 people have been injured as a result of a Russian overnight attack in Sumy, the State Emergency Service of Ukraine reported on Monday. According to local authorities, hits are reported at three locations, with multi-story and private residential buildings, vehicles and non-residential premises damaged. Meanwhile, a Ukrainian drone attack on Monday on a Russian city has killed around 12 people and wounded dozens, authorities in the Tatarstan region say. Ukraine has targeted Russian oil facilities with long-range drones almost daily in recent months, the barrage causing fuel shortages in Russia, eating into Russian refining capacity and unsettling the Russian public. I'm Charles de Ledesma.
11: Taylor Fresh Foods, parent company of Taylor Farms, is voluntarily recalling some products that include jalapenos because of worries about a possible salmonella contamination. A few weeks ago, Taylor Farms voluntarily recalled its iceberg lettuce products sourced from central Mexico because of a potential leak to a multi-state cyclospora outbreak. A powerful 7.4 magnitude earthquake has struck western Colombia, causing serious damage to buildings and prompting evacuations. The regional director reports injuries, but hasn't said how many. This is AP News.
13: And this is C-SPAN Radio, WCSP-FM Washington. Now back to Ohio Governor candidate Amy Acton attending a healthcare roundtable.
1: Yeah, I think some of the problems with the VA, because I try to go through that whole system myself, is because they try to keep people from getting into the system. Because mm-hmm. you've got the hackers and you've got the scammers and mm-hmm. all this other stuff. So they make it difficult for them, but they also make it difficult
0: made it
1: for
0: difficult
1: us.
0: For you.
1: And I mean, it's just yeah. like the Facebook stuff, and you experience yeah. that all the time.
0: Yeah.
1: There's people that, you know, legitimate people.
0: Yeah.
1: And then you've got the other people that don't even care about nothing.
0: Yeah.
1: You know,
0: yeah.
1: You know, as a matter of fact, I was reading something the other day, and it said about, you know, one of the Facebook stuff, and it said, why would, you know, the reason they wouldn't vote for Amy? It's because she's not a Republican.
0: Oh, well, that might be true.
1: It's so ridiculous. Yeah,
0: well, maybe I should introduce myself on that note then real quickly here. So most of you, I haven't met everyone, Dr. Amy Acton. I am a doctor. Not much of a politician. I'm becoming one right in front of your eyes. My last election was in high school, which I did win, by the way. So we're one for one. But I am a lifelong public servant. I am an Ohio girl through and through. I grew up in Youngstown, Ohio, and my grandfather came here like a lot of folks from Europe to escape persecution, ended up in Youngstown in the steel mills. So very proud union member, very proud American. And I keep saying to people, and you guys are reminding me of this feeling, we didn't know what party you were in growing up.
1: No.
0: We knew what union you were in. We knew what civic group you were in. Like, if you were in some Elks or Lions or some, you know, bowling league, like Robert Putnam wrote about in his book in the 90s, Bowling Alone, we knew the things you were in. I always say we knew what branch of the military you served in. That was big growing up. We knew what food you made from the country you came from. And we knew that you'd always have your neighbors back. There was a kind of street justice I grew up with. You didn't pick on a kid who was smaller than you because somebody bigger would come along and tell you what time it was. And I really relied on my neighborhood and my community. And that kind of doctor I am, I started out in pediatrics, but I'm preventive medicine and public health. It's about the community as your patient. I had a rough childhood growing up, so it was neighbors and people watching out for me. It was teachers, it was healthcare workers or first responders and people. And my brother and I experienced a lot. Probably not the only one here has seen a thing or two, but we lived in a tent in the middle of winter. So finally removed from that situation at the age of 12. And I was able to stay then, nothing fancy. I shared a room with my brother all the way through high school, but we stayed in one good public school for the next 6 years. And then I got into a six-year BSMD program right out of high school. I was able to work 3 jobs at Youngstown State as part of that and commute. My opponent, you know, kind of wants to get rid of our college, community colleges and university. It's one of, like, which Governor Rhodes did, by the way, a Republican governor. And, but in medicine, just like everything I've done in my life, the reason I'm running is based on about people looking the other way or the people who don't. And we're living at an inflection point, I think, where things are getting so tight. I've been on the ground for 2.5 years, going to every nook and cranny of this state. I always joke, I go places Dems don't go. We've had record crowds of people show up at his never known party. Something happened during COVID when I was working for, obviously, Republican Governor Mike DeWine. Doesn't know party, but everyone's talking about the cost of everyday living. They're talking about rent, what you're facing, rent's half your income. You know, you're trying to get through school, might have a little bit of debt. Trying to buy a house feels impossible. You know, child care is impossible to find. We were in Steubenville not too long ago, and people are going to West Virginia to get child care, then they're crossing back over. Costs on average to have 2 kids in child care right now about $25,000 to $30,000 a year. So people got their groceries and gas going up, their electric bill going up, your property taxes are going up, because we're not fully funding our local funds to fund our schools and our police and fire and disability. And so the whole thing, everybody's working harder than they ever have, it doesn't add up. But the number one cost I hear about is healthcare. I've been hearing stories like a mom I met early on who had premature twins and they're $300,000 in medical debt. I hear stories of medical debt everywhere, even with all the stuff we have. Every one of us is one healthcare emergency away from losing everything. And we're putting forward proposals, by the way, for pennies on the dollar. We can alleviate medical debt. We can renegotiate it. That's a big proposal we have. We're trying to keep people from being kicked off the rolls. Right now, going around Ohio, our rural hospitals are collapsing. Urban, they're all on the brink. These cuts to Medicaid that are coming in January 27 are going to kick even more people that are working and insured off. I think we had the highest number of people in Ohio not re-enroll in the Affordable Care Act in the entire country. And a lot of small business owners use those subsidies so that they can keep people. They'd help pay their subsidy. The subsidy is quadrupled. So it's a real crisis of people doing just what you're saying. They're giving up. There are babies being born roadside right now in Ohio, everywhere I go, because you can't make it to the hospital in Delaware, the fastest growing county in Ohio. They closed the last maternity unit. And in Delaware, you got to go 35 minutes to get to a hospital. And you understand pregnancy, that doesn't always work out like you plan. And we know we have to deal with infant mortality, maternal mortality. Well, but they don't think about the county next to them where they were already going 35 minutes to get to that unit. So now they're going an hour to an hour and 15 minutes to get a cavity filled. If you have cancer, often you got to go far, and you might have your relative be farther away. You can't go stay with them. I mean, it's just a travesty. We gained 30 years life expectancy in one century. Only 5 of it came from what I learned in med school. The other 25 years of the 30 years came from stuff we have to solve together. And it started with things like clean water and a safe food supply and child labor laws and traffic laws and mandatory education, which, by the way, we invented in Ohio. And it's all these things we do together. So I'm running because I can't look the other way. I think you're here because you're someone who's having a hard time looking the other way. You're working here to fight because we're not looking the other way. And it isn't about party. It's about special interests, wealth that we've never seen, playbooks being created by people who don't even live in the state. They pump their ideas through our state houses for stuff no Ohioan would vote for. And that's why our state house has gotten so corrupt, but we're excited in this election. Because not only is this race one of the toss-up race in the country, we really have a chance. we have a chance to break the supermajority in what we have, and people listening might not know, we have the most corrupt state house in the country. $60 million bribe scandal, if you remember, with First Energy. No wonder our energy costs are going up, right?
7: Our local representative.
0: Yeah, and I stood up to that guy. And 2 weeks later, he was arrested by the feds. But it doesn't have to be this way for Ohioans. So we're working so hard on healthcare as the number one thing. So I'd like to dig deeper into some of that with you, and then I'll give you some good news at the end, okay?
1: You know, we're fortunate that we have someone in the running for governor that's on our side, basically, is what I look at. You know, the contrast is so dramatic that, you know, we got a person here that really cares, and then we got a person that is just what I consider using us as a stepping stone to the presidency. Mm-hmm. You know, people are, you know, why is this guy running? You know, we were doing the math. And this guy, and since he's filed for governor, he's made $2 billion. Now figures out about $300,000 every single day. As you know, governor makes
0: $177,000. Yeah, you don't do this job for the money, right?
1: It would make that in half a day. So you go figure that.
0: Well, my poor husband back here, Eric, he's a 44, starting his 44th year.
10: Ohio Democratic governor's candidate, Dr. Amy Acton.
0: School teacher and a coach. At the same school he went to since he was 4. And he has to keep working at 65 because I need health insurance while I run for governor. You know, this is the real stuff. My opponent has said publicly, he was actually auditioning for Doge, something he got kicked out of for saying we're lazy and mediocre and not working hard. But he was running saying Medicaid and Medicare mistakes. He wants to completely dismantle them. When, you know, 40% of our kids are born, you know, here in Zanesville, the average of folks using Medicaid is about a quarter of our population, but in Zanesville, it's a little higher. It's almost a third. And a lot of children, as you know, kids like me. So yeah, I know what it feels like, and I think he's just out of touch and out for himself.
1: My family.
0: Yeah.
1: I have 7 sisters younger than I am, and 6 of them on Medicare and a couple on Medicaid.
0: Yeah.
1: What they combined to have. And my youngest sister, because she's in home health care, they have no insurance.
0: Yeah.
1: She lives on the edge.
0: Right. And she's working.
1: She's working.
0: Yeah.
1: But she has no health care.
8: Yeah.
0: And this is a big myth. People are working.
1: The
0: people that are going to kick off in January are people that were working. I remember working with Republican Governor Kasich as an academic at OSU, convincing him to expand Medicaid because it was a cost-effective thing to do.
7: Very cost-effective. Prevention will save you tons and tons of money.
0: Yeah.
7: And there's this idea that people on Medicaid are not working, they're on welfare.
0: Yeah.
7: But time and time again, I would see two people coming in, and they're working 2 or 3 jobs.
0: 2 or 3 jobs.
7: And the Medicare...
1: Four.
7: Yeah, the Medicare or the Medicaid is what's keeping them alive.
0: Yeah.
7: And, you know, giving them the option to have the security to know they'll be treated if they've got a sudden illness or accident.
0: Yeah.
7: It's important. It's very important.
0: And their kids that they're worried about, and their parents that they're worried about.
9: What I've seen in this area too, and I don't know if Jen's still like this, but if you get hired, you have to work a minimum of X number of hours a week to be eligible for the health plan. Now, at Walmart, for example, they advertise that they provide health care. They don't work anybody full-time. So no, they don't.
0: Yeah.
9: I mean, you got to look at the caveat behind it, okay?
0: Yeah.
9: If you're lucky enough to get a manager's job that you work full-time, you may get health care. But most of the people, I've even talked to a couple people that said they're scheduled for 1 hour less than making them eligible for health care.
0: That's right.
7: I see that all the time.
14: Yeah. That reverts back to corporate greed. I think is the root of all this, corporate greed. We've dealt with it for 15 years.
9: I was reading a piece last night on the Muskingum Valley Health Center. They have clinics two of them in Zanesville, one in Coshocton, and Morgan County, all over the southern eastern part of the high. 80% of their patients are on medication.
0: Yeah.
9: And Danny Atkinson, who's the CEO over there, said that if this Medicaid extension program goes away, they will be at minimum cutting services and staff. If it gets worse than that, they'll have to close some of their sites.
7: And that's been a huge benefit to our community. Yeah.
0: Tell me about that. Yeah, because, you know, you brought up a little bit, you know, just our mental health, our addiction. A lot of us went through real opiate crisis together. I worked with the governor. We did actually worked on the opiate settlement to learn from the tobacco settlement. We were able to get that money instead of filling potholes into an endowment to live off the interest and try to keep treating addiction. But it's, there aren't enough beds. You know, there are, it's such a real huge need. I don't know if you want to speak to that. You both brought it up.
6: He's the doctor that is the expert, but I treated these people from the mental health point of view.
0: Yeah.
6: And the people that we can get through those programs.
0: Yeah.
6: Just, they can provide for us. We're not continually providing for them. They are starting to work and get that. But without insurance, there is no treatment.
0: Right.
8: I feel like that's something like that your opponent doesn't understand, that like people in addiction right now, like you have to invest in them, because when you do invest in them and you get them out of there, they're going to like they're going to put more money back into the community, and at the end of the day that's kind of what we need. Like like people can say, oh, they're addicts, they just need to work harder, but like the quality of the program is directly affected by how much funding the county is getting.
0: That's right.
7: And the investment of getting people treated for addiction is far more effective than what it's cost to prison, imprison people.
8: Right.
0: Yeah.
6: There's not enough beds. There's not enough programs. There's not enough availability.
9: Well, and then as a follow-up, once they get out of the initial program, I mean, we've got a grandson that's been fighting addiction for a number of years.
0: Yeah.
9: But he's aged out of his parents' insurance. And he's been to at least two that I'm aware of rehab things. And then he had a friend that overdosed and passed away here a few months ago, and it pushed him right back into it. But he's aged out of his parents' insurance. And where do you get a job? Okay, so there's jobs out there. Can you pass a drug test? No, probably not. You know, it's the follow-up piece of it to make sure they stay well, not just the initial treatment.
0: Right. That's right.
8: You can just slap a Band-Aid on a giant gash.
9: And as soon as you pull the Band-Aid, I'll just start all over again.
7: Becoming more and more aware of what a biochemical thing addiction is. I mean, it changes the brain, the chemistry of your brain, and it takes long, long time to resolve that chemical change. And we're beginning to learn about that, but the resolve to treat it and to follow it and to actually make that happen, we are lacking. And that it can be, it can
0: absolutely
7: be wonderful.
0: And I hear this story everywhere I go to. Everybody knows somebody in their family has been touched. And so that's another shortage we're facing in Ohio. Some of them very committed to addressing mental health and addiction services. I started some programs with the governor. It was something near and dear to his heart, actually. And I think there's, we got to keep growing that. But I'm very concerned because of these huge cuts we're having. Just like you said, it's really, and that's why we need a governor, we need an attorney general, people who can push back on these changes. Well, other things we're looking at doing, instead of doing a tax break for people at a million plus, which is what my opponent's looking at, we're looking at meaningful tax relief for working families, for young people coming out. Child tax credit, earned income tax credit on top of the federal that can put some more, at least immediate money in people's pockets. We're looking at doing property tax relief, particularly worried about people aging in, at home, and property taxes kind of forcing them out. I don't know if you're meeting anyone in that circumstance. and we have a lot we can do about that. We've got to fully fund our bipartisan plan for our public schools. That's where a lot of health clinics and mental health take place, a lot of workforce training programs, and all this is connected. That's what my field is. It's how all these systems and government being one partner alongside business and philanthropy and, you know, academics, hospitals, everyone. We all have to row on some North Stars here. But literally what I'm seeing is Ohioans, they're just exhausted and they're longing for public servants again. They don't much care what party we are, by the way, so tell your friend. Doesn't much matter as long as you're going to be a public servant to solve things. And what's happened is our state house got so corrupt and so special interest and so gerrymandered that it hasn't been able to function like it used to. And I've worked with 5 governors, most of them Republican. I worked with Joanne Davidson for our children's hospital. We used to argue about a little bit of nuance, but at the end of the day, we'd make policies that made Ohioans' lives better. But we haven't been doing that. And Ohio, which is the 7th largest state, and I like to say this for people listening, we are the United States of Ohio. We are the complete test market. We're the 7th largest state. We have the best hospital systems, greatest educational systems, great workforce training and apprenticeship programs. But we've been going backwards, and that's not natural.
1: Well, it's like whenever, you know, I've had the opportunity to go all over the world.
0: Yeah, do your work.
1: They paid for me.
0: Yeah.
1: There. But I chose to come back to Ohio.
0: Yeah.
1: I chose to come back to Coshocton.
0: Yeah.
1: Because I love it. I love the state, and I love the people.
0: Same.
1: That try to make our state better, that's going to stay here.
0: Yep.
1: And live here. You've been here, lived there, you've done.
0: Yeah.
1: You've been there and done that.
0: Yeah.
1: So you care about.
0: I wouldn't be here without for the state of Ohio.
1: People.
0: Yeah.
1: That's the difference I see. That, you know, we all come up with small background. Our family of 14. My dad was a coal miner. My grandfather, coal miner. We lived. I remember sleeping in the foot of the bed. I don't know how many people ever lived and slept at the foot of the bed.
0: I think we did.
1: Yeah, and that's different because. But I grew that. I know that where people come from. I know, you know. I understand how people care, and I see people that, you know, really. What's their agenda? You know, your agenda. I mean, it's pretty obvious. You care about people because your family, the way you grew up. So
0: yeah.
1: And we
0: were just all taught better too, and that's, I think, if I could share that, I haven't been in a room in 2.5 years where someone doesn't cry when I'm doing a talk. And yeah. And we jokingly now say it's usually a big burly guy who goes first. But what I've noticed is, and it's all of us. Believe me, it's been bringing tears to my eyes. My husband keeps saying there's no crying in baseball. Governors don't cry, but I talked to Dick Celeste, who's been out 88 years old, stumping with me, and Ted. They say, yeah, they do, because you hear these stories and it breaks your heart. But what I see.
10: Ohio Democratic governor's candidate, Dr. Amy Acton.
0: Is exhaustion of being pitted against one another, hate and chaos and vitriol. We want you to know, you know, this isn't how we want it to be. We need a new young generation to come in here and help us.
8: There's so much division.
0: Yeah. But people are exhausted of that, and they just want to see us bring this temperature down, use our common sense, common purpose, for the common good, you know, like, oh, let's get to work and solve some of these things for Ohioans. And the good news is that Ohioans are on the move right now. We've seen record turnout in our primary. We had more people vote for us for governor than have ever voted on either side of the aisle in all of Ohio history. We saw big shifts all over Ohio. We've outraised. I started with no money, no war chest, no list. You know, had a poster in high school. And we've outraised my opponent about $4 million since January. And the average gift is coming. We keep collapsing our Secretary of State website because the average gift is $27. Outbeating a self-funding billionaire, basically, and his friend Elon and all the rest of the gang. So people in Ohio are ready for change. And I think I'm seeing that the, you know, we always grew up, remember me, the press, it was as goes Ohio, so goes the nation. We're a good purple state. We like to be pretty pragmatic. We're mostly independent thinking. But we're hurting right now from the costs. And are there more things you could add? Any other thoughts of people you know, stories? I think what you're saying about people just not going is what the thing that haunts me as a healthcare provider, cutting your medicine in half or three times.
7: I was talking to a friend. He's a small business owner, owns a small business. He has insurance. He pays for it out of his own. But he's got cataracts.
0: Yeah.
7: He really is pretty disabled with that.
0: Yeah.
7: And it's $7,000 to get those fixed.
0: Yeah.
7: With his insurance. And so
0: with
7: insurance.
0: Says,
7: I'll wait until I get Medicare in 7 years. And that's, he's going to be
0: waiting
7: for
0: 7 years.
7: And I mean, this is a developed country. I mean, we should be able to do better than this, I think.
0: Yeah.
7: And, you know, the Medicaid and doing something with private insurance companies, I think we go a whole world towards doing that.
0: Yeah.
14: I think we're going backwards.
0: Yes, we are.
14: My dad died when I was in third grade. Okay? My mom and my brother, they kicked us out of our house. Just right out the street. I mean, shut the electric up right out the street. If it hadn't been for my grandparents, I don't know what I'd have done. But there wasn't nothing, no help or anything back then.
9: That was before Medicare.
14: That was before everything.
0: Before all of it, right?
6: How many kids now are being raised by grandparents or great-grandparents because of the addiction crisis, and either they're in treatment, they're not in treatment, but not able to take care of them, or they died as a result of the addiction.
0: That's right. We lost a lot of parents in Ohio. Mm-hmm. That's
6: right. I mean, you know, and back to something that you said, my daughter is disabled as a result of a stroke. She moved here from Iowa after that. And had it not been that I asked a specific question when I was on the phone to the Medicaid people, she would not have been eligible for Medicaid and eventually Medicare, Medicaid. Mm-hmm. It came down to asking a simple question of why was she eligible there and not here.
0: Yeah.
8: The complications of the systems are crazy. Like learning about them in school, it's like I'm studying hours just to figure out how, like, getting on Medicaid and Medicare works. Or, like, I can't imagine how hard it is for someone who has no background in that to sit down and try and get on themselves.
6: Yeah. Precisely. I mean, I'm an MSW. I've worked in this field my entire life. And had I not asked a specific question, I did not know about this other program.
0: Yeah.
6: And she would not be on that. And that would have been an extreme problem.
0: Yeah.
9: My advice to people when they call, talk to me about their health care, I said, the one thing you've got to remember is there's no stupid questions. Mm-hmm. And when you go to the doctor or you go here, make a list before you go, check it off as you ask it. And I said, the only stupid question is the one you never ask. And sometimes you'll find out more. And he's helped several of his friends who were in the military that are eligible for VA benefits, but had no idea how to pursue it.
0: Yeah.
9: And it's like, there are certain words, there are certain papers, there are certain things that you need to know, and I make a list. We have a lady across the street right now that her husband passed away a few months ago, and she's probably eligible for widow's pension because he was 100% disabled. I don't know how long they've been married or anything, but she called the other day and said, I need to go to the service officer. I need help.
0: Yeah.
9: Can Mark come help me? And he's even taken people to the service office just to help facilitate them getting through the process.
0: Yeah, that's good.
9: Because they don't know what they do. You don't know what you don't know.
6: That's you don't know what you don't know, and you don't know exactly what you need, and you don't even sometimes know the questions to ask.
0: Mm-hmm. Yeah.
1: I see you know, the direction we're heading, we have a chance to change, to move that needle back up with Amy at the top. And, I really see a positive thinking around. We need something positive. And I think
0: we've got a lot of work to do. We didn't get here overnight.
1: Stop this downward trend, move back. Mm-hmm.
0: It is true that we pay twice as much as any other country and get these results. And we did make such leap from your childhood to the life that it sounds like you guys have had together, but also that our young people might not, for the first time, live as long and healthy lives. This is the inflection point on so many issues, and we know it in our hearts of hearts. I think Ohioans know it. It's more than one person. You know, humbly, having worked with other governors, I've really seen it, knowing how to work all those levers, but I think it starts sometimes with conversations like this, like putting hard cards on the table, making sure you're getting the right people around the table to help solve something. We did that together during COVID, if you remember. We asked more of you. We'd tell you the truth so that you could solve problems wherever you sat. People working in nursing homes. Every leader had to solve something from where they sat. But I saw Ohioans row together in a way. So proud of them. We all tried to save one another. And I think that's where we are in all of this. I think we've seen a lot in this last bit of time, and we do see our fellow people hurting. And I think it's going to be all our systems, our faith-based, our unions, our all of us kind of trying to have a leader have some North Stars, and that's what we're going to do.
10: Ohio Democratic Governor's candidate, Dr. Amy Acton.
0: Break the supermajority in this election. That's very important because it will allow a veto to stand, and then I think in 27 we're going to end gerrymandering in the state once and for all.
7: That'd be sweet.
0: And never not heard applause when I say that, because everyone on both sides of the aisle wants good public servants on both sides of the aisle back in there who actually answer to us and work on these issues. 95%, all the issues we talked about here, no one would disagree on. This is not something to pit us against one another. No one gets unscathed in this. All of us experience it. Like you said, people have health insurance. The co-pays, all of it, they still don't have enough. So they're skipping treatments.
7: Yeah, absolutely.
0: And?
7: I've heard you speak 3 or 4 or 5 times, and every time you speak of being a servant, as a servant leader, and I don't think I've ever heard your opponent say anything like that. And you know, to understand what one person can do, you can't do it all, but you can develop a system, you can develop a group of people, and you can develop an attitude for a country or a state that can do things like that.
0: Yeah.
7: And I still remember back to the pandemic, sitting in the respiratory clinic, and we would shut everything down at 2 o'clock, and we would, some people had wine with the wine, but we had, you know, we sat down and what's going on?
0: Yeah.
7: What's going on in the world? And you were the North Star to tell us
0: Thank
7: that.
0: You.
7: Whether we agreed or disagreed with you're presenting facts, preventing the things, say, we don't know.
0: Yeah.
7: Now, we know this is going to be a terrible disease.
0: Yeah.
7: But we don't know how what's about it. But here is what we do know. Here is what we know works. Here's what we think may work.
0: And here's what we're going to do together.
7: And this is, I think this is what people need to know at any hard time.
0: Yeah, and I think we need more from leaders. And again, growing up as a kid, I never imagined running for governor, even being trained for it as I am. But I also know that I think if we could have more, we forget that it's a bully pulpit of, you know, we had fireside chats during that time together. You know, Republican governor, me and being a Democrat, he didn't care. We were both laser focused on Ohioans getting to the other side and our businesses getting to the other side and schools and kids, all of it. And what I saw was that solidarity you get from being in the union. But Ohioans' first instinct wasn't the hate and the chaos and being pitted. It was to save one another. And when you live through seeing what we're capable of doing, we solve problems we never solved before on a dime. I know we're capable of solving these things, but I mean, I need everyone's help. I keep saying I need your help more after I win than even to win, because we got a lot of work to do.
8: I really, really like how optimistic your outlook is, because I think that it's easy to look at like the state of the world and feel really hopeless, especially as a young person, feel like oh, this is kind of how it is, but like being reminded that it doesn't have to be like this. Like pretty much all of our daily lives are kind of governed or can be governed by the decisions that we make as voters.
0: Yeah. And I really hope we're seeing a lot of young people involved. We've got, you'll appreciate, I'm 60, so, I mean, they just run a commercial on me. They've done $40 million in ads. Full lives. Dick Celeste, they're so desperate, they're lying and buying a way out of this. But you know, it's horrible to see, but it didn't move the needle one inch.
1: That's what I'm thinking.
0: It's unbelievable. Yeah. It did. We have great data now, polling. All that money.
9: I don't think he interviewed his developers.
0: Yeah.
9: Because some of them are like, you've got.
0: Yeah, one of them was about me not working the remote, which could kind of be true. I think I said it as a joke somewhere. Yeah, like, because, you know, mostly because I didn't have the Apple one, it was real simple. I had the, like, three remotes with 20 buttons back in the day my kids used to mock me.
8: I got trouble sometimes figuring it out.
0: Yeah, but the thing is, I'm lucky because all these young people, it's not me that can be a messenger, always to young people. We've got a lot of young people. Influencers and using their words and social media, and that's been a really powerful thing. And some of the best content and messaging I've seen has been done by young people. It's just killing me. We all think they're not paying attention. They are totally knowing what time it is. So I'm grateful to you for coming even to have this conversation with us.
1: So are they trying to make people forget that there was a COVID? Change the attitude. I'm thinking about it. It's been 6 years.
0: Six or seven.
1: And how bad it was. And you'd be in the corner. You know how many people in Kishon died.
0: Mm-hmm. If you ran a nursing home, you knew how many. Yeah. If you worked in a hospital, you knew.
1: Back to 9/11.
7: Funeral directors.
1: That was 25 years ago. And 25 years ago, where were you? Is that trying to rewrite the history?
0: I lived it, so I know that the history. It was an honor and a privilege to serve in a moment like that. And you know from being a public servant and serving in very hard moments. But it was, the mission was so clear to put people's lives over politics. And I was honored to work with the governor who did so too and understood a thing or two about it. And we actually reopened earlier than anywhere because we took swift and decisive action. We tried to get back to life faster, and I was really proud of Ohioans. I was just there in the beginning because I wouldn't sign some orders from a Speaker of the House that wanted orders that would have killed people, and I have a Hippocratic Oath. And then he was arrested 2 weeks later. And then a few weeks later, we got a call from Carolyn Kennedy and her son Jack, and got a Profound Courage Awards. We're now in the JFK Library, which I finally got to see. I'd never seen it because, of course, it was COVID. We were all remote. But I got to go to Boston and see. It was very moving, and it reminded me, not of politics or party, it reminded me of the way I grew up, where our job and our mission was to keep help and lift this so that everybody has the ability to reach their full potential. And we're supposed to be spiraling up, maybe two steps forward, one step back here and there, but we're going forward. And I think we're going to go forward again. If it's like I see on the ground in this state, people are ready to do that work again. And if Ohio does that work, I'm quite convinced this nation will do that work. So we're going to show them a thing or two in Ohio.
15: Dr. Amy Acton, Democratic candidate for Ohio governor. In Zanesville.
0: Ground zero, everything that's happening in this election cycle.
16: That's a great way to wrap up. Thank you all so much.
0: But we'll keep talking after.
16: Yeah, we'll keep talking. I'm going to do one question each from both of you, if that works.
0: Let's continue that comment. Thank you. I know we are on some tangents. I'm so grateful to you guys for doing this. I'm not going to rush off in a second. Let me answer the question. I'm so grateful.
16: Well, you can stay seated, Amy, if you want.
0: Oh, is that okay?
16: Yeah.
0: Good. Please.
17: My question is, you mentioned that you hope that the supermajority breaks, but even at that point, you're still not going to be working with the most cooperative legislature. How do you plan to accomplish agenda in the face of that?
0: Thank you. Well, I will work with anybody who actually wants to solve problems instead of making them, and I've been doing it my whole life. I've never been partisan. But I've worked with people, you know, I'm now approaching 40 years of the work I do. So I've worked with everybody in that state house, most everybody who's there. I did things like an opiate settlement with the same folks. I did stuff about some uranium that was leaking and piped in Ohio from old decommissioned site, which, by the way, now we have a way to de-enrich uranium and use it for fuel to do nuclear fusion. So we actually might have a solution there that's even better. We did things like working on people's nursing homes in their community, or lead pipes, or home visiting programs, and so much more. Got tobacco legislation passed. I got housing as health for pregnant women, because when you're housed, you're going to have a better birth outcome. So I know how to work with everyone there. I remember in COVID, there was a little bit of a time when there was some ceremonial theater of coming after me and the governor, and at night I was getting flowers and little sorries from some of the same people. So I understand how it all works there, and they know that I'll work with them. We got a lot of common sense. If you're hearing the issues we're talking about today, nobody on either side of any aisle disagrees on working on housing or schools or energy bills or gas prices or child care. Heck, the Chamber of Commerce wanted to work on child care. The governor wants to work on child care. I want to work on it. But there are some corrupt people pumping money from out of state. Some guy sitting in Philadelphia who gave $20 million. Those ads you saw paid for by some guy in Philadelphia whose sole goal in life is to end public schools as we know it. That's not what Ohioans want. So, you know, I'm going to push a little. I'm a scrappy kid from Youngstown, so I'm up for all those fights. But I suspect we'll find ways on common ground to get to work on the things Ohioans want.
17: Both campaigns now have released plans for data centers.
0: Yes.
17: And I believe both have called each other's opponent a scam.
0: I don't remember saying that.
17: The difference between the two plans. And I guess just a little bit about what your plan for data centers is.
0: Well, thank you so much. I mean, I can't speak to my opponent's plan, but I can tell you about mine. I've been talking about this from the very beginning. Those of you, anyone who saw me speak back, I've been on the ground now for a long time. Going around listening to Ohio, and I heard about data centers, but I heard about the cost of energy bills, electric bills. My electric bill last summer went up $140. My last electric bill was $290. And my husband and I aren't home, and we don't have kids at home anymore, right? Our grandkids aren't there. And so you notice it. And I also talked to our manufacturers who are also having a really hard time paying. So we came up early on, you know, and we've just sort of laid out everything we'd been saying all along, but we put forward a conditional moratorium, and here's the thoughts on it. We've got to get these costs down, so we started with bringing your own energy, which the best companies are already figured out they need to do and are doing. And one of the unique ways is what I just said about, you know, what we can do with nuclear fusion. That's actually been looked at and piped in Ohio right now. The next thing I said is that I'm a big believer in home rule. I don't know what happened to home rule in the state house, but I think it's because the rule is coming from out of state. It's not coming from answering to us. But we've been sneaking things in communities, and it's not working out very well. I think everyone deserves to know what's coming in their community and have some say in it. Communities can decide whether or not they think this benefits them, and they can fight to make sure that the jobs are union jobs, that the pay stays in Ohio, that the benefits, the whole pipeline stays in Ohio. We can watch out. I'm a big advocate for our water and our air. And I'm just a big advocate for community benefit. And I think there's so much more to this we can do. I think we can use brownfields. And, you know, we've got so many, as we know, places that are sitting on electric grids up and down the river that could be quickly repurposed. So we don't need to use prime farmland, per se. But the biggest thing I talk about, which isn't just about data centers, is we need energy policy in Ohio. You know, I stood up to a guy who did a $60 million bribe scheme with an energy company. We need an all of the above energy strategy. We need an all of the above energy strategy. in Ohio. Even coal, we're doing great things with coal now. Somebody like home, we can make your deck, and this thing right here can be made out of coal, like carbon, right? There's things we can do when we do decide to frack in Ohio. First of all, don't want it under our parks, because I'm a little bit Teddy Roosevelt. I think Ohio can be the largest integrated park system in the country. I have a whole plan for that. We can clean up our water. We can hunt and fish. And the Ohio River is a designated national water trail now. It's a great economic driver. But when we made that deal, when we use our resources, we expect to have the whole pipeline of energy production here. You can't even get a GE generator to do your own stuff. It's like a 7-year waiting list. We want whole business pipeline so a lot of small businesses can produce it. We want to be good paying union jobs again. But I was just at the farm, big farm thing at the expo at the Ohio State Farm I came from this morning. And we can do solar and graze animals under it and use farmland and keep the farmland producing.

0: and use farmland and keep the farmland producing. We have solar makers here in Ohio, and what we're sending our solar to Texas. You know, and we got all these other energy sources here. So my big thing about all of this is that we are open for business, but we are not for sale. We are not to be exploited. We want to grow our communities and our people. We want good paying jobs here.
1: Thank you guys. Thank you so much.
2: Democratic candidate for Ohio Governor Dr. Amy Acton, the former state health director, campaigning in Zanesville, talking about her health care policies. She is facing Vivek Ramaswamy, the Republican nominee for governor of Ohio in the November election. He is a former pharmaceutical company CEO and presidential candidate.
3: 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Voters in six states, Alabama, Connecticut, Minnesota, South Carolina, Vermont, and Wisconsin are headed to the polls in primary races that will set the ballots for November's general elections in critical House and Senate races that could tip the balance of power on Capitol Hill. 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
4: Coming up live at 1 p.m. Eastern Time, Democratic Senate candidate Sherrod Brown campaigns in Ohio. That's coming up 1 p.m. here on C-SPAN Radio. Until then, here's a portion of this morning's Washington Journal.
5: Welcome back to Washington Journal. We're joined now by Chandler Hall. He is Associate Director for Public Safety at the Center for American Progress. Chandler, welcome to the program.
6: Thank you so much for having me.
5: Okay, so your organization, Center for American Progress, put out a report with the headline, "The Trump Administration's $1.7 billion National Guard deployments fail to reduce urban crime." First, talk about your overall findings, and then we'll get into details.
6: Yeah, thank you. So we looked at what were the effects of the National Guard deployments, not just in D.C., but in all cities in which the National Guard were deployed, basically trying to figure out if there actually was a change in the pre-existing trend before those deployments occurred to the post-existing trend after we saw the National Guard deployments in violent crime rates. What we find is that across multiple cities, multiple data sets, and multiple time windows, we find no effect that violent crime actually did change post the National Guard deployments in any of the cities. This has also been supported by other research. Other folks have looked at this question as well. Recently, the Niskanen Center also published their own paper looking specifically at D.C. They find the same result in terms of violent crime, that the National Guard deployments did not impact violent crime rates going down in the city of D.C., though in the interest of fairness, they did find that there was an effect on property crime. They found a decrease in opportunistic property crime based on the National Guard deployments in the district.
5: So let's talk about the data itself, because there's a lot of controversy around crime data. Because they'll say, look, not everything is reported to the FBI. Not everything is determined to be identified the same way. You know, some things are aggravated assault and some things are not considered violent. Some things are considered violent. So talk about your data and how we can be sure that you've got data that can make these kinds of implications, essentially.
6: Yeah, absolutely. It's a great question. And I agree with all the points you made about the lack of consistent data infrastructure in this country, especially if you're doing comparative analysis across cities. One of the ways that we attempt to solve for this is by using multiple data sets to try to effectuate if there are any biases in those individual data sets, how they're recording data, how they're collecting data and reporting it. That we are washing those out by using, again, multiple data sets, looking at across all of the different ways in which we're collecting data, whether or not the results are consistent. And that is exactly what we find, is that they are inconsistent across the multiple data sets that we're using, not just those that are directly reported by either the district and the cities that were involved in the study, but also using a third-party agency as well, like the Gun Violence Archive, that does not directly relate

0: use data from any of these agencies?
1: Well, President Trump did weigh in on the crime rate in Washington, D.C. I'm going to play what he played, and then you can respond to it.
2: This was the crime capital, frankly, of the world. It was the most unsafe capital of any country in the world. Now it's one of the safest, and it's one of the safest places in the United States. And people are coming down. You see it, the tourism in Washington, everyone's safe now. Nobody's getting mugged, shot. We used to lose 3 people a week. Death. That's the least, I mean, it's 3 people in terms of death. 150 people a year were killed. They come down from Iowa. They come from Indiana. Mom, I'm looking at the Washington Monument. I'm looking at, and they end up getting killed. You call their parents, I'm sorry. Doesn't happen anymore. We don't have that anymore. We're rough, but we don't have that anymore.
1: So that was on Monday. What's your reaction to that?
0: Yeah, a couple things are true here, or both things can be true. Violent crime and homicides in the district absolutely are going down. Again, as our research points to, that trend that was going down in the district and in other cities, that predated these deployments and the federal law enforcement surges. So indeed, the district is safer today than it was a few years ago, or even since before the pandemic. That being said, I think when the president makes statements like this, like crime is completely gone, it makes it easier for folks to flatly reject the kind of claims that the president is making. We know that's not the case. I think that it is quite evident that crime does still exist and at any levels is unacceptable, even with those improvements that we've been seeing over the last couple of years. And again, I think that what our research really meant to show was whether or not the deployments and the tactics that the president is using to drive down crime actually have evidence to support their effectiveness. We find none. And so I think it's unfortunate that the president is continuing to still choose to boast that these deployments, these very costly interventions, are showing any results, to try to convince voters that they should sign on for more of these kind of interventions and federal overreach. When again, there's no proof that they have any effect. And in fact, it actually is making it more difficult for, I think, the work that's already been done in the city, whether in the district or in other cities, that actually is helping folks.
1: If you've got a question about the National Guard deployments in certain cities, Washington, D.C. and others, and the crime rate, you can go ahead and call now. Chandler Hall is our guest. Republicans are on 202-748-8001. Democrats, 202-748-8000, and Independents, 202-748-8002. When you say that the crime rate had been going down and continues to go down, is there a way that we can say it's not because of the National Guard deployments that trend has continued? I mean, there's no way to prove that negative.
0: Yeah, so that's exactly what our research attempts to do, right? And so we do that not just by looking at the district where the National Guard deployments occurred. The Niskanen Center, when they were doing their research, they looked specifically at D.C. They compared the pre-existing trends, the post-existing trend after the National Guard were deployed, and found again that there is no difference in that trend that we saw pre or post. In a researcher's perspective, that means that we can't assign really any credit to the fact that the continuing trends after deployments were related to the National Guard deployments. What we did, though, was actually extend that even further, and again, try to bring even more evidence to bear that it's not just in D.C. that we have this example where that crime change actually could still be confused with the National Guard deployments or not, but by bringing in additional cities as well as using controls, using different data sets, all of these different ways that we approached it, gives us the most amount of evidence possible to say that no, the pre-existing trend, whether it's in the district or in other cities, has not been changed meaningfully or measurably by the National Guard. I think to your point about finding the negative in there, my question back to that would be if there is no evidence that we are seeing a positive improvement from these National Guard deployments, is it really worth spending billions and billions of dollars for something that has no evidence to prove that it works in any way? At the same time, that money could be going to programs that have been rigorously tested and evaluated. We have a lot of strategies that we know do work. Those are the kind of things that we should be investing in that have the evidence to show for them versus the National Guard deployments, which, again, given all the tests that we used and even tried to bias them towards finding an effect of the National Guard, we don't find any consistent evidence.
1: And this is a chart from your report, and it talks about where National Guard has been deployed. So it was deployed in Los Angeles. That ended in January. Washington, D.C., which we talked about, Memphis, Tennessee, and New Orleans. Now, Memphis had the highest, I believe, murder rate. Can you talk about what's happening there as a result of National Guard deployments?
0: Yeah. So taking a step back on all of these cities, again, as we've kind of alluded to already, is that pretty much every single city in which a National Guard personnel were deployed, we've been seeing declines in those cities. And that's consistent with a broader national trend that we've been seeing across virtually every major American city, and as well as all of the cities, again, that you mentioned. Memphis was a bit of an outlier in this case. When other cities were starting to see their crime declines come down in 2023, 2024, Memphis, unfortunately, took a little bit longer. And so even through most of 2024, they still had elevated violent crime rates and homicide rates. But again, later half of 2024 into 2025, we started to see dramatic decreases in violent crime and homicides in the city that, again, predate some of the federal interventions.
1: All right. So let's talk to callers. We'll start with Gary. He's a Republican in Kentucky. Good morning, Gary.
3: Yeah. Good morning. I just wondered how you're funded. And how much did you spend investigating the National Guard $1.7 billion that they spent to do that? And exactly what do you think the National Guard is supposed to do? I mean, how is the National Guard going to cure a murder rate? No, they're a policing agency, and they're mainly deployed to make people feel a little safer. They're really not there to police.
1: Okay. Chandler Hall. So he wants to know about how your organization is funded, and he says that they're not there to improve crime. They're there to make people feel safer.
0: Yeah, I absolutely appreciate that sentiment of the guardian effect that the National Guard have in especially these high visibility, high commercial area corridors. Being there and especially giving folks from outside the district a sense of comfort. As someone who lives and works in the district, it has not been my experience of going out to restaurants or anything like that and not feeling safe because there are not military personnel standing there. In fact, I think that if you ask and survey folks in the district, there are a lot of differing opinions on whether or not they do feel safer with the National Guard and their presence in the city. That being said, I think most importantly, it's a matter of the fact that these deployments are extremely costly. They are costing American taxpayers billions of dollars to place National Guard in the city, in which that money could be spent on substitute alternatives, whether that's additional law enforcement or violence preventers. Those are the kind of folks that we have evidence to say that they actually will make people safer and can additionally make people feel safer as well.
1: Here's Fran in New Hampshire, a Democrat. Hi, Fran.
4: Hi, good morning. I'm interested in this discussion as I was just speaking to my husband about how disgusted I am that they're still having troops in Washington, D.C. Would he agree with me that it's time for them to either go home or possibly redeployed to help with the forest fire out west?
1: Are there places that the National Guard should be that they're not because of these deployments?
0: I do not believe that we are cutting into National Guard reserves in which they can't be deployed elsewhere.
5: More from today's Washington Journal after this news.
6: AP News, I'm Mike Hempen. There has been a deadly earthquake in Colombia, South America.
7: A powerful 7.4 magnitude earthquake has struck western Colombia, shaking the South American nation and neighboring Ecuador, prompting people to evacuate homes and buildings. The epicenter was in San Jose del Palmar, about 250 miles west of Colombia's capital, Bogota. The U.S. Geological Survey says the earthquake struck at a depth of 66 miles. Officials say there are injuries and serious damage to buildings. It follows two back-to-back 7.2 and 7.5 magnitude earthquakes in Venezuela Venezuela in late June. Those earthquakes destroyed hundreds of buildings and killed more than 5,000 people. I'm Lisa Dwyer.
8: Stocks are drifting near their records.
9: I'm Seth Sutel, and this is Markets in a Minute. Stocks are holding near their all-time highs on Wall Street. The S&P 500 edged up 0.1% in the first hour of trading Monday. The index hit its latest record on Friday. The Dow slipped 57 points. That's about 0.1%. The NASDAQ composite was barely changed. Intel fell 3.9%. The chipmaker said it may sell $15 billion worth of stock to raise cash as demand soars for AI-related computing. Berkshire Hathaway rose 2.6%. The company became the latest to report profit that beat forecasts. The price of Brent crude rose 2.8%. Treasury yields rose in the bond market. The yield on the 10-year Treasury climbed to 4.69%. Seth Sutel, New York.
8: Offensive coordinator Eric Bieniemy has returned to the Kansas City Chiefs for his first practice since his wife was shot at their Virginia home. His 27-year-old son has been arrested in the shooting. His son faces three charges. This is AP News.
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0: Although I don't have particular knowledge on that, what I will say, though, is, again, that the National Guard deployments in D.C., Memphis, all the cities that you mentioned, they absolutely could be used elsewhere and for what they are actually trained to do. I think that's the most important part of this, is that to the previous callers, their own sentiment that they are not trained or participating in law enforcement operations, there are better use cases for National Guard service men and women.
1: And tell us about Center for American Progress and your funding.
0: Yeah, so Center for American Progress, it is a multi-issue think tank. We have a collection of funding through foundations and philanthropy.
1: This is Rob in New York, Independent. Hi, Rob, you're on the air.
10: Good morning, Mimi. Good job wrangling masses again. So I had a question. Gun archive you mentioned, getting data from, could you describe what that is?
0: Yeah, so the Gun Violence Archive is a independent data collection site. They have a fairly small but robust team that does data collection both through picking up police blotter and police activity, what's being reported publicly, as well as they also use, again, independent media sources, what gets picked up in the news, and even use some social media and social scanners as well to give them the most accurate sense of what actually is the reality on the ground of shootings and gun victimizations across the country. Importantly, they also make sure that, especially when they're using reporting of shootings that are not substantiated by police reports or media, that they have multiple accounts to verify that a shooting actually did occur and what was the result of it to the best of their ability. It is something that is used frequently in researcher. I've used it a number of times in my research as well as other peer-reviewed papers. It is, of course, like to the, I think, earlier discussion about the lack of consistent data infrastructure, it is not a perfect system, but it's still very predictive of trends, especially in larger cities.
1: And Rob, did you have a follow-up on that?
10: And who is that funded by? And I know an earlier caller asked about your funding, and you had mentioned certain foundations. Could you tell us which foundations they are? Thank you.
0: Yeah, I'm not, I couldn't say with certainty what the funding of the Gun Violence Archive is. In terms of the Center for American Progress, really, it's a large collection, and I can only speak to some of the funding that directly relates to the work that I work on. Namely, Arnold Ventures is a large funder, and others. Yeah.
1: We got this from James in Stratford, Connecticut, who says, I thought the mayor of Washington, D.C. thanked President Trump for moving the needle on stubborn crime.
0: Yeah, absolutely. I think that the mayor is under a tremendous amount of political pressure. Obviously, the district sits sort of uniquely in our federalist system where, because D.C. does not have statehood, it is under more direct control and pressure, not just from the administration, but from Congress in general. While I will not say that the mayor is not speaking accurately to the situation on the ground, I think that that there are, again, additional pressures. And it is still important to point out that there have been other federal coordinations with the city, and the city is making progress across the board.
1: On the Republican line, Massapequa, New York. Nicholas, you're on with Chandler Hall.
11: Yes, good morning. I'll be very brief. A couple things I'd like to ask. One is, did this work predate the government's crackdown on illegal immigration? Is one. Also, I just recently retired working for Amtrak for over 35 years, and I can tell you unequivocally, the presence of the National Guard has an absolute effect, number one. And lastly, I think it's fair to say any local constabulary would tell you the presence alone prevents certain crime. And also, Mr. Hall, you mentioned about the property crime going down. Property crime is a big thing to most Americans, you know, especially when property crime usually accompanies an assault. So I'll take your answer offline. Thank
1: you. All right, Nicholas.
0: Yeah, a lot to address there, starting from the back, kind of going the other way. Yeah, absolutely hear you. Property crime is a problem, and many Americans are affected by it. And I absolutely appreciate the concern. I will say that when property crime does end in a violent incident, it no longer is categorized as property crime. Those are assaults or robberies. And so that would show up in the violent crime data that we're tracking and analyzing. Again, about the effect of the National Guard, what they're having in the cities, my sort of retort back to that would be that whatever effect that the National Guard is having, again, we find that there is no effect on violent crime, while the Niskanen Center finds some evidence that there's an effect on property crime. I think what is clear, and also a point made by the Niskanen Center in their reporting of this, is that even so, there is a better substitute to the National Guard's presence. If their presence as a guardian in the community is having that effect, that substantial effect on property crime, that's something that can be done by a Metropolitan Police Department officer, and also for less money to taxpayers. Currently, given the Congressional Budget Office's estimate of what a National Guard personnel is costing the city per day, or costing taxpayers per day, rather, it's something like 47% more expensive for the National Guard to be in the same position that a Metropolitan Police Department officer would be. So not only are the Metropolitan Police officers more resourced, have better training to handle those kind of situations, but again, they actually cost taxpayers less money to serve similar or better purposes.
1: And Shelley is in the D.C. area, Springfield, Virginia, Democrat. Go ahead, Shelley.
12: Hi. Can you hear me?
1: Yes. Go right ahead.
12: Oh, great. Yeah, I live in the D.C. area, and I worked in D.C. until DOGE canceled my job, but that's another story in and of itself. But I go into the district all the time. I play music, and I play there sometimes, and I go to a lot of Nationals games, Washington Nationals baseball games. I'm a huge baseball fan. And I see these troops just sitting around doing nothing, honestly. And it's been going on since last summer, just doing absolutely nothing. And I'm just like, oh, well, we can't have, you know, the kind of work that I was doing because that's too expensive. But we can spend a whole lot of money to have people just stand around and do absolutely nothing. So that's my frustration with this, is my taxpayer dollars are paying for this. And if it's not having any real effect, I don't see that this is a particularly useful use of our taxpayer dollars.
1: And can you talk about where that $1.7 billion figure comes from and what's the breakdown of that?
0: Yeah, so this is actually an evolving figure. And I think, unfortunately, as of the day that we published this report, already became out of date, given the news that the president has decided to extend the National Guard deployments in the district, at least, until Inauguration Day in 2029. So the way we looked at this was the Congressional Budget Office, estimated the cost of all the National Guard deployments in 2025. So in L.A., Memphis, New Orleans, or sorry, not New Orleans, because those didn't begin until the end of the year, but district as well as those where the National Guard were sent but never actually had an active presence, so Chicago and Portland as well. They estimated the cost for all the individual personnel deployments as well as the grand total being about $500 million. We used their estimates of the per person per day estimates of what the National Guard is costing. We looked at the current deployments in 2026 at the time of doing this research and extended those out till the end of this year. assuming that at all the current places and at all the current levels, the National Guard was going to be extended till the end of 2026, arriving at the estimate of $1.7 billion. Again, we already are seeing that the president has decided to extend the National Guard deployments in Washington, D.C. We also can't rule out that National Guard is going to be deployed in other cities for similar purposes in this the pretense of stopping crime. So that estimate by the end of, again, by the beginning of 2029, rather, could be anywhere between $2.5 billion and $4 billion.
5: 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Now to Ohio, where Democratic Senate candidate Sherrod Brown is campaigning in Steubenville. 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
13: Hey, everybody. My name is Kevin Brown. I serve as a business manager of IBEW Local 246 right here in Steubenville. Every day, I have the privilege of representing the working men and women and seeing firsthand what good wages, strong benefits, a secure retirement, and the opportunity to raise a family mean to our communities. That's why I'm proud to be here with Sherrod Brown. Sherrod's always stood by the middle class and working families. He has the track record to prove it. He helped lead the fight to protect multi-employer pensions, fought for strong Buy America provisions that support American workers and manufacturing, and has consistently worked to lower health care and prescription drug costs for working families and retirees. And I think the choice is pretty simple. While John Husted has continuously supported policies favorable to large corporations, Sherrod Brown has spent his career making sure working people have a voice in Washington. For those of us in organized labor, we know the difference between someone who talks about working people and someone who actually has stood with us when it mattered. Sherrod Brown has always stood with us, so it's my privilege to welcome a longtime friend of organized labor in the middle class and working families across Ohio, Sherrod Brown.
14: Thank you, everybody. Hey, folks, how you doing? This many people coming out in the middle of the day, I appreciate that. I always, Eddie, thank you. But Phil Wallace is here. Is he somewhere?
15: Yeah, he's here.
14: And Marie here, that was so nice to my wife when she came in. Marie, how are you? There you are. Thank you, Marie. Senator Jeff Kahn, Democratic Senator. And my wife is here 3 weeks ago, maybe. That was a great group. 3 weeks ago, yeah. Thank you. Okay, I know. But she mentioned, well, thank you. Oh, that's all right. I'll be louder. So thanks. Thanks very much, Kevin. I appreciate that. Always good to be in this hall. Always good. Always good to see the camo shirts, man. Sometimes in Monroe, sometimes in Jefferson, sometimes in Belmont, when I come in, all the retired mine workers, I think I'm at a John L. Lewis meeting. It's always wonderful, so thank you. Thanks for coming out. I know that you're here the same reason I'm doing this, the same reason my wife's all in on this, because you fear for your country and you see what's happening. You see the direction we're going. You have kids, grandkids, nieces, nephews. Some of you grandnieces and nephews, maybe grandkids, and you don't want to leave a country that's going in the wrong direction. And you see what I see. You see how rigged this system is. You know, whether you live in, whether in Wintersville or Steubenville, whether in Chiltonsville, whether you're down in Belmont County, whether you're the coolest name of any town in the state, Mingo Junction. And Caleb, you remember Mingo?
16: Yeah.
14: Right, Caleb has been with our campaign. Caleb in the back is from Mingo. We didn't hire him only because he was from Mingo. But how many people are here from Mingo? How many of you? Okay. Sorry to pick it out. I've always loved the name Mingo Junction. Anyway, so no matter where you're from in this state, in this country, you see the system break. You see that, you know, the harder you work, it's not paying off. You see what happens when corporations are making more and more money than they've made. Their executives are paid more and more. The profits are bigger. You're working harder. You're more productive. And there's more money going out the door than coming in. You know that. The average, they just announced this a couple months ago, the average CEO in this country is making $17 million a year.
17: Wow.
14: And I mean, that's bad enough. But what I think is worse is the average worker the average CEO is paid 300 times what the average worker is. 300 times. And you know what that means? It means the rich are getting richer, the billionaires are getting their way. Go back and look at the inauguration. The billionaires stepped down from their limousines and went up on that stage and acted like they owned the place. Well, they do. And that's why we fight. That's why I'm in this race. That's why you don't have to be here today. Why you come out in the middle of the day and Kevin comes out in his union and all they're doing. That's why all of us are here. So I just wanted to start with that how appreciative I am that all of you have stepped up and done this, because you know what's at stake. You know what's at stake in Jefferson and Monroe and Columbiana County and Belmont County. You know what's at stake for the whole state. Now, I don't often talk a lot about my opponent. Although, thank you, Kevin, for pointing some of that out. But I want to talk about what he says to start with. I mean, one of the things that you don't know a lot about John Husted. He's been a special interest guy in state government in Columbus. Now he's a special interest guy in Washington. Not much has changed for him. But some of the things he said. He said that people just need to work harder. He said people that are struggling don't know how to, his words, navigate the system. And then the thing that's to me is the most insulting thing he said was he said that the work ethic in this country is broken. Now, I wanted to go to Trinity Memorial, to the Trinity Health Center, Medical Center. And I want him to look in the eye of a nurse working the overnight shift, or look in the eye of the Trinity Medical Center of a young man pushing a wheelchair, or look in the eye of a young woman or a middle-aged woman changing the sheets and preparing the food at the medical center. Look her in the eye and say, your work ethic is broken. Or go to Steubenville Big Red High School and look at the number of teachers that talk to them and reach into their pockets, because we don't fund schools well enough in this state. Reach in their pocket and help kids that are hungry have an afternoon snack knowing they won't get to eat because their benefits were cut. Or look at the cafeteria worker or the custodian at Steubenville High School and say the same. Or my favorite, go to DeCarlo's Pizza. And that's like the best pizza place, maybe in all Ohio, right? I'm in Steubenville, somebody says that to me.
5: Democratic candidate Sherrod Brown.
14: And look at those people that are on their feet all day working, or a grocery store, a Kroger store that we passed coming in through Wintersville. Talk to people in those places. They're on their feet all day. They're not making a lot of money. They're struggling. And tell me their work ethic is broken. Yeah. But it's not. And then you look at what John Husted said that he was talking about the Iran war, which he's voted for literally 13 times. He said, this war is going better than most people understand.
16: Yeah.
14: I don't know that he knows that three Ohioans died. I don't know if he knows. I mean, I saw gas prices. We were coming in on 22. I think I saw the highest gas price I've seen in the state, something like $4.40. And somewhere else it was less, but I don't know. But he doesn't maybe understand, doesn't care. Gas prices have gone up more than a dollar. Go to the western part of the county. Go to a rural area, and you see what fertilizer. I was talking to a farmer in northwest Ohio. He told me that he spent $100,000 more on fertilizer this year. He didn't have a big corporate farm. He's got a good farm. Or the price of diesel's gone up a dollar and a half. And when fertilizer prices go up and diesel prices go up, you know what happens? Food prices go up. Exactly right. So, that's what he doesn't seem to understand. But as bad as what he says is wrong, is bad, think about what he's done. He was the deciding vote on the what's called the Big Beautiful Bill. That's the bill that, and he was the deciding vote on failing to put a cap on premiums. So last January, 160,000 Ohioans, proportionally more than any place in the country, 160,000 Ohioans dropped their health insurance, including a guy that I know who's an self-employed exterminator in Columbus. He's his premiums almost tripled. He dropped his insurance because he couldn't afford it. Look at the job he does. It's a little bit like working in the mines. You're around these chemicals all the time, exposed to them. He doesn't have health insurance anymore. He's not sick, but it could happen tomorrow, right? Or look at, and particularly in rural areas, where the hospitals, knowing that several hospitals in Ohio were closed next year, you know, they wrote the bill. So it didn't take effect, most of it, until after the election. Well, next year, of course, yeah. 490,000 Ohioans will lose their insurance early next year. 490,000 people. And, you know what that means for the whole state. including what I've done for Trinity Medical Center and all the work that you're trying to do, or community-based clinic in Wheeling with the Veterans VA, all of that. So we know what's really important here, why this matters so much. And first, what we got to do when I win, and we win these races around the country, there are several things we got to do. We've got to, first of all, put a cap on prescription drug prices, the way we did with insulin a couple of years ago for people in Medicare. We should have the government, the way we do it in the VA, negotiate drug prices. You shouldn't pay more for a pill here than you pay in Canada. I mean, the same pill should be the same price, right?
16: Yeah.
14: One of the other things we should do is this. You know, all the corruption that you can see in Washington and Columbus, part of the undergirding, for want of a better word, that corruption is last year, I didn't even believe this when I saw it was a sign. Last year, members of Congress bought and sold $650 million in stock. $650 million. They were sitting in their offices, were sitting at home, making trades, stock trades, buying and selling. And don't think that they don't know more than the rest of us know when they're doing that. For instance, let's see, you know there's going to be a vote in the Iran war next week. Maybe it's a good idea to buy some defense stocks, right? I mean, they know stuff that everybody doesn't know. And then, if they don't make enough money there, then when they leave Congress or leave the legislature, they become lobbyists. So this is what we should do. No member of Congress should be allowed to trade stocks, and no member of Congress when retiring should be allowed to trade stocks. So let me close with a little story that's way more upbeat.
17: Okay.
14: So any of you know what the Social Security Fairness Act is?
17: Yeah.
14: I knew that. So I've been working on this issue. I met a woman down the Ohio River towards Cincinnati, towards Portsmouth. Lives just outside of Ironton, between around that part of the state. And she's in her 70s. Her name's Barbara Ward. She's in her early 70s. She's driven a school bus for 43 years. She just retired because she has arthritis in her hand. She just couldn't work any longer. She's been driving 200 miles a day, every day. You know, the roads aren't flat and straight along them. You may know that. And she's been driving 200 miles a day, carrying disabled children with disabilities to school and back. And she's been there 43 years, so she kind of knows everybody. She's got relationships with all these families, right, Frank? I mean, she knows everybody. And so she retired. She's got a pension, but you know how pensions work. If your income, it ain't an IBEW pension, trust me. Her pension, her pension's small because she was a school bus driver. It's based on her income, right? So when she retired, her husband would die fairly recently, and her Social Security was, get this, $300 a month. Because of something in federal law that penalized people like her. So I went to bat for her. I worked on this for several years. After the November election last year, in 2024, I have two responsibilities. I wasn't going to leave. I knew I had to leave December 31st, but I wasn't going to leave until we did two things. One, my chief of staff and I sat down with pretty much everybody in my office, about 50 employees, and I said, we talked about what their next step was, including Caleb, wherever he went. There you go, keep moving around. And what's next? What can we help you with if you want to stay in public service, whatever. The other thing I promised myself and promised the voters, I would fight like hell on the Social Security Fairness Act. So I went to Schumer, the head of the Senate, and I said, Chuck, you've got to put this bill on the floor. He said, you don't have the votes, I said, because you needed 60 because it was a filibuster. And I said, we do. And he said, I don't think you do. And I said, well, I'm going to prove it. So we got every Democratic vote. I thought we'd get them. We need about 15 Republicans. And we pushed and pushed and pushed. So the vote came up on a cold December night, last after midnight. It was the last vote I cast in this, well, the last one I cast in the Senate. We'll have to do a lot more of them next year. So a lot more votes next year. But it was the last vote I cast in the Senate. And we won. We got 70 votes. So this bill became law. I assume Barbara was watching. It was after midnight. She doesn't stay up that late, or else I think she did it on C-SPAN. But anyway, I called her, and she was very excited. And I talked to her right after her first check came, soon after the beginning of the year. And her $300 check was now $1,900. There are 200,000 people in Ohio that benefited from this bill, including a woman that told me that she, when she got her, you get a lump sum and then you get more Social Security per month that you've absolutely earned. It wasn't a gift. And she, this woman said, with her lump sum, she bought a new wheelchair and she put in a wheelchair ramp to her house. When you think of how, that's why I do what I can do, get to do. I can fight for people like that. I can work on health care and work on wages and work on collective bargaining and work on all the issues of wages and pensions and all. And that's really why you're here. You didn't have to be here today. You could have found something else to do. And you took your valuable time and you're fighting back. So I need you. When Barbara Ward told me that she now doesn't have to cut her bills in half. She can take her grandkids, do some things for her grandkids. She can go to her little diner in Ironton now a couple times a week, but she couldn't. She said it dramatically changed her life. I mean, that's what you're fighting for. That's what I'm fighting for. That's why you matter so much this year in a really, really important time in our country. I need you, those of you that benefited from Social Security Fairness Act, how many of you are that? Benefited from it. Okay. I need you to talk to everybody you know, everybody that got it, tell your family and friends, because that it helped to change your life. And my job is to continue to fight like this, to fight alongside you. I'm so grateful that all of you showed up. I'll stick around for an hour and let's do pictures and then talk individually, whatever. But thank you so much.
16: Thank you guys so much for coming. Once Sherrod comes back in, we'll have pictures over at the placard wall right over there. So if you guys would like a picture, please go ahead and line up. You can line up behind me and then all around that side wall. Thank you guys again.
5: This was an event with Democratic Senate candidate Sherrod Brown campaigning in Ohio this afternoon.
17: Tuesday, August 11th on C-SPAN, our campaign 2026 coverage continues with another primary night in America. Voters in six states, Alabama, Connecticut, Minnesota, South Carolina, Vermont, and Wisconsin are headed to the polls in primary races that will set the ballots for November's general elections in critical House and Senate races that could tip the balance of power on Capitol Hill. 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On this episode of Book Notes Plus with our host Brian Lamb, hear part one of a new interview with author John A. Jenkins about his book, Summer of 71, 5 months that changed America.
18: John A. Jenkins has been a journalist most of his life in the city of his birth, Washington, D.C. He says he's never known another summer like the one 55 years ago. His book, with the title of Summer of 71, 5 months that changed America, in order to tell the story, focuses on well-known names from that era, notably Daniel Ellsberg, Neil Sheehan, Henry Kissinger, Sarah Weddington, and Angela Davis. John Jenkins writes that each main character has an important backstory that sets them up for the summer of 71 to come. He also writes, quote, "My purpose here is to show the drama, the pain, and the hope of a summer when America faced some of its greatest challenges at home and abroad."
17: Part one of a new interview with author John A. Jenkins about his book, Summer of 71, 5 months that changed America. Book Notes Plus with our host Brian Lamb is available wherever you get your podcasts and on the C-SPAN Now app.
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20: 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According to a new Magid research report, nearly 90 million Americans turn to C-SPAN, and they're almost perfectly balanced. 28% conservative, 27% liberal or progressive, 41% moderate. 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
5: Now, Defense Secretary Pete Hegseth and others attend a ceremony to rename Joint Base Charleston in honor of the late Senator Lindsey Graham.
21: Good morning, ladies and gentlemen. I'm Technical Sergeant Stephan Irizarry. On behalf of our distinguished guests and installation leadership, welcome to our Joint Base renaming ceremony and sign unveiling. Thank you for sharing this special occasion here with us. It is my pleasure to introduce the commander, 628th Air Base Wing, and Joint Base Charleston, Colonel Mike Shirley, for opening remarks.
22: Good afternoon. It's absolutely an honor to stand before you today among some of our nation's leaders, our community partners, and the outstanding joint team that makes up this installation. I was privileged to work with Senator Graham when I was a Ledge Fellow, to include even planning his retirement. But beyond the uniform, Senator Graham has been a vital supporter to this base. His unwavering support for the installation's mission was not just words. His support was cemented into the foundation that makes this base. Across the flight line today, you'll see some of our work and the efforts that he put forward. Senator Graham championed a $26.4 million flight line support facility by replacing two aging facilities. He centralized assembly, maintenance, distribution, and the readiness packages in avionics. This facility guarantees this installation will remain as a premier launch pad for our strategic C-17 mission. Senator Graham also understood taking care of the mission required, taking care of our airmen. We're driving for the goal line today to open our new $29.5 million fire station. By modernizing this fire station, we're going to optimize our emergency efforts, the response capabilities, and protection of these men and women who live, work, and serve here every day. As we unveil this new sign today, it's much more than a marker on our gates. It will serve as a daily reminder to every sailor, airman, marine, soldier, guardian, civilian, contractor, that their mission is vital and their safety is prioritized and their sacrifice is valued by a highest level of government. To the leaders here today, thank you for your steadfast leadership. To Charleston community, thank you for being the greatest military hometown in the nation. And to the men and women of the Joint Base, keep demonstrating this capability because we are the premier power projection platform. Thank you very much. Have a great day.
21: Thank you, Colonel Shirley. It is now my honor to invite the Secretary of the Treasury, Honorable Scott Bessent, to the podium for his remarks.
23: It's good to be home, even if it's South Carolina in August. Secretary Hegseth, Senator Darlene Graham, Colonel Shirley, Governor McMaster, and the great men and women of our military. It is an honor to join you all in my home state as we pay tribute to one of its most devoted sons. The names we attach to our military installations reveal something about ourselves. They signal the type of service we honor, the kind of character we esteem, and perhaps above all, the sort of example we ask future generations to follow. Today, this base takes the name of a patriot who embodied each of those ideals in equal measure.
5: Treasury Secretary Scott Bessent.
23: Lindsey Graham believes that the first obligation of the federal government is to keep its people safe. Keep its people safe. He carried that conviction for more than three decades in uniform and in Washington. and to place his name upon a base dedicated to our defense is to join Lindsay's memory to the cause that animated his entire life. But beneath the force of Lindsay's convictions was a man of uncommon warmth and generosity of spirit. However far duty carried him, Lindsay never outgrew the people or the places that claimed him as our own. He was a distinctly American ascent from central South Carolina to the pinnacle of the United States Senate. Along the way, the arc of Lindsay's life stirred the pride of every South Carolinian, myself included. It reminded us that in America, the circumstances of one's upbringing are never binding, and that the highest places remain well within the reach of those born far from power and privilege. Few men have traveled greater distances without ever leaving home behind. And across both of his calling in his life, be it the Air Force, Congress, on a base in Afghanistan, or before the Senate, he devoted himself to the same great purpose of serving a cause greater than self. Joint Base Graham is the backbone of our Air Force's C-17 fleet, the workhorse of our air defense. Before joining the administration, I would sit on my side porch here, overlooking Charleston Harbor, watching the squadrons of C-17s returning from their missions across the globe. Nobody doesn't like our amazing South Carolina pilots. And crews. From today forward, these planes will have Joint Base Graham on their tail. A reminder that Senator Graham was the American people's workhorse. That is why Lindsey Graham's legacy belongs here, and it's why this base will bear his name with pride. So may God continue to surround the Graham family as they draw strength from a grateful Palmetto State. May he bless our troops who sacrifice every day to defend our way of life, and may Lindsey Olin Graham's memory continue to be the blessing his life was as it stands watch over every mission launched from the Lowcountry to the farthest corners of the globe in defense of freedom. Thank you all very much.
2: Thank you, Secretary Bessent. It is now my honor to invite the governor of the great state of South Carolina, the Honorable Henry McMaster, to the podium. Here's your mother.
3: Well, if Lindsay were here, he'd say, I'm for you. And he was. I'll try to be brief. But I think it's fitting that we name important things after people. It presents an opportunity for some of those who don't know to ask, what happened here? Who was this man? Who was this woman? What did they do? Why are we putting their name on this monument, on this pedestal, on this building? In this country today, there are far too many people who have little or no understanding or knowledge about what it took to build our great, unique, in the history of the world country. It took sacrifice. It took blood. And no state has given more blood, more sacrifice, and no more sons than our state, the state of South Carolina. Lindsay knew that. I believe that is what inspired him. I believe that's why he dedicated his life in and out of uniform. Some people serve their country in suit. Others serve it in uniform. Others serve it in casual clothes. Lindsay served in all three. He made this state, his country, and his people proud. Our state's got a long history, unlike any other. From the day, June 28, 1776, when the South Carolina Patriots repelled the British Navy, the Battle of Sullivan's Island, under the command of Colonel Moody, William Moody, who now has his name on that point, to the Battle of Camden, where more men, young men, were lost, over 1,000, biggest loss in the Revolutionary War. Kings Mountain in 1780, Cowpens in 1781. When General Cornwallis said, we cannot defeat these people. They will not quit. Acknowledge the end of the Southern campaign and the beginning of the end of the Revolutionary War. From then, from the beginning of that war, with somewhere between 200 and 400 battles or skirmishes in this space, from top to bottom, to the day, 130 British warships carrying 14,000 British troops, Hessians, and others out of Charleston Harbor. On December the 14th, 1782, South Carolina has given her all. And up to this present moment, when she's given us the life of Lindsey Graham. I don't know if Lindsey was ever in combat, but he was close to it, and he knew exactly what it entailed. He'd probably been around the world more than anybody else from our state lately. And clearly, he had the spirit and strength of all true warriors. He would not quit. And from time to time, he bared his fangs when necessary. Why did he do it? He did it for us. Senator Lindsey Graham, this poor boy from a little town in South Carolina, as he called himself, was one of the most consequential men of our times. He has given us a precious gift for all times, a powerful example of humility, patriotism, determination, and loyalty. It is most fitting, this most important place, to bear the name of Lindsey Graham. Thank you.
21: Thank you, Governor McMaster. It's now my honor to invite the Secretary of War, the Honorable Pete Hegseth, to the podium for his remarks.
4: Well, Senator, Governor, Mr. Secretary, thank you for hitching a ride with us this morning, son of South Carolina. All patriots have had a chance to work with our great Treasury Secretary, and he is a patriot of highest order. And loves our military, so it's an honor to have you here with us today. Senator Lindsey Graham dedicated his life to serving this state and serving the armed forces of the United States. He served this nation both in uniform and in both houses of Congress, as everyone here knows. But in both capacities, it was always the same mission. He knew the timeless truth that to ensure peace, we must be prepared for war. Protect your people. Protect your state, protect your sovereignty, or you will lose it to someone else who is willing to take it from you. Lindsey spent his final years taking on a radical leftist ideology that had run rampant in the media, in academia, and even among a few members of Congress. The hard left declared war on our own military. This nation spent 45 years fighting communism in the Cold War, and that was 30 years ago. Now it seems that many people have forgotten the reality of what communism looks like. It starts off with promises and it ends in prisons. It promises heaven, but delivers hell. Senator Graham stood up against that radical woke ideology that killed our military recruiting. Under the previous administration, they couldn't even hit recruiting goals. Young patriots didn't want to serve under these woke so-called leaders. But instead of raising standards, they lowered goals. President Trump promised the American people, alongside Senator Graham, that he would rebuild the military. He promised he would make our forces stronger than ever, and that he would run those radicals out of the Pentagon. And that's exactly what he and we have done. In this new golden age of America, President Trump has had no stronger ally in Congress than Colonel Lindsey Graham. It falls to us to complete the work that Lindsey Graham began and advocated for decades. As we gather here today, the War Department is seeking a historic generational investment of $1.5 trillion for American warriors. And Lindsey himself said to me in his office, "This is the best military budget I've seen since I've been in Congress," end quote. This department pays tribute Lindsey Graham in the naming of this base. But there could be no greater tribute
6: than Congress could give than to invest in our warriors for the full $1.5 trillion. More on that in a moment. Fully funding our warriors would be one last great accomplishment for Colonel Lindsey Graham and a major part of his legacy. And I believe that he will continue here and around the world to inspire airmen for generations to come. And I say around the world because, as was mentioned, those gray tails that say Charleston now, when they land in far-flung places, will say Graham. The world will remember that name. South Carolinians grow up with stories of legendary warriors from this state. Warriors like the Swamp Fox, Francis Marion, who helped win our freedom at Yorktown. Like Lieutenant Irwin David Shaw, a pilot who gave his life in World War I. Or General Bernie McIntyre, who spent his final moments saving innocent lives. Or how about just a few weeks ago, President Trump gave the Medal of Honor to a Marine who fought the communists in the jungles of Vietnam, James Capers, Jr. of Lee County, South Carolina. Now South Carolinians will grow up learning about the namesake of this incredible joint base.

0: of this incredible joint base, Senator Lindsey Graham. I'm proud to say that I actually knew him for more than 20 years. I was telling his sister that. 19 years ago, young lieutenant, First Lieutenant Pete Hegseth came back from Iraq, was a part of a veterans organization called Vets for Freedom that believed in the surge in Iraq and advocating for the troops on the ground. We were a young, scrappy veterans organization with no money and no access and connections. The first and only senator willing to meet with First Lieutenant Pete Hegseth and Nowhereville Vets for Freedom was Senator Lindsey Graham. He welcomed us into his conference room, sat us down as a bunch of lieutenants and NCOs and others around the table, fresh back from Iraq, who wanted the right strategy. I'll never forget it, his accent. He sat there and he said, "Gentlemen, I can't do it. It's a grand accent." It always devolves into a Trump accent. He said, "Gentlemen, welcome to a place where you can still say the word victory." He believed in mission success. He believed in the troops. He believed in giving the troops everything they needed. And he served himself. In fact, a few years later, Captain Hegseth was an instructor at a base on the outskirts of Kabul in Afghanistan. And who came to visit? Colonel Lindsey Graham. I had mentioned that we were out there at the counterinsurgency school and we could give an update on what the Taliban was up to. Sure enough, during his reserve duty, there he was. Jet lagged as all hell, because the man had a schedule like nobody else. But he was there to hear from us because he wanted his ear to the ground from the troops what was actually happening in the war in Afghanistan. Fast forward, I mentioned the military budget of $1.5 trillion. The last meeting I had with Senator Graham was about a week before his passing, or so, 2 weeks before his passing. And he said, he's the budget committee chairman. "Mr. Secretary, what do you need for a reconciliation?" I said, "Well, in total, sir, we're going to need $350 billion for our military. That's what we believe gets us to $1.5 trillion. $1.15 in the base budget, $350 in reconciliation, and we'll be ready." He looked at me and said, "How's $355 sound to you?" He wanted to give even more than $350. He wanted to ensure our military was as equipped as humanly possible, because he was thinking of places like this one right here. I saw firsthand as a young first lieutenant, as a captain in a combat zone, and as a secretary, the unwavering commitment of Lindsey Graham. And he knew that if you're going to seek peace, you have to be prepared for war. You have to have a prepared military. He talked the talk and he walked the walk. And now, 20 years later, thanks to his help in the Senate, this administration is breaking recruiting records. We're beating our goals. We're taking back the department from the wokesters. And we're making sure that Iran never has a nuclear weapon. Every president for a quarter century declared that they would not let Iran get a nuclear weapon, but they never did anything about it until President Donald J. Trump and Lindsey Graham was right there for him in the Senate. And so now it falls to us to continue Senator Graham's work of building up our military, the hard work of defending this nation. And I know with full confidence that is exactly what we will do. Well done, Colonel Graham. We have the watch from here. So my fellow Americans, it is my honor to say welcome to Joint Base Lindsey Graham. May God bless you.
1: Thank you, Secretary Hegseth. It is now my honor to invite the Senator of the great state of South Carolina, the Honorable Darlene Graham, to the podium for her remarks.
2: Thank you, and Secretary Hegseth, I can do Lindsey's accent. And he would say, "What are we doing sitting out in this hot sun today?" That's what he would say. But what an emotional and exciting day. And I want to thank Secretary Hegseth, Secretary Desmond, and distinguished guest, Governor McMaster. Thank you as well for being here today. I could not be more honored to be with you today. What an honor for my brother, and what a tribute in his 33 years of service. Lindsey loved the Air Force. He loved its mission. He loved wearing the uniform of his country. His interest in foreign affairs and national security started with his service in the Air Force. Many of you don't know this, but Lindsey originally wanted to be a pilot. He actually got his pilot's license in high school, but he had issues with hearing in one ear. So he chose to become a lawyer instead, and the rest, of course, is history. It didn't take him long to make a name for himself in the world.

0: Reagan's year. In his first few years on active duty, he uncovered serious problems with the Air Force's drug testing procedures. It earned him a spot on 60 Minutes, but more importantly, he saved the career of a pilot who had been wrongly accused of drug use. After that, he was sent to serve in the U.S. Air Forces in Europe. It was in a divided Germany that he saw the Berlin Wall and the evils of communism firsthand. He carried what he saw there with him the rest of his life. When he left active duty in 1989 and came home to join the South Carolina Air National Guard. When the Gulf War came in 1990, he was activated to support troops preparing to deploy out of Pakistan. When he was elected to the House of Representatives, he joined the Air Force Reserves. When he was elected to the Senate, he continued his service. In April 2003, as a senator, he did his first reserve duty right here in Charleston. In 2004, I traveled with Lindsey to the White House and met with President George W. Bush in the Oval Office. There, President Bush presided over Lindsey's promotion to colonel. Lindsey later became the first member of Congress in decades to serve in an active war zone with deployments to Iraq and Afghanistan. In 2007, while on reserve duty in Iraq, cost the war truly hit home. Lindsey had spent days working on legal issues with Navy Commander Philip Murphy Sweet. One day after Lindsey left, he received word Commander Sweet had been killed by an IED. As Lindsey put it, by some strange twist of fate, he had spent Murphy Sweet's final day with him. It touched Lindsey deeply. Lindsey retired as a colonel from the Air Force Reserves in June 2015, not by choice, but because Air Force policy required it. He had aged out. 33 years of honorable service spread across active duty, the Air National Guard, and the Air Force Reserves. It was sometimes hard to tell if Lindsey was a senator who happened to serve in the Air Force or an Air Force lawyer who happened to serve in the Senate. Such was his love for both. That's the man this base is named after. A man who loved his country, loved his state, and loved the United States Air Force. I could not be more honored or humbled for him to be recognized in such a fashion for his lifetime of service. Thank you.
1: Thank you, Senator Graham. It's now my honor to invite our distinguished speakers and installation leadership to the installation sign for the unveiling.

0: The moment has now arrived. With a shared vision for the future and deep respect for our past, together, let us mark this new beginning in 3, 2, 1. Ladies and gentlemen, this concludes our ceremony. Thank you for joining us and celebrating this historic moment, and have a wonderful day.
1: You heard from Defense Secretary Pete Hegseth and others as they attended a ceremony to rename Joint Base Charleston for the late Senator Lindsey Graham. 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
20: More campaign 2026 coverage now, and candidates for Minnesota's governor participated in the FarmFest Forum held in Morgan. This is ahead of the state's August 11th primary elections. Democratic Senator Amy Klobuchar, prospective Republican challengers Lisa DeMuth, Kendall Qualls, and MyPillow CEO Mike Lindell also spoke. The candidates outlined their view on agriculture and economic issues of importance to rural voters in Minnesota.
21: We'll start in order, and the first question is really, I think, something that over the last couple decades, this audience in FarmFest has really kind of focused on, and it comes into more narrow focus when there's an open governor's seat. Minnesota has become more divided by geography. How do you plan to connect or unite the state so that there is not a narrative of urban versus rural? Senator Klobuchar, we'll start with you.
22: Well, thank you very much, Boyce, and thank you, everyone. It's good to see Zippy Duvall, the head of Farm Bureau National here, as well as many Farmers Union people. I love Farm Fest, and I guess I'd start with this. This is one way we bring people together in Minnesota, and that's having civil debates about issues. That is things like what I have done every year since being in statewide office, visiting every single county, all 87, every single year. And I don't care if people are Republican or Democrats, they come and they tell me what's wrong, especially our farmers. And what our farmers are facing right now should bring people together. Doesn't matter what party you're in, the headwinds they're up against with these tariffs that I strongly oppose. What's been happening with fertilizer costs and the like due to the war in Iran. So the answer is we're going to have headwinds, but they can never be an excuse. So the fact that I have been number one for bipartisan bills in the U.S. Senate, number three for getting bills signed into law, means something.
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0: AP News, I'm Mike Hempen. Taylor Farms has announced another recall.
13: Taylor Fresh Foods, the parent company of Taylor Farms, is voluntarily recalling more products that include jalapenos because of worries about a possible salmonella contamination. Weeks after recalling iceberg lettuce, a grower in Sinaloa, Mexico, a supplier to Host Citrus Distributors, was identified as the potential source of a new salmonella outbreak. Taylor says they are no longer sourcing products from that farmer. The list of recalled products was distributed by Taylor Farms in multiple states with a best if used by date up to August 16, 2026. The products were sold in stores including Kroger, Stop and Shop, Target, Whole Foods, Trader Joe's, and Walmart. I'm Lisa Dwyer.
0: Nearly 50 people have died and dozens of buildings have collapsed in cities across western Colombia after a powerful 7.4 magnitude earthquake struck the South American nation. The quake caused serious damage to buildings and prompted evacuation. Health officials in Louisiana are warning of a deadly flesh-eating bacteria found in coastal waters.
17: Louisiana health officials have confirmed 9 cases this year of flesh-eating bacteria called Vibrio vulnificus. They say all 9 people were hospitalized, 5 died. Over the past 10 years, the average for Louisiana had been 7 cases and 1 death each year. The bacteria thrive in seawater. Most infections occur in states along the Gulf Coast from May to October. This year, Florida has had 14 Vibrio vulnificus cases and 2 deaths. Health officials say most infections occur when bacteria enter the body through a break in the skin, but some people have become infected eating raw or undercooked shellfish, especially oysters. I'm Donna Warder.
0: This is AP News.
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22: As governor, I don't like the status quo. I want to transform this state. I like my job now, but I love our state more, and I am running to change things to make it better for you.
21: Speaker Damuth.
23: Hey, good morning. It's great to be with you out at Farm Fest today, one of my favorite things to attend every year. Beautiful drive. I am the only candidate sitting before you that's actually from Greater Minnesota. I was born in Painesville, but I live in the Cold Spring area. What I will say as far as unifying our state, now more than ever, this is our opportunity, regardless of your political party, to show that Minnesotans can unite and move forward as a state for what will better all of us. I am proud to have led the House of Representatives as Speaker of the House here in Minnesota over the last year in the second time in history in a tie. That means there's 67 Democrats, 67 Republicans. Absolutely everything that we passed over the last 2 years had to be bipartisan. We have proven that we can do that here in Minnesota, and as your next governor, my proof is that I can lead this state. I led the body into unity. It is great to be with all of you here today.
21: Mike Lindell.
24: Thank you all. I can unite the state. My roots were in farming. That was my first job, or one of my first jobs for years. And I know the problems with farming. I was a crack addict in the middle of Minneapolis for years. I quit that by the grace of God, and then put millions of dollars into Minneapolis and St. Paul, into the inner city to help the homeless, the people in addiction. And my story speaks for itself. And then I built one of the biggest businesses Minnesota's ever seen, probably the nation, direct sales. And then when it's been attacked over the last 5 years, able to guide that through as a CEO and we're still standing. And then to be able to come into Minnesota and be able to unite everybody. And our budget's coming out tomorrow, and it'll show that we will be the 10th state in the nation to be income tax free.
21: Kendall Qualls.
25: Yeah, if you listen to the question from Blois, he's talking about the differences between Greater Minnesota and the metro, the rest of the state. But the differences are not just geography. The differences are in values. When you change the state flag, when you have half the Democrat Party calling themselves the Democrat Socialists of America, those are value differences that do not sustain any organization or state. We have to have common values, common beliefs that we used to have as a state and as a country, and they're under wraps. Now, as an Army veteran, I put my life on the line for the things that matter about this country. Pledge an oath to defend the Constitution against enemies foreign and domestic, and that oath has no expiration date. This is about values, not where you live. Your way of life is your industry is a way of life, but it's also your way of earning money. And they've rejected both of those in that party.
21: Next question starts with Speaker Lisa Damith. One of the topics that's been talked about, I think, for the last, I'll call it 16 Farm Fests, has been the permitting process in the state of Minnesota. As governor, how quickly can you change the permitting process to expedite it, and what specifically would you do?
23: The permitting process for not just agriculture, but many of our industries has been what has really held back the growth of businesses and our economy here in Minnesota. There's such a uniqueness in each part of our state when you think of mining up north, agriculture across the state, and many more things. When we are running anywhere from weeks to months to sometimes years of permitting delays, that is holding back any type of growth. When it comes specifically to ag, though, some of those things that we need to change are knowing that we need to allow crop protection.
20: Minnesota Republican governor's candidate Lisa Demuth.
23: Just be eliminating the tools that are out there for our agriculture and our farmers to be able to use. But we need to keep our environment safe. I am the first one to tell you that I enjoy knowing that we have clean air and clean water, but removing the amount of regulation and rulemaking that MPCA has and bringing that back into common sense, moving our state forward and eliminating the delays alone in permitting is a first step.
21: Mike Lindell.
24: Yeah, the time of getting a permit and regulation, I deal with this in my own business. We recently moved factories. It took almost nine weeks to get a permit to see how high my racks were in my building. I'm very familiar with these stuff that we have to, in farming, I can tell you, when I'm governor, it will be done yesterday. I'm very impatient. Why are we waiting? We need to get things done. You don't wait till third quarter to say, hey, there's $9 billion missing. I need this permit now. I need to get this out there now. You don't procrastinate. And that's all about communication and bringing back our government holding these things back, these regulations, to get rid of them and to get the permits out as fast as they can. It costs every one of you money. That's going to be one of my priorities, is they're getting rid of the regulation and getting the speed of things pushed through.
21: Gunnell?
25: Yep. So, my friends, let's just put this straight. We need to have a real, honest, direct conversation. Minnesota has become an anti-business state. The permitting issues are just one. I've heard Governor Walz talk 2 years ago, yeah, we need to fix this. I'm going to put together a committee. We're way beyond committee. If you're wanting, and if you believe that the state needs just tweaking around the edges from politicians, I'm not your candidate. If you think that we need radical change in our state, I'm your guy, because we need radical change in leadership. Most voters in the Republican Party wanted an outside business candidate, and the majority of them got that. They wanted that. The question next is this: can we get someone elected when we haven't gotten it done in 20 years? And I can help get us elected, because the metro has always been the Achilles heel for us as Republicans. I can help get us elected without compromising our conservative values. I've been doing it in my entire life. I came out of a Democrat poverty-ridden, generational poverty environment. I can get us there.
21: Senator Klobuchar.
20: That was Minnesota Republican governor's candidate Kendall Qualls.
2: I'm running on a growth agenda.
22: because when I see what our state needs, it needs to expand, we need to bring in more small businesses, and we need to grow our economy. That means new domestic markets for your crops. That means new international markets so we can get more trade deals. But I also think we need to cut through the red tape. That means permitting change. That means when you apply for a permit, we have a deadline. And if the state doesn't make a decision by then, you get your money back. This is not easy for people who are in small businesses and rural to deal with a state government that doesn't match your drive and your ambition. You have a right to get answers, and it is especially hard if you can't hire a bunch of accountants or you don't have some big business and you're small and you're sitting at your kitchen table trying to get answers from the state. So this was why I led when I announced my candidacy for governor. I led with this kind of reform. We've seen it work not just for farming. One size doesn't fit all. How about housing? We need more housing in rural Minnesota. And that's why the Road to Housing bill we just passed bipartisan in the Senate is going to lead the way to allow me to get 100,000 more units of housing in Minnesota.
21: Time.
22: We need it.
21: Picking up there, Minnesota has fallen in animal agriculture and has not been able to grow. Starting with you, Mike, how would you as governor ensure that we stabilized and grew back animal agriculture in the state of Minnesota?
24: Well, I think there's a lot of monopolies and with the meat packers and a lot of problems that we have out there with monopolies, price fixing, antitrust laws to look at. But I want to bring it back, I think you got to bring the cost down, and that's one thing that I'm going to do with farming, and that comes with a lot of things that you will see on our budget, which is a health plan, direct care that you're going to see on there, and direct
20: Minnesota Republican governor's candidate Mike Lindell.
24: Care. That's going to affect everything you do throughout our whole state. But to bring down the costs and then to bring it back, I think you got to start with the cost of doing business on new farmers that are there. There's a program now where they put out these loans or whatever for new farmers. I have a private sector plan that will put money into that so you have more new farmers that can start. And so there's a lot of things that are going to be done to help this is where my passion is with the farming.
21: Kendall.
25: Boys, we'll repeat that question. I want to make sure I answer it specifically.
21: Sure. Minnesota has fallen in total amount of animal agriculture. How do you stabilize it and ensure animal agriculture grows again in Minnesota?
25: Well, I tell you, government doesn't stabilize anything. If anything, they need to get off the backs of the people that are doing the work. So, listen. Agriculture is over a $20 billion industry in our state. It's number two or three industry in a state. It's number five or six nationally. And you get treated like second-class citizens. Look, I'm not going to claim to be an expert in your industry and in what you do. But here's what I do know. Your way of life is what you chose, along with your industry, how you make a living. You have probably the most tons of variability, things that are outside your control in farming. You don't need the state being another challenge, another barrier. It's like you're doing your hard job with all the variability, and you got this big fat guy that you're having to load around in addition to what you're doing. You shouldn't need that guy on your back, and that big guy is the state. I'm going to get him off your back.
21: Amy?
22: You specifically asked about animal production. So let me start with number one. We're number one for turkeys. We're number two for hogs. We're number 10 for dairy and for cattle. This is a big deal to us. Thank you, one person. We have to protect our animals. And that means from things like avian flu, right? That's why
20: Democratic Minnesota governor's candidate, Senator Amy Klobuchar.
22: And I set up that vaccine bank that was incredibly helpful when avian flu did hit and is hitting our state. Make sure you get those agri grants that allow you to use that for biosecurity, for things like lasers that are working on some of our farms. Making sure that our farmers can count on disaster loans. depredation payments, mitigation, right, when it comes to wolves, making sure the trapper program continues, and then getting more large animal vets. I started the vet caucus with Cindy Hyde Smith of Mississippi. Every rancher in this room knows what I'm talking about, and we need to have a pipeline of kids going into being veterinarians, and I'm really actually excited to work on this in our state. And finally,
21: time.
22: The permitting. Yes or no on permits. Thanks.
21: Lisa?
23: When we're looking at improving the livestock industry here in the state of Minnesota, we've already touched on a portion of what is holding us back, which is permitting and the regulatory environment. That needs to change. But when you see livestock and dairy herds increasing in our bordering states, that means that we've regulated people to grow their farms such as they want out of our state to the bordering. So that's the first piece of what we needed to do. Some of the work that we did this last legislative session under my leadership, I'm very proud of. We made sure that we fully funded and appropriately funded the Minnesota Board of Animal Health, and we also put in an additional $1.5 million into the disaster account. So when we're looking at issues such as the avian high path flu or anything else that really hurts our producers across the state, that we are supporting from a government level in two ways. Government needs to stand back, get out of the way, so you in agriculture can do what you need to do, and then we need to support the work, especially our beginning farmers and those trade-offs as people are moving their farmers to the next generation.
21: Next question starts with Kendall. There's been an overbearance of property tax burden on greater Minnesota and farmland. How do you make sure that there is not an overburden of property taxes on rural land and farmland if you're governor?
25: Well, exactly this. Going back to my earlier statement, we need radical change, and radical change starts with a radical change in leadership. If we wind up keep doing the same things we're doing over and over again, we're going to be in the exact same position. We're going to tweak. We've had listened for politicians over the last 20 years talk about what they're going to do, but for 20 years, we're stuck in the same position. And as a result, here's what the change has happened in 20 years. Minnesota, greater Minnesota has gone from Democrat to Republican 56% in the last election at the presidential election. The other thing that's happened is that your friends and family members have left the state because they've given up on not only the Democrat Party, but even the Republicans to do something different to change things. That's why you're sitting here. You're sitting here with two business leaders from outside of politics wanting to help because we're in this desperate situation to do something, and we need to get someone that can get elected statewide. That's why I'm here.
21: Amy?
22: Yep. I came out of local government, ran the biggest prosecutor's office in the state, and I'm very focused on what's happening with counties, property taxes. I'm not going to increase your taxes. I'm going to make sure that we balance our budget. But the one thing that I'm going to do is make sure that the local government aid is there, the county program aid, ag to school credits that matter a lot for our rural schools, property tax credits for things like the buffer acres, and then fighting these unfunded mandates. I'm going back to Washington right when we get done here to work on the farm bill. And I came from there because I wanted to be with all of you. But one of the things that we need to fix, the counties in Minnesota have gathered and told me we got to fix this thing with how they did the SNAP cuts. It's putting the burden, it's like a property tax in disguise when they put the burden on Minnesota county taxpayers and then rewarded states like Alaska, whose error rate is twice that of Minnesota, or Illinois, who has a much higher error rate than Minnesota. So I'm going back to fix that. I want to get a farm bill done. Thank you.
20: Democratic governor's candidate in Minnesota, Senator Amy Klobuchar.
23: Property taxes here in Minnesota are much too high, and I hear that across the state as I'm visiting with Minnesotans. You have to look at the reason why. We have mandates that have been put on every form of government and business with paid family medical leave, with no exemptions for small businesses or ag or seasonal workers. That is a mandate that is pushed on every city, county, township, school district, and every single business. That drives up our property taxes. Earned sick and safe time is another thing. But when we look at the state of Minnesota with the DNR coming and buying up property at higher prices, and we look at, because of the clean energy mandate, again a mandate, the clean energy mandate, other sources of energy such as solar and wind buying up prime land that needs to be farmed instead of used for those purposes, it's being bought up or leased at a higher rate that's driving all of our costs up across the state. I'm proud of the work that we did in the legislature to give some property tax relief. It's short term until I become your next governor when it can become permanent and more.
21: Mike?
24: Okay, this is also going to be backed up with the budget I have coming out tomorrow. But let's see where our property taxes come from. The first thing I'm going to do is stop and cancel all the unfunded mandates. And then here's what they do. Our schools need money, we went from the top in the nation to one of the worst in testing. When they need funding, they put bonds upon top of bonds. It's like a Ponzi scheme. When they don't have the money, they raise your property taxes. But what I'm going to do is bringing a system from another state where they went from the worst to first, one of the first. It was Mississippi.
20: Minnesota Republican governor's candidate Mike Lindell.
24: Immediately as governor, putting that in place, they went from, in their testing, went from worst to in the top five, and in their, get this, in their education, they spent 30% less. All the money we're going to save in education, not only getting our kids smarter, but your property tax are going to be lowered substantially.
21: Kendall?
2: Yeah, I'll answer that twice if you want.
21: Oh, that's all right. Next topic is healthcare. Between cost and affordability and workforce, Greater Minnesota is struggling with healthcare. And starting with you, Amy, what can the state do to ensure that we recruit doctors and professionals to healthcare in Minnesota?
22: This is huge. This is why I actually put on my plan for 10,000 more apprenticeships in our state. I use one example. U of M in Rochester has a 3-year degree right now instead of 4 to get your 4-year degree. And then they partner with the area hospitals and Mayo to be able to have the kids do their training there at the same time. That's one idea, and we need to spread it across statewide so we get more. We build our healthcare workforce, not just doctors, nurses, med techs, you name it, because we're sorely in trouble in rural Minnesota right now. The second thing, immigration reform. A lot of my opponents up here may not want to talk about it, but we need immigration reform for Greater Minnesota, and that, of course, includes H-2A visas. Third thing, when you look at what's happening, these Trump cuts when it comes to Medicaid, what happened with the Affordable Care Act tax credits, so many of our farmers and ranchers and people in rural Minnesota are on the individual marketplace. I will, if they do not, extend that tax credit on those individual marketplace plans to help you bring down your tax insurance, your insurance premiums, I will do it on the state level as your governor.
21: Lisa.
23: Healthcare costs in Minnesota have exploded, and you're going to hear a theme in almost all of the questions that are posed, what's driving up the cost, and it is unfunded mandates, or it is business mandates, again, paid family leave, the other pressures that put on all of our business, all of our businesses, including healthcare. Those are Democrat-created issues here at the state level that need to be changed. When you think of what has driven up our health care costs in a way that made it unaffordable, that was Obamacare. Passed at a federal level, and it has made our health insurance, our health coverage, very unaffordable in the state. What I will tell you, though, this is what we have the absolute opportunity to do. I was proud to be at the ribbon cutting for the University of Minnesota Rural Medical School in St. Cloud, Minnesota, a partnership with CentraCare to bring rural health care across the state. We know when Minnesotans can access that health care earlier on, it gives us better outcomes, not just medical, but also dental, something that I've supported the entire time in my legislature career.
21: Mike.
24: This is actually the biggest part of my budget that you can see tomorrow at lindellgov.com. We're bringing in a plan that was done to develop by actually a guy that I worked with for years in Michigan, and it was put in. It's direct primary care. This plan will be all, it will, health care affects every one of us and also our corporations. I ran a plan, or ran the plan through my company that I just stepped down, MyPillow, yesterday. Everyone at MyPillow would save about 50% on their health care that they have right now. My corporation would save about 30%. It's billions and billions of dollars across our state. This is our biggest expense, and it affects everything. When you talk about government's expenditures, it's health care. Healthcare is a big expenditure. You're giving everyone the health care in our government. So this primary, direct primary care, it's amazing, especially for rural Minnesota and especially for the inner city, both of them, because people are going to get direct care from their physicians that they didn't have before because of the deductibles that they didn't want to go take. By the way, Governor Walz just approved this, that we could use this as deductibles, this primary care thing that I've developed. He approved it 3 months ago, or 3 months
21: ago. Kendall.
25: We are in this situation in health care because of what politicians have done and what politicians haven't done. We've been around long enough to always hear what we're going to do, what we're going to do. But here's the reality. We were forced into Obamacare. They were passed by one vote when Norm Coleman lost his seat and Al Franken got the Senate seat, and he cast a deciding vote for Obamacare. When President Trump won in 2016, the key was we're going to repeal and replace. We had the trifecta at the federal government to do that, and he got betrayed by our own party. Right now, we have the SAVE Act. We have a trifecta. We're struggling to get that through. My friends, this is why the delegates in the Republican Party wanted an outside candidate to get things done. My running mate and I have never been in public office. It's going to be record-setting when we pass this.
20: Minnesota Republican governor's candidate Kendall Quarles.
25: As a serial entrepreneur, he's been dealing with these health care costs for a long time. So have I. It is going to be a waiver that we're going to have, and we're going to get back to our MenSure program that we used to have that was working. Thank you.
21: Lisa, next question is for you. We're going to stay on workforce and immigration. Metro Surge impacted our state greatly at the beginning of this year. If you're governor and there's another immigration surge of officers, how do you lead?
23: As your next governor, the way that I look at the federal immigration laws is, first of all, I believe at a federal level, they desperately need changes. There needs to be updating to our federal immigration laws. But as your governor, I commit that I will support our federal immigration laws, regardless of who is in charge. That is what I will be doing, is supporting the federal immigration laws and expecting those in Washington to finally do their jobs and make the meaningful changes that will make people safer, that will allow legal immigration. You know, it could be something as far as, instead of seasonal workers, expanding that, looking at things, but protecting our borders is what was desperately needed after the failed Biden administration. We need to make sure that our borders of the United States and our state of Minnesota on the northern side are safe. So I will support federal immigration and expect those in Washington to do their job and update our immigration laws.
21: Mike?
24: Well, first of all, you need to prevent this, and on day one as governor, we're housing 1,400 felons illegals that have committed felonies in our prisons at the cost of $110 million a year. You cooperate with the federal government and you say, pick these guys up. I've also talked to him. I also am going to enforce employers that are employing the illegals in around the cities that are, they're employing them, and they're cheating us out of billions, or $1.5 billion in tax a year. These jobs are for our legal citizens. And then if you cooperate with ICE and with our government, like other cities have, you're turning them in as you get them, and they don't have to go door to door. But if they did, there's another thing in Minneapolis. Minneapolis has some of the strictest protest laws in the nation. I will enforce them. You don't get to commit crimes to protesting, period.
21: Kendall?
25: Yep.
21: Kendall?
25: Well, they're applauding for me. I have to let them stop. Okay. Well, guys, first of all, we do this. The number one thing, this whole idea of a sanctuary city, sanctuary state would be eliminated. That's number one. We have one constitution, one rule of law. We are a nation of laws, or we are not a nation at all. It starts right here with a new leadership. Second is, we wouldn't have to deal with a metro surge because at the state level, we manage our own business. We manage our own affairs. And we make sure that those issues will not even rise to the surface of having us become a national embarrassment anymore. So I'm not concerned about that, Blois. But here's what I can tell you what's happening in our state with illegal immigrants right now. They get better health care than the people that pay the premiums. Therefore, they're actually, you can boo all you want because, look, you pay a copay, they do not. It is true. I got 15 seconds. Listen, pharmacists told me that a Medicare patient didn't get her inhaler because she couldn't afford the copay. But the person that came back right in front of her was an illegal immigrant or immigrant that came in, got a refill, no copay, and wanted the rest of it shipped
21: time
25: to Somalia.
21: Amy?
20: Republican Minnesota governor's candidate Kendall Qualls also on this panel. We have Mike Lindell, Republican candidate, Lisa DeMuth, also a Republican, and Democratic candidate and current Senator Amy Klobuchar.
21: Amy.
22: I've long believed and supported funding for order at the border, and I have worked well with law enforcement in Minnesota for years. But what I...
21: Quiet, quiet.
22: Wow. I ran the largest prosecutor's office in the state and was endorsed by police many, many times. So don't. Number two, none of my opponents on this stage condemned what ICE did. Not a word, not a word. Two innocent people were killed, shot in the back. We had many people arrested when they weren't supposed to be arrested, and we all know that, and we need reform to ICE. We must have reform, and if anyone wants to see what happened, $70 billion into ICE, so it's bigger than the FBI now, it's bigger than the Marines. I did not support that. I think that $70 billion extra dollars should go to you for your health care. That money should go to you for your housing, and it should go
21: time
22: to you for your child care.
21: Time.
3: Okay, we had a half hour where everybody behaved very reasonably. I started out saying let's behave as adults. I would just remind you that again. If it gets out of hand, we'll shut this down and you won't get to hear any more comments. So please respect and listen to the candidates that are up there and give them all a chance to respond. Thank you.
21: The more you cheer, the less we hear. Next question starts with you, Mike. Fraud has been a major issue in this state. What are your first two things that you do as governor to fix Minnesota's issue with fraud?
24: Well, one of the things, fraud is the biggest blessing our state's ever had because it's opened our eyes to get rid of the current government we have. Start with Keith Ellison, start with our governor, start with Ilhan Omar, start with all this fraud, and get rid of it. That's the number one thing. My lieutenant governor, Philip over there, Philip Parrish, he was a Navy intelligence officer, and we're doing a deep dive. Call it Minnesota Doge, okay? We're gonna dig into every single program. There's over 24 welfare programs and under 400 NGOs in the state. We're gonna go in and look at each one to see if there was fraud there. They asked the other day when I was doing an interview, is Governor Waltz doing enough? And I said, well, isn't he in on it? So we're gonna dig deep, but also we're gonna look at those programs, and we're gonna look at them and make them just like you would look at them. Are we getting a good return on our investment? We have, that means helping people that need the help. So the fraud is our number
21: one. Time. Kendall?
25: Yep. This fraud issue is a leadership problem issue. In the private sector, we call it embezzlement. We know what's happening every quarter because of our financials, where the money's coming in, where it's going out. We know if there's a discrepancy, an unusual discrepancy, the first quarter, the second quarter. By the third quarter, there's an investigation, someone's fired, and they're either locked away in prison or they're doing some other type of correctional time. That happens on less than a year, not 8 to 10 years. We don't need a 23-year-old YouTuber to tell us there's something wrong going on. So what would I do differently? Number one, you hold people responsible that should have been responsible. This is a dereliction of duty in the Army. Okay, the guy at the top, all the way down to the person who did it. There's need to be accountability. It's been 8 to 10 years that this has been going on. The biggest issue is this. We have mega spending bills that funded the fraud programs. No more mega spending bills. One single bill item at a time. Vote up and down on those so we can have clear accountability, because we have Republicans that have co-signed on these bills that the fraud started these fraud programs.
21: Senator Klobuchar.
22: The people of Minnesota were ripped off. This was wrong, and it should have been caught earlier. When I found out, I put more resources into the U.S. Attorney's Office, and I was the one that recommended Andy Lueger, who is a prosecutor who exposed the fraud and was the one that brought 70 of these cases. My plan as governor will be to do this. One, the minute I get in there, I will launch a top-to-bottom audit of state government. I will root out the fraud. I'm going to make sure that we're vetting all the contracts, that there are surprise inspections. You can't do inspections by Zoom. And I will use my experience of running the biggest prosecutor's office in the state and in the private sector for over 10 years to get this done. People who commit fraud should go to jail. And while the criminal penalties were changed at the state legislature, we need to do more. And that includes extending the statute of limitations beyond Medicaid to other programs that were victims of fraud. People were victims of this fraud. The taxpayers were victims of fraud. And I will make sure that people go to jail.
20: Democratic governor's candidate, U.S. Senator from Minnesota, Amy Klobuchar.
4: The explosive fraud in
20: Republican candidate Lisa DeMuth.
4: Minnesota is a direct result of incompetent Democrat control in this state for more than 16 years. When I came into the legislature in 2019, fraud was something that didn't want to be talked about. I carried a bill that would have said you had to have internal controls on child care centers that had CCAP dollars flowing to them. I was told eventually that was racist. That is not racist. That is fraud. Let's make sure kids are actually there before people get the money. As Speaker of the House, I established the Fraud Prevention and Agency Oversight Committee because no longer did I want Democrats in the state of Minnesota to be able to say that there was no fraud. From there, we added whistleblower protections, the Office of Inspector General, and let me tell you one thing. $10 billion of fraud in the state of Minnesota, $250 million to feeding our future, yet the state general fund account for agriculture here in the state of Minnesota is only $165 million. We are out of balance.
21: Time.
4: Need a different direction at the top of our state.
21: Time. Next question starts with Kendall. As you look at property taxes, you look at counties, how do you modernize state government? What can be done to modernize the administration and state government?
25: Well, that's exactly what outsiders do well. When we take a look at our state government, we're operating like we have been in the 1960s and 70s. When I talk to the folks that are on my agricultural advisory board, Dana Allen Tully leads that group, and I hear what PCA and the DNR and the Department of Ag, all of those, it's such a bureaucracy. They're duplicative in a lot of cases. So one of the things that we would do, we would start consolidating. We don't need a separate PCA in DNR. I would consolidate those two. There'd be a lot of consolidation, number one. But number two, coming from a customer-oriented background, sales and marketing at a local, national level, do we look at moving some of these departments out of St. Paul into places like Wilmer, moving the DNR to Bemidji? Because when you're closer to your customer, you get better service, and they understand we're here to serve you. We're not here to serve the state. That's how you do it.
21: Amy?
22: Sure. Well, the first thing we need to do is to modernize our technology. We literally have 40-year-old computer systems with flashing cursors. Think like Oregon Trail days. A down payment was made at the legislature this last year, but it was just a down payment. And we need to get our technology up to speed so it is as sophisticated as the fraudsters that were trying to rip us off and were ripping us off. We need to update our technology so we serve you better. Because when you apply for a permit, when I'm governor, you're going to get an answer with a deadline. You're going to know when that deadline is, and you're going to be able to track what happens. To do that when everyone else is using phones to do most of their business, and you have to go wait in line and take time off from your farm to go stand in line and figure something out, we need to update that technology and the way we do business. And if it doesn't get done by the deadline, you get your money back, like Domino's.
21: Lisa?
4: The modernization of our county social services program has been well out of date for over 30 years. Green screens, spinning dials, yet that is what is required by the state for the county workers to do their work. In 2023, we had an $18 billion surplus here in the state of Minnesota, and we could have fully upgraded every county system as part of that. That was not done. Democrat control. All of our taxes and fees in 2023 on top of that were also raised another $10 billion. Still no modernization. When we took the tie in the House, that was something that we insisted. It was led by Representative Paul Torkelson from Brown County. We were able to get that over the finish line and invest in the system's modernization with the caveat if there would be future surpluses, a portion of that will continue to go into IT modernizations here in the state. That is how we start updating our systems in the state of Minnesota.
21: Mike?
24: Yeah, this is exactly what I would do is what I had to do with my pillow over the last 5 years.
20: Republican Minnesota governor's candidate Mike Lindell speaking before him. Republican candidate Lisa DeMuth.
24: Off deviations and blocks. It's communication with every department. It's directly. I micromanage and macromanage. And if I get a call, 300 people in my company have my direct number. If there's a deviation over here in Sector 3, I need to know right away. I'm making decisions based on that. Or if something's blocked. So when getting in there, all these commissioners gone, they're all going to be held accountable in real time. And you guys, each sector, there's a little different problem. The farmers have a problem right now with the FSA. They are going there, and you don't get the communication because a lot of them are gone because of what the federal government's done. You don't have them there right now. Well, I know a guy. I have an advantage over everyone up here. I can call up and work with the President of the United States to get these people back in for all of you. So we have this communication. And also, I'm very good friends with other governors that have set up other programs, so I'll be reaching out to them like a businessman. What has worked and what hasn't worked? We need to revamp everything,
21: time.
24: But it'll be done in real time.
21: Time. Start with you, Amy, on this next question. Minnesota now has more seniors than it does K-12 students. Aging and the stress on the state budget will continue to grow as revenue stabilizes in state government. How do you ensure that Minnesota can make sure that parents and grandparents can be close to home in rural Minnesota?
22: Sure. So first thing, just since we're at Farm Fest, is making sure we support the next generation of farmers. The average farmer's age is now near 60, and so that young farmer's tax credit is going to be really important to allow some benefits for passing the farm on to young farmers. I also think FarmLink has been helpful. We got to continue that. And then making sure that we have mentors for young farmers that they go in. Overall, in rural Minnesota, it's going to be the things that I've talked about and put out in my plans, making sure that we have got housing. It's a huge problem, and I truly believe we can do this with 100,000 new units. Making sure that we bring down the cost of health care. It's one of the reasons, by the way, I picked Ben Shire, whom I'm introducing before my husband, as my lieutenant governor, who is a great guy, and he was the mayor of Fergus Falls, and he's developed that waterfront in Fergus Falls and had a lot of success and started two small businesses with his wife, Tricia, and their five kids. I'm going to live what I'm saying, and that means making sure small towns can develop, that we keep our rural hospitals strong, and that's not going to happen when my opponents, all three of them, have embraced Donald Trump's big, beautiful bill that cut Medicare.
21: Time. Lisa, how do you ensure that aging services are available throughout the state?
4: Our seniors in Minnesota are the backbone. They have been the ones that have brought us to where we are at in the state. When I think specifically about whether it is in agriculture, wanting to pass on the farm to the next generation, or if it's in manufacturing, wanting to pass that on to the next generation and beyond, we have to, first of all, end the fraud that keeps costs down. Stop with the mandates, because that will keep costs down and make things affordable. Ending things such as the death packs, like we hear it, have it so high here in Minnesota, the things that we're threatened with, the unrealized capital gains, and the mentality that Minnesota needs more from our people. The government in Minnesota needs to be reduced, and I am willing to do that, and right-size that government. In addition, we have to have assisted living and nursing homes available in our communities so people can stay in their areas, surrounded by families, and pass on what is important from generation to generation, and that is supporting it from the state all the way through.
21: Mike?
24: This is the direct thing that is in my plan that you'll see tomorrow, my budget, at lindellgov.com. You guys, this direct primary care, it keeps your practice in your communities.

0: practice in your communities. We're bringing down the cost of farming. You know, when you see the plant, the cost of farming, we're going to be going after the bottom line, going after the monopolies, the seed companies, going after the
1: Republican Minnesota governor's candidate, Mike Lindell.
0: The Monsantos of the world, the fertilizers. You know, I'm going head on with them to bring the farming costs down, and I'm not afraid of these giants. And you do that, and you make it affordable to farm. You make it affordable again. Right now, it's people are not just leaving. They're leaving our state, and businesses are leaving. But farmers are hurt more than anyone. You have to make it affordable again. My whole plan tomorrow does that. When you talk about property tax, one of the first things I want for seniors is get that eliminated. You've already paid for your houses. So if you guys check out that...
2: Kendall?
3: Yeah, so this goes back to the fundamentals again. Radical
1: Republican Kendall Qualls.
3: It's not tweaks that we need. We have an issue here where the next generation of farmers, they're thinking, do I even want to get into this? I am working hard as I ever can, and we're making less than we did 20 years ago. You shouldn't have to sell part of your property to pay the taxes on it for the next generation. That should be eliminated. That's what I would do. Eliminate that inheritance tax. The second is make it more profitable. One of the good things about farming than any other industry, when you're more profitable, you reinvest in your own communities. You upgrade your equipment. You upgrade your not only your equipment, but also the properties that you have. It is a win-win for everyone. You can't do it when your margins are squeezed because of state requirements, state regulations, state mandates. We have to make it more business friendly.
2: Lisa, we'll start this next question with you. Minnesota has been a leader in biofuels and alternative fuels and growing them. As governor, how would you make sure Minnesota stayed a leader in renewable fuels?
4: I had the honor just 2 weeks ago to be at the SAF in Invergrove Heights, that launching of the SAF program with diesel fuel and with the airline fuel. And looking at how we can both bring certainty into the areas of agriculture, that also includes new markets. We have to make sure that there are new markets here in Minnesota and in the U.S. and expand that. One of the other things, though, that we can do is that getting more people into agriculture, of course, and making those benefits for the new farmers coming in, those that want to pass it on, and not pass on the restrictions that we've seen so many times, but also make sure that we can pass on the good things about the life in agriculture and make it profitable again in ways that we're not overtaxing it. When I think of our education and what we're doing in our schools to really develop the education, I think 4-H, FFA, all those programs that bring us forward, that is what is going to help us develop those new markets and more progress and more opportunity for those in our ag communities.
2: Mike?
0: I'm going to explore everything we have. We have so many resources in Minnesota, from the mining in the north into farming in the south. But one of the things is the first farmers I talked to last January, they brought up something we have here that we haven't used, and that's sustainable aviation fuel. We're one of the few states from Hastings all the way to the Minneapolis airport. There's already pipes there. So I'm looking into that, and these are things is I didn't, last December when I announced I was running, I just wasn't out campaigning. I've been meeting with people every day, including farmers, to say, what can we do when we get in office? This is one area where I just touched the tip, but I guarantee the day I'm in office, we will use everything we can to maintain these and expand on our resources in Minnesota.
2: Kendall?
3: Yeah, you know, the aviation fuel center that just opened up right outside of the metro, that's an exception rather than the rule. But what we've had is other processing fuel facilities up out of Minnesota because of the high permitting cost and time, the cost of it, the tax, everything else that all of us know that makes Minnesota anti-business state. It is less than

0: do with specifically around the fuel than it is the macro issues of business. The margin, when you look at the financials of the differences between Minnesota and Iowa, the numbers tell the story. It's a given. People would ask, well, why would you put it in Minnesota versus in other states? Because that's what they're deciding on a daily basis. Again, there's a reason why the majority of Republican voters want an outsider. We've been promised things for over 20 years that would get things done, and we need an outsider this time because this is our last chance to save Minnesota.
1: Amy?
2: Sure. Minnesota, top five states for biofuels. It's 10% of our fuel supply right now. Couldn't be more important, and I will make that case as the leader on biofuels in the U.S. Senate. I'll make the case because it's good for our national security and brings costs down at the pump, as we can see what happened with the closing of the Straits of Hormuz. We need more biofuels, not less. I was there as well at the Sustainable Aviation Fuel event. I believe that we need to expand that even more. Next market will be shipping. There's a lot of gain for us with shipping. I'm excited to work on that with the Port of Duluth. We also have infrastructure. No one's brought that up. Infrastructure at our gas stations. Deb Fisher and I led that in the federal side. We can do more with matching grants from the state to increase our infrastructure for biofuels, and as governor, I will do that. We also are going to be able to do more with other kinds of crops, hemp. I'm going back there to fight a fight on hemp right now that you don't even want to know about. But hemp, when it comes to industrial hemp, is going to be very helpful. There's also recreational, to make sure we can expand that market in Minnesota. So I just think the sky's the limit, and we've got to seize on these domestic markets.
1: Time. We're going to move to closing statements, and we'll go down the line, starting with Senator Klobuchar. 2 minutes.
2: Okay. Well, it is great to be back here at Farm Fest. As I noted, I visit all 87 counties every single year. I think some of the counties, I've literally met every person in them. And that is when I hear about the challenges, and that is when I go back and work on solutions. As one farmer said to me, soybean farmer, it's like a perfect storm of ugly, what they've been facing with the war, with the tariffs that I strongly disapprove of. We know there are headwinds, but they cannot be an excuse. I am going to transform this state government, and I am someone that I think you know, when you put your trust in me, I'm going to go ahead and do the work for you because I've been there with you through good times and bad. I have put out a rural plan that's real. It starts with expanding domestic and international markets. It goes into the needs that we have in rural that are so unique when it comes to health care and making sure our rural hospitals stay strong, when it comes to having an actual commitment to housing and to making sure we have the workforce that we need. Not one of my opponents on this stage has objected to those tariffs. They've embraced them. Not one of them has objected to the war in Iran. Not one of them have objected to the big, beautiful bill and all the rural cuts. We do not need a governor who is a rubber stamp of Donald Trump. We need a governor who is going to put you first, who's going to put Minnesota first. And with my experience that I bring to this job, that is what I will bring to our state. I see new opportunities and markets everywhere. I don't just go where it's comfortable. I go where it's uncomfortable. I like having debates with people about what's the best place to get solutions and get there. That's why I've been able to get things done. But when I see these markets, I believe we're only going to seize them if we get to a higher place, if we build trust. That's why taking on this fraud, reforming our government is so important to me. And I ask for your support, and I am so excited to get to work. So please join me.
1: Quiet, please. Lisa, 2 minutes.
3: It's been my honor to be with you this morning.
4: Eastman Radio, we apologize for interrupting this event, which took place earlier this month. We're going to go live to the White House, the president signing executive orders and making remarks. 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
5: Administered in separate visits. For example, at 1 year, you should have 5 separate visits for vaccines rather than getting them all in the same day. And I saw this early on, and I've seen proof of it, where they have a vaccination thing that looks like the size of a bottle of soda poured into a little child's body. And bad things happen in too many cases, because this is an explosion. This is an epidemic. So at year one, you should have 5 separate visits for vaccines rather than giving them all in the same day. Very importantly, vaccinations for hepatitis B, COVID-19, and influenza, among others, are no longer recommended for all children. In addition, this executive order directs the Attorney General to advance legal challenges against states that violate children's rights to religious or medical vaccination exemptions. Other countries with high vaccination rates without mandates for school. Now, what we do is other countries have very high vaccination rates, and they have not had, and they don't have, it's without mandates for school. Parents can still choose to give their children all of the vaccinations if they wish. It's up to the parents. We're making recommendations that are strong, but it's up to the parents if they wish, and they will be covered by insurance. However, this updated recommendation finally aligns the United States with other advanced and developed nations around the world. More importantly, it aligns us with common sense and knowledge. Decades ago, children received only a small fraction of the vaccines required today. In those times, people were much healthier, and of course, the high rates of autism now observed did not exist. So there's a reason for such epidemic rates of autism. And we're going to bring it back to much closer to where it was. Well, we do not know exactly what the cause is with respect to autism. It is essential to our research efforts that we have the very best vaccine recommendations in the entire world. So we're reducing them. We're changing it to visits over a period of a year and a half. So they get 20% of what they would have gotten in one big shot, a big shot like the size of a large glass of something. This announcement is a major victory for parents' rights, for religious and constitutional rights, and for the gold standard science. And we will continue to do the research and update the recommendations as we learn more. And I think you're going to see some amazing results, breaking it up. It's not only that you're doing fewer vaccines or jabs, as they say, but you're doing them in a series of visits to the doctor, much smaller amounts. To ensure Americans benefit from these recommendations, my administration is fully committed to using every tool at our disposal, including a review of potential funding and finding. Frankly, we're doing funding and we're doing findings. And the findings will be announced almost immediately as we gain some strong surety. So now I'd like to have Bobby say a few words, followed by Jay, Heidi, and Jamie, and then I'll sign the executive order, which I'm very excited about, because I came in and I said, I want to find what's going on with autism. It's many, many times what it used to be years ago, and it gets progressively worse, and we had progressively more and more vaccines. So, in a nutshell, and you can see it through this, we're breaking up the vaccines, and we're breaking them up into time periods. Okay? Not so complicated. And we think we're going to have a tremendous result from doing that. Very simply, large amounts of vaccine, large amounts of, like, vats of vaccine are currently pumped into your child's body. And we're doing 20% of that at each visit. And we'll let time elapse between visits so the body can handle this massive amount of fluid being pumped in. I think it's going to make a big difference. You know, there are some groups that have virtually no problem with autism. And they, you know, I have to say this, they're groups that aren't big into the world of vaccines. So there's something wrong when we see record numbers all the time, every year, for years and years. Every year gets higher, higher, higher, autism. And we think we have a very good recommendation, and a lot of good things are happening. We're going to be releasing some very detailed paper. Here's another one, European countries versus the United States. Look at that. These are high-level, very medically powerful European countries. You see the top, that little chart says a lot, but that's the difference. So with that, I'd like to have Bobby say a few words, please, and then we'll go to the others. Please, Bobby.
6: Thank you, Mr. President. I want to start by just reinforcing something the President said, which is the source of his concern about this issue. And I'll just give an example. In 1970, the biggest epidemiological study at that time in history was performed. And the university scientists from across this country looked at all the 8-year-olds in Wisconsin, about 900,000 children. And they were looking for autism, and they knew what autism looked like. And they came back with an incident rate of 0.8 per 10,000. So less than 1 in 10,000. The rate, according to CDC today in this country, is 1 in every 31 children. In California, it's 1 in every 19 children, 1 in every 12.5 boys. So there has been a dramatic increase. One of the things that the industry likes to say, one of the talking points, which the press loves to parrot, is, oh, we're just noticing it more. But this is an absurdity, and this is an assertion that has been debunked again and again and again by peer-reviewed literature. But it's also debunked by common sense, because if we were just noticing it more, we would notice it in older groups. But we're not. We're only noticing it in kids who were born around 1989 or after. The older generations, you're not seeing those increases. So something happened in the mid-90s that changed our children. And it has to be an environmental exposure, because genes don't cause epidemics. They can provide a vulnerability, but you need an environmental toxin. And what the president has charged us with is finding which one of those exposures or which collection of exposures are causing this epidemic. For decades, I fought for a simple principle. When it comes to the health of our children, government has an obligation to follow the evidence wherever it leads. Tell the American people the truth and give parents the information they need to make informed decisions for their families. Mr. President, you gave us a mandate to do just that. You directed HHS to examine America's childhood vaccine recommendations against the best available science and the practices of other developed nations. We did that work, and on January 5th, HHS and CDC overhauled the childhood immunization schedule, reducing the number of diseases universally recommended for vaccines from 17 to 11, and establishing distinct categories of recommendations based upon the scientific evidence. Our assessment found that the United States recommended more childhood vaccines than any other peer nation. President Trump mentioned the number that's 72 jabs before 18, but it actually can be up to 94 jabs. And nobody else has anything like that. And then many other countries, or most other countries, achieve high vaccination rates through education, informed consent, and public trust rather than mandates. Today, with this executive order, you are building on that work and acting on that evidence. We will preserve access to vaccines, strengthen safety monitoring, expand research, give doctors and parents better information, and restore informed consent and parental choice to their rightful place in American medicine. At HHS, we are already moving. Across multiple agencies, FDA, CDC, NIH, ARPA-H, NTP, the National Toxicity Program, and other parts of the department, we have already launched unprecedented research effort examining vaccine safety and long-term health outcomes in American children. We are putting some of the largest health data sets in the country to work, including CDC's Vaccine Safety Data Link, FDA's BEST systems, and other major federal and private health data sources. We're pursuing dozens of studies and analyses. We are comparing health outcomes in vaccinated versus unvaccinated children. We're examining aluminum adjuvants, the timing of the hepatitis B vaccine, administered during pregnancy, and outcomes ranging from allergies to autoimmune disease to autism and other neurodevelopmental disorders. At NIH, the National Institute of Allergy and Infectious Diseases, and the National Institute of Environmental Health Sciences are working with the National Toxicity Program on a comprehensive review of vaccine adjuvants, ingredients that are added to vaccines to amplify the body's immune response. They will determine what the existing science establishes and where uncertainty remains and where we need additional research. We're bringing that same determination to autism. NIH has launched the Autism Data Science Initiative with 13 research awards examining autism prevalence, causes, treatments, and services. 5 of these will include vaccines among the potential factors that they examine. Dr. Bhattacharya will discuss that work in greater detail. Next month, ARPA-H is preparing a major new initiative focused on foundational causes and biology of autism and on better diagnostics, treatments, technologies, and tools for people with autism and their families. We will examine every biologically plausible hypothesis and leave no legitimate scientific question unexplored. Mr. President, you have told us that you want answers, so do I. We have just over 2 years to finish the work, and I know you're impatient, and we are moving with the urgency that deadline demands. We will bring you actions and findings as soon as they are ready. We will not wait for the 90-day period, and within 90 days, as you have directed, we will deliver the full response required by this executive order. Our task force on safer childhood vaccines was established by Congress in 1986, but went dormant in 1998. Last year, after nearly 3 decades, this administration reinstated it as required by the statute, and yet it was discontinued. And you restored that congressional mandate. The task force is already working to expand vaccine options, examine the timing and sequencing of childhood vaccines, strengthen safety monitoring, advance research into alternative adjuvants, and continuously evaluate risks and benefits using American and international evidence. Taken together, this is what gold standard science means. No predetermined answers, no institutional taboos, no sacred cows, no hiding uncertainty. Test the hypothesis, examine the data, replicate the results. Tell the public what we find, and be honest. This is the standard you have set for this administration. It's the standard I intend to enforce at HHS. Mr. President, you asked us to get this done, and we are getting it done. And we will keep working with urgency until American parents can have confidence in the medical advice that their government gives them is worthy of their trust. Thank you very much, Mr. President.
7: Thank you very much. Thank you, Bob.
4: Those comments from Robert Kennedy Jr., the Secretary of Health and Human Services.
8: For public health in this country. The executive order recognizes the plight of millions of parents across the country with autistic children. Autism is a very complicated condition with very heterogeneous, ranging from relatively mild symptoms where kids are full functioning to a devastating condition that fundamentally alters their lives and the lives of their families.
4: This is Dr. Jay Bhattacharya, director of the NIH.
8: You've heard from Secretary Kennedy and from the President their passion for the plight of these families, to see how we can help them understand the condition, to help prevent those conditions from happening in the first place. And what this executive order does is it orders us at HHS to take this extremely seriously, as we have been for the last year and a half and more of the presidency. At the NIH, what we've done is we have established the Autism Data Science Initiative, which started almost a year, actually more than a year ago, where we funded a dozen and more major research teams to answer the question of what is the cause of autism. It's a complicated biological phenomenon. It's not going to be a simple answer. It will have, as the Secretary said, potentially genetic predisposition, but that cannot possibly explain why we've seen such a large rise in autism. There must be some other environmental factors involved, and that's the basis for thinking that's driving these dozen and more research teams that are looking at this. The science takes time. It's very frustrating, and I know I felt that frustration myself. As a scientist, you don't get the answers immediately. But the teams have been working assiduously for a year, and the main thing I want to emphasize that we've already accomplished in that year is we've changed how people and the scientific community thinks about autism. You've given them permission to ask the question that would otherwise have been difficult to answer. If you come to an answer that links autism to some other politically correct things, and you all of a sudden have this link, as a scientist, you fear that your career is going to be over. What we've done in this administration is we've given permission to scientists to honestly answer this question, to find the link for the first time. And with the change in the vaccine recommendations that the president has signed, what you have given is parents a choice, autonomy, a decision-making over how they want the vaccines given to their kids. I believe fundamentally that many vaccines are important. I said measles, for instance. The measles vaccine is important if we want to take control of the measles outbreak. But at the same time, we shouldn't be keeping kids out of school because they have made different decisions than other parents. Our European colleagues don't do that. A lot of the collapse in trust in public health has come because of these mandates that we've seen imposed during the Biden administration on the COVID vaccine and so many other things. What this does is it restores the autonomy of families and parents to make good decisions for their kids. It allows and continues to emphasize the importance of science in recommendations about vaccines, and fundamentally restores a sort of healthy relationship between public health and parents, more in line with what happens in European countries than in the United States, where their childhood outcomes are often much better than we see here. It's a big first step that builds on what we've been working on the last year and a half toward a more sane public health system that sees healthy kids grow up without pressure, without undue influence, to make good decisions for their families and for their kids.
4: Okay. Steve? Comments from Dr. Jay Bhattacharya. He's the director of the National Institutes of Health.
7: Thank you, Mr. President. Because of your courage and leadership, Mr. President, millions...
4: Stephen Miller, White House advisor.
7: Parents all over America today are breathing an enormous sigh of relief. I say this as the parent of young children myself. Millions and millions of parents feel they've been pressured when their children are just weeks out of the hospital to take 5 shots, 6 shots, 7 shots all at once. Their children will be normal. Your kid will have a fever of 103 for 3 or 4 days. Your kid will stop eating for a week. Your kid's going to change all their sleeping. Don't worry. It's totally fine. It's totally normal. Nobody has studied it. Nobody's looked at it. Nobody's thought about it. The pressure from the pharmaceutical industry and from aspects of the medical industry to pump your kids full of shots days after birth with no understanding of the long-term consequences has been a medical travesty. This is an issue, Mr. President, that you have been leading on for years, and of course the man to your left has been leading on this issue for years as well, too. It's a really incredible moment to stand here today and finally see the concerns of parents around this country addressed. There's been so much heartache where parents have had healthy children with no issues. They know they've been pressured into doing things that they didn't want to do, and medical science has told them for years that their concerns are not valid. This order does two fundamental, incredibly important things. First is we get off of this ridiculous path of having our children get 70 to 90 shots. That is wantonly excessive. Remember, each and every one of these shots produces a profound immunological response. So across any large population, if you give a kid shot after shot after shot, you're going to have vaccine injuries. You're going to have immunological issues. You're going to have potentially neurological issues. Secondly, and so important to you, Mr. President, is the unbundling of the shot. Why do you need to have these shots bundled into these packages? Why can't you split it into 5 visits and give this young body, if a parent wants to do a vaccine, 1 shot at a time? Why is it that in Japan you can get a separate measles shot, a separate mumps shot, a separate rubella shot, but in America it has to all be packaged together? This is a courageous action, Mr. President. This is an action that ensures the dignity of patients, the dignity of parents. It restores choice. It says we're going to let the parent and the doctor make a sound medical decision. And again, I'll just say one more time, the fact that you have had the courage to push this forward, knowing the unfair criticisms from some in the establishment, and to give the chance for Bobby, who spent decades representing parents, to stand here today. It's such a profound moment, it's such a beautiful moment, and it's going to lead to such incredible advances in our understanding of children's health and making sure that, yes, we can be a country that has safety and security for our families and our children, while at the same time protecting patient choice. You can have both these things. This order accomplishes it. I'm so proud to be standing here today, Mr. President.
5: Thank you very much, Steve. Thank you.
4: White House Advisor Stephen Miller.
5: Heidi?
9: Yes, thank you, Mr. President. It's an honor to be here today. It is a historic day and a historic action. Many people have asked the difference between this executive order and what you signed in December in a presidential memorandum and what you signed later on in May. Just want to quickly answer that question. In December, the presidential memorandum directed HHS to produce the scientific assessment that they did, and then they overhauled the vaccine schedule. Those actions have since been held up in court. And so right now, Americans don't have access to that information, and you are correcting that wrong today and saying, I am giving Americans this information directly so that they know what HHS found in the scientific assessment themselves. But most importantly, states are actually the place where school vaccination requirements are implemented. It's state laws and regulations, and the CDC would advise the states on those policies. Since January of 2026, 28 states have no longer agreed with the CDC, and they recommend their own policies. A lot of those states are blue states, and they're working with outside entities like the American Academy of Pediatrics that still rely on the recommendations that were in place in 2024 with the 72 injections by age 18. So you are saying, especially to states that are willing, take a look at this scientific assessment. These are the gold standard childhood vaccine recommendations, and you should put this into your state law so that when parents go to enroll their kids in school, they do not have to meet some of the requirements for the vaccines that are no longer recommended for all children. That brings us in line with European nations. And importantly, those nations do not have vaccine mandates for school. A lot of those nations maintain vaccination rates for measles above 90%. Denmark, Ireland, Spain, Portugal all have vaccination rates for measles above 90% without mandates for school. And so they do that through increased public trust and education and letting parents be informed and make those decisions. We are encouraging to adopt those decisions here today. We do still recommend the measles vaccine for all children, but we want parents to be informed about the timing and to have the option to separate them out. So, Mr. President, this is a historic action. We are going to be working directly with states so that we're not reliant on the court case to resolve. We are doing it right away so that parents get the benefit from state laws changing.
5: Right. Thank you very much.
4: Dr. Heidi Overton, White House Advisor.
5: When you hear that number where it was 1 in 10,000 20 years ago and now it's 1 in 30 or in California 1 in 18, that something happened in the meantime. Something happened environmentally or otherwise, but it's not just happenstance. Something went wrong. Some bad things were recommended. Think of it. So you have 1 in 10,000, and now it's 1 in 30. California, 1 in 18. And we got to get to the bottom of it. Please.
10: Thank you so much for having me. I'm a mom, first and foremost. I have a 3.5-year-old, and I have another one on the way. And, Mr. President, we are so thankful for all the work you've done in this country with the vaccines, the food systems. Thank you as well, Secretary Kennedy. I believe health is the number one issue in this country. If you don't have health and we don't have a healthy country, we don't have anything at all. And no parent should feel the pressure of immediately their child is born and a bunch of vaccines are pressured and pushed upon them. This is about freedom at the end of the day. This is what this country was built on, freedom for parents to make the decisions that best suit their kid. And I'm not anti-vaccine at all. I'm pro-vaccine, but we want to be able to have the freedom to space it out and to choose which one works for our child. We don't believe that there's a one-size-fits-all solution for every child. So we're so thankful for everything that you're doing, Mr. President. It's just extraordinary.
5: Like the polio vaccine, it's amazing. Other vaccines, amazing. But some, there's questions about. We're going to figure it out. And I think we'll... You know, the expression is we have really no choice, and nothing bad can happen from what we're doing. Nothing bad can happen. It's possible it doesn't work. I don't think that's much of a possibility, frankly. We're going to learn a lot, and we could get, if we could go back 20 years, 25 years, something happened in between that would lead us to the kind of numbers that we're seeing. So could I have that, and I'll sign it?
11: Yes, sir.
5: Very happy to sign it.
11: This is your executive order on establishing gold standard vaccine recommendations, sir. As previous speakers have indicated, this is going to establish essentially a new vaccine schedule that is fully informed by the research and data that we have from HHS and NIH and other aspects of the government. It also takes a very hard line on some of the more paternalistic issues that we've been talking about here, sir, in terms of infringing on parents' religious liberty or really just parents' ability to make decisions for their children. So as Heidi said, this is a very big deal. We're not waiting for anyone else to take action, as you do so often, sir. We're just going ahead and doing the right thing based on all of the best available research to ensure that America's parents and children are being as best protected by the federal government as they can be.
5: Very good. Thank you very much. Okay. That's a big one in my book.
4: This event taking place in the Oval Office.
5: Any questions for us?
9: Mr. President, in addition to this big announcement, you've also been posting about Iran today opposing their latest demands. You said this last round of talks was Iran's last chance before decapitation. So what now?
5: You'll find out.
9: Are massive escalation, is that still on the table?
5: Well, we have certainly that ability if we want to do that. Yeah, you'll find out.
9: You said you're low-keying it with them. Semi-negotiating. What exactly does that mean?
5: Well, they asked for reparations, you might say, or they asked for money for the damage that we've done. And I said, that's a good idea. Well, we're going to ask for money for the damage they've done over a 50-year period, whether you go SS Cole or whether you go all of the people that were so badly hurt, so badly wounded or killed, many thousands of people, and maybe damages for the 52,000 protesters over the last 4 months that were killed in Iran. We think their family should get damages for killing their person or their child or mother, father that were protesting. It's at least, it was 52,000 a month and a half ago. So now what is it? So if there's damages to be paid, I think Iran should pay those damages.
12: Mr. President, are you frustrated with Senate Republicans and Leader Thune for going home for recess without passing the Save America Act?
5: Well, I think they should pass voter ID. I think they should pass proof of citizenship. Basically, Save America, you know, Save America Act. I think that should be something that we should absolutely get. Yeah.
13: Mr. President, you're a proud father. Would you have vaccinated your children differently based on the recommendations?
5: Well, I did. I took my children for 5 different vaccinations. In other words, I broke it up. The one visit where they just pump, what seemingly looks like gallons, where they pump so much in. I took all of my children from day one. I believed in this a long time ago. I took them with my wife. I took them through 5 different visits to the doctor. Essentially, they get 20% each, and I had no problem. So it's inconvenient. It's 5 stops, but it's something that I think will have a huge impact on autism. Yeah.
14: Mr. President, the anti-weaponization fund, do you think it's still alive at this point, and are there any options that you're looking at to perhaps...
5: Well, that'll be up to Todd Blanche. He was our new, and who will be, I think, a great attorney general. Yeah, please.
15: Thank you, Mr. President. Why does the establishment media so often seem to be against even asking questions about vaccines?
5: It's amazing. When you come up with a recommendation for a vaccine, it could be the medical groups, the pharmaceutical groups, I don't know, you know. But it is amazing. There's nothing that we lose with this. If the worst thing that would happen would be nothing happens. We're not going to lose anything. At the same time, we could gain tremendous. We could save hundreds of thousands of lives, millions of lives. And I wish we could have done it a long time ago. You know, we got stopped by court. We had a court, I guess, in Massachusetts that stopped us very early on. I believed in this for a long time, so now we're getting it done. And I think you're going to see tremendous, potentially tremendous results. Yeah, Dan?
16: Mr. President,
15: A topic on manufacturing, if I may. The Bureau of Labor Statistics put out some information last week saying that U.S.
5: manufacturing
15: output, 4.6% increased in the first quarter of 2026. The Supply Management Institute, PMI, shows that manufacturing has expanded for 7 consecutive months. You've talked about the American manufacturing renaissance for about 10 years at this point. Given all the statistics and the investment that have come in, do you feel vindicated at this point?
5: So we're doing record increases in the United States in manufacturing. A lot of that has to do with the tariffs because companies are coming in. They're not able to sell their product unless they come in because they have no tariff if they build their product, whether it's a car or something else. If they make it in the United States, there is no tariff. So they're coming in. We have a record number of factories under construction, factories, plants, things as such. Toyota just announced that they're building the largest car plant. They make cars, in the world, anywhere in the world. They're leaving Mexico and they're coming to the United States. Many, many car plants, AI, other, they're opening. I will say that they're leaving Canada, they're leaving Mexico, they're leaving Germany, they're leaving Japan, they're leaving South Korea, they're coming into the United States because they don't want to pay a 25% tariff on a car, and they don't have to pay a tariff if they make it here. So we have the largest number of plants ever being built in the United States right now. Hard to believe, right? Because if you listen to some of our past projects, we'd never be a manufacturing country again. And these plants are going to start opening up in about 6 months. And I can only say that the next president will get a lot of credit for what I've done. Please remember, it was me, not them.
16: Mr. President, I think I heard you say that the MMR vaccine for measles, mumps, and rubella is quite lethal. Is there any evidence of that?
5: What I've heard is that there are some people that say it is that way. And I say, well, let's say there's a 5% chance of it. Let's split it up. Because they do say that given individual, MMR, that given individual, there is no impact. In fact, they've said how safe it seems to be. But I've heard when you put them together, they can be explosive. Yeah.
17: Mr. President, have you spoken with the new Attorney General or Jeanine Pirro about prosecuting Dr. Fauci?
5: I have not spoken to him about that, no.
17: Mr. President, Senators Rand Paul and Ron Johnson released some text messages from Anthony Fauci, and it appears that as early as January 2021, they knew that there could possibly be complications with pregnant women and miscarriages tied to the COVID vaccine, yet the Biden administration health officials, they didn't change their rhetoric. Your reaction?
5: Well, the Biden administration was a disaster in every way. That would be just one way, but they have been a disaster in every single way. It's unimaginable what they did in that. Forget about weaponization. Forget even about, as important as what you're saying. So many of the open borders, the men and women's sports, they've just been a horrendous disaster, the highest inflation in history. And we're doing a great job.
18: Mr. President, thank you. Unbundling the shots into more visits means more co-pays for families. What's your recommendation for families that can't afford to keep paying for those visits?
5: Well, we're going to be working with them. We're going to work with the families, and we're going to make sure everything works out cost-wise very well. Yeah, please.
15: Thank you, Mr. President. What recommendations do you have for Republicans, heading into midterms right now? And are Democrats, with the candidates they're putting forward, making life easier for?
5: Well, the one thing is we have jihadists being elected all over the place. We have this, whether it's communism, jihadism. It's a lot of a friend of mine called up. He said, really, you should use the word jihadist because that's what's happening. And I'm not sure that anybody, if you take a look at what happens in other countries, I think that's not going to be necessarily the way we want to live. But when you look at the radicalism and the craziness of the candidates and the stupidity of what they're suggesting, let's get rid of the Supreme Court, let's get rid of the presidency, let's get rid of the Senate. They want to get, sometimes I'd like to get rid of the Senate too, but I don't say it, and I wouldn't do it. But, they want to get rid of the Senate, they want to get rid of, ideally, the House, but they're thinking about maybe keeping the House, Isn't that nice? These are people that have been not successful. They're people that have been, in many cases, failures. They come from other failed countries, and they come here and they tell us how to run our country. They come from places like, I won't mention because I don't want to get myself into a controversy, but they come from countries that are not great. they come from, let's say, as an example, Somalia. They come in and then they tell us how our Constitution, how our Declaration of Independence, how it works. It doesn't work that way, and they're not smart. They have no aptitude. They have nothing going, and they're telling us how to run our country. And I just don't think it's going to happen. I think that they start off, now I may be wrong, but, you know, they start off with a big disadvantage. People don't want to have radical lunatics involved in running our country, and that's what we have. We have people that are saying things that are so crazy. Now they're denying it, or they say, well, I've changed my mind. They want to defund our police. They want to terminate our military. No military. We don't want any military in our country. We don't want our police to be paid anymore. They want our police down to, like, almost nothing. It's like, doesn't make sense, right?
19: Mr. President, going back to the subject of Iran, sir, can you give us any estimate of when you think the Strait of Hormuz will be part
5: of the open now? We're taking a lot of shit. It's open now. Look, the only one that has control of the Strait of Hormuz right now is the United States Navy. We have a blockade that's been infallible. It's a steel wall. And we let people in that we want to let in, and those people come in, and they've been coming in and they're going out. So it's actually open now. We do not let them go into Iran. They're not admitted into the Strait to go to Iran. But it's open for others. Now, a little bit complex, because they will, on occasion, drop a mine, and we find the mines. You know, we've mine swept the entire Strait, as you probably maybe heard, maybe you didn't hear. But we control the Strait 100%. Now, can they make trouble? Yeah, they can make trouble. But they're broke. They have no money. You know, Iran is broke, totally broke. And they're not paying their soldiers. They have inflation of 300% as of last night. I heard 309%. So we'll see what happens. But they've been bad for, they say 47. It's actually 50 now. You know, 47, they've been saying it for 3 years. But for 50 years, they've been the bully of the Middle East. What they've done is terrible. They've killed hundreds of thousands of people. They've killed people. They've wounded and maimed people with the legs, the arms, you know, with the roadside bomb is their bomb. They're very proud of it. And now they're paying a price. Thank you very much, everybody.
20: Thank you.
5: Thank you.
20: Thank you, guys.
19: Are you calling Chairman Warsh occasionally? What are you talking about?
5: No, actually, the Wall Street Journal had a wrong story. They said, he said I spoke to him. No, I have tremendous respect for Kevin Warsh. I've only spoken to him one time briefly a few days ago, just a conversation. Look, he's going to do it. He's going to run it. I know what he'd like to do, but he has to run it. He's got a board. It's not only him. If it was up to him, it would be different. But he's got a board. But I've only, you know, they said I speak to him all the time. And I've spoken to him one time since his assumption, since he took over. And great conversation, but just he's a great guy. You know, he's my pick. And I'm going with him 100%. But they made it sound like I live and breathe. You know, I speak to Kevin all the time, every time. I spoke to him one time. Okay, thank you very much.
20: Thank you, Press. Thank you. Thank you. Thank you, Press. Thank you.
21: You can head out right now.
20: Thank you.
21: Thank you, sir. Thank you,
5: well, I put it out today on truth. I do. I have a response. I put it out today on truth.
20: Thank you. Good thank response. You, Brad. Thank you, Brad.
5: The relationship is very good. Yeah. Thank you.
21: Thank you, guys. Thank you.
22: Thank you, guys.
19: Thank you.
20: Thank you, Brad. Quickly.
4: Thank you. This event taking place in the Oval Office, the President announcing new guidelines on childhood vaccine mandates. He was joined by HHS Secretary Robert Kennedy Jr., also remarks by Dr. Jay Bhattacharya, he's Director of the National Institutes of Health. Dr. Heidi Overton is a White House advisor. Also comments by Stephen Miller, White House advisor, and the mom, Heidi Lee Franklin.
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24: We have to listen so we can govern better.
25: Democracy depends on heavy doses of civility.
26: You can fight
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0: Bridging the divide in American politics.
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24: The horrible secret that Scott and I have is that we actually respect each other.
25: We all don't hate each other.
26: You two actually kind of like each other. These are the kinds of secrets we'd like to expose.
27: It's nice to be with a member who knows what they're talking about.
26: You guys did agree to the civility, all right?
28: He owes my son $10 from a bet.
26: He's your vice
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26: president.
27: Paid.
26: But fork it over. 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
4: C-SPAN Radio, at the top of the hour, we are expecting remarks by Senator Adam Schiff of California. On a recent Senate floor speech, he said that the president is enriching himself and his family using the presidency. He's expected to talk about what he calls the cost of corruption, 4 p.m. Eastern today. He'll be at the Commonwealth Club World Affairs in California, and we'll bring you live coverage of his remarks. Again, that's expected to begin at the top of the hour. Until then, a conversation from this morning's Washington Journal.
24: Welcome back to Washington Journal. Joining us now to talk about campaign 2026 and the platform of the Democratic Socialists of America is Bill Scheer. He's politics editor at Washington Monthly. Bill, welcome to the program.
31: Thanks so much for having me. Good morning.
24: Good morning. You said that you wrote an article with this headline, "The DSA platform would destroy American democracy." Explain what you mean.
31: You know, it sounds a little harsh. And by that, I really don't mean to red bait. I'm not calling DSA anti-American, have no love of country. That's not what I'm getting at there. There is a particular brand of democracy called American democracy, defined by checks and balances, diffusion of power, preventing tyranny of the majority. The DSA platform, explicitly rejects that. It calls for redrafting the Constitution, and having a unicameral legislature, abolishing the Senate and placing the presidency and the judiciary under the power of the Congress, which is essentially parliamentary, and that might not be offensive to everyone in the audience. I'm not saying there's something wrong with you if you support that form of government. It is just not what American democracy has been. And I would argue that the American style of democracy has actually proven very durable, but obviously people could have different views about that.
24: So do you think, is it just this kind of tenets, the tenets about drafting a new constitution, which would, take a lot to actually accomplish. Do you think that that's actually the threat that the people on the right are worried about when they see these democratic socialists winning? Is it those things that they're worried about, which would require pretty massive approval from the current government to overhaul this government?
31: Well, there are all sorts of things that folks on the right are not going to like in the DSA platform. One of them is, these days with Republicans and conservatives, it can be a little confusing. You know, for example, the DSA platform says, we should establish public ownership of the largest corporations and essential industries. If I talked to you 10 years ago, I would say every Republican to the line would be horrified at that. But the current Republican president, Donald Trump, is using the federal government to buy equity in a number of corporations. So ideological lines are getting kind of scrambled here. But traditional conservatives certainly would be offended by the notion that there should be more public ownership of the American economy, which is very much what the DSA wants to do.
24: They also say that the Senate, and you mentioned this before about the idea of getting rid of the Senate completely, they say it's an anti-democratic institution, that goes against American democracy because you have, for instance, the population of Wyoming having two senators representing them and the population of California or Texas being represented by two senators.
31: What? And they also would abolish electoral college on similar grounds. And they're on, you know, some firmer ground there. I mean, the Senate and the electoral college are not premised on one person, one vote. And you can certainly define democracy in that majoritarian way. And I'm not dying on the hill of the structure of the Senate, mind you. There is a principle, embedded in the Constitution, not spelled out, but we know from what, you know, the founders wrote that they were trying to avoid a tyranny of the majority. They didn't want a majoritarian, government. If you have a, type of democracy where the winners get everything and the losers get nothing, it's all majority rights and no minority rights, at some point, large chunks of the population are going to say, this isn't working for me. And the whole operation could fall apart. And there are plenty of people on the left that would worry about what would a majoritarian, a white majoritarian, government might do to people of color. There's a long history of having, basic human rights being protected by the Constitution. Not that the Supreme Court has always followed that line perfectly. We do have the Dred Scott decision and other things in term of Japanese. You know, the American story is hardly on a straight line. But there are lots of examples where minority rights have been protected by the basic structure of the Constitution.
24: Bill Scheer is our guest from the Washington Monthly. He's politics editor there. You can join the conversation. Do you have a question or a comment about the Democratic Socialists of America and their platform? You can call us now. Republicans are on 202-748-8001, Democrats 202-748-8000, and Independents 202-748-8002. Bill, you said this in your piece. You said, quote, what the DSA fails to recognize is that the Constitution's diffusion of power is what has prevented Donald Trump and his MAGA minions from permanently installing right-wing authoritarianism. Explain that.
31: I'm sorry. Could you repeat that question, please?
24: Okay. Can you hear me okay?
31: Yes, I can.
24: Okay.
31: So please go ahead.
24: So I was quoting your article from the Washington Monthly that said what DSA fails to recognize is that the Constitution's diffusion of power is what has prevented Donald Trump and his MAGA minions from permanently installing right-wing authoritarianism.
31: Yeah, I think this is a point that a lot of folks on the left are uncomfortable or not interested in embracing. And this goes beyond just, you know, DSA. I think there's a wide swath of the Democratic Party that are understandably enormously, upset, horrified, apoplectic, at the way that Donald Trump has abused executive power and in many cases has been abetted in that by Republicans in Congress and by the Supreme Court. But lines have been drawn. You know, the Supreme Court has been able to say to President Trump, you don't get to decide, we get to get rid of birthright citizenship. You don't get to decide, to send the military into states and cities where they are not invited. You don't get to decide arbitrarily, on tariffs, irrespective of what, the law says. And I'm not calling the individual Supreme Court justices heroes for doing this. This is not to laud every individual person on the court. But if you didn't have a system where the Supreme Court could function independently from a president, that is at big risk of sliding into full-blown authoritarianism. And you can see this very recently in world history in Hungary. They had a parliamentary system. One illiberal person gets into power and they can take charge of the entire operation. And it only was with a massive uprising from the public that after about 15 years that effective dictatorship ended. So that's the risk, I think. So even though there are certain folks, you know, outside of DSA that want to do, you know, seemingly smaller things like, on a party line basis, add members to the Supreme Court. Once you kind of break that seal and allow those big structural changes to happen on a party line basis, you undermine the independent judiciary. When illiberal people get into power, they can abuse that to the fullest extent.
24: I want to read you another quote and have you respond to it. This time is from data analyst Elliot Morris on Democrats' views of their party. And this is what he said. He said that polling data shows relatively few Democrats think their party has moved too far to the left. What Democrats do say is that their party is feeble. When we asked Democrats in April, in their own words, what bothered them the most about their party, the top answer was, quote, too weak or not fighting enough, at 30%, well ahead of everything else. What do you think of that, Bill?
31: Well, I think that that sentiment in the Democratic rank and file is very real. And you're seeing either candidates who are explicitly Democratic Socialists of America backed or endorsed, or those who are running on tacit DSA support or self-describe as Democratic Socialists. They're taking advantage of this sentiment that the Democratic Party is weak and not fighting hard enough. I had a column in the Washington Monthly recently that pushed back on that notion. I mean, if you talk to a Democrat 20 years ago in the George Bush times and said that the current Democratic leadership has flipped 30 state legislative seats and ceded none, they've driven the president's job approval rating below 40%. They're winning in the so-called generic congressional ballot tests, which tests how strong your House candidates are.

0: strong your House candidates are. They're winning by 6 points in the poll average. You'd say that party is doing pretty good. they're not having a hard time going toe-to-toe with the Republican majority. You don't see Democrats willy-nilly voting for Trump-backed legislation. The filibuster is in full effect, even though it's often done silently. It's still throttling the vast majority of the Republican legislative agenda. Every Democrat on TV is giving Trump, harsh sentiment on a daily basis, and I think that's showing up in the polling and at the ballot box. But nevertheless, since not everything can be stopped, I think that sentiment that Democrats are not fighting hard enough, and there are certain examples for when Democrats didn't shut down the government, that I think frustrated some people. They thought they should have fought harder on in that respect. And that gives an opening to those outside of the party establishment to say, vote for me, I'll fight even harder. And folks who are embracing that may not agree with every aspect of the DSA platform. Many of these candidates are publicly disavowing the DSA platform. And they're just channeling that anger and frustration, to fuel their campaigns.
1: All right. Let's talk to callers. We'll start on the independent line in New Fairfield, Connecticut. Paul, good morning. You're on the air.
2: Thank you, Mimi, and thank you for C-SPAN. I've appreciated everything that Mr. Scheer has been speaking about, and I recommend that everyone print out the DSA platform and take a look. It's not a Chinese menu. It's not choose one from column A and one from column B. And when you fully comprehend what they are talking about, which includes emptying all of the prisons in the United States, you realize this is really crazy town. Bye.
1: Bill Scheer, abolishing prisons. Yep.
0: One of the fascinating things about the election cycle is you see a lot of the candidates running for office, either formally or informally under the socialist banner, trying to distance themselves from the defund the police rhetoric that was used more breezily in 2020 and 2021. And, you know, they may not disavow it completely. They may, you know, dance around the subject to some degree. But there's definitely an understanding amongst people who are on the ballot that that's not going to be electorally successful to lean that hard into the movement to abolish prisons. But you do see that sentiment spelled out very clearly in the DSA platform. Democratic Party candidates, Republican Party candidates, they don't necessarily embrace everything in their party's platform. They run as individuals, and you judge them based on what they stand for. But it's for the voter to try to weigh, is this person, should I just listen to what they're saying themselves, what they would do in terms of criminal justice, law and order issues? Or do I think there's something behind that in the DSA platform that they're not telling me?
1: Yeah, so I was going to ask about that. I mean, if they know that this is not popular among voters at all, why would it be in the platform? Why would they put something in here that's going to distract from other things that might be more palatable, like their views on, you know, universal health care, for instance?
0: Well, the DSA is hardly a movement where every single individual believes the exact same thing. There's all sorts of there's multiple caucuses within the DSA, and they have lots of internal arguments versus being ideologically pure or being electorally savvy. Mayor Zoran Mondani, who is beloved by most socialists, kept in charge his predecessor's police commissioner, who is not only, you know, a tough on crime police commissioner, but also known as being a big supporter of Israel, and the DSA movement is deeply anti-Zionist.
1: Mondani also expanded the number of police officers in New York City.
0: I believe that's correct. And so Mondani clearly made a calculation. If I blow this, if I'm tagged with making New York less safe, the entire socialist project is going to fall apart. So I'm not going to let that happen. Or I'm something. I try not to let that happen. So, and whether that Mondani view carries the day with.

0: the rest of the DSA movement, and perhaps this language in the platform maybe gets watered down 5-10 years down the line. I can't know, but that is an element of tension, I think, between different leaders in the socialist movement.
1: Matt, Columbia, Maryland, Independent Line. Good morning, Matt.
2: Good morning. I was going to ask Bill to tell us if he knew who's funding the National Socialist Party of America. But I don't want to wait for his answer, because I do know who's funding them, and then he can tell me otherwise when I get off the line. The National Socialist Party of America is being funded by no other than Donald J. Mugabe at 1600 Pennsylvania Avenue. You know, because he don't screwed up everything, he got nothing to run on. So he thinks, oh, I can secretly fund these socialists.
1: Matt, where are you getting this that President Trump is the one funding the DSA?
2: Well, it may not be him directly, but it could be his mega donors that are funding. See, all this is, they're not going to tell us. Oh, yeah, well, let me think about it. The socialists been around for a very long time. Why are they now certainly rising up to the top of the Democratic party? Why are they winning election all across the country? George Bush messed up, but the socialists didn't come out of the woodwork and started winning the election. As now, remember, Donald Trump said he didn't need any help to do what he's doing now.
1: Okay, so Matt, let's talk about the funding of the DSA, where it's coming from, and is there any dark money involved? Do we know who the donors are?
0: I have to, you know, plead the fifth. I have not done the research into the DSA funding, so I can't tell you exactly what's funding the operation. I will say what is known is in a lot of the Democratic primary contests, we're seeing Republican Party entities spend money generally on superficial attack ads on the leading socialist candidates. You saw this in Michigan with Abdul El-Sayed. You're seeing it in Wisconsin now with the gubernatorial candidate, Francesca Hong. And it's done with kind of a pretty clear wink-wink. We're trying to elevate this person's profile because we'd rather face this person in the general election than a relatively moderate alternative. Now, that's not to say automatically that Republicans are going to be happy with the outcome in November. It's very possible that El-Sayed wins in November. We don't know the Wisconsin gubernatorial nominee yet. That's going to be determined tomorrow. Plenty of times, you know, parties try to meddle in the other party's elections and regret their decisions. But clearly, Republicans believe in what is otherwise going to be a very tough election year for them, they have a better shot at surviving some of these races if they elevate. And I should say El-Sayed is not someone who identifies as a socialist. He's said explicitly that he's a capitalist, but we know he has tacit DSA backing. They'd rather face those individuals than their moderate alternatives.
1: We've got a text from Jimbo in California who says, does Mr. Scher think the American people understand that Social Security and Medicare are socialist programs and in a pure market-driven capitalistic society would not exist? What do you think of that, Bill Scher?
0: Well, I mean, they are socialistic programs. That's just a matter of plain fact. And that is an argument that, you know, Democrat socialists from Bernie Sanders on down have long made the point. I mean, I can extend the argument farther. You know, public schooling, police, fire departments, roads. I mean, these are all entities where, as a society, we said, you know what, these are not the best things to be left to free market principles, although there's elements of privatization that have seeped into some of these things. But by and large, they are public entities. I think the tougher challenge for socialists that are trying to build on that in many respects, is how do you transition from the existing circumstance where the health industry is probably the most obvious example here. We saw this happen in the 2020 Democratic primary when Bernie Sanders and Elizabeth Warren were running on, you know, so-called Medicare for all, single-payer health insurance. It is easier to explain in its basic construct, and you can obviously, and you can point to Medicare as an example. You can point to the VA system, the veterans healthcare system as an example. You can point to other countries. Many countries have national health insurance systems. When you get down to how do you transition away from America's employer-based system, changing the nature of insurance that a lot of people have and a lot of people like, even though not everybody likes it, some people like it. How do you pay for that transition? What do you tell people who are going to have their insurance systems changed? Those details get very complicated and certainly tripped up Elizabeth Warren in her campaign.
1: Here's Ed in Baltimore, Maryland, Democrat. You're on the air, Ed.
3: Good morning. Thank you for C-SPAN. The last caller pretty much said my first part. Again, if you're the buzzword is socialism now, and if you're against it, don't use the roads. Don't go to public libraries. Don't send your kids to public schools. Don't accept Medicare. Don't accept Social Security. And because the Republicans like to confuse socialism and communism, then why is the current administration not defending a democracy straight on but teetering and tottering with a communist nation that invaded them?
1: Also, you're talking about Ukraine.
3: Absolutely.
4: This conversation, part of our programming this morning on the Washington Journal. We're standing by for remarks by Senator Adam Schiff. He'll be speaking at the Commonwealth Club in California. That event not yet underway. This is C-SPAN Radio, WCSP from Washington.
5: AP News, I'm Mike Hempfinger. A strong earthquake has hit Colombia, killing at least 111 people and damaging hundreds of buildings.
6: A powerful 7.4 magnitude earthquake has struck western Colombia, shaking the South American nation and neighboring Ecuador, prompting people to evacuate homes and buildings. The epicenter was in San Jose del Palmar, about 250 miles west of Colombia's capital, Bogota. The U.S. Geological Survey says the earthquake struck at a depth of 66 miles. Officials say there are injuries and serious damage to buildings. It follows two back-to-back 7.2 and 7.5 magnitude earthquakes in Venezuela in late June. Those earthquakes destroyed hundreds of buildings and killed more than 5,000 people. I'm Lisa Dwyer.
5: The National Oceanic and Atmospheric Administration says the contiguous United States set a record for the hottest month ever in July. Last month averaged 76.89 degrees Fahrenheit across the lower 48 states. That eclipsed the Dust Bowl's July 1936 mark by one-eighth of a degree. President Trump will soon sign an executive order calling for spacing out childhood vaccines into separate medical visits and splitting the combined measles, mumps, and rubella vaccine into three different shots. His press secretary, Caroline Leavitt, posted about the plans earlier today. A Pentagon official has urged Asian allies to invest more in their defense to deter regional aggression. Elbridge Colby, Undersecretary of Defense, made the remarks Monday at a forum in the Philippines. The U.S. stock market is drifting near its all-time high. This is AP News.
4: Again, we're standing by to go live to California for remarks by Senator Adam Schiff. He'll be talking about corruption in the federal government. That event not yet underway until it begins. More from this morning's Washington Journal.
3: Question for the guest. Have you ever seen any other president try, he has socialized some businesses already or trying to? Have you ever seen any other president do that?
1: Bill Scheer.
0: Well, and I alluded to this before. I think Donald Trump has greatly compromised the fundamental tenets of the Republican Party in the modern era. This is a party that used to be defined on free market principles, and Trump has very much obliterated that by taking the federal government, buying stakes in companies, using the power of government to threaten companies. and try to bend them to his political will. These are all things that Republicans of, you know, the Reagan era would be horrified by. So I think you're seeing in both parties, a challenging of their fundamental tenets. And you go back over the last 150 years, parties evolve. Parties can change. The current Republican Party is not the Abraham Lincoln, Republican Party. The Joe Biden, Barack Obama Democratic Party is not the Andrew Jackson, Democratic Party. How these different, sub-party movements, for Trump, it's MAGA, for Democrats, it's arguably DSA. Are they going to change the basic DNA of these parties 5, 10, 15 years from now, or after Trump leaves the stage, will Republicans snap back to being a more traditional conservative party if some of these DSA candidates in swing states don't fare well in November? Will that make Democrats more skeptical of candidates of that ilk going forward? These are all big unknowns.
1: Steve is calling us from Ridgeway, Pennsylvania.
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9: And thank you to the Commonwealth Club for inviting me. I've been here many times over the years. The first time was with Ellen Tauscher moderating, and so I'm thinking of Ellen today. She was a great colleague in the House. That's a difficult question because what I might identify today might be different a week from now. I had planned to give a floor speech on the 10 top corruption schemes of the president. And the Republicans, for a number of reasons, canceled that day of session. And so 2 weeks later, I came back. But during those 2 weeks, I kept texting my staff, we have to add this one, and we have to add this one, because there were new corruption schemes emerging every day. So I think I gave the top 13 of the top 10 corruption schemes. So it's very difficult to say, but I do think a couple of things. First, we should focus primarily on what we're campaigning on, that is bringing down costs for the American people. So our top priority should be introducing legislation that attacks rising gas prices and energy prices generally, food prices, the cost of housing. The oversight that we do, I think, all has to also come back to the cost to the American people. The American people, I think, care deeply about corruption. It's why when Trump first ran, his message about draining the swamp had a lot of resonance. Now he's made the swamp just overflowing. But nevertheless, American people don't like to see a corrupt government. But they most particularly don't like it when they see that corruption affecting their personal lives. And so just to give one example that's much in the news these days, and that is the proposed merger between Paramount and Warner Brothers. It's one thing if that merger is going through because there has been a detailed analysis of the competition in the industry, and it's believed this is best for consumers. It's another thing if this is going through because of some kind of a corrupt bargain with the president that goes to the content of CNN and changing the content of CNN, the way the previous merger involving some of the same parties has affected the changed content at CBS and the neutering of things like 60 Minutes. If this merger is for an illicit purpose and we should investigate what's behind it, then you could have thousands of people lose their jobs in the entertainment industry and throughout the economy that industry supports. You could have fewer streaming services at higher prices for consumers. So the cost could be thousands of lost jobs. It could be higher prices for what you pay for streaming services. And I think the oversight that we do should always come back to that. What is the cost to the American people? Now, I would prioritize, and this is a cost that is more difficult to measure, But I would prioritize the corruption that we have seen within the Justice Department itself. And maybe that's because I come out of the Justice Department. I have a certain reverence for that department. But also because I think the damage to that department has been the most wide scale of all the agencies. Certainly things like USAID have been devastated. But it will take years, if not decades, to restore the reputation of the department for independence and nonpartisanship and the rule of law. But that department continues to do great damage. So in the case of the slush fund for comp beaters, that's $1.776 billion of taxpayer money. That's a direct cost to taxpayers if that is allowed to go on. The president today was asked about it. He said, well, that'll be up to Todd Blanch. Well, I don't really have much confidence in Todd Blanch. I could see a scenario, for example, where instead of resurrecting that particular slush fund, they simply use other funds of the Justice Department to pay off people who attacked the Capitol on behalf of the president. Indeed, they've already started to use something called the Judgment Fund and the Federal Tort Claims Act to pay off some of the president's cronies and enablers, people like Mike Flynn, who you might remember as the erstwhile National Security Advisor for Trump in the first term, until it was discovered that he had lied to the FBI about contacts he'd had with the Russians and pled guilty twice to lying to the Russians when the administration intervened and basically dismissed a case in which the defendant already pled guilty, which is quite extraordinary. But now the Trump administration, in its second iteration, has gone further and has paid off with your money, with taxpayer money, $1.25 million to Michael Flynn. So we're seeing those payoffs take place outside of the public view and outside of this particular slush fund. But I think investigating how they're abusing taxpayer dollars at the Justice Department, looking into this corrupt IRS supposed settlement, issues like that warrant thorough investigation by a Democratic House and, I am increasingly optimistic, a Democratic Senate.
10: Well, I want to get to the Senate later and certainly more about the Department of Justice and Todd Blanch's recent confirmation over the past couple of days. But going back to that Senate floor speech, you laid out, again, what you described as the top 10 ways that Trump has profited from the presidency. You've named a couple of them, but donations funding his ballroom renovation to the settlements with media companies, to the Qatari donated Air Force One, to the more than $2 billion his family has made mostly from crypto in his first year in office, back in office. Have any of those acts met the threshold of an impeachable offense?
4: Moderator Hannah Wiley of the San Francisco Chronicle.
9: Well, I think there have certainly been abuses of the presidency that would qualify. The question, I think, will be a tactical one when the time comes. Does impeachment provide the best remedy, or are there other remedies that we should use? And I don't want to prejudge that. I don't know where the country is going to be when we get to the new year, which is when, knock on wood, we will control one or both houses. The country, I think, looks fundamentally different today than it did 6 months ago, and it looked different 6 months ago than it did a year ago. So I don't want to prejudge impeachment as a remedy. But there should definitely be consequences for this corrupt regime and those who have enabled it. I fully expect that much as we saw during Trump 1, the administration is going to stonewall our subpoenas. And folks might remember in the first impeachment, the president was impeached for two things, two abuses of power. The first was withholding hundreds of millions of dollars in military aid to Ukraine in order to extort that country's leader, Zelensky, into helping him cheat in the election. And the second was his stonewalling, his ignoring, his refusing to comply with congressional subpoenas. That second article was also going to be an article of impeachment of President Nixon had he not resigned from office. I fully expect he will do the same thing again. And we will have limited remedies in what to do about his stonewalling of subpoenas. But the private sector will not be in a position to stonewall our subpoenas. And the private sector, in all too many cases, has enabled or participated in this corrupt regime by these extorted contributions to the ballroom and other Trump projects. And I would certainly like to know what other machinations went on in, for example, the capitulation of law firms and other institutions to the pressure of the president. What kind of discussions were held about the extortion of money from ABC and CBS? They will not be able to refuse our subpoenas, so there's a lot of oversight that we can do by overseeing the private sector's relationship with this regime. And we can also use the power of the purse to get answers, to force compliance. So we'll have to use those tools and others to do the oversight work that's necessary to make sure that we root out corruption and that the government starts to work again for the people and not to enrich members of the administration.
10: You were the lead House impeachment manager in President Trump's first impeachment. I'm curious, did you think the two impeachments, I'm kind of thinking about it in context of 2024 when President Trump retook the White House. He's been impeached twice. Are Democrats thinking about impeachment, though, or is it taking potential lessons from 2024 and thinking maybe impeachment isn't the best path forward politically and voters weren't that swayed in 2024 with two impeachments on the president's record?
9: Well, I would say a couple things. First, our thinking during the first Trump administration in the House was the president had abused the powers of his office. He had committed impeachable offenses. The first involving Ukraine, the second involving a violent attack on the Capitol. Now, we went into those impeachments knowing that the burden in the Senate of persuading a two-thirds majority to convict would be very, very high. But our view was that we had a responsibility in the House if somebody had committed impeachable offenses to charge them with impeachable offenses. And I think that was the right decision. I do think that those impeachments and what they revealed about the president also contributed to the country's understanding of those events and the seriousness of those offenses. So I think there was great value in those impeachments. And certainly the president feels there was great stigma attached to those impeachments. It's part of the reason why he and his enablers in the House have been trying to explore, is there a way to expunge those impeachments? So there's somewhere to take away the stain of those impeachments. He will forever be the most impeached president in history. And we will have to make that decision. And, you know, certainly there are going to be conversations about that when we take over the majority in the House and I hope the Senate. But we will also think, okay, what is the most important tool right now, given where the country is at this moment? And I don't know what the resolution will be. I think there'll be enormous public interest in an impeachment, but whether we'll make that decision or not, I reserve judgment on. Mm-hmm. But I do think that both impeachments in his first term were more than warranted. I also think they were incredibly productive. And I would also say that I served on the January 6th committee. I'm very proud of the work we did on that committee. To expose the violence of that day, the president's role in the incitement that day, and to set the historic record. And I say that seeing every day how much they are trying to erase the memory of that day and the terrible permutations and gyrations that people go through when they appear before our committee in the Senate Judiciary Committee and cannot say that the president lost his reelection in 2020. They cannot pronounce those words if they hope to be confirmed, if they hope not to have their nominations withdrawn from the bench or other high appointment. And it is breathtaking to me that after what our committee revealed that this would even be possible in this country. But from my point of view, that doesn't negate the importance of what we did in that committee in a very real way. It only accentuates, I think, the importance of what we did.
4: Senator Adam Schiff, joined by Hannah Wiley of the San Francisco Chronicle.
10: You mentioned subpoenas. should the House or committees subpoena members of Trump's family as part of investigations into his business dealings with foreign governments, cryptocurrency, the cryptocurrency business? How much of the Trump family might be a part of subpoenas or an investigation?
9: Well, I think that's very possible and very likely, given the nature of what's been alleged. And it wouldn't be oversight involving his family just for the sake of doing oversight of his family. It would be only oversight of members of his family if there is credible evidence that they were engaged in conduct that violates the interests of the country, the laws of our country, that involves corruption. Then they don't get a pass any more than anyone else. I saw the president recently was asked about the ethics language that I've been fighting to get into any market structure bill overseeing crypto. And the president making the false claim to reporters that they want to treat me differently than everybody else. No, actually, the problem for him is we want to treat him the same as everybody else. He wants to be treated differently. He doesn't want ethics rules to apply to him. And they should apply to him, and they should apply to his kids, just like they should apply to anyone and their family if they're engaged in corrupt conduct. We simply don't know, when this administration is making decisions of foreign policy, are they with the best interests of the public in mind, or are they because the president got a $400 million jet from Qatar? Are we making decisions vis-a-vis Saudi Arabia because they're in the best interest of the country, or because the Saudis are investing billions in Jared Kushner's investment fund, or because they've invested billions in Trump properties or crypto enterprises or that of their kids? There is simply no way of knowing, and to protect the country, we really do need to know. So I would say no one is excluded. No one is included just because of who they are, whose family they're in, unless they're in a position to influence the policy of the United States.
10: I suppose a Democrat wins the White House in 2028, and I know we're going ahead a couple of years, but 2028 has started. What is the first thing that you would recommend doing to begin reversing what you have described as Trump's abuses of presidential power? Would you rehire the federal workforce? Would you rebuild the Department of Education, rebuild USAID? Would you overhaul presidential ethics laws? What's day one? If a Democrat wins the White House, what should they do?
9: I think day one, we should be ready to go with an aggressive, bold agenda to try to move the country forward. And we should take aim at, I think, the central problem facing the country, which is that people are working harder than ever, and they're just struggling to get by. That ought to be our primary focus, our reason for being. When I was a kid, my father was in the shmata business. If you don't speak Yiddish, you should learn. It's Yiddish for the clothing business or the rag business, as my dad used to call it. He was a traveling salesman. He made $18,000 a year. On the strength of that single income of $18,000, my parents bought our first home for $18,000. You could buy a home for the annual income of a clothing salesman. And now we have a whole generation of young people that wonder if they'll ever be able to buy a home. The year that I was born, the average new home buyer was 28 years old. The average home buyer today is 40 years old. If you were going to have an equivalent circumstance to my dad's, then, and be able to buy a home in California for your annual income, you would need an annual income of about $1 million. And it doesn't have to be that way in this country. And I think the Democrats should hit the ground rolling with an agenda that brings down the cost of housing and the cost of child care and the cost of health care and expands access to health care with bold, non-incremental ideas about how to do it. One of the things that the Republicans have demonstrated that I think we should take a page from that book is if you have the courage of your convictions, you can move the country far and fast. In our case, in the right direction. In their case, horribly backward. But that is what I would want to see the administration do. In terms of the federal government itself and rebuilding the federal government, there is going to be an enormous amount of work to do. And I think as we rebuild, we ought not to rebuild in exactly the form and function maybe some of these agencies had before. It is not as if the federal government, as any other institution, is immune from the need of change and reform. So as we rebuild, we should rebuild with an idea of making it better than it was. The idea of simply saying we're going to go back to the status quo ante, the way things looked before this wrecking crew came along, is just completely unsatisfactory. I think a lot about the Justice Department. What should a Justice Department look like? And yes, we're going to have to deal with all of the ideologues and all of the decisions that that department has made that have really torn at the whole idea that no one is above the law. But we need to rethink, I think, in terms of the Justice Department and other agencies, what is the focus of this agency? How can it best serve the public? How can it contribute to the mission of bringing costs down and making the economy work for people? The Justice Department, I think, should have a much heavier emphasis, for example, on attacking the anti-competitive concentration of power within the corporate world. Part of the reason we see food prices going up so high is we see all these mergers of grocery chains that are just raising food costs. And a lot of the concentration of industry has resulted in higher prices for people. So as we go about reforming the federal government, we ought to do so also with an eye towards what's the objective here. And central to that objective, I think, is making the economy work for people again. The problem we have today is not the same as we had during the recession. It's not the same as we had even during the Great Depression. It's not that people are out of work. The problem today is that people are working, and they can barely afford to get by. And I don't think our democracy will ever be on a secure footing until our economy is on a secure footing, until people feel it's working for them. And for too many millions of people, they look at the way the economy is functioning now, and they think, you know, my parents had it better off. Life wasn't as hard for them. They could afford a home. They had secure retirement. They had health care that they stayed with their whole life. And I think when millions of people start to see the life they have as less than their parents, for the first time in our history, all too many are willing to entertain any demagogue who comes along promising they alone can fix it. So we have got to address these big economic challenges, and I make that priority number one.
4: Senator Adam Schiff, California.
10: You mentioned you mentioned that your father was able to afford a home on an $18,000 salary, even adjusted for inflation. even adjusted for inflation. That's nowhere near what you need in San Francisco or California to afford a home. So to push on that, to push on Democrats leading the charge on the economy, in San Francisco, Mayor Lurie passed the family zoning plan to build more housing here. But even so, the rates are alarmingly high to buy a home in California or in San Francisco. You need to work, it seems like, at an AI company. So how should voters trust why should voters trust Democrats to remedy some of the economic concerns when in places within Democratic control, it's astronomically expensive to live here?
9: Yeah. Well, I think both parties have fallen down on the job when it comes to affordable housing. And for different reasons, there are a number of things that we can do to bring down the cost of housing. And we're going to have a comprehensive approach to it, which means it can't be just local government and it can't be just state government or federal government. It's going to have to be all of us working together. I think one of the most important things the federal government can do is help make it pencil out to build affordable housing. There are mechanisms that we have. We don't have to invent them. Things called the low-income housing tax credit, for example, that really work, that help incentivize the development of low-income housing and middle-income housing, or could, but those tax incentives are capped, and so the funds available under those programs are quickly limited and reach capacity, and then new housing projects cannot qualify because they're gone. I've introduced a bill called the Housing Boom Act that would lift that cap, that would treble the amount of housing you could build under this program, if not more. It has a whole other sort of pieces to it that focus on middle income housing and workforce housing. But these are just things that the federal government can do, and that is change the tax incentives. There are also things that we can do to stop making it worse, like the tariffs we have on Canada, which are pushing up lumber prices, and the horrible and inhumane immigration policies, which are deporting a lot of people who used to do construction work and driving up construction costs. So we can certainly stop making it worse, and we can, at the federal level, make things a lot better. But we're also at the local level going to have to really bring urgency to the approval of a new housing, which has always been controversial. But I do think that we have seen dramatic change in people's recognition that we have to build more housing if we're ever going to solve this problem. And that means that we have to really cut the bureaucratic processes that result in kind of a stagnation when it comes to building new housing. And we're going to have to make it possible not just to build housing, but to do it quickly, to do it affordably. And I think the mayor is taking a lot of steps in the right direction to make that happen. The state government also has a role to play, and I think we're seeing at the state level a movement from a NIMBY view to a YIMBY view. And I think all of those things are necessary. And a lot more. We're going to have to be creative about this. But at the end of the day, we need every layer of government thinking, okay, how do we do this? How do we do it quickly? How do we do it responsibly? How do we create the right incentives? And I don't see any reason why, and this is why I named it the Housing Boom Act, I don't see why we cannot recreate what we did after World War II. When we built millions and millions of new homes for returning GIs, we built them quickly, we built them affordably, and there's just no reason why we can't do that again. And the need is certainly there. And if we don't do this, if we don't address this, if we don't create a lot of new housing and do so quickly, we can continue spending billions as we have to move people who are homeless off the street and into housing, and we will simply have new people take their place on the street. There's just no way to address homelessness without addressing the scarcity of housing. So I think we're going to have to do all these things.
10: You mentioned the Justice Department earlier and how important it is for you. The Justice Department here, critics of President Trump have accused him of politicizing the Justice Department. And here in California, the DOJ is investigating Governor Newsom and Jennifer Siebel Newsom, his wife, and including an inquiry into her taxes. Do you think the governor is right that that investigation is politically motivated?
9: I think that, sadly, under this Justice Department, and again, I served almost 6 years with the DOJ, and I revere that department, which is part of the reason why it's so heartbreaking for me. But under this regime, sadly, the presumption has now been flipped on its head. There used to be a presumption when the Justice Department opened an investigation or conducted an investigation or sought an indictment. It was doing so in good faith and with a proper basis. When it comes to the president's enemies, and the president and his wife certainly qualify, the presumption has now, I think, had to be flipped on its head. It should be presumed illegitimate until it is shown otherwise. And I look at my colleagues in the Senate. Of course, I'm a target of the administration, too. But they tried to indict 6 of my colleagues over a video they made that stated the obvious law and constitutional fact that if you're in the military, you do not have to obey an illegal order. Indeed, you have a duty not to. The idea that they went before a grand jury and sought an indictment, I can't tell you how shocking that is as a prosecutor. The fact that they went before a grand jury and obtained an indictment of James Comey over seashells is so absurd and dangerous. I think there will be a new terminology in the Justice Department in the future, or in any DA's office, where someone suggests a case and the response is, That's a seashells case. Are you out of your mind? We don't do seashells cases here. So I think the presumption has now been flipped because of the terrible bad faith. I mean, you know when Jeanine Pirro is sounding like the voice of reason, that something is really, really wrong. But Blanche was asked about this, and this is another reason why he's so unfit for this job. He was asked whether it'd be appropriate for the president to fire Pirro because she dismissed the case that lacked evidence. There's a very easy answer to that question if you are any kind of a credible prosecutor, and you would say, no, you don't fire a prosecutor who does the right thing. I mean, maybe you fire her for bringing the case to begin with. I would fire her for that. I would fire her for not doing her homework and realizing there was no there there. That was a terrible travesty, and they put that Olympian to all the expense and anguish and turmoil of going through a prosecution. But we have seen the department so abuse its power, and now we have an attorney general who thinks it's not only the right of the president but a duty of the president to go after his enemies. It's really beyond comprehension. And the result is we've seen thousands and thousands of talented career prosecutors just fleeing the Justice Department. And it terrifies me to think who's now filling those ranks, who is attracted to a department that brings seashells cases. This is why I say it's going to be such a long project to rebuild that department.
10: But to push on that a little bit.
4: Senator Adam Schiff of California, joined by Hannah Wiley of the San Francisco Chronicle.
10: Have you seen evidence that the probe into the Newsoms is a seashells case? And is there anything you could do on the Judiciary Committee to shed more light on this investigation to either prove that it's a seashells case or not?
9: I'm not privy to any of the evidence or supposed evidence that the administration is relying upon. I just know that you can't trust the motives of the administration. And you can't trust the leadership of the Justice Department. It pains me to say so, but that is so evidently clear that I think the presumption has to be one of ill motive when it involves a declared enemy of the president. And in terms of what the Congress can do, we can certainly do oversight of the Justice Department. They will resist it. It won't be easy to do. We will be heavily reliant on whistleblowers. One of the other legislative proposals I think that ought to be early on our agenda when we take over the House and Senate and White House is a bill that I've introduced. It's called the Protecting Our Democracy Act, and it sprang from a conversation that I had with Speaker Pelosi during the first Trump administration when I suggested that this was about 2 years, I guess, into the first Trump presidency, that we start to think about our own set of post-Watergate reforms, just like the Congress did after Nixon. And after Watergate, the Congress passed an amazing set of reforms, campaign finance reforms. It established the offices of Inspector General to be independent offices to root out fraud and abuse and malfeasance within the executive. It established oversight of the intelligence community, which had been abused by Nixon, did a lot of really important things, and she thought that was a good idea, and we brought together the chairs of various committees, and we came up with a package of reforms to address a lot of the abuses of the first Trump administration. And we passed it in the House, and it didn't pass in the Senate. Well, we need to do that again. I've reintroduced that legislation, but of course, the list of broken guardrails has now become so much longer. The safeguards that need restoring, much more expansive. What we've discovered is that norms that we thought inviolate have, well, it turns out you can violate them quite regularly as long as you have one party that is so committed to the president, it will not stand up to him in any way, shape, or form. So that means we need to, enshrine these protections in law. And so we will need to introduce a newer version at the end of this horror show that addresses each of these things, that tries to once again rebuild the wall of independence between the White House and the Justice Department, But I would certainly would like to look into, for example, the firing of Eric Siebert. You might remember Eric Siebert was a U.S. attorney in Virginia, and he didn't believe there was sufficient evidence to indict Comey or one of the other, maybe more than one of the other on the president's enemies list. And he was either fired or forced to resign, depending on which characterization you want to believe. But he was forced out. There should be an investigation into firing of prosecutors who will not bring politically motivated cases that lack evidence. And so I hope we will do that, and I expect we will do that oversight.
10: You mentioned the Olympian who was the target of that case, and you mentioned that you have also been under investigation. What has the effect been on your family and you personally? Is it you can't go places that you used to? Have you had to increase security? How has it affected you and your family?
9: Well, sadly, I've had now long experience with this. After leading his impeachment and serving on the January 6th committee during the first term and thereafter, and now during the second term, yes, we've had to beef up our security. We've been on the receiving end of innumerable threats. And each time the president goes after me, it tends to generate new threats that can take a variety of forms that threaten me and members of my family. And so this is not a new phenomenon for me. I am seeing it now play out with a lot of my colleagues who are not as used to this. And believe me, it's not something that I was ever desirous of becoming acclimated to, but I've had to.
10: Do you give like trainings? Do you take them out to lunch and say, this is unfortunately what you have to do in order to survive this environment?
9: Yes, I've had conversations with many of my colleagues about what do you need to do to protect yourself? What should you be doing at home? What should you be doing when you're on the road? What should you be doing when you are doing publicly noticed events? And how do you afford all this? And what if they go after you using the Justice Department? And how do legal defense funds work? And so, sadly, we've all had to have these conversations because the list of targets and list of threats just keeps going up. And now it is not confined to Democrats on the receiving end of the president's threats and abuse. It is also extending to Republicans. And they're having to deal with it. And I've had any number of conversations also to the effect of, yeah, we need to do something about this. I'm glad you've discovered it. I'm sorry you've discovered it in the way you have. I wish maybe some of you had raised these concerns, objections earlier when it didn't just apply to you.
10: Are these Republicans who are now pushing back against President Trump? Is that what you mean?
9: You know, these are Republicans who are now acknowledging that they're facing their own security problems. And the result has been we have allocated some of our resources now to security. I remember on January 6th, I had been one of the floor managers that day that Speaker Pelosi appointed to manage the floor and oppose the efforts to overturn the election. It was during the pandemic, and so there were not many of us allowed to be on the floor at the same time. So I was on the floor on January 6th, and I remember the first time I knew something was wrong. I had been vaguely aware that people were looking at their phones in a way more horizontally than vertically. They were watching something. I really was not aware of what was going on outside the building for quite a while. And it wasn't until I looked up and I saw that the speaker's chair was empty that I knew something was up, because the speaker from our prep sessions, I knew that she had planned to preside for the entire joint session. And then I remember Capitol Police rushing onto the House floor and grabbing Steny Hoyer, our number two, and whisking him off the off the House floor so fast that I remember thinking to myself, I've never seen Steny move that fast. And then they came back on the House floor and made a series of increasingly alarming reports of rioters in the building, that we needed to get out our gas masks, which I didn't even know we had. They were under our seats, and they were not easy to open. And there was some degree of frustration slash panic on the floor about getting these things open. They were polyethylene bags that you pulled over your head with an elastic band around the neck and a fan so you didn't asphyxiate. And the fan set off this buzzing sound like hornets. And so this is going on all over the house floor. It's a very chaotic scene. And when the police finally came back on the floor and said, you need to get out and you need to get out now, there was a crush to get out the door, the exit doors. And I waited for other people to go. And I was surprised suddenly, where did all these people come from? But they came from the other rooms adjacent to the house floor because the exit route was through the floor. And as I waited for people to leave, you could really hear it getting loud outside now and people banging on the doors to get in. And two Republicans came up to me and they said...
10: Well, I have to ask who. Who were they?
9: You know, I'm not sure I remember which two these were. I do remember a third. I'll tell you about the third. But the first two that came up to me said, you can't let them see you, meaning the rioters. And the other said, that's right, I know these people, I can talk to these people, I can talk my way through these people. You're in a whole different category. And at first I was touched by their evident concern for my safety. But my next reaction was, if you sons of bitches hadn't been lying about the election, I wouldn't have to worry about my safety. None of us would.
4: Senator Adam Schiff, hosted by the Commonwealth Club, California.
9: And when I finally walked out, I walked out with a Republican there were these wooden posts affixed to the floor that had hand sanitizer. So when you came onto the house during the pandemic, you could wash your hands. And he had ripped this thing out of the floor, this wooden post, to carry as a club. And I said, are you really that worried? And he said, yes, I think I just heard shots, which I think was when Ashley Babbitt was shot. I think he was right about that. And he had a member pin on, but I didn't recognize him. And I said, his name is Pat Feldman. He's from Texas. And I said, how long have you been here? And he said, 72 hours. And at first I didn't know what he was talking about. Then I realized he had just been sworn in earlier that week. Mm. And I didn't know what to say to him. So I just kind of in a deadpan said to him, it's not always like this. I've got a rather grim sense of humor. But I'll tell you who else has a grim sense of humor. My former colleague, Sean Patrick Maloney, because Pat walks on ahead of us. We're now in the tunnels in the bowel of the building going to the secure location. And I'm now walking with a fellow Democrat, Sean Patrick Maloney, and he sees Pat Philbin ahead with the club with the hand sanitizer on it.
10: He says, COVID after all.
9: He says, either that guy is really worried about his safety, or he's just really committed to hand hygiene.
10: But, it was COVID after all.
9: But we, you know, we've had these meetings now on a bipartisan basis with the Senate Sergeant at Arms, and I can't go into any detail for reasons of safety and security, but it's a very bipartisan concern now, and it's a bipartisan problem. And it goes well beyond members of Congress. I remember talking to a school board member a couple of years ago from the South Bay who said she was not going to run for the school board again because she was getting death threats and on the school board. And she says, I have a young family. Why do I need this in our lives? And we have got to find a way of stopping this. And it needs to be a bipartisan effort because we've already seen the horrible fruits of it. And it's been bipartisan.
10: I have a few more questions.
4: Moderator for this conversation is Hannah Wiley of the San Francisco Chronicle.
10: Before we turn it over to audience questions, but 2026 is a major moment for Democrats to recover from the bruising 2024 election. Not for you, you had a good 2024, but to leverage some of the growing frustration with President Trump and Republicans to take back power in Washington. But it also seems that recent primary elections have shown the Democratic Party is ideologically splintered between the farther left wing of the party and more centrist members. For example, progressive Michigan Senate candidate Abdul El-Sayed just won a very bitter primary against a more moderate Democrat. Have you endorsed El-Sayed?
9: I'm supporting him now, and just spoke with him. I stayed out of the primary, but I'm supporting him, and just spoke with him for the first time earlier this week, and that is a seat we must win.
10: Does his victory in the primary make the case that Democrats need to move further to the left? Or maybe the bigger question is, how is the, quote, establishment Democratic Party thinking of these primary victories from progressives?
9: Yeah. I think that what the public is telling us, and not just

and not just in these primaries. And the primaries, I think, have been disparate in their results. There was a moderate candidate against a progressive candidate in Hawaii, and a moderate candidate won, and progressives won, a progressive Senate candidate won in Michigan, and progressives certainly won in New York City, and moderates won in Virginia, and moderates won in New Jersey, and moderates won in Iowa. I'm not sure that you can extrapolate on a progressive versus moderate basis, but I think the conclusion I draw from just looking at all of these races is the candidates that are offering a bold alternative to the status quo are doing well, and those who do not offer that are doing poorly. And this shouldn't be a radical thought. People are deeply, deeply dissatisfied with the status quo. They're working their ass off, and they just can't get ahead. And I remember talking to a young woman in the far north of the state who told me that she did everything she was supposed to do. She was told to go to college, get a good education. So she did. She got a lot of good student loans along with it. Between her student loans and her health insurance and her rent, which kept going up faster than her salary, she had nothing saved and nothing to save in the future. And she was just in tears describing how she was working as hard as she could. And she was terrified of getting sick, because she had health insurance, but it wasn't particularly good. And she couldn't afford to get sick. And that just is completely unacceptable. And it doesn't have to be that way. It shouldn't be that young people have to become horribly saddled in debt to afford an education. It shouldn't be that healthcare is unaffordable for people. If people are working hard, they should be able to afford a good quality of life in this country. And if they're not able to afford a good quality of life, it's not their fault, it's ours as policymakers. And I think any elected official who does not recognize that and is not advocating for things that are big and bold that will address that, things like Medicare for All that would bring down the cost of healthcare, I think people who are not embracing bold solutions are going to be in trouble. I think there is a commonality here also between Trump's election and that is that in the last presidential election, Joe Biden became so closely associated with the status quo, a deeply unpopular status quo. Kamala Harris only had 100 days to try to run away from the status quo, which is hard to do as Vice President of the United States. And Donald Trump became the change agent. And if people are deeply unsatisfied with the economy and their life, they're going to vote for change, even change that threatens to break everything the way Trump did. Now he's the status quo. He is the horrible face of a horrible status quo, in which people cannot afford anything, and we have the most oblivious leader we've ever had, who thinks inflation is a hoax and has disappeared, and thinks housing is so unimportant. I mean, why would you even ask me about housing when I'm talking about the ballroom? How discourteous of you, reporter. If we can't beat a party led by a guy who spends 70% of his time remodeling, then we're in deeper trouble than I could imagine. So I think we just have to stay laser focused on the economy and the needs of the American people and the need to make the economy work for people and to bring home how this president is so oblivious. The only thing he cares about, the only economy he cares about, is his own damn personal wealth. And he's made more money as president in a year and a half, 2 years, than in his whole life combined, in which he was mostly a failed businessman until he had the leverage of the White House to enrich himself and his family. And his economy now is doing great, while everybody else is suffering. So I think Democrats that stay focused on making the economy work for people, pointing out how the president's corruption is impairing our ability to deal with these real problems, are going to do great, whether they're progressive or moderate. And I think we need a Democratic Party.

0: party that is big enough for both. I want to be in the majority. I do not want to be in a small, pure Democratic party that can't win an election because it's too narrow. We have to have a big tent, and so I welcome a big tent.
1: Senator Adam Schiff at the Commonwealth Club. He's joined by Hannah Wiley of the San Francisco Chronicle.
2: My final question before audience questions, you mentioned housing. It has become a defining issue in a very heated congressional contest here in San Francisco to replace Speaker Emerita Nancy Pelosi between State Senator Scott Wiener and Supervisor Connie Chan. Why do you support Connie Chan, who was endorsed by Nancy Pelosi? Why do you support her?
0: Well, I got to know Connie over the last 3 years, and I've just been very impressed with her, strength and her tenacity, with the degree to which she is just a very powerful voice for those who are disenfranchised. I think her immigrant experience informs a lot of what she does and the priorities that she has. So I think that she has the potential of growing into the kind of leadership that San Franciscans have had a right to expect with Nancy Pelosi. Now, that is an impossible standard, but I see in her someone who has Nancy's tenacity, her passion for a better life for her constituents, and who is looking after the most vulnerable. When Nancy was starting out, when the speaker was starting out, she made fighting HIV/AIDS a cause of hers at a time it was deeply unpopular, when there was huge stigma attached to HIV/AIDS. And she was just unabashed about her advocacy for all of her constituents, including those that were most at risk. And I see that quality in Connie. I think she will make a great member of Congress.
2: Did Nancy Pelosi ask you to endorse Connie Chan? I know how important the Speaker Emerita's endorsement was in your Senate campaign. Did she ask you to endorse Supervisor Chan?
0: No. In fact, I endorsed Connie before the Speaker did. One of the few things I got right, even in advance of the Speaker. I certainly discussed with the Speaker. I didn't want to get involved in a race in her district without talking about it with her first. This was not something that she asked me to do. It was something I wanted to do. And I don't get involved in that many races unless it is a must-win district for Democrats. So I will be heavily involved, for example, in the 4 or 5 races in California that will be key to our flipping the House. And I'm a vice chair of the DSEC, so I'm traveling around the country helping other Democratic Senate candidates. So whether it's helping our new candidate in Maine, Troy Jackson, or Josh Turek in Iowa, or James Tallarico in Texas, or Mary Poltola in Alaska, or Sher Brown in Ohio. I'm Roy Cooper. I was just at an event for him last night. I'm going everywhere, doing everything I can to help flip the Senate. And the good news is, we now have multiple pathways to flipping the Senate. Connie was one of those rare candidates in a Democratic primary where I felt strongly enough about getting involved.
2: We have 7 audience questions here, so let's try to get through as many of them as possible. This one might be simple. Are you running for president in 2028?
0: No, I'm not. Somebody has to stay in the Senate. All my colleagues are running for president. No, I just got elected to the Senate. And I really want to focus on the job I have to do, which is represent 40 million people, which I feel very lucky to do. And I also feel that we're at a really perilous moment in our history where it is really not clear where the country is heading. And I think I have an important role to play in the Senate in protecting our democracy, and that is more than a full-time occupation.
2: Thank you. This question is about the war in Iran, but if there's any opportunity to gain support for alternative or greener energy sources and sectors, considering we've seen the impact on gas prices and whatnot. But I also want to broadly ask you, like, how do Democrats end the war in Iran and in Gaza as well? How do Democrats approach foreign policy?
0: Well, that's a very big question. I would say vis-a-vis the Iran war, one of the tools that we've been using have been war powers resolutions to try to bring this war to an end. I was the first senator to introduce a war powers resolution. I did it before the Iran war began, when we started blowing up ships in the Caribbean. Under our Constitution, our founders did something that was truly revolutionary at the time, which was they gave the power to make war not to the chief executive. At that time, it was the monarch who always had the power to make war. It wasn't the parliament, but our founders gave that power to the Congress, not the president, because they feared that a president might grow too fond of war. Well, if there was ever a president who's grown fond of war, it's this one. And it began with blowing up these ships in the Caribbean. It continued until we were blowing up shipwreck survivors on ships in the Caribbean. So I introduced the first one of these resolutions to bring about an end to this. But the important thing to note for people is these uses of military force are unlawful and unconstitutional in the first instance, because only Congress has the power to authorize force that way, barring an attack on the U.S. or an imminent attack on the U.S., neither of which was present in the case of Iran or in the case of Venezuela or in the case of these boat strikes. And I have another resolution I'll be bringing up as soon as we get back, again, to try to bring an end to the Iran war. And we have been winning some of these floor votes. And each time we do, we grow, I think, more of the congressional support needed to truly bring an end to the war. The way to bring an end to the war is by not funding it. And if we had some of the Republicans willing to go with us to say we are going to cut off funding for this, then it would dramatically bring about an end to the war. This war was ill-considered from the very beginning. It's already had the most tragic consequences. We've lost 18 service members. It has escalated the cost of living for American families. It has empowered Iran already, tragically. Prior to the war, the Iranians may have theorized that they had the power to close the strait, notwithstanding the force the United States might use to reopen it. They may have known that in theory. Now they know it in practice. And that is already a strategic defeat for the United States. I don't know how the administration ends this war, except I think for their part, they're going to look for any face-saving way they can, which means that the resolution is not going to be a good one. It will not, I think, bring about any meaningful guarantee of an end to the Iranian nuclear program. After the president tore up and dumped all over the JCPOA, he seems desperate for something that would be even half as good as the JCPOA. So I don't know how the administration ends this, but I do know that Congress needs to do everything it can to end this. And we need to continue forcing our colleagues to vote on this deeply unpopular war until we get enough votes to cut off funding for it.
2: And what about in Israel?
1: Senator Adam Schiff at the Commonwealth Club, San Francisco, WCSB from Washington.
2: It's become a defining, divisive issue among Democratic voters. Does the Democratic Party need to change its position on Israel?
1: Moderators Hannah Wiley of the San Francisco Chronicle.
0: I think that the actions of the Netanyahu government have really brought about a sea change of public opinion in the United States towards Israel, and particularly towards this Israeli government, towards Netanyahu's government. And I think that the U.S. Congress now is going to have to be very circumspect about the support that we give Israel and make sure that it is used to protect Israel and not used for indiscriminate bombing in Gaza or Lebanon or to expand the war. In one of the few areas of agreement I have with the administration, I think that Israel ought to do everything it can to meet this peace plan that the administration helped put together. Hamas has said that it is willing to disarm. I don't trust Hamas. At the same time, tragically, I don't trust Netanyahu. But I do think it is very much in Israel's interest to try to make that peace plan successful and try to take every step that it can to encourage all of the points to be implemented, including the disarmament of Hamas, but also the withdrawal of Israel as agreed to under this peace deal. And I think the Congress part should weigh in and use the leverage it has, which includes funding for Israel, to stop the settler violence in the West Bank, to stop the perpetuation of the war in Gaza. And I think I've been the author of some of these efforts in the Senate, one of which early in the year or last year garnered the support of every single Democrat in the Senate except Senator Fetterman. It was a rare rebuke of the Netanyahu administration by all of the Democrats in the Senate. And I'm now leading a letter on pushing back against the violence in the West Bank, which I hope to gain similar broad support for. I think that it's important both to condemn Hamas and the terrorist attack, the murder and the rape of Israeli civilians by Hamas, but also to acknowledge the wanton destruction in Gaza perpetrated by the Netanyahu government, as well as if you allow me to
2: please finish, let the senator finish the question.
0: As well as the settler violence, I think the U.S. should use the leverage it has to attack both of those things.
2: AIPAC spending has become a boogeyman in this election cycle. You have benefited from AIPAC spending in the past. What is the Democratic Party's, what do you think the approach should be to AIPAC spending?
0: I think that for my own part, I can't speak for the whole party. For my own part, I've always tried to figure out what is the way to get to a two-state solution, which I think is the only enduring way to end this conflict. And that has at times put me at odds with AIPAC. I was a strong supporter of the JCPOA, and after my support of that, AIPAC was furious with me. But I'm going to continue to make my decisions based on what I think is in our national security interest and in the interest of peace in the Middle East, a safe and secure Israel living side by side with a safe and secure Palestinian state. And I will let the organizations across the spectrum decide whether they want to support me or others, or whether I want their support based on whether they agree with what I think is best. And if they do, they do. And if they don't, they don't.
2: Final question is, we got a lot of questions like this. What will it take to turn the Democratic Party into a fighting force against the Republican agenda? And I think maybe the question here is a bigger one that voters are feeling. They want more fight from the Democrats right now. Like, are the Democrats fighting back enough?
0: Yeah. Well, I don't think you can ever be satisfied until you start winning and defeating the other side with the strength of the fight. And I think there's been enormous frustration, which I totally understand, that lacking the numbers for legislative victories in the Congress, it's very hard. Now, we have been successful in some respects in stopping worse things from happening. We, for example, have been able to fend off this disastrous SAVE Act, which the president has been trying to force through the Senate. Senate Democrats have been really the only wall that has held to prevent that from taking place. I would say this about, because I think implicit in this question is shouldn't we fight more like Republicans? I don't want to become what they are. I don't want a Democratic president to abuse their power the way this one does. I don't want to see a Democratic president engage in impeachable conduct or abuse the power of his position to enrich himself. I don't want to see a Democratic president use the Justice Department to go after his enemies. I don't want to see any of that. But I do want to see a Democratic Party that has the courage of its convictions and is willing to fight for what it believes in and to fight for things that are bold, that is not a return to the past, that is not incremental, that move the country forward. I mentioned Medicare for All because this is a very efficient way to get health care. I think every American that wants to participate in Medicare should be able to participate in Medicare. That is not a difficult thing to conceive of, and we have to be, I think, prepared to embrace something like that and to say, okay, if you put us back in power, we will restore the premium tax credits under the ACA. That just doesn't cut it. And yeah, they should be restored. But that is not an answer to the fact that millions of people still don't have health care, and millions that do can't afford it. Can't afford it. Or that, you know, if you go to the wrong hospital in an emergency, you get charged and go into horrible debt because it wasn't on your plan when you were suffering a heart attack. It's not like you can say, take me to a different hospital. So I want to see a Democratic Party that articulates a few big, bold ideas, that is willing to take risks and experiment, that is willing to be Rooseveltian, both in experimenting and realizing that certain experiments may not work, but some will. That could be enormously beneficial to the country, and we cannot be afraid of that. I'd also like to see a Democratic Party that is Rooseveltian in the Theodore Roosevelt sense of being champions for the environment and attacking climate change and dramatically expanding renewable energy. And we will have a lot of work to do because we have been racing backwards under this administration.
2: Well, Senator Schiff, thank you for joining us here today. For information about Commonwealth Club World Affairs memberships and upcoming programs, please visit commonwealthclub.org. I'm Hannah Wiley, and Senator, thank you again.
0: Well, thank you, and thank you all for coming. Can I just say one last thing? Because I know how difficult and bleak things can be right now, and how many Americans are just terrified of where we are. I have every confidence we're going to get through this. We're going to get through this. We are a deeply resilient country. We have been through other challenging times in our history. This too shall pass. But what we do in this moment will determine how quickly it passes. And there is a role for all of us. And the most important thing is to be engaged. There's nothing more dispiriting than feeling you have no power to influence your circumstances. And the fact you do have power to influence your circumstances, whether your circle is large or small, we all have the ability to influence others and to help get this great country through this terrible chapter of our history. And I thank you for all that you're doing. Thank you.
2: Thank you, Senator. Thank you.
1: Thank you. This event, hosted by the Commonwealth Club of World Affairs, Democratic Senator from California, Adam Schiff, talking about federal corruption. He was joined by Hannah Wiley of the San Francisco Chronicle. The House of Representatives and the Senate are in August recess and are scheduled to return to Washington on September 14th. Washington Today is taking a break, but will be back tomorrow. Next on C-SPAN Radio, we'll hear from President Trump. Earlier today, he signed an executive order that recommends that measles, mumps, and rubella vaccine be split into three separate shots. After signing these executive orders at the White House, the president fielded questions from reporters.
3: Well, thank you very much. And this is something very important for all of us. And it's a vaccine EO. I'm delighted to be here in the Oval Office as our administration takes another historic step in our mission to make America healthy again. Today, we're proud to officially announce the United States of America's gold standard childhood vaccination recommendations, and that has to do with many subjects, but including autism in particular. I want to thank the man who has done more than perhaps anyone else to bring about this real revolution, Secretary of Health and Human Services, Robert F. Kennedy Jr., my friend, and he's doing a fantastic job. I'm proud of you. Can we get what a very powerful hand he is? Strong guy, by the way. Thanks as well to Director of the NIH, Jay Bhattacharya, Deputy Assistant to the President of Domestic Policy, Dr. Heidi Overton, our MAHA moms, and including Jamie Franklin is with us today, a very special person, and also the medical experts and professionals who've worked very hard on getting this to happen, this day to come. For long and far too long, a long period of time, America's recommended more childhood vaccines than any peer nation, and even twice as many doses as some European countries, and even more than that. In many cases, we were requiring 72 jabs for our beautiful, healthy, lovely, delicate little children, including giving the hepatitis B shot to infants and newborns on top of many other vaccinations. The hepatitis B shouldn't be given until they're 14 or 15 years old. They were given early. Effective immediately, my administration is recognizing gold standard childhood vaccine recommendations for only 11 core vaccinations against the most serious and dangerous diseases, along with the MMR, which hopefully will be split up. You have the MMR. We want it in three separate vaccinations given at separate times. Together, there could be a possibility they're quite lethal, and separately, it looks like they are not at all lethal, but just very effective. So the MMR, we want to have separate visits, separate times. The vaccine being broken into three separate single doses and vaccines being administered in separate visits. For example, at 1 year, you should have five separate visits for vaccines rather than getting them all in the same day. And I saw this early on, and I've seen proof of it, where they have a vaccination that looks like the size of a bottle of soda poured into a little child's body, and bad things happen in too many cases, because this is an explosion. This is an epidemic. So at year one, you should have five separate visits for vaccines rather than giving them all in the same day. Very importantly, vaccinations for hepatitis B, COVID-19, and influenza, among others, are no longer recommended for all children. In addition, this executive order directs the Attorney General to advance legal challenges against states that violate children's rights to religious or medical vaccination exemptions, for the exemptions. Other countries with high vaccination rates without mandates for school. Now, what we do is, other countries have very high vaccination rates, and they have not had, and they don't have, it's without mandates for school. Parents can still choose to give their children all of the vaccinations if they wish. It's up to the parents. We're making recommendations that are strong, but it's up to the parents if they wish, and they will be covered by insurance. However, this updated recommendation finally aligns the United States with other advanced and developed nations around the world. More importantly, it aligns us with common sense and knowledge. Decades ago, children received only a small fraction of the vaccines required today. In those times, people were much healthier, and of course, the high rates of autism now observed did not exist. So there's a reason for such epidemic rates of autism, and we're going to bring it back to much closer to where it was. Well, we do not know exactly what the cause is with respect to autism. It is essential to our research efforts that we have the very best vaccine recommendations in the entire world. So we're reducing them. We're changing it to visits over a period of a year and a half. So they get 20% of what they would have gotten in one big shot, a big shot like the size of a large glass of something. This announcement is a major victory for parents' rights, for religious and constitutional rights, and for the gold standard science, and we will continue to do the research and update the recommendations as we learn more. And I think you're going to see some amazing results. I'm breaking it up. It's not only that you're doing fewer vaccines or jabs, as they say, but you're doing them in a series of visits to the doctor, much smaller amounts. To ensure Americans benefit from these recommendations, my administration is fully committed to using every tool at our disposal, including a review of potential funding and finding. Frankly, we're doing funding and we're doing findings. And the findings will be announced almost immediately as we gain some strong surety. So now I'd like to have Bobby say a few words, followed by Jay, Heidi, and Jamie, and then I'll sign the executive order, which I'm very excited about. Because I came in and I said, I want to find what's going on with autism. It's many, many times what it used to be years ago. And it gets progressively worse. And we had progressively more and more vaccines. So in a nutshell, and you can see it through this, we're breaking up the vaccines and we're breaking them up into time periods. Okay? Not so complicated. And we think we're going to have a tremendous result from doing that. Very simply, large amounts of vaccine, large amounts of, like, vats of vaccine are currently pumped into your child's body. And we're doing 20% of that at each visit. And we'll let time elapse between visits so the body can handle this massive amount of fluid being pumped in. I think it's going to make a big difference. You know, there are some groups that have virtually no problem with autism. And they're groups that aren't big into the world of vaccines. So there's something wrong when we see record numbers all the time, every year for years and years. Every year gets higher, higher, higher autism. And we think we have a very good recommendation, and a lot of good things are happening. We're going to be releasing some very detailed paper. Here's another one, European countries versus the United States. Look at that. These are high-level, very medically powerful European countries. You see the top, that little chart says a lot, but that's the difference. So with that, I'd like to have Bobby say a few words, please, and then we'll go to the others. Please, Bobby.
4: Thank you, Mr. President. I want to start by just reinforcing something the President said, which is the source of his concern about this issue. And I'll just give an example. In 1970, the biggest epidemiological study at that time in history was performed. And the university scientists from across this country looked at all the 8-year-olds in Wisconsin, about 900,000 children, and they were looking for autism, and they knew what autism looked like. And they came back with an incidental rate of 0.8 per 10,000, so less than 1 in 10,000. The rate, according to CDC today in this country, is 1 in every 31 children. In California, it's 1 in every 19 children, 1 in every 12.5 boys. Well, there has been a dramatic increase. One of the things that the industry likes to say, one of the talking points, which the press loves to parrot, is, oh, we're just noticing it more. But this is an absurdity, and this is an assertion that has been debunked again and again and again by peer-reviewed literature. But it's also debunked by common sense. Because if we were just noticing it more, we would notice it in older groups. But we're not. We're only noticing it in kids who were born around 1989 or after. The older generations, you're not seeing those increases. So something happened in the mid-90s that changed our children. And it has to be an environmental exposure. Because genes don't cause epidemics. It can provide a vulnerability, but you need an environmental toxin. And what the President has charged us with is finding which one of those exposures or which collection of exposures are causing this epidemic. For decades, I fought for a simple principle. When it comes to the health of our children, government has an obligation to follow the evidence. wherever it leads. Tell the American people the truth and give parents the information they need to make informed decisions for their families. Mr. President, you gave us a mandate to do just that. You directed HHS to examine America's childhood vaccine recommendations against the best available science and the practices of other developed nations. We did that work, and on January 5th, HHS and CDC overhauled the childhood immunization schedule, reducing the number of diseases universally recommended for vaccines from 17 to 11, and establishing distinct categories of recommendations based upon the scientific evidence. Our assessment found that the United States recommended more childhood vaccines than any other peer nation. President Trump mentioned the number that's 72 jabs before 18, but it actually could be up to 94 jabs. And nobody else has anything like that. And then many other countries, or most other countries, achieve high vaccination rates through education, informed consent, and public trust rather than mandates. Today, with this executive order, you are building on that work and acting on that evidence. We will preserve access to vaccines, strengthen safety monitoring, and expand research, give doctors and parents better information, and restore informed consent and parental choice to their rightful place in American medicine. At HHS, we are already moving. Across multiple agencies, FDA, CDC, NIH, ARPA-H, NTP, the National Toxicity Program, and other parts of the department, we have already launched unprecedented research effort examining vaccine safety and long-term health outcomes in American children. We are putting some of the largest health data sets in the country to work, including CDC's Vaccine Safety Data Link, FDA's BEST systems, and other major federal and private health data sources. We're pursuing dozens of studies and analyses. We are comparing health outcomes in vaccinated versus unvaccinated children. We're examining aluminum adjuvants, the timing of the hepatitis B vaccine, administered during pregnancy, and outcomes ranging from allergies to autoimmune disease to autism and other neurodevelopmental disorders. At NIH, the National Institute of Allergy and Infectious Diseases and the National Institute of Environmental Health Sciences are working with the National Toxicity Program on a comprehensive review of vaccine adjuvants, ingredients that are added to vaccines to amplify the body's immune response. They will determine what the existing science establishes and where uncertainty remains and where we need additional research. We're bringing that same determination to autism. NIH has launched the Autism Data Science Initiative with 13 research awards examining autism prevalence, causes, treatments, and services. Five of these will include vaccines among the potential factors that they examine. Dr. Bhattacharya will discuss that work in greater detail. Next month, ARPA-H is preparing a major new initiative focused on foundational causes and biology of autism and on better diagnostics, treatments, technologies, and tools for people with autism and their families. We will examine every biologically plausible hypothesis and leave no legitimate scientific question unexplored. Mr. President, you have told us that you want answers. So do I. We have just over 2 years to finish the work, and I know you're impatient, and we are moving with the urgency that that deadline demands. We will bring you actions and findings as soon as they are ready. We will not wait for the 90-day period, and within 90 days, as you have directed, we will deliver the full response required by this executive order. Our task force on safer childhood vaccines was established by Congress in 1986, but went dormant in 1998. Last year, after nearly three decades, this administration reinstated it as required by the statute, and yet it was discontinued. And you restored that congressional mandate. The task force is already working to expand vaccine options, examine the timing and sequencing of childhood vaccines, strengthen safety monitoring, advance research into alternative adjuvants, and continuously evaluate risks and benefits using American and international evidence. Taken together, this is what gold standard science means. No predetermined answers, no institutional taboos, no sacred cows, no hiding uncertainty. Test the hypothesis, examine the data, replicate the results. Tell the public what we find, and be honest. This is the standard you have set for this administration. It's the standard I intend to enforce at HHS. Mr. President, you asked us to get this done, and we are getting it done. And we will keep working with urgency until American parents can have confidence in the medical advice that their government gives them. Is worthy of their trust. Thank you very much, Mr.
3: Thank
4: President.
3: Thank you very much. Thank you, Bob.
1: Those comments from Robert Kennedy Jr., the Secretary of Health and Human Services.
5: For public health in this country. The executive order recognizes the plight of millions of parents across the country with autistic children. Autism is a very complicated condition with very heterogeneous, ranging from relatively mild symptoms where kids are full functioning to a devastating condition that fundamentally alters their lives and the lives of their families.
1: This is Dr. Jay Bhattacharya, director of the NIH.
5: You've heard from Secretary Kennedy and from the President their passion for the plight of these families, to see how we can help them understand the condition, to help prevent those conditions from happening in the first place. And what this executive order does is it orders us at HHS to take this extremely seriously, as we have been for the last year and a half and more of the presidency. At the NIH, what we've done is we have established the Autism Data Science Initiative, which started almost a year, actually more than a year ago, where we funded a dozen and more major research teams to answer the question of what is the cause of autism. It's a complicated biological phenomenon. It's not going to be a simple answer. It will have, as the Secretary said, potentially genetic predisposition, but that cannot possibly explain why we've seen such a large rise in autism. There must be some other environmental factors involved, and that's the basis for thinking that's driving these dozen and more research teams that are looking at this. The science takes time. It's very frustrating, and I know I felt that frustration myself as a scientist. You don't get the answers immediately. But the teams have been working assiduously for a year, and the main thing I want to emphasize that we've already accomplished in that year is we've changed how people and the scientific community thinks about autism. You've given them permission to ask the question that would otherwise have been difficult to answer. If you come to an answer that links autism to some other politically correct things, and you all of a sudden have this link, as a scientist, you fear that your career is going to be over. What we've done in this administration is we've given permission to scientists to honestly answer this question, to find the link for the first time. And with the change in the vaccine recommendations that the President has signed, what you have given is parents a choice, autonomy, a decision-making over how they want the vaccines given to their kids. I believe fundamentally that many vaccines are important. I've said measles, for instance. The measles vaccine is important if we want to take control of the measles outbreak. But at the same time, we shouldn't be keeping kids out of school because they have made different decisions than other parents. Our European colleagues don't do that. A lot of the collapse in trust in public health has come because of these mandates that we've seen imposed during the Biden administration on the COVID vaccine and so many other things. What this does is it restores the autonomy of families and parents to make good decisions for their kids. It allows and continues to emphasize the importance of science in recommendations about vaccines, and fundamentally restores a sort of healthy relationship between public health and parents, more in line with what happens in European countries than in the United States, where their childhood outcomes are often much better than we see here. It's a big first step that builds on what we've been working on the last year and a half toward a more sane public health system that sees healthy kids grow up without pressure, without undue influence, to make good decisions for their families and for their kids.
1: Steve? Comments from Dr. Jay Bhattacharya. He's the director of the National Institutes of Health.
6: Thank you, Mr. President. Because of your courage and leadership, Mr. President, millions...
1: Stephen Miller, White House advisor.
6: Parents all over America today are breathing an enormous sigh of relief. I say this as the parent of young children myself. Millions and millions of parents feel they've been pressured when their children are just weeks out of the hospital to take 5 shots, 6 shots, 7 shots all at once. They're told it'll be normal. Your kid will have a fever of 103 for 3 or 4 days. Your kid will stop eating for a week. Your kid's going to change all their sleeping. Don't worry. It's totally fine. It's totally normal. Nobody has studied it. Nobody's looked at it. Nobody's thought about it. The pressure from the pharmaceutical industry and from aspects of the medical industry to pump your kids full of shots days after birth with no understanding of the long-term consequences has been a medical travesty. This is an issue, Mr. President, that you have been leading on for years, and of course the man to your left has been leading on this issue for years as well, too. It's a really incredible moment to stand here today and finally see the concerns of parents around this country addressed. There's been so much heartache where parents have had healthy children with no issues. They know they've been pressured into doing things that they didn't want to do, and medical science has told them for years that their concerns are not valid. This order does two fundamental, incredibly important things. First is we get off of this ridiculous path of having our children get 70 to 90 shots. That is wantonly excessive. Remember, each and every one of these shots produces a profound immunological response. So across any large population, if you give a kid shot after shot after shot, you're going to have vaccine injuries. You're going to have immunological issues. You're going to have potentially neurological issues. Secondly, and so important to you, Mr. President, is the unbundling of the shot. Why do you need to have these shots bundled into these packages? Why can't you split it into 5 visits and give this young body, if a parent wants to do a vaccine, 1 shot at a time? Why is it that in Japan, you can get a separate measles shot, a separate mumps shot, a separate rubella shot, but in America, it has to all be packaged together? This is a courageous action, Mr. President. This is an action that ensures the dignity of patients, the dignity of parents. It restores choice. It says we're going to let the parent and the doctor make a sound medical decision. And again, I'll just say one more time, the fact that you have had the courage to push this forward, knowing the unfair criticisms from some in the establishment, and to give the chance for Bobby, who spent decades representing parents, to stand here today, it's such a profound moment, it's such a beautiful moment, and it's going to lead to such incredible advances in our understanding of children's health and making sure that, yes, we can be a country that has safety and security for our families and our children, while at the same time protecting patient choice. You can have both these things. This order accomplishes it. I'm so proud to be standing here today, Mr. President.
3: Thank you very much, Steve.
1: Thank you. White House Advisor Stephen Miller.
3: Heidi?
7: Yes, thank you, Mr. President. It's an honor to be here today. It is a historic day and a historic action. Many people have asked the difference between this executive order and what you signed in December in a presidential memorandum and what you signed later on in May. Just want to quickly answer that question. In December, the presidential memorandum directed HHS to produce the scientific assessment that they did, and then they overhauled the vaccine schedule. Those actions have since been held up in court. And so right now, Americans don't have access to that information, and you are correcting that wrong today and saying, I am giving Americans this information directly so that they know what HHS found in the scientific assessment themselves. But most importantly, states are actually the place where school vaccination requirements are implemented. It's state laws and regulations, and the CDC would advise the states on those policies. Since January of 2026, 28 states have no longer agreed with the CDC, and they recommend their own policies. A lot of those states are blue states, and they're working with outside entities like the American Academy of Pediatrics that still rely on the recommendations that were in place in 2024 with the 72 injections by age 18. So you are saying, especially to states that are willing, take a look at this scientific assessment. These are the gold standard childhood vaccine recommendations, and you should put this into your state law so that when parents go to enroll their kids in school, they do not have to meet some of the requirements for the vaccines that are no longer recommended for all children. That brings us in line with European nations. And importantly, those nations do not have vaccine mandates for school. A lot of those nations maintain vaccination rates for measles above 90%. Denmark, Ireland, Spain, Portugal all have vaccination rates for measles above 90% without mandates for school. And so they do that through increased public trust and education and letting parents be informed and make those decisions. We are encouraging to adopt those decisions here today. We do still recommend the measles vaccine for all children. but we want parents to be informed about the timing and to have the option to separate them out. So, Mr. President, this is a historic action. We are going to be working directly with states so that we're not reliant on the court case to resolve. We are doing it right away so that parents get the benefit from state laws changing.
8: Right. Thank you very much.
1: Dr. Heidi Overton, White House advisor.
8: When you hear that number where it was 1 in 10,000 20 years ago and now it's 1 in 30 or in California 1 in 18, that something happened in the meantime. Something happened environmentally or otherwise, but it's not just happenstance. Something went wrong. Some bad things were recommended. Think of it. So you have 1 in 10,000 and now it's 1 in 30. California, 1 in 18. And we got to get to the bottom of it. Please.
9: Thank you so much for having me. I'm a mom, first and foremost. I have a 3.5-year-old, and I have another one on the way. And, Mr. President, we are so thankful for all the work you've done in this country with the vaccines, the food systems. Thank you as well, Secretary Kennedy. I believe health is the number one issue in this country. If you don't have health and we don't have a healthy country, we don't have anything at all. And no parent should feel the pressure of immediately their child is born and a bunch of vaccines are pressured and pushed upon them. This is about freedom at the end of the day. This is what this country was built on, freedom for parents to make the decisions that best suit their kid. And I'm not anti-vaccine at all. I'm pro-vaccine, but we want to be able to have the freedom to space it out and to choose which one works for our child. We don't believe that there's a one-size-fits-all solution for every child. So we're so thankful for everything that you're doing, Mr. President. It's just extraordinary.
8: Like the polio vaccine, it's amazing. Other vaccines, amazing. But some, there's questions about. We're going to figure it out. And I think we'll... You know, the expression is we have really no choice, and nothing bad can happen from what we're doing. Nothing bad can happen. It's possible it doesn't work. I don't think that's much of a possibility, frankly. We're going to learn a lot, and we could get, if we could go back 20 years, 25 years, something happened in between that would lead us to the kind of numbers that we're seeing. So. Could I have that, and I'll sign it?
10: Yes, sir.
8: Are you happy to sign it?
10: This is your executive order on establishing gold standard vaccine recommendations, sir. As previous speakers have indicated, this is going to establish essentially a new vaccine schedule that is fully informed by the research and data that we have from HHS and NIH and other aspects of the government. It also takes a very hard line on some of the more paternalistic issues that we've been talking about here, sir, in terms of infringing on parents' religious liberty or really just parents' ability to make decisions for their children. So as Heidi said, this is a very big deal. We're not waiting for anyone else to take action, as you do so often, sir. We're just going ahead and doing the right thing based on all of the best available research to ensure that America's parents and children are being as best protected by the federal government as they can be.
8: Very good. Thank you very much. Okay, that's a big one in my book.
1: This event taking place in the Oval Office.
8: Any questions for us?
11: Mr. President, in addition to this big announcement, you've also been posting about Iran today opposing their latest demands. You said this last round of talks was Iran's last chance before decapitation. So what now?
8: You'll find out.
11: Are massive escalation, is that still on the table?
8: Well, we have that ability if we want to do that. Yeah, you'll find out.
11: You said you're low-keying it with them. Semi-negotiating. What exactly does that mean?
8: Well, they asked for reparations, you might say, or they asked for money for the damage that we've done. And I said, that's a good idea. Well, we're going to ask for money for the damage they've done over a 50-year period, whether you go SS Cole or whether you go all of the people that were so badly hurt, so badly wounded or killed, many thousands of people, and maybe damages for the 52,000 protesters over the last 4 months that were killed in Iran. We think their family should get damages for killing their person or their child or mother, father that were protesting. It's at least, it was 52,000 a month and a half ago. So now what is it? So if there's damages to be paid, I think Iran should pay those damages.
9: Mr. President, are you frustrated with Senate Republicans and Leader Thune for going home for recess without passing the Save America Act?
8: Well, I think they should pass voter ID. I think they should pass proof of citizenship, basically Save America, Save America Act. I think that should be something that we should absolutely get. Yeah.
12: Mr. President, you're a proud father. Would you have vaccinated your children differently based on the recommendations?
8: Well, I did. I took my children for 5 different vaccinations. In other words, I broke it up. The one visit where they just pump, what seemingly looks like gallons, where they pump so much in. I took all of my children from day one. I believed in this a long time ago. I took them with my wife. I took them through 5 different visits to the doctor. Essentially, they get 20% each, and I had no problem. So it's inconvenient. It's 5 stops. But it's something that I think will have a huge impact on autism. Yeah.
13: Mr. President, the anti-weaponization fund, do you think it's still alive at this point? And are there any options that you're looking at to perhaps...
8: Well, that'll be up to Todd Blanche. He's our new... and who will be, I think, a great attorney general. Yeah, please.
14: Thank you, Mr. President. Why does the establishment media so often seem to be against even asking questions about vaccines?
8: It's amazing. When you come up with a recommendation for a vaccine, it could be the medical groups, the pharmaceutical groups, I don't know, But it is amazing. There's nothing that we lose with this. If the worst thing that would happen would be nothing happens. We're not going to lose anything. At the same time, we could gain tremendous. We could save hundreds of thousands of lives, millions of lives. And I wish we could have done it a long time ago. We got stopped by court. We had a court, I guess, in Massachusetts that stopped us very early on. I believed in this for a long time. So now we're getting it done. And I think you're going to see potentially tremendous results. Yeah, Dan.
15: Mr. President, a topic on manufacturing, if I may. The Bureau of Labor Statistics put out some information last week saying that U.S. manufacturing
8: record
15: output, 4.6% increased in the first quarter of 2026. The Supply Management Institute, PMI, shows that manufacturing has expanded for 7 consecutive months. You've talked about the American manufacturing renaissance for about 10 years at this point. Given all the statistics and the investment that have come in, do you feel vindicated at this point?
8: So we're doing record increases in the United States in manufacturing. A lot of that has to do with the tariffs because companies are coming in. They're not able to sell their product unless they come in because they have no tariff if they build their product, whether it's a car or something else. If they make it in the United States, there is no tariff. So they're coming in. We have a record number of factories under construction, factories, plants, things as such. Toyota just announced that they're building the largest car plant. They make cars in the world, anywhere in the world. They're leaving Mexico and they're coming to the United States. Many, many car plants, AI, other, they're opening. I will say that they're leaving Canada, they're leaving Mexico, they're leaving Germany, they're leaving Japan, they're leaving South Korea, they're coming into the United States because they don't want to pay a 25% tariff on a car, and they don't have to pay a tariff if they make it here. So we have the largest number of plants ever being built in the United States right now. Hard to believe, right? Because if you listen to some of our past projects, we'd never be a manufacturing country again. And these plants are going to be start opening up in about 6 months. And I can only say that the next president will get a lot of credit for what I've done. Please remember, it was me, not them.
16: Mr. President, I think I heard you say that the MMR vaccine for measles, mumps, and rubella is quite lethal. Is there any evidence of that?
8: What I've heard is that there are some people that say it is that way. And I say, well, let's say there's a 5% chance of it. Let's split it up. Because they do say that given individual, MMR, that given individual, there is no impact. In fact, they've said how safe it seems to be. But I've heard when you put them together, they can be explosive. Yeah.
17: Mr. President, have you spoken with the new Attorney General or Jeanine Pirro about prosecuting Dr. Fauci?
8: I have not spoken to him about that, no.
9: Mr. President, Senators Rand Paul and Ron Johnson released some text messages from Anthony Fauci, and it appears that as early as January 2021, they knew that there could possibly be complications with pregnant women and miscarriages tied to the COVID vaccine, yet the Biden administration health officials, they didn't change their rhetoric. Your reaction?
8: Well, the Biden administration was a disaster in every way. That would be just one way, but they have been a disaster in every single way. It's unimaginable what they did in that. Forget about weaponization. Forget even about, you know, as important as what you're saying. So many of the open borders, the men and women's sports, they've just been a horrendous disaster, the highest inflation in history. And we're doing a great job.
17: Mr. President, thank you. Unbundling the shots into more visits means more co-pays for families. What's your recommendation for families that can't afford to keep paying for those visits?
8: Well, we're going to be working with them, and we're going to work with the families, and we're going to make sure everything works out cost-wise very well. Yeah, please.
14: Thank you, Mr. President. What recommendations do you have for Republicans?

0: What recommendations do you have for Republicans, you know, heading into midterms right now? And are Democrats, with the candidates they're putting forward, making life easier for?
1: Well, the one thing is we have jihadists being elected all over the place. We have this, whether it's communism, jihadism. It's a lot of a friend of mine called up. He said, you know, really, you should use the word jihadist because that's what's happening. And I'm not sure that anybody, if you take a look at what happens in other countries, I think that's not going to be necessarily the way we want to live. But when you look at the radicalism and the craziness of the candidates and the stupidity of what they're suggesting, let's get rid of the Supreme Court, let's get rid of the presidency, let's get rid of the Senate. They want to get, you know, sometimes I'd like to get rid of the Senate too, but I don't say it, and I wouldn't do it. But, you know, they want to get rid of the Senate. They want to get rid of, ideally, the House, but they're thinking about maybe keeping the House. You know, isn't that nice? These are people that have been not successful. They're people that have been, in many cases, failures. They come from other failed countries, and they come here and they tell us how to run our country. They come from places like, I won't mention because I don't want to get myself into a controversy, but they come from countries that are not great. They come from, let's say, as an example, Somalia. They come in and then they tell us how our Constitution, how our Declaration of Independence, how it works. It doesn't work that way, and they're not smart. They have no aptitude. They have nothing going, and they're telling us how to run our country. And I just don't think it's going to happen. I think that they start off, now I may be wrong, but, you know, they start off with a big disadvantage. People don't want to have radical lunatics involved in running our country, and that's what we have. We have people that are saying things that are so crazy. Now they're denying it, or they say, well, I've changed my mind. They want to defund our police. They want to terminate our military. No military. We don't want any military in our country. We don't want our police to be paid anymore. They want our police down to, like, almost nothing. It's like, doesn't make sense, right?
2: Mr. President, going back to the subject of Iran, sir, can you give us any estimate of when you think the Strait of Hormuz will be permanent?
1: Well, it's open now. We're taking a lot of ships. It's open now. Look, the only one that has control of the Strait of Hormuz right now is the United States Navy. We have a blockade that's been infallible. It's a steel wall. And we let people in that we want to let in, and those people come in, and they've been coming in, and they're going out. So it's actually open now. We do not let them go into Iran. They're not admitted into the Strait to go to Iran. But it's open for others. Now, a little bit complex, because they will, on occasion, drop a mine, and we find the mines. You know, we've mine swept the entire Strait, as you probably maybe heard, maybe you didn't hear. But we control the Strait 100%. Now, can they make trouble? Yeah, they can make trouble. But they're broke. They have no money. You know, Iran is broke, totally broke. And they're not paying their soldiers. They have inflation of 300% as of last night. I heard 309%. So we'll see what happens. But they've been bad for, they say 47. It's actually 50 now. You know, 47, they've been saying it for 3 years. But for 50 years, they've been the bully of the Middle East. What they've done is terrible. They've killed hundreds of thousands of people. They've killed people. They've wounded and maimed people with the legs, the arms, you know, with the roadside bomb is their bomb. They're very proud of it. And now they're paying a price. Thank you very much, everybody.
3: Thank you.
4: Thank you.
3: Thank you.
4: Thank you.
3: Thank you.
4: Thank you.
2: You've been calling Chairman Warsh occasionally. What do you talk about?
1: No, actually, the Wall Street Journal had a wrong story. They said he said I spoke to him. No, I have tremendous respect for Kevin Warsh. I've only spoken to him one time briefly a few days ago, just a conversation. Look, he's going to do it. He's going to run it. I know what he'd like to do, but he has to run it. He's got a board. It's not only him. If it was up to him, it would be different. But he's got a board. But I've only, you know, they said I speak to him all the time. And I've spoken to him one time since his assumption, since he took over. And great conversation, but just he's a great guy. You know, he's my pick. And I'm going with him 100%. But they made it sound like I live and breathe. You know, I speak to Kevin all the time, every time. I spoke to him one time. Okay, thank you very much.
3: Thank you, press. Thank you. Thank you. Thank you, press. Thank you.
4: You can head out right
3: now. Thank you.
4: Thank you, sir.
3: Thank you, sir. Thank you.
4: Thank you, sir.

0: out today, I'm sure. I do. I have my response. I put it out today, I'm sure.
1: Thank you.
2: Good thank you.
1: Your
0: relationship is very good. Yeah. Thank you.
3: Thank you, guys. Thank you.
4: Thank you, guys.
5: Thank you. Thank you, sir.
1: Thank you, Brad.
6: This event taking place in the Oval Office, the president announcing new guidelines on childhood vaccine mandates. He was joined by HHS Secretary Robert Kennedy Jr., also remarked by Dr. Jay Bhattacharya. He's director of the National Institutes of Health. Dr. Heidi Overton is a White House advisor. Also comments by Stephen Miller, White House advisor, and the mom, Heidi Lee Franklin. Next, a conversation from this morning's Washington Journal.
7: We're going to talk to Regan Reese, who is a White House correspondent for The Daily Caller. Regan, welcome to the program.
8: Thanks for having me.
7: And I want to start with the news about Prime Minister Netanyahu rejecting President Trump's Gaza peace plan. Can you talk about the reaction from the White House?
8: Yeah, I think this risks facing the wrath of President Trump. President Trump loves his border peace. He loves to be seen as this peacekeeper. We know that his patience is running thin with Netanyahu, that Netanyahu has tested his patience over the last few months. And now he is rejecting this peace plan that I think is dear to President Trump. He wants to be crowned as the peacemaker. He loves his board of peace. And so I think that this could face some negative reaction, some anger from the White House.
7: Do you have any indication of what the president plans to do in response?
8: As of last night, it seems like the president had been still touting his peace plan on Truth Social. I believe he even truthed out an clip from Hillary Clinton saying that she supported the peace plan. So right now it seems like maybe the president's unbothered, but you know, we always get those reports and hear the news as the week goes on.
7: And on Iran, the president told Axios that, quote, we are now low-keying it as far as negotiations. What does that mean in practical terms?
8: We're going round and round, I think, right now with Iran. On Thursday, I was in the Oval Office with President Trump, and I asked him about his message on affordability, as Republicans right now are arguing about the price of burritos and affordability. And he told me his message is pretty simple, that prices were coming down, and then he had to start the Iran war because he did not want Iran to have a nuclear weapon. And now he believes that the war is going to end soon, and prices are again going to drop. That's something we've heard from the president before. We've also heard that now negotiations are semi-negotiating, that they're really arguing over the Strait of the Hormuz. If you ask President Trump a question about it, he says negotiations are going well. Now he's low-keying negotiations. It's anyone's guess, I think, what is going on, and it's starting to feel a bit chaotic and like we're going round and round and in a more difficult spot than the United States was at the start of the war.
7: And the Senate, as you know, has left Washington, D.C. for their summer recess, not expected back before September 14th. They did not pass President Trump's legislation on the Save America Act. They did not approve the Pentagon request for additional Iran war funding. How has President Trump responded to that?
8: The Save America Act is very important to President Trump. And talking to sources, this is something that he brings up often, that he wants to see passed and that he is convinced that he will still get passed, that the White House is still, sources have told me, looking for avenues and different ways that they can get the Save America Act, even as we hear that the votes are not there on Capitol Hill, even as Congress is leaving and not in session. And so I think that you're going to continue to see the Save America Act be pushed by the White House. I don't think it's going to go away because the president, according to sources, is hearing on the campaign trail that this is very important to Americans, and it's become one of his top priorities, one of those things that he's obsessed with and he wants to see through. And so I don't think it's going away at all.
7: And something else that's important to President Trump is the ballroom. And there was a federal judge that ruled that the work has to stop until he gets approval from Congress on that.
8: Yeah, can I just say, I think I understand President Trump's reaction to the ballroom. Maybe the president should have gone through the correct processes ahead of time for the ballroom. But at this point, the East Wing is torn down. Halting construction, I think, has been more disruptive than as if the president was to just continue on with the ballroom and it eventually would be built up at the end of his term. Because right now, there's a lot of construction here on the South Lawn. Us reporters haven't been on the South Lawn in quite some time because there's been construction for the UFC on the South Lawn, for the new helipad and the ballroom as well. And so, whatever you think about the ballroom, I kind of understand that frustration from the president, because now it's just a rubble and a paused construction site.
6: 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And, of course, a new edition of the Washington Journal tomorrow morning, 7 a.m. Eastern. The House and Senate are in August recess. They're expected back here in Washington on September 14th. We're going to take this opportunity to bring you this week's episode of Ceasefire. Washington Today will return tomorrow.

0: Welcome to Ceasefire, where we look to bridge the divide in American politics. I'm Dasha Burns, Politico Playbook co-author, and joining me now from either side of the aisle, two guests who have agreed to keep the conversation civil even when they disagree. Illinois Democratic Congressman Raja Krishnamoorthy and Texas Republican Congressman Pete Sessions. Thank you both so much for joining me from your respective states today.
1: Good morning. Raj, good to see you.
0: I want to start with the committee that you have both served on, the House Oversight Committee, because we're here on Ceasefire. We're all about bipartisanship, not high drama. I think the Oversight Committee is kind of known for some high drama. I'm curious, you two have done a lot of actual bipartisan work. Can you take me behind the scenes on what people might not see on this really critical committee? We'll start with you, Congressman Krishnamoorthy.
2: Well, thanks for having us, and it's good to see you, Pete. Interestingly, Pete and I visit the House gym roughly around the same time every day. So, the lawmakers who get to the gym early get extra doses of each other every day.
0: That's where the collaboration happens.
2: Yeah, exactly. Look, I think that on the House Oversight Committee, you're right. I think that it's the scene of a lot of high drama and antics. But at the same time, on certain issues, we have found ways to work together. I think the most notable for me is the Epstein investigation, where on a bipartisan basis, I think we have made a lot of progress in interviewing and deposing a lot of witnesses. Just to give your viewers background information, more than 1,000 then girls, now middle-aged women, were abused in a ghastly sex trafficking ring that was orchestrated by Jeffrey Epstein, Ghislaine Maxwell, and others. And they have yet to receive a single measure of justice. And I think the turning point that I think led to some bipartisan cooperation is when these survivors came in, and we as a committee, thanks to Jim Comer and Ranking Member Garcia, brought us all together to meet with them. And it was a very moving experience, honestly. And I think that that helped to stiffen the resolve of the committee on a bipartisan basis to get to the bottom of what happened and to prevent it from ever happening again. And I'd like to see more of that. Obviously, there's a lot more work to be done. Yeah. But I think that that's an area of bipartisanship that I've seen.
0: Well, I'd actually like to show you both this headline from the Palm Beach Post back in May. It says, House Oversight, known for antics, turns serious on Epstein, writing, the matter has largely been handled by the House Oversight Committee. The seriousness of the task, let alone the gravity of the Epstein issue, in contrast to some of the drama, antics, and theatrics that have either occasionally been aired in or enveloped the committee's public gatherings or its individual members. Congressman Sessions, do you think that's an accurate description of what's happening there?
1: Well, I think it is. We did not have access to the documents. We heard lots of stories for many years, but in fact, it resided within a number of administrations, going back to the Bush administration, moving forward. And it was really seen as a legal matter. And then as it became

0: brought forward, as it came for, as it was brought forward, it then turned into what we saw as holes of important data and information that should have been made available, we think at least publicly, through an investigation process. So it turned into a matter where it was very important for both sides, not just to see this for what it was, but to see the frailty of the system. The system did not treat these young women properly. It did not yield the data and information that would be necessary for law enforcement to effectively have learned the lesson. And so it became very important to us. It also was a matter, as we all know, that spanned jurisdictions, Florida, New York, New Mexico, other jurisdictions, federal and state, a number of administrations. And we just felt like that it was something that we could effectively handle better by working together. It was obvious. Excuse me. It was obvious not only to the Democrats, but also the Republicans. This was in the best interest of the American people. We did not have an angle yet to attack each other because it was all administrations, Republicans and Democrats. It was different attorney generals. And so it became an easy thing for us to do. Next. It was important to people on the committee, notwithstanding my wife who stayed after me. Every single member had someone that was hugely important to. And sometimes when you get involved in things, it is one area of the country or one party or another. This dealt with every single woman. And I think we ourselves saw where it was a national nightmare. So, working together, we accomplish more.
1: It's pretty remarkable to hear how you both are talking about this issue within the confines of the committee and the seriousness of the work that you've been doing. It does stand in contrast, though, with some of the politicization of this issue outside of your committee. Why do you think something that, you know, on its face should not be partisan became so political, outside of the work that you all were doing?
0: Well, and Raj will have his own answer too, but I think that as we, as members of Congress, were Article I, we deal a lot with Article II, which is the administration. We have had, over the last few years, a number of strong presidents. For sure, President Obama, for sure, President Trump, and then President Biden, who came about their use of office in a different way. We had been in the same, almost the exact same committee makeup several years before, going through the Biden issues with his son, with the official travel, with cocaine, a number of things that in one way or another strikingly resemble some things that may be happening today. And that is a president who has his views and thoughts that not everybody agrees with. And so those were worth fighting for. We feel like it's worth fighting for as we approach President Trump in many instances, and certainly the Democrats felt like that they had that same ability and desire with President Biden. So these are issues worth fighting for, and they deal with the essence of Article II.
1: Yeah, Congressman Krishnamoorthy, what do you make of that, and how important do you think it was for you know, both parties to sort of buck some of the outside expectations here and you know, move forward and do what you felt was right?
2: I think it's incredibly important. I think, you know, one thing that I would just add is when you actually meet with the survivors, to me, like, the politics really start to fall away because they are real human beings who've been, who've suffered a grave miscarriage of justice. And you could easily imagine any number of other people suffering the same fate. I'm a father of a daughter. It's the biggest fear of my life that anybody would mistreat any member of my family. And here we had thousands of young women, then girls, really, who were abused. And so just like that viscerally kind of takes it out of politics, at least for me. That's why, you know, when, President Clinton, did not come before us, I had to cast a vote, maybe some people that were supporters of his did not like, that, held him in contempt when he wasn't cooperating with the committee. Now, unfortunately, President Trump is, Pete artfully alluded to it, but President Trump is not as fully cooperative as we would like. And I know many, many Republican colleagues have echoed the same. And, I hope that we can stand together on this issue and kind of buck those outside forces and really get to justice, because I think that's what this is all about.
1: Congressman Sessions, do you agree with that, that the President Trump has not been as cooperative in this as you would like? And what do you think needs to come next in order to get justice for these women?
0: Well, I think that these are important questions. By the way, I hope we go to some other topics that we do have bipartisanship, at least in my subcommittee, the government operations that I have. So let's stay on this for a second. What happened is that this thing turned into more of a political football when all of a sudden the arguments started being made that members of Congress, particularly men, did not care about getting to the bottom of this. And there became legislation that was passed on the floor, whereby it essentially took it out of our hands and gave it then directly to the law about what the Department of Justice would do. And so that put it back in the Department of Justice, which meant perhaps the president in his own conversations had conversation with them, but it was actually in the Department of Justice. The attorney general had it, the deputy attorney general then handled the issue, came before the committee, talked with us. But when you deal with the law, and the law was very specific that was passed, that said that all those people would be redacted. We would not out a person who was a victim. It wrapped up in a different way. I still think there are lots of questions that neither side can answer. And perhaps they're difficult questions. Perhaps they're privacy issues. But a member of Congress has a difficult time. And this is what happens when all of a sudden a group of people decide they're going to rush. What I saw is a bipartisan agreement to get to the bottom of this ended up being this new piece of legislation.
1: Well, I am glad we started with this topic, because I do think that it is illustrative of this moment in Congress, where there is in many places a desire to work in a bipartisan fashion, and it actually does happen more often than people think, but you are dealing with these outside political pressures in the midst of it all. I do want to get your bigger picture perspective on how hard it is to work across the aisle in this polarized moment, Congressman Krishnamurti.
2: I'll just tell you, on a daily basis, we have to work together. And just as a very practical matter, I'm talking to you today from my district office. We just closed our 15,000th constituent services case. And so, I'm really proud of that, because basically we have to work every day to help our constituents deal with everything from, a missing Social Security check to, helping them with their, immigration matters. That means we have to work with the administration, because we literally have to talk to the State Department or the USCIS or any agency every day and try to resolve these matters. So that's like bipartisanship in action on a daily basis, getting things done. I think where things get really tricky is that we're in a moment where there's incredible political polarization. The president likes to go on social media, as you know, and that, I get phone calls every day about those tweets or those truth socials and so forth. And then people get really riled up, and it becomes more challenging, to kind of outwardly kind of work together sometimes, but I still believe that's what constituents want. They want to get things done. And so, for instance, on the China committee, I'm really proud to have worked with a lot of my Republican colleagues on legislation that helps to protect our country and to win the strategic competition with China. But, that's something that we have to strive to do even more of at this point.
1: Congressman Sessions, do you agree with what your colleague just said there?
0: As a matter of fact, I do. We have much that is very important to America that's standing in the world, its own financial integrity, directly to the point of there are lots of matters that we have to be able to handle this way. So I think his point was well made. We do talk with each other. We do have friendships. We do have ways that we can do these things.
1: We go to the gym together.
0: Well, that we do, but I have a great relationship with my ranking member, Mr. Nfume, who's from Maryland, and we work well together, and I talk with him literally on a weekly basis, what we're doing, why we're doing. I ask his opinion, and he shows up with the rest of the subcommittee that are Democratic members, and they ask pertinent, tough questions. And so I think that it depends upon the subject and whether we have people from back home throwing bombs into us, make it more difficult. But I think that what you are seeing here today is we should have the ability to work on much more together.
1: Well, let me ask about one of the topics that is critical to both folks here domestically and to the United States standing abroad, and that, of course, is the conflict with Iran and a lot of uncertainty about where this is headed. How much say should Congress have over how these operations are conducted and the contours of a potential peace deal? Congressman Krishnamoorthy.
2: Oh, well, the Congress has the ultimate power to declare war. And I don't care if it's a Republican or Democratic president. The Congress has to be consulted because the Congress embodies the will of the American people. And in this particular instance, there have been now different war powers resolutions that have come before us, including a couple that have passed on a bipartisan basis, basically making it clear to the president that you need to come to the American people if you wish to deploy our troops in harm's way. Make your case. And if you believe that has to happen, then come to the American people and come to Congress and have a vote. But I believe, that is incredibly important. And that's why I believe the current hostilities are illegal because, it hasn't been done in that way. Article 1, as Pete alluded to, has not been followed in this particular matter.
1: Yeah, Congressman Sessions, what Congressman Krishnamoorthy just outlined there about what should be happening in the case of this sort of conflict, it's simply not. What do you want to see from this administration?
0: Well, the first thing I say is I agree with almost everything except the word illegal. Until we got to the 60 days, I don't think that there was a legal requirement for the president. We've had for a number of years, the president has extraordinary powers, not just to protect the United States, but to engage in conflict. But at the 60-day mark, there appears to be very clearly to me the law where Congress would have a say, yes or no. And my point might be that this conflict that we have with the Iranians is unlike any that I think any member of Congress and any person in Washington would have thought would have come to where it is. And that is the Iranians are not going to give. There is no giving. It is total that they want to have control, that they are going to stand by their means. And they have far more abilities than I think we knew going into this.
1: Do you think a peace deal is possible at all at this point?
0: Well, we're talking about the law and the president. The president still has the obligation to make sure that he consults with Congress. And I have seen right outside my door in Rayburn days where both sides are in at the Armed Services Committee. Both sides are in receiving data, receiving information, and knowledge about the current status. Do I think peace is possible? I think that resolution whether it's the way we thought it would happen or not, is maybe headed that direction today. I think the Iranian economy is in trouble. I think they've got to worry about that. And I think that we don't have the votes on the floor of the House of Representatives to provide the president and the military the things that would be necessary to protect them. The plan about winning the war, I think, is an old idea.
1: Well, on top of that, you do have the stockpiles issue. Look at this headline from Reuters saying the U.S. has used virtually all of its long-range precision missiles during the Iran war. Congressman Krishnamurthy, how big of a factor, how big of a concern is this?
2: It's huge because basically published reports are that we are virtually out of ATACMs, which are long-range precision fires. We've depleted our stock of Patriot and SM-3 interceptors, and also our THAAD interceptor missiles as well. Not to mention Tomahawks are at a very low level. And the reason why I'm so concerned about this as a member of the Intelligence Committee is because I know that our strength comes from our ability to deter our adversaries, mm-hmm. and that deterrence stems from our munitions stockpiles. And the Chinese, in particular, the Chinese government, the Chinese Communist Party, is measuring our magazine depth every day. And I am concerned that when our deterrence goes down, we invite aggression by our adversaries, which could slide into conflict, whether it's in Europe or whether it's in the Indo-Pacific theater. And this is a grave problem, in my opinion.
1: Congressman Sessions, do you agree?
0: Well, of course I agree, but then the question becomes, okay, which side is going to be at the table to decide when we vote to at least refrain from either using more but backfilling that we've got? That takes money. That takes a vote on the floor. Once again, politics comes into play there too. But I think that it's going to take all what we call four corners of getting together with the House and the Senate, Republicans and Democrats, to say, here's the agreement on what the United States needs now to support our military. And then that the president's going to have to be in that and say, okay, here's how I would use what you give me. But I think to leave us defenseless is not good for the Republicans and certainly not good for the Democrats, because it just divides us further with supporting America. I'd like to see us together. I think it's possible, and it's time to do it.
1: Congressman Krishnamurthy, you mentioned China. Let's talk about China directly here, because both of you agree the challenges that the country poses, both economically, strategically. AI cannot be ignored in the conversation here. Take a look at this headline from Bloomberg saying China's AI blitz creates a death zone for rival U.S. model makers, writing, a flurry of model launches from China's AI sector is rapidly narrowing the gap with Silicon Valley and creating what's been described as a death zone for anyone without frontier-pushing technology or market-breaking pricing. Congressman Krishnamurthy, you're on the Intelligence Committee and China Competition Committee. Is the U.S. falling behind China in AI?
2: I don't believe so. I think that we have a lead, but it's diminishing. Now, part of the reason why it's diminishing is certainly because the CCP has invested billions and billions of dollars into fundamental AI technology. And that's something that we should do, by the way, at the federal level, which I'm concerned about. Another reason is because they have employed the technique of what's called distillation of our AI models. Some people call it industrial scale intellectual property theft of our AI models. And so we have to police against that, obviously. But the biggest concern to me is that we must maintain an edge with regard to AI and technologies of the future writ large, whether it's quantum, whether it's robotics, whether it's nanoscale technology. We have to be in the lead. And that means we have to be the best version of ourselves, Dasha. We have to invest in those fundamental technologies, even at the federal level. We have to practice the highest state of security in securing our technologies and working with the private sector in doing so. And then we have to also fix our legal immigration system. you know, the vast majority of our leading scientists, innovators, and technologists, even in the AI space, come from abroad. They are immigrants, just like me. I'm an immigrant myself. And so I think we have to make sure that we continue to retain and attract the best talent from around the world. I'm concerned right now that we're losing that talent. And if we lose it, then we absolutely will lose not only the AI race, but every other race for technology of the future.
1: You are both in your districts right now, no doubt hearing from your communities on the ground. We know with the midterms approaching, affordability is on a lot of folks' minds. And take a look at this reporting from Notice this week. The key economic warning sign that could upend the midterms. Over the past week, the bond market has looked more than a little queasy. The deterioration of arguably the most critical financial asset in the world now risks rippling through the broader U.S. economy in dangerous and unpredictable ways, and possibly right before the 2026 midterm elections. Congressman Sessions, you are former GOP campaign chair. Are Republicans on shaky ground here heading into November?
0: I think anytime gasoline is at $4, or at least in Texas, at $4 and above, the party that is in power is going to suffer. So I don't think there's any question about that. You're talking about the general economy. You're talking about the ability to create jobs and have stable marketplaces. I'm less worried about that and more worried about our ability to keep creating jobs and to stay up with the needs of the American people. There are more people working in the United States than ever before, but there are also a point that can be made here. There are 7 million jobs looking for people to do work. And so we've got the best of one side, and yet our economy is larger and we need more workers. So I think that these are certainly things that need to be said. They need to be said. We need to move people, which is an uncomfortable position for some of us, perhaps politically, move people off the government food stamps and other things and move them into work. And yet these are seemingly difficult positions for the parties. Easy for Republicans to say we ought to go to work. Difficult for Democrats necessarily to say, let's go get work done and don't make as much, but have an underpinning of government assistance that would still be available.
1: Well, Congressman Sessions, you know, I was out on the campaign trail with Speaker Mike Johnson this week in Arizona, where he's stumping for candidates in two critical House races out there. He has a pretty relentlessly positive outlook on Republicans keeping the House in November. He calls himself the ambassador of hope because he's pointing to the accomplishments of his caucus. But I wonder how you see it, the reality that you are seeing on the ground right now. How significant are the headwinds for Republicans right now?
0: Back in 2010, when I was the chairman, we were badly outspent, and yet we won net 63 seats. We took the majority and gained an extra 23 seats in the majority. There are these kinds of changes that do happen, and you can see in polling and you can see in people how these things happen. I think Mike is very aware of these things. The speaker certainly has for a long time taken his own personal viewpoint of this, and that is that he believes we will win. I always took the perspective we could win if we did the right things. And I laid out to my party and to the American people what I felt like those things are. I think that if we want to answer this from my perspective, I would say we are going to run against socialism, the Democratic Party, and their decision to move completely left, which would move America away from gaining a strength of economics, moving forward for a brighter future for families, and perhaps the biggest problem they've got is moving us to where we're socialist. I think that's a winning issue for the Republican Party. I am like Speaker Johnson. I believe we can and we will win this, but the race is going to have to start, and that's what Labor Day and after is about.
1: All right, Congressman Krishnamoorthy, I would love for you to civilly and in the spirit of ceasefire respond to what you heard from Congressman Sessions there. I imagine that you disagree, but how do you think the victory of candidates like Abdul El Sayed in Michigan and the attack lines that Democrats are going to hear from Republicans on the insurgent left flank of the party, how do you think that is all playing out for your party come November?
2: I think what I see is that the president's approval ratings at 35%. People are so upset about the price of gas. They're so upset about the price of health care and housing and education, let alone, you know, making sure that they stay employed. They don't know what the heck is going on with tariffs. There's chaos in tariffs. And, of course, the Iran war. They are they believe that we are now in another forever war, a quagmire, which the president promised that we would not get into. And so when they look at that, they're like, we want to change. And I'm hearing more and more from Democrats, as well as Republicans who voted for the president, saying that, look, we gotta go a different direction at this point. And that's why I feel very confident that Hakeem Jeffries is going to become the next Speaker of the House, and that they want the American people and the people I talk to want to have a check on what they feel is excess executive authority and just an overemphasis on the priorities that they don't care about, such as, you know, an arch being erected in the president's honor, or the president's face being put on money, or, you know, millions of dollars being spent on renovating the reflecting pool. They just don't want to hear about that stuff anymore. They want to hear about how are you going to take care of their priorities.
1: Congressman Sessions, can you address specifically the Iran war and its domestic impacts? You know, you mentioned earlier that prices over $4 a gallon in Texas are obviously going to be a challenge practically and politically for Republicans. But do you think that the president has done enough, and what maybe more do you want to see from him in explaining what he is doing overseas and empathizing with voters about how it's impacting them here at home?
0: Well, I would tend to want to say that I want to hear less from the president about the expectations and more about the reality of the direction we really want to go. I think the president gives a daily update about the war. I think that we have seen where we were at 9 or 10 straight days where we were trying to get the Iranians back to the table. That was based upon our friends in Pakistan and elsewhere trying to get us to work. There was a term, you know, a couple weeks ago about give peace a chance. Well, the Iranians don't want that. The Iranians want something entirely differently. And that's why every time you hear the president say one thing, which I think is very truthful from the Pakistani and other Saudis in the region, they are being attacked too. And they want us to move to an agreement. But I don't think that in the scheme of things, that's where it's going to head. And so I think we ought to go into some bit of silence, get people at the table. Let's cut a deal. Let's quit talking about who's doing what and get our leaders from Saudi Arabia, Pakistan, Turkey and other places to sit down and say it's in our best interest to come to a deal. And then you have large groups of people, other countries that are placing their prestige, not on one side or another, but about ending the war and making it a just and lasting peace. That's what I think. That's what I'd like to see.
1: Well, as you say, that's enough talking from the president about it. We are also at time, and enough talking from us here too. Illinois Democratic Congressman Raja Krishnamoorthy and Texas Republican Congressman Pete Sessions, thank you both so much.
0: Ben.
2: Thank you, Dasha. Thank you, Pete.
3: You've seen people aren't running from me. My numbers in fundraising are strong. You know, Speaker Mike Johnson, everyone else, they're standing behind me. No one has told me to get off the ballot, and that's because they know I can win this seat.
4: I've been intellectually consistent, always have, since before I became Speaker, and certainly over the last almost 3 years. This applies equally to Republicans and Democrats. We don't take disciplinary action against members for allegations. He is vehemently denying this. It's, in his own words, a nasty divorce proceeding, and it's gotten ugly and it's gotten public. But he's saying the same things privately to members that he is publicly, that he denies all this and he thinks it's a hit job on him.
1: Will you tell him to drop out?
4: No, I will tell Max what I tell everyone. These are serious allegations. I'm the father of two daughters who work in Capitol Hill. I mean, the allegations are serious. I think Max is taking them seriously. I think our colleagues are. But again, we have to allow this process to play out. It's just begun.
1: So that was Ohio Republican Congressman Max Miller, who has been under fire over abuse allegations, and Speaker Mike Johnson weighing in. To talk about this and other top political stories, I am joined by two pros from both sides of the aisle, Democratic strategist Michael Hardaway, former communications director and senior advisor for then-House Democratic Caucus Chair Hakeem Jeffries, and Republican strategist John Feary, press secretary for former Republican House Speaker Dennis Hastert. Thank you both so much for being here today. I appreciate it. Let's get into what we just saw there. This has been a very hot topic this week. Of course, the allegations are incredibly serious, and Max Miller says he's not backing down. He's been very much out there, I mean, doing a real media blitz in the middle of all of this. What do you make strategically of how he is handling the situation?
5: Well, I thought the CNN interview was a little bit of a disaster, to be honest with you. You know, he's trying to fight back, obviously. This is a very, very tough divorce. And, you know, when you get involved in divorce battles, you know, you really kind of, as a politician, you want to kind of stay out of it. For Mike Johnson, the political calculation is he going to lose the seat? And if he's going to lose the seat because of this really nasty divorce, and the allegations are terrible too, then, you know, we got to get him out of there. And you saw that earlier this week or last week, Chuck Edwards was asked to quit because he had some other allegations. So
1: Edwards stepped down.
5: Edwards stepped down, right.
1: Johnson actually spoke with him and you know, encouraged him to do the right thing, as one source told me. But yeah, for Johnson, for leadership in these positions, I mean, how do you think he is handling this? Is he doing the right thing here?
5: I think he's handling it as well as he could. I mean, Bernie Moreno, the senator who's the father-in-law, only recently got engaged with this publicly himself. This is it's really nasty.
1: I mean, the allegations from his ex-wife include holding a gun to her head, pouring hot water on her, breaking their daughter's collarbone.
5: Right. These are terrible allegations, and he vehemently denies them. So if you're Mike Johnson and you have a member who's vehemently denied these terrible allegations, you know, you typically want to go to the ethics committee first to have them kind of look into it. And then you kind of rely on what the actual, the police authorities are saying before you kind of come in there. Now, there's that legal stuff that you're talking about. And then there's the political ramifications.
1: Yeah.
5: And if he's going to lose that seat, you say, listen, you got to get out of there because we're going to lose the seat. And it's really bad. So these are the things that Mike Johnson is trying to figure out.
1: Well, time is basically almost run out for Miller to drop out, and he's saying he's staying in. What do Democrats see going on here, and is this a potential opportunity?
6: I think it is, but I don't think Democrats should weigh in and sort of throw gasoline on the fire in terms of the domestic situation. Look, he's been alleged to do these things. An allegation is not a conviction, but the political arena is not a courthouse.
1: Right.
6: And so he doesn't have to be convicted to be someone who shouldn't be holding the seat or running this campaign. And so for Democrats, they should aggressively pour money into this, but focus on the substance and the idea that the economy is in bad shape.
1: Yeah, I mean, it's interesting. Actually, his Democratic opponent is not talking about this at all.
6: Yeah, I think that's the right thing to do. At the end of the day, the voter cares about one thing first, themselves. What are you doing for me? The economy is in bad shape. What are you doing to fix it? How are you going to help me get a job? How are you going to bring down prices? Focus on those things. That's how you win the seat, not throw gasoline on this ugly divorce proceeding.
1: You know, John, one of the most interesting parts of Miller's response here to me is how he's invoking the Trump model here. He said it on CNN, and he said it a number of times since, that, you know, he's looking at 2016 and the scandals that then candidate Trump was embroiled in and still became president, and he was defiant in that case, and he is trying to sort of do the same thing. But one thing that I hear from a lot of Republicans is there are a lot of candidates that think they can be Trump 2.0, and nobody can replicate what Trump has been able to do.
5: Yeah, and also this is his ex-wife. This is not some sort of political campaign against Max Miller. It's like a really ugly, to your point, the Democrats are largely staying out of it. This is not something that the Democrats are engaged in. Yeah, you can be defiant, but this is a very ugly divorce proceeding getting spilling out on the pages. And so at the end of the day, you know, it's definitely not a political attack. Can you, is this good for your family for you to stay in the race? And I think that's the question that any political candidate has to, you know, anyone for office. If you're a member of Congress, you're not bequeathed this job, and it's not something that you have by divine right. And if you are doing something that, you know, is not really in the best interest of the Congress as an institution,
1: yeah,
5: you should probably think, hey, maybe I should step down.
1: Well, this obviously has potential impact on the midterms. I do want to talk about some other developments in the race to hold the House and Senate for Republicans and to take it for Democrats. Progressive Democrats picked up more victories this week, specifically in Michigan, is what everyone has been watching. Reuters writes, Progressive El-Sayed wins Michigan primary in jolt to Democrats. El-Sayed's victory could intensify debate within Democratic ranks over the political appeal of economic populism, anti-establishment campaigning, and a tougher approach toward Israel. Michael, what is this signaling about the Democratic Party? Are all the proclamations of just how significant this is and what it says about the turn to the left? How much weight do you give this?
6: The Democratic Party has always leaned toward the left. The Affordable Care Act was a left-leaning policy. I think that, for instance, if you look at Leader Jeffries, for instance, he is someone who's seen as establishment. He is a leader in the House for Democrats. He has received an A from Planned Parenthood, from every left-leaning organization for years. And so I think Democrats have always been there. I think the idea that you have these newer candidates that are pushing the party further to the left isn't necessarily problematic because it's not en masse. So remember, the Tea Party had 60 members at some point, which was roughly a quarter of their caucus. The DSA and the left doesn't have anywhere near that amount. Now, they have the Progressive Caucus, but that's not the same thing. And so I think it's good. I think the energy is good. I think the attention they bring is good. But we have to keep perspective in terms of numbers. And the numbers are incredibly small.
1: Well, of course, Republicans are looking to take the folks in the DSA camp and in the insurgent left camp and try to say that they are representative of the entire Democratic Party. How are you watching your party play this?
5: Well, I mean, it's very interesting because the Democrats are now calling themselves socialists. This portion this portion of the Democratic
1: yeah.
5: Party. And I think what the Republicans will do is, you know, to your point, this is what the Democrats have always believed, and they're always been kind of socialist. And I think the problem for Republicans is socialism is not what it used to be as a political boogeyman. And so you have to kind of flush it out for people. What does this mean? And talk about the issues that a lot of these candidates are pushing on the far left. Get rid of the police, get rid of ICE, get rid of make sure that billionaires have no money and is given to the poor. You know, all the socialist stuff that they've been pushing, and make sure you put the meat on the bone. And then the other thing that's interesting about what happened in Michigan is really AIPAC poured so much money in for Stevens, and this is a dramatic difference for the Democratic Party, who by and large has been very supportive of Israel over the years, and now is kind of taking a turn against Israel. I think that is a kind of a sea change in the Democratic Party that I think Republicans will try to seize on.
1: So I was on the campaign trail with Speaker Mike Johnson this week in Arizona, and part of his pitch to voters is to create this contrast. He says, you know, you're choosing between common sense and communism. And I asked him about what happened in Michigan. Take a listen. What do you think that says about the Democratic Party, and what does that mean for Republicans?
4: I think it's exactly what we predicted would happen. There's going to be more disarray in the party. The establishment Democrat Party is in real trouble. That's why you hear voices like James Carville and Bill Maher and Rahm Emanuel and others saying, this is not who we are. I think you're going to have the old school Democrats leaving the party.
1: Michael, he said that he would welcome Democrats leaving the party into the big Republican tent. Are you hopping on that train?
6: That's nonsense. All right. First of all, let's remember something. I think most people have no idea what communism means, nor socialism, first of all. Second of all, I think that what Democrats should do, what I've told Democrats to do, actually, is they should take that fight to Republicans. If we're going to talk about socialism, Donald Trump has taken government stakes in more than 30 companies, 30 American companies, 30 private companies. That is socialism. And so for Democrats, don't just sit back and wait to be attacked in terms of these candidates. Let's define the record. The record is a sitting president of the United States, a Republican president, has taken government stakes in more than 30 American companies. That's socialism.
1: Have Democrats, though, taken your advice enough?
6: This is a recent conversation, so I hope they do soon.
1: Right,
6: which
1: well,
6: is the larger
1: out.
6: Issue is they don't fight hard enough. This is my biggest issue with Democrats. Mm-hmm. You have to make the weather. You can't wait to be attacked. So hopefully that changes.
1: Your take.
5: Well, what's interesting with especially in the bigger cities is this influx of white, very liberal young people who are really setting the terms for the debate. They're voting more. They're organizing. They're voting a lot more. And I think it scares a lot of the more conservative African-American voters in a lot of these cities that these people, they come into our neighborhoods, they have no idea what they're talking about, and they've never had anyone, they never had to pay for their own latte before. And so this has a real tension in the Democratic Party that's Republican. Now, do I think a lot of African-American voters are going to all suddenly become Republicans? I don't think so, but we might get a few, and that actually helps in tight races.
1: Michael, I see you making some faces. What do you think about that?
6: The DSA movement is rooted in the Congressional Black Caucus movement. The CBC more than 50 years ago introduced Medicare for All, right? Affordable housing, good paying jobs. These are all Congressional Black Caucus efforts. And so what has happened is that I think many Black Democrats feel as though the work that's been done over the decades has been co-opted by this group of young, affluent white people who have moved into urban cities. And so there is some friction there, but it's not new. The CBC has been fighting for this for decades. John Conyers, right, was essentially the original Democratic Socialist.
1: So what do you say then to the young folks that are part of the DSA movement and as you say, co-opting some of what the CBC has done?
6: Jump on the train, but don't gentrify it. Don't pretend as though you created this movement. And this is the real conversation that's happening in the Democratic Party between Black Democrats and the DSA, which is that they're more than welcome to join. But you didn't start this movement, so don't pretend as though you did so. And so I think with Leader Jeffries and other Black Democratic leaders like Conyers and others, this is the main issue.
1: I want to talk about a potential third party movement that we are seeing brewing. There is a lot of talk about this image that was posted by a former Congresswoman Marjorie Taylor Greene at Tucker Carlson's compound. Kentucky Republican Congressman Thomas Massey was also in attendance. And then on Wednesday, Tucker Carlson unveiled a 10-point manifesto. John, what are you hearing about the Tucker of it all in the Republican Party?
5: I think people are like wondering whatever happened to Tucker Carlson. He seemed like such a nice, reasonable guy.
1: But he still has a massive following. I mean, can you really sort of brush that off?
5: Yeah, I mean, you know, I do think that the president's war in Iran has left a mark with a lot of Marjorie Taylor Greene, Tucker Carlson, and there's a lot of young voters, especially young male voters, who are really thought that Trump meant no more wars in the Middle East. And I think that I don't think they're going to start a third party. I think a lot of them are not going to vote. And I think that's really problematic. Trump has got to figure out how to get out of this Iran war, which, you know, was, I think, from a political perspective on the far right, seen as treachery. But I don't think they're going to necessarily have the ability to start a third party, especially in a midterm election. I think what's going to happen is that Tucker's going to run in the Republican primary in 2028.
1: What do you think that would mean for Republicans?
5: Well, it's wide open. And I think what'll end up happening.
1: Are people scared by that? Are they excited by that? Or it depends
5: on
1: who you talk
5: to? I don't think anyone's really scared by it. I think some people are excited by it. And I think you see J.D. Vance. I don't know if you saw his interview with Joe Rogan.
1: Yeah.
5: But he kind of embraced some of the things that Tucker Carlson was saying obliquely. You know, he's obviously portrayed himself as an anti-war person. And I think that if he does get the nomination, he will be someone who'll say, we're not going to do any more of these wars in the Middle East. And I think that will, in large part, satisfy some of the folks who are now so angry about this war.
1: But if Carlson runs as a third party candidate, does that threaten to fracture the GOP?
5: I don't think so. I mean, I think he's got a huge online presence, but I don't think it's a lot of people who don't really vote in midterm elections anyway. I mean, I know
1: midterms. I'm talking 28.
5: I know a lot of people who barely vote who like Tucker Carlson. And what
1: That's what happened. I mean, that was Trump's entire strategy, is bring out the low propensity voters, and it worked out.
5: It did work. It helped him a lot, but I don't think it necessarily got him over the line. I think it did help his margins. Listen, the fact is that, you're going to see an effort by candidates in the party to embrace those who are disaffected by this war. And I think it's going to be J.D. Vance who does it.
1: Michael, how closely are Democrats watching this?
6: Well, they should be pouring gasoline on the fire. I mean, listen, there's no such thing as the Republican Party from my view. There's the Trump Party. And so what happens when he leaves? That's the real question. I agree with what he said, and I'll take the other side of this, which is I publish an intelligence newsletter for CEOs. Many of them are Republicans. Many are Democrats. I've talked to some of the Republicans about it, and these are people that lead large organizations, and they've said privately they don't trust the Republican Party any longer because Trump is a problem. They're afraid to confront him publicly, but once he leaves,

0: They're afraid to confront him publicly. But once he leaves, what's left? And so I think that's a real issue. What Democrats should be doing is pouring millions of dollars into this conversation online and on TV, creating a divide. I actually think they should be involved here. If the roles were switched, Republicans certainly would be pouring millions of dollars, as they should.
1: This is that fight you're talking about.
0: Absolutely.
1: Well, let's move to Wisconsin and Thanksgiving in August. Thanksgiving in August, why not? Wisconsin voters are heading to the polls on Tuesday, and Democratic Socialist Francesca Hong is the front runner in the Democratic gubernatorial primary there. This week she talked about her past social media posts calling for Thanksgiving to be canceled. Listen.
2: I'm a chef, and one of the first meals that I made that was for the community when I was 16 was a Thanksgiving meal. You know, I always think my hospitality background in owning a restaurant for 7-8 years, that bringing folks around the table to share conversation and build community is always a good thing. But Thanksgiving is also a time that's incredibly painful for many people in our communities. And so I think there I wanted to make sure that people understood that there are multiple views, but you know, views can evolve. And the position that I'm running for right now, and I think my background as a chef, will actually help me become a better governor that's able to bring more people to the table.
1: Okay, then she came to Politico to follow up on that point.
3: My favorite holiday is Thanksgiving. Because I
4: love have it.
3: Yep. I don't want to cancel it. I actually love it. We bring, actually, it's kind of in-laws and family members and their in-laws, and it's a big event. And, you know, I'm going to be real. I'm kind of a curmudgeon when it comes to holidays in general.
1: Okay, Michael, strategist hat on, you're advising Democrats, you've got ideas for what folks in the party should do. What do you make of that cleanup?
0: Nonsense. The entire conversation is nonsense. About Thanksgiving and what she thinks about it, all of that is nonsense, and it's meaningless. Voters don't care about that. Voters care about the fact that gas is more than $4 a gallon. Voters care about the fact that their electricity bills are up. That's what Democrats should be focused on. I will say this, and by the way, I think I saw that Bernie Sanders is not even supporting this person.
1: He's not.
0: That
1: tells you everything. He doesn't know her very well. And
0: that's all you need to know, right? So this is an outlier in an era of very serious conversations and issues we could be talking about.
1: What do you think of Thanksgiving?
5: Well, I tend to like it. Sometimes I eat too much. I love watching football. I love being with the family. Listen, I think that this politically is a disaster for the Democrats. I think that the fact that she's the leading candidate, and it's a very, Wisconsin's a very important state, especially when it comes to lead up to 2028. It's a swing state. The other thing that she's also said that she's uncomfortable around white people. Wisconsin is an overwhelmingly white state. So these are the kind of comments that just show her to be kind of out of the mainstream of the Wisconsin thought. She's not a typical Wisconsin progressive. She's a left winger who's trying to play as a progressive. And you know, the fact that Bernie Sanders isn't endorsing her, and yet she's still leading the primary, I think it's a disaster for the Democrats.
1: All right, let's travel from the Midwest down to the South and talk about Texas, you guys. Axios is summing up the situation like this. Three consecutive polls have now shown Democrat James Tallarico narrowly ahead of Texas Attorney General Ken Paxton in that state's crucial race for the U.S. Senate. The latest released Tuesday morning has Tallarico up 47 to 45%. Okay, not everyone is buying it, though. NBC News reports that Representative Jasmine Crockett, Democrat of Texas, said she's skeptical that her former Senate primary rival James Tallarico can turn Texas blue this fall. "I don't know," she told NBC News. Crockett says she doesn't buy the general election polls, saying they've historically overstated Democrats' prospects in Texas. She says, "I watch money, and when I look at money, if Republicans start spending money in Texas, then I'll be convinced." Michael, the white whale of Texas for Democrats, is it a real possibility? Is this wishful thinking? Is Tallarico the guy to do it?
0: We're almost there. I think it's
1: There's been a lot of almost.
0: But I think Tallarico's a really good candidate. I think the economy is obviously in bad shape. But most importantly, the Republican candidate is terrible. This person is a criminal, right? He was impeached by his own party. He went through this ugly divorce. And so I think Democrats

0: Democrats have a unique opportunity to win this seat. I think the money is there. I'm disappointed in what Crockett said in terms of how she's handling this. This could be a real pickup. I don't know if we're there yet, but I think that in the near future, Democrats can win statewide in Texas.
1: John, are Republicans sweating at all here?
2: They just sweat a little bit. I mean, Paxton's not a great candidate, and he's off in Europe. You know, he hasn't even really been campaigning. He also has had, I don't know, millions and millions and millions of dollars run against him by John Cornyn in a primary.
1: That was an very ugly primary.
2: And so everybody knows Paxton. He's won statewide there many, many times. I think he's going to win. I think Crockett's absolutely right. Had the Democrats put forward a candidate like a Lloyd Benson type, you know, they'd be winning this, but they don't have those anymore. So, you know, I think Republicans will win this pretty comfortably.
1: All right. Before I let you both go, I am curious to get your thoughts on what's been going on the Hill with, Dr. Anthony Fauci. This week, Fauci's decision to plead the Fifth is not going over well. The Senate Intel Committee voted to hold Fauci in contempt over refusal to answer questions. Is this all political? Is this a political fight that voters want to see?
2: I think some voters want to see it. I think some people, I think there's a what I call the silent majority out there. They're really upset with what happened in COVID, really upset with what Fauci did with closing things. And the fact that he wouldn't answer any questions, I think it's good for Republicans to try to get accountability. That being said, this kind of breaks down on partisan lines. If you are a Democrat, you tend to support and love Fauci. If you're a Republican, you tend to hate Fauci. The interesting part of this whole narrative is, where's Trump? Because he loved Fauci during much of COVID, and then now he hates him. So he's kind of where the heart of the Republican Party is right now, where a lot of people liked Fauci during the COVID lockdowns, and they trusted him, and now they're completely turned on him.
1: Michael, what do you think about how Fauci played this himself?
0: I think bullying an 85-year-old man is a pathetic thing in an era with all these very serious situations. I think he did the right thing. We have to go back to COVID and remember, there was so much that we just didn't know in terms of what was happening. You had more than a million Americans who lost their lives due to COVID. And so now, years later, we're going to re-legislate this and pretend like we had all the answers. That's just not an honest thing. And so I think, yes, this is red meat for right-wing voters who hate the guy. But I think moderates on both sides of the aisle don't like this. I think independents don't like this. And so Republicans need those people, certainly, if they hope to hold the Senate.
1: There's also, John, this pattern from Republicans, and particularly from Trump, to relitigate the past, whether you're talking about COVID or the 2020 election. Does that run a political risk?
2: I don't think so. I mean, I don't think the president's speech talking about the 2020 election in the White House was particularly helpful. I think a lot of the staff didn't think it was particularly helpful. It didn't really move the needle. That being said, I mean, there's a lot of questions about those years that probably we need some accountability for. And there's a lot of unanswered questions. And I think that if you look at the Fauci diaries, I mean, he lied to the American people on a consistent basis and covered up his own tracks. So, you know, I think there is some political uses out of it, but it's not just about politics. It's mostly about accountability.
1: All right, gentlemen, that is all the time we have. Republican strategist John Feary and Democratic strategist Michael Hardaway, thank you both so much. And that's it for today's episode of Ceasefire. 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
5: AP News, I'm Ben Thomas. In South America, a magnitude 7.4 earthquake struck Colombia. Jose Gallego taking shelter in Pereira. Issa Dwyer has more.
6: The epicenter was in San Jose del Palmar, about 250 miles west of Colombia's capital, Bogota. The U.S. Geological Survey says the earthquake struck at a depth of 66 miles. It follows two back-to-back 7.2 and 7.5 magnitude earthquakes in Venezuela in late June. Those earthquakes destroyed hundreds of buildings and killed more than 5,000 people. I'm Lisa Dwyer.
5: Local officials have confirmed at least 111 people killed. President Abelardo de la Espriella says the priority right now is rescuing others trapped under the rubble. Canada's put its military on standby to help battle wildfires in British Columbia. One person's died and some 20,000 people have been forced to flee homes along Okanagan Lake. The fast-moving Bald Range wildfire remains out of control. President Trump signed an executive order calling for the spacing out of childhood vaccines.
7: So the MMR, we want to have separate visits, separate times. The vaccine being broken into three separate single doses and vaccines being administered in separate visits. For example, at 1 year, you should have five separate visits for vaccines rather than getting them all in the same day.
5: Trump suggests the number or timing of vaccines could play a role in rising rates of autism, even though a scientific consensus and decades of studies have firmly concluded there is no link. President Trump scoffing at Iran's demands that the U.S. pay for the destruction U.S. forces have wrought on the country. Iran's foreign ministry says the reopening of the Strait of Hormuz is tied to reparations. Trump's demanding Iran pay for hundreds of American troops killed and wounded by Iran-backed militants over several decades. This is AP News.
3: Next on C-SPAN Radio, we'll hear from Democratic Senator Adam Schiff of California. It's being hosted by the Commonwealth Club World Affairs in San Francisco. He'll talk about federal corruption, joined by Hannah Wiley of the San Francisco Chronicle.
8: Hello. Welcome to this afternoon's program with California Senator Adam Schiff. I'm Hannah Wiley. I'm on hour three as the new D.C. correspondent for the San Francisco Chronicle. Today's my first day. Great way to start. Thank you. A few reminders before we get started. This program is being recorded, so we kindly ask that you silence your cell phones. There will be time at the end of the conversation for audience questions. So if you have any questions for the senator, please write them on the cards, at your seats, or through the YouTube chat. A little background on our speaker. Senator Adam Schiff was first elected to the U.S. Senate in 2024 after two decades in the House of Representatives representing Eastern Los Angeles County. He serves on the Agriculture, Judiciary, Small Business, and Environment and Public Works Committees, and is a member of the Senate National Security Working Group. Born in Massachusetts, Senator Schiff moved to the Bay Area as a child, later graduating from Stanford University and Harvard Law School. He settled in the Los Angeles area where he met his wife, Eve, and served as a federal prosecutor and in the California State Senate. We are glad to have Senator Schiff here in San Francisco for a conversation on what the senator recently described in a floor speech as rampant corruption under President Donald Trump and how the president's so-called self-enrichment schemes are affecting Americans. We will also touch on the senator's political and legislative agenda, the economy, the November midterms, and critical issues that will determine the outcome of this fall's election. Welcome to San Francisco, Senator Schiff.
9: Hello.
8: Welcome again. Senator, I'd like to start by looking toward the future, specifically to November. Democrats are more likely to retake the House than the Senate in this November's elections. As a former member of the House, what would be the first investigation you would want the House to undertake if Democrats win control?
9: Well, first of all, thank you for moderating, and thank you to the Commonwealth Club for inviting me. I've been here many times over the years. The first time was with Ellen Tauscher moderating, and so I'm thinking of Ellen today. She was a great colleague in the House. That's a difficult question, because what I might identify today might be different a week from now. I had planned to give a floor speech on the 10 top corruption schemes of the president, and the Republicans, for a number of reasons, canceled that day of session. And so 2 weeks later, I came back. But during those 2 weeks, I kept texting my staff, we have to add this one, and we have to add this one, because there were new corruption schemes emerging every day. So I think I gave the top 13 of the top 10 corruption schemes. So it's very difficult to say, but I do think a couple of things. First, we should focus primarily on what we're campaigning on, that is bringing down costs for the American people. So our top priority should be introducing legislation that attacks rising gas prices and energy prices generally, food prices, the cost of housing. The oversight that we do, I think, all has to also come back to the cost to the American people. The American people, I think, care deeply about corruption. It's why when Trump first ran, his message about draining the swamp had a lot of resonance. Now he's made the swamp just overflowing. But nevertheless, American people don't like to see a corrupt government. But they most particularly don't like it when they see that corruption affecting their personal lives. And so just to give one example that's much in the news these days, and that is the proposed merger between Paramount and Warner Brothers. It's one thing if that merger is going through because there has been a detailed analysis of the competition in the industry, and it's believed this is best for consumers. It's another thing if this is going through because of some kind of a corrupt bargain with the president that goes to the content of CNN and changing the content of CNN, the way the previous merger involving some of the same parties has affected the changed content at CBS and the neutering of things like 60 Minutes. If this merger is for an illicit purpose and we should investigate what's behind it, then you could have thousands of people lose their jobs in the entertainment industry and throughout the economy that industry supports. You could have fewer streaming services at higher prices for consumers. So the cost could be thousands of lost jobs. It could be higher prices for what you pay for streaming services. And I think the oversight that we do should always come back to that. What is the cost to the American people? Now, I would prioritize, and this is a cost that is more difficult to measure, but I would prioritize the corruption that we have seen within the Justice Department itself. And maybe that's because I come out of the Justice Department. I have a certain reverence for that department. But also because I think the damage to that department has been the most wide scale of all the agencies. Certainly things like USAID have been devastated. But it will take years, if not decades, to restore the reputation of the department for independence and nonpartisanship and the rule of law. But that department continues to do great damage. So in the case of the slush fund for cop beaters, that's $1.776 billion of taxpayer money. That's a direct cost to taxpayers if that is allowed to go on. The president today was asked about it. He said, well, that'll be up to Todd Blanch. Well, I don't really have much confidence in Todd Blanch. I could see a scenario, for example, where instead of resurrecting that particular slush fund, they simply use other funds of the Justice Department to pay off people who attacked the Capitol on behalf of the president. Indeed, they've already started to use something called the Judgment Fund and the Federal Tort Claims Act to pay off some of the president's cronies and enablers, people like Mike Flynn, who you might remember as the erstwhile national security advisor for Trump in the first term, until it was discovered that he had lied to the FBI about contacts he'd had with the Russians and pled guilty twice to lying to the Russians when the administration intervened and basically dismissed the case in which the defendant already pled guilty, which is quite extraordinary. But now the Trump administration, in its second iteration, has gone further and has paid off with your money, with taxpayer money, $1.25 million to Michael Flynn. So we're seeing those payoffs take place outside of the public view and outside of this particular slush fund. But I think investigating how they're abusing taxpayer dollars at the Justice Department, looking into this corrupt IRS supposed settlement, issues like that warrant thorough investigation by a Democratic House and, I am increasingly optimistic, a Democratic Senate.
8: Well, I want to get to the Senate later and certainly more about the Department of Justice and Todd Blanche's recent confirmation over the past couple of days. But going back to that Senate floor speech, you laid out, again, what you described as the top 10 ways that Trump has profited from the presidency. You've named a couple of them, but donations funding his ballroom renovation to the settlements with media companies, to the Qatari donated Air Force One, to the more than $2 billion his family has made mostly from crypto in his first year in office, back in office. Have any of those acts met the threshold of an impeachable offense?
10: Moderator Hannah Wiley of the San Francisco Chronicle.
9: Well, I think there have certainly been abuses of the presidency that would qualify. The question, I think, will be a tactical one when the time comes. Does impeachment provide the best remedy, or are there other remedies that we should use? And I don't want to prejudge that. I don't know where the country is going to be when we get to the new year, which is when, knock on wood, we will control one or both houses. The country, I think, looks fundamentally different today than it did 6 months ago, and it looked different 6 months ago than it did a year ago. So I don't want to prejudge impeachment as a remedy. But there should definitely be consequences for this corrupt regime and those who have enabled it. I fully expect that, much as we saw during Trump 1, the administration is going to stonewall our subpoenas. And folks might remember in the first impeachment, the president was impeached for two things, two abuses of power. The first was withholding hundreds of millions of dollars in military aid to Ukraine in order to extort that country's leader, Zelensky, into helping him cheat in the election. And the second was his stonewalling, his ignoring, his refusing to comply with congressional subpoenas. That second article was also going to be an article of impeachment of President Nixon had he not resigned from office. I fully expect he will do the same thing again. And we will have limited remedies in what to do about his stonewalling of subpoenas. But the private sector will not be in a position to stonewall our subpoenas. And the private sector, in all too many cases, has enabled or participated in this corrupt regime by these extorted contributions to the ballroom and other Trump projects. And I would certainly like to know what other machinations went on in, for example, the capitulation of law firms and other institutions to the pressure of the president. What kind of discussions were held about the extortion of money from ABC and CBS? They will not be able to refuse our subpoenas, so there's a lot of oversight that we can do by overseeing the private sector's relationship with this regime. And we can also use the power of the purse to get answers, to force compliance. So we'll have to use those tools and others to do the oversight work that's necessary to make sure that we root out corruption and that the government starts to work again for the people and not to enrich members of the administration.
8: You were the lead House impeachment manager in President Trump's first impeachment. I'm curious, did you think the two impeachments, I'm kind of thinking about it in context of 2024 when President Trump retook the White House, he's been impeached twice. Are Democrats thinking about impeachment, though, or is it taking potential lessons from 2024 and thinking maybe impeachment isn't the best path forward politically, and voters weren't that swayed in 2024 with two impeachments on the president's record.
9: Well, I would say a couple things. First, our thinking during the first Trump administration in the House was the president had abused the powers of his office. He had committed impeachable offenses, the first involving Ukraine, the second involving a violent attack on the Capitol. Now, we went into those impeachments knowing that the burden in the Senate of persuading a two-thirds majority to convict would be very, very high. But our view was that we had a responsibility in the House, if somebody had committed impeachable offenses, to charge them with impeachable offenses. And I think that was the right decision. I do think that those impeachments and what they revealed about the president also contributed to the country's understanding of those events and the seriousness of those offenses. So I think there was great value in those impeachments. And certainly the president feels there was great stigma attached to those impeachments. It's part of the reason why he and his enablers in the House have been trying to explore, is there a way to expunge those impeachments? Is there somewhere to take away the stain of those impeachments? He will forever be the most impeached president in history. And we will have to make that decision. And, you know, certainly there are going to be conversations about that when we take over the majority in the House, and I hope the Senate. But we will also think, okay, what is the most important tool right now, given where the country is at this moment? And I don't know what the resolution will be. I think there'll be enormous public interest in an impeachment, but whether we'll make that decision or not, I reserve judgment on.
8: Mm-hmm.
9: But I do think that both impeachments in his first term were more than warranted. I also think they were incredibly productive. And I would also say that I served on the January 6th committee. I'm very proud of the work we did on that committee to expose the violence of that day, the president's role in the incitement that day, and to set the historic record. And I say that seeing every day how much they are trying to erase the memory of that day and the terrible permutations and gyrations that people go through when they appear before our committee in the Senate Judiciary Committee, and cannot say that the president lost his reelection in 2020. They cannot pronounce those words if they hope to be confirmed, if they hope not to have their nominations withdrawn from the bench or other high appointment. And it is breathtaking to me that after what our committee revealed, that this would even be possible in this country. But from my point of view, that doesn't negate the importance of what we did in that committee in a very real way. It only accentuates, I think, the importance of what we did.
10: Senator Adam Schiff, joined by Hannah Wiley of the San Francisco Chronicle.
8: You mentioned subpoenas. Should the House or committees subpoena members of Trump's family as part of investigations into his business dealings with foreign governments, cryptocurrency, the cryptocurrency business? How much of the Trump family might be a part of subpoenas or an investigation?
9: Well, I think that's very possible and very likely, given the nature of what's been alleged. And it wouldn't be oversight involving his family just for the sake of doing oversight of his family. It would be only oversight of members of his family if there is credible evidence that they were engaged in conduct that violates the interests of the country, the laws of our country, that involves corruption. Then they don't get a pass any more than anyone else. I saw the president recently was asked about the ethics language that I've been fighting to get into any market structure bill overseeing crypto. And the president making the false claim to reporters that they want to treat me differently than everybody else. No, actually, the problem for him is we want to treat him the same as everybody else. He wants to be treated differently. He doesn't want ethics rules to apply to him. And they should apply to him, and they should apply to his kids, just like they should apply to anyone and their family if they're engaged in corrupt conduct. We simply don't know when this administration is making decisions of foreign policy, are they with the best interests of the public in mind, or are they because the president got a $400 million jet from Qatar? Are we making decisions vis-a-vis Saudi Arabia because they're in the best interest of the country, or because the Saudis are investing billions in Jared Kushner's investment fund, or because they've invested billions in Trump properties or crypto enterprises or that of their kids? There is simply no way of knowing, and to protect the country, we really do need to know. So I would say no one is excluded. No one is included just because of who they are, whose family they're in, unless they're in a position to influence the policy of the United States.
8: I suppose a Democrat wins the White House in 2028, and I know we're going ahead a couple of years, but 2028 has started. What is the first thing that you would recommend doing to begin reversing what you have described as Trump's abuses of presidential power? Would you rehire the federal workforce? Would you rebuild the Department of Education, rebuild USAID? Would you overhaul presidential ethics laws? What's day one? If a Democrat wins the White House, what should they do?
9: I think day one, we should be ready to go with an aggressive, bold agenda to try to move the country forward. And we should take aim at, I think, the central problem facing the country, which is that people are working harder than ever, and they're just struggling to get by. That ought to be our primary focus, our reason for being. When I was a kid, my father was in the shmata business. If you don't speak Yiddish, you should learn. It's Yiddish for the clothing business, or the rag business, as my dad used to call it. He was a traveling salesman. He made $18,000 a year. On the strength of that single income of $18,000, my parents bought our first home for $18,000. You could buy a home for the annual income of a clothing salesman. And now we have a whole generation of young people that wonder if they'll ever be able to buy a home. The year that I was born, the average new home buyer was 28 years old. The average home buyer today is 40 years old. If you were going to have an equivalent circumstance to my dad's, then, and be able to buy a home in California for your annual income, you would need an annual income of about $1 million. And it doesn't have to be that way in this country. And I think the Democrats should hit the ground rolling with an agenda that brings down the cost of housing and the cost of child care, and the cost of health care, and expands access to health care with bold, non-incremental ideas about how to do it. One of the things that the Republicans have demonstrated that I think we should take a page from that book is if you have the courage of your convictions, you can move the country far and fast. In our case, in the right direction. In their case, horribly backward. But that is what I would want to see the administration do. In terms of the federal government itself and rebuilding the federal government, there is going to be an enormous amount of work to do. And I think as we rebuild, we ought not to rebuild in exactly the form and function maybe some of these agencies had before. It is not as if the federal government, as any other institution, is immune from the need of change and reform. So as we rebuild, we should rebuild with an idea of making it better than it was. The idea of simply saying we're going to go back to the status quo ante, the way things looked before this wrecking crew came along, is just completely unsatisfactory. I think a lot about the Justice Department. What should a Justice Department look like? And yes, we're going to have to deal with all of the ideologues and all of the decisions that that department has made that have really torn at the whole idea that no one is above the law. But we need to rethink, I think, in terms of the Justice Department and other agencies, what is the focus of this agency? How can it best serve the public? How can it contribute to the mission of bringing costs down and making the economy work for people? The Justice Department, I think, should have a much heavier emphasis, for example, on attacking the anti-competitive concentration of power within the corporate world. Part of the reason we see food prices going up so high is we see all these mergers of grocery chains that are just raising food costs. And a lot of the concentration of industry has resulted in higher prices for people. So as we go about reforming the federal government, we ought to do so also with an eye towards what's the objective here. And central to that objective, I think, is making the economy work for people again. The problem we have today is not the same as we had during the recession. It's not the same as we had even during the Great Depression. It's not that people are out of work. The problem today is that people are working, and they can barely afford to get by. And I don't think our democracy will ever be on a secure footing until our economy is on a secure footing, until people feel it's working for them. And for too many millions of people, they look at the way the economy is functioning now and they think, you know, my parents had it better off. Life wasn't as hard for them. They could afford a home. They had secure retirement. They had health care that they stayed with their whole life. And I think when millions of people start to see the life they have as less than their parents for the first time in our history, all too many are willing to entertain any demagogue who comes along promising they alone can fix it. So we have got to address these big economic challenges, and I make that priority number one.
10: Senator Adam Schiff, California.
8: You mentioned you mentioned that your father was able to afford a home on an $18,000 salary, even adjusted for inflation. Even adjusted for inflation, that's nowhere near what you need in San Francisco or California to afford a home. So to push on that, to push on Democrats leading the charge on the economy, in San Francisco, Mayor Lurie passed the family zoning plan to build more housing here. But even so, the rates are alarmingly high. To buy a home in California or in San Francisco, you need to work, it seems like, at an AI company. So how should voters trust Democrats to remedy some of the economic concerns when in places within Democratic control, it's astronomically expensive to live here?
9: Yeah. Well, I think both parties have fallen down on the job when it comes to affordable housing. And for different reasons, there are a number of things that we can do to bring down the cost of housing. And we're going to have a comprehensive approach to it, which means it can't be just local government and it can't be just state government or federal government. It's going to have to be all of us working together. I think one of the most important things the federal government can do is help make it pencil out to build affordable housing. There are mechanisms that we have. We don't have to invent them. Things called the low-income housing tax credit, for example, that really work, that help incentivize the development of low-income housing and middle-income housing, or could, but those tax incentives are capped. And so the funds available under those programs are quickly limited and reach capacity, and then new housing projects cannot qualify because they're gone. I've introduced a bill called the Housing Boom Act that would lift that cap, that would treble the amount of housing you could build under this program, if not more. It has a whole other sort of pieces to it that focus on middle income housing and workforce housing. But these are just things that the federal government can do, and that is change the tax incentives. There are also things that we can do to stop making it worse, like the tariffs we have on Canada, which are pushing up lumber prices, and the horrible and inhumane immigration policies, which are deporting a lot of people who used to do construction work and driving up construction costs. So we can certainly stop making it worse, and we can, at the federal level, make things a lot better. But we're also, at the local level, going to have to really bring urgency to the approval of a new housing, which has always been controversial. But I do think that we have seen dramatic change in people's recognition that we have to build more housing if we're ever going to solve this problem. And that means that we have to really cut the bureaucratic processes that result in kind of a stagnation when it comes to building new housing. And we're going to have to make it possible not just to build housing, but to do it quickly, to do it affordably. And I think the mayor is taking a lot of steps in the right direction to make that happen. The state government also has a role to play, and I think we're seeing at the state level a movement from a NIMBY view to a YIMBY view, and I think all of those things are necessary. And a lot more. We're going to have to be creative about this. But at the end of the day, we need every layer of government thinking, okay, how do we do this? How do we do it quickly? How do we do it responsibly? How do we create the right incentives? And I don't see any reason why, and this is why I named it the Housing Boom Act, I don't see why we cannot recreate what we did after World War II. When we built millions and millions of new homes for returning GIs, we built them quickly, we built them affordably, and there's just no reason why we can't do that again. And the need is certainly there. And if we don't do this, if we don't address this, if we don't create a lot of new housing and do so quickly, we can continue spending billions as we have to move people who are homeless off the street and into housing, and we will simply have new people take their place on the street. There's just no way to address homelessness without addressing the scarcity of housing. So I think we're going to have to do all these things.
8: You mentioned the Justice Department earlier and how important it is for you. The Justice Department here, critics of President Trump have accused him of politicizing the Justice Department. And here in California, the DOJ is investigating Governor Newsom and Jennifer Siebel Newsom, his wife, and including an inquiry into her taxes. Do you think the governor is right that that investigation is politically motivated?
9: I think that, sadly, under this Justice Department, and again, I served almost 6 years with the DOJ, and I revere that department, which is part of the reason why it's so heartbreaking for me. But under this regime, sadly, the presumption has now been flipped on its head. There used to be a presumption when the Justice Department opened an investigation or conducted an investigation or sought an indictment. It was doing so in good faith and with a proper basis. When it comes to the president's enemies, and the president and his wife certainly qualify, the presumption has now, I think, had to be flipped on its head. It should be presumed illegitimate until it is shown otherwise. And I look at my colleagues in the Senate, and of course I'm a target of the administration too, but they tried to indict 6 of my colleagues over a video they made that stated the obvious law and constitutional fact that if you're in the military, you do not have to obey an illegal order. Indeed, you have a duty not to. The idea that they went before a grand jury and sought an indictment, I can't tell you how shocking that is as a prosecutor. The fact that they went before a grand jury and obtained an indictment of James Comey over seashells is so absurd and dangerous. I think there will be a new terminology in the Justice Department in the future, or in any DA's office, where someone suggests a case and the response is, "That's a seashells case. Are you out of your mind? We don't do seashells cases here." So I think the presumption has now been flipped because of the terrible bad faith. I mean, you know, when Jeanine Pirro is sounding like the voice of reason, that something is really, really wrong. But Blanche was asked about this, and this is another reason why he's so unfit for this job. He was asked whether it'd be appropriate for the president to fire Pirro because she dismissed the case that lacked evidence. There's a very easy answer to that question if you're any kind of a credible prosecutor, and you would say, no, you don't fire a prosecutor who does the right thing. I mean, maybe you fire her for bringing the case to begin with. I would fire her for that. I would fire her for not doing her homework and realizing there was no there there. That was a terrible travesty, and they put that Olympian to all the expense and anguish and turmoil of going through a prosecution. But we have seen the department so abuse its power, and now we have an attorney general who thinks it's not only the right of the president, but a duty of the president to go after his enemies. It's really beyond comprehension. And the result is we've seen thousands and thousands of talented career prosecutors just fleeing the Justice Department. And it terrifies me to think who's now filling those ranks, who is attracted to a department that brings seashells cases. This is why I say it's going to be such a long project to rebuild that department.
8: But to push on that a little bit.
10: Senator Adam Schiff of California, joined by Hannah Wiley of the San Francisco Chronicle.
8: Have you seen evidence that the probe into the Newsoms is a seashells case? And is there anything you could do on the Judiciary Committee to shed more light on this investigation to either prove that it's a seashells case or not?
9: I'm not privy to any of the evidence or supposed evidence that the administration is relying upon. I just know that you can't trust the motives of the administration, and you can't trust the leadership of the Justice Department. It pains me to say so, but that is so evidently clear that I think the presumption has to be one of ill motive when it involves a declared enemy of the president. And in terms of what the Congress can do, we can certainly do oversight of the Justice Department. They will resist it. It won't be easy to do. We will be heavily reliant on whistleblowers. One of the other legislative proposals I think that ought to be early on our agenda when we take over the House and Senate and White House is a bill that I've introduced. It's called the Protecting Our Democracy Act, and it sprang from a conversation that I had with Speaker Pelosi during the first Trump administration when I suggested that this was about 2 years, I guess, into the first Trump presidency, that we start to think about our own set of post-Watergate reforms, just like the Congress did after Nixon. And after Watergate, the Congress passed an amazing set of reforms, campaign finance reforms. It established the offices of Inspector General to be independent offices to root out fraud and abuse and malfeasance within the executive. It established oversight of the intelligence community, which had been abused by Nixon. Did a lot of really important things, and she thought that was a good idea. And we brought together the chairs of various committees, and we came up with a package of reforms to address a lot of the abuses of the first Trump administration. And we passed it in the House, and it didn't pass in the Senate. Well, we need to do that again. I've reintroduced that legislation, but of course, the list of broken guardrails has now become so much longer. The safeguards that need restoring, much more expansive. What we've discovered is that norms that we thought inviolate have, well, turns out you can violate them quite regularly. As long as you have one party that is so committed to the president, it will not stand up to him in any way, shape, or form. So that means we need to enshrine these protections in law. And so we will need to introduce a newer version at the end of this horror show that addresses each of these things, that tries to once again rebuild the wall of independence between the White House and the Justice Department. But I would certainly would like to look into, for example, the firing of Eric Siebert. You might remember Eric Siebert was a U.S. attorney in Virginia, and he didn't believe there was sufficient evidence to indict Comey or one of the other, maybe more than one of the other on the president's enemies list. And he was either fired or forced to resign, depending on which characterization you want to believe. But he was forced out. There should be an investigation into firing of prosecutors who will not bring politically motivated cases that lack evidence. And so I hope we will do that, and I expect we will do that oversight.
8: You mentioned the Olympian who was the target of that case, and you mentioned that you have also been under investigation. What has the effect been on your family and you personally? Is it you can't go places that you used to? Have you had to increase security? How has it affected you and your family?
9: Well, sadly, I've had now long experience with this. After leading his impeachment and serving on the January 6th committee during the first term and thereafter, and now during the second term, yes, we've had to beef up our security. We've been on the receiving end of innumerable threats. And each time the president goes after me, it tends to generate new threats that can take a variety of forms that threaten me and members of my family. And so this is not a new phenomenon for me. I am seeing it now play out with a lot of my colleagues who are not as used to this. And believe me, it's not something that I was ever desirous of becoming acclimated to, but I've had to.
8: Do you give like trainings? Do you take them out to lunch and say, this is unfortunately what you have to do in order to survive this environment?
9: Yes, I've had conversations with many of my colleagues about what do you need to do to protect yourself? What should you be doing at home? What should you be doing when you're on the road? What should you be doing when you are doing publicly noticed events? And how do you afford all this? And what if they go after you using the Justice Department? And how do legal defense funds work? And so, sadly, we've all had to have these conversations because the list of targets and list of threats just keeps going up. And now it is not confined to Democrats on the receiving end of the president's threats and abuse. It is also extending to Republicans. And they're having to deal with it. And I've had any number of conversations also to the effect of, yeah, we need to do something about this. I'm glad you've discovered it. I'm sorry you've discovered it in the way you have. I wish maybe some of you had raised these concerns, objections earlier when it didn't just apply to you.
8: Are these Republicans who are now pushing back against President Trump? Is that what you mean?
9: You know, these are Republicans who are now acknowledging that they're facing their own security problems. And the result has been we have allocated some of our resources now to security. I remember on January 6th, I had been one of the floor managers that day that Speaker Pelosi appointed to manage the floor and oppose the efforts to overturn the election. It was during the pandemic, and so there were not many of us allowed to be on the floor at the same time. So I was on the floor on January 6th, and I remember the first time I knew something was wrong. I had been vaguely aware that people were looking at their phones in a way more horizontally than vertically. They were watching something. I really was not aware of what was going on outside the building for quite a while. And it wasn't until I looked up and I saw that the speaker's chair was empty that I knew something was up, because the speaker from our prep sessions, I knew that she had planned to preside for the entire joint session. And then I remember Capitol Police rushing onto the House floor and grabbing Steny Hoyer, our number two, and whisking him off the off the House floor so fast that I remember thinking to myself, I've never seen Steny move that fast. And then they came back on the House floor and made a series of increasingly alarming reports of rioters in the building, that we needed to get out our gas masks, which I didn't even know we had. They were under our seats, and they were not easy to open. And there was some degree of frustration / panic on the floor about getting these things open. They were polyethylene bags that you pulled over your head with an elastic band around the neck and a fan so you didn't asphyxiate. And the fan set off this buzzing sound like hornets. And so this is going on all over the House floor. It's a very chaotic scene. And when the police finally came back on the floor and said, you need to get out, and you need to get out now, there was a crush to get out the door, the exit doors. And I waited for other people to go. And I was surprised suddenly, where did all these people come from? But they came from the other rooms adjacent to the House floor, because the exit route was through the floor. And as I waited for people to leave, you could really hear it getting loud outside now, and people banging on the doors to get in. And two Republicans came up to me, and they said,
8: "Well, I have to ask who were they?"
9: You know, I'm not sure I remember which two these were. I do remember a third. I'll tell you about the third. But the first two that came up to me said, you can't let them see you, meaning the rioters. And the other said, that's right, I know these people, I can talk to these people, I can talk my way through these people. You're in a whole different category. And at first I was touched by their evident concern for my safety. But my next reaction was, if you sons of bitches hadn't been lying about the election, I wouldn't have to worry about my safety. None of us would.
10: Senator Adam Schiff, hosted by the Commonwealth Club, California.
9: And when I finally walked out, I walked out with a Republican there were these wooden posts affixed to the floor that had hand sanitizer. So when you came onto the house during the pandemic, you could wash your hands. And he had ripped this thing out of the floor, this wooden post, to carry as a club. And I said, are you really that worried? And he said, yes, I think I just heard shots, which I think was when Ashley Babbitt was shot. I think he was right about that. And he had a member pin on, but I didn't recognize him. And I said, his name is Pat Feldman. He's from Texas. And I said, how long have you been here? And he said, 72 hours. And at first I didn't know what he was talking about. Then I realized he had just been sworn in earlier that week. Mm. And I didn't know what to say to him. So I just kind of in a deadpan said to him, it's not always like this. I've got a rather grim sense of humor. But I'll tell you who else has a grim sense of humor. My former colleague, Sean Patrick Maloney, because Pat walks on ahead of us. We're now in the tunnels in the bowel of the building going to the secure location. And I'm now walking with a fellow Democrat, Sean Patrick Maloney, and he sees Pat Philbin ahead with the club with the hand sanitizer on it.
8: He says, COVID after all.
9: He says, either that guy is really worried about his safety, or he's just really committed to hand hygiene.
8: But, it was COVID after all.
9: But we, you know, we've had these meetings now on a bipartisan basis with the Senate Sergeant at Arms, and I can't go into any detail for reasons of safety and security, but it's a very bipartisan concern now, and it's a bipartisan problem. And it goes well beyond members of Congress. I remember talking to a school board member a couple of years ago from the South Bay who said she was not going to run for the school board again because she was getting death threats and on the school board. And she says, I have a young family. Why do I need this in our lives? And we have got to find a way of stopping this. And it needs to be a bipartisan effort because we've already seen the horrible fruits of it. And it's been bipartisan.
8: I have a few more questions.
10: Moderator for this conversation is Hannah Wiley of the San Francisco Chronicle.
8: Before we turn it over to audience questions, but 2026 is a major moment for Democrats to recover from the bruising 2024 election. Not for you. You had a good 2024. But to leverage some of the growing frustration with President Trump and Republicans to take back power in Washington. But it also seems that recent primary elections have shown the Democratic Party is ideologically splintered between the farther left wing of the party and more centrist members. For example, progressive Michigan Senate candidate Abdul El-Sayed just won a very bitter primary against a more moderate Democrat. Have you endorsed El-Sayed?
9: I'm supporting him now, and just spoke with him. I stayed out of the primary, but I'm supporting him, and just spoke with him for the first time earlier this week, and that is the seat we must win.
8: Does his victory in the primary make the case that Democrats need to move further to the left? Or maybe the bigger question is, how is the, quote, establishment Democratic Party thinking of these primary victories from progressives?
9: Yeah. I think that what the public is telling us, and not just in these primaries, and the primaries I think have been disparate in their results. There was a moderate candidate against a progressive candidate in Hawaii, and the moderate candidate won, and progressives won, a progressive Senate candidate won in Michigan, and progressives certainly won in New York City, and moderates won in Virginia, and moderates won in New Jersey, and moderates won in Iowa. I'm not sure that you can extrapolate on a progressive versus moderate basis, but I think the conclusion I draw from just looking at all of these races is the candidates that are offering a bold alternative to the status quo are doing well, and those who do not offer that are doing poorly. And this shouldn't be a radical thought. People are deeply, deeply dissatisfied with the status quo. They're working their ass off, and they just can't get ahead. And I remember talking to a young woman in the far north of the state who told me that she did everything she was supposed to do. She was told to go to college, get a good education, so she did. She got a lot of good student loans along with it. Between her student loans and her health insurance and her rent, which kept going up faster than her salary, she had nothing saved and nothing to save in the future. And she was just in tears describing how she was working as hard as she could. And she was terrified of

0: as she could. And she was terrified of getting sick because she had health insurance, but it wasn't particularly good. And she couldn't afford to get sick. And that just is completely unacceptable. And it doesn't have to be that way. It shouldn't be that young people have to become horribly saddled in debt to afford an education. It shouldn't be that healthcare is unaffordable for people. If people are working hard, they should be able to afford a good quality of life in this country. And if they're not able to afford a good quality of life, it's not their fault. It's ours as policymakers. And I think any elected official who does not recognize that and is not advocating for things that are big and bold that will address that, things like Medicare for All that would bring down the cost of healthcare, I think people who are not embracing bold solutions are going to be in trouble. I think there is a commonality here also between Trump's election and that is that in the last presidential election, Joe Biden became so closely associated with the status quo, a deeply unpopular status quo. Kamala Harris only had 100 days to try to run away from the status quo, which is hard to do as Vice President of the United States. And Donald Trump became the change agent. And if people are deeply unsatisfied with the economy and their life, they're going to vote for change, even change that threatens to break everything the way Trump did. Now he's the status quo. He is the horrible face of a horrible status quo in which people cannot afford anything, and we have the most oblivious leader we've ever had who thinks inflation is a hoax and has disappeared and thinks housing is so unimportant. I mean, why would you even ask me about housing when I'm talking about the ballroom? How discourteous of you, reporter. If we can't beat a party led by a guy who spends 70% of his time remodeling, then we're in deeper trouble than I could imagine. So I think we just have to stay laser focused on the economy and the needs of the American people and the need to make the economy work for people and to bring home how this president is so oblivious. The only thing he cares about, the only economy he cares about, is his own damn personal wealth. And he's made more money as president in a year and a half, 2 years, than in his whole life combined, in which he was mostly a failed businessman until he had the leverage of the White House to enrich himself and his family. And his economy now is doing great while everybody else is suffering. So I think Democrats that stay focused on making the economy work for people, pointing out how the president's corruption is impairing our ability to deal with these real problems, are going to do great, whether they're progressive or moderate. And I think we need a Democratic Party that is big enough for both. I want to be in the majority. I do not want to be in a small, pure Democratic Party that can't win an election because it's too narrow. We have to have a big tent, and so I welcome a big tent.
1: Senator Adam Schiff at the Commonwealth Club. He's joined by Hannah Wiley of the San Francisco Chronicle.
2: My final question before audience questions. You mentioned housing. It has become a defining issue in a very heated congressional contest here in San Francisco to replace Speaker Emerita Nancy Pelosi between State Senator Scott Wiener and Supervisor Connie Chan. Why do you support Connie Chan, who was endorsed by Nancy Pelosi? Why do you support her?
0: Well, I got to know Connie over the last 3 years, and I've just been very impressed with her. With her strength and her tenacity, with the degree to which she is just a very powerful voice for those who are disenfranchised. I think her immigrant experience informs a lot of what she does and the priorities that she has. So I think that she has the potential of growing into the kind of leadership that San Franciscans have had a right to expect with Nancy Pelosi. Now, that is an impossible standard, but But I see

0: in her, someone who has Nancy's tenacity, her passion for a better life for her constituents, and who is looking after the most vulnerable. When Nancy was starting out, when the speaker was starting out, she made fighting HIV/AIDS a cause of hers at a time it was deeply unpopular, when there was huge stigma attached to HIV/AIDS. And she was just unabashed about her advocacy for all of her constituents, including those that were most at risk. And I see that quality in Connie. I think she will make a great member of Congress.
1: Did Nancy Pelosi ask you to endorse Connie Chan? I know how important the Speaker Emerita's endorsement was in your Senate campaign. Did she ask you to endorse Supervisor Chan?
0: No. In fact, I endorsed Connie before the Speaker did. One of the few things I got right, even in advance of the Speaker. I certainly discussed with the Speaker. I didn't want to get involved in a race in her district without talking about it with her first. This was not something that she asked me to do. It was something I wanted to do. And I don't get involved in that many races unless it is a must-win district for Democrats. So I will be heavily involved, for example, in the four or five races in California that will be key to our flipping the House. And I'm a vice chair of the DSEC, so I'm traveling around the country helping other Democratic Senate candidates. So whether it's helping our new candidate in Maine, Troy Jackson, or Josh Turek in Iowa, or James Tallarico in Texas, or Mary Peltola in Alaska, Sher Brown in Ohio. Roy Cooper, I was just at an event for him last night. I'm going everywhere, doing everything I can to help flip the Senate. And the good news is, we now have multiple pathways to flipping the Senate. Connie was one of those rare candidates in a Democratic primary where I felt strongly enough about getting involved.
1: We have 7 audience questions here, so let's try to get through as many of them as possible. This one might be simple. Are you running for president in 2028?
0: No, I'm not. Somebody has to stay in the Senate. All my colleagues are running for president. No, I just got elected to the Senate. And I really want to focus on the job I have to do, which is represent 40 million people, which I feel very lucky to do. And I also feel that we're at a really perilous moment in our history where it is really not clear where the country is heading. And I think I have an important role to play in the Senate in protecting our democracy, and that is more than a full-time occupation.
1: This question is about the war in Iran, but if there's any opportunity to gain support for alternative or greener energy sources and sectors, considering we've seen the impact on gas prices and whatnot. But I also want to broadly ask you, like, how do Democrats end the war in Iran and in Gaza as well? How do Democrats approach foreign policy?
0: Well, that's a very big question. I would say vis-a-vis the Iran war, one of the tools that we've been using have been war powers resolutions to try to bring this war to an end. I was the first senator to introduce a war powers resolution. I did it before the Iran war began, when we started blowing up ships in the Caribbean. Under our Constitution, our founders did something that was truly revolutionary at the time, which was they gave the power to make war not to the chief executive. At that time, it was the monarch who always had the power to make war. It wasn't the parliament, but our founders gave that power to the Congress, not the president, because they feared that a president might grow too fond of war. Well, if there was ever a president who's grown fond of war, it's this one. And
2: Senator Adam Schiff, earlier today at the Commonwealth Club, will have more from this event in just a moment. C-SPAN Radio, WCSB from Washington.
3: AP News, I'm Ben Thomas. Hundreds of buildings.